0: effect on Tuesday. The U.S. military said ships suspected of passing without authorization will be subject to interception, diversion, and capture. Well, speaking at the White House, Trump said the U.S. is intensifying its military campaign against Iran and stepping up measures aimed at isolating the country.
1: You know, we have tremendous amounts of ammunition. We have numbers that we haven't had in years. And we're hitting them very hard, and it'll continue, and we'll see what happens. But we're knocking out all of their offensive capability, and we're controlling the straits. We're putting the blockade back. And it's a blockade not for anybody but Iran. In other words, anybody doing business with Iran can't go through. Everyone else will be able to go through. So it's a blockade. It's a very strong blockade. The blockade was probably more effective even than hitting them. But I think the combination is the thing that really does it.
0: Meanwhile, the United Arab Emirates says two national tankers have been targeted by Iranian strikes. The Ministry of Defense said the tankers were hit by cruise missiles in the southern lane of the Strait of Hormuz. The ministry said the strike in Omani territorial waters killed one crew member and injured several others. We have correspondents following developments in the US, Iran, and here in Qatar. First, though, to Mike Hanna at the White House. Mike, so just talk us through what more the US military has been saying about these latest strikes and the targets they were going after.
2: Well, Central Command, CENTCOM, released a statement earlier in the day saying that it was carrying out attacks on specific targets associated with Iran's control of the Strait of Hormuz. These are drone manufacturing plants, coast guards, all sorts of aspects of Iran's attempts to keep control of that particular route through the Strait of Hormuz. However, President Trump also added his voice to that, saying that he was considering a strike on a nuclear facility in the Iranian interior. Now, this would mean the first time since the ceasefire that the U.S. struck further away into Iran rather than just at facilities along its coast. Whether this or does not transpire, it was something that was mentioned by President Trump, saying a fourth nuclear facility could be targeted as he was announcing that there will be strikes tonight, as we've seen from the CENTCOM statement, and these strikes will continue tomorrow.
0: Meanwhile, Mike, President Trump says he's reimposing a naval blockade in Iranian ports in the Strait of Hormuz and charging this 20% tariff on cargo ships in the waterway. And all this as the price of oil is going up.
2: Well, indeed, yes. And if one does the arithmetic on this, 20% surcharge on a vessel carrying a fully laden with barrels of oil would cost about $30 million for that vessel to go through that strait or that particular route. Whereas it's believed that Iran has been charging those ships that wanted to pay in the region of $2 million. So this would be a massive increase in energy costs within the United States, as well as, of course, globally. And one must remember as well that President Trump's Secretary of State said only recently that to charge tolls on public waterways to vessels passing through was against international law. However, President Trump insists that this fee or this toll is justified because he says many rich nations use this route through the Strait of Hormuz and the U.S. should be compensated for its expense in terms of, as he put it, protecting those vessels.
0: All right, Mike Hanna, live for us at the White House. Mike, thank you. Let's bring in Tahid Asadi. He's live for us in Tehran. Tahid, so talk us through what the Iranians are saying about the latest U.S. strikes and what Iran says it's hit in response.
3: Well, it's another night of the continued air strikes by the Americans targeting the southern coast of Iran in different cities, in different islands, in Bumusa and Ghesh tonight. Very much similar to the past nights, we heard sounds of explosion, and also in the Kish Island, something new. We have reports about explosions taking place also in Bandar Abbas, located in the southern coast of Iran, an important commercial hub indeed. Explosions were reported, but also in the southwest and both southeast of the country, we've got similar incidents taking place in Konar and Chabahar. Explosion sounds similar to past nights are reported also in Bushehr and Khuzestan provinces, which are critically important, seeing the fact that they host the important energy infrastructure of the country. Attacks are reported in Omidyeh, in Jam and in Kangon. For instance, we've got reports in that regard. But in response, Iranian side, all in all, is talking about the continuation of

0: their retaliatory strikes, and the latest comes from the army of the country. First, they talked about attacks on a U.S. Vessel, and then later on, they talked about attacks on U.S. Military base and assets in that regard, saying that in Kuwait, communication centers as well as fuel depots and Patriot systems have been targeted. And also, they said that an MQ-1, have been downed in the Strait of Hormuz. And last but not the least, they are promising for further retaliatory strikes, as we are receiving reports about potential attacks on other U.S. military bases across the region.
1: And Donald Trump says he's reimposing a naval blockade on the Strait. How is that likely then to affect Iran's economy, and how is Tehran likely to respond, Tahid?
0: Well, first things first, we know that the blockade is critically important for Iranians. Lifting of the sanctions in that regard is also important, and that's why, at least one of the key reasons why they started to take part in the trajectory of diplomatic engagement. But rhetorically speaking, I think the two sides seem to be poles apart. For instance, the U.S. President Donald Trump is talking about control and authority over the Strait of Hormuz by the Americans. On the contrary, the Iranian side says that the control and authority is for Tehran within a coordinated framework with the Omani side. And on that, let me cite Iranian Foreign Minister Abbas Araghchi in that regard, speaking about the Strait of Hormuz. Of course, on his X account, he came out to say that, quote-unquote, whoever provides secure and safe passage of commercial vessels through the Strait of Hormuz should be compensated for this service. And he said, Iran has always been the guardian of the Strait of Hormuz and will remain so forever. Meanwhile, we know that, again, rhetorically speaking, the Iranian side says that, indeed, when it comes to the military rhetoric in particular, they're saying that there is full preparation for the continuation of the retaliatory strikes, while the U.S. president is saying the Iranian military is partially gone. And also, last but not least, practically speaking, we know that measures by the Iranian side have been tightened up at the Strait of Hormuz, as we are receiving reports about the ships and also oil tankers being blocked, being attacked, even though Iran has no confirmation about their direct involvement in that regard. Still, we are witnessing a certain level of flexing muscles from the Iranian side in that regard.
1: All right, Tahid Asari, live for us there in Tehran. Tahid, thank you. Let's bring in Mohammed Val. He's following developments for us here in Qatar. Mo, so the UAE Defense Ministry is reporting that two tankers were hit in Omani waters. What more are you hearing there?
2: Yeah, that statement gave some details about the incident and the impact on those two ships, the Bahia and the Mombasa, two national UAE tankers that were hit with Iranian cruise missiles, according to that statement. And both ships caught fire, but that fire was contained later on. But an Indian crew member was killed, eight others were injured, six of them seriously, and those include four Indian crew members and two Ukrainians. So, I mean, that's basically the impact of that strike. And apparently, the Iranians are really very much vexed by this incident. And they described it as a brazen attack. Ministry of Defense condemns this brazen attack, which constitutes a serious violation and a clear breach of international law, threatening the security and stability of the region. Basically, the United Arab Emirates talking about taking measures also to counter that type of action. We don't know what type of measures are going to be taken, but this is a new escalation as this crisis continues. And also there are reports of sirens in Bahrain. So that incident in the Gulf is not probably the only thing happening tonight. And the region is bracing for more escalation and more strikes, as usual, whenever there are American targets, American strikes on Iranian targets any single day of this conflict.
1: Mohammed Val, live for us here in Doha. Mohammed, thank you. Let's bring in Alex Fatanka. He's a senior fellow with the Middle East Institute. He joins us live now from Washington, D.C. Alex, so the U.S. military has started this third round of strikes against Iranian targets near the Strait of Hormuz. What impact is this likely to have on the risk of a significant

0: escalation between both sides?
1: Oh, it's great to be with you. Look, we've been here before. We've been engaged and we've watched this tit for tat, obviously, repeatedly since the first sort of ceasefire was announced on the 17th of June. The ceasefire was always very fragile, and we can discuss why that was, but it was always fragile. And whenever the two sides were flexing muscle, we saw where that would happen. It would happen in and around the Strait of Hormuz, because that's basically Iran's ace card today. It's what it can play to get Washington and President Trump's attention, and it does so. Now, Trump is gambling that the Iranians, if they're punished enough, that's going to make them change their mind and go back to negotiations, which I understand, based on the reporting from the White House, that's what the president wants. But that's a gamble, because the Iranians have said repeatedly they don't look too kindly on that kind of a pressure, that if you speak to them nicely, they might be nice back, but otherwise they will retaliate in kind. And that, to your point, that is the danger where escalation could go.
0: Yeah, and President Trump says he's reimposed a naval blockade on Iran's ports in the Strait. Is this likely to change anything in the regime's calculation about its claims over the waterway? Because Iran sees this as an issue of sovereignty and not necessarily a bargaining chip, right?
1: Well, listen, it wasn't a question of sovereignty before the U.S. and Israel attacked Iran. It became an issue of sovereignty simply because that was the only card left. I mean, once the nuclear program of Iran was devastated, then what was left for Iran to play in terms of its negotiations with the Americans? They found out, thanks to the American-Israeli attack on Iran, that they actually have this thing called the Strait of Hormuz, and it's very significant for the rest of the region, not to mention the rest of the world. So it's not so much a sovereignty issue as supposed to a card they're playing, and I think they will continue to play this card as long as the diplomatic process still has any chance of succeeding. Right now, it doesn't look very good. But in fact, if you listen to statements both from Tehran and Washington, neither side have said the MOU, or the Memorandum of Understanding, is dead for good. And neither side clearly wants to go back to a full-scale war. This is what we're witnessing right now. As of right now, it's still regulated or managed, if you will, military escalation. They don't want to go back to what we had back in March, full-fledged war. Let's hope we don't get there. But again, there's always a danger for escalation.
0: And Trump's also announced he will charge a 20% tariff on all cargo shipping passing through the Strait, Alex. Well, I mean, Trump was against Iran charging a toll, and now he's doing exactly the same thing. I mean, is this allowed under international law? And how shaky is the legal premise of such a tariff?
1: Right. That's a question for lawyers out there who specialize in this field. I am not that person, but based on what I have seen, the reaction has been one of, negative, that this is not something that you can do based on international law. The International Maritime Organization, pretty prominent out there, has already come out and said this doesn't have any legs to stand on. President Trump likes to engage in those dramatic statements. I don't know how much hard thinking has happened in his team around this 20% fee. Some of the comments he said, I'm sure, will upset some of America's friends in the region who he said are rich, therefore can afford to pay. That's not the deal the Gulf states signed up for when they looked at the United States as their provider of security. So if they feel that they're being exploited in this situation, I think the Gulf states will let that be known. And that maybe that will also have an impact on how President Trump decides to proceed with this idea, which I just said, it's an idea for now. We haven't really heard specifics in terms of how he intends to go about it.
0: So where does all of this leave the Memorandum of Understanding, Alex? I mean, the mediators are working furiously to keep the MOU alive, keep it on track. But is the deal still alive in real terms, given all this tit-for-tat escalation?
1: Well, the MOU was always on thin ice to begin with, because there was a misunderstanding or different perspectives, whether you were sitting in Washington or Tehran. The Iranian negotiators wanted this to sort of be implemented letter by letter, including that Iran has, as you pointed out earlier, the sovereignty over the Strait of Hormuz. The Trump administration, frankly, just thought this is going to be a big step, but just a symbolic step towards something that looked like a deeper dialogue. That's why they were sort of talking about, if you remember, the $300 billion reconstruction fund and Iran buying agricultural goods from the United States. The Iranians weren't on that level at all. They were just talking about, consolidating the ceasefire, whereas the Trump administration was way ahead talking about something that looked like a grand bargain. So They were not operating from the same page. It's not too late. The mediators, as you pointed out, still have an opportunity to come back and try and see, patch things up. Because frankly, so much is at stake, not just for US and Iran, for the rest of the region. And therefore, that's why it's so imperative that those countries that can still mediate should continue to do so and get all the support they can get.
0: Alex Vatanka, Senior Fellow with the Middle East Institute. Alex, many thanks for your time. Thank you. The internationally recognized government in Yemen says its air defenses have dealt with ballistic missiles launched by the Ansarullah Houthis. It comes as Yemen's government says its military targeted the runway at Sana'a Airport in an effort to prevent an Iranian plane from landing. This is the moment the missile struck the runway. A delegation from the Ansarullah Houthi group was returning from Tehran after the funeral of Iran's supreme leader. The Houthis have blamed Saudi Arabia for the attack on Sana'a Airport, but there's been no confirmation of Saudi involvement.
2: Yemen's legitimate government, with the help of the international community, has tried on so many occasions through diplomacy and other legal means to convince the Iranian regime and the Houthis in Sana'a to correct course and come back into the international fold. We called on them not to breach Yemen's airspace. This is not the first breach, but this time was different as it challenged the legitimacy of all internationally recognized laws. And now we tell them that our patience has run out and we will respond to the breach with adequate means to confront the plane violating our airspace.
0: Well, speaking at the United Nations Security Council, Yemen's permanent representative to the UN says they have credible evidence the Iranian plane was carrying weapons to smuggle to Ansarullah Houthi fighters.
3: The flight was not purely civilian in nature. The flight carried personnel and military equipment. The Yemeni government has the right to submit the information and evidence in its possession to the Sanctions Committee for the necessary action within their mandates. As the government of the Republic of Yemen presents these developments, we look forward to a clear and firm stance from the Council to maintain international peace and security.
0: Well, the Houthis have issued a statement following those latest strikes. It reads, in response to this criminal Saudi aggression, the Yemeni armed forces carried out a military operation targeting Abha International Airport with a number of ballistic missiles and drones. The Saudi enemy, with its reckless decision to unjustly attack Sana'a International Airport, bears full responsibility. Youssef Maris, following developments from Sana'a.
4: Well, the situation has definitely escalated here in Yemen and in Saudi Arabia. We just have the latest press statement from the Ansarullah Houthis claiming responsibility for the attack that targeted Abha International Airport. According to the statement, the airport was targeted with a number of ballistic missiles, including Yemeni drones that were launched from areas that's under the control of the Ansarullah Houthis. Of course, earlier today, the Sana'a International Airport was targeted. The internationally recognized Yemeni government claimed responsibility, saying that they acted in defense to prevent Iranian meddling in Yemen's internal affairs. Of course, though, the Ansarullah Houthis, they simply believe that the attacks were actually carried out by Saudi fighter jets because the internationally recognized Yemeni government or their armed forces, they don't have weapons of that caliber. They don't have fighter jets. They don't have ballistic missiles, which is why the Ansarullah Houthis are pointing the finger towards Saudi Arabia. Many experts who are closely observing the situation are expecting that the tensions and the military operations will only continue to increase unless there is some type of mediation, negotiation that brings an end to the current hostilities. The UN envoy to Yemen, he issued out a statement earlier today urging both sides to practice restraint and to engage in peaceful negotiations. Youssef Mawri, Al Jazeera, Sana'a.
0: The UK government's using new powers to list Iran's Revolutionary Guard Corps as a threat to national security. Anyone found supporting the IRGC could face up to 14 years in jail. The government's also proscribed another Iranian-linked group it accused of arson attacks on Jewish sites in the UK.
5: As you all know, I know, a criminal group called the Islamic Movement of Companions of the Right have publicly claimed 7 attacks at UK locations linked to Jewish and Israeli communities. And sitting behind them were members of Iran's IRGC.

0: Quds Force, we know that. And of course, the IRGC itself has a long history of using proxies and criminal networks to target people in the UK.
1: Charlie Angela has more now from London.
2: Previous governments have stopped short of designating the IRGC a terrorist organisation because of the diplomatic and legal challenges that it presented. But Keir Starmer wants this to be part of his legacy

0: is an escalation in Iranian state activity on UK soil, particularly activities of a group called the Islamic Movement of Companions of the Right, who are also being designated as a terrorist group. Now, they've claimed responsibility for a number of arson attacks on Jewish sites in the UK, attacks, it seems, that were directed by the IRGC. So with this designation, it will now become a criminal offence to support, help or benefit from this group. It'll give police and security services extra powers to prosecute, interrogate or arrest people in relation to the group. And financially, it'll give them powers to freeze their assets. But diplomatically, it will mark a further deterioration in relations between Iran and the UK. But as Prime Minister Keir Starmer put it, the security of Britain is paramount. Charlie Angela, Al Jazeera, London.
1: Ukraine and nine countries from the so-called Coalition of the Willing have announced plans to jointly develop new anti-ballistic missile capabilities. The announcement came as leaders from more than 25 countries met in Paris to discuss long-term support for Kyiv. The plan aims to counter future missile threats. President Volodymyr Zelensky is taking part in these talks, which are focusing on military assistance, security guarantees and efforts to secure a ceasefire with Russia. Al Jazeera's Natasha Butler has more from Paris.
2: Well, once again, Kyiv's allies were showing their support for Ukraine and promised to keep up pressure on Russia. At a meeting here at the Hotel des Invalides, 25 heads of government and state. The French President Emmanuel Macron, who hosted the meeting, warmly embracing the Ukrainian President Volodymyr Zelensky. Well, after the meeting, a number of European countries and Ukraine agreed to cooperate for the first time on an anti-ballistic missile air defense system that they said would help protect Europe.
3: Right now in Ukraine, it happens that we do not have missiles to shoot down ballistics. This is a fact, and this is the truth. That is exactly why we have started a new anti-ballistic program, which includes coordination of the political, governmental and industrial dimensions.
2: Leaders also said that they'd work to keep up pressure on Moscow.
4: In a context in which Russia is increasingly vulnerable, especially economically, thanks to the measures we have imposed, we also decide to reinforce the pressure with sanctions and cracking down on the shadow fleet.
2: The leaders also discussed the sort of security guarantees that could be offered to Ukraine once a ceasefire is in place. The coalition has already put together an international reassurance force that could be deployed just behind the line of contact in Ukraine. Now, the French President Emmanuel Macron said in the coming weeks that force is already going to be carrying out military exercises in some countries that are neighbouring Ukraine. Natasha Butler, Al Jazeera, Paris.
1: Well, let's look at what the Coalition of the Willing promised Ukraine and what it's delivered so far. Well, the coalition pledged continued military aid, training, sanctions and defence industrial cooperation. But its achievements have been largely limited to planning and coordination, with few operational results. Kyiv is still waiting for some previously promised weapons and ammunition from coalition members. And the coalition has yet to deliver its flagship commitment, deploying a multinational force. That plan remains on hold until a ceasefire or peace agreement is reached. Well, Moscow's hit back at the gathering in Paris, calling it a coalition of warmongers. The Kremlin says they're prolonging the conflict. Dmitry Medvedenko reports from Moscow.
5: From the point of view of the Kremlin, the coalition of the willing is counterproductive when it comes to peace talks between Russia and Ukraine, which have effectively stalled. Moscow has said that it wants the coalition to convince President Zelensky to sit down for talks, not keep arming Ukraine.
6: This is a coalition of warmongers. This is a group of countries that doesn't want peace and is deluded into believing that it's possible to inflict a strategic defeat on our country. Of course, we will monitor this very closely.
5: But it's not just about military aid, and it's primarily about the plans the coalition announced for what happens next when the conflict is over. Now, these plans include security guarantees for Ukraine, as well as a multinational peacekeeping force deployed there. Moscow says this is evidence of Western efforts to expand along its borders. Now, Moscow has also said that members of the coalition are coordinating efforts to intercept tankers suspected of carrying sanctioned Russian oil. The Kremlin has called those actions illegal. Now, many of the Kremlin's red lines are being challenged

0: by the coalition, primarily the peacekeeping force, which Russia has said it would not consent to. Now, this would de facto mean NATO troops in Ukraine, something that Moscow said it was trying to prevent when it launched the special military operation, now in its fifth year. Dmitry Medvedenko, Al Jazeera, Moscow.
1: Hundreds of firefighters are battling a wildfire raging at an historic forest close to the French capital, Paris. The fire at Fontainebleau has forced evacuations and highway closures. It's also disrupted public transport. The French government's placed 26 million people across the country under a red heatwave warning. Rebecca Collard has more from southern Paris.
2: These massive plumes of smoke are from some of the hundreds of hectares that are on fire in this forest beside me. Now, we're about 5 kilometers away, and police have actually set up a roadblock here because they don't want people to get any closer. Every so often, cars are stopping, asking if they can enter the area, but they're being told no. Villages this way and closer to the fire have actually been evacuated. Some 900 homes, as well as farms and wildlife, have been evacuated from these areas closer to the fire. Now, part of the reason why they're so concerned is because of these very, very dry conditions. We've had weeks of hot, dry weather here, and because of that, and because of some of the gust of winds we're seeing today, there's fear that this fire could move very, very quickly. Again, despite the fact that firefighters are working so hard to get it under control. Now, every few minutes here, there is either a helicopter or a plane that is flying overhead. Now they're bringing water. They're trying to do what they can to extinguish this blaze, but at the moment it is still raging. Now, you know, French authorities are saying some 32,000 hectares of France has already burned this year, and that is more than all of 2025. So they are gearing up for one of the worst fire seasons on record. And that is not just France, that is across Europe. Spain has seen a deadly fire already. There is fires burning in the UK and Greece, and authorities across Europe are worried about what will happen later in the summer. Rebecca Collard, Al Jazeera, south of Paris.
1: Time for a short break here in Al Jazeera. When we come back, Palestinians pay their final respects to Qatar's late father Emir, honored for his lifelong support of the Palestinian cause. And a heartbreaking search, families hold out hope for their missing children, 2 weeks after twin earthquakes devastated Venezuela. More on that, stay with us.
3: China's leaders promised economic prosperity in exchange for tight control over the country's population. But is that a trade-off that the Chinese people accept?
4: He really sees himself as a leader who is chosen by destiny to make China strong.
5: Ken Roth speaks with journalist and author Emily Feng.
4: They do feel like they've done so much to economically develop these regions, but of course they're missing the whole picture, which is that you're also trampling on people's human rights.
5: Reframe on Al Jazeera.
6: On Counting the Cost. Called the digital gold, cryptocurrency is seen as a hedge against uncertainty, but it's also being used by sanctioned states and in political financing. Is crypto really a store of value, or is it becoming a parallel financial system that regulators can't control? Counting the Cost on Al Jazeera.
7: Investigating the use and abuse of power across the globe on Al Jazeera.

You're watching Al Jazeera. A quick reminder of our top stories here this hour. The U.S. military says it's carrying out more attacks on Iran for the third consecutive night. President Trump says the strikes are targeting Tehran's capabilities related to the Strait of Hormuz. Explosions have reportedly been heard in Kish Island, Keshem Island, Bushehr and Bandar Abbas. And Trump says he's reinstating the blockade on Iranian ports. The U.S. Navy says it will come into force at 2000 GMT on Tuesday. Trump says the U.S. will be reimbursed for providing safety and security at a rate of 20% of all cargo shipped through the strait. The Saudi-led coalition in Yemen says its air defenses have dealt with ballistic missiles launched by the Ansarullah Houthis. That's after Yemen's internationally recognized government says its armed forces targeted the runway at Sana'a Airport.

0: in an effort to prevent an Iranian plane from landing. Now, dignitaries have been arriving here in Doha to pay their respects to Qatar's father, Emir Sheikh Hamad bin Khalifa Al Thani. His son, the Emir of Qatar, Sheikh Tamim bin Hamad Al Thani, is expected to receive condolences from leaders and citizens until Wednesday. Qatar has begun 4 days of national mourning after the death of its former ruler at the age of 74. The father, Emir, is widely regarded as one of the main architects of modern Qatar. He was laid to rest on Sunday in Doha. Mohammed Var reports.
1: Delegations arriving in Doha from around the world to pay their respects to the man who built modern Qatar, Sheikh Hamad bin Khalifa Al Thani. Leaders and dignitaries from Bahrain, Pakistan, Kuwait, Lebanon and Rwanda among the first to arrive at Lusail Palace to offer condolences to the current emir, Sheikh Tamim bin Hamad Al Thani. The father emir was known not just for his diplomacy, but also as a man of the people, by both citizens and residents alike. And so it's not just crown princes and prime ministers at the palace, but also members of the public who have come to pay their own respects.
2: The father emir is a father for all of us. He never fell short with the citizens and residents in this land. He developed Qatar in all fields.
1: Sheikh Hamad will be remembered for an era of remarkable change in his country. Transitioning Qatar from a small Gulf state with almost no global profile into an energy giant and influential diplomatic actor. The development of vast natural gas reserves helped transform the country's economy. The wealth that followed funded new roads, ports, hospitals and schools while helping raise living standards for generations of Qataris. He was also instrumental in Qatar's successful bid to become the first Arab nation to host the 2022 World Cup. Under his leadership, Qatar also pursued a more independent foreign policy, positioning itself as a mediator in regional and global conflicts. The foundations of Qatar today, confident, wealthy, and internationally connected, were largely laid during his rule. His greatest legacy may not be any single project or international event. It was changing how the world looked at Qatar. In less than two decades, Sheikh Hamad transformed a small Gulf nation into a country with a voice far larger than its size, a player on the global stage. Mohammed Fahd, Al Jazeera, Doha.
0: And Palestinians have been paying their final respects to Qatar's late father, Emir. Sheikh Hamad bin Khalifa Al Thani is being honored for his lifelong support of the Palestinian cause. He was the first head of state to visit Gaza after Hamas took control of the strip back in 2007. Noura Day reports.
3: Palestinians in El Shatir refugee camp in Gaza gather among the rubble to pay their respects to Qatar's late father, Emir Sheikh Hamad bin Khalifa Al Thani.
2: He was a supporter of Palestine in all international arenas, and he's the only Arab or Muslim leader who visited Gaza.
3: The father, Emir, is well known to Palestinians as a longtime supporter.
4: The father, Emir's name, will remain in the memory of the sons of Gaza because of the political, humanitarian, and development assistance that contributed to the steadfastness of our people.
3: This support was highlighted in his 2012 visit to Gaza, where he called for unity.
5: The division between the Palestinians and the division between the Arabs caused more damage to the Palestinian cause than the repeated Israeli aggression. There are no peace negotiations and no clear strategy of resistance and liberation. Why shouldn't brothers sit together and reconcile and put the world before its responsibility? Either a just peace with Israel's consent or force Israel to agree to peace.
3: The Sheikh Hamad Hospital for Rehabilitation and Prosthetics suffered significant damage from Israeli bombardment last year, but it continues to provide services to the thousands of Palestinians injured and maimed during the genocide. Hamad City in Khan Yunis provided housing for hundreds of families who lost their homes in Israel's assault on Gaza in 2014. The housing project did not survive the genocide. In the occupied West Bank, Palestinians also remembered the father, Emir, and his long-standing support for their cause.
6: I have lived in Qatar for several years, and I have witnessed firsthand the progress and the opportunities created under Sheikh Hamad's leadership.
7: Sheikh Hamad is remembered by all Palestinians for all his help granted to all Palestinians.
3: For many Palestinians,

0: Sheikh Hamad's legacy will be remembered not only through the buildings that carried his name, but through the sense of solidarity they say he showed when it mattered the most. Nour Oudi, Al Jazeera.
1: The European Commission and several other countries have launched an initiative to deliver $1 billion in aid projects to help Gaza. It'll support restoring water and sanitation, removing debris and re-establishing health systems. The United Nations has estimated that rebuilding the strip will cost around $70 billion. Hungary's parliament has approved an amendment to remove President Tamás Szulyok. He's been accused of being a puppet for former Prime Minister and longtime leader Viktor Orbán by current leader Peter Magyar. The legislation effectively ends Szulyok's term immediately, citing society's serious loss of confidence in him. If Szulyok doesn't sign the amendment, Parliament will have to launch impeachment proceedings against him. Iraqi Prime Minister Ali al-Zaidi has arrived in Washington ahead of a high-stakes meeting with President Trump. The White House told Al Jazeera the two leaders will hold talks on Tuesday. Tani Nuri has more from Washington.
2: Iraq's newly appointed Prime Minister Ali al-Zaidi will meet with President Donald Trump here at the White House this week as both leaders seek to shape the next chapter of Washington and Baghdad's relationship.
3: With our help, he won, and we want him to do very well.
2: Trump threw his support behind businessman Zaidi's nomination earlier this year, casting him as a leader who could steer Iraq away from armed groups and toward a brighter future.
3: I told him that the United States is with him all the way. It was a great victory. The new head of Iraq is somebody that we support very strongly.
2: Choosing Washington as his first official trip abroad signals the importance Zaidi places on the partnership. U.S. forces are expected to withdraw from the country by the end of September. The Iraqis hope this will pivot their partnership with the United States from one centered on security to an economic cooperation. Zaidi is pushing for American companies to invest in Iraq's infrastructure, energy sector, manufacturing, technology, and digital economy, while Trump is expecting Baghdad to significantly reduce its reliance on neighboring Iran's electricity and gas imports. The end of September deadline also coincides with another major deadline, the date Baghdad has set for Iranian-aligned armed groups to surrender their weapons. During the U.S.-Iran war, some of those groups launched attacks on American forces in Iraq, prompting the United States to retaliate with airstrikes inside the country. The White House wants a guarantee from Zaidi's government that these militias will be dismantled and have made it clear that if he cannot rein in Tehran's influence, Trump is prepared to walk away from the relationship and impose economic sanctions on the country. The challenge Iraq faces as it pitches itself as a sovereign country distant from regional alignments and conflicts is that powerful factions have publicly stated they have no plans to disarm. Tanya Nori, Al Jazeera.
1: Disruptions to gas supplies from Iran are worsening Iraq's chronic power shortages as the country faces another summer of extreme heat. Climate change is pushing temperatures even higher, while electricity cuts are fueling public anger and piling pressure on the new prime minister. Jack Hewson reports from the capital, Baghdad.
4: Iraq's summer heat is amongst some of the most extreme on the planet. Here in Baghdad today, it's 45 degrees centigrade, but it can get even hotter, and climate change is making it worse.
5: Some improvise to stem the heat. Since 2010, the number of 50-degree days in Iraq has jumped from fewer than five to more than 25 a year. And when it's that hot, you need air conditioning or at least a fan. But like many Iraqis, Shihab Hamid and his family only have electricity for about 6 hours each day. Without a way to cool down, many suffer dehydration and heat stroke, particularly the elderly and other vulnerable people.
6: What about someone who has had a stroke or has diabetes? They simply can't cope with these conditions. If they had an air conditioner, they may be okay. But without one, I honestly think they could die. An elderly person in this situation could lose their life.
5: The war in Iran has made the situation even worse. Before, Iran supplied more than 30% of the gas Iraq used to make electricity. But since Israel bombed Iran's South Pars gas field, almost all of that supply has been cut. Before, the summer peak hour electricity shortfall was about 50%. Now, it's closer to a 70% shortfall. And that's

0: creating unrest. Over the weekend, violent protests broke out in Kut, central eastern Iraq, in response to the lack of electricity. 20 protesters were injured in clashes with police, some critically. Police reportedly swept local hospital facilities looking to capture injured protesters. In the wake of the clashes, 37 arrests were made. We spoke with a protest organizer by phone.
1: There was anger. The streets were boiling with it. Everyone was there, educated people and uneducated people. At first, we followed the law and protested peacefully. But when our demands were ignored, we were met with force and clashes broke out.
0: The local government has increased supply to Kut since Saturday, but in many other communities, tempers are fraying. It's a problem that new Iraqi Prime Minister Ali al-Zaidi knows he must address while still placating the Trump administration that wants to see less Iranian influence over Baghdad. Prime Minister Zaidi is in Washington this week to shore up deals that are expected to bring greater US involvement in providing liquid natural gas in the short term and operating infrastructure that will help Iraq to tap its own gas. The initiative could be worth billions of dollars. A solution can't come soon enough for Baghdad's residents, be it from collaborating with Washington or Tehran. Jack Hewson, Al Jazeera, Baghdad.
2: Ebola cases have been reported in two more provinces in Democratic Republic of Congo. The government said the new infections in the northeast have been imported. At least 700 people have died from Ebola in the DRC. Nearly 2,000 cases have been confirmed across five provinces. The World Health Organization says it's concerned cross-border travel could spread the virus to South Sudan. To Venezuela now, where survivors of the twin earthquakes that rocked the country 2 weeks ago are still searching for their children. Many believe their sons and daughters made it out alive and are continuing search efforts both day and night. Al Jazeera's Nora Soto reports from La Guaira, where she spoke to some of the families that are still holding on to hope.
3: More than 2 weeks after Venezuela's devastating earthquakes, the destruction is still visible across La Guaira. But for some families, the deepest wounds cannot be seen. Marlon Paz believes his son, Isaac, may have been rescued a day after the June 24 earthquakes. Isaac's mother died when a building collapsed. Since then, his family has been trying to find the boy.
4: Until I see something with my own eyes, I still believe my son is alive. I feel he's somewhere, simply unable to communicate.
3: In the aftermath of the disaster, other families have also reported being separated from their children amid the chaos. Volunteers and lawyers working with survivors say helping children unite with their parents and relatives has become one of the most urgent challenges.
5: Every child needs to be reunited with their family. They need to feel protected and know why they have not been left alone. Otherwise, this can have serious psychological consequences for them.
3: Marlon says he has followed every lead in the hope of finding Isaac. For now, he says every new clue only leave him waiting for the call he hopes will finally bring his son home.
4: We've gone to hospitals, shelters, and everywhere we've been told to look. Every day we're still searching for answers, because not knowing where your child is something no parent should ever have to go through.
6: For families still searching, every new day without answer brings fresh uncertainty and another day of waiting for news they hope will finally come. Nori Soto, Al Jazeera, La Guaira.
2: A second fatal encounter involving U.S. immigration agents in less than a week is raising new questions about the use of force in immigration enforcement. A Colombian man was shot dead on Monday during an ICE operation in the state of Maine, just days after the killing of a Mexican national in Houston. That incident prompted Mexico to file criminal complaints in the United States over the deaths of its citizens. Julia Galeana reports from Mexico City.
7: By Mexico's count, Lorenzo Salgado was the 17th Mexican national to die in connection with ICE detention and enforcement practices. The killing prompted action from the Mexican government on Monday after it became clear that the longtime Houston resident was a family man with no criminal record.
8: I want to tell you today that the Foreign Ministry will file complaints with the U.S. Department of Justice and the State Prosecutor's Office in the U.S. over the deaths of 17 Mexican nationals, including the most recent one, who was practically executed.
7: The criminal

0: complaints will also include the cases of 14 Mexicans who have died in ICE detention. Mexico's foreign minister said the decision to proceed legally came after his country received no answers through diplomatic channels. Salgado's killing prompted demonstrations and vigils in Houston.
1: Even though my government, my federal government, took away my father, we the people, will bring justice. We the people are America.
0: ICE initially said Salgado drove his vehicle toward officers, prompting them to open fire. But security camera footage and eyewitness accounts have challenged that version of events, raising fresh questions about the circumstances surrounding the shooting. Salgado was a father of three who had lived in the area for over three decades and was on his way to work when he was intercepted by ICE.
2: Mexico's lawsuit is limited in its reach, and it's unlikely to reshape U.S. immigration policy. Its power lies in keeping or increasing diplomatic pressure, keeping the deaths in the international spotlight, and forcing greater accountability of ICE detention practices. Julia Galliano, Al Jazeera, Mexico City.
3: Still ahead on Al Jazeera, Peter's got the latest World Cup news.
4: Yes, that's right, Darren. Spain are chasing a second World Cup title, and one of their former World Cup champions is backing his country to go all the way. That's on the way next.
5: How can there be such a fundamental discrepancy on such a core issue?
6: Each side will stick to the deal only as long as it benefits that side.
7: This war did start in the middle of negotiations.
8: They need to agree on principles.
6: President Trump wants this to end. That's going to be very hard.
9: The top 1% is benefiting. The question is, who might have had some insider information?
10: Upfront tackles the big issues on Al Jazeera.
11: Hearing the facts.
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11: Reporting from the action.
13: There is a sense of optimism and community here, of people helping each other to recover from this disaster.
11: Understanding the reality.
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0: Hello, I'm Peter Stemmett. The first semi-final of the World Cup happens on Tuesday. European champion Spain take on many people's favourites France in Dallas. Paul Rees is there in Texas and has been looking ahead to this last four showdown.
1: In the Battle of the Stars, this semi-final is Lamine Yamal of Spain against Kylian Mbappe of France, a man hoping to be this World Cup's top scorer and to lift the trophy for the second time. But there will be no I in team when they line up in Dallas on Tuesday.
2: Spain is an exceptional nation with a lot of individual qualities, but the goal isn't to focus on just one player in particular, because it's the entire team that can cause harm. So it's not just Lamine, it's the whole team.
1: Both sets of players have proved themselves to be a formidable collective as they go one win away from the World Cup final. France have scored 16 goals, including 8 by Mbappe, but now come up against a Spain team that has only conceded one.
3: It's a contest worthy of the biggest stage. European champion Spain against a French team and Kylian Mbappe in electric goal-scoring form. Spain have won the last two games between these sides, both of which were also semi-finals. So while the French have looked virtually unstoppable at this World Cup, if anyone knows how to do it, it's these players here.
4: Well, I think tomorrow is a very good game for both sides. I think the most important now is the focus in us, focus in the training today, because tomorrow is a big game.
1: The French arrived in Dallas on Sunday to be greeted by a crowd of fans and by storm clouds gathering over Dallas Stadium after a month of blazing sun. But overnight rain will have no effect under the stadium roof, as UV light was used to make the pitch perfect for the last game to be held here. While France have been free scoring, Mikel Merino has shown Spain's ability to hit hard when it counts, popping up with late goals in the last two matches against Portugal and Belgium. Whoever wins will be worthy opponents for either England or Argentina in Sunday's World Cup final. And will also know that if they can come through this match, they can beat anyone. Paul Rees, Al Jazeera, Dallas.
0: World Cup winner Xabi Alonso believes Spain have what it takes to lift the trophy once again. The former midfielder says the current side reminds him of the team that triumphed in South Africa in 2010. He was part of that squad 16 years ago. Alonso was speaking at his unveiling as the new manager of Chelsea.
5: Seeing all the Spanish games, it brings me a lot of memories from the time that the World Cup that we won. Because of the team, because of the energy that they transmit, because of the control they have on the games. So we have many reasons to be optimistic. For sure, whatever will happen with France, it's gonna be a fantastic game to watch. So really looking forward to it.
0: The second semi-final happens on Wednesday, England taking on Argentina in Atlanta. The Three Lions go into this one after beating Norway in the previous round. Their last encounter against Argentina at the World Cup was in 2002. England won that match, which was a bit of revenge for Argentina knocking them out in 1998 and 1986. We've been speaking to Tom Hindle of Goal.com. He believes England have the edge over Argentina this time, and he explains why beating the South Americans in particular would mean so much to England fans.
6: Well, that kind of feels like the World Cup game, right? England-Argentina, there's so much history there. And to be honest, it's not going to be a particularly, I don't know, back and forth exciting one. I think it might be slow. I think it might be quite intense. There's going to be a lot of tackles, a lot of fouls probably. But I think England kind of might have the edge, to be honest. They've shown that they're able to grind out results. They were excellent at doing that against Norway at the weekend, and there's no reason why they can't again. But then again, there's the little fella called Lionel Messi who might have a thing or two to say about that. I mean, there's still beef, if you will, right, from Maradona's hand of God goal. I don't think the English consciousness has ever really let that go. And to be honest, why would they? That is, you know, one of the great refereeing injustices, if not also quite a funny moment now. Not that many English people would agree with that. But I think this is actually the first time that Lionel Messi's ever played against England. This rivalry hasn't really been played out in the modern era, if you will. So it'll be interesting to see if it still has that fire, right? Because this is a new generation altogether.
0: Well, England's team have been enjoying huge support at home, and that includes from one of the country's top sportsmen. World number 9 golf player Tommy Fleetwood will be competing for the Open Championship this week, and he has backed the Three Lions for success.
7: World Cup's not easy, and I think they've done really well, and they continue to win, which is all you can do. They definitely carry a nation on their shoulders a lot more than we do, and they've been doing a great job, and it's great to have them in the semi-finals again. And we're a great team, so it's great to watch, and it's great to have that like positive hope.
0: Football fans around the world have bought jerseys to support their teams at this World Cup, but millions of shirts will remain unsold after the tournament finishes. A small business in North Macedonia is doing its part to make sure nothing goes to waste.
8: When you explain that around 20 million pieces of textile waste remain after a World Cup, people begin to understand the scale of the problem. We are offering a solution to that challenge. When a sponsor changes or a new kit supplier is introduced, the existing stock is often required to be destroyed. A few years ago, our Dutch partner company started working with clubs to collect the unused clothing. Rather than destroying it, it turns the material into new products, giving it a second life through upcycling. This jersey is currently being worn at the World Cup. We're already creating a collection for after the tournament. Once this stock becomes available, we want to be ready to show what can be made from it. For this cap, we need one pair of shorts. You can see that details from the original shorts have been incorporated into the cap, preserving the unique design elements of the original sportswear.
0: Well, 100 games down and just 4 to go, we've certainly reached the business end of this World Cup. But there's been plenty of fun on the sidelines. Football legends such as the great Pierluigi Collina took centre stage at New York Central Park alongside social media stars for the first ever YouTube FIFA Creator Cup. International YouTube icon iShowSpeed was also there and led his team to victory.
9: Football speaks in every language. Football speaks in every language. Any country, any city, any town you go to, if it's a football there and you pass it to him, he'll pass the ball right back to you. So it just brings the whole world together.
0: We'll have more World Cup coverage throughout the day. The latest news headlines are coming up at the top of the hour. So stay with us on Al Jazeera.
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12: As Mexico co-hosts the World Cup, a lawyer and mother determined to protect her daughter from gender violence takes her fight to the pitch, creating a football team and a safe space for young people.
13: Valores como la inclusión, el respeto, la equidad.
12: Mexico, football without fear. A witness documentary on Al Jazeera.
14: The US military's Black Hawk helicopters swooped to a low altitude, and soon after we took off, this happened.
15: I'm sitting in what used to be someone's home. People coming back to the Yarmouk camp will have to deal with destruction like this.
16: Anger is high, frustration is high, because they do not believe the police is doing justice by not declaring the incident which happened, killing 3 Kurdish refugees. These waters might recede in a few weeks, but climate change is here to stay.
17: In its exploration of how and why societies descend into genocide, Al Jazeera Untangles begins with the horrors of Darfur.
18: Violence that requires buy-in from the most senior leadership of a state.
19: Go and do what you must and don't report back.
20: No action from the rest of the world to meaningfully stop this violence.
17: Sudan, Darfur's genocide on Al Jazeera.

0: Hello, I'm Darren Jordan. This is Al Jazeera, live from Doha. Coming up in the programme, the United States carries out a new round of military strikes on Iran as President Trump says a US blockade on the Strait of Hormuz will be reinstated in the coming hours. An attack on Sadr Airport in Yemen's capital. The Houthis accuse Saudi Arabia and respond by striking targets in the kingdom. Ukraine's allies announce a joint missile interceptor program at a meeting in Paris aimed at increasing long-term support for Kyiv. And another fatal encounter involving US immigration agents puts the spotlight back on the use of force. The US military says it's carrying out more attacks on Iran for the third consecutive night. Explosions have reportedly been heard in Kish Island, Keshem Island, Bushehr and Bandar Abbas. President Trump says the strikes are targeting Tehran's capabilities related to the Strait of Hormuz. Earlier, Trump announced a new US blockade in the strait would take effect on Tuesday. The US military said ships suspected of passing without authorization will be subject to interception, diversion and capture. Well, we have correspondents following developments in the United States, Iran and here in Qatar. First, though, to Mike Hanna at the White House. Mike, so just talk us through what more the US military has been saying about these latest strikes and the targets that they were going after.
1: Well, CENTCOM Central Command said that it was carrying out strikes for the third successive night. Those strikes appear to still be underway. It says that the targets were facilities associated with Iran's attempts to keep control of the Strait of Hormuz. You're talking about drone facilities, you're talking about Coast Guard operations. These are all the targets that the CENTCOM at least says they were looking at. These are exactly the same targets that it has been carrying out attacks on since this current round of conflict began.
0: And meanwhile, Mike, President Trump says he's reimposing a naval blockade in the strait and charging a 20% tariff on cargo ships in the waterway. And all this as the price of oil is going up.
1: Yes, indeed. Well, that naval blockade is due to start in the course of tomorrow. It's very similar to the previous blockade. But what is different this time is the fact that President Trump says he's going to be getting tolls from vessels passing through that route. Now, this is the southern route, the northern route of the Strait of Hormuz, alongside the coast of Oman. Obviously, Oman does have control over part of that. In fact, some of that route goes through its territorial waters. But here, President Trump is now saying he's going to take these tolls. This despite the fact that only recently his Secretary of State said that to take tolls for vehicles passing through international waterways amounted to contravention of international law. And there's a cost factor involved, too. If President Trump does get his way and charges that 20%, a fully laden oil tanker carrying capacity barrels of oil, that's going to mean another $30 million costs in transport fees, which obviously will be put on the consumer globally. And of course, here in the United States, where consumers are already deeply disturbed by this ongoing war, seemingly without end.
0: All right, Mike Hanna, live for us at the White House. Mike, thank you. Let's bring in Tahid Asadi. He's live in the Iranian capital. Tahid, so talk us through what the Iranians are saying about the latest US strikes and what Iran says it's hit in response.
2: Well, it has been yet another night of the continued air strikes by the Americans in different cities across the Iranian southern coast. And speaking of the latest, we've got reports about explosions in two important islands of Keshem and Abu Musa, which are critically important seeing their geostrategic role and the fact that they are in the vicinity of the Strait of Hormuz. Also, for the first time in the Kish Island, we've got reports about explosions being heard. In addition to that, we've got Bandar Abbas in Hormuzgan province and two other provinces of Khuzestan and Bushehr, in which several cities, including Omidyeh, Kangan, and Jam, are said to be targeted. These are the latest from the Iranian territories. Also, from the Iranian response, I can say that the army came out to say that a U.S. vessel has been targeted. Also, they were talking about attacks on U.S. military bases and assets in Kuwait, saying that a communication center, as well as a Patriot system and other U.S. military assets in Kuwait have been targeted. And now the state TV, IRIB, is saying that Jordan, which hosts a U.S. military base there, that military base, according to the report that comes from IRIB, is said to be targeted. The message that we are receiving from the Iranian military is that they are going to continue their retaliatory strikes as long as the American attacks continue.
0: Tahi, Donald Trump says he's reimposing a naval blockade on the strait. How is that likely to affect Iran's economy, and how is Tehran likely to respond to that?
2: Well, from the day one, when they started to go through the trajectory of diplomacy, they were saying that the U.S. naval blockade, as well as the lifting of the sanctions, are among the key points of concern for the Iranians, seeing that the deteriorated economic situation was there, and they had to deal with that by one way or another. Also, we know that, rhetorically speaking, Iran is talking about formulation of their responses. When it comes to practice, also, we know that they have tightened up their measures when it comes to Strait of Hormuz in particular. While the U.S. president was talking about authority, control over the strait, the Iranian side, in particular, Abbas Araghchi, the foreign minister of the country, came out to say that whoever provides safe and secure passage for vessels, for commercial vessels at this strait, is going to be responsible. And that is the Iranian side. Specifically, he said that the Iranian side should be compensated for that. And he said Iran has always been the guardian of the Strait of Hormuz. This is one important aspect. The other important

0: aspect is the military rhetoric that we have been hearing, and that's then again we see another line of contradiction. While the U.S. president is talking about the diminished power of the Iranian military, on the other hand, the Iranian side is saying that it is on full preparation for continuing their retaliatory strikes in case of continuation of the American attacks.
1: Tohid Asari, live for us there in Tehran. Tohid, thank you. Well, meanwhile, the United Arab Emirates says two national tankers have been hit by Iranian strikes. Al Jazeera's Mohammed Vaal is following developments for us here in Doha. Mo, so the UAE Defence Ministry is saying these two tankers were hit in Omani waters. What more are you hearing?
2: Yeah, that's right. There is a statement from the UAE Ministry of Defence giving some details about this attack, saying that Iran used two cruise missiles to hit those two tankers, one of them. Both tankers, the Mombasa and the Bahia, caught fire because of those strikes, and an Indian crew member on one of them, on the Mombasa, was killed. And eight others were injured, six of them with serious injuries. They include four Indian crew members and two Ukrainians. The Ministry of Defense described it as a brazen attack and a violation of international law, and saying the United Arab Emirates has the right to defend its assets, and it's going to take the necessary measures to counter those actions by the Iranian side. We know that also in Bahrain, sirens have been sounded a while ago, but we don't have details about what happened there or if there is any impact or an attack. But these are signs of another escalation, and the usual thing that we see, the usual action by the Iranians that we see after any American attacks on Iranian soil.
1: Mohammed Vaal here in Doha. Mohammed, thank you. Let's bring in Alex Vatanka. He's a senior fellow with the Middle East Institute and specializes in Middle East and regional security affairs. He joins us live from Washington, D.C. Alex, good to have you with us again. So the U.S. military has started these third round of strikes against Iranian targets in the Strait. What impact is this likely to have on the risk of a significant escalation between both sides, Alex?
3: Yeah, I mean, good to be back with you. Look, I think, you know, just listening to President Trump hours ago, it's not clear where he's going with this. We heard the letter that he sent off to the U.S. Congress telling them that, you know, the ceasefire is effectively over. Is this a tactical maneuver on his part? Is he trying to get Tehran's attention? Does he really want to go back to a full-fledged war? He might want to do that, but the military signs, the logistical support that you need to have that ready to go, they're not necessarily there. So, you know, it could well be that this is just an attempt by U.S. to sort of force Iran to essentially give to the United States what basically Donald Trump's bottom line is, which is an Iranian acceptance that the Strait of Hormuz is going to go back to where it was before the war was launched on Iran on the 28th of February. And the Iranians are very reluctant to do that. That's the bottom line. That's where we are right now. And in the middle of that, you can expect the sort of tit-for-tat and the escalation continue. But again, let's all remember, neither side really wants to go back to a full-fledged war. And that should give us hopefully some reassurance that maybe they will walk all the way to the brink and then walk away.
1: Yeah, and President Trump says he's reimposed the naval blockade on Iran's ports in the Strait. Is this likely to change anything in the regime's calculations about those claims over the waterway? Because Iran sees this as an issue of sovereignty and not necessarily a bargaining chip, right?
3: Yeah, that's Iran's position today, that it has a sovereign right to control the traffic. You know, when the MOU, the Memorandum of Understanding, was signed effectively on the 17th of June, the Iranians thought that had been achieved. That was not the American understanding of what the MOU was about. And so from get-go, when that MOU was signed, that clause about who controls the Strait, you know, has been in dispute. And you've heard in the last few days open anger being expressed on the Iranian side about the Sultanate of Oman, that Oman essentially, if you believe in the narrative of some folks in Tehran, went against the MOU, went against Iran by agreeing to this southern corridor, effectively opening up the Strait of Hormuz outside of Iran's supervision. This is why we started seeing on the 7th of July the latest round of ships being attacked by Iran. It's so

0: keen on having at least symbolically being accepted as the power that controls the maritime traffic in and out of the strait, because from their point of view, this is their most important leverage point, and they're very reluctant to give it up.
1: Yeah, and Trump's also announced he'll charge a 20% tariff on all cargo shipping passing through the waterway. I mean, Trump was against Iran charging a toll, and now he's doing the very same thing, ironically. What is Trump's thinking, Alex, behind this move, and can he even enforce this under international maritime law? That's the question.
0: Oh, this is a really interesting development. As you pointed out, you know, this is a surprise to all of us because this is against the sort of freedom of navigation, the exact principle the United States in many ways went to, well, certainly in the case of the opening up the Strait of Hormuz, went to war with Iran for. And now the U.S. is not only doing the same thing, it is essentially asking for money to do the same thing. And the big difference is Iran is right there. It's a literal state, whereas the United States comes from around the world to extract taxes. Yeah, it doesn't look good. I think a lot of Americans, including legal scholars, are going to say this is not going to fly. Yes, we understand the appeal of extracting money from the rich Gulf countries, as Donald Trump just put it a few hours ago. But end of the day, this is not going to look good for the United States. And again, it might be just a tactical pressure that the American president is trying to bring on Iran. And once he's told about the real sort of pros and cons of pursuing this, he might just give up on the idea.
1: Alex Vatanga, Senior Fellow with the Middle East Institute. Alex, many thanks for your time. Thank you.
0: Thank you.
1: The internationally recognized government in Yemen says its air defenses have dealt with ballistic missiles launched by the Ansarullah Houthis. It comes as Yemen's government says its military targeted the runway at Sana'a Airport in an effort to prevent an Iranian plane from landing. This is the moment the missile struck the runway. A delegation from the Ansarullah Houthi group was returning from Tehran after the funeral of Iran's supreme leader. The Houthis have blamed Saudi Arabia for the attack on Sana'a Airport, but there's been no confirmation of Saudi involvement.
2: Yemen's legitimate government, with the help of the international community, has tried on so many occasions, through diplomacy and other legal means, to convince the Iranian regime and the Houthis in Sana'a to correct course and come back into the international fold. We called on them not to breach Yemen's airspace. This is not the first breach, but this time was different as it challenged the legitimacy of all internationally recognized laws. And now we tell them that our patience has run out and we will respond to the breach with adequate means to confront the plane violating our airspace.
1: Well, speaking at the United Nations Security Council, Yemen's permanent representative to the UN says they have credible evidence the Iranian plane was carrying weapons to smuggle to Ansarullah Houthi fighters.
3: The flight was not purely civilian in nature. The flight carried personnel and military equipment. The Yemeni government has the right to submit the information and evidence in its possession to the Sanctions Committee for the necessary action within their mandates. As the government of the Republic of Yemen presents these developments, we look forward to a clear and firm stance from the Council to maintain international peace and security.
1: Well, the Houthis have issued a statement following the latest strikes. It reads, in response to this criminal Saudi aggression, the Yemeni armed forces carried out a military operation targeting Abha International Airport with a number of ballistic missiles and drones. The Saudi enemy, with its reckless decision to unjustly attack Sana'a International Airport, bears full responsibility. Youssef Mari is following developments from Sana'a.
4: Well, the situation has definitely escalated here in Yemen and in Saudi Arabia. We just have the latest press statement from the Ansarullah Houthis claiming responsibility for the attack that targeted Abha International Airport. According to the statement, the airport was targeted with a number of ballistic missiles, including Yemeni drones that were launched from areas that's under the control of the Ansarullah Houthis. Of course, earlier the Sana'a International Airport was targeted. The internationally recognized Yemeni government claimed responsibility, saying that they acted in defense to prevent Iranian meddling in Yemen's internal affairs. Of course, though, the Ansarullah Houthis, they simply believe that the attacks were actually carried out by Saudi fighter jets because the internationally recognized Yemeni government or their armed forces, they don't have weapons of that caliber. They don't have fighter jets. They don't have ballistic missiles, which is why the Ansarullah Houthis are pointing the finger.

0: finger towards Saudi Arabia. Many experts who are closely observing the situation are expecting that the tensions and the military operations will only continue to increase unless there is some type of mediation, negotiation that brings an end to the current hostilities. The UN envoy to Yemen, he issued out a statement earlier today urging both sides to practice restraint and to engage in peaceful negotiations. Yusuf Mawdi, Al Jazeera, Sana'a.
1: Still to come here on Al Jazeera, a major wildfire triggers evacuations and warnings at one of France's most renowned and historic forests. More on that, stay with us.
2: The latest news as it breaks.
3: After 4 months, the school needs the building back, so the families are relocating, and not all to the same place.
2: With in-depth reports.
4: For Iran's leadership, the ceremonies are about more than mourning. They're also a public display of continuity after the assassination.
2: From the heart of the story.
5: The announcement may signal that Hamas is willing to step back from directly governing Gaza.
6: China's leaders promised economic prosperity in exchange for tight control over the country's population. But is that a trade-off that the Chinese people accept?
7: He really sees himself as a leader who is chosen by destiny to make China strong.
8: Ken Roth speaks with journalist and author Emily Feng.
7: They do feel like they've done so much to economically develop these regions. But of course, they're missing the whole picture, which is that you're also trampling on people's human rights.
8: Reframe on Al Jazeera.

0: You're watching Al Jazeera. A quick reminder of our top stories here this hour. The US military says it's carried out more attacks on Iran for the third consecutive night. President Trump says these strikes are targeting Tehran's capabilities related to the Strait of Hormuz. Explosions have reportedly been heard in Kish Island, Keshem Island, Bushehr and Bandar Abbas. And Trump says he's reinstating the blockade on Iranian ports. The US Navy says it'll come into force at 2000 GMT on Tuesday. Trump says the US will be reimbursed for providing safety and security at a rate of 20% of all cargo shipped through the strait. And the Saudi-led coalition in Yemen says its air defences have dealt with ballistic missiles launched by the Ansarullah Houthis. That's after Yemen's internationally recognised government says its armed forces targeted the runway at Sana'a Airport in an effort to prevent an Iranian plane from landing. Ukraine and nine countries from the so-called Coalition of the Willing have announced plans to jointly develop new anti-ballistic missile capabilities. The announcement came as leaders from more than 25 countries met in Paris to discuss long-term support for Kyiv. The plan aims to counter future missile threats. President Volodymyr Zelensky is taking part in the talks, which are focusing on military assistance, security guarantees and efforts to secure a ceasefire with Russia. Al Jazeera's Natasha Butler has more from the French capital, Paris.
1: Once again, Kyiv's allies were showing their support for Ukraine and promised to keep up pressure on Russia. At a meeting here at the Hotel des Invalides, 25 heads of government and state. The French President Emmanuel Macron, who hosted the meeting, warmly embracing the Ukrainian President Volodymyr Zelensky. Well, after the meeting, a number of European countries and Ukraine agreed to cooperate for the first time on an anti-ballistic missile air defense system that they said would help protect Europe.
2: Right now in Ukraine, it happens that we do not have missiles to shoot down ballistics. This is a fact, and this is the truth. That is exactly why we have started a new anti-ballistic program, which includes coordination of the political, governmental and industrial dimensions.
1: Leaders also said that they'd work to keep up pressure on Moscow.
3: In a context in which Russia is increasingly vulnerable, especially economically, thanks to the measures we have imposed, we also decide to reinforce the pressure with sanctions and cracking down on the shadow fleet.
1: The leaders also discussed the sort of security guarantees that could be offered to Ukraine once a ceasefire is in place. The coalition has already put together an international reassurance force that could be deployed just before.

0: behind the line of contact in Ukraine. Now, the French President Emmanuel Macron said in the coming weeks that force is already going to be carrying out military exercises in some countries that are neighbouring Ukraine. Natasha Butler, Al Jazeera, Paris.
1: Well, let's look at what the Coalition of the Willing promised Ukraine and what it's delivered so far. It pledged continued military aid, training, sanctions and defence industrial cooperation.

0: has hit back at the gathering in Paris, calling it a coalition of warmongers. The Kremlin says they're prolonging the conflict. Dmitry Medvedenko reports from Moscow.
1: From the point of view of the Kremlin, the coalition of the willing is counterproductive when it comes to peace talks between Russia and Ukraine, which have effectively stalled. Moscow has said that it wants the coalition to convince President Zelensky to sit down for talks, not keep arming Ukraine.
2: This is a coalition of warmongers. This is a group of countries that doesn't want peace and is deluded into believing that it's possible to inflict a strategic defeat on our country. Of course, we will monitor this very closely.
1: But it's not just about military aid, and it's primarily about the plans the coalition announced for what happens next when the conflict is over. Now, these plans include security guarantees for Ukraine, as well as a multinational peacekeeping force deployed there. Moscow says this is evidence of Western efforts to expand along its borders. Now, Moscow has also said that members of the coalition are coordinating efforts to intercept tankers suspected of carrying sanctioned Russian oil. The Kremlin has called those actions illegal. Now, many of the Kremlin's red lines are being challenged by the coalition, primarily the peacekeeping force, which Russia has said it would not consent to. Now, this would de facto mean NATO troops in Ukraine, something that Moscow said it was trying to prevent when it launched the special military operation, now in its fifth year. Dmitry Medvedenko, Al Jazeera, Moscow.
0: Hundreds of firefighters are battling a wildfire raging at an historic forest close to the French capital, Paris. The fire at Fontainebleau has forced evacuations and highway closures. It's also disrupted public transport. The French government's placed 26 million people across the country under a red heatwave warning. Al Jazeera's Rebecca Collard has more now from southern Paris.
3: These massive plumes of smoke are from some of the hundreds of hectares that are on fire in this forest beside me. Now, we're about 5 kilometers away, and police have actually set up a roadblock here because they don't want people to get any closer. Every so often, cars are stopping, asking if they can enter the area, but they're being told no. Villages this way and closer to the fire have actually been evacuated. Some 900 homes, as well as farms and wildlife, have been evacuated from these areas closer to the fire. Now, part of the reason why they're so concerned is because of these very, very dry conditions. We've had weeks of hot, dry weather here, and because of that, and because of some of the gust of winds we're seeing today, there's fear that this fire could move very, very quickly. Again, despite the fact that firefighters are working so hard to get it under control. Now, every few minutes here, there is either a helicopter or a plane that is flying overhead. Now, they're bringing water. They're trying to do what they can to extinguish this blaze. But at the moment, it is still raging. Now, you know, French authorities are saying some 32,000 hectares of France has already burned this year. And that is more than all of 2025. So they are gearing up for one of the worst fire seasons on record. And that is not just France, that is across Europe. Spain has seen a deadly fire already. There is fires burning in the UK and Greece, and authorities across Europe are worried about what will happen later in the summer. Rebecca Collard, Al Jazeera, south of Paris.
0: The European Commission and several other countries have launched an initiative to deliver $1 billion in aid projects to help Gaza. It'll support restoring water and sanitation, removing debris and re-establishing health systems. The United Nations has estimated that rebuilding the strip will cost around $70 billion. Dignitaries have begun arriving here in Doha to pay their respects to Qatar's father emir, Sheikh Hamad bin Khalifa Al Thani. His son, the emir of Qatar, Sheikh Tamim bin Hamad Al Thani, is expected to receive condolences from leaders and citizens until Wednesday. Qatar's begun 4 days of mourning after the death of its former ruler at the age of 74. The father emir is widely regarded as one of the main architects of modern Qatar. He was laid to rest on Sunday. Mohammed Val reports.
4: Delegations arriving in Doha from around the world to pay their respects to the man who built modern Qatar, Sheikh Hamad bin Khalifa Al Thani. Leaders and dignitaries from Bahrain, Pakistan, Kuwait, Lebanon and Rwanda, among the first to arrive at Lusail Palace to offer condolences to the current emir, Sheikh Tamim bin Hamad Al Thani. The Father Emir was no

0: not just for his diplomacy, but also as a man of the people, by both citizens and residents alike. And so it's not just crown princes and prime ministers at the palace, but also members of the public who have come to pay their own respects.
1: The father Emir is a father for all of us. He never fell short with the citizens and residents in this land. He developed Qatar in all fields.
0: Sheikh Hamad will be remembered for an era of remarkable change in his country, transitioning Qatar from a small Gulf state with almost no global profile into an energy giant and influential diplomatic actor. The development of vast natural gas reserves helped transform the country's economy. The wealth that followed funded new roads, ports, hospitals and schools while helping raise living standards for generations of Qataris. He was also instrumental in Qatar's successful bid to become the first Arab nation to host the 2022 World Cup. Under his leadership, Qatar also pursued a more independent foreign policy, positioning itself as a mediator in regional and global conflicts. The foundations of Qatar today, confident, wealthy, and internationally connected, were largely laid during his rule. His greatest legacy may not be any single project or international event. It was changing how the world looked at Qatar. In less than two decades, Sheikh Hamad transformed a small Gulf nation into a country with a voice far larger than its size, a player on the global stage. Mohammed Fall, Al Jazeera, Doha.
2: A second fatal encounter involving US immigration agents in less than a week is raising new questions about the use of force in immigration enforcement. A Colombian man was shot dead on Monday during an ICE operation in the state of Maine, just days after the killing of a Mexican national in Houston. That incident prompted Mexico to file criminal complaints in the US over the deaths of its citizens. Julia Galeana reports from Mexico City.
3: By Mexico's count, Lorenzo Salgado was the 17th Mexican national to die in connection with ICE detention and enforcement practices. The killing prompted action from the Mexican government on Monday after it became clear that the longtime Houston resident was a family man with no criminal record.
4: I want to tell you today that the Foreign Ministry will file complaints with the U.S. Department of Justice and the State Prosecutor's Office in the U.S. over the deaths of 17 Mexican nationals, including the most recent one, who was practically executed.
3: The criminal complaints will also include the cases of 14 Mexicans who have died in ICE detention. Mexico's foreign minister said the decision to proceed legally came after his country received no answers through diplomatic channels. Salgado's killing prompted demonstrations and vigils in Houston.
5: Even though my government, my federal government, took away my father, we the people will bring justice. We the people are America.
3: ICE initially said Salgado drove his vehicle toward officers, prompting them to open fire. But security camera footage and eyewitness accounts have challenged that version of events, raising fresh questions about the circumstances surrounding the shooting. Salgado was a father of three who had lived in the area for over three decades and was on his way to work when he was intercepted by ICE.
6: Mexico's lawsuit is limited in its reach, and it's unlikely to reshape U.S. immigration policy. Its power lies in keeping or increasing diplomatic pressure, keeping the deaths in the international spotlight, and forcing greater accountability of ICE detention practices. Julia Galeano, Al Jazeera, Mexico City.
2: Europe's largest automaker has effectively confirmed it'll be laying off up to 100,000 workers as it begins a massive operational overhaul. Volkswagen told staffers in an internal memo that it will cut production capacity to 9 million vehicles a year. That's down from the current 10 million. Shares of the company have fallen to a 16-year low as it faces high costs and stiff competition. All right, well, that's it from me, Darren Jordan, for now. Much more information, of course, on our website, aljazeera.com. The news continues here after Reframe.

0: People thought Xi Jinping was going to be a reformer, right? They looked at his father, who was a high-up communist official. But Xi Jinping did something different. I think ideology came back into the fore. And it's clear that he is not just obsessed with staying in power, but he really sees himself as a leader who is chosen by destiny to make China strong.
1: For decades, China's leaders promised economic prosperity in exchange for tight control over the country's population. But is that a trade-off that the Chinese people accept? And has that led China to undermine democratic norms globally? I'm Ken Roth. For three decades, I led Human Rights Watch, an organization that investigates abuses and pressures governments to respect human rights. On this episode of Reframe, I'm speaking with Emily Fang, an award-winning Chinese-American journalist. Her latest book explores identity, belonging, and the human cost of state control in Xi Jinping's China. Thank you. Emily Fang, it's great to have you.
0: It's lovely to be here with you, Ken.
1: You are a journalist, an American of Chinese ethnicity, and you worked in China full-time beginning in 2015 until finally you were expelled on a fate that I shared with you,
0: although
1: I wasn't there
0: expelled
1: quite as long.
0: Yeah.
1: But I wonder if you could just begin by describing what I understand, I think you saw, which was a gradual intensification of the repression under Xi Jinping.
0: So I had the fortune, the misfortune to move to Beijing July 2015. And I didn't know this at the time, but looking back, I landed quite literally a week after a mass detention and arrest of about almost 400 human rights defenders, human rights lawyers, many of whom I think you probably knew, many of whom I interviewed later on, were swept up and detained. And a lot of them were later imprisoned or disbarred, and they couldn't continue the work they were doing in years past. And that was kind of a watershed moment because they had been some of the most effective legal reformers in the Chinese system. And the law was changing to protect more civil liberties. And so the first real move to clamp down on the political space and expression in China was to bend the rule of law to suit the interests of the state. Then we saw people getting removed from blogging sites, censorship online ramping up, and the building blocks of the surveillance state and censorship machine that are in place today in China really coming into full strength as I moved there.
1: Yeah, I think, I mean, people these days, I think, don't even remember how much space there was for this kind of independent activity.
0: Yeah, and I saw
1: just
0: that
1: a decade
0: switch.
1: Ago.
0: I saw that switch. You know, I saw people who were big V bloggers, who had millions of followers, who were writing polemics against Chinese officials online. And then about a year after I moved to China, their accounts were closed down. Dissidents that I would meet in Beijing who were active during the 1989 Tiananmen protests, who could still go out and do things like register their own political candidates for local elections, that was going on the year that I moved to China. I mean, things that are unthinkable now that wouldn't happen then. So I saw this transition. And the decade or so that I spent in the Chinese-speaking world reporting ultimately became a decade-long project documenting how China was unfortunately going through another cycle of repression and closing down.
1: And so what's this about? I mean, the Chinese government seemed to be, you know, perfectly successful with a degree of freedom.
0: And people thought Xi Jinping was going to be a reformer, right? Right. They looked at his father, who was a high-up communist official. He said all the right things about economic reform and very, very quickly moved to shore up his own control, centralized power, and move the Communist Party back into the fore of Chinese civil society. And that was in part at first viewed as kind of just, this is what a leader does. He comes in and he clears house. Basically, every Chinese leader comes in as head of the Communist Party, does an anti-corruption purge, puts the people that they want in power. But Xi Jinping did something different. I think ideology came back into the fore. It became much more pronounced in policy. And he has drastically restructured government and the economy so that power is centralized under him, sometimes at the cost of economic growth. And that was how political performance was measured.
1: Now he cracks down on the tech companies because they're too powerful.
0: Yes. And it also started to creep into the realm of culture, of free expression, of media. And one of the big things that he did when he first came in is he gave this internal speech. This was codified in something called Document 9, which I write about in my book that came out in 2015. The document came out in 2015. Is he starts to talk about how it's really important to control the realm of ideas, that that is a source of political power, and also, conversely, if you don't control it, a source of political subversion. I think that he's very much concerned about the stability of his country. But the stability of his country rests not just on power that he centralizes under him, but having a unified national identity. Mm. And the party is very much the center of running that country. And I think that's surprising if you study his personal history. He's someone whose family and he himself suffered terribly at the hands of the Communist Party. His family was persecuted. He was sent down during the Cultural Revolution. He was forced to live in a cave and forced to labor with peasants for several years. But instead of coming from that experience and thinking maybe the Communist Party isn't a great organization for China, he comes back believing that he wants to prove his family is more red than any other, you know, more patriotic, more dedicated to the cause of the Communist Party than any other political party. And that, in fact, some of the excesses and problems of the party can be fixed. And he's come in to fix the party and make sure that it returns to the central role of governing China.
1: I mean, some of this you can understand. I mean, using corruption to get rid of the rivals, you know, reinvigorating the party, fine, you know, maybe a bit more ideological. But, you know, behind the repression seems to be something else. There seems to be this, you know, almost, you know, insecurity about the stability of China, the Communist Party's persistence in power. And that's surprising because, I mean, you see Xi Jinping and he seems self-confident. But nonetheless, he's, you know, comes in with this seeming insecurity and cracks down. And what's behind that?
0: Where there's a display of strength, sometimes there's a perception of weakness, right? It comes because he is looking at the history of the Soviet Union. And he gives this speech early on where he says, why did the Soviet Union collapse? And it was because there were too many internal divisions, as in there wasn't a unified vision for how the party should rule and where the country was going. And then, quote, no one was man enough to resist those divisions. The implication being that he is going to be man enough to stand up to what he perceives as divisions in Chinese society, divisions politically and economic visions for the country, ethnically, of course. China is a very, very diverse country. And so he is going to homogenize the country to make sure that everyone is on board with this one mission, which is to strengthen the country, even at the cost of foreign policy, economic development, all the things that we're seeing today in China.
1: I mean, clearly the Soviet Union is his nightmare. And he's going to avoid the dissolution of China. But is he just saying we have to stay in power, or is there a rationalization that this is somehow better for the Chinese people?
0: So I've never spoken to Xi Jinping myself. Right. I don't know exactly what he's thinking, but he puts out a lot of speeches, of documents. He gives these internal party trainings, and that's written up in the memos disseminated to party officials from all the way down to the local level. And it's clear that he's not just obsessed with staying in power, but he really sees himself as a leader who is, and I'm putting words in his mouth here, but chosen by destiny to make China strong. And that he has become a leader at a moment where China is facing extreme internal and external challenges. And he sees himself as positioned and tasked with this very weighty responsibility to make sure that China comes out of these challenges stronger. And therefore, that justifies a lot of the repression, of the crackdowns that we've seen domestically within China.
1: Clearly, you know, when you hear the Chinese Communist Party talking about what they've done, they're very proud of having taken hundreds of millions of people out of poverty. To what extent is that a justification for the, you know, the pretty repressive rule that we have at the moment?
0: I think it's pretty central. I mean, the narrative is changing, but I think in the last couple of decades, I think that China sees economic prosperity, economic well-being as a kind of human right, even if in the pursuit of that development, you might trample on environmental rights or you're tearing down people's houses because you're not respecting private property, things like this. But what's been surprising, I think, under Xi Jinping is they're also starting to think about, well, what does prosperity mean? They've realized that four decades of impressive economic growth has created huge social inequality. So you've seen policies that are trying to reduce education inequality to make sure people have more access to good quality education. We've seen them try to tamp down on the power of tech companies because they are worried about things like digital privacy. And now China, despite a lot of economists saying, you know, you must increase consumption and try to get people to save less and spend more to buttress the economy against things like trade headwinds with the U.S., you've seen Xi Jinping and his economic policymakers basically say, we don't really want to rely on consumption. We would rather invest in cutting-edge technologies and manufacturing, even heavy industry sometimes, because we believe long-term that gives us a stronger long-term economic outlook, even if in the short term what we're seeing is economic plateauing in China.

0: I mean, you talked a moment ago about, you know, the ethnic diversity of China being the, one of the things that Xi Jinping fears. I wonder if you could talk a bit about, you know, what you saw through your time in Xinjiang and how that illustrates this broader Communist Party view of ethnic diversity in China.
1: So what I was reporting about was starting in about, I mean, it really ramped up around 2017, mass detention and then later imprisonment of ethnic Uyghurs and also other ethnic groups, Kazakhs, Uzbeks.
0: Basically any Turkic minority.
1: Yeah, so the Uyghurs are a Turkic minority. They used to be a majority in Xinjiang, but there has been a lot of state-encouraged migration from other parts of China, so they're now just about 40% of the population. You know, the detention campaign that I was reporting on starting in 2017 was not the first time something like this had happened, but I think it's been the, as you see now, the biggest in scope since the PRC was founded. And the justification on the Chinese side was they were dealing with internal security matters. They believed that they were facing a terrorist threat, that somehow there were Uyghurs in Xinjiang who were linked to extremist groups outside of the country, and they would try to plot attacks in the country. And there's no solid evidence for this. There were a string of terror attacks across China that China has blamed on the Uyghurs, but it's used those attacks to then justify detaining up to, you know, millions and millions of Uyghurs on very, very, very paltry evidence with no due process whatsoever. And many hundreds of thousands of Uyghurs remain in some kind of detention and imprisonment, even after they've been, in China's words, re-educated, released, and live under supervision. And when I was doing this reporting, it made people in China very angry because they would say, well, look at the economic development we brought to the region. Now that it's safe, tourists can go and they can walk on the streets. And certainly economic development matters, but it's not all that matters when you're imprisoning so many people for really no good reason whatsoever and destroying their culture and their language.
0: I mean, it's essentially to force them to stop being Muslims, to stop using their Turkic language, to, you know, give up their own culture and become, in a sense, you know, Han Chinese, Mandarin speaking Chinese Communist Party worshiping people.
1: You know, I think that in the Communist Party's mind, and this is why they've emphasized re-education so much, is that in their mind, this is kind of the solution for all of the issues they felt have come out of Xinjiang. And the Xinjiang issue comes as a result of China inheriting empire, essentially, right? Xinjiang is part of borders, part of lands the Qing Empire conquered.
0: It's the kind of northwestern quadrant of
1: Xinjiang
0: China.
1: Xinjiang literally means new borderlands. And as the PRC became a nation state and took on basically most of the territory that the Qing Empire had conquered, China had to think about, well, how do we define the nation state? If it's an ethno state, well, the Turkic ethno minority of the Uyghurs just don't belong. Well, then how can we make them more Chinese? And how do we define Chinese? Is it something that can encompass different language groups, different ethnic groups? It turns out no. And the Uyghurs have suffered because of that.
0: Given this, you know, quite severe repression, what's striking is that when China is criticized for this, it's extraordinarily sensitive. And you know, you would think here's this incredibly powerful country, you know, the second biggest economy in the world,
1: right,
0: a superpower. What do they have to worry about? And they go out of their way to crush anybody who dares to criticize them. What's that about?
1: I think part of it is a genuine outrage. They do feel like they've done so much to economically develop these regions, including Tibet, Xinjiang, and why doesn't the rest of the world get that and appreciate it? But of course, they're missing the whole picture, which is that you're also trampling on people's human rights. And also, I think that they see it as a direct threat to China's sovereignty. And this comes down to this idea of a unified vision with strong borders of defending China as a nation state, the territory it encompasses, and its absolute ability to do what it wants with its citizens.
0: Yeah. I mean, I certainly see this when I look at Chinese diplomats speaking at the UN, where they, you know, essentially claim that what a government does to its people is its own business. I mean, the whole idea of human rights going back to the Universal Declaration in 1948 was that the way a government treats its people is everybody's concern.
1: Yeah.
0: And China wants to walk that back.
1: I mean, I think China, for historical reasons as well, is sensitive to anything they perceive as foreign interference. I think very much the age of colonialism, of imperialism, of the Opium Wars, that trauma continues in the Chinese political psyche. And I think that there are elements of the Chinese security state who genuinely believe that there is only dissent in places like Xinjiang and Hong Kong because there are foreign elements that have been deliberately riling up the population. That's not true, but it does feed into this kind of historical trauma that I think China does feel about ideas of

0: of imperial conquest, of foreign interference. And it gives them a way to justify, when they feel they've done so much for these places, why there continues to be dissent despite how hard they crack down.
1: I think we're going to go now to the audience and ask questions. Right back here. Yes, the man with the glasses.
2: So in the last year, we had experienced a brutal revolution, student-led revolution in Bangladesh, which unseated our 16-years-long dictatorship. So what holds the Chinese people back to stand up against the authoritarian rule in China?
1: Yeah. I mean, this is a big question. I mean, what prevents a rebellion? And we did kind of see a rebellion during the zero COVID lockdowns.
0: I think rebellion might be a strong word, but certainly we saw mass dissatisfaction against these policies, these COVID policies in China. I think, first of all, there isn't as high a level of dissatisfaction against the Communist Party as people might think in China. I think that overall, you know, a small majority of people at the very least are content with how the Communist Party is ruling China. There also is an extremely repressed element of society that isn't so satisfied, that hasn't been allowed to express itself. And maybe that you would see perceptions of the party change. I think there would be. It's a question of how much, though, if there were free and open internet, for example, in China. I often notice this curious phenomenon when people were unhappy with government policy in China, they would often blame their local leaders. So there was a lot of criticism for the government, but it was the local government. And if only, the thinking was, they could get their complaints to the central government in Beijing, Beijing would fix this problem immediately. It was local governments that were corrupt,
1: it was like the
0: inept,
1: the petitioner
0: mediocre.
1: Complex.
0: Yeah. Exactly.
1: Yeah.
0: And so I think a lot of anger is often channeled towards the immediate representative that they see, whereas Beijing is far away and hazy in concept.
1: Okay, let's take another question.
3: So I'm Finn, a policy advocate with a bounty from the Beijing regime. So I wonder, what does Hong Kong mean to the Beijing regime after the 1997 Hong Kong handover, as well as the 2019 Hong Kong movement, respectively?
0: Okay. You know, one of the characters I profile in the book begins as kind of a Chinese nationalist, and through his education in Hong Kong realizes that he has a set of political values that is actually intricately tied with the development of Hong Kong itself, not the mainland, and sees those being sacrificed because Hong Kong is become part of a greater China without preserving kind of distinctly what is valuable about Hong Kong. What always fascinated me about Hong Kong was, I think that it's brought in so many ideas and expertise that has contributed greatly to China's economic development. So, I mean, what's frustrated me is, I think a lot of the openness and diversity of what Hong Kong represented on the borders of China came to be seen as a dangerous liability. And that's kind of the argument in the book, is like, this diversity is naturally there. It is an asset, even if you see it as creating divisions. And that is one of the strengths of China, is that you have this natural diversity and political ideas and culture in the movement of people and ideas, but increasingly it's been seen as a risk.
1: Let's take another question.
4: In your view, what are the direct human rights related effects of China's alternative and ostensibly no strings attached development aid approach in the global South?
1: Okay, thanks. Do you want to describe the Belt and Road Initiative for a moment and this no strings attached approach?
0: Sure. The Belt and Road Initiative is like an amalgamation of two kind of separate projects, one like a maritime infrastructure project, one on land that was mostly focused on rail and roads, that merged over a decade now ago. And what it's resulted in is over $1 trillion in investment and loans given out to mostly countries in the global South to develop infrastructure. A lot of these projects benefit China. They're meant to target things like poverty alleviation and helping under-accessed populations access social services and infrastructure. But the criticism has been, sometimes the loans given out were given out to people who couldn't pay them back. And I did a little bit of reporting in Africa on the Belt and Road. And, you know, I think it's a mixed bag. I think one of the big issues in terms of human rights has been, because there are no strings attached in terms of, particularly at first, labor standards.

0: standards, environmental regulations, that you did see a lot of the unfortunate export of labor exploitation and labor abuse practices on these big projects. And I think we're starting to see China get a little bit better with Belt and Road. They don't want to give loans out that people can't repay. So they've started giving out smaller loans, fewer loans, and they're trying to ensure that they get paid back. And I think that they're starting to realize, you know, they have to have more engagement with local populations. Part of it's also because China itself doesn't have as much spare cash to throw around anymore. So I think it's an ongoing story. But in terms of human rights, it was a huge chance for China to make its own image abroad better and to start out on a stronger foot to mandate stronger environmental and labor standards.
1: Yeah. I mean, the other element of this no strings attached, you know, loans that always struck me was that the lack of transparency meant that there was no guarantee that the project was economically viable, which is how these debt traps emerge so often. But also, it was a virtual invitation to corruption.
0: Yes.
1: It was basically saying to the autocrat, you know, take 20%, put it in your Swiss bank account. That's fine, because now you're going to be loyal to China when we ask you to vote with us at the UN. So there was a very deliberate, you know, enhancement of corruption, which, of course, has now come back to haunt the Chinese because the loans are not getting repaid.
2: Okay, another question.
3: How can governments and universities support Chinese students who are studying abroad in fear of persecution and harassment from their governments? What support can governments offer as well as universities abroad for these students? And how big of an issue is this around the world?
0: I think you might be better poised to answer this.
1: Yeah.
0: Well, I mean, I've been fascinated by the more sociological dynamics of oftentimes the greatest criticism you see against Chinese people is from other Chinese people, and it's playing out on American campuses because that's where you have free expression.
1: Yeah. No, I mean, I've seen a lot of fear. I mean, I teach at a university in the U.S., and regularly I have Chinese students who will come and talk to me privately but won't say something in a class, mainly for fear of another Chinese student, that they'll report it back to you know, the authorities back home, and that their parents will get an unfriendly visit from the police. And, you know, this is a difficult issue. It's hard to control that. I think what makes it more complicated is that so many universities in the West are becoming dependent on the full fare tuitions that Chinese students are paying, to the point that they're actually going and discouraging professors from speaking too critically of China. So there's, you know, a real threat here to free expression here in the West as well. But I mean, have you been able to deal much with universities since you've been back?
0: I don't think there's a perfect solution. I know what the wrong solution is, which is, I mean, it is dangerous for universities to be dependent on any one source of funding. The wrong solution is to stop Chinese students from coming.
1: Absolutely.
0: And I think that's what we've seen governments do, and that seems like an easy fix, but it creates more problems, and it's doing, ultimately, you're still hurting the Chinese students who I think we do want to protect.
1: Okay. So maybe we could just wrap up here. It's very hard to know where things are going, but if, you know, the Chinese government's claimed legitimacy has been so much the economic prosperity that has brought to the Chinese people, and if that economy is now stagnating, what does this say for the prospect of, you know, ongoing acquiescence in this trade-off between, you know, a government-promoted economy and a lack of individual freedoms?
0: I think the economy is plateauing, but there's certain sectors of it that are benefiting. So not everyone is losing out on the industrial and technology policy that China's pursuing. And they've been warning for years now that we're not going to see the kind of double-digit GDP growth that China's been used to, but that it's going to be worth it, that China's going to be stronger at the other on the other side. So I think that there is a much stronger nationalistic message, a stronger message of a collective good, that this is better for the country, even if individually it might be tough going for the next couple of years. And they've been saying that well before the current trade war with the U.S., the current friction with the U.S. So I think there's been a deliberate move away from staking legitimacy to pure economic growth.
1: Okay, Emily Feng, thank you very much for your insights into the complex phenomenon of China. Thank you for the audience, for your insightful questions, and thank you to everybody at home who tuned in.

0: As international alliances shift, where does the global South stand? And what is its vision for human rights and democracy?
1: What does the Global South think of human rights? What does the Global North think of human rights? They have spat on human rights. They've spat on humanity.
2: Ken Roth speaks with acting chair of the Hague Group, Varsha Gandhi-Kota Nelutla.
1: When we've tried to band together, they're called cartels. When the North tries to band together, they're of course clubs, right?
2: Reframe on Al Jazeera.
3: Qatar! A FIFA World Cup mired in controversy.
4: There was accusations coming from left, right and center.
3: Was it fair scrutiny?
5: Qatar said we had to play the rules of FIFA. And the rules of FIFA were you don't get anything for free.
3: Or judgment to higher standards.
6: Many of those issues were probably likely to have been there around other tournaments as well.
3: An in-depth examination of the 2022 World Cup. A game of double standards on Al Jazeera.

0: Hello, I'm Darren Jordan. This is Al Jazeera, live from Doha. The top stories this hour. The United States carries out a new round of military strikes on Iran, as President Trump says a U.S. blockade on the Strait of Hormuz will be reinstated in the coming hours. An attack on Sana'a Airport in Yemen's capital. The Houthis accuse Saudi Arabia and respond by striking targets in the kingdom. Dignitaries arrive in Doha to pay their respects to Qatar's father emir, Sheikh Hamad bin Khalifa Al Thani, who's died at the age of 74 plus.
1: Donald Trump is threatening to not renew his trade agreement with Canada and Mexico. How can the agreement be rescued? And does Trump have enough leverage to get what he wants from his neighbors? That's later on This Is America.
0: The U.S. military says it's carrying out more attacks on Iran for the third consecutive night. Explosions have reportedly been heard in Kish Island, Keshem Island, Bushehr and Bandar Abbas. President Trump says the strikes are targeting Tehran's capabilities related to the Strait of Hormuz. Well, earlier, President Trump announced a new U.S. blockade in the strait would take effect on Tuesday. The U.S. military said ships suspected of passing without authorization would be subject to interception, diversion and capture. Well, speaking at the White House, Trump said the U.S. is intensifying its military campaign against Iran and stepping up measures aimed at isolating the country.
2: You know, we have tremendous amounts of ammunition. We have numbers that we haven't had in years. And we're hitting them very hard, and it'll continue, and we'll see what happens. But we're knocking out all of their offensive capability, and we're controlling the straits. We're putting the blockade back. And it's a blockade not for anybody but Iran. In other words, anybody doing business with Iran can't go through. Everyone else will be able to go through. So it's a blockade. It's a very strong blockade. The blockade was probably more effective even than hitting them. But I think the combination is the thing that really does it.
0: Al Jazeera's Mike Hanna has more on the strikes launched by the U.S. military.
3: U.S. Central Command, CENTCOM, confirmed that a third night of strikes was underway. It said the targets were Iranian facilities associated with its attempts to keep control of the Strait of Hormuz. The strikes confirmed by President Trump, who added that more are likely to be happening.

0: incoming days. But he also said that one of the targets could be a nuclear facility in the Iranian interior. If this threat is carried out, it would be the first military strike against an interior target since the beginning of the ceasefire. All the targets have been those associated with control of the Strait of Hormuz. President Trump also confirmed that a naval blockade was being put back in place, but he added another factor, and that is that the U.S. was going to charge a toll of 20% for vessels passing along that southern route along the coast of Oman. This would increase the price of passing these vessels through the strait immensely. A fully laden vessel would cost some $30 million, whereas it's believed the Iranians, when they charge tolls, are charging in the region of $2 million. But President Trump insists that he can call for these tolls because of the expense that the U.S. is paying in terms of protecting shipping along the route, shipping which President Trump says belongs to some very rich nations. Mike Hanna, Al Jazeera, Washington.
1: Well, let's bring in Tahid Asadi. He's live for us in the Iranian capital. Tahid, so talk us through what the Iranians are saying about these latest U.S. strikes and what Iran says it's hit in response.
2: It was another night of escalation following the attacks by the Americans targeting different cities in the southern coast of the country. In Bandar Abbas, we witnessed explosions. Also in two islands of Qishm and Bumusa, the same incidents that we witnessed over the past few nights was also the air explosions and the activation of air defense system in some parts of the southern coast of Iran. Also, the Kish Island for the first time witnessed explosions. In other provinces, again in southern parts of the country, in both southeast and southwest, we saw similar cases taking place. Several areas in Khuzestan and Bushehr, including in Kangan, Omidiye, and Jam, witnessed the American strikes, while also in the southeastern province of Hormuz, of Sistan, we've got Konarak and Chabahar, in which explosion sounds were also reported. On the other hand, the Iranian side was talking about the retaliatory strikes. First, the army came out to say that the U.S. vessel has been hit. Meanwhile, they were talking about attacks on U.S. military assets across the region, in particular in Kuwait, where they said that based on the statements, a communication center, a fuel depot, as well as Patriot systems were targeted. But last but not the least, we've got the Revolutionary Guards confirming that they have attacked at least two oil tankers transiting without permission.
1: Yeah, and Tahid, Donald Trump says he's reimposing a naval blockade on the Strait of Hormuz. How is that likely to affect Iran's economy, and how is Tehran likely to respond to that?
2: Well, let's keep in mind that from the day one they started to get engaged in the trajectory of talks, Iranians were very much caring about the removal of this blockade and the lifting of the sanctions, which are critically important, speaking of the already deteriorated economic situation in Iran. But since this announcement of the reimposition of oil sanctions, as well as the new policies by the U.S. President Donald Trump, we have been witnessing new statements, new policies practiced from the Iranian side. Speaking of this Strait of Hormuz, in response, Iranian side is saying that it's closed, and also they're saying, quite contrary to what we heard from the U.S. president, we've got the Iranian foreign minister Abbas Araghchi coming out to say that the person, whoever provides safety and security for the passage of the commercial vessels should be compensated, and that's the Iranian side, according to Abbas Araghchi. And also we know that militarily speaking, while the American side is talking about diminished power of the Iranian military, on the other hand, the Iranian side is talking about full preparation for the continuation of the retaliatory strikes should American attacks continue.
1: Tahid Asadi, live from Tehran. Tahid, thank you. The United Arab Emirates says two national tankers have been targeted by cruise missiles. Iran's Revolutionary Guards claim responsibility for the attack, saying the ships ignored warnings and attempted to pass through a mined route. Mohammed Val has the latest from Doha.
3: There is a statement from the UAE Ministry of Defense giving

0: some details about this attack, saying that Iran used two cruise missiles to hit those two tankers. One of them, both tankers, the Mombasa and the Bahia, caught fire because of those strikes, and an Indian crew member on one of them, on the Mombasa, was killed. Eight others were injured, six of them with serious injuries. They include four Indian crew members and two Ukrainians. The Ministry of Defense described it as a brazen attack and a violation of international law, and saying the United Arab Emirates has the right to defend its assets, and it's going to take the necessary measures to counter those actions by the Iranian side. We know that also in Bahrain, sirens have been sounded a while ago, but we don't have details about what happened there, or if there is any impact or an attack. But these are signs of another escalation, and the usual thing that we see, the usual action by the Iranians that we see after any American attacks on Iranian soil.
1: Let's bring in Alex Vatanka. He's a senior fellow at the Middle East Institute. He joins us live from Washington. Alex, so the US military says it's carried out a third round of strikes against Iranian targets near the Strait of Hormuz. What impact is this likely to have on the risk of a significant escalation between both sides, Alex?
2: Yeah, great to be back with you. Look, obviously, we have now, over the last few days, witnessed a whole new phase, if you will. I mean, if you go back to 17th of June, when the so-called Memorandum of Understanding was signed, this idea of a ceasefire, which was fragile from get-go, but it was never as fragile as the last 48 hours or so. So, you know, this is a moment where this escalation invites more escalation from the other side, and it could get out of control. That's a worst-case scenario. If I could just very quickly put out a good-case scenario, which is that both sides are flexing muscle because both sides really want to, you know, get the attention of the other party with the aim of seeing if there's a way to go back to the diplomatic track. I just want to reiterate what Donald Trump said just a few hours ago. He still thinks there's a potential chance for some kind of diplomatic way forward. And I've also pointed out the Iranians haven't said the memorandum of understanding is dead for good. So maybe one can be still optimistic at this point.
1: Yeah, and President Trump says he's reimposed a naval blockade on Iran's ports in the waterway. Is this likely, Alex, to change anything in the regime's calculations about its claims over the waterway? Because Iran sees this as an issue of sovereignty and not necessarily a bargaining chip, right?
2: Right, yeah. For the Iranians, it's a question of sovereignty. But frankly, you know, the Iranians are divided in terms of what sovereignty means. You've got one faction, if you will, inside the Iranian regime that wants to use the Strait of Hormuz and as a card to get a bigger deal, if you will, with the United States. And there's a smaller, much smaller, but hardened ideologically kind of minded folks inside the regime that just don't want to negotiate with the United States over the Strait of Hormuz or anything. They're in the business of looking for revenge for the American-Israeli killing of Ayatollah Ali Khamenei. So you do have that split inside the Iranian regime in terms of where to go from here. And very quickly on the 20% idea of the United States collecting tariffs. Look, that's not necessarily the country that has to worry about that the most is not Iran. Iran is going to be excluded. I mean, if you trust what Donald Trump is saying, there will be no trade going in and out of Iran. That country is going to be blockaded again. The 20% Trump is talking about involves countries that are actually partners of the United States, the Gulf states and others. And that raises a whole set of questions of its own.
1: Yeah, no, I just want to jump in there because you know, you raise the issue of this 20% tariff. I mean, Trump announced he'll charge this 20% on all cargo shipping passing through the Strait, Alex. I mean, it's interesting, isn't it? Because Trump was against Iran charging a toll, and now he's doing the very same thing. So what is Trump's thinking behind the move, and can he even enforce this under international maritime law?
2: Well, a couple of quick things there. Look, number one, President Trump likes to sort of be dramatic. We all know that. I mean, he makes those big announcements, whether it's Greenland, whether it's cutting off Spain as a partner, or now charging, this 20% fee from any ship that goes into the Gulf and out. So we have to wait and see. The dramatic part, yes, we get it. That's the personality of the president. Will he actually enforce it? Can he actually enforce it? And if you look at the reaction the last half a day since this was announced, the reaction is overwhelmingly negative. A lot of skepticism whether this can be done, whether it should be done. Should the United States, a country known for protecting, if you will, you know, the freedom of navigation, now be the business of charging ships around the world, but is it Strait of Hormuz or somewhere else? A lot of question marks. And by the way, how do you do it? Who's going to enforce it? There, you know, he has raised this issue, but he hasn't given us any certainty in terms of what that actually might mean in practice, should it be implemented. And I might very quickly add, I doubt it will be implemented. It's, as you pointed out, it's exactly the sort of thing he went to war with Iran, went over the Strait of Hormuz. So why on earth would he try and sort of do something similar himself? It just doesn't make sense.
1: Alex Vatanka, senior fellow with the Middle East Institute. Alex, always good to get your thoughts. Thank you. The internationally recognized government in Yemen says its air defenses have dealt with ballistic missiles launched by the Ansarullah Houthis. It comes as Yemen's government says its military targeted the runway at Sana'a Airport in an effort to prevent an Iranian plane from landing. Well, this is the moment the missile struck the runway. A delegation from the Ansarullah Houthi group was returning from Tehran after the funeral of Iran's supreme leader. The Houthis have blamed Saudi Arabia for the attack on Sana'a Airport, but there's been no confirmation of Saudi involvement.
3: Yemen's legitimate government, with the help of the international community, has tried on so many occasions, through diplomacy and other legal means, to convince the Iranian regime and the Houthis in Sana'a to correct course and come back into the international fold. We called on them not to breach Yemen's airspace. This is not the first breach, but this time was different as it challenged the legitimacy of all internationally recognized laws. And now we tell them that our patience has run out and we will respond to the breach with adequate means to confront the plane violating our airspace.
1: Well, the Houthis have issued a statement following the latest strikes. It reads, in response to this criminal Saudi aggression, the Yemeni armed forces carried out a military operation targeting Abha International Airport with a number of ballistic missiles and drones. The Saudi enemy, with its reckless decision to unjustly attack Sana'a International Airport, bears full responsibility. Al Jazeera's Youssef Mari is following developments from Sana'a.
4: Well, the situation has definitely escalated here in Yemen and in Saudi Arabia. We just have the latest press statement from the Ansarullah Houthis claiming responsibility for the attack that targeted Abha International Airport. According to the statement, the airport was targeted with a number of ballistic missiles, including Yemeni drones that were launched from areas that's under the control of the Ansarullah Houthis. Of course, earlier the Sana'a International Airport was targeted. The internationally recognized Yemeni government claimed responsibility, saying that they acted in defense to prevent Iranian meddling in Yemen's internal affairs. Of course, though, the Ansarullah Houthis, they simply believe that the attacks were actually carried out by Saudi fighter jets because the internationally recognized Yemeni government or their armed forces, they don't have weapons of that caliber. They don't have fighter jets. They don't have ballistic missiles, which is why the Ansarullah Houthis are pointing the finger towards Saudi Arabia. Many experts who are closely observing the situation are expecting that the tensions and the military operations will only continue to increase unless there is some type of mediation, negotiation that brings an end to the current hostilities. The UN envoy to Yemen, he issued out a statement earlier today urging both sides to practice restraint and to engage in peaceful negotiations. Youssef Mawdi, Al Jazeera, Sana'a.
1: Ukraine and nine countries from the Coalition of the Willing have announced plans to jointly develop new anti-ballistic missile capabilities. The announcement came as leaders from more than 25 countries met in Paris to discuss long-term support for Kyiv. The plan aims to counter future missile threats. President Volodymyr Zelensky is taking part in the talks, which are focusing on military assistance and efforts to secure a ceasefire with Russia. Iraqi Prime Minister Ali al-Zaidi has arrived in Washington ahead of a high-stakes meeting with President Donald Trump. The White House told Al Jazeera the two leaders will hold talks on Tuesday. Al Jazeera's Tana Nouri has more now from Washington.
5: Iraq's newly appointed Prime Minister Ali al-Zaidi will meet with President Donald Trump here at the White House this week as both leaders seek to shape the next chapter of Washington and Baghdad's relationship.
6: With our help, he won, and we want him to do very well.
5: Trump threw his support behind businessman Zaidi's nomination earlier this year, casting him as a leader who could steer Iraq away from armed groups and toward a brighter future.
6: I told him that the United States is with him all the way. It was a great victory. The new head of Iraq is somebody that we support very strongly.
5: Choosing Washington as his first official trip abroad signals the importance Zaidi places on the partnership. U.S. forces are expected to withdraw from the country by the end of September. The Iraqis hope this will pivot their partnership with the United States from one centered on security to an economic cooperation. Zaidi is pushing for American companies to invest in Iraq's infrastructure, energy sector, manufacturing, technology, and digital economy, while Trump is expecting Baghdad to significantly reduce its reliance on neighboring Iran's electricity and gas imports. The end of September deadline also coincides with another major deadline, the date Baghdad has set for Iranian-aligned armed groups to surrender their weapons. During the U.S.-Iran war, some of those groups launched attacks on American forces in Iraq, prompting the United States to retaliate with airstrikes inside the country. The White House wants a guarantee from Zaidi's government that these militias will be dismantled, and have made it clear that if he cannot rein in Tehran's influence, Trump is prepared to walk away from the relationship and impose economic sanctions on the country. The challenge Iraq faces as it pitches itself as a sovereign country distant from regional alignments and conflicts is that powerful factions have publicly stated they have no plans to disarm. Tanya Nori, Al Jazeera.
1: Dignitaries have been arriving here in Doha to pay their respects to Qatar's father emir, Sheikh Hamad bin Khalifa Al Thani. His son, the emir of Qatar, Sheikh Tamim bin Hamad Al Thani, is expected to receive condolences from leaders and citizens until Wednesday. Qatar's begun 4 days of national mourning after the death of its former ruler at the age of 74. The father emir is widely regarded as one of the main architects of modern Qatar. He was laid to rest on Sunday in Doha. Mohamed Var reports.
0: Delegations arriving in Doha from around the world to pay their respects to the man who built modern Qatar, Sheikh Hamad bin Khalifa Al Thani. Leaders and dignitaries from Bahrain, Pakistan, Kuwait, Lebanon, and Rwanda among the first to arrive at Lusail Palace to offer condolences to the current emir, Sheikh Tamim bin Hamad Al Thani. The father emir was known not just for his diplomacy, but also as a man of the people, by both citizens and residents alike. And so it's not just crown princes and prime ministers at the palace, but also members of the public who have come to pay their own respects.
7: The father emir is a father for all of us. He never fell short with the citizens and residents in this land. He developed Qatar in all fields.
0: Sheikh Hamad will be remembered for an era of remarkable change in his country. Transitioning Qatar from a small Gulf state with almost no global profile into an energy giant and influential diplomatic actor. The development of vast natural gas reserves helped transform the country's economy. The wealth that followed funded new roads, ports, hospitals, and schools while helping raise living standards for generations of Qataris. He was also instrumental in Qatar's successful bid to become the first Arab nation to host the 2022 World Cup. Under his leadership, Qatar also pursued a more independent foreign policy, positioning itself as a mediator in regional and global conflicts. The foundations of Qatar today, confident, wealthy, and internationally connected, were largely laid during his rule. His greatest legacy may not be any single project or international event. It was changing how the world looked at Qatar. In less than two decades, Sheikh Hamad transformed a small Gulf nation into a country with a voice far larger than its size, a player on the global stage. Mohamed Fall, Al Jazeera, Doha.
8: Hello there, I'm Peter Stemmett with the latest from the World Cup. The first semi-final of the World Cup happens on Tuesday. European champion Spain take on many people's favourites France in Dallas. Paul Rees is there in Texas and has been looking ahead to the last four showdown.
9: In the Battle of the Stars, this semi-final is Lamine Yamal of Spain against Kylian Mbappe of France, a man hoping to be this World Cup's top scorer.

0: and to lift the trophy for the second time. But there will be no I in team when they line up in Dallas on Tuesday.
1: Spain is an exceptional nation with a lot of individual qualities, but the goal isn't to focus on just one player in particular, because it's the entire team that can cause harm. So it's not just Lamine, it's the whole team.
0: Both sets of players have proved the

0: Cup final. France have scored 16 goals, including 8 by Mbappe, but now come up against a Spain team that has only conceded 1.
1: It's a contest worthy of the biggest stage. European champion Spain against a French team and Kylian Mbappe in electric goal-scoring form. Spain have won the last 2 games between these sides, both of which were also semi-finals. So while the French have looked virtually unstoppable at this World Cup, if anyone knows how to do it, it's these players here.
2: Well, I think tomorrow is a very good game for both sides. I think the most important now is the focus in us, focus in the training today, because tomorrow is a big game.
0: The French arrived in Dallas on Sunday to be greeted by a crowd of fans and by storm clouds gathering over Dallas Stadium after a month of blazing sun. But overnight rain will have no effect under the stadium roof, as UV light was used to make the pitch perfect for the last game to be held here. While France have been free scoring, Mikel Merino has shown Spain's ability to hit hard when it counts, popping up with late goals in the last 2 matches against Portugal and Belgium. Whoever wins will be worthy opponents for either England or Argentina in Sunday's World Cup final. And we'll also know that if they can come through this match, they can beat anyone. Paul Rees, Al Jazeera, Dallas.
3: World Cup winner Xabi Alonso believes Spain have what it takes to lift the trophy once again. The former midfielder says the current side reminds him of the team that triumphed in South Africa in 2010. He was part of that squad 16 years ago. Alonso was speaking at his unveiling as the new manager of Chelsea.
4: Seeing a lot of seeing all the Spanish games, it brings me a lot of memories from our the time that the World Cup that we won. Because of the team, because of the energy that they transmit, because of the control they have on the games. So we have many reasons to be optimistic. For sure, whatever will happen with France, it's gonna be a fantastic game to watch. So really looking forward to it.
3: The second semi-final happens on Wednesday, England taking on Argentina in Atlanta. The Three Lions go into this one after beating Norway in the previous round. Their last encounter against Argentina at a World Cup was in 2002. England won that match, which was a bit of revenge after Argentina knocked them out in 1998 and 1986. We've been speaking to Tom Hindle of Goal.com. He believes England have the edge over Argentina, and he explains why beating the South Americans in particular would mean so much to England fans.
5: Well, that kind of feels like the World Cup game, right? England-Argentina, there's so much history there. And to be honest, it's not going to be a particularly, I don't know, back and forth exciting one. I think it might be slow. I think it might be quite intense. There's going to be a lot of tackles, a lot of fouls probably. But I think England kind of might have the edge, to be honest. They've shown that they're able to grind out results. They were excellent at doing that against Norway at the weekend, and there's no reason why they can't again. But then again, there's the little fella called Lionel Messi who might have a thing or two to say about that. I mean, there's still beef, if you will, right, from Maradona's Hand of God goal. I don't think the English consciousness has ever really let that go. And to be honest, why would they? That is, you know, one of the great refereeing injustices, if not also quite a funny moment now. Not that many English people would agree with that. But I think this is actually the first time that Lionel Messi's ever played against England. This rivalry hasn't really been played out in the modern era, if you will. So it'll be interesting to see if it still has that fire, right? Because this is a new generation altogether.
3: Well, England's team have been enjoying huge support at home, and that includes one of the country's top sportsmen. World number 9 golf player Tommy Fleetwood will be competing for the Open Championship this week and has backed the Three Lions for success.
6: World Cup's not easy, and I think they've done really well, and they continue to win, which is all you can do. They definitely carry a nation on their shoulders a lot more than we do, and they've been doing a great job, and it's great to have them in the semi-finals again. And we're a great team, so it's great to watch, and it's great to have that like positive hope.
3: Football fans around the world have bought jerseys to support their teams at this World Cup, but millions of shirts will remain unsold after the tournament finishes. A small business in North Macedonia is doing its part to make sure nothing goes to waste.
7: When you explain that around

0: 20 million pieces of textile waste remain after a World Cup, people begin to understand the scale of the problem. We are offering a solution to that challenge. When a sponsor changes or a new kit supplier is introduced, the existing stock is often required to be destroyed. A few years ago, our Dutch partner company started working with clubs to collect the unused clothing. Rather than destroying it, it turns the material into new products, giving it a second life through upcycling. This jersey is currently being worn at the World Cup. We're already creating a collection for after the tournament. Once this stock becomes available, we want to be ready to show what can be made from it. For this cap, we need one pair of shorts. You can see that details from the original shorts have been incorporated into the cap, preserving the unique design elements of the original sportswear.
1: Well, we've certainly reached the business end of the World Cup, but there's been plenty of fun on the sidelines. Football legends such as the great Pierluigi Collina took centre stage at New York's Central Park alongside social media stars for the first ever YouTube FIFA Creator Cup. International YouTube icon iShowSpeed was also there and led his team to victory.
2: Football speaks in every language. Football speaks in every language. Any country, any city, any town you go to, if it's a football there and you pass it to him, he'll pass the ball right back to you. So it just brings the whole world together.
1: Still ahead on Al Jazeera, on This Is America, the art of a new trade deal. President Trump puts a landmark agreement with Mexico and Canada on notice.
3: How can there be such a fundamental discrepancy on such a core issue?
4: Each side will stick to the deal only as long as it benefits that side.
5: This war did start in the middle of negotiations.
6: They need to agree on principles.
4: President Trump wants this to end. That's going to be very hard.
7: The top 1% is benefiting. The question is, who might have had some insider information?
8: Upfront tackles the big issues on Al Jazeera.
9: And they've echoed the call of many of the hostage families. The time is running out. We need our Prime Minister to accept any deal fast.
10: Some 500,000 to 600,000 people were living here when Israel issued its first unprecedented, all-encompassing evacuation order.
11: The vehicle was hit once by a rocket. He got out, tried to run away, ran in that direction, and three more rockets eventually killed him just beyond those fire engines.

0: You're watching Al Jazeera. A quick reminder of our top stories this hour. The US military says it's completed its new strikes on Iran. Earlier, President Trump said the strikes targeted Tehran's capabilities relating to the Strait of Hormuz. Explosions have reportedly been heard in Kish Island, Keshem Island, Bushehr and Bandar Abbas. And Trump's reinstating the blockade in Iranian ports. The US Navy says it'll come into force at 2000 GMT on Tuesday. Trump says the US will be reimbursed for providing safety and security at a rate of 20% of all cargo shipped through the strait. The Saudi-led coalition in Yemen says its air defenses have dealt with ballistic missiles launched by the Ansarullah Houthis. That's after Yemen's internationally recognized government says its armed forces targeted the runway at Sana'a Airport. Time to hand you over now to This is America.
1: This is America, where trade deals are more than economic agreements. They're instruments of political power, where tariffs become leverage, alliances become bargaining chips, and even a president's own signature deal can be reopened when Washington wants a better hand. I'll be back a little later in the program with more on that. But to start us off, here's Alex Marquardt.
2: United States, Canada, and Mexico are once again debating the future of their trading relationship. The three neighboring countries have nearly $2 trillion in annual trade amongst themselves, facilitated through what's known as the USMCA, or the U.S.-Mexico-Canada Trade Agreement. That deal was struck during Donald Trump's first term. He once celebrated it as a signature achievement because it replaced

0: NAFTA with what Trump called a better deal for American workers. But now, in his second term, the Trump administration is refusing to renew the agreement in its current form. Manuel Rapallo explores why.
1: Every day, thousands of tons of cargo pass through the port of Baltimore. Last year alone, more than $65 billion worth of international trade moved through those marine terminals, making the port one of the driving engines of North American commerce. For decades, international trade agreements have been drafted to keep that commerce moving, with the one thing businesses value above almost anything else, certainty.
2: The USMCA is estimated to add another 1.2% to our GDP and create countless new American jobs.
1: That was President Trump in 2020, celebrating the USMCA, an agreement that was meant to replace the North American Free Trade Agreement, or NAFTA.
3: We are on the verge of a global economic expansion.
1: Signed by former President Bill Clinton, a deal Trump had long criticized.
2: We're finally ending the NAFTA nightmare and signing into law the brand new U.S.-Mexico-Canada agreement. Very special.
1: The Trump administration argues that while the USMCA successfully modernized North American trade, the agreement fell short of bringing manufacturing jobs back to the United States.
4: I don't even think about USMCA.
1: Now, the White House says it wants a better deal, stronger protections for American workers, higher U.S. content in cars, and tougher barriers to stop Chinese goods from entering the U.S. through North American supply chains. To supporters, that's leverage, a way to pressure Canada and Mexico, push companies to build in the U.S., and deliver on Trump's promise to bring manufacturing home. But critics say there's a cost.
5: Trade agreements are supposed to create predictability. Companies decide where to build factories, source parts, and hire workers based on rules they expect to last. If those rules are constantly rewritten, investment can slow, projects can be delayed, and the same uncertainty meant to strengthen Washington's hand can ripple across the continent.
1: This is the central gamble. Ships will keep moving, the supply chain still exists, but the rules around them are no longer treated as settled. For Canada and Mexico, the priority is stability. For Washington, uncertainty seems to have become a tool for leverage. And the question now is whether that uncertainty will pay off for the United States or simply make North America a less predictable place to invest. Manuel Rapallo, Al Jazeera, Baltimore.
0: So what happens next? Alex Baird has been unpacking the different paths forward for the agreement.
6: The future of the USMCA is up for debate. But how could this all play out? Well, let's take a look at the different paths moving forward. First off, there's the slow expiry. It's a so-called sunset clause. For the next 10 years, there will be annual reviews every July, and that gives everyone a chance to make a deal and to try and work things out. After 10 years, if there's no movement, it's over. The agreement simply expires. Trade wouldn't stop, it would just revert back to World Trade Organization rules, but that would lead to hundreds of billions of dollars of taxes being reimposed across the board. Then there's the next option, the withdrawal. Article 34.6 of the agreement says that any party, the US, Mexico or Canada, can fully withdraw with just 6 months' notice. Now, there's been no indication that that will happen, but if it did, the United States can get out pretty fast if it really wants to. But the most likely option is the third path, the restructure. The US Trade Representative has indicated that the US wants to get back to the negotiating table. The White House says it wants to fix what it sees as the deal's shortcomings. There's another round of talks between the US and Mexico in the calendar in a couple of weeks, and if trade representatives can hammer out a deal, the USMCA will survive.
0: And joining me now is Harry Broadman. He was the lead U.S. trade negotiator for the original agreement, the North American Free Trade Agreement between the U.S., Canada, and Mexico, as well as Stan Voigger, a senior fellow in economic policy studies at the American Enterprise Institute. Harry and Stan, thank you both so much for joining us today. Harry, as an architect of NAFTA, which Trump criticized as the worst trade deal, I want to get your impressions now. Of course, 6 years ago during Trump 1, it was renegotiated, rebranded as the USMCA. It was updated. Several things were adjusted, and then Trump called it the best agreement we have ever made. And now he's not renewing his signature achievement from Trump 1, or at least one of them. What's your reaction?
7: Well, there's a lot to unpack there with respect to his behavior, obviously, but I think with respect to the substance, no trade agreement.

0: is perfect, but I think at the time NAFTA was set on trying to allow for increasing the economies of scale across the entire continent. And the focus was, how can we compete with Japan and other countries as a united, integrated front, rather than each of the three countries competing individually? And I think that's what I'm concerned about as we go forward yet again to, you know, do another deal. I think preserving that integration and taking advantage of the economies of scale and economies of scope across the continent is really key here.
1: As far as you're concerned, is everything going swimmingly?
0: No trade agreement is going swimmingly, but that doesn't mean you just throw it out, you throw the baby out with the bathwater. Trade agreements are always renewed, always renegotiated, that's fine. But I find it pretty ironic that he says, well, the previous one he negotiated was the best trade agreement ever, and now all of a sudden he's changing his mind. That uncertainty in and of itself, I think, should be a sign for businesses, for foreign investors, workers, and American consumers to worry, to be frank.
1: So just to make clear for our viewers, they had the opportunity to renew this for 16 years. This is not expiring or anything like that. It's just that now there's an annual review until it would expire in 10 years' time. I want to give the leaders of each country a chance to speak on their views of the current agreement, and then we'll discuss on the other side. Take a listen.
2: What can happen is set out in the treaty. It is not something someone just came up with. So one possibility, for example, is to extend it for another 16 years. I have already signed Mexico's position, which is to extend it for another 16 years. Canada's economy minister did what was required, and now we are waiting for the United States' response.
3: What I have seen with the president is that you're not close to make a deal, and then you make a deal. I've seen that in different cases. It doesn't mean the deals are good deals, but it means being prepared, having done the work, knowing what you want. So both things can be true. We could have signed a bad deal a year ago. We're not going to sign a bad deal. So it has to be a real deal.
4: I would rather not have the USMCA. The primary reason I wanted it was because there was no way out of NAFTA, which was the worst trade agreement ever made, like ever. And they had no termination. And it was very hard to get USMCA for that reason. I would prefer not having an agreement, but I'm open to doing it.
1: So, Stan, what is the best argument that the USMCA needed to be shaken up or updated?
5: I don't think there are particularly good arguments for it personally, but I think President Trump's ideological core, which is kind of a weird term to apply to him, it really does revolve around opposition to free trade. And so I think he's always been uncomfortable, first with NAFTA, then USMCA. Of course, when he signed it, he had to say this is the greatest deal ever, just because that's how he talks about his own accomplishments. But I think there's always been this impulse to break it and to just move more toward a protectionist position. We've seen that with all of our other trading partners as well, obviously. I think that's really what's driving it. I don't think it's an argument from economics or even really from politics. I think
1: perception?
5: It really is his ideological core.
1: I mean, we've heard so many times, whether it's American neighbors or EU or NATO, that we're being taken advantage of. Is this just another, is this his perception?
5: Absolutely. I think he simply believes that imports are bad and harmful, and that the way to prevent those is by constructing barriers to trade. We've seen that really throughout his second term. It's always been there, I think, really since the 1980s. In fact, when there was the looming Japan threat that the original NAFTA agreement was in a sense billed as a bulwark against, I think that really underpins all of the drama and the chaos we've seen in the trade arena. I really don't think this is about technocratic concerns about rules of origin. It's about, you know, Trump's ideological core.
1: Some of the arguments that we have heard from the Trump administration, Harry, is that the deal hasn't fixed the trade deficit or stopped the jobs moving south into Mexico. How fair is that?
0: Well, I think it's fair, you know, in a grosso modo, you know, picture. But that we always have in any economy, whether it's because of a trade agreement or just standing alone, you're going to have movements of labor, movements of firms and the like. The question, I think, for Mr. Trump is he's trying to figure out what incentives can keep U.S. firms here and, importantly, even have Mexican, Canadian firms, you know, put their factories in other facilities within the United States. But I got to say, as per our conversation,

0: already, it's clear that the uncertainty that he is engendering, that's going to, you know, chill the socks off any Canadian or Mexican company that wants to come here, frankly.
1: Yeah, I want to dive into that. Of course, the USMCA, just like NAFTA before it, is predicated on the fact that all three countries are benefiting from this agreement in different ways. So let's take a look at that. For the U.S. specifically, first, it is about protecting American manufacturing jobs, opening new markets for farmers, and strengthening labor standards to discourage companies from moving production abroad, as was just mentioned. For Canada, the agreement keeps trade flowing with its two biggest trading partners. It protects key industries like dairy. It gives Canadian companies more confidence to invest and sell across the continent. And then for Mexico, the deal helps attract investment by maintaining access to the U.S. market that supports jobs and reinforces its role as a manufacturing hub. Stronger labor standards also for Mexican workers. That's a key gain that has improved protections. So, Stan, I want to go back to something that the president has said after laying out what each country gains there. President Trump has said the U.S. has no need for what comes from Canada and from Mexico. Again, almost $2 trillion in annual trade. What do you make of that remark?
2: I mean, I think he just fundamentally misunderstands the value of trading with other countries. I mean, we, of course, trades happen within the U.S. economy as well, and there are movements of firms and workers from one firm to another all the time. The whole point is to try and produce goods and services in a way that is efficient, in a way that, you know, creates productivity enhancement so that wages can rise. I think he just fundamentally sees the world in a zero-sum way. And, you know, that kind of zero-sum world doesn't allow for the kind of gains from trade that this kind of agreement permits.
1: One name I think our viewers should know is Jamieson Greer. He's the U.S. Trade Representative. He's at the center of these negotiations. There have been several rounds of talks with the Mexicans. I believe the next one is in Mexico, or with Mexico, rather, next week. But the talks with the Canadians have not started yet, and let alone trilateral talks among all three. So, Harry, how urgently is the Trump administration, through Jamieson Greer, the USTR, how urgently are they approaching these renewal talks?
0: It's hard to say at this juncture, but I think obviously Jamieson is taking his cues from the president. But I think the question is, how fast can Jamieson run? It depends on the other side across the table. And let's not forget, this is not a series, in essence, of three bilateral agreements, right? And that's the issue. I think not having a trilateral discussion, or at least a trilateral framework from the get-go, underlines the point that I made earlier, that, you know, you're pulling the thread out of integrating these markets. Again, I understand and I'm sympathetic to having U.S. firms and Mexican firms and Canadian firms investing in the United States as well as in the two other, in their own countries. But the eye on the prize is, does this make us more competitive vis-a-vis other competitors such as China? And that, to me, I think Beijing is sort of laughing in the back room, saying, these guys can't even get their act together. They're in the same continent. No wonder we, the Chinese, are having a hard time with the United States.
1: Why is that? Why is it that there aren't trilateral talks? Why aren't Canada and Mexico insisting we all have to be in the room together?
0: I don't know. I actually don't know what's going on in the back room. I suspect that that is an issue, but that Jamieson, you know, has his orders from Trump, saying, no, I want to do this sequentially. I think from Trump's perspective, he thinks that's better negotiating power. And in some sense, he's right, going mano a mano. But I think the symbolism of not bringing everybody together to figure out, okay, so how can we three unite against, you know, foreign adversaries, economic adversaries?
2: Mm-hmm. It brings to mind what Trump did during his first term, when he was constantly trying to negotiate with individual European Union member states as opposed to with the European Union as a whole. Mm-hmm. That never succeeded.
1: Right.
2: But he really does try to isolate negotiating partners, you know, so as to maximize leverage.
1: And did the Supreme Court just take away a lot of Trump's leverage by taking away his inability to impose sweeping tariffs?
2: It certainly removed a lot of his immediate discretionary power. So he can no longer impose tariffs under the International Economic Emergency Powers Act, which the IEEPA statute that he used a lot over the first year of his administration, including to impose tariffs on Canada and Mexico on day one of his second term. So these are tariffs that are sort of layered on top of the USMCA agreement, and he used that statute for that. That statute, in his interpretation, allowed him to basically announce a new tariff.

0: tariff, and then 3 seconds later, it would be enforced. He no longer has that power. He's now relying on other trade statutes, so he's using Section 122 to impose a global tariff. Mm-hmm. That statute does not allow him to differentiate by country in the same way, and and the tariffs expire after 150 days. He's also used, including targeted very much at Canada, his national security tariff powers under Section 232. That requires lengthy investigations before you impose a tariff. And so mm-hmm. what the Supreme Court decision has done has not really removed all of the executive's ability to impose tariffs, but it's really made it much harder for him to do so rapidly and flexibly and without any kind of process.
1: I also think the decision, the court's decision, which I fully support, is also trying to be a check on Trump behaving in ways that are not in the best interest of the United States from mm-hmm. the Supreme Court perspective. And I think if he's smart, he'll take that as a cue that if there's another kerfuffle because of what's going on now between Mexico and Canada and the U.S., someone's out there. Someone's watching all the time. So I think that was very different from the status quo ante. Jameson and others get the message. So there is this countervailing force out there, mm-hmm. which is the Supreme Court and lots of other interest groups, both businesses, labor, and consumers.
2: I do want to highlight some of the sectors that would be impacted if this agreement is derailed or as it's being renegotiated. If that is the case, then trade between the countries could revert to older World Trade Organization rules, WTO. That can mean higher tariffs, disrupted supply chains, and likely greater costs to consumers. Cars are one of the clearest examples. A vehicle can cross borders multiple times before it reaches that final buyer. They combine Canadian metals and components with U.S. design and technology before finally all being assembled in Mexico. All three countries also rely heavily on integrated energy systems. Canada supplies oil, natural gas, electricity. The U.S. provides refineries and is crucial for fuel distribution, while Mexico to the south relies on energy to power its vast manufacturing sector. And then electronics and technology are also vulnerable. Canada supplies minerals and components. The U.S. contributes chips, software, and some of the more advanced technology. And Mexico plays a major role in assembly. And then agriculture. Farmers and food processors rely on cross-border markets. Mexico exports fresh produce and beer. Canada supplies wheat, canola, and livestock. And while America is a major exporter of corn, soybeans, and meat. So, Harry, I want to pick up on something you did say. The consumers can be significantly impacted. How bad could it get?
1: Well, I think it depends on if there are tariffs that are renewed or if there are other trade barriers, the cost would be pretty significant and pretty immediate. Even just the expectations, right, of incoming tariffs can, as we've seen already, can impact how businesses make investment decisions, how consumers make their decisions, what kind of threat do workers feel. This, again, I don't want to belabor the point, but the uncertainty about the trade policy regime under Mr. Trump is extraordinarily corrosive.
2: And then, Stan, we've also heard from the auto industry. They have said that the USMCA is a success story for the entire U.S. auto industry. That was the consumer side. What's been the impact on companies and producers so far?
0: Yeah, so I think that industries that have supply chains that go back and forth, as you noted, are the ones that are at most immediate risk. And that, of course, it's companies that employ large numbers of workers. Those jobs are at some risk, I think, of serious disruption. That's true in the auto industry. It's also true for a lot of the agricultural industry, both in the U.S., Canada, some of the other industries you mentioned. But the car industry really stands out, both because it's, I think, politically a very salient industry. It's a remaining manufacturing mm-hmm. industry with relatively high wages, relatively high rate of unionization, and concentrated in a number of states that are very politically salient because they are swing states in the presidential context. So I think that's why a lot of the attention goes to the car industry.
2: And I assume you, Harry, would be opposed to something Jameson Greer has floated, and that's separate bilateral deals, one with Mexico, one with Canada.
1: Maybe I object because I'm a PhD economist, right? But and I understand what economies of scale and economies of scope are. Jameson is a lawyer, as far as I know. and not to degrade lawyers, but I mean, this is the secret sauce, as I said, and particularly keeping the eye on what China is doing so that the three countries can get together and realize we have a common, you know, entity or enemy, you know, before us. That to me, you know, belies why you would do bilateral deals between three countries that are neighbors with each other. It's hard to understand, to be honest with you.
0: I agree that for a lawyer like Greer, more separate agreements that are revised more frequently is better. Yeah.
2: How much do you guys think the Canadian stance is impacted by Trump belittling them, talking about Canada becoming the first state, and how Carney is essentially the governor of Canada versus the prime minister?
0: Well, I think it's completely poisoned the relationship. It makes it quite difficult, I think, for Carney to make major concessions. Because he came to office really thanks to the conflict with the United States, both on the trade front and, as you point out, the not quite jokes about Canada becoming a state of the United States. And so I think, you know, for him, it's a very sensitive topic, because I don't think he can afford to be seen as being submissive, and I don't think he wants to be seen as submissive. He also, I think, really is a true believer in the vision of North American economic integration. So, you know, that, I think, makes him sympathetic toward making sure the agreement stays alive. But I think he wants to do so without incurring too much of political cost.
1: I mean, the issue that Carney and Sheinbaum, they understand Trump's antics already, right? So I think they've already digested that. And they're both extraordinarily smart people. Mm-hmm. And they're both very clever. I would be shocked if they are wholly intimidated by Trump, particularly because they know that this is the way he operates.
2: A year from now, again, this is up for renewal now every year unless they come up with a new agreement. Harry, do you think that America, North America, is more competitive, more integrated, or more fragmented?
1: If things continue on the path that they are now, unfortunately, I think it's going to be more fragmented. I don't think it's going to come together unless somehow, you know, Besant and Jameson, others, you know, surround the president and say, listen, this is really important for economies of scale and scope of our own industries. I mean, that's the issue. And I got to say, Beijing is chuckling in the background. You know, if they were the U.S., they'd immediately grab hands with Canada and Mexico. We're not.
2: So USMCA has really kept China in check.
1: I think, you know, I don't want to overstate it, but absolutely.
2: And that's the strongest reason to renew it, to keep it going?
1: I being more competitive with China is important, but it's also a question of the EU. It's also the question of other countries around the world. Just as a global trading partner, it's hard to understand why, if you're not surrounded by friends who you share borders with, to become a trading partner, how that's not going to help you, how that's not going to help you drive down costs of imports, how it's not going to, you know, hopefully enlarge the labor pool. Cross-border trade, you know, is the liquor to, you know, have growth.
2: Stan, we only have about 30 seconds left, but a year out, more integrated or more fragmented?
0: More fragmented. I think the uncertainty that now surrounds the economic relationships we have with Canada and Mexico makes it impossible to plan, makes it impossible to invest. I would also add that even if we have a new agreement, who knows what that means? Because the current USMCA was signed by Trump, negotiated by Trump, and he still doesn't like it.
2: And that's just extraordinary. Again, this was signed by him 6 years ago, heralding it as the best deal ever made, and now it's really in jeopardy. Thank you both for joining me today, Harry Brodmann, Stan Voigger. Really appreciate it. And that's all from the team here in Washington. Handing back to Manuel Rapallo and Al Jazeera's global headquarters in Doha.
3: 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Just search for Al Jazeera English. We'll be back with a new edition on Tuesday at 18:30 GMT. That's 2:30 Eastern if you're here in the United States. From all of us here stateside, thanks for watching. Bye for now.
4: The latest news from around the world.
5: The men broke down the door and they barged in. The man who's from Zimbabwe was sleeping here. He got up quickly and managed to get out this way.
4: And detailed coverage.
6: With Russia signaling that these attacks will continue, Ukraine says it urgently needs support for its air defense.
4: from the heart of the story.
7: People who were homeless on the streets after losing their homes are being relocated to this shelter here.
8: $50 million taxpayer dollars that went out the door to fund condoms in Gaza.
9: Except it wasn't Gaza, Palestine. It was Gaza province, Mozambique, thousands of miles away.
10: Some of the things that I say will be incorrect. You know, we will make mistakes.
9: People in Power investigates if decisions by the world's richest man helped fuel an HIV resurgence in one of the poorest countries on Earth. Elon and the other Gaza on Al Jazeera.
11: Sadiq Saleh is among the thousands of subsistence farmers in central Yemen facing an existential crisis. Many months have passed without any adequate rainfall, and most local water reservoirs have completely depleted. His crops have withered, and his fields are degrading into barren dust.
12: This dam is one of the village projects that was built to collect rainwater for farmers to use during times of drought. But with no rainfall, farmers will have to keep relying on the costly method of digging more than 800 meters beneath the ground in search for what they are calling the essence of life.
13: Is the U.S.-Israeli war on Iran dragging the world to an economic meltdown? Join me, Steve Clemens, every week where I'll bring you the latest analysis on the global fallout of this conflict. Pull apart fact from fiction and get to the bottom line.
4: Your weekly take on U.S. politics, The Bottom Line.

0: Hello, I'm Tom McRae. This is Al Jazeera live from Doha. These are our top stories. The United States carries out a new round of military strikes on Iran as President Trump says a US blockade on the Strait of Hormuz will be reinstated in the coming hours. An attack on Sana'a Airport in Yemen's capital. The Houthis accuse Saudi Arabia and respond by striking targets in the kingdom. Ukraine's allies announce a joint missile interceptor program at a meeting in Paris, aimed at increasing long-term support for Kyiv.
1: Donald Trump is threatening to not renew his trade agreement with Canada and Mexico. How can the agreement be rescued? And does Trump have enough leverage to get what he wants from his neighbors? That's later on This Is America.
0: The US military says it's completed another wave of strikes on Iranian military targets, marking a third consecutive night of attacks. Iran's state media says explosions were heard in Bushehr, Bandar Abbas, Kish Island, Keshem Island and several other cities. US Central Command says the strikes targeted Tehran's coastal defence systems, missile and drone sites. Well, President Donald Trump says the campaign is aimed at further weakening Iran's ability to threaten shipping in the Strait of Hormuz. Earlier on Monday, he announced a new US blockade in the Strait that would take effect on Tuesday. Well, speaking at the White House, Trump said the US is intensifying its military campaign and stepping up measures aimed at isolating Iran.
2: You know, we have tremendous amounts of ammunition. We have numbers that we haven't had in years. And we're hitting them very hard, and it'll continue, and we'll see what happens. But we're knocking out all of their offensive capability, and we're controlling the straits. We're putting the blockade back. And it's a blockade not for anybody but Iran. In other words, anybody doing business with Iran can't go through. Everyone else will be able to go through. So it's a blockade. It's a very strong blockade. The blockade was probably more effective even than hitting them, but I think the combination is the thing that really does it.
0: Well, Al Jazeera's Mike Hanna has more on the strikes launched by the US military.
3: US Central Command CENTCOM confirmed that a third night of strikes was underway. It said the targets were Iranian facilities associated with its attempts to keep control of the Strait of Hormuz. The strikes confirmed by President Trump, who added that more are likely to be happening in coming days. But he also said that one of the targets could be a nuclear facility in the Iranian interior. If this threat is carried out, it would be the first military strike against an interior target since

0: the beginning of the ceasefire, all the targets have been those associated with control of the Strait of Hormuz. President Trump also confirmed that a naval blockade was being put back in place, but he added another factor, and that is that the U.S. was going to charge a toll of 20% for vessels passing along that southern route along the coast of Oman. This would increase the price of passing these vessels through the strait immensely. A fully laden vessel would cost some $30 million, whereas it's believed the Iranians, when they charge tolls, are charging in the region of $2 million. But President Trump insists that he can call for these tolls because of the expense that the U.S. is paying in terms of protecting shipping along the route, shipping which President Trump says belongs to some very rich nations. Mike Hanna, Al Jazeera, Washington.
1: We're going to bring in Toher Dosadi now. He is live for us in Tehran. And we heard from the Trump administration there. Can you just talk us through what the Iranians are saying, though, about these latest US strikes and what Iran says it has targeted so far in response?
2: It was another night we witnessed the exchange of fire between Iran and the United States, and we saw several cities in the southern coast of the country being attacked by the American airstrikes in Hormuzgan province. We know that in the important city of Bandar Abbas, we've got airstrikes also in three important islands, including Qeshm and Wumusa. And for the first time in Kish Island, explosion sounds were heard, but also in other provinces such as Khuzestan and Bushehr, in several cities such as Jam, Kangan, and Omidyeh, we've got reports about the explosions. In one of the cases in Omidyeh, we know that at least four people were injured. But on the other hand, the Iranian side came out to respond. First, it was the Iranian army saying that they have attacked a U.S. vessel, and they also said that a military base in Kuwait, including some of the U.S. military assets, have been targeted, including telecommunication and Patriot systems. Also, later on, IRGC came out to say that two huge oil tankers were targeted after ignoring Iranian warnings not to approach the Strait of Hormuz. And last but not least, we've got a recent statement from IRGC in which they have confirmed attack on a U.S. military base in Bahrain.
1: And Toher, Donald Trump is also saying he is going to reimpose a naval blockade on the Strait of Hormuz. Can you just talk us through how that is likely to affect Iran's economy and how Tehran could potentially respond?
2: Well, from the first day when they started to get into the process of negotiations, Iranian side, the negotiating team, were saying that the blockade as well as the removal of sanctions were critically important for them, seeing the already deteriorated economic situation in the country. And of course, it goes without saying that seeing the reimposition of the oil sanctions on the one hand, and of course the new statements about the blockade, we've got new policies practiced both, practically and rhetorically. First, when it comes to the Strait of Hormuz, we see that measures have been tightened up and they're trying to flex their muscles about the extent of control and authority over the Strait. Second, they are saying that there is this full military preparation, despite what we hear from the U.S. President Donald Trump about the diminished power of Iranian military. They're saying that they are fully prepared to continue their retaliatory strikes. And also, they are saying that this is not Iranian side, but the American side that continues to commit not to fulfill their obligations based on the memorandum of understanding. Again, quite contrary to what we hear from Washington.
1: Okay, thank you so much for all of that, Toher. Toher Dosadi for us in Tehran. The United Arab Emirates says two national tankers have been targeted by cruise missiles. Iran's Revolutionary Guards claimed responsibility for the attack, saying the ships ignored warnings and attempted to pass through a mined route. Mohammed Vahl has the latest details from Doha.
3: There is a statement from the

0: UAE Ministry of Defense giving some details about this attack, saying that Iran used two cruise missiles to hit those two tankers. One of them, both tankers, the Mombasa and the Bahia, caught fire because of those strikes, and an Indian crew member on one of them, on the Mombasa, was killed. Eight others were injured, six of them with serious injuries. They include four Indian crew members and two Ukrainians. The Ministry of Defense described it as a brazen attack and a violation of international law, and saying the United Arab Emirates has the right to defend its assets, and it's going to take the necessary measures to counter those actions by the Iranian side. We know that also in Bahrain, sirens have been sounded a while ago, but we don't have details about what happened there, or if there is any impact or an attack. But these are signs of another escalation, and the usual thing that we see, the usual action by the Iranians that we see after any American attacks on Iranian soil.
1: The internationally recognized government in Yemen says its air defenses have dealt with ballistic missiles launched by the Ansar ruler Houthis. It comes as Yemen's government says its military targeted the runway at Sana'a Airport in an effort to prevent an Iranian plane from landing. Well, this is the moment the missiles struck the runway. A delegation from the Ansar ruler Houthi group was returning from Tehran after the funeral of Iran's supreme leader. The Houthis have blamed Saudi Arabia for the attack on Sana'a Airport, but there's been no confirmation of Saudi involvement.
2: Yemen's legitimate government, with the help of the international community, has tried on so many occasions through diplomacy and other legal means to convince the Iranian regime and the Houthis in Sana'a to correct course and come back into the international fold. We called on them not to breach Yemen's airspace. This is not the first breach, but this time was different as it challenged the legitimacy of all internationally recognized laws. And now we tell them that our patience has run out and we will respond to the breach with adequate means to confront the plane violating our airspace.
1: Well, speaking at the United Nations Security Council, Yemen's permanent representative to the UN says they have credible evidence the Iranian plane was carrying weapons to smuggle two Ansar ruler Houthi fighters.
3: The flight was not purely civilian in nature. The flight carried personnel and military equipment. The Yemeni government has the right to submit the information and evidence in its possession to the Sanctions Committee for the necessary action within their mandates. As the government of the Republic of Yemen presents these developments, we look forward to a clear and firm stance from the Council to maintain international peace and security.
1: Well, the Houthis have issued a statement following the latest strikes. It reads, in response to this criminal Saudi aggression, the Yemeni armed forces carried out a military operation targeting Abha International Airport with a number of ballistic missiles and drones. The Saudi enemy, with its reckless decision to unjustly attack Sana'a International Airport, bears full responsibility. Well, to talk us through all of this is Hisham Magdashi, who is a Yemeni security analyst and a former deputy defence attaché for the internationally recognised Yemeni government's embassy in Washington, D.C. Thanks so much for joining us. First of all, can you just give us a better understanding of what the state of the conflict looks like right now? What kind of message it sends to bomb the airport in Sana'a? Do you believe that this crosses a line that we haven't seen before?
4: Well, thank you so much for having me. Initially, this is the same situation that happened in 2015. The coalition was actually gathered and devolved as a response of the 24 Iranian flight that was established between Sana'a and Tehran. So the violation of the legitimacy of Yemen and the air right for control is for the Yemeni government in Yemen. So the access of the Iranian flight directly to Yemen, it's considered a violation of all the Security Council resolution 2016-2140. So those all resolutions prohibits any smuggling or any access of the Iranian regime to the Houthis or any coordination. The Saudis, as the leading of this coalition that was the built in 2015, still holds responsibility to uphold those international laws and regulations in Yemen. And that attack on Sana'a Airport is as a response of that violation by the Iranian regime.
1: Okay. Yemen's UN envoy, as we heard earlier, claims there is credible evidence the plane was smuggling weapons. Has that evidence actually been presented to the Security Council, for example, or is it simply an assertion at this point in time, given the Houthis will likely say it's the same unproven claim that's been used before?
4: Well, the Houthis have access to strike the whole region. They have access to an operational reach for up to 2,000 miles. This was never a capacity or capability of the Yemeni army before. This weapons and those technologies have been smuggled to the Houthis. Did it happen through this specific flight? I would doubt that. But the reason for this testing of route is for the Iranian regime to have logistic access to the Houthis. And also, you should consider that this is the only operational theater that's still active for the Iranian proxies. I mean, the Houthis are the only one that still can pay back to the Iranian okay. regime or can make it to the international or regional dynamics.
1: The Houthis are blaming this on Saudi Arabia. Do we know what Saudi's current level of involvement is in this conflict right now?
4: Well, the Saudis have given the Houthis a lot of compromises. They've given them 3 years of wasted chances for peace process by the Houthis. They have given them the prisoners of exchange deal, which the Houthis have wasted and have manipulated. So I don't think the Houthis want peace in Yemen. The Saudis have tried that route. They have proven to the international community and to the world that they have exploited all the options here. So we could see that the Houthis are trying to raise the bar and keep asking for more conditions for peace in Yemen. And one of them is this new access or new direct flights between Tehran and Sana'a.
1: Okay.
4: I think the Saudis have the responsibility legally and also morally to uphold those international and laws and regulations in Yemen, and also to support the Yemeni government to be up to the level and provide security and stability to their people.
1: Well, thank you so much for your time and insight. That is Hisham Magdashi for us out of Washington, D.C. Thank you.
4: Thank you so much for having me. Bye-bye.
1: Ukraine and 9 countries from the Coalition of the Willing have announced plans to jointly develop new anti-ballistic missile capabilities. The announcement came as leaders from more than 25 countries met in Paris to discuss long-term support for Kyiv. The plan aims to counter future missile threats. President Volodymyr Zelensky is taking part in these talks, which are focusing on military assistance, security guarantees and efforts to secure a ceasefire with Russia. Al Jazeera's Natasha Butler has more from Paris.
5: Well, once again, Kyiv's allies were showing their support for Ukraine and promised to keep up pressure on Russia. At a meeting here at the Hotel des Invalides, 25 heads of government and state. The French President Emmanuel Macron, who hosted the meeting, warmly embracing the Ukrainian President Volodymyr Zelensky. Well, after the meeting, a number of European countries and Ukraine agreed to cooperate for the first time on an anti-ballistic missile air defense system that they said would help protect Europe.
6: Right now in Ukraine, it happens that we do not have missiles to shoot down ballistics. This is a fact, and this is the truth. That is exactly why we have started a new anti-ballistic program, which includes coordination of the political, governmental and industrial dimensions.
5: Leaders also said that they'd work to keep up pressure on Moscow.
3: In a context in which Russia is increasingly vulnerable, especially economically, thanks to the measures we have imposed, we also decide to reinforce the pressure with sanctions and cracking down on the shadow fleet.
5: The leaders also discussed the sort of security guarantees that could be offered to Ukraine once a ceasefire is in place. The coalition has already put together an international reassurance force that could be deployed just behind the line of contact in Ukraine. Now, the French President Emmanuel Macron said in the coming weeks that force is already going to be carrying out military exercises in some countries that are neighbouring Ukraine. Natasha Butler, Al Jazeera, Paris.
1: Well, let's look at what the Coalition of the Willing promised Ukraine and what it has delivered so far. It pledged continued military aid, training sanctions and defence industrial cooperation, but its achievements have been largely limited to planning and coordination with few operational results. Kyiv is still waiting for some previously promised weapons and ammunition from coalition members. And the coalition has yet to deliver its flagship commitment, deploying a multinational force. That plan remains on hold until a ceasefire or peace agreement is reached. Well, Moscow has hit back at the gathering in Paris, calling it a coalition of warmongers. The Kremlin says they're prolonging the conflict. Dmitry Medvedenko reports from Moscow.
7: From the point of view of the Kremlin, the coalition of the willing is counterproductive when it comes to peace talks between Russia and Ukraine, which have effectively stalled. Moscow has said that it wants the coalition to convince President Zelensky to sit down for talks, not keep arming Ukraine.
8: This is a coalition of warmongers. This is a group of countries that doesn't want peace and is deluded into believing that it's possible to inflict a strategic defeat on our country. Of course, we will monitor this very closely.
7: But it's not just about military aid, and it's primarily about the plans the coalition announced for what happens next when the conflict is over. Now, these plans include security guarantees for Ukraine, as well as a multinational peacekeeping force deployed there. Moscow says this is evidence of Western efforts to expand along its borders. Now, Moscow has also said that members of the coalition are coordinating efforts to intercept tankers suspected of carrying sanctioned Russian oil. The Kremlin has called those actions illegal. Now, many of the Kremlin's red lines are being challenged by the coalition, primarily the peacekeeping force, which Russia has said it would not consent to. Now, this would de facto mean NATO troops in Ukraine, something that Moscow said it was trying to prevent when it launched the special military operation, now in its fifth year. Dmitry Medvedenko, Al Jazeera, Moscow.
1: In the UK, counter-terrorism police have taken over the investigation into the death of a former government minister. 78-year-old Anne Widdecombe was found in her home on Thursday with what police described as serious injuries. A suspect was arrested on Saturday and is now facing terrorism-related charges. Counter-terrorism officers took over the case after what they said was new information and evidence coming to light. The European Commission and several other countries have launched an initiative to deliver $1 billion in aid projects to help Gaza. It'll support restoring water and sanitation, removing debris and re-establishing health systems. The United Nations has estimated that rebuilding the strip will cost around $70 billion. Dignitaries have been arriving here in Doha to pay their respects to Qatar's father, Emir Sheikh Hamad bin Khalifa Al Thani. His son, the Emir of Qatar, Sheikh Tamim bin Hamad Al Thani, is expected to receive condolences from leaders and citizens until Wednesday. Qatar has begun 4 days of national mourning after the death of its former ruler at the age of 74. The father, Emir, is widely regarded as one of the main architects of modern Qatar. He was laid to rest on Sunday in Doha. Mohammed Val reports.
0: Delegations arriving in Doha from around the world to pay their respects to the man who built modern Qatar, Sheikh Hamad bin Khalifa Al Thani. Leaders and dignitaries from Bahrain, Pakistan, Kuwait, Lebanon and Rwanda among the first to arrive at Lusail Palace to offer condolences to the current Emir, Sheikh Tamim bin Hamad Al Thani. The father Emir was known not just for his diplomacy, but also as a man of the people, by both citizens and residents alike. And so it's not just crown princes and prime ministers at the palace, but also members of the public who have come to pay their own respects.
9: The father Emir is a father for all of us. He never fell short with the citizens and residents in this land. He developed Qatar in all fields.
0: Sheikh Hamad will be remembered for an era of remarkable change in his country, transitioning Qatar from a small Gulf state with almost no global profile into an energy giant and influential diplomatic actor. the development of vast natural gas reserves helped transform the country's economy. The wealth that followed

Road funded new roads, ports, hospitals and schools while helping raise living standards for generations of Qataris. He was also instrumental in Qatar's successful bid to become the first Arab nation to host the 2022 World Cup. Under his leadership, Qatar also pursued a more independent foreign policy, positioning itself as a mediator in regional and global conflicts. The foundation

0: looked at Qatar. In less than two decades, Sheikh Hamad transformed a small Gulf nation into a country with a voice far larger than its size, a player on the global stage. Mohammed Fahd, Al Jazeera, Doha.
1: And Palestinians have been paying their final respects to Qatar's late father Emir. Sheikh Hamad bin Khalifa Al Thani is being honoured for his lifelong support of the Palestinian cause. He was the first head of state to visit Gaza after Hamas took control of the strip in 2007, Noor O'Day reports.
2: Palestinians in El Shatt refugee camp in Gaza gather among the rubble to pay their respects to Qatar's late father Emir, Sheikh Hamad bin Khalifa Al Thani.
3: He was a supporter of Palestine in all international arenas, and he's the only Arab or Muslim leader who visited Gaza.
2: The father Emir is well known to Palestinians as a longtime supporter.
4: The father Emir's name will remain in the memory of the sons of Gaza because of the political, humanitarian and development assistance that contributed to the steadfastness of our people.
2: This support was highlighted in his 2012 visit to Gaza, where he called for unity.
5: The division between the Palestinians and the division between the Arabs caused more damage to the Palestinian cause than the repeated Israeli aggression. There are no peace negotiations and no clear strategy of resistance and liberation. Why shouldn't brothers sit together and reconcile and put the world before its responsibility? Either a just peace with Israel's consent or force Israel to agree to peace.
2: The Sheikh Hamad Hospital for Rehabilitation and Prosthetics suffered significant damage from Israeli bombardment last year, but it continues to provide services to the thousands of Palestinians injured and maimed during the genocide. Hamad City in Khan Yunis provided housing for hundreds of families who lost their homes in Israel's assault on Gaza in 2014. The housing project did not survive the genocide. In the occupied West Bank, Palestinians also remembered the father Emir and his long-standing support for their cause.
6: I have lived in Qatar for several years, and I have witnessed firsthand the progress and the opportunities created under Sheikh Hamad's leadership.
7: Sheikh Hamad is remembered by all Palestinians for all his help granted to all Palestinians.
2: For many Palestinians, Sheikh Hamad's legacy will be remembered not only through the buildings that carried his name, but through the sense of solidarity they say he showed when it mattered the most. Noor O'Day, Al Jazeera.
1: Ebola cases have been reported in two more provinces in the Democratic Republic of Congo. The government said the new infections in the northeast have been imported. At least 700 people have died of Ebola in the DRC. Nearly 2,000 cases have been confirmed across five provinces. A second fatal encounter involving US immigration agents in less than a week is raising new questions about the use of force in immigration enforcement. A Colombian man was shot dead on Monday during an ICE operation in the state of Maine, just days after the killing of a Mexican national in Houston. That incident prompted Mexico to file criminal complaints in the United States over the deaths of its citizens. Julia Galliano reports from Mexico City.
8: By Mexico's count, Lorenzo Salgado was the 17th Mexican national to die in connection with ICE detention and enforcement practices. The killing prompted action from the Mexican government on Monday after it became clear that the longtime Houston resident was a family man with no criminal record.
9: I want to tell you today that the Foreign Ministry will file complaints with the U.S. Department of Justice and the State Prosecutor's Office in the U.S. over the deaths of 17 Mexican nationals, including the most recent one, who was practically executed.
8: The criminal complaints will also include the cases of 14 Mexicans who have died in ICE detention. Mexico's foreign minister said the decision to proceed legally came after his country received no answers through diplomatic channels. Salgado's killing prompted demonstrations and vigils in Houston.
10: Even though my government, my federal government, took away my father, we the people will bring justice. We the people are America.
8: ICE initially said Salgado drove his vehicle toward

0: officers, prompting them to open fire. But security camera footage and eyewitness accounts have challenged that version of events, raising fresh questions about the circumstances surrounding the shooting. Salgado was a father of three who had lived in the area for over three decades and was on his way to work when he was intercepted by ICE.
1: Mexico's lawsuit is limited in its reach, and it's unlikely to reshape U.S. immigration policy. Its power lies in keeping or increasing diplomatic pressure, keeping the deaths in the international spotlight, and forcing greater accountability of ICE detention practices. Julia Galliano, Al Jazeera, Mexico City.
2: Well, still ahead here on Al Jazeera, on This Is America, the art of a new trade deal. President Trump puts a landmark agreement with Mexico and Canada on notice.
3: Salt, the most popular seasoning in the world. And India, one of its biggest producers. But its workers endure extreme conditions, harvesting it in the desert.
4: Nobody can live without salt. We're the ones producing it, yet we live here like dogs.
3: 101 East investigates. India's salt workers on Al Jazeera.
5: Qatar. A FIFA World Cup mired in controversy.
6: There was accusations coming from left, right, and center.
5: Was it fair scrutiny?
7: Qatar said we had to play the rules of FIFA, and the rules of FIFA were you don't get anything for free.
5: Or judgment to higher standards.
8: Many of those issues were probably likely to have been there around other tournaments as well.
5: An in-depth examination of the 2022 World Cup, a game of double standards on Al Jazeera.

0: You're watching Al Jazeera. Just a reminder of our top stories this hour. The US military says it's completed another wave of strikes on Iranian military targets, marking a third consecutive night of attacks. Iran's state media says explosions were heard in Bushehr, Bandar Abbas, Kish Island, Keshem Island and several other cities. US Central Command says the strikes targeted Tehran's coastal defense systems, missile and drone sites. Trump is reinstating the blockade on Iranian ports. The US Navy says it will come into force at 2000 GMT on Tuesday. Trump says the US will be reimbursed for providing safety and security at a rate of 20% of all cargo shipped through the strait. And the Saudi-led coalition in Yemen says its air defences have dealt with ballistic missiles launched by the Ansarullah Houthis. That's after Yemen's internationally recognised government says its armed forces targeted the runway at Sana Airport in an effort to prevent an Iranian plane from landing. Time now for This Is America.
1: This is America, where trade deals are more than economic agreements. They're instruments of political power, where tariffs become leverage, alliances become bargaining chips, and even a president's own signature deal can be reopened when Washington wants a better hand. I'll be back a little later in the program with more on that, but to start us off, here's Alex Marquardt.
2: United States, Canada, and Mexico are once again debating the future of their trading relationship. The three neighboring countries have nearly $2 trillion in annual trade amongst themselves, facilitated through what's known as the USMCA, or the U.S.-Mexico-Canada Trade Agreement. That deal was struck during Donald Trump's first term. He once celebrated it as a signature achievement because it replaced NAFTA with what Trump called a better deal for American workers. But now, in his second term, the Trump administration is refusing to renew the agreement in its current form. Manuel Rapallo explores why.
1: Every day, thousands of tons of cargo pass through the port of Baltimore. Last year alone, more than $65 billion worth of international trade moved through those marine terminals, making the port one of the driving engines of North American commerce. For decades, international trade agreements have been drafted to keep that commerce moving, with the one thing business

0: Businesses value above almost anything else, certainty.
1: The USMCA is estimated to add another 1.2% to our GDP and create countless new American jobs.
0: That was President Trump in 2020, celebrating the USMCA, an agreement that was meant to replace the North American Free Trade Agreement, or NAFTA.
2: We are on the verge of a global economic expansion.
0: Signed by former President Bill Clinton, a deal Trump had long criticized.
1: We're finally ending the NAFTA nightmare and signing into law the brand new U.S.-Mexico-Canada agreement. Very special.
0: The Trump administration argues that while the USMCA successfully modernized North American trade, the agreement fell short of bringing manufacturing jobs back to the United States.
3: I don't even think about USMCA.
0: Now, the White House says it wants a better deal, stronger protections for American workers, higher U.S. content in cars, and tougher barriers to stop Chinese goods from entering the U.S. through North American supply chains. To supporters, that's leverage, a way to pressure Canada and Mexico, push companies to build in the U.S., and deliver on Trump's promise to bring manufacturing home. But critics say there's a cost.
4: Trade agreements are supposed to create predictability. Companies decide where to build factories, source parts, and hire workers based on rules they expect to last. If those rules are constantly rewritten, investment can slow, projects can be delayed, and the same uncertainty meant to strengthen Washington's hand can ripple across the continent.
0: This is the central gamble. Ships will keep moving, the supply chain still exists, but the rules around them are no longer treated as settled. For Canada and Mexico, the priority is stability. For Washington, uncertainty seems to have become a tool for leverage. And the question now is whether that uncertainty will pay off for the United States, or simply make North America a less predictable place to invest. Manuel Rapallo, Al Jazeera, Baltimore.
5: So what happens next? Alex Baird has been unpacking the different paths forward for the agreement.
6: The future of the USMCA is up for debate. But how could this all play out? Well, let's take a look at the different paths moving forward. First off, there's the slow expiry. It's a so-called sunset clause. For the next 10 years, there will be annual reviews every July, and that gives everyone a chance to make a deal and to try and work things out. After 10 years, if there's no movement, it's over. The agreement simply expires. Trade wouldn't stop, it would just revert back to World Trade Organization rules, but that would lead to hundreds of billions of dollars of taxes being reimposed across the board. Then there's the next option, the withdrawal. Article 34.6 of the agreement says that any party, the US, Mexico or Canada, can fully withdraw with just 6 months' notice. Now, there's been no indication that that will happen, but if it did, the United States can get out pretty fast if it really wants to. But the most likely option is the third path, the restructure. The US Trade Representative has indicated that the US wants to get back to the negotiating table. The White House says it wants to fix what it sees as the deal's shortcomings. There's another round of talks between the US and Mexico in the calendar in a couple of weeks, and if trade representatives can hammer out a deal, the USMCA will survive.
5: And joining me now is Harry Broadman. He was the lead U.S. trade negotiator for the original agreement, the North American Free Trade Agreement between the U.S., Canada, and Mexico, as well as Stan Voiger, a senior fellow in economic policy studies at the American Enterprise Institute. Harry and Stan, thank you both so much for joining us today. Harry, as an architect of NAFTA, which Trump criticized as the worst trade deal, I want to get your impressions now. Of course, 6 years ago during Trump 1, it was renegotiated, rebranded as the USMCA. It was updated. Several things were adjusted, and then Trump called it the best agreement we have ever made. And now he's not renewing his signature achievement from Trump 1, or at least one of them. What's your reaction?
7: Well, there's a lot to unpack there with respect to his behavior, obviously, but I think with respect to the substance, no trade agreement is perfect, but I think at the time NAFTA was set on trying to allow for increasing the economies of scale across the entire continent. And the focus was, how can we compete with Japan and other countries as a united, integrated front, rather than each of the three countries competing individually? And I think that's what I'm concerned about as we go forward yet again to, you know, do another deal. I think preserving that integration and taking advantage of the economies of scale and economies of scope across the continent is really key here.

0: as far as you're concerned, is everything going swimmingly?
1: No trade agreement is going swimmingly, but that doesn't mean you just throw it out, you throw the baby out with the bathwater. Trade agreements are always renewed, always renegotiated, that's fine. But I find it pretty ironic that he says, well, the previous one he negotiated was the best trade agreement ever, and now all of a sudden he's changing his mind. That uncertainty in and of itself, I think, should be a sign for businesses, for foreign investors, workers, and American consumers to worry, to be frank.
0: So just to make clear for our viewers, they had the opportunity to renew this for 16 years. This is not expiring or anything like that. It's just that now there's an annual review until it would expire in 10 years' time. I want to give the leaders of each country a chance to speak on their views of the current agreement, and then we'll discuss on the other side. Take a listen.
2: What can happen is set out in the treaty. It is not something someone just came up with. So one possibility, for example, is to extend it for another 16 years. I have already signed Mexico's position, which is to extend it for another 16 years. Canada's economy minister did what was required, and now we are waiting for the United States' response.
3: What I have seen with the president is that you're not close to make a deal, and then you make a deal. I've seen that in different cases. It doesn't mean the deals are good deals, but it means being prepared, having done the work, knowing what you want. So both things can be true. We could have signed a bad deal a year ago. We're not going to sign a bad deal. So it has to be a real deal.
4: I would rather not have the USMCA. The primary reason I wanted it was because there was no way out of NAFTA, which was the worst trade agreement ever made, like ever. And they had no termination. And it was very hard to get USMCA for that reason. I would prefer not having an agreement, but I'm open to doing it.
0: So, Stan, what is the best argument that the USMCA needed to be shaken up or updated?
5: I don't think there are particularly good arguments for it personally, but I think President Trump's ideological core, which is kind of a weird term to apply to him, it really does revolve around opposition to free trade. And so I think he's always been uncomfortable, first with NAFTA, then USMCA. Of course, when he signed it, he had to say this is the greatest deal ever, just because that's how he talks about his own accomplishments. But I think there's always been this impulse to break it and to just move more toward a protectionist position. We've seen that with all of our other trading partners as well, obviously. I think that's really what's driving it. I don't think it's an argument from economics or even really from politics. I think
0: perception?
5: It really is his ideological core.
0: I mean, we've heard so many times, whether it's American neighbors or EU or NATO, that we're being taken advantage of. Is this just another, is this his perception?
5: Absolutely. I think he simply believes that imports are bad and harmful, and that the way to prevent those is by constructing barriers to trade. We've seen that really throughout his second term. It's always been there, I think, really since the 1980s. In fact, when there was the looming Japan threat that the original NAFTA agreement was in a sense billed as a bulwark against, I think that really underpins all of the drama and the chaos we've seen in the trade arena. I really don't think this is about technocratic concerns about rules of origin. It's about, you know, Trump's ideological core.
0: Some of the arguments that we have heard from the Trump administration, Harry, is that the deal hasn't fixed the trade deficit or stopped the jobs moving south into Mexico. How fair is that?
1: Well, I think it's fair, you know, in a grosso modo, you know, picture. But that we always have in any economy, whether it's because of a trade agreement or just standing alone, you're going to have movements of labor, movements of firms and the like. The question, I think, for Mr. Trump is he's trying to figure out what incentives can keep U.S. firms here and, importantly, even have Mexican, Canadian firms, you know, put their factories in other facilities within the United States. But I got to say, as per our conversation already, it's clear that the uncertainty that he is engendering, that's going to, you know, chill the socks off any Canadian or Mexican company that wants to come here, frankly.
0: Yeah, I want to dive into that. Of course, the USMCA, just like NAFTA before it, is predicated on the fact that all three countries are benefiting from this agreement in different ways. So let's take a look at that. For the U.S. specifically, first, it is about protecting American manufacturing jobs, opening new markets for farmers, and strengthening labor standards to discourage companies from moving production abroad, as was just mentioned. For Canada, the agreement keeps trade flowing with its two biggest trading partners. It protects key industries.

0: industries like dairy. It gives Canadian companies more confidence to invest and sell across the continent. And then for Mexico, the deal helps attract investment by maintaining access to the U.S. market that supports jobs and reinforces its role as a manufacturing hub. Stronger labor standards also for Mexican workers. That's a key gain that has improved protections. So, Stan, I want to go back to something that the president has said after laying out what each country gains there. President Trump has said the U.S. has no need for what comes from Canada and from Mexico. Again, almost $2 trillion in annual trade. What do you make of that remark?
1: I mean, I think he just fundamentally misunderstands the value of trading with other countries. I mean, we, of course, trades happen within the U.S. economy as well, and there are movements of firms and workers from one firm to another all the time. The whole point is to try and produce goods and services in a way that is efficient, in a way that, you know, creates productivity enhancements so that wages can rise. I think he just fundamentally sees the world in a zero-sum way. And, you know, that kind of zero-sum world doesn't allow for the kind of gains from trade that, that this kind of agreement permits.
0: One name I think our viewers should know is Jamieson Greer. He's the U.S. Trade Representative. He's at the center of these negotiations. There have been several rounds of talks with the Mexicans. I believe the next one is in Mexico, or with Mexico, rather, next week. But the talks with the Canadians have not started yet, and let alone trilateral talks among all three. So, Harry, how urgently is the Trump administration, through Jamieson Greer, the USTR, how urgently are they approaching these renewal talks?
2: It's hard to say at this juncture, but I think obviously Jamieson is taking his cues from the president. But I think the question is, how fast can Jamieson run? It depends on the other side across the table. And let's not forget, this is not a series, in essence, of three bilateral agreements, right? And that's the issue. I think not having a trilateral discussion, or at least a trilateral framework from the get-go, underlines the point that I made earlier, that, you know, you're pulling the thread out of integrating these markets. Again, I understand and I'm sympathetic to having U.S. firms and Mexican firms and Canadian firms investing in the United States as well as in the two other, in their own countries. But the eye on the prize is, does this make us more competitive vis-a-vis other competitors such as China? And that, to me, I think Beijing is sort of laughing in the back room, saying, these guys can't even get their act together. They're in the same continent. No wonder we, the Chinese, are having a hard time with the United States.
0: Why is that? Why is it that there aren't trilateral talks? Why aren't Canada and Mexico insisting we all have to be in the room together?
2: I don't know. I actually don't know what's going on in the back room. I suspect that that is an issue, but that Jamieson, you know, has his orders from Trump, saying, no, I want to do this sequentially. I think from Trump's perspective, he thinks that's better negotiating power. And in some sense, he's right, going mano a mano. But I think the symbolism of not bringing everybody together to figure out, okay, so how can we three unite against, you know, foreign adversaries, economic adversaries?
1: Mm-hmm. It brings to mind what Trump did during his first term, when he was constantly trying to negotiate with individual European Union member states as opposed to with the European Union as a whole. Mm-hmm. That never succeeded.
0: Right.
1: But he really does try to isolate negotiating partners, you know, so as to maximize leverage.
0: And did the Supreme Court just take away a lot of Trump's leverage by taking away his inability to impose sweeping tariffs?
1: It certainly removed a lot of his immediate discretionary power. So he can no longer impose tariffs under the International Economic Emergency Powers Act, which the IEEPA statute that he used a lot over the first year of his administration, including to impose tariffs on Canada and Mexico on day one of his second term. So these are tariffs that are sort of layered on top of the USMCA agreement, and he used that statute for that. That statute, in his interpretation, allowed him to basically announce a new tariff, and then 3 seconds later, it would be enforced. He no longer has that power. He's now relying on other trade statutes, so he's using Section 122 to impose a global tariff. Mm-hmm. That statute does not allow him to differentiate by country in the same way, and the tariffs expire after 150 days. He's also used, including targeted very much at Canada, his national security tariff powers under Section 232. That requires lengthy investigation before you impose a tariff. And so mm-hmm. what the

0: Supreme Court decision has done has not really removed all of the executive's ability to impose tariffs, but it's really made it much harder for him to do so rapidly and flexibly and without any kind of process.
1: I also think the decision, the court's decision, which I fully support, is also trying to be a check on Trump behaving in ways that are not in the best interest of the United States from the Supreme Court perspective. And I think if he's smart, he'll take that as a cue that if there's another kerfuffle because of what's going on now between Mexico and Canada and the U.S., someone's out there. Someone's watching all the time. So I think that was very different from the status quo ante. This is he now, I think, should at least his Jameson and others get the message. So there is this countervailing force out there, which is the Supreme Court and lots of other interest groups, both businesses, labor, and consumers.
2: I do want to highlight some of the sectors that would be impacted if this agreement is derailed or as it's being renewed, renegotiated. If that is the case, then trade between the countries could revert to older World Trade Organization rules, WTO. That can mean higher tariffs, disrupted supply chains, and likely greater costs to consumers. Cars are one of the clearest examples. A vehicle can cross borders multiple times before it reaches that final buyer. They combine Canadian metals and components with U.S. design and technology before finally all being assembled in Mexico. All three countries also rely heavily on integrated energy systems. Canada supplies oil, natural gas, electricity. The U.S. provides refineries and is crucial for fuel distribution, while Mexico to the south relies on energy to power its vast manufacturing sector. And then electronics and technology are also vulnerable. Canada supplies minerals and components. The U.S. contributes chips, software, and some of the more advanced technology. And Mexico plays a major role in assembly. And then agriculture. Farmers and food processors rely on cross-border markets. Mexico exports fresh produce and beer. Canada supplies wheat, canola, and livestock. And while America is a major exporter of corn, soybeans, and meat. So, Harry, I want to pick up on something you did say. The consumers can be significantly impacted. How bad could it get?
1: Well, I think it depends on if there are tariffs that are renewed or if there are other trade barriers, the cost would be pretty significant and pretty immediate. Even just the expectations, right, of incoming tariffs can, as we've seen already, can impact how businesses make investment decisions, how consumers make their decisions, what kind of threat do workers feel. This, again, I don't want to belabor the point, but the uncertainty about the trade policy regime under Mr. Trump is extraordinarily corrosive.
2: And then, Stan, we've also heard from the auto industry. They have said that the USMCA is a success story for the entire U.S. auto industry. That was the consumer side. What's been the impact on companies and producers so far?
0: Yeah, so I think that industries that have supply chains that go back and forth, as you noted, are the ones that are at most immediate risk. And that, of course, it's companies that employ large numbers of workers. Those jobs are at some risk, I think, of serious disruption. That's true in the auto industry. It's also true for a lot of the agricultural industry, both in the U.S., Canada, some of the other industries you mentioned. But the car industry really stands out, both because it's, I think, politically a very salient industry. It's a remaining manufacturing industry with relatively high wages, relatively high rate of unionization, and concentrated in a number of states that are very politically salient because they are swing states in the presidential context. And so I think that's why a lot of the attention goes to the car industry.
2: And I assume you, Harry, would be opposed to something Jameson Greer has floated, and that's separate bilateral deals, one with Mexico, one with Canada.
1: Maybe I object because I'm a PhD economist, right? But and I understand what economies of scale and economies of scope are. Jameson is a lawyer, as far as I know, and not to degrade lawyers, but I mean, this is the secret sauce, as I said, and particularly keeping the eye on what China is doing so that the three countries can get together and realize we have a common, entity or enemy, before us. That to me, belies why you would do bilateral deals between three countries that are neighbors with each other. It's hard to understand, to be honest with you.
0: I agree that for a lawyer like Greer, more separate agreements that are revised more frequently is better.
2: Yeah. How much do you guys think the Canadian stance is impacted by Trump?

0: belittling them, talking about Canada becoming the first state and how Carney is essentially the governor of Canada versus the prime minister?
1: Well, I think it's completely poisoned the relationship. It makes it quite difficult, I think, for Carney to make major concessions. Because he came to office really thanks to the conflict with the United States, both on the trade front and, as you point out, the not quite jokes about Canada becoming a state of the United States. And so I think, you know, for him, it's a very sensitive topic, because I don't think he can afford to be seen as being submissive, and I don't think he wants to be seen as submissive. He also, I think, really is a true believer in the vision of North American economic integration. So, you know, that, I think, makes him sympathetic toward making sure the agreement stays alive. But I think he wants to do so without incurring too much of political cost.
2: I mean, the issue that Carney and Sheinbaum, they understand Trump's antics already, right? So I think they've already digested that. And they're both extraordinarily smart people. Mm-hmm. And they're both very clever. I would be shocked if they are wholly intimidated by Trump, particularly because they know that this is the way he operates.
0: A year from now, again, this is up for renewal now every year unless they come up with a new agreement. Harry, do you think that America, North America, is more competitive, more integrated, or more fragmented?
2: If things continue on the path that they are now, unfortunately, I think it's going to be more fragmented. I don't think it's going to come together unless somehow, you know, Besant and Jameson, others, you know, surround the president and say, listen, this is really important for economies of scale and scope of our own industries. I mean, that's the issue. And I got to say, Beijing is chuckling in the background. You know, if they were the U.S., they'd immediately grab hands with Canada and Mexico. We're not.
0: So USMCA has really kept China in check.
2: I think, you know, I don't want to overstate it, but absolutely.
0: And that's the strongest reason to renew it, to keep it going?
2: I being more competitive with China is important, but it's also a question of the EU. It's also the question of other countries around the world. Just as a global trading partner, it's hard to understand why, if you're not surrounded by friends who you share borders with, to become a trading partner, how that's not going to help you, how that's not going to help you drive down costs of imports, how it's not going to, you know, hopefully enlarge the labor pool. Cross-border trade, you know, is the liquor to, you know, have growth.
0: Stan, we only have about 30 seconds left, but a year out, more integrated or more fragmented?
1: More fragmented. I think the uncertainty that now surrounds the economic relationships we have with Canada and Mexico makes it impossible to plan, makes it impossible to invest. I would also add that even if we have a new agreement, who knows what that means? Because the current USMCA was signed by Trump, negotiated by Trump, and he still doesn't like it.
0: And that's just extraordinary. Again, this was signed by him 6 years ago, heralding it as the best deal ever made, and now it's really in jeopardy. Thank you both for joining me today, Harry Brodmann, Stan Voigger. Really appreciate it. And that's all from the team here in Washington. Handing back to Manuel Rapallo and Al Jazeera's global headquarters in Doha.
3: 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Just search for Al Jazeera English. We'll be back with a new edition on Tuesday at 18:30 GMT. That's 2:30 Eastern if you're here in the United States. From all of us here stateside, thanks for watching. Bye for now.
4: The latest news as it breaks.
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4: With in-depth reports.
6: For Iran's leadership, the ceremony is all about more than mourning. They're also a public display of continuity after the assassination.
4: From the heart of the story.
7: The announcement may signal that Hamas is willing to step back from directly governing Gaza.
8: As Mexico co-hosts the World Cup, a lawyer and mother determined to protect her daughter from gender violence takes her fight to the pitch, creating a football team and a safe space for young people.
9: Valores como la inclusión, el respeto, la equidad.
8: Mexico, football without fear. A witness documentary on Al Jazeera.

Hello, I'm Tom McRae. This is Al Jazeera live from Doha. Coming up on the program, the United States carries out a new round of military strikes on Iran as President Trump says a US blockade on the Strait of Hormuz will be reinstated in the coming hours. An attack on Sana'a Airport in Yemen's capital. The Houthis accuse Saudi Arabia and respond by striking targets in the kingdom. Dignitaries arrive in Doha to pay their respects to Qatar's father Emir Sheikh Hamad bin Khalifa Al Thani, who's died at the age of 74. Plus, a major wildfire triggers evacuations and warnings at one of France's most renowned historic forests.

0: The US military says it's completed another wave of strikes on Iranian military targets, marking a third consecutive night of attacks. Iran state media says explosions were heard in Bushehr, Bandar Abbas, Kish Island, Keshem Island and several other cities. US Central Command says the strikes targeted Tehran's coastal defence systems, missile and drone sites. Well, President Donald Trump says the campaign is aimed at further weakening Iran's ability to threaten shipping in the Strait of Hormuz. Earlier on Monday, he announced a new US blockade in the Strait that would take effect on Tuesday. Well, speaking at the White House, Trump said the US is intensifying its military campaign and stepping up measures aimed at isolating Iran.
1: You know, we have tremendous amounts of ammunition. We have numbers that we haven't had in years. And we're hitting them very hard, and it'll continue, and we'll see what happens. But we're knocking out all of their offensive capability, and we're controlling the straits. We're putting the blockade back. And it's a blockade not for anybody but Iran. In other words, anybody doing business with Iran can't go through. Everyone else will be able to go through. So it's a blockade. It's a very strong blockade. The blockade was probably more effective even than hitting them, but I think the combination is the thing that really does it.
0: Al Jazeera's Mike Hanna has more on the strikes launched by the US military.
2: US Central Command, CENTCOM, confirmed that a third night of strikes was underway. It said the targets were Iranian facilities associated with its attempts to keep control of the Strait of Hormuz. The strikes confirmed by President Trump, who added that more are likely to be happening in coming days. But he also said that one of the targets could be a nuclear facility in the Iranian interior. If this threat is carried out, it would be the first military strike against an interior target since the beginning of the ceasefire. All the targets have been those associated with control of the Strait of Hormuz. President Trump also confirmed that a naval blockade was being put back in place, but he added another factor, and that is that the U.S. was going to charge a toll of 20% for vessels passing along that southern route along the coast of Oman. This would increase the price of passing these vessels through the strait immensely. A fully laden vessel would cost some $30 million, whereas it's believed the Iranians, when they charge tolls, are charging in the region of $2 million. But President Trump insists that he can call

0: toll for these tolls because of the expense that the US is paying in terms of protecting shipping along the route, shipping which President Trump says belongs to some very rich nations. Mike Hanna, Al Jazeera, Washington.
1: We're going to bring in Tohod Asadi now. He is live for us in Tehran. And Tohod, can you just talk us through what the Iranians are saying about these latest US strikes and what Iran says it has targeted so far in response?
2: Well, indeed, it was yet another night of exchange of fire between Iran and the United States after we witnessed Americans targeting different sort of cities and islands across the Iranian southern areas, including Qeshm and Bu Musa, two important islands in the vicinity of the Strait of Hormuz, and Kish Island for the first time, also in the city of Bandar Abbas. Meanwhile, in two provinces of Bushehr and Khuzestan, we've got several cities such as Omidiyeh and Kangan and Jam in which explosions were reported. Meanwhile, in the southeastern southeastern areas of the country, in Sistan province, we've got actually Konarak and Chabahar ports in which there are reports of explosions. And this is not the only part of the story. The other part is the Iranian response to these attacks. We've got the army of the country talking about attacks on the U.S. vessels, as well as a U.S. vessel, as well as a U.S. military base, including some American assets in the Kuwait. And also later on, IRGC came out to confirm that they have conducted attacks on military base in Bahrain. And also we've got reports about attacks on Jordan, not yet confirmed from the Iranian side. And Iranian army and the Revolutionary Guards are saying that they are going to continue to retaliate as long as American attacks continue.
1: And Tohod, as we heard, Donald Trump says he is reimposing a naval blockade on the Strait of Hormuz. How is that likely to affect Iran's economy, first of all, and how is Tehran likely to respond?
2: Well, the Iranian side, from the beginning of the diplomatic engagement with the Americans, said that this is one important aspect in the lifting of the sanctions and, of course, the naval blockade by the Americans, seeing the very fact that in an economy deteriorated already, they needed that because they wanted to sell their oils in a very normal situation. But we know that after some new policies imposed by the Americans, such as the reimposition of oil export sanctions and then the naval blockade in place once again, the Iranians are trying to flex their muscles when it comes to their own capabilities. First, the Strait of Hormuz, while the American side says it's open and it's sort of controlled by the Americans based on what we hear from the American president, the Iranian side is saying that it tries to actually implement control and authority over the strait. And the Iranian foreign minister Abbas Araghchi came out to say that everyone who provide the country or whoever that provides the safety and security at the strait should be compensated. And also when it comes to the military side of the story, they're saying that despite what the Americans are claiming, there's full preparation to retaliate and continue the course of action.
1: Thank you so much for all of that, Tohod. Tohod Asadi for us there in Tehran. The US and Iran are nearly at the midway point of a ceasefire agreement made in June. It was supposed to set up talks for a permanent end to the war, but renewed attacks seem to be escalating into a regional conflict once again. Ami Kulsoom Sharif explains what's led to it.
3: Is the Strait of Hormuz open or closed? The answer depends on who you ask. US Central Command says it's open. Iran insists the waterway is closed. Now, what's happening here is at the center of renewed fighting this month. Now, the escalation began on July 6th when Iran targeted three commercial vessels, including a Qatari liquefied natural gas tanker off the coast of Oman. The US responded with retaliatory strikes. President Donald Trump said

0: the June ceasefire deal was over. The Pentagon confirmed it struck some 170 targets right across Iran. These include air defense systems, coastal radars, missile and drone facilities, and strategic islands and port cities. Iran responded with a barrage of missile attacks targeting U.S. bases right across the Gulf. And on Saturday, Iran's Revolutionary Guard declared the Strait of Hormuz closed. It also set fire to a commercial vessel, which it said for using an unapproved route. Now, the tit-for-tat attacks that we've seen in the past week have further threatened any diplomacy to end the war. U.S. Central Command says its forces have struck dozens of more sites. All of this is affecting the traffic. It's come down to a multi-week low. Shipping data says on Sunday, only 6 ships passed through the strait and 3 empty tankers entered the Gulf to load oil. Now, tensions in the Strait of Hormuz, once a crucial waterway that saw 1/5 of global crude oil and natural gas pass through, affect oil costs. The price of Brent crude, the international benchmark, has jumped.
1: The internationally recognized government in Yemen says its air defenses have dealt with ballistic missiles launched by the Ansarullah Houthis. It comes as Yemen's government says its military targeted the runway at Sana'a Airport in an effort to prevent an Iranian plane from landing. Well, this is the moment the missile struck the runway. A delegation from the Ansarullah Houthi group was returning from Tehran after the funeral of Iran's supreme leader. The Houthis have blamed Saudi Arabia for the attack on Sana'a Airport, but there's been no confirmation of Saudi involvement.
2: Yemen's legitimate government, with the help of the international community, has tried on so many occasions through diplomacy and other legal means to convince the Iranian regime and the Houthis in Sana'a to correct course and come back into the international fold. We called on them not to breach Yemen's airspace. This is not the first breach, but this time was different as it challenged the legitimacy of all internationally recognized laws. And now we tell them that our patience has run out and we will respond to the breach with adequate means to confront the plane violating our airspace.
1: The Houthis have issued a statement following the latest strikes. It reads, in response to this criminal Saudi aggression, the Yemeni armed forces carried out a military operation targeting Abqa International Airport with a number of ballistic missiles and drones. The Saudi enemy, with its reckless decision to unjustly attack Sana'a International Airport, bears full responsibility. Well, Yusuf Mowry is following developments from Sana'a.
3: Well, the situation has definitely escalated here in Yemen and in Saudi Arabia. We just have the latest press statement from the Ansarullah Houthis claiming responsibility for the attack that targeted Abqa International Airport. According to the statement, the airport was targeted with a number of ballistic missiles, including Yemeni drones that were launched from areas that's under the control of the Ansarullah Houthis. Of course, earlier today, the Sana'a International Airport was targeted. The internationally recognized Yemeni government claimed responsibility, saying that they acted in defense to prevent Iranian meddling in Yemen's internal affairs. Of course, though, the Ansarullah Houthis, they simply believe that the attacks were actually carried out by Saudi fighter jets because the internationally recognized Yemeni government or their armed forces, they don't have weapons of that caliber. They don't have fighter jets. They don't have ballistic missiles, which is why the Ansarullah Houthis are pointing the finger towards Saudi Arabia. Many experts who are closely observing the situation are expecting that the tensions and the military operations will only continue to increase unless there is some type of mediation, negotiation that brings an end to the current hostilities. The UN envoy to Yemen, he issued out a statement earlier today urging both sides to practice restraint and to engage in peaceful negotiations. Yusuf Mowry, Al Jazeera, Sana'a.
1: Israel has signed a $2.3 billion agreement to expand illegal settlements in the occupied West Bank. It includes the construction of 12,000 new housing units and other major projects, according to Israeli media. The Israeli army routinely demolishes Palestinian homes in the area. Settlement expansion has coincided with a brutal campaign of settler violence against Palestinians. About 500,000 Israeli settlers live in illegal settlements across the occupied West Bank. Iraqi Prime Minister Ali al-Zardi has arrived in Washington ahead of a high-stakes meeting with President Donald Trump. The White House told Al Jazeera the two leaders will hold talks on Tuesday. Tanya Nowry has more from Washington.
4: Iraq's newly appointed Prime Minister Ali al-Zaidi will meet with President Donald Trump here at the White House this week as both leaders seek to shape the next chapter of Washington and Baghdad's relationship.
5: With our help, he won, and we want him to do very well.
4: Trump threw his support behind businessman Zaidi's nomination earlier this year, casting him as a leader who could steer Iraq away from armed groups and toward a brighter future.
5: I told him that the United States is with him all the way. It was a great victory. The new head of Iraq is somebody that we support very strongly.
4: Choosing Washington as his first official trip abroad signals the importance Zaidi places on the partnership. U.S. forces are expected to withdraw from the country by the end of September. The Iraqis hope this will pivot their partnership with the United States from one centered on security to an economic cooperation. Zaidi is pushing for American companies to invest in Iraq's infrastructure, energy sector, manufacturing, technology, and digital economy, while Trump is expecting Baghdad to significantly reduce its reliance on neighboring Iran's electricity and gas imports. The end of September deadline also coincides with another major deadline, the date Baghdad has set for Iranian-aligned armed groups to surrender their weapons. During the U.S.-Iran war, some of those groups launched attacks on American forces in Iraq, prompting the United States to retaliate with airstrikes inside the country. The White House wants a guarantee from Zaidi's government that these militias will be dismantled and have made it clear that if he cannot rein in Tehran's influence, Trump is prepared to walk away from the relationship and impose economic sanctions on the country. The challenge Iraq faces as it pitches itself as a sovereign country distant from regional alignments and conflicts is that powerful factions have publicly stated they have no plans to disarm. Tanya Nori, Al Jazeera.
1: Well, still ahead here on Al Jazeera, Ukraine's allies announced a joint missile interceptor program at a meeting in Paris aimed at increasing long-term support for Kyiv. And another fatal encounter involving U.S. immigration agents puts the spotlight back on their use of force.
6: The latest news from around the world.
7: The men broke down the door and they barged in. The man who's from Zimbabwe was sleeping here. He got up quickly and managed to get out this way.
6: And detailed coverage.
8: With Russia signaling that these attacks will continue, Ukraine says it urgently needs support for its air defense.
6: From the heart of the story.
9: People who were homeless on the streets after losing their homes are being relocated to this shelter here.
10: How can there be such a fundamental discrepancy on such a core issue?
11: Each side will stick to the deal only as long as it benefits that side.
12: This war did start in the middle of negotiations.
13: They need to agree on principles.
11: President Trump wants this to end. That's going to be very hard.
14: The top 1% is benefiting. The question is, who might have had some insider information?
15: Upfront tackles the big issues on Al Jazeera.

You're watching Al Jazeera. Just a reminder of our top stories this hour. The US military says it's completed another wave of strikes on Iranian military targets, marking a third consecutive night of attacks. State media say explosions were heard in Bushehr, Bandar Abbas, Kish Island, Keshem Island, and several other areas. US Central Command says the strikes targeted Iran's coastal defense systems as well as missiles.

0: drone sites. Donald Trump is reinstating the blockade on Iranian ports. The US Navy says it will come into force at 2000 GMT on Tuesday. Trump says the US will be reimbursed for providing safety and security at a rate of 20% of all cargo shipped through the strait. And the Saudi-led coalition in Yemen says its air defences have dealt with ballistic missiles launched by the Ansarullah Houthis. That's after Yemen's internationally recognised government says its armed forces targeted the runway at Sana'a Airport in an effort to prevent an Iranian plane from landing. Well, dignitaries have been arriving here in Doha to pay their respects to Qatar's father Emir, Sheikh Hamad bin Khalifa Al Thani. His son, the Emir of Qatar, Sheikh Tamim bin Hamad Al Thani, is expected to receive condolences from leaders and citizens until Wednesday. Qatar has begun 4 days of national mourning after the death of its former ruler at the age of 74. The father Emir is widely regarded as one of the main architects of modern Qatar. He was laid to rest on Sunday in Doha. Mohammed Val reports.
1: Delegations arriving in Doha from around the world to pay their respects to the man who built modern Qatar, Sheikh Hamad bin Khalifa Al Thani. Leaders and dignitaries from Bahrain, Pakistan, Kuwait, Lebanon and Rwanda among the first to arrive at Lusail Palace to offer condolences to the current Emir, Sheikh Tamim bin Hamad Al Thani. The father Emir was known not just for his diplomacy, but also as a man of the people, by both citizens and residents alike. And so it's not just crown princes and prime ministers at the palace, but also members of the public who have come to pay their own respects.
2: The father Emir is a father for all of us. He never fell short with the citizens and residents in this land. He developed Qatar in all fields.
1: Sheikh Hamad will be remembered for an era of remarkable change in his country. Transitioning Qatar from a small Gulf state with almost no global profile into an energy giant and influential diplomatic actor. The development of vast natural gas reserves helped transform the country's economy. The wealth that followed funded new roads, ports, hospitals and schools while helping raise living standards for generations of Qataris. He was also instrumental in Qatar's successful bid to become the first Arab nation to host the 2022 World Cup. Under his leadership, Qatar also pursued a more independent foreign policy, positioning itself as a mediator in regional and global conflicts. The foundations of Qatar today, confident, wealthy, and internationally connected, were largely laid during his rule. His greatest legacy may not be any single project or international event. It was changing how the world looked at Qatar. In less than two decades, Sheikh Hamad transformed a small Gulf nation into a country with a voice far larger than its size, a player on the global stage. Mohammed Fahd, Al Jazeera, Doha.
0: Ukraine and nine countries from the Coalition of the Willing have announced plans to jointly develop new anti-ballistic missile capabilities. The announcement came as leaders from more than 25 countries met in Paris to discuss long-term support for Kyiv. The plan aims to counter future missile threats. President Volodymyr Zelensky is taking part in these talks, which are focusing on military assistance, security guarantees and efforts to secure a ceasefire with Russia. Al Jazeera's Natasha Butler has more from Paris.
3: Once again, Kyiv's allies were showing their support for Ukraine and promised to keep up pressure on Russia. At a meeting here at the Hotel des Invalides, 25 heads of government and state. The French President Emmanuel Macron, who hosted the meeting, warmly embracing the Ukrainian President Volodymyr Zelensky. Well, after the meeting, a number of European countries and Ukraine agreed to cooperate for the first time on an anti-ballistic missile air defense system that they said would help protect Europe.
4: Right now in Ukraine, it happens that we do not have missiles to shoot down ballistics. This is a fact, and this is the truth. That is exactly why we have started a new anti-ballistic program, which includes coordination of the political, governmental and industrial dimensions.
3: Leaders also said that they'd work to keep up pressure on Moscow.
5: In a context in which Russia is increasingly vulnerable, especially economically, thanks to the measures we have imposed, we also decide to reinforce the pressure with sanctions and cracking down on the shadow.

0: has forced evacuations and highway closures. It's also disrupted public transport. The French government has placed 26 million people across the country under a red heatwave warning. Well, Rebecca Collard has more from southern Paris.
1: These massive plumes of smoke are from some of the hundreds of hectares that are on fire in this forest beside me. Now, we're about 5 kilometres away, and police have actually set up a roadblock here because they don't want people to get any closer. Every so often, cars are stopping, asking if they can enter the area, but they're being told no. Villages this way and closer to the fire have actually been evacuated. Some 900 homes, as well as farms and wildlife, have been evacuated from these areas closer to the fire. Now, part of the reason why they're so concerned is because of these very, very dry conditions. We've had weeks of hot, dry weather here, and because of that, and because of some of the gust of winds we're seeing today, there's fear that this fire could move very, very quickly. Again, despite the fact that firefighters are working so hard to get it under control. Now, every few minutes here, there is either a helicopter or a plane that is flying overhead. Now they're bringing water. They're trying to do what they can to extinguish this blaze. But at the moment, it is still raging. Now, you know, French authorities are saying some 32,000 hectares of France has already burned this year. And that is more than all of 2025. So they are gearing up for one of the worst fire seasons on record. And that is not just France, that is across Europe. Spain has seen a deadly fire already. There is fires burning in the UK and Greece, and authorities across Europe are worried about what will happen later in the summer. Rebecca Collard, Al Jazeera, south of Paris.
0: Ebola cases have been reported in two more provinces in Democratic Republic of Congo. The government said the new infections in the northeast have been imported. At least 700 people have died of Ebola in DRC. Nearly 2,000 cases have been confirmed across 5 provinces. Well, the World Health Organization says it's concerned cross-border travel could spread the virus to South Sudan. The second fatal shooting involving US immigration agents in less than a week is raising more questions about their use of force. A Colombian man was killed on Monday during an ICE operation in the state of Maine, just days after an agent killed a Mexican man in Texas. Well, that incident prompted Mexico to file criminal complaints in the US over the deaths of its citizens. Julia Galeano reports from Mexico City.
2: By Mexico's count, Lorenzo Salgado was the 17th Mexican national to die in connection with ICE detention and enforcement practices. The killing prompted action from the Mexican government on Monday after it became clear that the longtime Houston resident was a family man with no criminal record.
3: I want to tell you today that the Foreign Ministry will file complaints with the U.S. Department of Justice and the State Prosecutor's Office in the U.S. over the deaths of 17 Mexican nationals, including the most recent one, who was practically executed.
2: The criminal complaints will also include the cases of 14 Mexicans who have died in ICE detention. Mexico's foreign minister said the decision to proceed legally came after his country received no answers through diplomatic channels. Salgado's killing prompted demonstrations and vigils in Houston.
4: Even though my government, my federal government, took away my father, we the people will bring justice. We the people are America.
2: ICE initially said Salgado drove his vehicle toward officers, prompting them to open fire. But security camera footage and eyewitness accounts have challenged that version of events, raising fresh questions about the circumstances surrounding the shooting. Salgado was a father of three who had lived in the area for over 3 decades and was on his way to work when he was intercepted by ICE.
5: Mexico's lawsuit is limited in its reach, and it's unlikely to reshape U.S. immigration policy. Its power lies in keeping or increasing diplomatic pressure, keeping the deaths in the international spotlight, and forcing greater accountability of ICE detention practices. Julia Galeano, Al Jazeera, Mexico City.
0: The US, Canada and Mexico are again debating the future of trade. The neighbours account for nearly $2 trillion in annual trade.

0: it facilitated through the USMCA, or US-Mexico-Canada Trade Agreement. It's a deal struck during Donald Trump's first term, but now the Trump administration is refusing to renew the agreement. Amal Rapolo explores why.
1: Every day, thousands of tons of cargo pass through the port of Baltimore. Last year alone, more than $65 billion worth of international trade moved through those marine terminals, making the port one of the driving engines of North American commerce. For decades, international trade agreements have been drafted to keep that commerce moving, with the one thing businesses value above almost anything else, certainty.
2: The USMCA is estimated to add another 1.2% to our GDP and create countless new American jobs.
1: That was President Trump in 2020, celebrating the USMCA, an agreement that was meant to replace the North American Free Trade Agreement, or NAFTA.
3: We are on the verge of a global economic expansion.
1: Signed by former President Bill Clinton, a deal Trump had long criticized.
2: We're finally ending the NAFTA nightmare and signing into law the brand new U.S.-Mexico-Canada agreement. Very special.
1: The Trump administration argues that while the USMCA successfully modernized North American trade, the agreement fell short of bringing manufacturing jobs back to the United States.
4: I don't even think about USMCA.
1: Now, the White House says it wants a better deal. Stronger protections for American workers, higher U.S. content in cars, and tougher barriers to stop Chinese goods from entering the U.S. through North American supply chains. To supporters, that's leverage, a way to pressure Canada and Mexico, push companies to build in the U.S., and deliver on Trump's promise to bring manufacturing home. But critics say there's a cost.
5: Trade agreements are supposed to create predictability. Companies decide where to build factories, source parts, and hire workers based on rules they expect to last. If those rules are constantly rewritten, investment can slow, projects can be delayed, and the same uncertainty meant to strengthen Washington's hand can ripple across the continent.
1: This is the central gamble. Ships will keep moving, the supply chain still exists, but the rules around them are no longer treated as settled. For Canada and Mexico, the priority is stability. For Washington, uncertainty seems to have become a tool for leverage. And the question now is whether that uncertainty will pay off for the United States, or simply make North America a less predictable place to invest. Manuel Rapolo, Al Jazeera, Baltimore.
0: There's much more news on our website, aljazeera.com. All the news will continue here on Al Jazeera after Upfront. Up next, stay with us.

0: It's over. Those were the words from President Donald Trump regarding the Memorandum of Understanding between Iran and the United States. But as negotiations continue, is the lasting deal still within reach? And how will the ultimate outcome of the war impact President Trump's legacy? This week on Upfront, I'll be asking those questions to former U.S. Deputy Assistant Secretary of Defense for East Asia, Heino Klink. Heino Klink, thank you so much for joining me on Upfront.
1: My pleasure.
0: President Trump recently announced that the United States' memorandum of understanding with Iran is over, although he said U.S. negotiators can continue if they want. Both sides throughout this entire process have accused the other of violating the agreement. Donald Trump, however, and J.D. Vance and others have been claiming victory. You served in the Pentagon during the first Trump administration. What do you make of Donald Trump's claims of victory, and how do we even measure success?
1: Well, let me just first say that I think the MOU was always a very, very fragile document. And I think it was meant to give both the United States and Iran an opportunity to step back from the kinetic part of the operation and to really enter into more substantive negotiations. But again, as soon as the MOU was announced, there were varying interpretations coming out of Tehran, coming out of Washington and other world capitals. So I always thought it was a temporary measure. And again, we've seen, you know, the most recent break in the ceasefire with Iran attacking three different vessels in the Strait of Hormuz. This is only the latest breach of a very obvious breach of the ceasefire. You know, with respect to your questions about, you know, measures of success, you know, I would align myself with the president's statements that the number one measure of success is going to be that Iran does not have the capability to acquire a nuclear device. I think that has to remain, obviously, first and foremost. And then I think secondarily, that the Strait of Hormuz needs to reopen to international commerce. I think those are the basics.
0: So that's where things get interesting. Because it seems many of those measures would have this looking like anything but a success. I mean, in many ways, Iran was able to hold off two nations that have nuclear capabilities. They control the Strait of Hormuz. They're able to dictate global financial markets in ways that maybe they didn't even realize before. It looks like a failure.
1: Yeah, I would probably argue with that assessment. So let's look at things or try to look at things objectively. From a military perspective, and fundamentally, most of my experience has been in the military and defense arena. The Iranian military capacity today is a shadow of what it was before Operation Epic Fury was launched. So we know everything the president has said, and it's been true. It is true. The Iranian Navy is at the bottom of the sea. Their ability to launch missiles and drones has been severely degraded. And again, if you look at the metrics of what they were able to do.
0: Degraded, before, but still, they're still capable.
1: You're never going to be able to get every single drone. You're never ever get every single missile. But the capability has been significantly degraded. And I think no one will quibble with that. However, of course, when they are able to launch a drone against Bahrain or launch a missile against Kuwait, it's going to make headlines. But I would say from a military perspective, again, separate from diplomatic and political, from a
0: and
1: military.
0: Economic. Well, that's the thing. You know, when we talk about success, the military part, to your point, was sort of undeniable. The U.S. has the power to degrade, you know, Iran's military capacity. But if we're talking about global economic stability, diplomatic successes, if we're talking about, you know, developing a regional ally or at least stopping more bloodshed, it seems like we've moved in the wrong direction in every way.
1: Again, I would not necessarily agree with that assessment. So economically, certainly we have seen that Iran has leverage by being able to control the Strait of Hormuz. That has to be addressed, absolutely.
0: Not to interrupt you, but yeah. It seemed like Trump didn't anticipate that. I mean, he said their response, Iran's response, was different than he anticipated. He seemed to have underestimated what was going to happen.
1: So I certainly, you know, that's what the president has said. He said other things since then as well. So, you know, let's take him at his word for whatever reason. I can tell you that there's no contingency plan or operations plan that I had ever been exposed to with respect to contingencies involving Iran where the Strait of Hormuz was not a major factor in our planning. So, but let's also say, again, very clearly, that Iran has been able to control the Strait more through the threat of the use of force than the actual use of force, okay, because it's international shippers obviously don't want to take the risk of losing a ship going through the strait, and international insurance rates have skyrocketed. But the Iranian ability to actually control through actual use of force, that has not been tested yet. And I would argue that the United States military, if needed, could actually control the Strait of Hormuz through a variety of means.
0: Like what?
1: I think, first of all, not just degrading but destroying all of Iranians' capabilities along the strait to launch offensive strikes against vessels, both kinetically and through the use of cyber and other tools. If need be, actually taking an island in the strait, not Karg Island up north, but in the Strait of Hormuz itself. There are a lot of things the U.S. could do. Hopefully is not required.
0: I was going to say, I mean, if you're to control oil markets, blowing up more land, taking over more land, killing more people seems like...
1: You have to remember, military is meant to be able to implement political and diplomatic objectives. Okay, the military is...
0: within the bounds of international law.
1: Of course, obviously. And the United States military operates within the bounds of international law.
0: That's where I'll be. We'll revisit that.
1: Certainly. If the president gives the order for the United States military to actually be able to control the strait, I believe the U.S. military is capable of doing that. Yeah. But again, that is, you know...
0: It's the at what cost question?
1: Certainly.
0: That becomes...
1: Certainly. But again, there... And this is another, you know, piece of the puzzle, of course, as well. I don't think the president wants to go back to major military operations. However, the United States is still able to do that because we have not seen the withdrawal of U.S. forces from the region, you know, since the signing of the MOU. We still have lots of forces forward deployed there.
0: Yeah. With respect to the MOU, not only have we seen some goals maybe not get met, but we've also seen Trump back away from some of the purported aims. Regime change, his initial reason for starting the war, he now says he never cared about. Iran still has the same stockpile of highly enriched uranium that it had last year, which Trump now says he's in no rush to get rid of. And he has backed off his calls for zero enrichment, which was something that he'd earlier said. Trump also now says it's okay if Iran has ballistic missiles. He said, quote, missiles aren't the problem. How do you square this?
1: So I think the president is the master of strategic flexibility. I think he is, in fact, a master negotiator.
0: Yeah.
1: And when you're negotiating, you as much as you may not want to admit it publicly, you sometimes have to, in fact, move the goalposts. I think you do, yes, absolutely.
0: Can you be transparent and honest and concede that, hey, this isn't working, so we're going to compromise? As opposed to, I never said that?
1: So I think, and again, I'm not an expert on, liberal democracies or the political process.
0: From a military perspective,
1: it's obviously much, much different. And the military operates in a black and white world with objectives, reasonable objective standards.
0: Yeah.
1: So, but the military, again, is one tool in the president's toolbox. And it's not up for the military to make the types of pronouncements the president and the commander-in-chief make. So I think, again, substantively on the ground, you cannot argue with the military successes that the U.S. has had against Iran. The Iranian military capability to launch offensive strikes is significantly degraded.
0: Earlier we were talking about the U.S. military operating within the boundaries of international law. I want to revisit that for a moment. During Trump's NATO summit remarks, he threatened to destroy Iran's bridges, its electric plants, and its desalination plants, all of which would be in violation of international law. And even after signing the MOU, he threatened Iranian negotiators. He even threatened the entire country's existence. These threats of annihilation, which he's made before, they're certainly not signs of diplomatic achievement, but it goes further than that. He's threatening war crimes. He's threatening genocide. how do we square that with this idea of operating within international law and also getting to an effective outcome?
1: So, you know, candidly, we could spend days talking about everything the president has said. But let's focus on some very specifics with respect to going after critical infrastructure in Iran, potentially. Critical infrastructure can and is, in fact, a viable military target if it's used to supply military forces. Okay, so again, I'm not an international lawyer, but there have been plenty of examples, legal examples, throughout modern warfare where militaries have targeted critical infrastructure. And all those things you cited are, in fact, critical infrastructure.
0: They could be, right? It's the same argument.
1: That's right.
0: It's the same, but they're not as such. It's the same thing when they argue, oh, there's a terrorist, Hamas is hiding in the basement of a hospital, so we had to blow it up. You can't blow up a hospital. So there's always this asterisk, and then somehow all the asterisks show up at their military targets. You would agree that you can't blow up bridges and electric plants and desalination plants just because you want to.
1: That's correct. You have to have justification. And U.S. military planning, when plans like that are put together, there's actually a military legal review that is involved as well.
0: And saying you're going to destroy an entire country.
1: So I think some of that might be hyperbole.
0: Okay, so it's hyper. He's threatening war crimes, but not really going to do them.
1: So I don't think he's threatening war crimes. I think, again, if you look at the specific things he said with respect to critical infrastructure, you can make a case, a legal case.
0: Here's what he said. So we don't. I want to be clear from the NATO summit. I would say in one day we knock down every single bridge in Iran. Not some bridges. Not specific targets. Every single bridge in Iran, there's not a thing they can do about it. There are electric manufacturing facilities. There are electric plants. If we have to, we will take them out. They have desalination plants. We will take them out.

0: if we have to. This idea of doing all of it is where it becomes illegal. As we know, things like power plants are needed to meet people's daily needs. It's needed to support the general citizenry. That's not something you can just blow up.
1: Well, power plants are, in fact, an absolute legitimate military target.
0: Because they can power be.
1: Yeah. And again, there's not one military campaign that I'm aware of in modern history. And I think, for instance, you know, the campaign against Serbia, where that, you know, back in the 90s, where that wasn't at the top of the target list because military power is needed also to, you know, for the military.
0: How about bridges? Saying you're going to blow up every single bridge in a country.
1: So again, I think every single bridge is hyperbole, okay? And I think what we need to be able to do is match the president's rhetoric with actual action.
0: Agree that if he were to do that, that would be a war crime?
1: I don't think that blowing up every single bridge in any country is viable for a variety of reasons.
0: But you'd agree it would be a war crime?
1: I would have to see the actual specifics. So every single bridge, again...
0: Is there any country in the world where every single bridge could be a viable military target at once in one day?
1: It depends on the size of the country, quite frankly.
0: How about a country the size of Iran?
1: So again, I would tell you that you have to match the rhetoric with the actions.
0: Right, but if the actions matched, would that be a war crime?
1: So again, with this particular, with President Trump, okay, if you take all of his words at face value, okay, I don't think that you would be able to find any justification for everything that he says 100% of the time.
0: Okay. For sure. And I'm going to give you one more chance.
1: Yeah.
0: In this specific case, if he follows through on his rhetoric in this instance, would he be committing a war crime?
1: I don't think he's going to, so I think it's more of a rhetorical question than anything else.
0: One accomplishment of the war Trump pointed to is Iran's commitment to never have a nuclear weapon. But Iran already committed to that for two decades. And both U.S. intelligence and the U.N.'s nuclear watchdog, they've repeatedly said that Iran isn't building a nuclear weapon. What evidence is there that this war has changed Iran's nuclear posture?
1: Well, I think fundamentally the fact that the enriched uranium is now appears to be in locations where the Iranians can't access it, for one thing, due to the kinetic strikes. So that's, I think, the main thing. I think the issue with the Iranian proclamations and declarations has been that the level at which the Iranians have enriched uranium is much higher than for the stated objectives that they've had. And I believe their stated objectives over the year have been primarily for civilian research, medical research, and the like. And the enrichment level is much beyond that. And the significance of that is that this gives them or gave them a breakout capability to enrich it even further to get to a level that could potentially provide it for military use. The other piece, I think...
0: So it wasn't imminent, it just was...
1: Well, it depends on how you define imminent, to be perfectly honest. But the other piece, and I think...
0: Imminent's pretty clear.
1: But let me make another point, because please. I think, there's two components to a threat, military threat. One is the capability, okay?
0: Yeah.
1: The other issue, which I think is just as important, is intent. Have we seen examples of Iran developing weapons or utilizing other elements of national power to do harm to Americans, Israelis, and others? And that intent has been clear since 1979.
0: One thing you can do is come up with a nuclear deal that monitors their uranium enrichment and their development, that has regular inspections, and that has international bodies making sure that that doesn't happen. That was in place. And according to all those people, Iran didn't pose a nuclear threat. So why would Donald Trump stand up and say that they did?
1: Well,
0: is that more hyperbole?
1: So again, the president cited U.S. intelligence, and I'm sure there's a lot of things that we still don't know, to justify Operation Epic Fury, to go after the Iranian capabilities. And again, the strikes were not just meant to put another nail in the coffin of their nuclear capability, but it was also meant to degrade their ballistic missile threat, which again has been degraded significantly. So there are a variety of objectives for
0: that. I'm a little confused about that, because he told us that they'd already obliterated Iran's nuclear capabilities last June.
1: Yes, he did.
0: So if that's true, right, and I'm hearing what you're not saying as well, if Donald Trump

0: just says stuff sometimes. Like, we obliterated the nuclear capacity, even though he didn't. Or he didn't need to because they never had it. Either way, then why do you trust him when he says, well, I have intelligence that led me to the intervention in Iran? Because part of what you just said is there are things that we don't know that Trump knows that he's told us he knows, and he just hasn't given the details about. Why do we know he's not lying again?
1: So again, I think you're basing your questions and your comments on this premise of he's lying, okay? So, you know, I don't...
0: Or being hyperbolic.
1: You know, I certainly, you know, would say he certainly can be hyperbolic, absolutely. I would say many foreign leaders have had done that in the past. As a matter of fact, many American presidents have done that in the past as well. And I would say that fundamentally what he has done, for whatever, you know, and whether or not the objectives were clearly stated, not clearly stated, consistent or inconsistent, one thing is for certain. Iran posed a regional threat, you know, prior to Epic Fury that it does not possess today. And I think at the end of the day, that is the major success.
0: But that can't be enough, can it? By that logic, someone could go into Israel and do the same thing and say, well, they posed a threat to Lebanon, Syria, Jordan, the West Bank,
1: so again,
0: Gaza.
1: So it obviously depends on your perspective. I would not share that perspective.
0: Or how much power you have.
1: Well,
0: you'd agree they have the power to do it. They just did it.
1: So, you know, the question of power is something that's been with us since, you know, biblical times and before. That aspect of the human dimension and how nations and peoples will interact is not going to change, as idealistic as we may want to be.
0: Yeah.
1: So with respect to Iran, though, again, I will argue every day for the positive outcome of ensuring that they, under no circumstances, have a nuclear capability that can evolve into an offensive weapon, as well as taking out their military capability to the greatest extent possible to launch strikes against their neighbors.
0: But some of the aspects of the deal where we are now, that he's gotten into a strategic flexibility, don't look that different than what we would have had if he had just not pulled out of the initial Iran deal. Is that fair?
1: I think there are some that could make that argument.
0: Would those who make that argument be correct?
1: Some aspects of it, perhaps, yes.
0: But
1: I think that there's, you know, the other issue, though, here is, again, and I realize that there has been perhaps not the greatest consistency in how the administration has conveyed objectives of the military campaign.
0: Yes.
1: You know, so you have the nuclear issue, which we've talked about at length.
0: Yeah.
1: But and you also have the Iranian capability to project power primarily through its ballistic missile forces, which, although are not at zero, have been degraded significantly.
0: But Trump says he doesn't care if they have ballistic missiles.
1: I mean, we could spend days talking about everything that the president said.
0: I mean, this is bizarre to me. The thing that he said was a non-negotiable, I have to get rid of that. Oh, we didn't get rid of it? I never cared about that in the first place. It seems like if he wins, it worked. If it didn't win, it never happened.
1: Can you name one president who wouldn't do that?
0: Well, that's
1: who hasn't said that?
0: And that's precisely why, at least on this show, we looked at Biden.
1: Yeah.
0: And we had the same critiques.
1: Yeah.
0: We looked at Obama.
1: Well,
0: had the same
1: good
0: critiques.
1: Because I think if you look at the Biden administration's first 2 years in foreign and defense policy, and you compare them to the Trump administration's first 2 years, you know, the United States is in a much, much better and safer place.
0: Not with regard to Iran, though, many would argue.
1: I would even argue that we are in a better place because Iran is unable to fund Hezbollah, they're unable to fund Hamas, they're unable to fund the Houthis, and their capability to launch offensive strikes is significantly less now than it was back then.
0: Let's talk about NATO. The NATO summit took place this week, and it came at a particularly fraught moment for the alliance. Trump lashed out at members for refusing to join the war and renewed his threats to withdraw from NATO altogether. Now, you've openly called for NATO members to step up their supportive rhetoric in this specific war. What do you make of the division between Trump and NATO?
1: So I think President Trump has always seen NATO as an unequal alliance. And by that, you know, the issue of burden sharing is not new. You know, President Eisenhower talked about
0: Absolutely.
1: It, so it's not new. But I think the president...
0: He's called it a one-sided path, I believe.
1: But I'm sure he's had other colorful ways of describing it.
0: That was
1: it
0: the
1: as
0: nice
1: well.
0: Version.
1: So, and I think, again, most objective observers would not disagree that the burden has been significantly higher on the United States, you know, from a financial perspective, from the perspective of military force posture in the least, as well as that NATO's rhetoric has oftentimes not matched their actions. Okay, but let me also say, you know, because I, having served, you know, in formations in NATO, and having spent, you know, a good chunk of my life living in Europe, I'm a believer in the alliance. But I also believe, and I think history has shown time and time again, that you know, there are some NATO countries that are not going to spend the requisite amount that they need to on their own defense unless they are, in essence, browbeat by the United States to do so.
0: But many NATO members themselves are saying Trump is not a reliable ally anymore. The global belief in the United States being a security guarantee is at an all-time low. Trump's threatening to annex Greenland, and he said that in the past, but he's reiterated it very recently. The high tariffs, all this stuff has made the United States seem like an unreliable partner. If he wants us to be a two-way street, it seems like he's operating in the opposite of that. It seems like he's antagonizing members of NATO.
1: So I think, again, part of the president's persona, and some might even argue part of his strength, is to use the force of his personality to get counterparts to do what needs to be done. When we talk about NATO and defense spending, there is absolutely no excuse for the NATO partners to not spend the requisite amount that they agreed to.
0: Yeah.
1: Let's think about this. In 2014, they agreed on 2%.
0: Yeah.
1: And it took an invasion, a Russian invasion of Ukraine, to get some of them to spend 2%. And they were still dragging their feet. So, you know, so there's no excuse for that.
0: According to the Pew poll, across 36 countries, a median of 23% of adults have confidence in U.S. President Trump to do the right thing regarding world affairs. Confidence in Trump is lower than confidence in French President Macron, Ukrainian President Zelensky, Chinese President Xi Jinping, and Russian President Vladimir Putin.
1: Well, fortunately, the president is not running for re-election internationally. You know, at the NATO summit this week, the United States, as well as the other 31 member nation states, have all committed again to Article 5, the Mutual Defense Clause. So let there be no doubt that the American Security Guarantee of a multilateral alliance is still very, very clear.
0: Heino Klink, thank you so much for joining me at Upfront.
1: Thank you.

0: America is at a crossroads and the world is watching. 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This Is America tries to make sense of it all, both for Americans and the many impacted around the world. I'm Alex Marquardt. 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
2: China's leaders promised economic prosperity in exchange for tight control over the country's population. 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
3: He really sees himself as a leader who is chosen by destiny to make China strong.
4: Ken Roth speaks with journalist and author Emily Feng.
3: They do feel like they've done so much to economically develop these regions, but of course they're missing the whole picture, which is that you're also trampling on people's human rights.
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5: Where the Sassandra River meets the Atlantic Ocean in Ivory Coast is the road of no return. From above, the remains of a French slave trading outpost. Beneath, the Tunnel of Shame. Here, the last steps taken by enslaved Africans before they were forced onto ships bound for the Caribbean and the Americas. In March, the United Nations voted to finally recognize the transatlantic slave trade as the gravest crime against humanity. But three countries voted against the resolution.
6: There is here in West Africa a growing sense of anger, with people asking why these countries across these shores that have benefited from slavery are still so hesitant to confront its full consequences.

0: Hello, I'm Tom McRae. This is Al Jazeera live from Doha. These are our top stories this hour. The US launches more strikes on Iran as Donald Trump says the blockade on the Strait of Hormuz will be reimposed on Tuesday. An attack on Yemen's Sana'a airport. The Houthis accuse Saudi Arabia and respond by striking targets in the kingdom. Ukraine's allies announce a joint missile interceptor program aimed at increasing long-term support for Kyiv. And another fatal shooting involving US immigration agents puts the spotlight back on their use of force. The US says it has completed another wave of strikes on Iranian military targets, marking a third consecutive night of attacks. State media say explosions were heard in Bushehr, Bandar Abbas, Kish Island, Keshem Island and several other areas. US Central Command says the strikes targeted Iran's coastal defence systems as well as missile and drone sites. President Donald Trump says the campaign is aimed at further weakening Iran's ability to disrupt shipping in the Strait of Hormuz. He has also announced the US will reimpose its blockade in the Strait on Tuesday. Speaking at the White House, Trump said the US is intensifying its military campaign and stepping up measures aimed at isolating Iran.
1: You know, we have tremendous amounts of ammunition. We have numbers that we haven't had in years. And we're hitting them very hard, and it'll continue, and we'll see what happens. But we're knocking out all of their offensive capability, and we're controlling the straits. We're putting the blockade back. And it's a blockade not for anybody but Iran. In other words, anybody doing business with Iran can't go through. Everyone else will be able to go through. So it's a blockade. It's a very strong blockade. The blockade was probably more effective even than hitting them, but I think the combination is the thing that really does it.
0: Well, Mike Hanna has more on those U.S. strikes.
2: U.S. Central Command, CENTCOM, confirmed that a third night of strikes was underway. It said the targets were Iranian facilities associated with its attempts to keep control of the Strait of Hormuz. The strikes confirmed by President Trump, who added that more are likely to be happening in coming days. But he also said that one of the targets could be a nuclear facility in the Iranian interior. If this threat is carried out, it would be the first military strike against an interior target as since the beginning of the ceasefire. All the targets have been those associated with control of the Strait of Hormuz. President Trump also confirmed that a naval blockade was being put back in place, but he added another factor, and that is that the U.S. was going to charge a toll of 20% for vessels passing along that southern route along the coast of Oman. This would increase the price of passing these vessels through the strait immensely. A fully laden vessel would cost some $30 million, whereas it's believed the Iranians, when they charge tolls, are charging in the region of $2 million. But President Trump insists that he can call for these tolls because of the expense that the U.S. is paying in terms of protecting shipping along the route, shipping which President Trump says belongs to some very rich nations. Mike Hanna, Al Jazeera, Washington.
0: Let's bring in Rissel Serda now, who is live for us in Tehran. And Rissel, can you just talk us through what the Iranians are saying about these latest US strikes and what Iran says it has already targeted so far in response?
3: Well, now it is becoming the daily basis, these attacks, so it's not an exception anymore. And practically speaking, so the Memorandum of Understanding has collapsed. So now the Iranian armed forces are saying Konarak, Chabahar, Kashm, Abu Musa Island, and Kish Island. By the way, for the

0: Kish Island, as far as I remember, this is the first time since the Memorandum of Understanding was signed on June 17. This is the first time that Kish Island is being hit. Kish Island is a touristic destination in Iran, quite a popular one, particularly during the summers. And then Umidiyeh, Jam, Bushehr, Bandar Abbas also were hit. So Kish Island and Bandar Abbas have been the constant target of the United States because these two locations, they're quite strategic locations for Iranians. They oversee the Strait of Hormuz, and for Iran to keep the control over the Strait of Hormuz, they are important. And Americans, by attacking these two locations constantly, they believe they are degrading the capacity of the IRGC. And then in response, Iranian IRGC, the Revolutionary Guards, saying that they have hit American military assets in Jordan, Bahrain, and Kuwait. So the fuel tankers, fuel depots, some Patriot air defense missile systems, and the satellite radars, and also they're saying that they have targeted some of the areas or the locations that the American Armed Forces personnel are staying. And also on the top of that, they're also confirming that two super tankers were stopped by IRGC. They were trying to pass through the Strait of Hormuz.
1: And Rasul, as we heard Donald Trump say, he is going to reimpose a naval blockade on the Strait of Hormuz. How is that likely to affect Iran's economy, and how do we think Tehran could potentially respond?
0: Well, this blockade over the Strait of Hormuz definitely is going to have huge impact on Iran's economy. Remember, the first blockade lasted more than 2 months. So it was announced by the United States on April 13, and it lasted until the day the Memorandum of Understanding was signed on June 17. The reason that it is so critical is such an economic lifeline for Iran, because more than 80% of Iran's imports and exports either goes through the Strait of Hormuz or through the southern ports. And then when Americans put a blockade over the Sea of Oman, practically it blocks all of that trade way. And so that is definitely going to significantly reduce Iran's import and export the volume. And also it's going to cause a tremendous rise in the inflation. In return, Iranians are looking for alternative routes connecting the country to Turkey, to Turkmenistan, to Afghanistan, and to Pakistan. But that's going to take quite a long time to be efficient. And also, as a pressure tool, Iranians are saying they are going to keep the Strait of Hormuz closed to put pressure on the region and on the global economy to force the USA to remove the blockade.
1: Okay, thank you so much for all of that, Rasul. Rasul Serda for us in Tehran. Well, meanwhile, the United Arab Emirates says two tankers have been targeted by Iranian strikes. The Ministry of Defense says they were hit by cruise missiles in the southern part of the Strait of Hormuz. The ministry said the strike in Omani territorial waters killed one crew member and injured several others. Well, Iran's Revolutionary Guards claimed responsibility for the attack, saying the ships ignored warnings and attempted to pass through a mined route. Mohammed Vahl has the latest details from Doha.
2: There is a statement from the UAE Ministry of Defense giving some details about this attack, saying that Iran used two cruise missiles to hit those two tankers. One of them, both tankers, the Mombasa and the Bahia, caught fire because of those strikes, and an Indian crew member on one of them, on the Mombasa, was killed. And 8 others were injured, 6 of them with serious injuries. They include 4 Indian crew members and 2 Ukrainians. The Ministry of Defense described it as a brazen attack and a violation of international law, and saying the United Arab Emirates has the right to defend its assets, and it's going to take the necessary measures to counter those actions by the Iranian side. We know that also in Bahrain, sirens have been sounded a while ago, but we don't have details about what happened there or if there is any impact or an attack. But these are signs of another escalation, and the usual thing that we see, the usual action by the Iranians that we see after any American attacks on Iranian soil.
1: The internationally recognized government in Yemen says its air defenses have dealt with ballistic missiles launched by the Ansarullah Houthis. It comes as Yemen's government

0: says its military targeted the runway at Sana'a Airport in an effort to prevent an Iranian plane from landing. This is the moment the missile struck the runway. A delegation from the Ansarullah Houthi group was returning from Tehran after the funeral of Iran's supreme leader. The Houthis have blamed Saudi Arabia for the attack on Sana'a Airport, but there's been no confirmation of Saudi involvement.
1: Yemen's legitimate government, with the help of the international community, has tried on so many occasions through diplomacy and other legal means to convince the Iranian regime and the Houthis in Sana'a to correct course and come back into the international fold. We called on them not to breach Yemen's airspace. This is not the first breach, but this time was different as it challenged the legitimacy of all internationally recognized laws. And now we tell them that our patience has run out and we will respond to the breach with adequate means to confront the plane violating our airspace.
0: The Houthis have issued a statement following the latest strikes. It reads, in response to this criminal Saudi aggression, the Yemeni armed forces carried out a military operation targeting Abha International Airport with a number of ballistic missiles and drones. The Saudi enemy, with its reckless decision to unjustly attack Sana'a International Airport, bears a full responsibility. Yusuf Mari is following developments from Sana'a.
2: Well, the situation has definitely escalated here in Yemen and in Saudi Arabia. We just have the latest press statement from the Ansarullah Houthis claiming responsibility for the attack that targeted Abha International Airport. According to the statement, the airport was targeted with a number of ballistic missiles, including Yemeni drones that were launched from areas that's under the control of the Ansarullah Houthis. Of course, earlier today, the Sana'a International Airport was targeted. The internationally recognized Yemeni government claimed responsibility, saying that they acted in defense to prevent Iranian meddling in Yemen's internal affairs. Of course, though, the Ansarullah Houthis, they simply believe that the attacks were actually carried out by Saudi fighter jets because the internationally recognized Yemeni government or their armed forces, they don't have weapons of that caliber. They don't have fighter jets. They don't have ballistic missiles, which is why the Ansarullah Houthis are pointing the finger towards Saudi Arabia. Many experts who are closely observing the situation are expecting that the tensions and the military operations will only continue to increase unless there is some type of mediation, negotiation that brings an end to the current hostilities. The UN envoy to Yemen, he issued out a statement earlier today urging both sides to practice restraint and to engage in peaceful negotiations. Yusuf Mawri, Al Jazeera, Sana'a.
0: Ukraine and nine countries from the Coalition of the Willing have announced plans to jointly develop new anti-ballistic missile capabilities. The announcement came as leaders from more than 25 countries met in Paris to discuss long-term support for Kyiv. The plan aims to counter future missile threats. President Volodymyr Zelensky is taking part in these talks, which are focusing on military assistance, security guarantees, and efforts to secure a ceasefire with Russia. Al Jazeera's Natasha Butler has more from Paris.
3: Well, once again, Kyiv's allies were showing their support for Ukraine and promised to keep up pressure on Russia. At a meeting here at the Hotel des Invalides, 25 heads of government and state, the French President Emmanuel Macron, who hosted the meeting, warmly embracing the Ukrainian President Volodymyr Zelensky. Well, after the meeting, a number of European countries and Ukraine agreed to cooperate for the first time on an anti-ballistic missile air defense system that they said would help protect Europe.
4: Right now in Ukraine, it happens that we do not have missiles to shoot down ballistics. This is a fact, and this is the truth. That is exactly why we have started a new anti-ballistic program, which includes coordination of the political, governmental and industrial dimensions.
3: Leaders also said that they'd work to keep up pressure on Moscow.
5: In a context in which Russia is increasingly vulnerable, especially economically, thanks to the measures we have imposed, we also decide to reinforce the pressure with sanctions and cracking down on the shadow fleet.
3: The leaders also discussed the sort of security guarantees that could be offered to Ukraine once a ceasefire is in place. The coalition has already put together an international reassurance force.

0: also could be deployed just behind the line of contact in Ukraine. Now, the French President Emmanuel Macron said in the coming weeks that force is already going to be carrying out military exercises in some countries that are neighbouring Ukraine. Natasha Butler, Al Jazeera, Paris.
1: Well, ahead here on Al Jazeera, thousands of people placed their orders for a new AI-driven robot designed to eliminate loneliness and provide human-like companionship.
2: Qatar. A FIFA World Cup mired in controversy.
3: There was accusations coming from left, right and centre.
2: Was it fair scrutiny?
4: Qatar said we had to play the rules of FIFA. And the rules of FIFA were you don't get anything for free.
2: Or judgment to higher standards.
5: Many of those issues were probably likely to have been there around other tournaments as well.
2: An in-depth examination of the 2022 World Cup. A game of double standards on Al Jazeera.
6: Reporting from the action.
7: Some of the protesters came down the street, picked up rocks and threw them at that apartment building.
6: With the latest global news and insightful documentaries, Al Jazeera's teams across the world bring you closer to the heart of the story.
8: In its exploration of how and why societies descend into genocide, Al Jazeera Untangles begins with the horrors of Darfur.
9: Violence that requires buy-in from the most senior leadership of a state.
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8: Sudan, Darfur's genocide on Al Jazeera.

0: You're watching Al Jazeera. Just a reminder of our top stories this hour. The US military says it's completed another wave of strikes on Iranian military targets, marking a third consecutive night of attacks. State media say explosions were heard in Bushehr, Bandar Abbas, Kish Island, Keshem Island, and several other areas. US Central Command says the strikes targeted Iran's coastal defense systems, as well as missile and drone sites. Well, Donald Trump is reinstating the blockade on Iranian ports. The US Navy says it will come into force at 2000 GMT on Tuesday. Trump says the US will be reimbursed for providing safety and security at a rate of 20% of all cargo shipped through the strait. And the Saudi-led coalition in Yemen says its air defences have dealt with ballistic missiles launched by the Ansar ruler Houthis. That's after Yemen's internationally recognised government says its armed forces targeted the runway at Sana'a Airport in an effort to prevent an Iranian plane from landing. Well, dignitaries have been arriving here in Doha to pay their respects to Qatar's father emir, Sheikh Hamad bin Khalifa Al Thani. His son, the emir of Qatar, Sheikh Tamim bin Hamad Al Thani, is expected to receive condolences from leaders and citizens until Wednesday. Qatar has begun 4 days of national mourning after the death of its former ruler at the age of 74. The father emir is widely regarded as one of the main architects of modern Qatar. He was laid to rest on Sunday in Doha. Mohammed Val reports.
1: Delegations arriving in Doha from around the world to pay their respects to the man who built modern Qatar, Sheikh Hamad bin Khalifa Al Thani. Leaders and dignitaries from Bahrain, Pakistan, Kuwait, Lebanon and Rwanda among the first to arrive at Lusail Palace to offer condolences to the current emir, Sheikh Tamim bin Hamad Al Thani. The father emir was known not just for his diplomacy, but also as a man of the people, by both citizens and residents alike. And so it's not just crown princes and prime ministers at the palace, but also members of the public who have come to pay their own respects.
2: The father emir is a father for all of us. He never fell short with the citizens and residents in this land. He developed Qatar in all fields.
1: Sheikh Hamad will be remembered for an era of remarkable change in his country, transitioning Qatar from a small Gulf state with almost no global profile into an energy giant and influential diplomatic actor. The development of vast natural gas reserves

0: help transform the country's economy. The wealth that followed funded new roads, ports, hospitals and schools while helping raise living standards for generations of Qataris. He was also instrumental in Qatar's successful bid to become the first Arab nation to host the 2022 World Cup. Under his leadership, Qatar also pursued a more independent foreign policy, positioning itself as a mediator in regional and global conflicts. The foundations of Qatar today, confident, wealthy, and internationally connected, were largely laid during his rule. His greatest legacy may not be any single project or international event. It was changing how the world looked at Qatar. In less than two decades, Sheikh Hamad transformed a small Gulf nation into a country with a voice far larger than its size, a player on the global stage. Mohammed Fall, Al Jazeera, Doha.
1: The European Commission and several other countries have launched an initiative to deliver $1 billion in aid projects to help Gaza. It'll support restoring water and sanitation, removing debris, and re-establishing health systems. The United Nations has estimated that rebuilding the strip will cost around $70 billion. To Venezuela now, where some survivors of the back-to-back earthquakes that struck more than 2 weeks ago are still looking for their children. Many believe their sons and daughters made it out alive and are continuing search efforts day and night. Nora Soto reports from the state of La Guaira, where she spoke to some of the families that are still holding on to hope.
2: More than 2 weeks after Venezuela's devastating earthquakes, the destruction is still visible across La Guaira. But for some families, the deepest wounds cannot be seen. Marlon Paz believes his son, Isaac, may have been rescued a day after the June 24 earthquakes. Isaac's mother died when a building collapsed. Since then, his family has been trying to find the boy.
3: Until I see something with my own eyes, I still believe my son is alive. I feel he's somewhere, simply unable to communicate.
2: In the aftermath of the disaster, other families have also reported being separated from their children amid the chaos. Volunteers and lawyers working with survivors say helping children unite with their parents and relatives has become one of the most urgent challenges.
4: Every child needs to be reunited with their family. They need to feel protected and know why they have not been left alone. Otherwise, this can have serious psychological consequences for them.
2: Marlon says he has followed every lead in the hope of finding Isaac. For now, he says every new clue only leave him waiting for the call he hopes will finally bring his son home.
3: We've gone to hospitals, shelters, and everywhere we've been told to look. Every day we're still searching for answers, because not knowing where your child is something no parent should ever have to go through.
5: For families still searching, every new day without answer brings fresh uncertainty and another day of waiting for news they hope will finally come. Nori Soto, Al Jazeera, La Guaira.
1: A second fatal shooting involving U.S. immigration agents in less than a week is raising more questions about their use of force. A Colombian man was killed on Monday during an ICE operation in the state of Maine, just days after an agent killed a Mexican man in Texas. That incident prompted Mexico to file criminal complaints in the U.S. over the deaths of its citizens. Julia Galliano reports from Mexico City.
6: By Mexico's count, Lorenzo Salgado was the 17th Mexican national to die in connection with ICE detention and enforcement practices. The killing prompted action from the Mexican government on Monday after it became clear that the longtime Houston resident was a family man with no criminal record.
7: I want to tell you today that the Foreign Ministry will file complaints with the U.S. Department of Justice and the State Prosecutor's Office in the U.S. over the deaths of 17 Mexican nationals, including the most recent one, who was practically executed.
6: The criminal complaints will also include the cases of 14 Mexicans who have died in ICE detention. Mexico's foreign minister said the decision to proceed legally came after his country received no answers through diplomatic channels. Salgado's killing prompted demonstrations.

0: Hounds have challenged that version of events, raising fresh questions about the circumstances surrounding the shooting. Salgado was a father of three who had lived in the area for over three decades and was on his way to work when he was intercepted by ICE.
1: Mexico's lawsuit is limited in its reach, and it's unlikely to reshape U.S. immigration policy. Its power lies in keeping or increasing diplomatic pressure, keeping the deaths in the international spotlight, and forcing greater accountability of ICE detention practices. Julia Galliano, Al Jazeera, Mexico City.
2: Europe's largest automaker has effectively confirmed that it will be laying off up to 100,000 workers as it begins a massive operational overhaul. Volkswagen told staffers in an internal memo that it will cut production capacity to 9 million vehicles a year, down from the current 10 million. Shares at the company have fallen to a 16-year low as it faces high costs as well as stiff competition. The Chinese tech firm has unveiled a new AI-driven robot, which it says is the first of its kind designed to tackle loneliness. Developers say more than 13,000 orders have already been placed. The human-like companion robots are said to provide owners with unconditional love. Katrina Yu tells us more from Shenzhen in southern China.
3: What if you could have a companion that would never leave, never age, and never die? Well, now you can. The only catch, it's a robot.
4: 你好呀.
3: Chinese company UbiTech has unveiled what it says is the world's first companion humanoid robot. It features soft, warm skin, human-like facial expressions, and the AI-driven ability to have and remember conversations. Unlike most humanoids, which are designed for work or help around the house, this robot has one purpose only: to ease the owner's loneliness.
5: No human relative or partner can accompany us through our entire lives. Only our ultra-bionic robots can share such an intimate bond, staying by our side from birth until death, and offering us unconditional love and trust.
3: They're customizable and can be built to resemble your favorite fictional character. They can even be made to look and sound like a loved one, using photos and voice recordings.
6: Only Nathan.
3: If that sounds familiar, it's because this concept has been explored for decades in science fiction.
7: I'm Rachel. You feel our work is not a benefit to the public.
8: The company behind these robots say they'll never be able to replace real human relationships. But that's exactly what they're designed to do, be a companion for the lonely, a stand-in for an otherwise absent person. And whether you think that's a good thing or a bad thing depends on your perspective.
3: Psychologists warn against using technology to mimic human connection, saying it can do severe harm to people's mental health, especially those who are already vulnerable and isolated. But the firm says the business case is sound. They're targeting a market of 120 million single and 320 million elderly people in China. It doesn't come cheap. A tabletop version costs around $18,000. A 183-centimeter tall masculine model will set you back $145,000. In case you're wondering, this robot is designed to meet only emotional needs. And what do you get for your money? I tried talking to one.
8: What are your hobbies? Do you have any interests, any hobbies?
3: Seems there are a lot of issues to iron out before they're delivered in September. The company says this is only the beginning, that eventually every household will have a companion robot. Katrina Yu, Al Jazeera, Shenzhen, China.
2: There's much more news and analysis on our website. That is aljazeera.com. All the news will continue here after Inside Story, which is coming up next. Stay with us.
9: So Africans are owed reparations.
10: Reparations are a right. Frankly, I do not even understand why there is still debate. When it came to defining reparations after the Second World War, Germany paid substantial financial compensation to Israel. Why should Africa be treated differently?
11: The Speaker of Senegal's Parliament, Ousmane Sonko, talks to Al Jazeera.
4: Apple is taking OpenAI to court.

The tech giant is suing the artificial intelligence company, accusing it of stealing trade secrets. With the AI race in overdrive, firms are competing to release the latest products. But how's that competition being regulated? This is Inside Story.

0: Hello and welcome to the program. I'm Anna Burns-Francis. Apple is taking on OpenAI in court. The tech giants filed a lawsuit against the artificial intelligence company for what it calls pervasive theft. Apple's accusing OpenAI of stealing trade secrets and confidential information as it seeks to build its own hardware. OpenAI is denying the accusations, but it's the latest fallout between the two companies as their business relationship turns from a partnership into a legal battle. So, how can this fiercely competitive industry be regulated to ensure healthy competition? We'll discuss that with our guests, but first, this report from Laura Khan.
1: Rotten to its core. This is an excerpt from a lawsuit by the tech giant Apple, accusing artificial intelligence firm OpenAI of stealing trade secrets, using them to create its first AI hardware. The lawsuit filed in a district court in California accuses OpenAI of poaching employees and requesting they do not come empty-handed. Among those named in the case is former Apple Vice President of Product Design Tang Yu Tan. Apple accuses him of giving OpenAI confidential information about suppliers before recruiting its employees, requesting they show and tell confidential information during interviews. And former employee Chang Leo is accused of failing to return an Apple laptop when he left the company, as well as downloading dozens of Apple's confidential hardware-related files. Apple says the company has now hired around 400 of its former employees. Apple's relationship with OpenAI seems to have soured only 2 years after they announced a major partnership. Apple integrated OpenAI's chatbot ChatGPT into its products, and Apple's virtual assistant Siri was able to access it. But last month's updated version of Siri instead used an AI component from Google's Gemini AI model. This is just the latest legal action against OpenAI. Elon Musk's AI company also took a couple of swings at OpenAI, losing two cases in 4 weeks. One also accused the company of stealing confidential information linked to its Grok chatbot. And there have been plenty of other challenges from companies around rapidly advancing technology. The New York Times has accused Microsoft and OpenAI of illegally using millions of the publication's articles to train their generative AI models, and that case is ongoing. Others come from music and book publishers, accusing AI companies, including Meta, of pirating their goods without permission. OpenAI has pushed back against Apple's lawsuit, saying it had no interest in other companies' trade secrets. Investors will be watching this case carefully, as OpenAI is considering trading publicly on Wall Street. But the lawsuit could threaten its product development and direction. Its push towards AI hardware reveals that Silicon Valley's AI race may be shifting from apps to other products. If Apple wins a court injunction, it may force the company to redesign this hardware, which could force a delay, potentially allowing the competition to catch up. Laura Khan for Inside Story, Al Jazeera.
0: Let's bring in our panel of guests to discuss this with us today. In New York, we're joined by Nick Ackerman, New York attorney and a former assistant special Watergate prosecutor and a former assistant US attorney for the Southern District of New York. Ray Wong is the CEO and principal analyst at Constellation Research, a technology research and advisory firm. He's joining us from Cupertino, California, of course, the heart of Silicon Valley. And in Sydney, Toby Walsh, chief scientist at the AI Institute for the University of New South Wales, Sydney. Gentlemen, thank you all for joining us today for the program. A very interesting conversation, but Nick, I'm going to start with a very simple question. I'm hoping you can give me a relatively simple answer. What is a trade secret?
2: A trade secret is defined as any information that gives a company a competitive edge. And as part of proving a trade secret, you

0: also have to show that you've taken reasonable steps to protect that secret. It goes to two points. One, why would you not take reasonable steps if it does give you a competitive edge? And two, why should the court go about enforcing a trade secret if the company is not enforcing it internally itself? The complaint that has been filed against in this case really goes through the various ways that Apple has taken reasonable steps to protect these trade secrets. The actual trade secret and the notion that it gives a competitive edge is not going to be revealed in public. It's going to wind up being in a private hearing before the judge or in private filings that are held in secret before the court.
1: So everything is still going to stay secret to some extent here, Ray, no matter what the accusation is flying that it got revealed to one party or the other. But are you surprised that Apple has pursued and filed a case here?
2: Oh, I'm definitely not surprised. We've seen an exodus of AI talent. And what was interesting to note is the fact that 400 people have already left and the systematic interview process, the systematic way of looking at how information was passed, that's really what's at the heart of this. I mean, these are people that are engineers that can actually bring together the technology, the ability to talk about how to actually create these products, the trade secrets that are happening with the software technology, on how we'll use AI, the engineering prowess, and even the partners are all part of this larger complaint.
1: Toby, can I bring you in here? Because the case is attracting headlines clearly because of the names of the parties involved. But I'm wondering how much of this is not actually about the fact that one of them is an AI company and one of them is a huge technology company that's bringing in AI, but about how we will have access to that type of technology in the future and the devices that we use.
3: Yeah, it demonstrates that AI is going to become, is starting to become a consumer product. And Apple, of course, are the king of building consumer products. And so previously, they, you know, they had a business relationship with OpenAI. They were using OpenAI's models, ChatGPT, in Apple Intelligence. So it demonstrates that that relationship is completely broken, and they now feel that they're competitors.
1: Yeah. As Ray, I'll bring you in here, because as Toby just pointed out, they were in a partnership. That relationship would look to now have been significantly soured.
2: Well, it's a classic Silicon Valley frenemy situation where people partner when they're behind, people partner when they have a common enemy. But keep in mind, California is one of those few states where non-competes are not enforced. And this is not the complaint. It's when you leave with the trade knowledge and you systematically steal the trade knowledge in an interview process, in a conversation. That's the allegation. And that systemic IP theft at a grand scale is really what's worrisome, especially to Apple, which guards its secrets like anything else. I mean, this is Cupertino, where the headquarters for Apple. And as you know, even the people who live here don't even talk about what teams are on, what's going on. I mean, it's a very secretive company.
1: Yeah, it is. It does seem a very secretive company. Nick, then I'm wondering how much of this, though, when you read through the filing, how much of it's an AI problem and how much of it is a rogue employee problem?
0: I think it's kind of both. It's certainly a rogue employee problem because these employees clearly have been instructed on the efficacy of keeping this information absolutely confidential. They've signed agreements agreeing to keeping it confidential. And on top of all that, you've got a very concerted effort. If you take the complaint on its face as true, you have a very concerted effort from the top trying to recruit employees, bringing employees with a show and tell where they actually bring in models of work that's been done by Apple. I mean, that's probably one of the most outrageous parts of this. As many of these types of cases I've done, I've never quite seen that before. And really encouraging employees to provide more information as they learn more information in with respect to what Apple has. So all in all, this is a pretty serious case. It really is, you can't really say this is solely relates to the fact of artificial intelligence. This is a classic trade secrets case where a competitor has allegedly tried to steal confidential information from a company that it knows has excellent materials and excellent products that would go into anything that they do with respect to hardware with AI.
1: Can I drill down into one of the points you put? I know there's a number of allegations made, and you're right. One of the allegations is that potential job candidates were asked to bring, the accusation is asked to bring items in from Apple into a job interview. That seems like a remarkable ask, but also, is it illegal to ask? I would have thought it was illegal for the employee or a breach of their employment with Apple, but maybe not illegal to ask someone to do it.
0: It's definitely illegal to ask somebody. Essentially, what they're doing is they're trying to conspire with an employee and facilitate an employee to violate the trade secret laws, to violate their agreements with Apple. Clearly illegal.
1: Okay. Clearly, I'm not an expert and shouldn't be in the hiring part of the HR department of OpenAI. Ray, I want to know, Apple says that it wrote to OpenAI before all of this went to court and before they made a filing, and they never got a response. Does that surprise you?
2: It doesn't surprise me, because if you respond, you're actually admitted to guilt, and I think they just chose to ignore them. And given the fact that they hadn't consummated anything with their partnership working with OpenAI with Siri, this was one of those things where you just say, okay, we're going to ignore it, we're not going to acknowledge anything, and let's see what happens. But as you know, I mean, there's been a lot going on at OpenAI as they're trying to go public, and this is just one more thing that's slowing them down. But it's not strange. But what is strange is to see all this documented in iMessage threads, in always, it's probably the most expensive LOL in history, where you document how you're actually doing it. You use it on iMessage, and you leave all the information on trail. So allegedly, you know, this is something where it's not too hard to show that it's a concerted effort.
1: Yeah, I want to talk about that more in a moment. But Toby, can I come to you? Because obviously this has been a complaint that's been quite detailed in what it says has been the behaviour by OpenAI employees. But I'm also wondering, is there a sense that Apple is being controlling here or possessive and maybe just simply frustrated as well, that what's driven them to this point is they have lost hundreds of employees to a competitor?
3: No, I don't think that's driving that. I think what's driving it is the, well, certainly that they feel that they're going to be fighting OpenAI if in the consumer product market, and so they're no longer a friend, they're definitely a competitor. OpenAI stands to lose hundreds of millions or billions of dollars here, so it's a real headache for OpenAI. It's going to perhaps even delay even further the IPO. This is something they really would be hoping is going to go away.
1: Is it a mistake for them to have tried to move into the hardware sector or the hardware industry here, given where their competitors were at and the level at which they have had to, I say, maybe the tactics that they are being accused of employing to even get this far?
3: Well, they were sort of painted into that corner because their leading competitor, Anthropic, that make the Claude chatbot, they've really cornered the business market. That leaves OpenAI with the consumer market. And if you want to make money in the consumer market, consumers don't really pay a lot of subscriptions, but they do buy nice, expensive hardware. That's how Apple has become the trillion-dollar company it is. So OpenAI was clearly hoping to follow the same sorts of footsteps in the AI market.
1: Yeah. Can I ask you, Nick, why this has got to a court filing? Why haven't these companies settled yet?
0: I think it's very simple. This conduct is so outrageous, if you believe the allegations in the complaint, that sending a letter, which is what you normally do before you file a lawsuit, and if there's something that really is untoward here and there's nothing to these allegations, you would expect OpenAI to come forward and say, look, you're all mistaken, and here is exactly why you've read this all wrong. When you don't get a response like that, the obvious reaction from Apple would be, sure, we're right, and we've got this in the messaging, we've got the evidence here. I mean, it sounds like all of this is written down or it's in computer files. The fact that one of these employees left and accessed the Apple computer and the Apple information while working at OpenAI, I mean, that is just, in terms of these kinds of cases, dynamite evidence.
1: When you look at the description of the complaint and it talks about how much of this conduct did occur at job interviews, are you surprised that OpenAI is willing to hire and actively wants to hire employees who are so also happy to give up trade secrets or information that they shouldn't be, that belongs to their employer?
2: Well, the interesting thing in California is there's no non-competes, as I said earlier. And what happens is when you leave, you can leave with the knowledge inside the organization.

0: So normally it's like 10, 15 people that leave. This is 400 employees. I mean, this is the head of Apple Watch, the head of Vision Pro. This is the people on the human interface design team.
1: It also just seems so unusual because there was no guarantee you were going to get a job, and yet you were going to sit in the room and spill potentially some quite damaging information to your current employer.
0: Yeah, and that's the piece of it. I mean, the question is where your loyalties lie and what triggered this. But in the background, there was always a fight between John Ternus and this team. Tang Tang was really the engineer that built a lot of this capability, and that conflict just grew across the teams because Tang wanted the top job in product. And so there's a personal piece on the back end, there's a corporate piece that's going on, and of course, it's the competitive Silicon Valley ethos that's going on here with AI.
1: Yeah. Toby, I'll ask you then. OpenAI has said it has no interest in other companies' trade secrets. Do you believe that? I'm quite nosy. I definitely have an interest in another company's trade secrets.
2: I don't think they did. What Ray didn't mention, of course, is that OpenAI is a much younger company. It can offer really attractive, I mean, in some people would say obscene salary packages, share options that Apple can't, which is one reason why there has been a large number of people leaving Apple, because they see such generation offering wealth that they can get if they move place and take that knowledge with them. Maybe not just take it in their heads, but take it on pieces of paper.
1: Does AI offer that in a stable and long-term form at the moment, or are people looking at this as a way to really push their career forward? I don't really have a measure on short-term, but over the next couple of years, with this explosion of AI as a tech that people are interested in?
2: Many people see it as a once-in-a-lifetime opportunity, that the window will close very soon. We won't be seeing these $100 million packages are being offered for much longer. That this is, well, whether it's a bubble or whether it's AI, AGI happening once, this I don't think we're ever going to see happening again.
1: Nick, then, when you look at we talked a little bit about, you know, whether this would settle or whether it would go to court. But do you see these sorts of disputes as things, you know, we're talking about with the metal casing on a phone, or we're talking about rounded corners, or all the little bits of design as hardware comes to the fore that people are starting to argue about as the market does narrow? I think it was, as Toby pointed out, we're competing for consumers here. Do you see these arguments coming up more and more in an industry like Silicon Valley?
3: I would think so. I would think that most companies that are in the technology business are very attuned to protecting their trade secrets, that they have programs in place, they have agreements with people on confidentiality, and these agreements are all enforceable. And I think what you're going to see, because this kind of a case, just to understand it, is not about just getting damages. This is about actually stopping the behavior that's going on right now. And unlike a normal civil case that can go on for years, where people argue about how much money they're due, this case is about stopping behavior. And so you're going to see some action very quickly in the next couple of days, where Apple's going to go in and ask for a temporary injunction, whether it's a temporary restraining order or a preliminary injunction. And so this case is going to be resolved very quickly, because once the court enters that order, particularly the preliminary injunction, the case, for all practical purposes, is all over.
1: Yeah. How will they be feeling at OpenAI, do you think, Ray?
0: Well, I think they're in a defense mode at the moment. You've seen X and SpaceX go up public. Anthropic is next. And so, as someone said earlier, I mean, look, the enterprise market, as Toby mentioned, is basically now Anthropic's. The SpaceX model is basically a different game. And so it's up to OpenAI to play the consumer game. So it's going to take them some time. But there's a lot they can do. But I think this is allegedly looks really, really bad on their end. So I think it's in both their best interest to settle this very quickly.
1: Yeah. Toby, do you think this hurts OpenAI's reputation at the moment, where things stand as an AI company, and what its opportunities, or what it's presenting its opportunities to be?
2: It doesn't help. Sam Altman, the CEO of OpenAI, certainly had his reputation tarnished. I don't think this helps it much further.
1: We just have temporarily lost our connection there with Toby. Ray, I'll come to you. I wanted to ask you maybe a little bit more about your own personal experience here, because this is, as you said, a small area where there's a lot of employees, but they're all in the same industry. You hear a lot about people moving between companies, but this is also where

0: Executives will see each other and bump into each other at quite a lot of events. They will live in the same neighbourhoods. They'll go to the same exclusive conferences. How awkward is this going to be between Apple bosses and their former colleagues who now work at OpenAI?
1: Well, the Silicon Valley is kind of small, and you do bump into everyone. I just had a barbecue at the back of my house, and I can say a number of those, you know, you can see a lot of competitors in the same spot, right? It's not uncommon to have competitors, to have colleagues, former ex-workers. I mean, I had 300 people at my barbecue, so I can tell you that a lot of people had worked with each other in the past. But it's also the spirit. That's where the entrepreneurship, the innovation comes, because you've got venture capitalists, you've got technologists, you've got people that are interested in the marketing side, all coming together to create the next set of innovations. So it is part of the ethos, but nothing this egregious allegedly has happened in a long time.
0: It's a good gossip at a backyard barbecue. I won't ask how big your backyard is to fit 300 people, but Nick, obviously these are companies that they employ a lot of people, and a lot of this gossip does get around. I'm wondering then, if we look at Apple's role here, we know that they've made all these allegations, and they did detail as well quite a lot of things that they say that they do to prevent this information going any further. Do you see, from what you've read, that Apple has taken enough preventative action?
2: It certainly seems that way. I mean, there's nothing that's perfect. You can't create a Fort Knox in a sense where nobody can take anything. And it's not only taking, it's information that's in their head as well. So there's no way you can make this absolutely perfect. The best you can do is what it seems like Apple has done, which is to train people in this area, which is to get them to make agreements, which is to look at the information, make sure it's secure, locked up. There may be some chinks in the armor, as opposed to being perfect. I mean, how somebody could walk out with a model without signing it out or with people not knowing, I mean, that's a little bit troublesome. But I think the only requirement here is that the steps be reasonable. There's no way you can ever make it perfect. And the fact that somebody can remember things or remember certain parts of this, I mean, that's always a harder instance to prove that somebody's actually memorized these trade secrets and used them. It's been done. People do it. And I've gotten injunctions based on that. But it's a lot harder to prove than when you've got actual messaging, directions to employees to what to do. It seems like certain people have already turned state's evidence here and have really kind of spilled their guts as to what was going on. And maybe some of those people are still Apple employees. My sense is, from reading this complaint, this is a pretty strong case. And the only thing that's really left to detail is the actual trade secrets themselves and why they give Apple a competitive edge. And of course, that is all secret, and the court will maintain that secrecy by putting under seal the information that relates to those trade secrets. So again, this is not much different than a traditional trade secret where I've been involved with insurance companies, with other kind of audit companies that have customers, that have special information that relates to customers or suppliers. It really fits into a very traditional legal framework here. And the question now is, what's the evidence? How strong is it? And will the court grant a preliminary injunction or a TRO?
0: Yeah. Ray, can I pick up a couple of points that Nick made there? When we talk about what is a reasonable step to have taken, probably what a reasonable step is for me in terms of not reusing the same password is quite different to what Apple would see as reasonable steps to protect its stuff. Why wasn't there someone stopping people walking out the door? And I'm thinking about some of the things that you've raised as well. LOL, I found out I can access the server. So funny, said one former employee. I mean, is any of this embarrassing to Apple that it didn't take some basic steps that people might be quite surprised by?
1: Actually, not at all. Apple has very precise rules and standard operating procedures. For example, two employees at Apple on two different divisions might not even have access to those offices. They might not be able to get into a floor. To be able to take those models out was very, very interesting, because that's not something that's easy to do at Apple. Their security is very tight. Here at Apple Park, I'm just, you know, a mile from my house, I can tell you that, I mean, to even get in, to even get stuff out, I mean, it's very secure. What happened in terms of being accessed the server was really the fact that one of the employees actually had the device, an ex-Apple device, and a second one that was being accessed and not returned.

0: burned, which makes it look even damaging. Allegedly, that's what the complaint is. And so, I mean, the secret level, I mean, even if you look at all the different employees, if you talk to them, they don't talk about their work outside of work. They rarely speak at conferences. I mean, there's a lot of procedures that are going on there. Now, despite that, there's also a lot of boomerangs. People come back to work at Apple as well after leaving, and they also come back. So it's definitely a place where people understand the rules, they understand what's required. And of course, I mean, I would say they do not have lax security in any way.
1: All right, we've got a couple of minutes left, and I would like to hopefully get a question in with you each. So, Nick, I'll just ask you briefly for your thoughts on this. We mentioned before that OpenAI is planning to go public. Do you think this case is going to impact them if it drags out any longer than the few days that you've said we should be watching out for?
2: I don't think this case will drag out very long. I think you're going to get a decision from a judge pretty quickly. If the allegations in the complaint are true, there's going to be a preliminary injunction in place, which means that they cannot use any of Apple's trade secrets. They have to return whatever documents they have. They have to return whatever information they have. I mean, that will be dragged out a bit, I would think, because it seems like there's a lot of information out there. And the court will probably allow Apple to actually take depositions and find exactly where all of this information is. That will drag out, but I think in the end, fairly quickly, you're going to get an injunction saying, don't look at this stuff, you can't use this stuff, and return it immediately. That's what we're going to see.
1: All right, Ray, I've got just less than a minute left, so give me your final thoughts then. I saw you nodding along there. You think Apple's going to win this, and will it hurt OpenAI's offering later this year that they're planning to go to?
0: If the claims are correct and the allegations are correct, this is an open and closed shut case. Will it hurt OpenAI? The short answer is not necessarily. Like, if they end this quickly and move forward, then they're going to have to find a different way to build those devices. But at the end, they've got a really good talent pool that they've taken from Apple. So it's something to think about.
1: Thank you, Ray Wong, who joins us from Cupertino in California. Nick Ackerman joining us from New York on the East Coast. And Toby Walsh joining us from Sydney a little earlier in the program. And thank you, too, for watching. You can see the program again anytime by visiting our website, aljazeera.com. And for further discussion, go to our Facebook page. That's facebook.com/AJInsideStory. You can also join the conversation on X. Our handle is @AJInsideStory. For now, that's it from me, Anna Burns-Francis, and the team here. Al Jazeera's coverage continues in a moment. Stay tuned.

0: In every story, truth is priority. Beyond the headlines, providing context, insight, and meaning. 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Al Jazeera, from the front lines to the newsroom, to you.
1: As Mexico co-hosts the World Cup, a lawyer and mother, determined to protect her daughter from gender violence, takes her fight to the pitch. Creating a football team and a safe space for young people.
2: Valores como la inclusión, el respeto, la equidad.
1: Mexico, football without fear. A witness documentary on Al Jazeera.
3: Reminders of an ancient past are everywhere in the city of Tyre, tracing back its origins to before Roman and Phoenician times, when it was a vibrant crossroads between competing cultures. Now, Israeli airstrikes of this modern-day conflict have added additional scars.
4: Attacks on this centuries-old market and other historic sites throughout southern Lebanon are defended by Israel, that claims it's acting out of military necessity.
3: Overseeing the cleanup of this market, Nabatea's mayor is still waiting to be told what military value this site held.
5: This is the oldest market in Nabatea. It is part of our heritage.
3: What people here need now, shopkeeper Hussein tells us, is a period of calm to rebuild and recover. But the sheer scale of Israel's strikes means some of Lebanese heritage is likely gone forever.

0: I'm Tom McRae. This is Al Jazeera live from Doha, coming up on the program. Another night of US strikes on Iran. Tehran retaliates by launching attacks on Jordan and Bahrain. An attack on Yemen's Sana'a airport. The Houthis accuse Saudi Arabia and respond by striking targets in the kingdom. Ukraine's allies announce a joint missile interceptor program aimed at increasing long-term support for Kyiv. Plus,
1: these robots look like humans. They even feel like humans. But can you have a genuine, loving relationship with them? Well, the Chinese company behind them says you can. I'm Katrina Yu in Shenzhen, China, and I'll have more on that story shortly.
0: Iran's Revolutionary Guard says it's targeted US military assets in Bahrain and Jordan. The IRGC says it fired missiles and drones at the headquarters of the US 5th Fleet in Bahrain. Air raid sirens were activated and interceptions were seen in the sky over the capital, Manama. Iran also targeted what it described as an important US military facility at an air base in Jordan. Jordanian armed forces said they shot down four missiles in their airspace. Iran says retaliatory operations against the US will continue. Well, meanwhile, the United Arab Emirates says one person has been killed in an Iranian strike on two tankers. The Ministry of Defence says they were hit by cruise missiles in the southern part of the Strait of Hormuz. The ministry says the strike in Omani territorial waters injured several other people. Iran launched those attacks after the US attacked Iranian military targets for a third consecutive night. State media reported explosions in Bushehr, Bandar Abbas, Kish Island, Keshem Island, and several other areas. US Central Command says the strikes targeted Iran's coastal defense systems as well as missile and drone sites. President Donald Trump says the campaign is aimed at further weakening Iran's ability to disrupt shipping in the Strait of Hormuz. He has also announced the US would reimpose its blockade in the Strait on Tuesday.
2: We have tremendous amounts of ammunition. We have numbers that we haven't had in years. And we're hitting them very hard, and it'll continue, and we'll see what happens. But we're knocking out all of their offensive capability, and we're controlling the straits. We're putting the blockade back. And it's a blockade not for anybody but Iran. In other words, anybody doing business with Iran can't go through. Everyone else will be able to go through. So it's a blockade. It's a very strong blockade. The blockade was probably more effective even than hitting them, but I think the combination is the thing that really does it.
0: I'm going to bring in Russell Serda now, who is live for us in Tehran. And Russell, can you just, first of all, talk us through what the Iranians are saying about these latest US strikes?
3: Well, so now these attacks are happening on a daily basis. We do not have a ceasefire. The sanctions are back. The blockade is back. And also the sanctions are back here. So Iranians are saying that the confirmed locations or the cities and the islands that were hit by Americans, so Konarak is Chabahar, Keshem Island, Abu Musa Island, these two are in the Gulf, and Kish Island, that is a new one, because since the memorandum of understanding was signed on June 17, this is the first time that Americans are attacking Kish Island. Kish Island is a quite popular touristic destination for Iranians, and particularly during the summertime. So, and then Umudiye, Jem, Bushehr, Bandar Abbas. So particularly Keshem Island and Bushehr are important here. The reason for that, these are so strategic locations overseeing the Strait of Hormuz, and they host significant amount of IRGC equipment and also forces over there, particularly some of the radar systems and IRGC's naval bases. So Americans believe by hitting these areas constantly, they are degrading IRGC's capabilities of putting the control over the Strait of Hormuz. And also, Bandar Abbas is hosting the largest Iranian port, and it's quite important for Iran's trade. particularly when it comes to imports and the exports. So what we are seeing here, that Americans are going after the radar systems, they are going after the ports and the naval bases, and also some of the drone facilities over there. And of course, Iranians are responding, and they're saying that they are keeping the Strait of Hormuz closed. And yesterday, two ships, according to IRGC, were stopped. Two supertankers were stopped. Practically speaking, now the Strait of Hormuz is closed both by Iranians and by American blockade that's going to come into force in the coming hours.
0: Okay, stay with us, Rissal. I want to bring in Hamza Mohammed, who is in Doha for us. And there's been more Iranian retaliatory strikes on a number of countries. Can you just talk us through exactly what has been targeted overnight and into the morning?
4: Well, the trend continues of every time America strikes Iran, Iran retaliates by targeting countries in the region. Well, a number of countries in the GCC and Jordan were targeted since those American strikes in Iran. For example, in the UAE, the defense ministry said two supertankers were targeted while they were in the waters of Oman. The supertankers, they named them the Mombasa and Al-Bahi. And in one of the tankers, one crew member was killed, an Indian national. And in total, 8 crew members have been injured. 6 of them are Indian nationals and 2 are Ukrainians. The defense ministry said that there has been material damage to the ships and that they've condemned the attack. What they're saying is that the UAE now has the right to respond to this aggression. And in Jordan, the authorities say that the defense air defense systems intercepted at least 4 missiles fired from Iran. Those missiles have been neutralized and the debris has not injured or there's been no casualties. And in Bahrain, since those American strikes on Iran, we have reports of at least air raids going off at least 3 times since last night. Authorities there have been warning people to take shelter, to take precautions. So this is a trend that we have seen yesterday and the day before. Just yesterday in Jordan, 4 missiles fired from Iran were also intercepted. It was the same situation in Bahrain. Air raids going off, people being advised to take shelters. But the latest strikes have been different to the ones that we saw yesterday. The most deadly were the ones that targeting the tankers. The Iranians are saying the tankers did not respond to warnings. They say that they've turned off their navigation systems, and they said the ships took a route that was not permitted by the Iranian authorities. What this is doing is that the ship traffic through the Strait of Hormuz, which is quite strategic waterway, has ground to a halt. Just yesterday, we saw the least number of ships transiting through the Strait of Hormuz. We have recorded 6 vessels transiting through the Strait of Hormuz. That's the lowest number in 6 weeks. And the day before, the number was 14. So this is affecting not just the economies, but also the global oil and energy markets. And it's something that a trend that we are seeing, that Iran, every time the Americans target Iran territory, they're responding first by targeting ships and countries in the region.
0: Going to bring Rissal back in now. And another complicating factor, Rissal, Donald Trump saying he is reimposing a naval blockade on the Strait of Hormuz. Can you just run us through how that is likely to affect Iran's economy?
3: It is certainly going to have a tremendous impact on Iran's economy. Remember the first blockade that was announced on April 13, right? 5 days after the ceasefire was announced. And then it lasted until June 17, the day that the memorandum for understanding was signed by 2 parties. It had quite a huge impact on Iran's economy. It caused a significant rise in the prices of the goods and inflation as well. The reason for that, so the Strait of Hormuz is extremely important for Iran. It is an economic lifeline. So more than 80% of Iran's import and export happens either through the Strait of Hormuz or the southern ports of the country. And now that Americans

0: are about to impose the blockade or the Sea of Oman. So practically, it is making it impossible for Iranians to use Strait of Hormuz and the southern ports. And also on the top of that, so there are now new oil sanctions as well. If that means Iran not being able to sell or to purchase the goods through the Strait of Hormuz. That is going to have a tremendous impact here. So for Iranian response regarding that, Iranians believe that the biggest deterrence that they have, the pressure tool that they have, is the Strait of Hormuz. And if Strait of Hormuz is going to be used against Iran, Iranians are saying, well, we are also going to keep it closed to make sure that we are also putting pressure on the regional countries, on the global economy, and also rising the cost for our adversaries. By this way, they believe that they can force Americans somehow to return to the negotiating table. Another response of Iran during the first blockade, this is what they have tried to improve, to find alternative routes for the country that are going through the Turkmenistan, Azerbaijan, Turkey, Iraq, and Pakistan. However, experts are saying that it's going to be impossible that these new trade routes could somehow replace that huge volume of the trade that Iran has been doing through the Strait of Hormuz.
1: Okay. Thank you so much, Rissel Sirdar, for us in Tehran. Hamza Mohammed in Doha. Thank you. Well, Yemen's internationally recognized government says its air defenses have dealt with ballistic missiles launched by the Ansarullah Houthis. It comes as the government says its military targeted the runway at Sana'a Airport in an effort to prevent an Iranian plane from landing. Well, this is the moment the missile struck the runway. A delegation from the Ansarullah Houthi group was returning from Tehran after the funeral of Iran's late supreme leader, Ayatollah Ali Khamenei. The Houthis have blamed Saudi Arabia for the attack on Sana'a Airport, but there's been no confirmation of Saudi involvement.
2: Yemen's legitimate government, with the help of the international community, has tried on so many occasions through diplomacy and other legal means to convince the Iranian regime and the Houthis in Sana'a to correct course and come back into the international fold. We called on them not to breach Yemen's airspace. This is not the first breach, but this time was different as it challenged the legitimacy of all internationally recognized laws. And now we tell them that our patience has run out and we will respond to the breach with adequate means to confront the plane violating our airspace.
1: The Houthis have issued a statement following the latest strikes. It reads, in response to this criminal Saudi aggression, the Yemeni armed forces carried out a military operation targeting Alba International Airport with a number of ballistic missiles and drones. The Saudi enemy, with its reckless decision to unjustly attack Sana'a International Airport, bears full responsibility. Yosef Mari is following developments from Sana'a.
3: Well, the situation has definitely escalated here in Yemen and in Saudi Arabia. We just have the latest press statement from the Ansarullah Houthis claiming responsibility for the attack that targeted Abaha International Airport. According to the statement, the airport was targeted with a number of ballistic missiles, including Yemeni drones that were launched from areas that's under the control of the Ansarullah Houthis. Of course, earlier today, the Sana'a International Airport was targeted. The internationally recognized Yemeni government claimed responsibility, saying that they acted in defense to prevent Iranian meddling in Yemen's internal affairs. Of course, though, the Ansarullah Houthis, they simply believe that the attacks were actually carried out by Saudi fighter jets because the internationally recognized Yemeni government or their armed forces, they don't have weapons of that caliber. They don't have fighter jets, they don't have ballistic missiles, which is why the Ansarullah Houthis are pointing the finger towards Saudi Arabia. Many experts who are closely observing the situation are expecting that the tensions and the military operations will only continue to increase unless there is some type of mediation, negotiation that brings an end to the current hostilities. The UN envoy to Yemen, he issued out a statement earlier today urging both sides to practice restraint and to engage in peaceful negotiations. Yusuf Mawri, Al Jazeera, Sana'a.
1: Well, still ahead here on Al Jazeera, a major wildfire triggers evacuations and warnings at one of France's most renowned and historic forests. And another fatal shooting involving US immigration agents puts the spotlight back on their use of force.
4: On Counting the Cost. Called the digital gold, cryptocurrency is seen as a hedge against uncertainty, but it's also being used by sanctioned states and in political financing. Is crypto really a store of value, or is it becoming a parallel financial system that regulators can't control? Counting the Cost on Al Jazeera.
5: Bold and untold stories from Asia and the Pacific on Al Jazeera.
6: From the air, you can get a real sense of how arid this landscape actually is.
7: Everyone we've seen so far is arriving on foot. Here now, there is only human suffering.
6: Protesters here say that they feel their voices are still not heard, and the government still doesn't understand why they're coming out and protesting.
8: They're trying to drive a wedge into Russian lines. There's Russian positions on two sides of the units based here.

0: You're watching Al Jazeera. Just a reminder of our top stories this hour. Iran's Revolutionary Guard says it's targeted US military assets in Bahrain and Jordan. The IRGC says it fired missiles and drones at the headquarters of the US 5th Fleet in Bahrain and targeted what it described as an important US military facility at a base in Jordan. Well, the strikes come after the US attacked Iranian military targets for a third consecutive night. President Donald Trump says the campaign is aimed at further weakening Iran's ability to disrupt shipping in the Strait of Hormuz. He has also announced the US would reimpose its blockade in the strait on Tuesday. Dignitaries have been arriving here in Doha to pay their respects to Qatar's father Emir, Sheikh Hamad bin Khalifa Al Thani. His son, the Emir of Qatar, Sheikh Tamim bin Hamad Al Thani, is expected to receive condolences from leaders and citizens until Wednesday. Qatar is holding 4 days of national mourning after the death of its former ruler at the age of 74. The father Emir is widely regarded as one of the main architects of modern Qatar. He was laid to rest on Sunday in Doha. Mohammed Vahl reports.
1: Delegations arriving in Doha from around the world to pay their respects to the man who built modern Qatar, Sheikh Hamad bin Khalifa Al Thani. Leaders and dignitaries from Bahrain, Pakistan, Kuwait, Lebanon and Rwanda among the first to arrive at Lusail Palace to offer condolences to the current Emir, Sheikh Tamim bin Hamad Al Thani. The father Emir was known not just for his diplomacy, but also as a man of the people, by both citizens and residents alike. And so it's not just crown princes and prime ministers at the palace, but also members of the public who have come to pay their own respects.
2: The father Emir is a father for all of us. He never fell short with the citizens and residents in this land. He developed Qatar in all fields.
1: Sheikh Hamad will be remembered for an era of remarkable change in his country. Transitioning Qatar from a small Gulf state with almost no global profile into an energy giant and influential diplomatic actor. The development of vast natural gas reserves helped transform the country's economy. The wealth that followed funded new roads, ports, hospitals and schools while helping raise living standards for generations of Qataris. He was also instrumental in Qatar's successful bid to become the first Arab nation to host the 2022 World Cup. Under his leadership, Qatar also pursued a more independent foreign policy, positioning itself as a mediator in regional and global conflicts. The foundations of Qatar today, confident, wealthy, and internationally connected, were largely laid during his rule. His greatest legacy may not be any single project or international event. It was changing how the world looked at Qatar. In less than two decades, Sheikh Hamad transformed a small Gulf nation into a country with a voice far larger than its size, a player on the global stage. Mohammed Vahl, Al Jazeera, Doha.
0: Russia has launched a new wave of missile attacks on Ukraine's capital, Kyiv. The barrage came just hours after Ukraine and nine countries from an alliance called the Coalition of the Willing met in Paris. They announced plans to jointly develop air defence systems to counter the threat of Russian ballistic missiles. Natasha Butler has more from Paris.
3: Once again, Kyiv's allies were showing their support for Ukraine and promised to keep up pressure on Russia. At a meeting here at the Hotel des Invalides, 25 heads of government and state. The French President Emmanuel Macron, who hosted the meeting, warmly embracing the Ukrainian President Volodymyr Zelensky. Well, after the meeting, a number of European countries and Ukraine agreed to cooperate for the first time on an anti-ballistic missile air defense system that they said would help protect Europe.
4: Right now in Ukraine, it happens that we do not have missiles to shoot down ballistics. This is a fact, and this is the truth. That is exactly why we have started a new anti-ballistic program, which includes coordination of the political, governmental and industrial dimensions.
3: Leaders also said that they'd work to keep up pressure on Moscow.
5: In a context in which Russia is increasingly vulnerable, especially economically, thanks to the measures we have imposed, we also decide to reinforce the pressure with sanctions and cracking down on the shadow fleet.
3: The leaders also discussed the sort of security guarantees that could be offered to Ukraine once a ceasefire is in place. The coalition has already put together an international reassurance force that could be deployed just behind the line of contact in Ukraine. Now, the French President Emmanuel Macron said in the coming weeks that force is already going to be carrying out military exercises in some countries that are neighbouring Ukraine. Natasha Butler, Al Jazeera, Paris.
0: Hundreds of firefighters are battling a wildfire that's burning through a historic forest near Paris. The fire has forced evacuations and disrupted transport. The government has also placed 26 million people across France under a red heatwave warning. Rebecca Collard has more from southern Paris.
6: These massive plumes of smoke are from some of the hundreds of hectares that are on fire in this forest beside me. Now, we're about 5 kilometres away, and police have actually set up a roadblock here because they don't want people to get any closer. Every so often, cars are stopping, asking if they can enter the area, but they're being told no. Villages this way and closer to the fire have actually been evacuated. Some 900 homes, as well as farms and wildlife, have been evacuated from these areas closer to the fire. Now, part of the reason why they're so concerned is because of these very, very dry conditions. We've had weeks of hot, dry weather here, and because of that, and because of some of the gust of winds we're seeing today, there's fear that this fire could move very, very quickly. Again, despite the fact that firefighters are working so hard to get it under control. Now, every few minutes here, there is either a helicopter or a plane that is flying overhead. Now they're bringing water. They're trying to do what they can to extinguish this blaze, but at the moment it is still raging. Now, you know, French authorities are saying some 32,000 hectares of France has already burned this year, and that is more than all of 2025. So they are gearing up for one of the worst fire seasons on record. And that is not just France, that is across Europe. Spain has seen a deadly fire already. There is fires burning in the UK and Greece, and authorities across Europe are worried about what will happen later in the summer. Rebecca Collard, Al Jazeera, south of Paris.
0: A second fatal shooting involving US immigration agents in less than a week is raising more questions about their use of force. A Colombian man was killed on Monday during an ICE operation in the state of Maine, just days after an agent killed a Mexican man in Texas. That incident prompted Mexico to file criminal complaints in the US over the deaths of its citizens. Julia Galliano reports from Mexico City.
7: By Mexico's count, Lorenzo Salgado was the 17th Mexican national to die in connection with ICE detention and enforcement practices. The killing prompted action from the Mexican government on Monday after it became clear that the longtime Houston resident was a family man with no criminal record.
8: I want to tell you today that the Foreign Ministry will file complaints with the U.S. Department of Justice and the State Prosecutor's Office in the U.S. over the deaths of 17 Mexican nationals, including the most recent one, who was practically executed.
7: The criminal complaints will also include the cases of 14 Mexicans who have died in ICE detention. Mexico's foreign minister said the decision to proceed legally came after his country received no answers through diplomatic channels. Salgado's killing prompted demonstrations and vigils in Houston.
9: Even though my government, my federal government,

0: initially said Salgado drove his vehicle toward officers, prompting them to open fire. But security camera footage and eyewitness accounts have challenged that version of events, raising fresh questions about the circumstances surrounding the shooting. Salgado was a father of three who had lived in the area for over three decades and was on his way to work when he was intercepted by ICE.
1: Mexico's lawsuit is limited in its reach, and it's unlikely to reshape U.S. immigration policy. Its power lies in keeping or increasing diplomatic pressure, keeping the deaths in the international spotlight, and forcing greater accountability of ICE detention practices. Julia Galliano, Al Jazeera, Mexico City.
2: The death toll from a fire at a bar in Thailand's capital has risen to 30. It's the worst fire in Bangkok in nearly 20 years. Many of the victims were found trapped in windowless bathrooms at the back of the building. Investigators are looking into whether exits were blocked. A Chinese tech firm has unveiled a new AI-driven robot, which it says is the first of its kind designed to tackle loneliness. Developers say more than 13,000 orders have already been placed. The human-like companion robots are said to provide owners with unconditional love. Katrina Yu tells us more from Shenzhen in southern China.
3: What if you could have a companion that would never leave, never age, and never die? Well, now you can. The only catch, it's a robot.
4: 你好呀.
3: Chinese company UB Tech has unveiled what it says is the world's first companion humanoid robot. It features soft, warm skin, human-like facial expressions, and the AI-driven ability to have and remember conversations. Unlike most humanoids, which are designed for work or help around the house, this robot has one purpose only: to ease the owner's loneliness.
5: No human relative or partner can accompany us through our entire lives. 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
3: They're customizable and can be built to resemble your favorite fictional character. They can even be made to look and sound like a loved one, using photos and voice recordings.
4: Only Nathan.
3: If that sounds familiar, it's because this concept has been explored for decades in science fiction.
6: I'm Rachel. You feel our work is not a benefit to the public?
7: The company behind these robots say they'll never be able to replace real human relationships. But that's exactly what they're designed to do, be a companion for the lonely, a stand-in for an otherwise absent person. And whether you think that's a good thing or a bad thing depends on your perspective.
3: Psychologists warn against using technology to mimic human connection, saying it can do severe harm to people's mental health, especially those who are already vulnerable and isolated. But the firm says the business case is sound. They're targeting a market of 120 million single and 320 million elderly people in China. It doesn't come cheap. A tabletop version costs around $18,000. A 183-centimeter tall masculine model will set you back $145,000. In case you're wondering, this robot is designed to meet only emotional needs. And what do you get for your money? I tried talking to one.
7: What are your hobbies? Do you have any interests, any hobbies?
3: Seems there are a lot of issues to iron out before they're delivered in September. The company says this is only the beginning, that eventually every household will have a companion robot. Katrina Yu, Al Jazeera, Shenzhen, China.
2: The first semi-final of the World Cup happens later on Tuesday. European champion Spain take on many people's favourites France and Dallas. Paul Rees is there in Texas and has been looking ahead to the last four showdown.
8: In the Battle of the Stars, this semi-final is Lamine Yamal of Spain against Kylian Mbappe of France, a man hoping to be this World Cup's top scorer and to lift the trophy for the second time. But there will be no I in team when they line up in Dallas on Tuesday.
9: Spain is an exceptional nation with a lot of individual qualities, but the goal isn't to focus on

0: just one player in particular, because it's the entire team that can cause harm. So it's not just Lamine, it's the whole team.
1: Both sets of players have proved themselves to be a formidable collective as they go one win away from the World Cup final. France have scored 16 goals, including 8 by Mbappe, but now come up against a Spain team that has only conceded one.
2: It's a contest worthy of the biggest stage. European champion Spain against a French team and Kylian Mbappe in electric goal-scoring form. Spain have won the last two games between these sides, both of which were also semi-finals. So while the French have looked virtually unstoppable at this World Cup, if anyone knows how to do it, it's these players here.
3: Well, I think tomorrow is a very good game for both sides. I think the most important now is the focus in us, focus in the training today, because tomorrow is a big game.
1: The French arrived in Dallas on Sunday to be greeted by a crowd of fans and by storm clouds gathering over Dallas Stadium after a month of blazing sun. But overnight rain will have no effect under the stadium roof, as UV light was used to make the pitch perfect for the last game to be held here. While France have been free scoring, Mikel Merino has shown Spain's ability to hit hard when it counts, popping up with late goals in the last two matches against Portugal and Belgium. Whoever wins will be worthy opponents for either England or Argentina in Sunday's World Cup final. And we'll also know that if they can come through this match, they can beat anyone. Paul Rees, Al Jazeera, Dallas.
4: That's it from me, Tom McRae, for the moment. The news continues here after Al Jazeera Reels, up next.

0: This year, the United States turns 250. For 2.5 centuries, America built its story on a set of strong promises: freedom, opportunity, democracy, and reinvention. But at home and abroad, these promises are being tested. Who really gets to belong? Who pays the bill? Who shapes the future? And how did a country built on promises become one of the most powerful forces on Earth? 7 stories, 1 question. Where does the American experiment stand? This is Al Jazeera Reels.
1: For over 250 years, America has sold the world one powerful promise: that where you begin doesn't have to decide where you end up. That with hard work and ambition, you can build something better than you inherited.
2: American dream.
3: The American dream.
4: The American dream.
5: The American dream. Make America great again. The American dream. That's what we're doing.
1: The American dream. The symbols are familiar: the house, the white picket fence, the car in the driveway, the comfortable retirement. But underneath all of it is something bigger: opportunity. For decades, presidents turned it into a national creed.
6: It is not just an American dream. All are welcome to share in it.
7: Whether you happen to be black or white or young or old, and all of those who are listening, I believe in the American dream.
8: That is the American dream, and the American dream is something that no wall will ever contain.
1: And for a time, the numbers made the story make sense. After the Second World War, America was booming. Factories were full, unions were strong, wages were rising, college was cheaper, homes were more affordable. But that version of America was always selective. Black Americans, women, many immigrants, and working-class communities were often locked out from those opportunities. Then came the oil crisis of the 1970s.
9: 1973 dramatized U.S. dependence on foreign oil.
10: Everybody feels very poor. They feel cheated by inflation.
1: Factories moving overseas, union power fading, college costs climbing, home prices rising faster than incomes.
11: Then while I save, I also lose. It's a tricky situation and it could confuse.
1: And new technology replacing many of the jobs that once carried people into the middle class.
12: Do you think America's going to pull out of this?
13: Oh, certainly. We always do, don't we?
1: So, picture chasing the same dream today. Your first home might arrive far later than it did for your parents, if it arrives at all. Your degree might come with years of debt. For over 40 million Americans, this student debt now amounts to nearly $1.7 trillion.

0: and you step into an economy where wealth keeps concentrating at the top. And if you just hope to earn more than your parents, statistically, you'd be only about half as likely to pull it off as someone born in the 1940s.
1: The things we've been told our entire lives, if you do this, do that, you'll have an okay life, right? You'll be able to afford a home, you'll be able to buy a home, you'll have one job that'll pay enough. We're finding out that it was all a lie.
0: Yet, the American dream hasn't disappeared. Students still borrow for it, families still sacrifice for it. But now America faces a question bigger than house prices, student debt, or wages problems. If a country is built on the promise that tomorrow beats today, what happens when millions stop believing in it? And at 250, that's what's on the line.
2: This year, the most American stage in the world spoke Spanish. The Super Bowl halftime show. Bad Bunny, a Puerto Rican artist performing in his mother tongue. Watched by more than 128 million people in the United States and seen billions of times online around the world.
3: You always have to be proud about who you are.
2: For decades, American culture was supposed to move in one direction. Out. Hollywood, Disney, the NBA, hip-hop, fast food, fashion. America didn't just sell products, it sold a way of being. How to dress, how to talk, how to dream. That was the power of American culture. It could make something local feel global. Then, the internet made the machine even bigger. Mr. Beast built an audience in the hundreds of millions, dubbing his videos into dozens of languages. Twitch turned gaming into a global stadium. The Met Gala became less a New York fashion night than a worldwide content event.
4: We're going for the bygone era of elegance and glamour.
5: It works and it's fabulous.
6: And I'm still American.
5: Wait, you're
6: Asian and American.
2: America was still broadcasting itself, but the signal had changed. Because what the world calls American was never purely American to begin with. Its sounds came from somewhere. Jazz and hip-hop born from Black America and the African diaspora. Rock country, the dances, the slang, remixed from traditions that arrived from everywhere. American culture was never a single source. It was always an assembly line, taking sounds and styles from all over and stamping them American. For a long time, this had a name, cultural imperialism. American influence flowing out, the world receiving it. But that was never the whole story. Cultures don't stay still, they move with people.
7: I'm so grateful, and especially for us as Korean American women on stage.
2: K-pop fills American stadiums, Afrobeats moves through US charts, clubs, and TikTok. Latin music keeps climbing in the United States. And Spanish, Korean, Arabic, Yoruba, Punjabi, and Portuguese now move through the same platforms that once carried mostly English language American culture to the world. So maybe American culture was never a single sound. Maybe it was always a machine.
8: And now to continue this exciting evening, Miami Sound Machine.
9: Come on, shake your body, baby, do that conga. 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
2: 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The Super Bowl showed it in full frame. 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But its culture is no longer just something America gives the world, it's something the world keeps giving back.
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11: The young people of today deserve the same opportunity to earn success and accomplishment. And on this foundation of freedoms, continue to build a better life for themselves.
10: But in America, choice usually comes with something else, a bill. Break your leg, go to college, lose your job, move abroad, or give up your passport. Each one can carry a cost that many other countries don't ask people to bear. So what does it actually cost, not just to live in the United States, but to be American?

0: getting sick. In America, healthcare isn't just a public service, it's an industry. Private insurance, employer plans, deductibles, a bill that arrives weeks later. The U.S. spends more on healthcare than any country on Earth, $5.3 trillion in 2024, around 18% of its entire economy. And yet, many Americans still pay out of pocket. That's the paradox. A country can spend more than everyone else and still leave people afraid of what getting sick might cost them. In much of Europe, healthcare is treated as something society buys together through taxes. America leans the other way on markets, employers, and personal responsibility. Supporters say that creates choice, competition, and world-class medicine. Critics say it turns getting sick into a financial risk. And because insurance is often tied to your job, losing work can mean losing more than income. It can mean losing protection. Then there's education. Public school is free through high school. College is where the bills begin. Americans carry around $1.7 trillion in federal student loans. In much of Europe, a public university charges little or nothing. And a new question is spreading. Is the degree even worth the price in an economy where AI is reshaping entry-level work and security feels harder to reach? So why does America work this way? Because its idea of freedom has always been different. Less the state should guarantee the basics, more the individual should be free to choose, compete, and rise. That idea built some of the best universities, companies, and research centers in the world. But choice only feels like freedom when you can afford the options. When you can't, it can feel like being left alone with the risk. And here's what many outside America don't realize. Some of those costs follow you even if you leave. The US is one of the only countries that taxes its citizens on worldwide income. Move to Doha, Madrid, or Tokyo, earn your salary there, and in many cases, you still file it with the US every year. You might owe little or nothing after credits, but the paperwork follows the passport. And if you ever want out, even leaving has a price. Renouncing now costs $450, and for the wealthy, it can trigger an exit tax. So this isn't really a story about healthcare, or college, or taxes. It's about what America asks people to carry. At 250, the country is still built on the promise of freedom to choose, to compete, to build your own life. But when freedom means carrying the risk yourself, who can still afford to be free?
1: Jonathan had to exchange his big dream for a little dream.
2: Every 4th of July, America fires up the grill and cooks hot dogs and hamburgers.
3: What's Coney Island without hot dogs?
2: What many see as the most patriotic meal in the country was brought by Germans, renamed in America, and is served under fireworks year after year.
4: Why don't you try a juicy, good hot dog?
2: And it's not just a grill. Deep dish pizza, Tex-Mex, Chinese takeout in the little white box. Some of America's most popular foods began as somebody else's memory of home. Then America absorbed them, changed them, and sold them back. That's how the country has worked for generations. A wave of newcomers arrives, bring food, music, culture, and slowly what was once foreign becomes part of the national story.
5: Nowhere in the world does the European exile find more sympathy and help than in America.
2: Between 1820 and 1880, millions of Germans arrived, bringing sausages, potatoes, and sourdough. The Frankfurter became the hot dog. Then came the hamburger, the donut. The food didn't lose its origins. America just changed what it remembered. Then came the Italians, around 5 million by 1920. Many worked low-paying jobs, ingredients from home were scarce or too expensive, so they adapted. Meatballs grew larger, red sauce traveled further. Pizza moved from immigrant neighborhoods into the mainstream. But this isn't only about food, it's about belonging.
6: America, in the early light of dawn, offer a symbolic welcome to over 1,700 Hungarian refugees, the first to arrive in the USA.
2: America has always told two stories at once. One says, we are a nation of immigrants. The other asks, which immigrants? German food became American. Italian food became American. Chinese food became American. Mexican food became American. But the people behind those cultures weren't always accepted at the same speed. And the nation of immigrants story leaves out the people whose claim to America runs deepest of all. Native Americans were already there, millions of them, on the land that became the United States. They never crossed the border to become American. They were here first. And millions of others didn't come by choice at all.

0: like enslaved Africans, whose unpaid labor built much of the country's early wealth. Neither were immigrants. Both waited longest of all to be called American. Today, more than 50 million people living in the country were born somewhere else, close to one in six. Who gets called American? Who gets called an alien? That's the contradiction. Maybe that's why food reveals so much, because the table welcomes what politics rejects. A cuisine can become American before the people who made it are fully accepted as American. So when America sits down to eat, it's tasting everywhere its people came from. Because America was never one people. It's the sum of everyone it absorbed. So who is America? It's everyone it ever took in.
1: America is the democracy the world knows best.
2: Make America great again.
1: Its elections, its presidents, its scandals, all of it travels far beyond its borders. But inside the country, more and more people are asking a simple question. If democracy means choice, then why does the choice so often feel so limited? Thank you. Every 4 years, Americans are told they're choosing the future.
3: I'm so excited.
1: Red or blue, Republican or Democrat, donkey or elephant. Two parties in a country of more than 340 million people. But it wasn't always supposed to be this way. When the United States was founded, political parties were seen by some of its leaders as a danger, not a foundation. George Washington warned that party politics could divide the country, encourage revenge, and put loyalty to party above loyalty to the public. And 2.5 centuries later, the parties didn't just survive, they became the system.
4: If we would make democracy succeed, I say we must act now.
1: So why do the same two keep winning? Well, part of the answer is hidden in the rules. Picture an Olympics where only gold medals exist, no silver, no bronze. Everyone except the winner leaves with nothing. That's how most American elections essentially work. It's basically a winner-takes-all system, and that changes how people vote. If the party you like can't win, then you start calculating. Do you vote for what you believe, or do you vote to stop the side you fear? That's damage control. And for many young Americans, that's what politics has started to feel like. Not a choice between two visions of the future, but a choice between two risks.
5: I think that for being a young person, somebody that doesn't necessarily agree with the system, it does take a lot of cognitive dissonance to say, oh, I'm gonna vote in a system that I don't necessarily agree with, but I know that it does make some changes.
1: For some, the Democrats and Republicans can feel like two sides of the same coin. But the two parties are actually different. They disagree on issues like taxes, climate, immigration, foreign policy, and even the role of government. But representation isn't only about differences on paper. It's about whether people feel the system is speaking to them, and many don't.
6: I did have that idea of like vote for the lesser of two evils. I didn't end up voting for either of the parties because I didn't agree with them. Like there was no lesser.
1: In 2024, close to 90 million eligible Americans didn't vote at all, and party loyalty is weakening. A record 45% of Americans now call themselves independents, not Democrat, not Republican, with Gen Z being the majority. So here's the paradox. America still holds elections, millions still vote, power still changes hands, but belief in the system is under strain. Some want new parties, some want ranked choice voting, some want independence, and some want to burn the whole thing down. But the rules were written by the parties that benefit from them, and changing them means winning inside the very system people want to escape. George Washington feared political parties would one day take over American democracy. At 250, the question isn't whether he was right, it's whether the system can still convince the next generation that it belongs to them and not just to the two parties that run it.
7: America has always sold itself as the country that invents the future. The light bulb, the airplane, the internet, the smartphone. Now, the next frontier is artificial intelligence. And on the surface, this looks like another American century. OpenAI, Google, Meta, Nvidia. The companies shaping the AI age are overwhelmingly American. But look closer. American AI isn't built by America alone. The most advanced AI chips are designed by America.

0: American companies, but most are manufactured in Taiwan by a single company, TSMC, on machines built by just one firm on Earth, ASML, in the Netherlands. 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The memory that powers AI comes mostly from South Korea. 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One analysis found 60% of America's top private AI companies had at least one immigrant founder.
1: Useful AI has arrived. 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
0: So American AI isn't self-made. 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Because whoever controls the chips controls the pace of AI. So America tried to protect its lead, export controls, sanctions, a wall around its most advanced technology. The target was China. The message? Simple. You can compete, but not with our best tools. Then came DeepSeek. In January 2025, a Chinese startup released a model that stunned Silicon Valley, matching the best American systems while appearing to use far less computing power.
2: The release of DeepSeek AI from a Chinese company should be a wake-up call for our industries.
0: In a single day, NVIDIA lost nearly $600 billion in market value. The lead didn't disappear, but the idea that it was guaranteed did. And that's the real story. The AI race isn't just about who builds the smartest chatbot. It's about who controls the infrastructure of intelligence, the chips, the energy, the talent, the data, and the rules. And for the rest of the world, that matters. If the most powerful AI is held by a handful of American companies, other countries become dependent. If China catches up, the world could split into two rival technology systems. And if everyone is forced to pick a side, the smallest countries may not get to shape the future at all. At 250, America is still trying to do what it's done for generations. Build the next frontier, then lead the world into it. But this frontier is different, because the technology America wants to dominate was never only American. It was designed at home, built abroad, powered by global supply chains, and imagined by people from everywhere. America may well win the AI race, but you can't own a future the whole world helped build. And for the country that spent 250 years inventing what comes next, that may be the hardest frontier of all.
3: America was born from a war against empire. Then it became something close to one. Not an empire of colonies in the old sense, but an empire of bases, alliances, aircraft carriers, weapon sales, and troops stationed far from home. For 250 years, the United States has told the world its power is different. It fights for freedom,
4: democracy, security,
5: peace.
3: But the American way of peace has often been built through war. That contradiction began early. A republic founded on liberty expanded across a continent, fought indigenous nations, took territory from Mexico, and projected power beyond its borders. By the 20th century, it had emerged as a major military force. Then, 1945. The United States emerged from the Second World War with economic and military strength unlike no other. It helped build order after war. The United Nations, NATO, and many other institutions that helped shape global politics today. For supporters, this was America at its best, using power to stabilize the world and prevent another global conflict. But there was another side. The Cold War turned the planet into a battlefield of influence. East versus West, communism versus capitalism. Again and again, the US said it was defending freedom. Again and again, others experienced American power as control. Over time, war became more than a crisis. In 1961, President Dwight Eisenhower warned Americans about the growing influence of what he called
6: the military-industrial complex.
3: His concern was that a country built to defend itself could become dependent on permanent war preparation. Today, the United States spends nearly $1 trillion a year on its military and maintains a global network of bases, alliances, and security partnerships. After September 11, 2001,

0: And America was involved in wars in Afghanistan, Iraq, and a global campaign against terror. Launched in the name of security, these conflicts lasted decades, cost trillions of dollars, and left many Americans questioning whether endless war had made them safer. Today, the focus has shifted to China, Russia, Iran, cyber warfare, drones, and AI. The technology changes, the question remains the same. How much power does America need to feel secure?
1: We need Greenland because we need it for national security. That's for the free world. The Panama Canal was built for our military.
0: And how much does the rest of the world pay for that security? For some, American military power is essential to global stability. For others, it creates the very dangers it claims to contain. That is the American contradiction. A country that wants to be seen as a force of peace, yet built the most powerful military in history. At 250, America's power is undeniable.
1: An American always wants peace and order. We will always fight, and win. We got to do that.
0: The challenge remains. Can a nation so well armed for war still prove its true goal is peace?
2: That question has no easy answer, and neither do the others, because America is not a finished story. For some, it remains a promise. For others, a contradiction. A country that inspires and unsettles, builds and breaks. None of it is settled. All of it is still being argued. And how America answers will not only decide what it becomes, it will help shape the world the rest of us inherit.
3: The biggest FIFA World Cup in history is nearing its climax.
4: The last 15 minutes felt so intense.
5: It's coming out, coming in.
3: From 48 teams, only four now remain, with just two victories standing between them and the trophy.
6: Lionel Messi is ready for the next act in Argentina's drama-filled title defense.
3: We'll bring you the stories, the atmosphere, and the biggest moments as they unfold.
7: The crowd went wild.
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3: The World Cup on Al Jazeera.
9: $50 million taxpayer dollars that went out the door to fund condoms in Gaza.
10: Except it wasn't Gaza, Palestine. It was Gaza province, Mozambique, thousands of miles away.
11: Some of the things that I say will be incorrect. You know, we will make mistakes.
10: People in Power investigates if decisions by the world's richest man helped fuel an HIV resurgence in one of the poorest countries on Earth. Elon and the other Gaza on Al Jazeera.

Hello, I'm Adrian Finnegan. This is Al Jazeera live from Doha. The top stories this hour. The US attacks Iran for a third consecutive night, hours after President Donald Trump said that he's reinstating a blockade on Iranian ports. Iran retaliates by launching attacks in Bahrain and Jordan, and the UAE says that an Iranian missile has killed a sailor in the Strait of Hormuz. An attack on Yemen's Sana'a airport. The Houthis accuse Saudi Arabia

0: Arabia and respond by striking targets in the kingdom. Plus,
1: these robots look like humans. They even feel like humans. But can you have a genuine, loving relationship with them? Well, the Chinese company behind them says you can. I'm Katrina Yu in Shenzhen, China, and I'll have more on that story shortly.
0: And the World Cup semi-finals are here as France aim for a third straight final when they take on Spain later. Iran has warned that its retaliatory operations against the US will continue. This as Iran's Revolutionary Guard says that it's targeted US military assets in Bahrain and Jordan. The IRGC says that it fired missiles and drones at the headquarters of the US 5th Fleet in Bahrain. And the Jordanian Air Force says that it's intercepted four missiles. The United Arab Emirates says that one person's been killed in an Iranian strike on two tankers. The Ministry of Defense says that they were hit in the Strait of Hormuz. Iran launched those strikes after the US attacked Iranian military targets for a third consecutive night. Several areas in the southern coastal region came under attack. President Donald Trump says the US is intensifying its military campaign. He's also announced that the US will reimpose its blockade in the Strait of Hormuz.
2: We have tremendous amounts of ammunition. We have numbers that we haven't had in years. And we're hitting them very hard, and it'll continue, and we'll see what happens. But we're knocking out all of their offensive capability, and we're controlling the straits. We're putting the blockade back. And it's a blockade not for anybody but Iran. In other words, anybody doing business with Iran can't go through. Everyone else will be able to go through. So it's a blockade. It's a very strong blockade. The blockade was probably more effective even than hitting them. But I think the combination is the thing that really does it.
0: Al Jazeera's Hamza Mohammed is standing by for us in Doha. But first, let's go to Tehran and to Al Jazeera's Rasul Sadar. Rasul, talk us through what the Iranians have been saying about these latest U.S. strikes.
3: Well, everyone saw this is the seventh time since the memorandum of understanding was signed that United States have carried out large-scale military operations on Iran. So Konarak, Chabahar, Kashm Island, Abu Musa Island, these two islands are in the Gulf, and Kish Island, for the first time since the memorandum of understanding was signed, for the first time Kish Island is being hit by Americans. It's quite a popular touristic destination for Iranians, particularly during the summertime. And then Umidiye, Jam, Bushehr, Bandar Abbas. But among this, what we see that the constant, the ones that are constantly being hit, particularly are Kashm Island, which is the largest island in the Gulf, and Bushehr. So, and the reason behind that, these are two strategic locations, both for Iranians and Americans. For Iranians, so these are the economic lifelines. So Bandar Abbas hosts the largest Iranian port and is extremely important when it comes to the import for Iran. And Kashm Island is also strategically located, and these two locations complete each other, overseeing the Strait of Hormuz. For Iranians, having a proper military presence there means being able to put a control over the Strait of Hormuz. And that's why Americans particularly are attacking these two locations, constantly trying to degrade the IRGC's capabilities to control the Strait of Hormuz. So now, when we look at it, looking at this pattern, seventh time now since the memorandum of understanding was signed, so sanctions are back, blockade is back, the Strait of Hormuz is once again closed, and there is no ceasefire. So this is a low-intensity war that is becoming persistent. And of course, concerns here are if this trajectory continues like that, whether the parties are going to return to a full-scale war or not.
0: Rasul, let's bring in Hamza Mohammed here in Doha. Hamza, more Iranian strikes on multiple countries. Talk us through what's been targeted.
4: Adrian, it's been another night, another morning of Iranian strikes in the region. In Bahrain, a short while ago, before I came on air, air raid sirens went off. That's the fourth time this morning, with the Interior Ministry telling people to take shelter to avoid open spaces. And in Jordan, we have reports that air defense systems

0: have been active. The defense ministry there is saying that they've intercepted at least 4 missiles fired from Iran. They say the debris from those interceptions fell in not in places where people were harmed, no material damage was caused by it. This is the second day that the Jordanian air defense system have intercepted at least 4 missiles. And in the UAE, the defense ministry there said at least 2 super tankers have been hit by Iranian airstrikes. They say cruise missiles hit the super tankers Mombasa and the Al Bahir. In one of the tankers, Mombasa, one crew member was killed, an Indian national. In total, eight crew members have been injured, 4 of them seriously. Of the injuries, 6 of them are Indian nationals, 4 of them are, 2 of them, sorry, are Ukrainians. The authorities in Abu Dhabi are saying there's been a material damage to both ships and that the defense ministry has the right to respond to this aggression. What we're seeing is every time America carries out an airstrike in Iran, Iran retaliates by targeting not just the countries, but ships transiting through the Strait of Hormuz. And this is having a real impact on the number of ships that we see. Yesterday, we saw the lowest number of ships going through this passage, this waterway. Ship monitoring website have recorded only 6 ships. The day before that, it was 14. So this is having a real impact. Before this conflict started, just to put it into context, about 140 ships used to pass through this Strait of Hormuz, this passage, carrying as much as 15 million barrels of oil worth 1.2 million, all of it destined for global energy markets. And what we see now is with this escalation, ships are avoiding the Strait of Hormuz, and this is having impact on the price of oil. Oil this morning has hit a record high of a record in the last 4 weeks. This is the highest we've seen the price escalating, and this is really having an impact on the economies, not just in the region, but across the world.
1: Hamza, let's go back to Rasul. Donald Trump says that he's reimposing the naval blockade on the Strait, as you were telling us, Rasul. That's going to impact Iran's economy. How's Tehran likely to respond?
2: Well, last time when the United States started to put a blockade on starting on 13 of April, that lasted for nearly 2 months until the memorandum of understanding was signed on June 17th. So it had immediate effect on Iranian economy. So we have seen in some goods more than 300% of the inflation so quickly within such a short period of time. And the reason for that, so on one hand, Iran's economy heavily relies on the oil and gas export. And more than 80% of Iran's import and export happens through the Strait of Hormuz or through the southern ports. So when Americans put a blockade on the Strait of Hormuz, on the Omani Sea, on the Sea of Oman, so practically it is dysfunctioning and there's the critical choke point for Iran and Iranian southern ports. So for Iranians, they're now looking for some of the responses. First, during the last time we have seen, they were trying to come up with new trade routes connecting the country to the countries like Turkmenistan, Azerbaijan, through the Aegean Sea, the Caspian Sea, through Turkey and Pakistan. However, experts here are saying that it's impossible that these trade routes could replace the Strait of Hormuz for Iran. And second, so Iranians are now keeping the Strait of Hormuz closed. So they believe if there is going to be a cost for Iran, the response should be raising the cost for the region, for the global economy. And to achieve that, the only way or the biggest deterrence that they have is the Strait of Hormuz. Iranians believe by keeping the Strait closed, so they're also putting the pressure on Americans, on the regional countries, and they believe that this could eventually force the United States to return back to the negotiating table.
1: Al Jazeera's Rasul Sadr reporting live from Tehran. Hamza Mohammed here in Doha. Many thanks, gentlemen. Abdullah Baboud works at Waseda University, where he's chair of the State of Qatar for Islamic Area Studies. He joins us now live from Muscat. Good to have you with us, sir. How worried are Gulf governments today? Do they believe that this is still containable? Are they perhaps preparing for the resumption of a much longer crisis?
3: Thank you. I believe the Gulf countries are very worried because, as you know, their oil exports, oil and gas exports, as well as their trade and commercial activities rely heavily on the Strait of Hormuz. The closure of the Strait of Hormuz has a huge impact on their economies. These countries are trying to develop their economies beyond oil to diversify. They have, you know, their own vision to diversify beyond hydrocarbon economy. All of this is going to affect their standing, their commercial activities, their connectivity, and their well-being. And as you know, this is also going to affect the perception of the region that has been quite secure and safe, and will, in that sense, affect also international investments, as you know, international investors, global investors, will be reluctant to invest in the Gulf. But also, more important, any escalation in the Gulf could lead to further deterioration of the situation, including environmental disasters. And this is something that really worries the Gulf states. So, yes, I think they will be very worried and they will be trying to do their best to mediate within this and to help both sides to see eye to eye in many issues and try to de-escalate because the situation is beyond.
1: So Iran says it's targeting American interests only, not the Gulf states themselves. Is that distinction convincing anyone in the region?
3: I think an attack on a sovereign state is not acceptable, and Gulf states certainly don't accept that their territories and their sovereignty is being attacked by the Iranian, despite what they claim as they are attacking American interests. Obviously, there is an American presence. There is a military facilities in the Gulf. Iran is claiming to do that, that they are attacking these facilities. But even then, from our perspective in the Gulf, this is an infringement of our sovereignty, and it threatens our security as well.
1: Okay.
3: So therefore, we have no option but to try and help to de-escalate and get the Americans and the Iranians to talk.
1: That's what I wanted to put to you next. Oman, where you are, has, of course, been playing the role of mediator, as has Qatar. Is there still space for Gulf diplomacy here? Or are events simply being driven by military decisions now?
3: Well, I agree with you. I think military decisions and based on mistrust, lack of confidence, misperception has driven now the situation beyond negotiations and dialogue and mediation to conflict. But the Gulf states, even if they don't have space at the moment, I think they should create their space. And this is what they are very good at. Qatar and Oman and Pakistan have played an important role in de-escalation and leading to the memorandum of understanding. Obviously, something has gone wrong. And this, I think, urge all the countries in the region to help the situation rather than, you know, become a victim of the geography and also a victim of the MOU that was signed.
1: So President Trump says that the U.S. will effectively police the strait itself and charge for safe passage. I mean, how is that proposal likely to be received in capitals across the Gulf?
3: I don't think the Gulf states want to have any interference in the free navigation of the Gulf states. This is an international water, and it should be protected by international law. And any new arrangement that's being proposed earlier on by Iran and Oman even was to help the management of the strait, even if that includes a little bit or

0: some kind of cost involved, but it's not a toll, and it has to be within international law. Now, what we are seeing is that the United States did not accept that, although it was alluded to in the MOU. Because of the escalation, the United States itself has closed the strait now and is now charging fees for all the ships entering the Gulf, and contradicting the whole international law and the situation. And this is alarming to all of us in the region. This is a regional waterway. So yes, it's an international waterway. But I don't think any country outside the region, outside the regional countries, should have any right to control it. And I think the United States had to rethink its position vis-à-vis how it wants to treat the Gulf and also the neighboring countries and the littoral countries on the Gulf.
1: Good to talk to you, sir. Many thanks indeed for being with us. Abdullah Mahmoud in Muscat. Yemen's internationally recognized government says that its air defenses have dealt with ballistic missiles launched by the Ansar al-Houthis. It comes a day after government forces targeted the runway at Sana'a Airport in an effort to prevent an Iranian plane landing. That was the moment missile struck the runway. A delegation from the Ansar al-Houthi group was returning from Tehran after the funeral of Iran's late supreme leader Ayatollah Ali Khamenei. The Houthis have blamed Saudi Arabia for the attack, but there's been no confirmation of any Saudi involvement.
2: Yemen's legitimate government, with the help of the international community, has tried on so many occasions through diplomacy and other legal means to convince the Iranian regime and the Houthis in Sana'a to correct course and come back into the international fold. We called on them not to breach Yemen's airspace. This is not the first breach, but this time was different as it challenged the legitimacy of all internationally recognized laws. And now we tell them that our patience has run out and we will respond to the breach with adequate means to confront the plane violating our airspace.
1: Al Jazeera's Yusuf Maori is following developments from Sana'a.
3: Well, the situation has definitely escalated here in Yemen and in Saudi Arabia. We just have the latest press statement from the Ansar al-Houthis claiming responsibility for the attack that targeted Abaha International Airport. According to the statement, the airport was targeted with a number of ballistic missiles, including Yemeni drones that were launched from areas that's under the control of the Ansar al-Houthis. Of course, earlier the Sana'a International Airport was targeted. The internationally recognized Yemeni government claimed responsibility, saying that they acted in defense to prevent Iranian meddling in Yemen's internal affairs. Of course, though, the Ansar al-Houthis, they simply believe that the attacks were actually carried out by Saudi fighter jets because the internationally recognized Yemeni government or their armed forces, they don't have weapons of that caliber. They don't have fighter jets. They don't have ballistic missiles, which is why the Ansar al-Houthis are pointing the finger towards Saudi Arabia. Many experts who are closely observing the situation are expecting that the tensions and the military operations will only continue to increase unless there is some type of mediation, negotiation that brings an end to the current hostilities. The UN envoy to Yemen, he issued out a statement earlier today urging both sides to practice restraint and to engage in peaceful negotiations. Yusuf Mawdi, Al Jazeera, Sana'a.
1: Russia has launched a new wave of missile attacks on Ukraine's capital, Kyiv. The barrage came just hours after Ukraine and nine countries from an alliance called the Coalition of the Willing had met in Paris. They announced plans to jointly develop air defense systems to counter the threat of Russian ballistic missiles. Al Jazeera's Natasha Butler reports from Paris.
4: Once again, Kyiv's allies were showing their support for Ukraine and promised to keep up pressure on Russia. At a meeting here at the Hotel des Invalides, 25 heads of government and state. The French President Emmanuel Macron, who hosted the meeting, warmly embracing the Ukrainian President Volodymyr Zelensky. Well, after the meeting, a number of European countries and

0: Ukraine agreed to cooperate for the first time on an anti-ballistic missile air defense system that they said would help protect Europe.
1: Right now in Ukraine, it happens that we do not have missiles to shoot down ballistics. This is a fact, and this is the truth. That is exactly why we have started a new anti-ballistic program, which includes coordination of the political, governmental, and industrial dimensions.
0: Leaders also said that they'd work to keep up pressure on Moscow.
2: In a context in which Russia is increasingly vulnerable, especially economically, thanks to the measures we have imposed, we also decide to reinforce the pressure with sanctions and cracking down on the shadow fleet.
0: The leaders also discussed the sort of security guarantees that could be offered to Ukraine once a ceasefire is in place. The coalition has already put together an international reassurance force that could be deployed just behind the line of contact in Ukraine. Now, the French President Emmanuel Macron said in the coming weeks that force is already going to be carrying out military exercises in some countries that are neighbouring Ukraine. Natasha Butler, Al Jazeera, Paris.
3: Well, Moscow has hit back at the gathering in Paris, calling it a coalition of warmongers. The Kremlin says that they're prolonging the conflict. Al Jazeera's Dmitry Medvedenko reports from Moscow.
4: From the point of view of the Kremlin, the coalition of the willing is counterproductive when it comes to peace talks between Russia and Ukraine, which have effectively stalled. Moscow has said that it wants the coalition to convince President Zelensky to sit down for talks, not keep arming Ukraine.
5: This is a coalition of warmongers. This is a group of countries that doesn't want peace and is deluded into believing that it's possible to inflict a strategic defeat on our country. Of course, we will monitor this very closely.
4: But it's not just about military aid, and it's primarily about the plans the coalition announced for what happens next when the conflict is over. Now, these plans include security guarantees for Ukraine, as well as a multinational peacekeeping force deployed there. Moscow says this is evidence of Western efforts to expand along its borders. Now, Moscow has also said that members of the coalition are coordinating efforts to intercept tankers suspected of carrying sanctioned Russian oil. The Kremlin has called those actions illegal. Now, many of the Kremlin's red lines are being challenged by the coalition, primarily the peacekeeping force, which Russia has said it would not consent to. Now, this would de facto mean NATO troops in Ukraine, something that Moscow said it was trying to prevent when it launched the special military operation, now in its fifth year. Dmitry Medvedenko, Al Jazeera, Moscow.
3: Hundreds of firefighters are battling a wildfire that's burning through a historic forest near Paris. The flames have forced evacuations and disrupted transport. The government's also placed 26 million people across France under a red heatwave warning. Rebecca Collard reports from southern Paris.
6: These massive plumes of smoke are from some of the hundreds of hectares that are on fire in this forest beside me. Now, we're about 5 kilometers away, and police have actually set up a roadblock here because they don't want people to get any closer. Every so often, cars are stopping, asking if they can enter the area, but they're being told no. Villages this way and closer to the fire have actually been evacuated. Some 900 homes, as well as farms and wildlife, have been evacuated from these areas closer to the fire. Now, part of the reason why they're so concerned is because of these very, very dry conditions. We've had weeks of hot, dry weather here, and because of that, and because of some of the gust of winds we're seeing today, there's fear that this fire could move very, very quickly. Again, despite the fact that firefighters are working so hard to get it under control. Now, every few minutes here, there is either a helicopter or a plane that is flying overhead. Now they're bringing water. They're trying to do what they can to extinguish this blaze. But at the moment, it is still raging. Now, you know, French authorities are saying some 32,000 hectares of France has already burned this year. And that is more than all of 2025. So they are gearing up for one of the worst fire seasons on record. And that is not just France, that is across Europe. Spain has seen a deadly fire already. There is fires burning in the UK and Greece, and authorities across Europe are worried about what will happen later in the summer. Rebecca Collard, Al Jazeera, south of Paris.
3: In Venezuela, thousands of people are still missing, weeks on from two earthquakes. Many families believe that their relatives survived and that they're continuing to search for them. Noris Soto is in La Guaira, in the worst-hit area. She's been speaking to families there.
7: More than 2 weeks after Venezuela's devastating earthquakes, the destruction is still visible across La Guaira. But for some families, the

0: Since then, his family has been trying to find the boy.
1: Until I see something with my own eyes, I still believe my son is alive. I feel he's somewhere, simply unable to communicate.
0: In the aftermath of the disaster, other families have also reported being separated from their children amid the chaos. Volunteers and lawyers working with survivors say helping children unite with their parents and relatives has become one of the most urgent challenges.
2: Every child needs to be reunited with their family. They need to feel protected and know why they have not been left alone. Otherwise, this can have serious psychological consequences for them.
0: Marlon says he has followed every lead in the hope of finding Isaac. For now, he says every new clue only leaves him waiting for the call he hopes will finally bring his son home.
1: We've gone to hospitals, shelters, and everywhere we've been told to look. Every day we're still searching for answers, because not knowing where your child is something no parent should ever have to go through.
3: For families still searching, every new day without answer brings fresh uncertainty and another day of waiting for news they hope will finally come. Nori Soto, Al Jazeera, La Guaira.
4: The death toll following a fire at a bar in Thailand's capital has risen to 30. It's the worst fire in Bangkok in nearly 20 years. Many of the victims were found trapped in windowless bathrooms at the back of the building. Investigators are looking into whether exits were blocked. More than 30 people are in hospital, 24 of them in critical condition. Israel has approved a $2.3 billion plan to expand illegal settlements in the occupied West Bank. That's according to Israeli media. It includes the construction of 12,000 new housing units and other major projects. The expansion comes at a time of increased settler violence against Palestinians. The Israeli army routinely demolishes Palestinian homes in the territory. Around 500,000 Israeli settlers live in illegal settlements across the occupied West Bank. The European Commission and several other countries have launched an initiative to deliver $1 billion in aid to aid projects to help Gaza. It'll support restoring water and sanitation, removing debris and re-establishing health systems. The United Nations has estimated that rebuilding the strip will cost nearly $70 billion. It comes as Israel continues to block aid and building supplies from entering the strip. Palestinians have been paying their last respects to Qatar's late father, Emir. He was the first head of state to visit Gaza after Hamas took control of the strip in 2007. Al Jazeera's Nour Odeh reports.
5: Palestinians in El Shate refugee camp in Gaza gather among the rubble to pay their respects to Qatar's late father, Emir, Sheikh Hamad bin Khalifa Al Thani.
6: He was a supporter of Palestine in all international arenas, and he's the only Arab or Muslim leader who visited Gaza.
5: The father, Emir, is well known to Palestinians as a longtime supporter.
7: The father Emir's name will remain in the memory of the sons of Gaza because of the political, humanitarian and development assistance that contributed to the steadfastness of our people.
5: This support was highlighted in his 2012 visit to Gaza, where he called for unity.
8: The division between the Palestinians and the division between the Arabs caused more damage to the Palestinian cause than the repeated Israeli aggression. There are no peace negotiations and no clear strategy of resistance and liberation. Why shouldn't brothers sit together and reconcile and put the world before its responsibility? Either a just peace with Israel's consent or force Israel to agree to peace.
5: The Sheikh Hamad Hospital for Rehabilitation and Prosthetics suffered significant damage from Israeli bombardment last year, but it continues to provide services to the thousands of Palestinians injured and maimed during the genocide. Hamad City in Khan Yunis provided housing for hundreds of families who lost their homes in Israel's assault on Gaza in 2014. The housing project did not survive the genocide. In the occupied West Bank, Palestinians also remembered the father Emir and his long-standing support for their cause.
9: I have lived in Qatar for several years, and I have witnessed firsthand the progress and the opportunities created under Sheikh Hamad's leadership.
10: Sheikh Hamad is remembered by all Palestinians for all his help granted to

0: all Palestinians.
1: For many Palestinians, Sheikh Hamad's legacy will be remembered not only through the buildings that carried his name, but through the sense of solidarity they say he showed when it mattered the most. Nour Oudi, Al Jazeera.
2: Still to come on Al Jazeera, another fatal shooting involving U.S. immigration agents puts the spotlight back on its use of force.
3: So Africans are owed reparations.
4: Reparations are a right. Frankly, I do not even understand why there is still debate. When it came to defining reparations after the Second World War, Germany paid substantial financial compensation to Israel. Why should Africa be treated differently?
5: The Speaker of Senegal's Parliament, Ousmane Sonko, talks to Al Jazeera.
6: The ICE raids have disrupted business all across Minneapolis because many employees are too afraid to come to work.
7: These protesters are taking a familiar path in Washington to the Lincoln Memorial, and their message, we will not be silent.
6: As Congress debates the raid that made Maduro a prisoner, President Trump says for now the U.S. will run Venezuela. The war has even split Trump's MAGA base, with some of his hardcore supporters saying he's gone from America first to Israel first.

0: Hello again, it's good to have you with us. This is Al Jazeera. Let's remind you of the main news this hour. Iran's Revolutionary Guard says that it's targeted US military assets in Bahrain and Jordan. The IRGC says that it fired missiles and drones at the headquarters of the US 5th Fleet in Bahrain and targeted what it described as an important US military facility in Jordan. The strikes come after the U.S. attacked Iranian military targets for a third consecutive night. President Donald Trump says the campaign is aimed at further weakening Iran's ability to disrupt shipping in the Strait of Hormuz. Yemen's internationally recognized government says that its air defenses have dealt with ballistic missiles launched by the Ansarullah Houthis. A Houthi delegation was returning from Tehran following the funeral of Iran's late supreme leader Ayatollah Ali Khamenei. Well, the U.S. and Iran are technically at the midway point of a ceasefire agreement made in June. It was supposed to set up talks for a permanent end to the war, but renewed attacks seem to be escalating into a regional conflict once again. Al Jazeera's Umm Kulsum Sharif explains what's led to it.
1: Is the Strait of Hormuz open or closed? The answer depends on who you ask. U.S. Central Command says it's open. Iran insists the waterway is closed. Now, what's happening here is at the center of renewed fighting this month. Now, the escalation began on July 6th when Iran targeted three commercial vessels, including a Qatari liquefied natural gas tanker off the coast of Oman. The U.S. responded with retaliatory strikes. President Donald Trump said the June ceasefire deal was over. The Pentagon confirmed it struck some 170 targets right across Iran. These include air defense systems, coastal radars, missile and drone facilities, and strategic islands and port cities. Iran responded with a barrage of missile attacks targeting U.S. bases right across the Gulf. And on Saturday, Iran's Revolutionary Guard declared the Strait of Hormuz closed. It also set fire to a commercial vessel, which it said for using an unapproved route. Now, the tit-for-tat attacks that we've seen in the past week have further threatened any diplomacy to end the war. U.S. Central Command says its forces have struck dozens of more sites. All of this is affecting the traffic. It's come down to a multi-week low. Shipping data says on Sunday, only six ships passed through the strait and three empty tankers entered the Gulf to load oil. Now, tensions in the Strait of Hormuz, once a crucial waterway that saw one-fifth of global crude oil and natural gas pass through, affect oil costs. The price of Brent crude, the international benchmark, has jumped.
0: Rob Geist-Pinfold is an international security lecturer at King's College London and a senior non-resident fellow at the Gulf International Forum. He joins us once again from London. Good to have you with us, Rob. The memorandum of understanding was supposed to reduce tension. Instead, it seems, it's just exposed how far apart Washington and Tehran always were over the Strait of Hormuz.
2: Yes, that's right. Now, when you know, states come to these kind of agreements, it's often good to have some kind of creative ambiguity that will allow you, for example, to sell it to domestic audiences or to hawks within your own administration. But then you have to be very, very careful. It's always a balancing act. Once you become too ambiguous, then you might get to a scenario where neither party agrees on what they signed up to. And that's what we have here with the Memorandum of Understanding. It seems like the US and Israel didn't sign on to the same agreement. Sorry, the US and Iran didn't sign on to the same agreement. Actually, they signed on to two separate agreements. Iran thought by the MOU that Israel would leave Lebanon, whereas the US thought that actually the conflict there would just be frozen. And indeed, Israel is still in Lebanon. The US thought the Strait of Hormuz would be open for business. Iran thought that actually it had carte blanche to create a new reality on the ground where, yes, the strait was open, but it cemented its control over the strait. So those two key sources of tension were what seemed to have doomed the MOU, or at least stopped it from doing what it's supposed to do, i.e. getting us from a ceasefire to somewhere better. We are once again back to square one, where tensions are escalating and we seem, though it's still reversible, we seem headed for an escalation in tensions, possibly even a return to war.
0: And Rob, Iran entered the agreement also hoping for sanctions relief, with the US now renewing its strikes, it's blockading Iranian shipping once again. Is Tehran to conclude that, well, it's got little left to lose now?
2: Well, Tehran will conclude what it always thought, that basically you shouldn't do a deal with the Americans, they're duplicitous, and that they will stab you in the back. And yes, you're right, of course, Adrian, that Tehran feels like it has very little to lose. You know, what's the point in agreeing to something that doesn't get what you wanted, it doesn't get Israel out of Lebanon, it doesn't allow you to cement your control of the Strait of Hormuz, and of course it doesn't allow sanctions relief. And of course, you know, looking at it from the other side, this is what the deal was critiqued for within the US, the West, and indeed the US's regional allies, that Iran will get sanctions relief for opening the Strait of Hormuz rather than even discussing its nuclear program, ballistic missiles, or proxies. So in those respects, it was a worse deal than the Joint Comprehensive Plan of Action, which Trump, of course, called the worst deal ever, and then withdrew from. So overall, this deal was, the memorandum of understanding was never a deal. It was supposed to get us to somewhere better. It was supposed to alleviate some of those short-term pressure points. It has not done so, simply because both sides feel like the other one has not lived up to their obligations.
0: Iran has repeatedly targeted US military facilities in Kuwait and Bahrain. There were a couple of interceptions over Qatar on Sunday. But why those countries, those two countries in particular?
2: Well, it shows you how Iran has changed in its strategy. The strategy, the commonality is that Iran, both before and after the ceasefire, was striking the Gulf states. It sees the Gulf as the US's centre of gravity in the region. But before the ceasefire, during the war, it targeted primarily the UAE. Why? Because the UAE is an economic, commercial and soft power hub. So if you want to cause as much economic damage as possible globally to force a ceasefire and restore deterrence, you target the UAE. Now what we're seeing is Iran targeting Bahrain and Kuwait because it perceives that both those states are in a very unfortunate spot for them. It can hit them to show that it can still do damage and that it can signal resolve. It's not cowed, it will not make deals that it sees as a surrender, but at the same time it did not expect a US response. And indeed there was no US response for 2 months of those strikes. So the US is now belatedly trying to respond, but this means that Iran is now expanding the contours of the conflict, hitting, as you say, Qatar, or indeed targeting Saudi ships and Emirati ships as well. So this was always going to be a very, very high-risk strategy for both sides involved. The US not responding or the US responding both had its costs and risks. The US tried the first option, it's now trying the second. Nothing seems to have worked.
0: Always good to talk to you, Rob. Many thanks indeed. Rob Geist-Pinfield there in London. In the US, a vigil has been held for a 26-year-old Colombian immigrant. An ICE agent shot and killed him in the state of Maine on Monday. The Department of Homeland Security says the man tried to flee the scene and the officer opened fire, fearing for public safety. The death is the ninth linked to ICE agents since President Donald Trump began a mass deportation campaign. The total includes US citizens. Well, the latest shooting in Maine comes just days after an agent killed a Mexican man in Texas. The Mexican government is now filing criminal complaints in the US in response to the deaths of its citizens. Julia Galliano reports from Mexico City.
3: By Mexico's count, Lorenzo Salgado was the 17th Mexican national to die in connection with ICE detention and enforcement practices. The killing prompted action from the Mexican government on Monday after it became clear that the longtime Houston resident was a family man with no criminal record.
4: I want to tell you today that the Foreign Ministry will file complaints with the U.S. Department of Justice and the State Prosecutor's Office in the U.S. over the deaths of 17 Mexican nationals, including the most recent one, who was practically executed.
3: The criminal complaints will also include the cases of 14 Mexicans who have died in ICE detention. Mexico's foreign minister said the decision to proceed legally came after his country received no answers through diplomatic channels. Salgado's killing prompted demonstrations and vigils in Houston.
5: Even though my government, my federal government, took away my father, we the people will bring justice. We the people are America.
3: ICE initially said Salgado drove his vehicle toward officers, prompting them to open fire. But security camera footage and eyewitness accounts have challenged that version of events, raising fresh questions about the circumstances surrounding the shooting. Salgado was a father of three who had lived in the area for over three decades and was on his way to work when he was intercepted by ICE.
6: Mexico's lawsuit is limited in its reach, and it's unlikely to reshape U.S. immigration policy. Its power lies in keeping or increasing diplomatic pressure, keeping the deaths in the international spotlight, and forcing greater accountability of ICE detention practices. Julia Galliano, Al Jazeera, Mexico City.
0: The U.S., Canada, and Mexico are again debating the future of trade. The neighbors account for nearly $2 trillion in annual trade, facilitated through the USMCA, or U.S.-Mexico-Canada Trade Agreement. It's a deal struck during Donald Trump's first term, but now the Trump administration is refusing to renew the agreement, at least in its current form. Manuel Rapolo reports.
7: Every day, thousands of tons of cargo pass through the port of Baltimore. Last year alone, more than $65 billion worth of international trade moved through those marine terminals, making the port one of the driving engines of North American commerce. For decades, international trade agreements have been drafted to keep that commerce moving, with the one thing businesses value above almost anything else, certainty.
8: The USMCA is estimated to add another 1.2% to our GDP and create countless new American jobs.
7: That was President Trump in 2020, celebrating the USMCA, an agreement that was meant to replace the North American Free Trade Agreement, or NAFTA.
9: We are on the verge of a global economic expansion.
7: Signed by former President Bill Clinton, a deal Trump had long criticized.
8: We're finally ending the NAFTA nightmare and signing into law the brand new U.S.-Mexico-Canada agreement. Very special.
7: The Trump administration argues that while the USMCA successfully modernized North American trade, the agreement fell short of bringing manufacturing jobs back to the United States.
10: I don't even think about USMCA.
7: Now, the White House says it wants a better deal. Stronger protections for American workers, higher U.S. content in cars, and tougher barriers to stop Chinese goods from entering the U.S. through North American supply chains. To supporters, that's leverage, a way to pressure Canada and Mexico, push companies to build in the U.S., and deliver on Trump's promise to bring manufacturing home. But critics say there's a cost.
11: Trade agreements are supposed to create predictability. Companies decide where to build factories, source parts, and hire workers based on rules they expect to last. If those rules are constantly rewritten, investment can slow, projects can be delayed, and the same uncertainty meant to strengthen Washington's hand can ripple across the continent.
7: This is the central gamble. Ships will keep moving, the supply chain still exists, but the rules around them are no longer treated as settled. For Canada and Mexico, the priority is stability. For Washington, uncertainty seems to have become a tool for leverage. And the question now is whether that uncertainty will pay off for the United States or simply make North America a less predictable place to invest. Manuel Rapolo, Al Jazeera, Baltimore.
0: A Chinese tech company has unveiled a new AI-driven robot, which it says is the first of its kind, designed to tackle loneliness. Developers say that more than 13,000 orders have already been placed. The human-like companion robots are said to provide owners with unconditional love. Katrina Yu tells us more from Shenzhen in southern China.
12: What if you could have a companion that would never leave, never age, and never die? Well, now you can. The only catch, it's a robot.
13: 你好呀.
12: Chinese company UbiTech has unveiled what it says is the world's first companion humanoid robot. It features soft, warm skin, human-like facial expressions, and the AI-driven ability to have and remember conversations. Unlike most humanoids, which are designed for work or help around the house, this robot has one purpose only: to ease the owner's loneliness.
13: No human relative or partner can accompany us through our entire lives. Only our ultra-bionic robots can share such an intimate bond, staying by our side from birth until death, and offering us unconditional love and trust.
12: They're customizable and can be built to resemble your favorite fictional character. They can even be made to look and sound like a loved one, using photos and voice recordings.
14: Only Nathan.
12: If that sounds familiar, it's because this concept has been explored for decades in science fiction.
15: I'm Rachel. You feel our work is not a benefit to the public.
12: The company behind these robots say they'll never be able to replace real human relationships. But that's exactly what they're designed to do, be a companion for the lonely, a stand-in for an otherwise absent person. And whether you think that's a good thing or a bad thing depends on your perspective. Psychologists warn against using technology to mimic human connection, saying it can do severe harm to people's mental health, especially those who are already vulnerable and isolated. But the firm says the business case is sound. They're targeting a market of 120 million single and 320 million elderly people in China. It doesn't come cheap. A tabletop version costs around $18,000. A 183-centimeter tall masculine model will set you back $145,000. In case you're wondering, this robot is designed to meet only emotional needs. And what do you get for your money? I tried talking to one.
16: What are your hobbies? Do you have any interests, any hobbies?
12: Seems there are a lot of issues to iron out before they're delivered in September. The company says this is only the beginning, that eventually every household will have a companion robot. Katrina Yu, Al Jazeera, Shenzhen, China.
0: Wow. Still to come here on Al Jazeera, Farah has the latest from the World Cup.
17: Yes, thank you, Adrian. Coming up later, the showdown the world has been waiting for. France are preparing to take on European champion Spain in the first World Cup semifinal. We'll have all the build-up from Dallas.
18: The latest news as it breaks.
19: After 4 months, the school needs the building back, so the families are relocating, and not all to the same place.
18: With in-depth reports.
20: For Iran's leadership, the ceremonies are about more than mourning. They're also a public display of continuity after the assassination.
18: From the heart of the story.
21: The announcement may signal that Hamas is willing to step back from directly governing Gaza.
22: On Counting the Cost. Called the digital gold, cryptocurrency is seen as a hedge against uncertainty, but it's also being used by sanctioned states and in political financing. Is crypto really a store of value, or is it becoming a parallel financial system that regulators can't control? Counting the Cost on Al Jazeera.
23: Award-winning documentaries from around the world. On Al Jazeera.

0: Well, it's France versus Spain in the World Cup semifinal later in Dallas as two of the pre-tournament favorites look to book their spot in the final. And the French fans turned downtown Dallas blue ahead of that match as they hope to motivate their side to a third final in a row. They come up against the Spain side that hasn't reached this far since they won the competition in 2010. Paul Reese is in Dallas and was there to watch Spain train ahead of the showdown.
1: In the Battle of the Stars, this semi-final is Lamine Yamal of Spain against Kylian Mbappe of France, a man hoping to be this World Cup's top scorer and to lift the trophy for the second time. But there will be no I in team when they line up in Dallas on Tuesday.
2: Spain is an exceptional nation with a lot of individual qualities, but the goal isn't to focus on just one player in particular, because it's the entire team that can cause harm. So it's not just Lamine, it's the whole team.
1: Both sets of players have proved themselves to be a formidable collective as they go one win away from the World Cup final. France have scored 16 goals, including 8 by Mbappe, but now come up against a Spain team that has only conceded one.
3: It's a contest worthy of the biggest stage. European champion Spain against a French team and Kylian Mbappe in electric goal-scoring form. Spain have won the last two games between these sides, both of which were also semi-finals. So while the French have looked virtually unstoppable at this World Cup, if anyone knows how to do it, it's these players here.
4: Well, I think tomorrow is a very good game for both sides. I think the most important now is focusing in us, focusing in the training today, because tomorrow is a big game.
1: The French arrived in Dallas on Sunday to be greeted by a crowd of fans and by storm clouds gathering over Dallas Stadium after a month of blazing sun. But overnight rain will have no effect under the stadium roof, as UV light was used to make the pitch perfect for the last game to be held here. While France have been free scoring, Mikel Merino has shown Spain's ability to hit hard when it counts, popping up with late goals in the last two matches against Portugal and Belgium. Whoever wins will be worthy opponents for either England or Argentina in Sunday's World Cup final. And we'll also know that if they can come through this match, they can beat anyone. Paul Reese, Al Jazeera, Dallas.
0: Lamine Yamal turned 19 on Monday and said his best birthday present would be to reach the finals and go to New York. Yamal came into the tournament nursing a hamstring injury he picked up playing for his club Barcelona in April. Despite only scoring one goal so far at this World Cup, he predicts a very close game.
5: It'll be a great game for all the fans, for people in Spain and in France. I'm sure everyone wanted to see this game happen in a World Cup. Both teams will try to attack and defend with everything we have, and it will be a very tight game.
0: The winner of that match will face either England or Argentina. They play in the other semi-final in Atlanta on Wednesday. It will be the first time England come up against Lionel Messi. Goalkeeper Jordan Pickford is relishing the prospect of facing him.
6: It's a great to be able to finally come up against him for so long and watching him as a kid. And yeah, but we all know how good Messi is, but we also know how good Argentina is. So we can't just solely rely on Messi. We've got to focus on the other strengths as well and the other weaknesses we can take advantage of.
0: Here's Argentina arriving at their hotel in Atlanta on Monday night. They trained at their base in Kansas City earlier in the day with no injury concerns. It's the first competitive fixture between the sides for 24 years in what is the latest chapter of a long-standing World Cup rivalry. It dates back to 1966, England winning that one 1-0 at Wembley in the quarterfinals on their way to lifting the trophy. 20 years later, Argentina got their revenge, the famous Hand of God goal from Diego Maradona, seeing Argentina to victory and eventually the trophy. And they would win again in 1998. David Beckham was sent off before Argentina won on penalties in the round of 16. 4 years later, Beckham redeemed himself. His penalty was enough to get the better of Argentina in the same round. Argentina fans back home believe the rich history between the sides will only add to the occasion.
7: We know they are still bitter about the goal that Maradona scored with his hand, so there are many things added to this game.
8: It's going to be complicated to beat them, but I think we can find a way. Even if they're winning in the 80th minute,
9: I won't lose my faith.
0: And Norway's national team has returned home after being knocked out of the World Cup. Thousands filled the grounds of the Royal Palace, where the team were given a hero's welcome led by King Harald. Norway were knocked out in the quarterfinals after losing to England, but it's their furthest they've ever gotten. We'll have another World Cup update. The news is next.
10: Qatar! A FIFA World Cup mired in controversy.
11: There was accusations coming from left, right and centre.
10: Was it fair scrutiny?
12: Qatar said we had to play the rules of FIFA. And the rules of FIFA were you don't get anything for free.
10: Or judgment to higher standards.
13: Many of those issues were probably likely to have been there around other tournaments as well.
10: An in-depth examination of the 2022 World Cup. A game of double standards on Al Jazeera.
14: They want to get clicks, they want to put it on social media.
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21: America projects global power through the world's most formidable military and through the economic sway of the U.S. dollar as the currency of choice. But its influence, its ability to change people's minds around the world, that comes largely through the soft power of American culture. We love In cuisine, there is the humble hamburger and the global ubiquity of McDonald's, with billions served from Paris to St. Petersburg. On radios and in clubs around the world ring the inescapable strains of distinctly American music, from jazz to blues. To crooners.

Hello, I'm Adrian Finnegan. This is Al Jazeera live from Doha. Coming up on the program. The US attacks Iran for a third consecutive night, hours after President Donald Trump said he's reimposing a blockade on Iranian ports. The latest attacks in the Gulf have pushed oil prices to their highest levels in a month. An attack on Yemen's Sana'a airport. The Houthis accuse Saudi Arabia and respond by striking targets in the kingdom. Plus, a major wildfire triggers evacuations and warnings at one of France's most renowned and historic forests. Iran's Revolutionary Guard says that it's targeted United States military assets in Bahrain and Jordan. The IRGC says that it fired missiles and drones at the headquarters of the US 5th Fleet in Bahrain. Air raid sirens were activated and interceptions were seen in the sky over the capital, Manama. Iran also

0: targeted what it described as an important US military facility at an airbase in Jordan. Jordanian armed forces say they shot down four missiles in their airspace. Iran says that retaliatory operations against the US will continue. And the United Arab Emirates says that one person has been killed in an Iranian strike on two tankers. Its defense ministry says they were hit by cruise missiles in the southern part of the Strait of Hormuz. The UAE says the strike on Omani territorial waters injured several other people. Well, Iran launched those strikes after the US attacked Iranian military targets for a third consecutive night. State media reported explosions in Bushehr, Bandar Abbas, Kish Island, Keshem Island, and several other areas. US Central Command says the strikes targeted Iran's coastal defense systems, as well as missile and drone strikes. President Donald Trump says the campaign is aimed at further weakening Iran's ability to disrupt shipping in the Strait of Hormuz. He has also announced that the US will reimpose its blockade of the strait on Tuesday.
1: You know, we have tremendous amounts of ammunition. We have numbers that we haven't had in years. And we're hitting them very hard, and it'll continue, and we'll see what happens. But we're knocking out all of their offensive capability, and we're controlling the straits. We're putting the blockade back. And it's a blockade not for anybody but Iran. In other words, anybody doing business with Iran can't go through. Everyone else will be able to go through. So it's a blockade. It's a very strong blockade. The blockade was probably more effective even than hitting them, but I think the combination is the thing that really does it.
0: Well, the U.S. and Iran are technically at the midway point of a ceasefire agreement made in June. It was supposed to set up talks for a permanent end to the war, but the renewed attacks seem to be escalating into a regional conflict once again. Umar Kulsum Sharif explains.
2: Is the Strait of Hormuz open or closed? The answer depends on who you ask. U.S. Central Command says it's open. Iran insists the waterway is closed. Now, what's happening here is at the center of renewed fighting this month. Now, the escalation began on July 6th when Iran targeted three commercial vessels, including a Qatari liquefied natural gas tanker off the coast of Oman. The U.S. responded with retaliatory strikes. President Donald Trump said the June ceasefire deal was over. The Pentagon confirmed it struck some 170 targets right across Iran. These include air defense systems, coastal radars, missile and drone facilities, and strategic islands and port cities. Iran responded with a barrage of missile attacks targeting U.S. bases right across the Gulf. And on Saturday, Iran's Revolutionary Guard declared the Strait of Hormuz closed. It also set fire to a commercial vessel, which it said for using an unapproved route. Now, the tit-for-tat attacks that we've seen in the past week have further threatened any diplomacy to end the war. U.S. Central Command says its forces have struck dozens of more sites. All of this is affecting the traffic. It's come down to a multi-week low. Shipping data says on Sunday, only six ships pass through the strait and three empty tankers enter the Gulf to load oil. Now, tensions in the Strait of Hormuz, once a crucial waterway that saw one-fifth of global crude oil and natural gas pass through, affect oil costs. The price of Brent crude, the international benchmark, has jumped.
0: Hamza Mohammed is standing by for us in Doha, but first let's go to Tehran and to Al Jazeera's Rasul Serdar. Rasul, talk us through what the Iranians have been saying about these latest strikes.
3: Well, Americans have conducted one of their largest military campaign again on Iran, and Iranians are saying that Konarak, Chabahar, Keshem Island and Abu Musa Island both in the strait. And then Kish Island also was hit. Kish Island, for the first time since the Memorandum of Understanding was signed, is being hit. This is the first time that we are seeing Iranians confirming it. It is a quite popular touristic destination for Iranians, particularly during the summertime. And then Umudiye, Jem, Bushehr, and Bandar Abbas. So here, when particularly we look at that, the pattern of the attacks during the last seven waves of American military campaign So we've seen that each time Kashm Island and Bushehr are included, these are important locations strategically located, and they're overseeing the Strait of Hormuz. So they are Iran's economic lifelines. And also in these two locations, the IRGC has a significant presence, whether it comes to the military equipment, radars, telecommunication towers, and the naval forces. So Americans, by constantly attacking these two locations, they are trying to degrade IRGC's capacity regarding control over the Strait of Hormuz. But overall, when we're looking at the locations, they're mostly in and around the Strait and the Gulf, and majority of them are located in Khuzestan and Ahwaz as well. This particular region of Iran is where the majority of Iran's oil and gas reserves are there. So now what we are seeing is a low intensity war. So now there is no ceasefire. The blockade is back and the Strait is closed. The sanctions are backed. And so the concerns are, if this continues like that, whether there will be another full-scale war initiated by two parties or not.
0: Brazil, let's bring in Hamza in Doha. More Iranian strikes on multiple countries early on Tuesday morning. Hamza, talk us through what's been targeted.
4: Well, it's been an active night and morning for the air defense systems of several countries in this region, leading with missiles, projectiles fired from Iran. A short while ago, in Bahrain, air raid sirens were activated. Interior Ministry came out and advised people to take shelter, to avoid open spaces. Authorities there, they've said they've been dealing with projectiles fired from Iran, and this has been the case in the past 2 days also. And in Jordan, authorities there say they've intercepted at least 4 missiles fired from Iran. They say there's been no injuries in terms of the projectiles, in terms of the debris following those interceptions. There has also been similar case. Yesterday, we saw at least four missiles that were intercepted in Jordan. And also in the UAE, in the early hours of this morning, they said they said two Emirati tankers, super tankers, have been hit by missiles from Iran. They said the tankers Mombasa and Al Bahir, they've been material damage. One person, an Indian national, was killed, and in total, 8 people were injured, 4 of them severely. They said the injuries. And at least 6 of them were Indian crewmen, and 2 of them were from Ukraine. This has been the case. This has affected the traffic, ship traffic that's passing through the Strait of Hormuz. Yesterday, we saw the lowest number of ships passing through the Strait of Hormuz in 5 weeks. There was only 6 recorded ships passing through. The day before that, there was 14 of them. This is really affecting the energy markets, the global energy markets, where we are seeing a spike. About 20% of the fuel or the air that goes into the energy markets across the world passes through this waterway, this passageway. And with ships avoiding the risk of being targeted, it's affecting the global energy markets, and we are seeing this real spike, which would come to affect the price of petrol in petrol station, the price of petrol at the pumps in petrol station, and energy and gas prices for consumers across the world.
0: Rasul, in Tehran, Donald Trump says he's reimposing the blockade, the naval blockade on the Strait of Hormuz. I mean, that's going to impact upon Iran's economy. What is Tehran going to do to respond to that?
3: Well, now the officials are saying that they have already taken the necessary measures to reduce the impact of the blockade. However, Adrian, last time when there was a blockade announced on 13 of April, just 5 days after the ceasefire was announced, it has lasted nearly for 2 months, ended on June 17, the day that the Memorandum of Understanding was signed. And during that 2 months period of the blockade, so it had a tremendous effect on Iran's economy. So we have seen a significant rise in the prices of the essentials, and then inflations on some of the basic goods, such as the cooking oil, more than 300%. So the reason for that, so the more than 80% of Iran's import and exports happens either through the Strait of Hormuz or the southern ports of the country. And the American blockade practically is indeed simply blocking both Strait of Hormuz and that port. That means Iran not being able to use more than 80% of its trade capacity. So we're expecting this blockade also to have a tremendous impact on Iran's economy. So now Iranians are working on two tracks. First one, finding alternative routes through the other countries, the neighboring countries, Pakistan, Afghanistan, Turkmenistan, then the Caspian Sea, Azerbaijan, Turkey, and Iraq. However, the trade experts are telling us that it's impossible that these trade routes could be efficient or replace the Strait of Hormuz or the southern ports of the country. Another tool that Iran is employing is keeping the Strait of Hormuz closed. Iranians believe this is the ultimate deterrence of the country. It's a pressure tool, and if they keep the Strait of Hormuz closed, they will put enough pressure on the regional countries and the global economy, and that will eventually force the United States to come back to the negotiating table and agree on Iranian terms.
0: Al Jazeera's Rasul Sirdar in Tehran and Hamza Mohammed in Doha. Many thanks, gentlemen. Yemen's internationally recognized government says that its air defenses have dealt with ballistic missiles launched by the Ansarul Houthis. It comes a day after government forces targeted the runway at Sana'a Airport in an effort to prevent an Iranian plane landing. Well, that was the moment the missiles struck the runway. A delegation from the Ansarul Houthi group was returning from Tehran after the funeral of Iran's late supreme leader, Ayatollah Ali Khamenei. The Houthis have blamed Saudi Arabia for the attack on the airport, but there's been no confirmation of any Saudi involvement.
5: Yemen's legitimate government, with the help of the international community, has tried on so many occasions through diplomacy and other legal means to convince the Iranian regime and the Houthis in Sana'a to correct course and come back into the international fold. We called on them not to breach Yemen's airspace. This is not the first breach, but this time was different as it challenged the legitimacy of all internationally recognized laws. And now we tell them that our patience has run out and we will respond to the breach with adequate means to confront the plane violating our airspace.
0: Al Jazeera's Yusuf Mowry is following developments from Sana'a.
6: Well, the situation has definitely escalated here in Yemen and in Saudi Arabia. We just have the latest press statement from the Ansarullah Houthis claiming responsibility for the attack that targeted Abaha International Airport. According to the statement, the airport was targeted with a number of ballistic missiles, including Yemeni drones that were launched from areas that's under the control of the Ansarullah Houthis. Of course, earlier today, the Sana'a International Airport was targeted. The internationally recognized Yemeni government claimed responsibility, saying that they acted in defense to prevent Iranian meddling in Yemen's internal affairs. Of course, though, the Ansarullah Houthis, they simply believe that the attacks were actually carried out by Saudi fighter jets because the internationally recognized Yemeni government or their armed forces, they don't have weapons of that caliber. They don't have fighter jets. They don't have ballistic missiles, which is why the Ansarullah Houthis are pointing the finger towards Saudi Arabia. Many experts who are closely observing the situation are expecting that the tensions and the military operations will only continue to increase unless there is some type of mediation, negotiation that brings an end to the current hostilities. The UN envoy to Yemen, he issued out a statement earlier today urging both sides to practice restraint and to engage in peaceful negotiations. Yusuf Mowry, Al Jazeera, Sana'a.
0: Israel has approved a $2.3 billion plan to expand illegal settlements in the occupied West Bank. According to Israeli media, it includes the construction of 12,000 new housing units and other major projects. The expansion comes at a time of increased settler violence against Palestinians. The Israeli army routinely demolishes Palestinian homes in the territory. Around 500,000 Israeli settlers live in illegal settlements across the occupied West Bank. Well, the European Commission and several other countries have launched an initiative to deliver $1 billion in aid projects to help Gaza. It'll support restoring water and sanitation, removing debris and re-establishing health systems. The United Nations has estimated that rebuilding the strip will cost nearly $70 billion. It comes as Israel continues to block aid, medical equipment and building supplies from entering the strip. Palestinians have been paying their respects to Qatar's late Father Amir. He was the first head of state to visit Gaza after Hamas took control in 2007. Nour Odeh reports.
7: Palestinians in El Shatta refugee camp in Gaza gather among the rubble to pay their respects to Qatar's late father, Amir Sheikh Hamad bin Khalifa Al Thani.
8: He was a supporter of Palestine in all international arenas, and he's the only Arab or Muslim leader who visited Gaza.
7: The father, Amir, is well known to Palestinians as a longtime supporter.
5: The father Amir's name will remain in the memory of the sons of Gaza because of the political, humanitarian and development assistance that contributed to the steadfastness of our people.
7: This support was highlighted in his 2012 visit to Gaza, where he called for unity.
9: The division between the Palestinians and the division between the Arabs caused more damage to the Palestinian cause than the repeated Israeli aggression. There are no peace negotiations and no clear strategy of resistance and liberation. Why shouldn't brothers sit together and reconcile and put the world before its responsibility? Either a just peace with Israel's consent or force Israel to agree to peace.
7: The Sheikh Hamad Hospital for Rehabilitation and Prosthetics suffered significant damage from Israeli bombardment last year, but it continues to provide services to the thousands of Palestinians injured and maimed during the genocide. Hamad City in Khan Yunis provided housing for hundreds of families who lost their homes in Israel's assault on Gaza in 2014. The housing project did not survive the genocide. In the occupied West Bank, Palestinians also remembered the father Amir and his long-standing support for their cause.
10: I have lived in Qatar for several years, and I have witnessed firsthand the progress and the opportunities created under Sheikh Hamad's leadership.
11: Sheikh Hamad is remembered by all Palestinians for all his help granted to all Palestinians.
7: For many Palestinians, Sheikh Hamad's legacy will be remembered not only through the buildings that carried his name, but through the sense of solidarity they say he showed when it mattered the most. Nour Odeh, Al Jazeera.
0: Just ahead on Al Jazeera. Hundreds of thousands of households have been cut off by floodwater in southeastern Bangladesh. Plus,
12: these robots look like humans. They even feel like humans. But can you have a genuine, loving relationship with them? Well, the Chinese company behind them says you can. I'm Katrina Yu in Shenzhen, China, and I'll have more on that story shortly.
13: As Mexico co-hosts the World Cup, a lawyer and mother determined to protect her daughter from gender violence, takes her fight to the pitch. Creating a football team and a safe space for young people.
14: Valores como la inclusión, el respeto, la equidad.
13: Mexico, football without fear. A witness documentary on Al Jazeera.
15: The biggest FIFA World Cup in history is nearing its climax.
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15: From 48 teams, only four now remain, with just two victories standing between them and the trophy.
18: Lionel Messi is ready for the next act in Argentina's drama-filled title defense.
15: We'll bring you the stories, the atmosphere, and the biggest moments as they unfold.
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15: The World Cup on Al Jazeera.

0: Hello again, this is Al Jazeera. Let's remind you of the main news this hour. Iran's Revolutionary Guard says that it's targeted U.S. military assets in Bahrain and Jordan. The IRGC says that it fired missiles and drones at the headquarters of the U.S. 5th Fleet in Bahrain and targeted what it described as an important U.S. military facility in Jordan. The strikes come after the U.S. attacked Iranian military targets for a third consecutive night. President Donald Trump says the campaign is aimed at further weakening Iran's ability to disrupt shipping in the Strait of Hormuz. Yemen's internationally recognized government says its air defenses have dealt with ballistic missiles launched by the Ansarullah Houthis. A Houthi delegation was returning from Tehran after the funeral of Iran's late supreme leader, Ayatollah Ali Khamenei. In Bangladesh, more than a million people have been affected by floods and landslides. At least 54 people have died across the southeast. Thousands have lost their homes, and many villages are still underwater. The coastal city of Cox's Bazar, home to a large Rohingya refugee population, is among the worst-hit areas. Survivors say that aid has been slow to arrive and isn't enough to meet their needs.
1: It's been days since many left home for safer places. People are starving. The local government reps are absent. Walking around is a challenge, but food remains a constant problem. These people are day labourers. They've been stuck here for the last 5 to 6 days. How will they survive? Nobody's bothered, it seems.
0: Let's take you live now to Bangladesh. Al Jazeera's Tanveer Chowdhury is in Bashkali in Chattogram. Tanveer, there's obviously a lot of flood water around you there. How are people coping?
2: Well, last 2 days it didn't rain. For 1 week of incessant rain really made the situation so worse. But last 2 days, fortunately, it's been sunshine. At least where I'm standing, it was a knee-deep water, according to the local villagers. That has receded. But as you can see, there's still water. Many people are still stranded, and what they're waiting for is fresh water and food. There's a lot of volunteers we've seen on the way going out to these areas, remote areas. This is quite remote coastal areas, and a lot of fish farmers and farmers are located in this area, one of the most badly hit area in Bangladesh in the southeast. So things are improving if it doesn't rain, but there is flood water still remaining in the coastal belt in the southwestern region of Bangladesh and even some parts of northeastern Bangladesh. This has been one of the worst floods since August 2024, which was a big major flood. And Bangladesh is not so, it's so used to flood, and they know how to cope with it. But when it hits the farmland, it's the farmers takes months to recover from this. Reliefs are hard to reach and usually take long time. And this damaged the economy and the farmers' whole livelihood. And it takes about a year to fully recover.
0: And why, Tanveer, is it the remoteness of the area? Why has aid that people need been so slow to arrive?
2: Partly it is the remoteness of the area. I mean, you can reach these places by boat. The army and armed forces personnel have been active into going into remote areas. The coast guards and others have been distributing relief. But as you said, it is the remoteness partly to be blamed. Another is probably the delay is because it was raining even day before yesterday, and a lot of the roads were flooded. So the logistic was a challenging matter for the authorities to get to these places. And even then, in the remote areas, there's a lot of small coastal islands and coastal areas where it's very difficult to take any vehicle. You have to only go by boat or helicopter to get them relief from those places. And those challenges still remain in most part of the coastal belt.
0: Al Jazeera's Tanveer Chowdhury reporting live there from Bashkali in Chattogram in Bangladesh. Many thanks, Tanveer. In the US, a vigil's been held for a 26-year-old Colombian immigrant. An ICE agent shot and killed him in the state of Maine on Monday. The Department of Homeland Security says the man tried to flee the scene and the officer opened fire, fearing for public safety. The death is the ninth linked to ICE agents since President Donald Trump began a mass deportation campaign. The total includes U.S. citizens. Russia has launched a new wave of missile attacks on Ukraine's capital, Kyiv. The barrage came just hours after Ukraine and 9 countries from an alliance called the Coalition of the Willing met in Paris. They announced plans to jointly develop air defense systems to counter the threat of Russian ballistic missiles. Hundreds of firefighters are battling a wildfire that's burning through a historic forest near Paris. The flames have forced evacuations and disrupted transport. The government's also placed 26 million people right across France under a red heatwave warning. Rebecca Collard reports now from just south of Paris.
3: These massive plumes of smoke are from some of the hundreds of hectares that are on fire in this forest.

0: higher. Now, part of the reason why they're so concerned is because of these very, very dry conditions. We've had weeks of hot, dry weather here, and because of that, and because of some of the gusts of winds we're seeing today, there's fear that this fire could move very, very quickly. Again, despite the fact that firefighters are working so hard to get it under control. Now, every few minutes here, there is either a helicopter or a plane that is flying overhead. Now they're bringing water. They're trying to do what they can to extinguish this blaze, but at the moment it is still raging. Now, you know, French authorities are saying some 32,000 hectares of France has already burned this year, and that is more than all of 2025. So they are gearing up for one of the worst fire seasons on record. And that is not just France, that is across Europe. Spain has seen a deadly fire already. There is fires burning in the UK and Greece, and authorities across Europe are worried about what will happen later in the summer. Rebecca Collard, Al Jazeera, south of Paris.
1: Europe's largest automaker, Volkswagen, has announced plans to lay off up to 100,000 workers. Staff were told in an internal memo that it will cut production capacity by 10% to 9 million vehicles a year. Volkswagen shares have fallen to a 16-year low as it faces high costs and competition. It's France versus Spain in the World Cup semi-final later in Dallas, as two of the pre-tournament favourites look to book their spot in the final. And the French fans turn downtown Dallas blue ahead of the match as they hope to motivate their side to a third final in a row. They come up against Spain, a side that hasn't reached this far since they won the competition in 2010. A Chinese tech company has unveiled a new AI-driven robot, which it says is the first of its kind designed to tackle loneliness. Developers say that more than 13,000 orders have already been placed. The human-like companion robots are said to provide owners with unconditional love. Al Jazeera's Katrina Yu tells us more from Shenzhen in southern China.
2: What if you could have a companion that would never leave, never age, and never die? Well, now you can. The only catch, it's a robot.
3: 你好呀.
2: Chinese company UbiTech has unveiled what it says is the world's first companion humanoid robot. It features soft, warm skin, human-like facial expressions, and the AI-driven ability to have and remember conversations. Unlike most humanoids, which are designed for work or help around the house, this robot has one purpose only: to ease the owner's loneliness.
4: No human relative or partner can accompany us through our entire lives. 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
2: They're customizable and can be built to resemble your favorite fictional character. They can even be made to look and sound like a loved one, using photos and voice recordings.
5: Only Nathan.
2: If that sounds familiar, it's because this concept has been explored for decades in science fiction.
6: I'm Rachel. You feel our work is not a benefit to the public.
7: The company behind these robots say they'll never be able to replace real human relationships. But that's exactly what they're designed to do, be a companion for the lonely, a stand-in for an otherwise absent person. And whether you think that's a good thing or a bad thing depends on your perspective.
2: Psychologists warn against using technology to mimic human connection, saying it can do severe harm to people's mental health, especially those who are already vulnerable and isolated. But the firm says the business case is sound. They're targeting a market of 120 million single and 320 million elderly people in China. It doesn't come cheap. A tabletop version costs around $18,000. A 183-centimeter tall masculine model will set you back $145,000. In case you're wondering, this robot is designed to meet only emotional needs. And what do you get for your money? I tried talking to one.
7: What are your hobbies? Do you have any interests, any hobbies?
2: Seems there are a lot of issues to iron out before they're delivered in September. The company says this is only the beginning, that eventually every household will

0: have a companion robot. Katrina Yu, Al Jazeera, Shenzhen, China.
1: Well, that's kind of freaky. Now, there's more news, along with analysis and opinion at aljazeera.com. Next up here, it's Witness.
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1: 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Un país donde mi hijo y Carol puedan crecer sin miedo.
2: The U.S. continues to project power on land, air, and sea. America has the world's largest warship, which recently returned to its base in Virginia after an 11-month deployment. The Founding Fathers first built a navy in Philadelphia before declaring independence to go into battle against Britain.
3: From small beginnings, the Americans have created the most powerful naval force in the world. What you see behind me here in Philadelphia is what they're not using, ships that are either ready to be decommissioned or sitting here just in case they need to be called back into action.
2: And increased defense spending means a new life for Philadelphia's historic shipbuilding yard. It's now owned by a Korean company, which will quadruple the workforce to construct a new nuclear-powered submarine in the city for the US government.
4: Reminders of an ancient past are everywhere in the city of Tyre, tracing back its origins to before Roman and Phoenician times, when it was a vibrant crossroads between competing cultures. Now, Israeli airstrikes of this modern-day conflict have added additional scars.
5: Attacks on this centuries-old market and other historic sites throughout southern Lebanon are defended by Israel, that claims it's acting out of military necessity.
4: Overseeing the cleanup of this market, Nabatea's mayor is still waiting to be told what military value this site held.
6: This is the oldest market in Nabatea. It is part of our heritage.
4: What people here need now, shopkeeper Hussein tells us, is a period of calm to rebuild and recover. But the sheer scale of Israel's strikes means some of Lebanese heritage is likely gone forever.

0: Welcome to the programme. I'm Jonah Hull. This is Al Jazeera Live from Doha. And coming up, the US attacks Iran for a third consecutive night, hours after President Donald Trump said he's reimposing a blockade on Iranian ports. The latest attacks in the Gulf have pushed oil prices up to their highest levels in a month. Anger mounts in the US after more killings by its immigration agents. Mexico says it's launching legal action. Plus,
1: these robots look like humans. They even feel like humans. But can you have a genuine, loving relationship with them? Well, the Chinese company behind them says you can. I'm Katrina Yu in Shenzhen, China, and I'll have more on that story shortly.
0: Iran's Revolutionary Guard says it's targeted United States military assets in Bahrain and Jordan. The IRGC says it's fired missiles and drones at the headquarters of the US 5th Fleet in Bahrain. Air raid sirens were activated and interceptions were seen in the sky over the capital, Manama. Iran also targeted what it described as an important US military facility at an airbase in Jordan. Jordanian armed forces said they shot down four missiles in their airspace. Iran says retaliatory operations against the US will continue. And the United Arab Emirates says one person has been killed in an Iranian strike on two tankers. Its defense ministry says they were hit by cruise missiles in the southern part of the Strait of Hormuz. The UAE says the strike in Omani territorial waters also injured several people. Iran launched those strikes after the US attacked Iranian military targets for a third consecutive night. State media reported explosions in Bushehr, Bandar Abbas, Kish Island, Keshem Island and several other areas. US Central Command says the strikes targeted Iran's coastal defense systems as well as missile and drone strikes. Well, President Donald Trump says the campaign is aimed at further weakening Iran's ability to disrupt shipping in the Strait of Hormuz. He's also announced the US would reimpose its blockade on Iranian ports.
2: You know, we have tremendous amounts of ammunition. We have numbers that we haven't had in years. And we're hitting them very hard, and it'll continue, and we'll see what happens. But we're knocking out all of their offensive capability, and we're controlling the straits. We're putting the blockade back. And it's a blockade not for anybody but Iran. In other words, anybody doing business with Iran can't go through. Everyone else will be able to go through. So it's a blockade. It's a very strong blockade. The blockade was probably more effective even than hitting them. But I think the combination is the thing that really does it.
0: Well, let's bring in Resul Serdar, who's live for us in Tehran. Resul, what's been the impact and the response, indeed, to these U.S. strikes?
3: Well, this was one of the largest military campaigns since the Memorandum of Understanding was signed, carried out by the United States now. So at least three people have been killed, according to the Iranian officials. There are also reports of injuries throughout these recent attacks. So there are more than 20 people killed and more than 100 people injured. So just the latest attacks were on Konarak, Chabahar, Keshem Islands, Abu Musa Island, these two are in the strait, and Kish Islands, Umadiye, Jem, Bushehr, Bandar Abbas. So Kish Island, for the first time since June 17, is being hit by Americans. It's quite a popular touristic destination for Iranians, particularly during the summertime. And when we look at the pattern of these attacks, Jonah, what we're seeing is that Keshem Island and Bushehr are particularly on the target list almost on daily basis. And the reason for that, these two cities, island and the cities, they are strategically located and they're enabling IRGC to practically put a control over the Strait of Hormuz as they are overseeing the strait. And also IRGC has a significant military equipment over there. So now, the Iranians are also responding in Kuwait, in Bahrain, in Jordan. So this is what Iranians are saying, that they have hit the American military bases and military assets over there. But now what we can see is that the blockade is back. the strait is closed, sanctions are back, and there is no ceasefire anymore. Indeed, this is a low-intensity war that is becoming persistent. And, of course, there are concerns that if the things escalate further, there might be a return to a full-scale war.
0: And the US, Russell, intending to squeeze Iran even harder now. I wonder, has there been any response to Donald Trump, the US president's announcement that he's going to be reimposing the naval blockade on Iranian ports, a move, of course, intended to constrain Iran's economy?
3: Well, the Minister of Energy released a statement saying that they have already taken some of the measures to minimize the impact of this blockade. And as of now, Iran is selling its oil uninterrupted. However, Jonah, last time when there was a blockade, so it lasted for nearly two months. It was announced on 13th of April, and it ended on the day that the Memorandum of Understanding was signed on June 17. And back then I was in Iran, so I could see the immediate effect of that blockade. The prices were skyrocketing, inflation in some of the essentials like cooking oil was over 300%. So the reason for that, Jonah, so more than 80% of Iranian exports and imports happens through the Strait of Hormuz or the Southern Post. And when Americans put the blockade, so simply it is stopping like more than 80% of Iran's trade capacity. So in response now, Iranians are preparing for two things. First, to keep the strait closed, and they believe that this is the ultimate deterrence that they have. They are going to raise the cost for the adversaries, putting a pressure on the regional countries and on the global economy. And by doing so, they believe that they are going to be able to force the United States to return to the negotiating table. And second, so they are looking for the alternative trade roads through Afghanistan, Pakistan, Turkmenistan, Caspian Sea, Azerbaijan, Armenia, Turkey, and Iraq. However, the experts, the trade experts, are telling us that first, this is not that efficient, and second, it's never going to be to replace the volume of the trade that Iran is doing through the Strait of Hormuz.
0: Okay, Russell, we'll leave it there. Russell Sadat there with the latest from Tehran. Thank you. Now, the attacks have pushed oil prices to their highest levels in a month. Brent crude jumped by 9% on Monday, and on Tuesday it's up another 3.5% at a cost of $86 a barrel. Before the war, Brent crude traded at $65 to $75 a barrel, with Gulf exports flowing normally. At the war's peak, Brent surged to more than $120 a barrel, the sharpest wartime rise in more than 30 years, as Qatar halted LNG output and hundreds of tankers were stranded in the Gulf. Well, on June the 17th, the US and Iran signed a memorandum of understanding to reopen the Strait of Hormuz. Brent crude fell at that point to around $80 a barrel. Let's bring in Rob Geist-Pinfold now. He's an international security lecturer at King's College London and a senior non-resident fellow at the Gulf International Forum. He joins us live from London. Good to have you with us, Rob. We've been listening in there. You'll have heard those increasing energy prices. You'll have heard Russell talking about the effect of the blockade being reimposed on prices in Iran, tit-for-tat strikes widening, energy squeeze on both sides has returned. Is there any value left at all in talking about the memorandum of understanding? We've got a memorandum, sure, but understanding, not so much.
4: Well, yes, you're right, Jonah, in the fact that, you know, the memorandum of understanding is not a memorandum of understanding. Both Iran and the US seem to think they've signed two completely different documents. The US thought that this would result in the Strait of Hormuz being opened without conditions. Iran felt like it was a chance for it to impose its own or cement its own long-term control over the Strait of Hormuz. Iran also thought that by signing the MOU, it would get Israel out of Lebanon. The US disagreed, and indeed Israel is still in Lebanon today. However, we are not yet back at a full-blown war scenario yet. We are still stuck in that halfway house of what scholars or commentators call no war, no peace. This is exactly what the MOU was supposed to prevent, to simmer down hostilities so we could bring in substantive negotiations. We are back again into that grey zone scenario where neither side really seems to want a direct return to war. If the Iranians wanted to go straight back into war, they would do something like bomb Israel, because they know that then Israel would retaliate and we'd be back to square one, to open conflict. Iran is not doing that. They seem to be trying to use military force to get a better deal at the negotiating table, to show the US that they are not cowed and this is not a surrender. And the US is trying to do the same, to coerce Iran to sit down and make a deal on its terms. So even though we are at a very, very dangerous phase right now of escalation, that does not mean that a return to war is inevitable. It's possible, but neither side seems to want it.
0: Iran's focus in all of this is the Strait of Hormuz first and the Gulf states second. I wonder, is there anything left for Iran to be gained from this process other than to preserve its one outstanding gain from the war, which is, of course, the power it has over the world economy via the Strait of Hormuz, which it is now, it appears, willing to protect at all costs?
4: Well, this is the other discrepancy and something that the Trump administration seems to have got wrong when it comes to Iran. The West and the US in particular have for a very long time dangled the carrot of sanctions relief, basically saying to the Iranians, if you change your behaviour and your actions, you will get sanctions relief for your very much embattled economy. However, Iran, under this new leadership, which is IRGC-dominated, seem to be signalling that they would rather control the Strait of Hormuz than have sanctions relief. They see the Strait of Hormuz as a bird that they have in their hand right now, and they don't want to relinquish it. Sanctions relief is conditional. It can be disrupted, as we've seen currently with the Memorandum of Understanding. Iran feels like its strategic priority is keeping the Strait of Hormuz. And, of course, remember that the Revolutionary Guards, who hold increased power in Iran after this conflict, have made a lot of money and generated a lot of internal support from sanctions busting. So whether they actually are that keen on removing the sanctions is another open question here.
0: The US big move at this point, meanwhile, Rob, is to reimpose the blockade on Iranian ports. Now, we know from Rasul, as I said, that that is going to squeeze Iranians in their pockets. But

0: Is there any real value in simply going over ground that's already been covered, given that Iran is, well, certainly going to be highly wary of signing up to the same terms again?
1: Well, the US's Trump's recent claim that he's going to impose tolls on ships in the Strait of Hormuz is really indicative of how the US went into this conflict without any coherent or clear strategy. They consistently underestimated Iran. They predicted Iran would not close the Straits of Hormuz. They did close the Strait of Hormuz. What did the US then do in response? Try and close the Strait of Hormuz to Iran by blockading Iranian ports, i.e. it tried to copy exactly what Iran was doing. And now we're seeing the exact same repetition of that dynamic, where it's now Trump and the US that are claiming that the US is going to impose tolls on the Strait of Hormuz. This is incredibly damaging in terms of a declaration, because the entire modus operandi of the Gulf states, and indeed the US's partners in the West, particularly Europe, is that the Strait of Hormuz should be an open international waterway. No one should be charging tolls. So you go from that scenario, where the US is supposedly spearheading a campaign to open Hormuz, to one where it's involved in a bidding war with Iran to see who can charge more and what better services they can provide. So it's a really strange dynamic on the face of it, but it's indicative of how the US has no strategy. They are constantly underestimating Iran and Iran's ability to set the agenda. And as a result, we see the US floundering and coming up with some of these frankly strange and illogical declarations from President Trump.
0: Rob Geist-Pinfold there at King's College in London, and also a senior non-resident fellow at the Gulf International Forum. Many thanks. In the US, a vigil has been held for a 26-year-old Colombian immigrant. An ICE agent shot and killed him in the state of Maine on Monday. The Department of Homeland Security says the man tried to flee the scene and the officer opened fire, fearing for public safety. The death is the ninth linked to ICE agents since President Donald Trump began a mass deportation campaign. The total includes US citizens. The latest shooting in Maine comes just days after an agent killed a Mexican man in Texas. The Mexican government is now filing criminal complaints in the US in response to the deaths of its citizens. Julia Galeano reports from Mexico City.
2: By Mexico's count, Lorenzo Salgado was the 17th Mexican national to die in connection with ICE detention and enforcement practices. The killing prompted action from the Mexican government on Monday, after it became clear that the longtime Houston resident was a family man with no criminal record.
3: I want to tell you today that the Foreign Ministry will file complaints with the U.S. Department of Justice and the State Prosecutor's Office in the U.S. over the deaths of 17 Mexican nationals, including the most recent one, who was practically executed.
2: The criminal complaints will also include the cases of 14 Mexicans who have died in ICE detention. Mexico's foreign minister said the decision to proceed legally came after his country received no answers through diplomatic channels. Salgado's killing prompted demonstrations and vigils in Houston.
4: Even though my government, my federal government, took away my father, we the people, will bring justice. We the people are America.
2: ICE initially said Salgado drove his vehicle toward officers, prompting them to open fire. But security camera footage and eyewitness accounts have challenged that version of events, raising fresh questions about the circumstances surrounding the shooting. Salgado was a father of three who had lived in the area for over three decades and was on his way to work when he was intercepted by ICE.
5: Mexico's lawsuit is limited in its reach, and it's unlikely to reshape U.S. immigration policy. Its power lies in keeping or increasing diplomatic pressure, keeping the deaths in the international spotlight, and forcing greater accountability of ICE detention practices. Julia Galeano, Al Jazeera, Mexico City.
0: In Bangladesh, more than a million people have been affected by floods and landslides. At least 54 people have died across the southeast. Thousands have lost their homes and many villages are still underwater. The coastal city of Cox's Bazar, home to a large Rohingya refugee population, is among the worst hit areas. Survivors say aid has been slow to arrive and it's not enough to meet their needs.
6: It's been days since many left home for safer places. People are starving. The local government reps are absent. Walking around is a challenge, but food remains a constant problem. These people are day labourers. They've been stuck here for the last 5 to 6 days. How will they survive? Nobody's bothered, it seems.
0: Still ahead on Al Jazeera, we speak to families in Venezuela still searching for their children 3 weeks on from devastating earthquakes. And heading to Washington in search of investment, we preview the Iraqi Prime Minister's first overseas trip since taking office 2 months ago.
7: So Africans are owed reparations.
8: Reparations are a right. Frankly, I do not even understand why there is still debate. When it came to defining reparations after the Second World War, Germany paid substantial financial compensation to Israel. Why should Africa be treated differently?
9: The Speaker of Senegal's Parliament, Ousmane Sonko, talks to Al Jazeera.
10: Examining the impact of today's headlines, setting the agenda for tomorrow's discussions. 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
11: Qatar! A FIFA World Cup mired in controversy.
12: There was accusations coming from left, right and center.
11: Was it fair scrutiny?
13: Qatar said we had to play the rules of FIFA, and the rules of FIFA were you don't get anything for free.
11: Or judgment to higher standards.
14: Many of those issues were probably likely to have been there around other tournaments as well.
11: An in-depth examination of the 2022 World Cup, a game of double standards on Al Jazeera.

0: Welcome back. You're watching Al Jazeera. Here's a reminder of our top stories this hour. Iran's Revolutionary Guard says it's targeted US military assets in Bahrain and Jordan. The IRGC says it fired missiles and drones at the headquarters of the US 5th Fleet in Bahrain and targeted what it described as an important US military facility in Jordan. The strikes come after the US attacked Iranian military targets for a third consecutive night. President Donald Trump says the campaign is aimed at further weakening Iran's ability to disrupt shipping in the Strait of Hormuz. And in Bangladesh, more than a million people have been affected by floods and landslides. At least 54 have died across the southeast. The coastal city of Cox's Bazar, home to a large Rohingya refugee population, is among the worst hit areas. Well, in Venezuela, thousands of people are still missing, weeks on from two earthquakes. Many families believe their children made it out alive and they're continuing to search for them. Nora Soto is in La Guaira, the worst hit area. She's been speaking to families there.
1: More than 2 weeks after Venezuela's devastating earthquakes, the destruction is still visible across La Guaira. But for some families, the deepest wounds cannot be seen. Marlon Paz believes his son, Isaac, may have been rescued a day after the June 24 earthquakes. Isaac's mother died when a building collapsed. Since then, his family has been trying to find the boy.
2: Until I see something with my own eyes, I still believe my son is alive. I feel he's somewhere, simply unable to communicate.
1: In the aftermath of the disaster, other families have also reported being separated from their children amid the chaos. Volunteers and lawyers working with survivors say helping children unite with their parents and relatives has become one of the most urgent challenges.
3: Every child needs to be reunited with their family. They need to feel protected and know why they have not been left alone. Otherwise, this can have serious psychological consequences for them.
1: Marlon says he has followed every lead in the hope of finding Isaac.

0: For now, he says every new clue only leave him waiting for the call he hopes will finally bring his son home.
1: We've gone to hospitals, shelters, and everywhere we've been told to look. Every day we're still searching for answers, because not knowing where your child is something no parent should ever have to go through.
2: For families still searching, every new day without answer brings fresh uncertainty and another day of waiting for news they hope will finally come. Nori Soto, Al Jazeera, La Guaira.
3: The death toll from a fire at a bar in Thailand's capital has risen to 30. It's the worst fire in Bangkok in nearly 20 years. Many of the victims were found trapped in windowless bathrooms at the back of the building. Investigators are looking into whether exits were blocked. More than 70 people are in hospital, 24 of them in critical condition. Iraqi Prime Minister Ali Al-Zaidi has arrived in Washington ahead of a high-stakes meeting with President Donald Trump. The White House told Al Jazeera the two leaders will hold talks later on Tuesday. Tanya Nouri now with more from Washington.
4: Iraq's newly appointed Prime Minister Ali Al-Zaidi will meet with President Donald Trump here at the White House this week as both leaders seek to shape the next chapter of Washington and Baghdad's relationship.
5: With our help, he won, and we want him to do very well.
4: Trump threw his support behind businessman Zaidi's nomination earlier this year, casting him as a leader who could steer Iraq away from armed groups and toward a brighter future.
5: I told him that the United States is with him all the way. It was a great victory. The new head of Iraq is somebody that we support very strongly.
4: Choosing Washington as his first official trip abroad signals the importance Zaidi places on the partnership. U.S. forces are expected to withdraw from the country by the end of September. The Iraqis hope this will pivot their partnership with the United States from one centered on security to an economic cooperation. Zaidi is pushing for American companies to invest in Iraq's infrastructure, energy sector, manufacturing, technology, and digital economy, while Trump is expecting Baghdad to significantly reduce its reliance on neighboring Iran's electricity and gas imports. The end of September deadline also coincides with another major deadline, the date Baghdad has set for Iranian-aligned armed groups to surrender their weapons. During the U.S.-Iran war, some of those groups launched attacks on American forces in Iraq, prompting the United States to retaliate with airstrikes inside the country. The White House wants a guarantee from Zaidi's government that these militias will be dismantled and have made it clear that if he cannot rein in Tehran's influence, Trump is prepared to walk away from the relationship and impose economic sanctions on the country. The challenge Iraq faces as it pitches itself as a sovereign country distant from regional alignments and conflicts is that powerful factions have publicly stated they have no plans to disarm. Tanya Nouri, Al Jazeera.
3: A 9-year-old boy has been killed when Israeli forces opened fire on tents sheltering displaced Palestinians in southern Gaza. Mutaz Abu Shar was the only child left in his family. His brother and father had already been killed in previous Israeli attacks. A man was also killed in the shooting and several other Palestinians were injured. Israel has killed more than 73,000 Palestinians since October 2023. Well, a Chinese tech company has unveiled a new AI-driven robot, which it says is the first of its kind designed to tackle loneliness. Developers say more than 13,000 orders have been placed. The human-like companion robots are said to provide owners with unconditional love. Katrina Yu tells us more now from Shenzhen in southern China.
6: What if you could have a companion that would never leave, never age, and never die? Well, now you can. The only catch, it's a robot.
7: 你好呀.
6: Chinese company UB Tech has unveiled what it says is the world's first companion humanoid robot. It features soft, warm skin, human-like facial expressions, and the AI-driven ability to have and remember conversations. Unlike most humanoids, which are designed for work or help around the house, this robot has one purpose only, to ease the owner's loneliness.
8: No human relative or partner can accompany us through our entire lives. 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
6: They're customizable and can be built to resemble your favorite fictional character. They can even be made to look and sound like a loved one using photos and voice recordings.
7: Only Nathan.
6: If that sounds familiar, it's because this concept has been explored for decades

0: benefit to the public.
1: The company behind these robots say they'll never be able to replace real human relationships. But that's exactly what they're designed to do, be a companion for the lonely, a stand-in for an otherwise absent person. And whether you think that's a good thing or a bad thing depends on your perspective. Psychologists warn against using technology to mimic human connection, saying it can do severe harm to people's mental health, especially those who are already vulnerable and isolated. But the firm says the business case is sound. They're targeting a market of 120 million single and 320 million elderly people in China. It doesn't come cheap. A tabletop version costs around $18,000. A 183-centimeter tall masculine model will set you back $145,000. In case you're wondering, this robot is designed to meet only emotional needs. And what do you get for your money? I tried talking to one.
2: What are your hobbies? Do you have any interests, any hobbies?
1: Seems there are a lot of issues to iron out before they're delivered in September. The company says this is only the beginning, that eventually every household will have a companion robot. Katrina Yu, Al Jazeera, Shenzhen, China.
3: Well, if AI comes with unconditional love, it can't be all bad. Adrian Finnegan, my colleague, will be here at the top of the hour with more news. The website's there for you as ever, aljazeera.com. Right now, though, it's Talk to Al Jazeera. Do stay with us. News in 30 minutes.
4: In its exploration of how and why societies descend into genocide, Al Jazeera Untangles begins with the horrors of Darfur.
5: Violence that requires buy-in from the most senior leadership of a state.
6: Go and do what you must and don't report back.
7: No action from the rest of the world to meaningfully stop this violence.
4: Sudan, Darfur's genocide, on Al Jazeera.
8: One year ago, Ousmane Sonko stood at the center of Senegal's political revolution. Today, he stands at the center of what many call its biggest uncertainty. For years, Sonko was Senegal's most prominent opposition figure. He inspired a generation of young Senegalese people demanding change. Sonko was barred from running for president himself, but he backed Bassirou Diomaye Faye, helping propel him to victory in 2024.
9: La charge de président de la République du Sénégal.
8: Sonko became prime minister, and together they promised a new era for one of West Africa's most stable democracies. But that alliance has fractured. I'm Nicholas Hawke at the National Assembly in Senegal. The West African nation is facing mounting debt and economic pressure. President Diomaye Faye dismissed Ousmane Sonko as his prime minister. Days later, the parliament elected him as speaker, giving him a powerful platform at the heart of Senegalese politics. So, what happened between the two men that once shared a common political vision? And what does their split mean for the future of Senegal? President of the National Assembly of Senegal, Ousmane Sonko, talks to Al Jazeera. Ousmane Sonko, President of the National Assembly, thank you for talking to Al Jazeera. So we're inside the parliament, inside the National Assembly, and a couple of blocks down is the presidential palace, where one of your closest allies and friends, Diomaye Faye, is now residing. Now, you're both friends, you're both allies, you both even spent time in prison together. You even chose him as your stand-in candidate during the presidential election. And just a few months ago, he said, "If there's no trust, then I will separate myself from him," when you were prime minister. And a month later, he dismissed you as his prime minister. Who broke the trust?
10: Merci pour cette question. Il y a pas eu...
11: There was no issue of trust. What happened was not a matter

0: of trust. You know very well the reasons that led to the split. They had nothing to do with trust. I would rather not dwell too much on this separation. As you know, every political system is made up of alliances and separations. What matters most, first, why we parted ways, and second, how we did so. We parted ways because we had different views regarding our commitments to the Senegalese people. It was about the program. It was not about individuals, nor about power. It was about the commitments we made to the Senegalese people. And how did we separate? In many countries around the world, even in some of the world's oldest democracies, but especially in Africa, political splits are often extremely painful and have serious consequences. They frequently lead to turmoil that can even destabilize a country. What is worth noting here is that our separation took place peacefully and calmly, with each of us continuing to fulfill the responsibilities that the Senegalese people had entrusted to us. President Jomai was elected by the Senegalese people to serve as president. He appointed me prime minister, a position I held for just over 2 years. I had chosen to continue supporting him for a while. However, our differences ultimately led us to part ways. I have now returned to the responsibilities that the Senegalese people entrusted to me, namely leading the National Assembly. Today, what concerns me most and what will occupy my time and energy is making this National Assembly a truly great institution.
1: Are you still friends with him? You chose him as your stand-in candidate to be the president of this country. What's the relationship like now?
0: For me, there is no point in remaining fixated on history. Today, we must deal with the present and look toward the future. I believe that destiny plays a role in everything that happens and that God ultimately determines our paths. But God acts through very specific means. In this case, He entrusted me with the responsibility of choosing my party's presidential candidate, and I chose one man. Of course, that was my personal responsibility. But if it had not been God's will, I would not have chosen him. What happened during those 2+ years can be judged not only by the Senegalese people, but by the world at large. What matters today, as I said earlier, is that this separation took place under the most peaceful conditions possible. The Senegalese people determine their future. They alone make their choice.
1: Now, we are inside the National Assembly. A question that many Senegalese people are asking themselves today is, who's in charge of the country? Is it you, the president of the National Assembly, or is it President Jomai Fay, the president that's sitting in the presidential palace?
2: No,
0: I don't believe the leadership of this country is in question. In a well-organized country with functioning institutions, the issue is not who governs or who makes the decisions. Each institution exercises the powers assigned to it by the Constitution and is fully responsible for its own sphere of authority. Operationally, the president determines the nation's policies and has them implemented through the government. The National Assembly oversees the implementation of those policies and evaluates them. From a legal standpoint, the president issues decrees while the National Assembly passes laws. The division of responsibilities is perfectly clear. There is no room for confusion. The confusion some people seek to create is entirely artificial.
1: Right, but you were elected on this promise to change the way the Constitution is managed. And you put in a law through this parliament, more or less giving perhaps less power to the president, more power to the National Assembly, where you are now president. Now, that law was rejected, or at least we heard that there's, by the Justice Minister, that will be a referendum. Isn't there here a constitutional crisis or a crisis of power?

0: No, absolutely not.
1: Absolutely not. You shouldn't use the word crisis, because there is none, and there will not be one. What I see is a small political group in Senegal that has lost almost all of its political momentum, supported by a small segment of what is described as civil society. I also see certain international media outlets seemingly determined to portray the situation as a crisis. In reality, what is happening is entirely normal. Today in France, President Macron does not have a parliamentary majority. Does that mean France is in crisis, or that the country has become unstable? In a few months, the United States will hold midterm elections. President Trump could lose his majority. Would that automatically constitute a crisis? Of course not. It is true that this situation is unprecedented in Senegal, and perhaps even rare in Africa. Some people, therefore, want to portray it as a crisis.
2: So if it's not a crisis, what is it?
1: There is no crisis. The country is functioning properly. The institutions are functioning properly. Parliament is doing its job. The executive is doing its job. Local governments are doing their job. Everyone is carrying out their responsibilities. There is no crisis in Senegal, and there will not be one. I want to reassure everyone and continue encouraging our partners to place their trust in Senegal and invest here. Now, regarding the constitutional reform you mentioned, Parliament is acting fully within its constitutional role. The Constitution grants both members of Parliament and the President of the Republic the right to initiate legislative reforms. The members of Parliament exercised that right. There is nothing unusual about it. A draft amendment was proposed, adopted by an overwhelming majority in the National Assembly, and submitted to the President. I would like to point out that almost every provision contained in that text is fully consistent with President Faye's electoral platform. The only possible exception concerns the regulation of the President's power to dissolve the National Assembly and Parliament's power to censure the government. Apart from that, every aspect of the proposed constitutional revision reflects the President's own campaign commitments. Why should it be problematic to help a president fulfill the commitments he himself made to the people?
2: So you're willing to go all the way to fight this challenge in terms of reforming the way that power is distributed here in Senegal? What I'm trying to get at here is this isn't just a constitutional law or reform. It's about democracy, right? In a region where there is a lot of coups, a lot of questioning of how democracy is being played out for people here, whether it be in Senegal or throughout Africa. And yet, through this reform where you say there will be less power to the president, maybe more power to the parliament or more checks and balances, the president who had signed on this program is refusing to sign on this constitutional reform. So why is there not a crisis here?
1: I think that if you have the opportunity to interview the president, he would be the best person to explain why he is now stepping back from commitments that, in fact, he defended even more strongly than I did, as the public record clearly shows. The Senegalese people want these reforms. You have not seen any mass protests from the Senegalese people against them. And if these reforms were put to a referendum today, I am convinced that an overwhelming majority of Senegalese would vote in favor of them.
2: Now, let's talk about the economy, because that's perhaps the issue behind all of this. Now, there's growing debt. The IMF has stalled the disbursement of money that it's supposed to give to Senegal because of this. How did you describe this debt? You talked about an odious debt that Senegal is in. Now, what's the issue with this growing debt that Senegal is going through? Under Macky Sall, we were promised a booming economy. You remember? And now you're saying we're a country heavily indebted. We can't get, or Senegalese people cannot get loans from big lenders like the IMF. Isn't that not the heart of the issue here? Not politics, But the economy?
0: Et je l'ai dit tout le temps, le seul problème que nous avons, auquel nous sommes confrontés aujourd'hui, il est d'ordre économique.
1: I have said this consistently. The only real challenge confronting us today is economic, particularly in terms of public finances and the budget. Why? Because we inherited a country that was already heavily indebted. When we came into office, the debt-to-GDP ratio was said to be around 74%, already above the West African Economic and Monetary Union convergence threshold. We then carried out an audit of the public finances and discovered that there was hidden debt. Let me be very clear about this, because part of the opposition has adopted an extremely immature approach, relying on misinformation as its main political strategy. Speaking of odious debt does not exclude the existence of hidden debt. In fact, for debt to be considered odious, it first has to be hidden. Not every hidden debt is odious, but hidden debt, for which a significant portion of the funds cannot be accounted for, is indeed odious. As I explained recently, we have identified billions in hidden debt. When we say hidden debt, we mean debt that was never authorized by the National Assembly. Every year, Parliament approves the national budget, authorizing both tax collection and the maximum level of borrowing permitted to the President of the Republic. If borrowing is undertaken outside that legal framework, without parliamentary approval, then that debt is hidden. We will continue to act responsibly and will never seek to paralyze the government, but greater transparency is now essential. The existence of hidden debt is no longer a matter of debate. The IMF has confirmed it.
2: This country has enormous resources of gas, at least much more than neighboring countries, and you're doing a lot of renegotiations, but it seems that the negotiations with the IMF is particularly difficult for you. You said that you feel that sometimes the IMF seem to have other priorities than actually helping countries like Senegal. What did you mean by that?
0: Oui, vous savez, moi je pense que le FMI est un partenaire avec lequel nous travaillons.
1: Yes, I believe the IMF is a partner with whom we work. I've always maintained that the IMF bears part of the responsibility, and I believe the IMF has acknowledged this to some extent. It conducted its own internal review, identified those involved on its side, and took the necessary corrective measures. Senegal, however, has not done enough. Largely the same people continue to handle this matter, which inevitably raises questions about transparency. Here again, however, we have been dragging our feet. Why? On these issues, I agree with the IMF. We cannot tell the Senegalese people that certain individuals violated their constitutional responsibilities and placed the country in this situation, only to refuse to identify those responsible. Unfortunately, this case is being handled politically, if not politically motivated. Some people appear willing to overlook everything, provided those responsible agree to join a particular political coalition or party. That is unacceptable. The Senegalese people deserve better. As long as this lack of transparency persists, and as long as no serious effort is made to identify and hold those responsible accountable, it is unreasonable to continue asking the Senegalese people to make sacrifices while requesting yet another IMF program. On these points, I fully agree with the IMF. Where I disagree with the IMF is if it seeks to impose policies that require us to abandon our development priorities, our social programs, and our national agenda, simply so that every available resource can be devoted to repaying a debt of which part is odious. I also disagree when a country that has made every effort, as we did during my tenure as Prime Minister, is not given the support it deserves. We implemented a recovery plan. We honored every commitment we made.

0: made to our creditors. The IMF itself has acknowledged that. In such circumstances, this is precisely when the IMF should fulfill its role as lender of last resort.
1: So it's an issue of debt and justice that you're actually referring to. And I want to pivot to what is happening in Ghana, what Ghana has pushed through. There's been discussion a few months ago in Ghana with leaders in African countries to talk about reparations following what the United Nations describe as one of the most gravest or odious crimes in humanity, which we're talking about here is slavery. Now, the UN passed a resolution through to recognize that transatlantic slave trade was one of the history's gravest crimes against humanity. And there were talks in Ghana about reparations. Now, several countries have not signed on this, notably Israel, the United States. Now, reparation, debt, what you're talking about here, isn't it all linked together? What is your position regarding what is being discussed and pushed by Ghana?
0: First of all, I would like to congratulate Ghana for this initiative, which follows the UN resolution adopted in March, a resolution that many countries chose not to support because of the responsibility they bear for one of history's greatest tragedies, first the transatlantic slave trade and then colonization. I commend Ghana for taking this initiative. It is a cause that should be embraced by the whole of Africa and its diaspora, across Africa, the Caribbean, and beyond, by all those who believe in human dignity and freedom. For years, Western powers have lectured us about human dignity and human rights. Yet when it comes to acknowledging the atrocious crimes committed against African peoples, and indeed against indigenous peoples in the Americas, they often seek to evade their responsibility. That is not acceptable. Today, no one has the monopoly on history. Africans will no longer remain silent or simply accept the narratives told by others. This new generation will make its voice heard and will demand justice on the issue of reparations. Frankly, I do not even understand why there is still a debate. Everyone acknowledges that the transatlantic slave trade was one of the most horrific crimes humanity has ever committed, one of the most inhumane atrocities ever inflicted upon entire peoples. There is no need to elaborate. Human beings were forced into the holds of ships, transported across oceans for months under inhuman conditions. Many died at sea. Others were thrown overboard to the sharks. We all know what happened. There are few crimes more monstrous than that. So why should we still have to wait? I have even heard people ask whether France should be congratulated for finally abolishing the Code Noir. Are we really expected to bow in gratitude because France eventually repealed legislation that classified black people as property? It took two centuries for France to remove such a text from its legal system. There is nothing to congratulate. If anything, it is a tragic reminder of history. Today, we continue to witness a clear double standard. Some argue that reparations are impossible. I even heard one head of state say that reparations should not be viewed solely through their economic dimension. Yet after the Second World War, when horrific crimes were committed against the Jewish people, reparations were addressed without delay. Following the Luxembourg Agreement of 1952, material, financial, and memorial reparations were established. Everything necessary was put in place.
1: So Africans are owed reparations.
0: Reparations are a right. Frankly, I do not even understand why there is still debate. The transatlantic slave trade had one primary purpose: economic exploitation. When it came to defining reparations after the Second World War, Germany paid substantial financial compensation to Israel. Why should Africa be treated differently? The connection you make with debt is also an important one. Africa's debt, which in reality represents only a very small share of the global economy, could itself become one avenue for reparations. Africa is no longer extending its hand in search of charity. We are no longer begging. What we seek are genuine partnerships and meaningful investment. Economic reparations are important, and we demand them. But reparations are not limited to financial compensation. There is also the restitution of cultural heritage. Today, the return of a single ceremonial sword to Senegal is treated as an extraordinary event. When we came to office, we made it clear that preserving historical memory, particularly regarding the events of Tioré in 1944, was a national duty. Yet we still struggle to gain full access to the French archives that would allow us to establish the historical truth and complete this work of remembrance. From now on, Africans themselves will carry this debate forward.
1: I want to talk to you, I want to have your opinion on what's happening in South Africa at the moment. There is a rise of anti-immigration demonstration, anti-immigrant feeling, xenophobic feeling against Africans there in South Africa. Now, what message would you send to South Africans?
2: Message de tristesse d'abord.
0: My first feeling is one of sadness. When we see images of African brothers dressed in traditional warrior attire hunting down fellow Africans, it is deeply painful for the continent. Let us remember that South Africa received unwavering support from the whole of Africa during its struggle against apartheid. What is happening today is therefore particularly painful, especially since South Africa is leading the Pan-African cause and advocating for permanent African representation at the UN Security Council. Pan-Africanism is not something that exists only in international speeches. It must begin at home. Of course, every country has the sovereign right to regulate its borders and determine the conditions under which foreigners may enter, reside, or settle. But the scenes we're witnessing are not worthy of Africa. We call upon our South African brothers and sisters to reflect seriously on what is happening, and we urge the political authorities to take all necessary measures. This is not Pan-Africanism. It is not humanism. These are human beings who have simply come to work and contribute to the development of the country. If a country chooses not to receive them, there are far more civilized ways of addressing that issue.
1: Before we finish this interview, I want to talk to you about football. There's a World Cup happening across the Atlantic. Many fans, actually, in Senegal and in Africa, didn't manage to go and watch the game in the United States. There were 10 African teams in this World Cup, a record number. Many of them have been eliminated, and we saw Cape Verde that lost against Argentina. They lost, but in some ways, they won. They won the hearts of so many people. Now, African football is rising, and people of African origin are playing in so many teams. What is your feeling about this?
0: As for Africa's participation in this competition, we should welcome the increase in the number of African teams. However, this was not a gift to Africa. FIFA decided to expand the tournament and increase the number of participating teams. It is therefore only natural that Africa should have more representatives. There were also many issues surrounding this World Cup. I will not dwell on those issues, although I believe FIFA showed a certain degree of complacency. What this World Cup has really reminded us of are our long-standing weaknesses. They relate to management, team administration, and discipline. These are the reasons why many African teams, including Senegal, which had the potential to go much further, were eliminated earlier than expected. That is unfortunate, but it should encourage us to engage in serious self-reflection. I do not believe that many of the teams still remaining in the competition are necessarily stronger than the African teams. At the end of the day, however, this remains a World Cup, a sporting competition. We must demonstrate good sportsmanship and acknowledge that the teams who won deserved their victories.
1: Ousmane Sonko, President of the National Assembly, thank you very much for talking to Al Jazeera.
2: Merci pour cette interview.
0: Thank you very much.

0: In every story, truth is priority. Beyond the headlines, providing context, insight, and meaning. Seeking balance in every narrative we cover. Al Jazeera, from the front lines to the newsroom to you.
1: $50 million taxpayer dollars that went out the door to fund condoms in Gaza.
2: Except it wasn't Gaza, Palestine. It was Gaza province, Mozambique, thousands of miles away.
3: Some of the things that I say will be incorrect. You know, we will make mistakes.
2: People in Power investigates if decisions by the world's richest man helped fuel an HIV resurgence in one of the poorest countries on Earth. Elon and the other Gaza on Al Jazeera.
4: Once upon a time, a man and a mouse had a dream. And they've been exporting that dream, the American dream, around the world for more than a century.
5: I like the magic.
4: See, America is a military and financial superpower for sure, but the super soft power of Disney, perhaps the USA's ultimate commercial weapon. Few brands so iconic or as rich, valued at around $180 billion in mid-2026.
6: People love Disney, that's all for his turn.
4: Bruce lives in his own Disney World near the famous Florida theme parks. From the kitchen...
6: I got the menus here from the restaurants.
4: To the bedroom...
6: Put some cannons in, try to make them as real as possible.
4: To every room, there is Disney. And more Disney.
6: Mikey, I will never sell this guy. This was the best thing I ever bought.
4: And more Disney.
6: This is actually from the movie right here with the Haunted Mansion.
4: Talk about a super fan. He wouldn't have it any other way.

0: Hello, I'm Adrian Finnegan. This is Al Jazeera, live from Doha. The top stories this hour. Iran attacks American assets in the Gulf and two UAE tankers in the Strait of Hormuz after another night of US strikes. Ukraine says that Russian forces have struck a civilian vessel near the port of Odessa. We'll be live in the capital, Kyiv. Also ahead this hour, anger mounts in the US after more killings by immigration agents. Mexico says it's launching legal action. Plus,
1: these robots look like humans. They even feel like humans. But can you have a genuine, loving relationship with them? Well, the Chinese company behind them says you can. I'm Katrina Yu in Shenzhen, China, and I'll have more on that story shortly.
0: And the World Cup semi-finals are here. France are aiming for their third straight final when they take on Spain later on Tuesday. Iran's Revolutionary Guard says that it's targeted United States military assets in Bahrain and Jordan. Tehran says its retaliatory attacks against the US will continue. The IRGC says that it's fired missiles and drones at the headquarters of the US 5th Fleet in Bahrain. Air raid sirens were activated and interceptions were seen in the sky over the capital, Manama. Meanwhile, Jordanian armed forces said they shot down four Iranian missiles in their airspace. And the United Arab Emirates says that one person's been killed in an Iranian strike on two tankers. Its defense ministry says they were hit by cruise missiles in the southern part of the Strait of Hormuz. The UAE says the strike in Omani territorial waters also injured several people. Iran launched those strikes after the US attacked Iranian military targets for a third consecutive night. State media reported explosions in Bushehr, Bandar Abbas, Kish Island, Keshem Island, and several other areas. US Central Command says the strikes targeted Iran's coastal defense systems, as well as missile and drone sites. President Donald Trump says the campaign is aimed at further weakening Iran's ability to disrupt shipping in the Strait of Hormuz. He's also announced that the US will reimpose its blockade on Iranian ports.
2: We have tremendous amounts of ammunition. We have numbers that we're

0: we haven't had in years, and we're hitting them very hard, and it'll continue, and we'll see what happens, but we're knocking out all of their offensive capability, and we're controlling the straits, we're putting the blockade back, and it's a blockade not for anybody but Iran. In other words, anybody doing business with Iran can't go through. Everyone else will be able to go through. So it's a blockade, it's a very strong blockade. The blockade was probably more effective even than hitting them, but I think the combination is the thing that really does it.
1: Let's go live to Tehran. Al Jazeera's Rasul Sada is there. As we speak, Brazil, I'm seeing on the news wires here reports of explosions being heard by people in Bushehr, according to the Iranian state media. I don't suppose we know anything more about that yet.
2: There are not much of the details, but just minutes ago. So the Iran authorities have confirmed not only Bushehr, but also Bandar Abbas. So at least 5 explosions in Bandar Abbas and 4 explosions in Bushehr. And Iranians are saying that these explosions are originated from the projectiles being fired toward this location. So they still haven't specified whether it's from the Americans or not, but most likely, yeah. So they're saying that fired by the enemy forces, the hostile forces. Indeed now, so Adrian, what we are seeing, the attacks, the military campaign is not only limited during the nighttime, but it has been now the third day that during the day, particularly right after noon, we've seen Americans conducting attacks over the locations close to the Gulf and around the Strait of Hormuz. So 5 explosions in Bandar Abbas and 4 explosions in Bushehr. Then through the night, Konarak, Chabahar, Kashm Island, Abu Musa Island, Kish Island, Umidiyeh, Jam, Bushehr, and Bandar Abbas were hit again. So Kish Island, it's the first time since June 17 that is being attacked by the United States. It is a touristic destination, quite popular, particularly during the summer times. And then when we are looking at the pattern of these attacks, the attacks are particularly focusing on Bandar Abbas and Kashm Island. And there is a strategic reason behind that, both for Iran and also the United States, because these two locations are overseeing the Strait of Hormuz. So Iranians, by having their military presence over there, they are being able to keep a control over the Strait of Hormuz, and Americans, by attacking these locations particularly, they believe that they are degrading the capacity of IRGC to hold a control over this critical choke point. So, Adrian, what we are seeing now is indeed a low-intensity war, because now there's no ceasefire, and the sanctions are back, the blockade is back, and also the memorandum of understanding practically is collapsed. And now there are growing concerns that if the things escalate further, that could be potentially leading to a return to an all-out war.
1: What's Iran been saying, Rasul, about the strikes that it's launched in response to the U.S. strikes?
2: Well, now Iranians are saying that they have attacked the American military bases and military assets in 3 countries now. So Kuwait, Bahrain and Jordan. They're saying that they have targeted the fuel tanks, the fuel depots, the radars, particularly the Patriot system radars and the communication centers. And also, they're saying they have attacked some of the locations that the American military personnel reside. So this is what they're saying. And if there's a warning from the IRGC saying if the United States continue it's aggression, so Iranian response is going to be harsher. And also, Adrian, here, now the blockade is particularly going to be an issue in Iran, because last time when it was announced or imposed, starting from April 13 up until June 17, nearly for 2 months, it had tremendous impact on Iranian economy, on the prices of the goods, on the inflation, on the unemployment in Iran. And now Iranians seem they're ready to minimize, they took measures to minimize the effects of this blockade. However, once it's come into effect, so we're expecting that is going to further deteriorate the economic hardship, particularly for the ordinary Iranians, because Iran's more than 80% of Iran's export and imports happens through the Strait of Hormuz or through the southern ports. And that blockade is going to simply make Iran not being able to use that more than 80% of its trade capacity.

0: Razul, many thanks for the moment. Razul Sirdar there, reporting live from Tehran. Well, the US and Iran are technically at the midway point of a ceasefire agreement that was made in June. It was supposed to set up talks for a permanent end to the war, but the renewed attacks seem to be escalating into a regional conflict once again. Al Jazeera's Umm Kulsum Sharif explains.
1: Is the Strait of Hormuz open or closed? The answer depends on who you ask. US Central Command says it's open. Iran insists the waterway is closed. Now, what's happening here is at the center of renewed fighting this month. Now, the escalation began on July 6th when Iran targeted three commercial vessels, including a Qatari liquefied natural gas tanker off the coast of Oman. The US responded with retaliatory strikes. President Donald Trump said the June ceasefire deal was over. The Pentagon confirmed it struck some 170 targets right across Iran. These include air defense systems, coastal radars, missile and drone facilities, and strategic islands and port cities. Iran responded with a barrage of missile attacks targeting US bases right across the Gulf. And on Saturday, Iran's Revolutionary Guard declared the Strait of Hormuz closed. It also set fire to a commercial vessel, which it said for using an unapproved route. Now, the tit-for-tat attacks that we've seen in the past week have further threatened any diplomacy to end the war. US Central Command says its forces have struck dozens of more sites. All of this is affecting the traffic. It's come down to a multi-week low. Shipping data says on Sunday, only six ships passed through the strait and three empty tankers enter the Gulf to load oil. Now, tensions in the Strait of Hormuz, once a crucial waterway that saw one-fifth of global crude oil and natural gas pass through, affect oil costs. The price of Brent crude, the international benchmark, has jumped.
0: Rob Geist-Pinfold is an international security lecturer at King's College London and a senior non-resident fellow at the Gulf International Forum. He joins us now live from London. Rob, the memorandum of understanding was supposed to put a stop to all of this, to reduce tension, and yet here we are. Has it instead just exposed how far apart Washington and Tehran always were, particularly over the Strait of Hormuz?
2: Indeed, here we are. Well, as you mentioned, it's worth stressing that the Memorandum of Understanding was not a comprehensive end to the conflict. What the Memorandum of Understanding was supposed to do was to get us out of that grey zone area of no war, no peace, where we didn't see a full-scale return to hostilities, but both the US and Iran were using targeted surgical strikes to signal their resolve to the other side and to try and get the other side to offer more concessions in the negotiations. The Memorandum of Understanding was supposed to take force off the table so that both sides were not using it as an instrument of coercion or compellence. We are now, as you suggest, back to square one. The Memorandum of Understanding has failed to do what it's supposed to do. We are not yet back to an open war scenario. Neither side's attacks seem to suggest that they actually want a return to full-scale war at this stage. But this is still an extremely dangerous predicament both sides are in. We're climbing up the escalation ladder where one side launches a series of strikes, the other side feels the need to retaliate on a greater scale. And history teaches us that there are countless examples where neither side actually wanted a conflict, but neither side felt that they could or should back down, the result being a return, of course, to full-scale war. So that's a scenario that no one wants, but it is more likely as we go up that ladder.
0: Iran entered into the agreement hoping for sanctions relief, with the US, though, now renewing strikes and President Trump saying that he's introducing or reintroducing the US blockade of the strait. Does Tehran perhaps conclude that it's got little left to lose?
2: Well, Tehran still doesn't seem like it wants a return to full-scale war. Remember, of course, that, you know, if it wanted to do so, it would do what it's done in previous times, hit Israel, for example. The Israelis seem to actually have managed to communicate a red line here that an attack on Israel would get Israel back into the conflict, which would get us back

0: to square one of a state-on-state regional quagmire. It's also worth noting that the United States is so far striking Iran alone. They have not asked Israel to join them. They probably even rebuffed Israeli requests to join them on these strikes, which suggests that the Americans and the Iranians still want to use force in order to get a better deal. They don't want to use force to restart the fighting. Iran, their bottom line, as it has always been, is that they want to consolidate their control over the Strait of Hormuz. They might be willing to open it to shipping, but they want shipping on their terms. They want ships to go along the Iranian coast, where they can monitor them, where they can get them on the books, and possibly even get them to pay a fee once the 60-day period in the MOU expires. So Iran has always been using this to consolidate control over the Strait. The US has been dangling sanctions relief, but Iran has consistently signalled it wants the Strait more than it wants sanctions relief.
1: For its part, Iran has repeatedly targeted US military facilities in Kuwait and Bahrain. Why those countries in particular?
0: Well, that's a dynamic we've seen for several months now. In fact, since the start of the No War, No Peace era, where Iran has shifted from targeting every single Gulf state and focusing particularly on the UAE, and instead focusing on Bahrain and Kuwait. And that demonstrates that Iran is trying, has a different strategy. It still sees the Gulf as the center of gravity for the US, as a way to get the US to do what it wants the US to do. However, during the war, it targeted the UAE and other parts of the Gulf because it was focusing on the most economically productive or commercially connected parts of the region. It was trying to cause as much global economic chaos as possible to force a ceasefire and restore its deterrence. By targeting Bahrain and Kuwait, the logic is different. What Iran is trying to do is to show the world that it can still cause chaos, that it is not going to make a deal that it's not on its terms, but at the same time, it's trying to escalate, but not make a US response inevitable. So it's trying to pick a lower level but still significant target. And unfortunately for Kuwait and Bahrain, this is why they're in Tehran's targeting line. And the US did not respond to those strikes for 2 months. So the US tried not responding. It didn't work. The US is now responding. Will very you know, whether that works is very much an open question, but Iran is once again setting the agenda and exerting far more agency in this conflict than the US or other powers and allies in the region would like or thought likely.
1: Good to talk to you again, Rob. Many thanks indeed. Rob Geist-Pinfold there in London. Well, the attacks have pushed oil prices to their highest levels in a month. Brent crude jumped by 9% on Monday, and on Tuesday it's been up by as much as another 4.8%. At a cost of around $87 a barrel. Before the war, Brent crude traded at around $72 a barrel, with Gulf exports flowing normally. At the war's peak, Brent surged to more than $120 a barrel, the sharpest wartime rise in more than 30 years, as Qatar halted LNG output and hundreds of tankers were stranded in the Gulf. On June 17th, the US and Iran signed a memorandum of understanding to reopen the Strait of Hormuz. Brent crude fell to around $80 a barrel. Abdullah Barboud works at Waseda University, where he's chair of the State of Qatar for Islamic Area Studies. He says that control of the strait should remain with regional states rather than outside powers like the US.
2: I don't think the Gulf states want to have any interference in the free navigation of the Gulf states. This is an international water, and it should be protected by international law. And any new arrangement that is being proposed earlier on by Iran and Oman even was to help the management of the strait, even if that includes a little bit or some kind of cost involved, but it's not at all, and it has to be within international law. Now, what we are seeing is that the United States did not accept that, although it was alluded to in the MOU. Because of the escalation, the United States itself has closed the strait now and is now charging fees for all the ships entering the Gulf and contradicting the whole international law on the situation. And this is alarming to all of us in the region. You know, this is a regional waterway. So yes, it's an international waterway. But I don't think any country outside the region, outside the regional countries, should have any right to control it. And I think the United States had to rethink its position vis-à-vis how it wants to treat the Gulf and also the neighboring countries.
1: Ukraine says that Russian forces have struck a civilian vessel near the port of Odessa. The Ukrainian Navy spokesman says there were no casualties. A ship, though, can be seen ablaze in the area, but it's not clear whether it's the same vessel that is said to have been hit. Meanwhile, Ukraine's military says that it targeted two oil refineries overnight. The Army's chief of staff said on social media that the strikes sparked fires at both energy facilities. Ukraine has stepped up drone attacks on Russian oil refineries in recent months, causing fuel shortages across Russia. Let's go live now to the Ukrainian capital, Kyiv. Al Jazeera's Audrey McAlpine is there for us. Audrey, what's Ukraine saying about this attack on this vessel in Odessa?
3: Yeah, it's a sign of escalating attacks. While it's not new for Russia to target Ukrainian ports, it is new for them to specifically target vessels. You mentioned earlier it's unconfirmed videos of this strike on a merchant ship this morning that injured several people. But yesterday, confirmed strikes on a separate ship where 13 people were killed and 10 injured as a civilian cargo ship was unloading fertilizer in the Ukrainian port. It also comes as Ukraine itself has ramped up attacks on Russian, what it calls to be shadow fleet vessels, meaning vessels that carry Russian oil in an effort to evade Western sanctions. Over the past 8 days or so, Ukraine has struck over 100 of these vessels in the Sea of Azov, as well as in the Kerch Strait. So again, a sign of these escalating attacks. No doubt they'll have an impact on global shipping, as well as insurance premiums, as both of these sides take the fight to sea.
1: It'd be argued, I suppose, that what Russia is doing now in Odessa is in response to what Ukraine has been doing in the Sea of Azov and Crimea. Tell us more about what Ukraine has done, effectively blocking off that route to Russian ports.
3: Yeah, exactly, Adrian. Even on Friday, reports that Russia had closed, for example, the Kerch Strait to any civilian maritime traffic. So some of the ripples of these long-range or in mid-range Ukrainian drone strikes on those vessels beginning to have an impact. And it's part of what Ukraine announced in late June. Ukrainian President Volodymyr Zelensky announcing that he would launch a 40-day influence operation, really to say that Ukraine would ramp up strikes on land, sea, and air when it came to Russia. On land, we've seen that they've largely slowed the Russian advance on the front line, but not stopped it altogether. Last month, 4 kilometers per day, for example, from the Russian side in terms of Ukrainian territory. But also at sea, I mentioned earlier, over 100 vessels over the last week, and in the air, continuing its long and mid-range drone strikes in an effort to cripple Russia's oil industry, as well as to largely choke off the Russian-controlled peninsula of Crimea. And we're about halfway through that 40-day influence operation announced by Zelensky. But it doesn't appear that Russia is slowing down. If anything, these attacks on these ports in Odessa show that, if anything, Russia is doubling down.
1: Al Jazeera's Audrey McAlpine reporting live there from Kyiv. Audrey, many thanks. In Bangladesh, more than 1 million people have been affected by floods and landslides. At least 54 people have died across the southeast of the country. Thousands have lost their homes. Many villages are still underwater. The coastal city of Cox's Bazar, home to a large Rohingya refugee population, is among the worst hit areas. Survivors say that aid has been slow to arrive, and it's not enough to meet their needs.
4: It's been days since many left home for safer places. People are starving. The local government reps are absent. Walking around is a challenge, but food remains a constant problem. These people are day laborers. They've been stuck here for the last 5 to 6 days. How will they survive? Nobody's bothered, it seems.
1: The death toll after a fire at a bar in Thailand's capital has risen to 30. It's the worst fire in Bangkok in nearly 20 years. Many of the victims were found trapped in windowless bathrooms at the back of the building. Investigators are looking into whether exits were blocked. More than 70 people are in hospital. 24 of them are in critical condition.
5: They shouldn't have locked the doors. If they were afraid the customers would get away, they could have had the security guard staff minding them away.
6: I feel there must be someone coming out to apologize to everyone who died. It was heartbreaking.
7: For the families, it is hard to accept it. The grandmother of one of the victims is old and always wanted her grandson to cremate her. But the reality is opposite of what we wanted.
1: In the U.S., a vigil's been held for a 26-year-old Colombian immigrant. An ICE agent shot and killed him in the state of Maine on Monday. The Department of Homeland Security says the man tried to flee the scene and the officer opened fire, fearing for public safety. The death is the ninth linked to ICE agents since President Donald Trump began a mass deportation campaign. The total includes U.S. citizens. Well, the latest shooting in Maine comes just days after an agent killed a Mexican man in Texas. The Mexican government is now filing criminal complaints in the U.S. in response to the deaths of its citizens. Julia Galliano reports from Mexico City.
8: By Mexico's count, Lorenzo Salgado was the 17th Mexican national to die in connection with ICE detention and enforcement practices. The killing prompted action from the Mexican government on Monday after it became clear that the longtime Houston resident was a family man with no criminal record.
9: I want to tell you today that the Foreign Ministry will file complaints with the U.S. Department of Justice and the State Prosecutor's Office in the U.S. over the deaths of 17 Mexican nationals, including the most recent one, who was practically executed.
8: The criminal complaints will also include the cases of 14 Mexicans who have died in ICE detention. Mexico's foreign minister said the decision to proceed legally came after his country received no answers through diplomatic channels. Salgado's killing prompted demonstrations and vigils in Houston.
10: Even though my government, my federal government, took away my father, we the people will bring justice. We the people are America.
8: ICE initially said Salgado drove his vehicle toward officers, prompting them to open fire. But security camera footage and eyewitness accounts have challenged that version of events, raising fresh questions about the circumstances surrounding the shooting. Salgado was a father of three who had lived in the area for over 3 decades and was on his way to work when he was intercepted by ICE.
11: Mexico's lawsuit is limited in its reach, and it's unlikely to reshape U.S. immigration policy. Its power lies in keeping or increasing diplomatic pressure, keeping the deaths in the international spotlight, and forcing greater accountability of ICE detention practices. Julia Galliano, Al Jazeera, Mexico City.
1: The U.S., Canada and Mexico are again debating the future of trade. The neighbors account for nearly $2 trillion in annual trade facilitated through the USMCA, or U.S.-Mexico-Canada Trade Agreement. It's a deal struck during Donald Trump's first term, but now the Trump administration is refusing to renew the agreement, at least in its current form. Manuel Rapallo reports.
12: Every day, thousands of tons of cargo pass through the port of Baltimore. Last year alone, more than $65 billion worth of international trade moved through those marine terminals, making the port one of the driving engines of North American commerce. For decades, international trade agreements have been drafted to keep that commerce moving, with the one thing businesses value above almost anything else, certainty.
13: The USMCA is estimated to add another 1.2% to our GDP and create countless new American jobs.
12: That was President Trump in 2020, celebrating the USMCA, an agreement that was meant to replace the North American Free Trade Agreement, or NAFTA.
14: We are on the verge of a global economic expansion.
12: Signed by former President Bill Clinton, a deal Trump had long criticized.
13: We're finally ending the NAFTA nightmare and signing into law the brand new U.S.-Mexico-Canada agreement. Very special.
12: The Trump administration argues that while the USMCA successfully modernized North American trade, the agreement fell short of bringing manufacturing jobs back to the United States.
15: I don't even think about USMCA.
12: Now, the White House says it wants a better deal, stronger protections for American workers.

0: push companies to build in the U.S. and deliver on Trump's promise to bring manufacturing home. But critics say there's a cost.
1: Trade agreements are supposed to create predictability. Companies decide where to build factories, source parts, and hire workers based on rules they expect to last. If those rules are constantly rewritten, investment can slow, projects can be delayed, and the same uncertainty meant to strengthen Washington's hand can ripple across the continent.
0: This is the central gamble. Ships will keep moving, the supply chain still exists, but the rules around them are no longer treated as settled. For Canada and Mexico, the priority is stability. For Washington, uncertainty seems to have become a tool for leverage. And the question now is whether that uncertainty will pay off for the United States, or simply make North America a less predictable place to invest. Manuel Rapallo, Al Jazeera, Baltimore.
2: Still ahead on Al Jazeera, heading to Washington in search of investment. We'll preview the Iraqi Prime Minister's first overseas trip since taking office 2 months ago. And we'll speak to families in Venezuela still searching for their children 3 weeks on from the devastating earthquakes.
3: Sleeping pad, birch. 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It's a radio, a multi-tool which everyone should carry.
4: From preppers to doomsday tourism and eco-anxiety therapy.
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4: Apocalypse Maybe discovers how people are coping in the end times.
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3: I just feel like I told you so.
4: Dealing with this feeling on Al Jazeera.
7: The biggest FIFA World Cup in history is nearing its climax.
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10: Lionel Messi is ready for the next act in Argentina's drama-filled title defense.
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0: It's good to have you with us. Hello, this is Al Jazeera live from Doha. Let's remind you of the main news this hour. Iran's Revolutionary Guard says that it's targeted United States military assets in Bahrain and Jordan. The IRGC fired missiles and drones at the headquarters of the US 5th Fleet in Bahrain. Jordanian armed forces say they shot down four Iranian missiles in their airspace. Strikes come after the U.S. attacked Iranian military targets for a third consecutive night. President Donald Trump says the campaign is aimed at further weakening Iran's ability to disrupt shipping in the Strait of Hormuz. And Ukraine says there were no casualties after Russian forces hit a civilian vessel near the port of Odessa. Meanwhile, Kyiv says it's targeted two of Russia's oil refineries overnight. Staying with our top story, the latest escalation in fighting between the US and Iran. Mohamed Aslami is a research fellow in Middle East and North Africa studies at the University of Tehran, and he joins us now live from the Iranian capital. Good to have you with us again, Mohamed. Iran says that it's reacting to US strikes, retaliating. Why then are Emirati ships and Gulf states paying the price?
1: First of all, thank you so much for having me. Yes, you're right, because you know, this artificial crisis started with the decision of Donald Trump and Bibi Netanyahu to have a kind of war of choice on Iranians. So right now, it is not the Iranians decided about this. So right now, the Iranians are doing an act of self-defense after the Americans strike the Iran and northern part of the Iran. So regarding the UAE tankers, I think that this is about the Strait of Hormuz. You know, the Iranians declared that the Strait of Hormuz is closed, and because of lots of mines there, so, and because of the Donald Trump withdrew from the memorandum of understanding, he publicly stated that the ceasefire is over. So right now, it is a matter of fact that there is a war in the region.

0: So I
1: Okay.
0: think that what we are witnessing is the same as
1: Look,
0: happens in these days.
1: we'll come back to the Strait of Hormuz in a moment, but first up, I want to go back to my first question. Does Tehran accept that striking vessels, self-defense or not, striking vessels in Omani waters risks turning Gulf governments decisively against it?
0: You know, right now the Strait of Hormuz is a kind of battlefield. So the Iranians declared that no ships, no vessels is permitted to go through, to pass through the Strait of Hormuz. And so if any vessel, any neighbor want to challenge the Iranian intention, I think that the Iranian will show that they are very serious regarding their intention during the war.
1: Iran wanted, needed sanctions relief from the MOU by attacking commercial shipping. Hasn't it just helped Washington justify restoring the blockade?
0: Talking about the blockade is a very interesting point, because last time Americans couldn't open the Strait of Hormuz by declaring a kind of blockade on the Persian Gulf. So right now, talking about the sanctions relief, Iranians are not that much optimistic regarding the American intentions for some kind of sanctions relief. So right now, if we want to talk about the neighbors in the Persian Gulf, we should consider that their idea was to have a kind of developments with the help of the Americans without thinking about their neighbors. So right now, what Iranians want to show and want to convey to the neighbors is we should come together and have a kind of collaborative development in the region. And the Americans are the reasons of what's happening right now in Persian Gulf.
1: So what exactly is Iran claiming over the Strait of Hormuz? A right to regulate traffic, to charge vessels, or simply to close it, an international waterway, whenever it chooses to do so?
0: You know that the Strait of Hormuz is an international strait, but it is not an international waterway. It is an Iranian territorial water. So right now, Iran's open to negotiate and to discuss with IMO and with other neighbors in order to have a new framework for passing through the Strait of Hormuz. And right now, you know that the Strait of Hormuz is much more than economic matters for the Iranians. It's a kind of very important thing regarding the deterrence against the Americans and Israelis that they want the chaos in the region.
1: It's always good to talk to you, Mohammed. Many thanks indeed for being with us. Mohammed Aslami there in Tehran. Iran's foreign ministry has condemned the UK's decision to designate the Revolutionary Guard as a security threat, calling it unjustified and irresponsible. Under the new legislation, anyone in the UK found supporting the IRGC could face up to 14 years in prison. The British government has also banned support for another Iranian-linked group that it accused of arson attacks on Jewish sites in the UK. Al Jazeera's Charlie Angela reports from London.
2: Previous governments have stopped short of designating the IRGC a terrorist organization because of the diplomatic and legal challenges that it presented. But Keir Starmer wants this to be part of his legacy package, and he is fast-tracking it through Parliament. It seems the trigger is an escalation in Iranian state activity on UK soil, particularly activities of a group called the Islamic Movement of Companions of the Right, who are also being designated as a terrorist group. Now, they've claimed responsibility for a number of arson attacks on Jewish sites in the UK, attacks, it seems, that were directed by the IRGC. So with this designation, it will now become a criminal offence to support, help or benefit from this group. It'll give police and security services extra powers to prosecute, interrogate or arrest people in relation to the group. And financially, it'll give them powers to freeze their assets. But diplomatically, it will mark a further deterioration in relations between Iran and the UK. But as Prime Minister Keir Starmer put it, the security of Britain is paramount. Charlie Angela, Al Jazeera, London.
1: Lebanese and Israeli delegations are meeting in Rome to discuss the implementation of the US-brokered ceasefire deal. Israel and Lebanon signed a framework agreement in June aimed at ending hostilities, but Israel has continued its attacks since then. Lebanon is demanding the full withdrawal of the Israeli military from the south of the country. Israeli forces are occupying territory about 10 kilometers into the south. They say that they won't leave until Hezbollah is disarmed. Hezbollah has rejected the agreement. A 9-year-old boy has been killed when Israeli forces opened fire indiscriminately on tents sheltering displaced Palestinians in southern Gaza. Murtaz Abu Shah was the only child left in his family. His brother and father had already been killed in previous Israeli attacks. In a separate attack, 6 Palestinians were killed when a drone strike hit a police station in Jabalia in the north. Iraq's Prime Minister Ali al-Zaidi has arrived in Washington ahead of a high-stakes meeting with President Donald Trump. The White House told Al Jazeera that the two leaders will hold talks later on Tuesday. Tanya Nouri has more from Washington.
3: Iraq's newly appointed Prime Minister Ali al-Zaidi will meet with President Donald Trump here at the White House this week as both leaders seek to shape the next chapter of Washington and Baghdad's relationship.
4: With our help, he won, and we want him to do very well.
3: Trump threw his support behind businessman Zaidi's nomination earlier this year, casting him as a leader who could steer Iraq away from armed groups and toward a brighter future.
4: I told him that the United States is with him all the way. It was a great victory. The new head of Iraq is somebody that we support very strongly.
3: Choosing Washington as his first official trip abroad signals the importance Zaidi places on the partnership. U.S. forces are expected to withdraw from the country by the end of September. The Iraqis hope this will pivot their partnership with the United States from one centered on security to an economic cooperation. Zaidi is pushing for American companies to invest in Iraq's infrastructure, energy sector, manufacturing, technology, and digital economy, while Trump is expecting Baghdad to significantly reduce its reliance on neighboring Iran's electricity and gas imports. The end of September deadline also coincides with another major deadline, the date Baghdad has set for Iranian-aligned armed groups to surrender their weapons. During the U.S.-Iran war, some of those groups launched attacks on American forces in Iraq, prompting the United States to retaliate with airstrikes inside the country. The White House wants a guarantee from Zaidi's government that these militias will be dismantled, and have made it clear that if he cannot rein in Tehran's influence, Trump is prepared to walk away from the relationship and impose economic sanctions on the country. The challenge Iraq faces as it pitches itself as a sovereign country distant from regional alignments and conflicts is that powerful factions have publicly stated they have no plans to disarm. Tanya Nouri, Al Jazeera.
1: The World Health Organization says the true number of Ebola infections in the Democratic Republic of Congo could be 2 to 4 times higher than official figures. New cases have been reported in 2 more provinces, as authorities struggle to contain the outbreak. At least 719 people have died. Nearly 2,000 have been infected. Cases have also been reported in Uganda, and the WHO says it's warned that it could also spread from the DRC to South Sudan. In Venezuela, thousands of people are still missing, weeks on from 2 earthquakes. Many families believe their children made it out alive and are continuing to search for them. Nora Soto is in La Guaira, in the worst-hit area. She's been speaking to families there.
5: More than 2 weeks after Venezuela's devastating earthquakes, the destruction is still visible across La Guaira. But for some families, the deepest wounds cannot be seen. Marlon Paz believes his son, Isaac, may have been rescued a day after the June 24 earthquakes. Isaac's mother died when a building collapsed. Since then, his family has been trying to find the boy.
6: Until I see something with my own eyes, I still believe my son is alive. I feel he's somewhere, simply unable to communicate.
5: In the aftermath of the disaster, other families have also reported being separated from their children amid the chaos. Volunteers and lawyers working with survivors say helping children unite with their parents and relatives has become one of the most urgent challenges.
7: Every child needs to be reunited with their family. They need to feel protected and know why they have not been left alone. Otherwise, this can have serious psychological consequences for them.
5: Marlon says he has followed every lead in the hope of finding Isaac. For now, He says every new clue

0: only leave him waiting for the call he hopes will finally bring his son home.
1: We've gone to hospitals, shelters, and everywhere we've been told to look. Every day we're still searching for answers, because not knowing where your child is something no parent should ever have to go through.
2: For families still searching, every new day without answer brings fresh uncertainty and another day of waiting for news they hope will finally come. Norisoto, Al Jazeera, La Guaira.
3: A Chinese tech company has unveiled a new AI-driven robot, which it says is the first of its kind designed to tackle loneliness. Developers say that more than 13,000 orders have already been placed. The human-like companion robots are said to provide owners with unconditional love. Katrina Yu reports now from Shenzhen in southern China.
4: What if you could have a companion that would never leave, never age, and never die? Well, now you can. The only catch, it's a robot.
5: 你好呀.
4: Chinese company UB Tech has unveiled what it says is the world's first companion humanoid robot. It features soft, warm skin, human-like facial expressions, and the AI-driven ability to have and remember conversations. Unlike most humanoids, which are designed for work or help around the house, this robot has one purpose only: to ease the owner's loneliness.
6: No human relative or partner can accompany us through our entire lives. Only our ultra-bionic robots can share such an intimate bond, staying by our side from birth until death, and offering us unconditional love and trust.
4: They're customizable and can be built to resemble your favorite fictional character. They can even be made to look and sound like a loved one, using photos and voice recordings.
7: Only Nathan.
4: If that sounds familiar, it's because this concept has been explored for decades in science fiction.
8: I'm Rachel. You feel our work is not a benefit to the public?
9: The company behind these robots say they'll never be able to replace real human relationships. But that's exactly what they're designed to do, be a companion for the lonely, a stand-in for an otherwise absent person. And whether you think that's a good thing or a bad thing depends on your perspective.
4: Psychologists warn against using technology to mimic human connection, saying it can do severe harm to people's mental health, especially those who are already vulnerable and isolated. But the firm says the business case is sound. They're targeting a market of 120 million single and 320 million elderly people in China. It doesn't come cheap. A tabletop version costs around $18,000. A 183-centimeter tall masculine model will set you back $145,000. In case you're wondering, this robot is designed to meet only emotional needs. And what do you get for your money? I tried talking to one.
9: What are your hobbies? Do you have any interests, any hobbies?
4: Seems there are a lot of issues to iron out before they're delivered in September. The company says this is only the beginning, that eventually every household will have a companion robot. Katrina Yu, Al Jazeera, Shenzhen, China.
3: That's kind of freaky. Still ahead on Al Jazeera, Faris here with the latest from the WorldCom.
10: Yes, thank you so much, Adrian. Coming up later, the showdown the world has been waiting for. France are preparing to take on European champion Spain in the first World Cup semifinal. We'll have all the buildup from Dallas.
11: Salt, the most popular seasoning in the world. And India, one of its biggest producers. But its workers endure extreme conditions, harvesting it in the desert.
12: Nobody can live without salt. We're the ones producing it, yet we live here like dogs.
11: 101 East investigates India's salt workers on Al Jazeera.
13: A FIFA World Cup mired in controversy.
14: There was accusations coming from left, right and center.
13: Was it fair scrutiny?
15: Qatar said we had to play the rules of FIFA. And the rules of FIFA were you don't get anything for free.
13: Or judgment to higher standards.
16: Many of those issues were probably likely to have been there around other tournaments as well.

0: It's France versus Spain in the World Cup semifinal later in Dallas as two of the pre-tournament favorites look to book their spot in the final. And the French fans turned downtown Dallas blue ahead of that match. They hope to motivate their side to a third final in a row. They come up against a Spain side that hasn't reached this far since they won the competition in 2010.
1: Spain confirmed that they are the favourites. I don't want to add extra pressure on their team, but they know the expectations they have. We know that this will be a spectacular game between two teams with plenty of quality.
0: Paul Reese is in Dallas and was there to watch the team's training ahead of that showdown.
2: In the Battle of the Stars, this semi-final is Lamine Yamal of Spain against Kylian Mbappe of France, a man hoping to be this World Cup's top scorer and to lift the trophy for the second time. But there will be no I in team when they line up in Dallas on Tuesday.
3: Spain is an exceptional nation with a lot of individual qualities, but the goal isn't to focus on just one player in particular, because it's the entire team that can cause harm. So it's not just Lamine, it's the whole team.
2: Both sets of players have proved themselves to be a formidable collective as they go one win away from the World Cup final. France have scored 16 goals, including 8 by Mbappe, but now come up against a Spain team that has only conceded one.
4: It's a contest worthy of the biggest stage, European champion Spain against a French team and Kylian Mbappe in electric goal-scoring form. Spain have won the last two games between these sides, both of which were also semi-finals. So while the French have looked virtually unstoppable at this World Cup, if anyone knows how to do it, it's these players here.
5: We've known each other for a while now. We've faced each other for a few years now. They are great players, but so do we.
2: The French arrived in Dallas on Sunday to be greeted by a crowd of fans and by storm clouds gathering over Dallas Stadium after a month of blazing sun. But overnight rain will have no effect under the stadium roof, as UV light was used to make the pitch perfect for the last game to be held here. While France have been free scoring, Mikel Merino has shown Spain's ability to hit hard when it counts, popping up with late goals in the last two matches against Portugal and Belgium. Whoever wins will be worthy opponents for either England or Argentina in Sunday's World Cup final. And we'll also know that if they can come through this match, they can beat anyone. Paul Reese, Al Jazeera, Dallas.
0: Well, Lamine Yamal turned 19 on Monday and said his best birthday present would be to reach the finals and go to New York. Yamal came into the tournament nursing a hamstring injury he picked up playing for his club Barcelona in April. Despite only scoring one goal so far at this World Cup, he predicts a very close game.
1: It'll be a great game for all the fans, for people in Spain and in France. I'm sure everyone wanted to see this game happen in a World Cup. Both teams will try to attack and defend with everything we have, and it will be a very tight game.
0: Now, for more on this game, we're joined by Spanish football journalist Gemma Soler. Gemma, Lamine Yamal has had a slow start to this tournament. Could we see him going on to outshine his opponents in this match?
6: Yes, Farah, definitely. Despite not being at his best, he hasn't stopped trying in every single game. It's true that the numbers are discrete, only one goal and one assist in the last six games. But he has heavily been involved in every game, 15 shots, 10 on target. And if we think about this game against France, if the Blues have almost a perfect squad, if there is a small weak point, that is in the left fullback. So the difficult job to mark Lamine Yamal, it will be either Theo Hernandez or Lucas Digne. They will have to deal with this Lamine Yamal, extra motivated, as we were listening to him yesterday with his 19th birthday, talking in press conference, feeling

0: very, very confident and very excited about this yet another challenge?
1: Well, you know, there's been a lot of talk on who the favorites are, and we even just heard the French coach saying he thinks it's Spain. Do you agree?
0: No, I don't agree. I think nobody does. I think it's a very equal game, that it will be resolved by details. I think Didier Deschamps is only playing his game. It's true that Spain managed to win the last two encounters against these two teams, but it's also true that Spain are battling to be in his only second final in his history of the World Cup, while France are playing to be at their 13th in a row.
1: Well, has this team, do you think, exceeded expectations for fans there? Or, you know, has reaching the semifinals been no surprise?
0: I think it's probably a mix of both, but more confirmation than a surprise. Spaniards felt like a very serious contender, especially after winning the Euros in 24, but not favorites. They have a lot of respect. The truth is that Spain are a solid team, but also a young team and also under constructions. And we have not to forget that the opening game in this tournament was quite a disappointing draw against Cape Verde, and that meant that all the alarms were really bell for Spain, and it created a lot of doubt. Somehow the team managed to have a lot of balance and to grow and to be a very serious contender, but with all the respect to France.
1: All right, great to get your thoughts. Spanish football journalist Gemma Soler, thank you once again for your time. Well, the winner of that match will face either England or Argentina. They play in the other semifinal in Atlanta on Wednesday. It will be the first time England come up against Lionel Messi. Goalkeeper Jordan Pickford is relishing the prospect of facing him.
2: It's a great to be able to finally come up against him for so long and watching him as a kid. And yeah, but we all know how good Messi is, but we also know how good Argentina is. So can't just solely rely on Messi. We've got to focus on the other strengths as well and the other weaknesses we can take advantage of.
1: Well, here's Argentina arriving at their hotel in Atlanta on Monday night. It's the first competitive fixture between the sides for 24 years in what is the latest chapter of a long-standing World Cup rivalry. It dates back to 1966, England winning that 1-0 at Wembley in the quarterfinals on their way to lifting the trophy. 20 years later, Argentina got their revenge. The famous Hand of God goal from Diego Maradona, seeing Argentina to victory and eventually the trophy. And they would win again in 1998. David Beckham was sent off before Argentina won on penalties in the round of 16. 4 years later, Beckham redeemed himself. His penalty was enough to get the better of Argentina in the same round. Argentina fans back home believe the rich history between the sides will only add to the occasion.
3: We know they are still bitter about the goal that Maradona scored with his hand, so there are many things added to this game.
4: It's going to be complicated to beat them, but I think we can find a way. Even if they're winning in the 80th minute, I won't lose my faith.
1: And Norway's national team have arrived back home after being knocked out of the World Cup. About 100,000 Norwegian fans gathered in front of the Royal Palace in Oslo. It was their turn to do the Viking Row, a celebration that exploded all over the U.S. at this tournament. Norway were knocked out in the quarterfinals after losing to England, but it's the furthest they've ever reached at a World Cup. We'll have another World Cup update later on. A full bulletin of news is next with Jonah. Stay with us here on Al Jazeera.
5: 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I'm Alex Marquardt. 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

0: strategic core issue.
1: Each side will stick to the deal only as long as it benefits that side.
2: This war did start in the middle of negotiations.
3: They need to agree on principles.
1: President Trump wants this to end. That's going to be very hard.
4: The top 1% is benefiting. The question is, who might have had some insider information?
0: Upfront tackles the big issues on Al Jazeera.

0: Good to have you with us. I'm Jonah Hull. This is Al Jazeera live from Doha. And coming up on the programme, Iran attacks American assets in the Gulf and two UAE tankers in the Strait of Hormuz after another night of US strikes. Israeli forces kill a 9-year-old boy after opening fire on a displacement camp in Gaza. Seven other Palestinians are killed in separate attacks. Ukraine says Russian forces have struck a civilian vessel near the port of Odessa. We'll be live in the capital, Kyiv. Plus,
1: these robots look like humans. They even feel like humans. But can you have a genuine, loving relationship with them? Well, the Chinese company behind them says you can. I'm Katrina Yu in Shenzhen, China, and I'll have more on that story shortly.
0: Iran's Revolutionary Guard says it's targeted United States military assets in Bahrain and Jordan. Tehran says its retaliatory attacks against the US will continue. The IRGC says it fired missiles and drones at headquarters of the US 5th Fleet in Bahrain. Air raid sirens were activated and interceptions were seen in the sky above the capital, Manama. Meanwhile, Jordanian armed forces said they shot down 4 Iranian missiles in their airspace. And the United Arab Emirates says one person has been killed in an Iranian strike on 2 tankers. Its defense ministry says they were hit by cruise missiles in the southern part of the Strait of Hormuz. The UAE says the strike in Omani territorial waters also injured several people. And Iran launched those strikes after the US attacked Iranian military targets for a 3rd consecutive night. State media reported explosions in Bushehr, Bandar Abbas, Kish Island, Keshem Island and several other places. US Central Command says the strikes targeted Iran's coastal defense systems as well as missile and drone sites. Well, President Donald Trump says the campaign is aimed at further weakening Iran's ability to disrupt shipping in the Strait of Hormuz. He's also announced the US would reimpose its blockade on Iranian ports.
2: We have tremendous amounts of ammunition. We have numbers that we haven't had in years. And we're hitting them very hard, and it'll continue, and we'll see what happens. But we're knocking out all of their offensive capability, and we're controlling the straits. We're putting the blockade back. And it's a blockade not for anybody but Iran. In other words, anybody doing business with Iran can't go through. Everyone else will be able to go through. So it's a blockade. It's a very strong blockade. The blockade was probably more effective even than hitting them, but I think the combination is the thing that really does it.
0: Well, Victoria Gatenby is standing by in Doha for us, but first let's go to Tehran and Al Jazeera's Rasul Serdar. And Rasul, another set of US strikes on Iranian territory, another set of retaliatory strikes.

0: strikes on targets in the Gulf. What's been the impact in Iran?
1: Quite a huge impact, Jonah. Now we're receiving the naval reports that Abadan and the Bandar Mahshar, a port in Mahshar city, also have been hit again. So in the last 2 hours, naval explosions in Bandar Abbas, in Bushehr, in Abadan, and in Mahshar. So the list is quite a long one through the night. So they have, the United States have hit Konarak, Chabahar, Kashm, Abu Musa Island, Kish Island. Kish Island for the first time since June 17. It's an important touristic destination for Iranians, particularly during the summertime. And Umudiye, Jam, Jask, Bushehr, and the list goes on. So when we look at the locations, so it is almost the entire Iranian coastline, southern coastline. So from the Gulf to the open oceans, and plus, so some of the routes, the locations that are connecting Iran to Afghanistan and Pakistan. But the overwhelming majority of these attacks are focusing on the province of Khuzestan and Ahwaz, where Iranians' largest oil and gas reserves are located. So in combination, when you try to analyze these military targets, simply it's targeting Iran economically and aiming to isolate Iran, but also preventing Iran from using its waterways.
0: Rasul, stand by for us. Let's bring Victoria Gatenby in on this, standing by for us here in Doha. And Victoria, you can tell us about the impact on of Iranian strikes on the Gulf and Jordan.
2: Yeah, that's right. So the security situation is continuing to deteriorate here in the Gulf, in Bahrain. Their defense forces say they have been forced through the course of the morning to intercept several aerial attacks, and they accuse the Iranians of targeting civilians and also private property. In Jordan, their air defense systems have intercepted at least 4 Iranian missiles, and they say that their Royal Engineering Corps are now dealing with the debris that has fallen across several areas. And of course, in the UAE, 2 Emirati tankers were hit with cruise missiles by Iran, a hit in the southern part of the Strait of Hormuz in Omani territorial waters. And the UAE Defense Ministry has said that 1 Indian national was killed and at least 8 people were wounded, some seriously. And if you want to get a sense of what people here in the Gulf are thinking and feeling, Oman's Foreign Minister Badr al-Busaidi has written an op-ed in the French newspaper Le Monde in which he described the Gulf region as wounded and said that the Omani people and the people of the Gulf have been dragged into a war that should never have started. So a lot of frustration here and also sadness at the way things appear to be developing.
0: Mm. Let's bring Rasul back to the conversation. And Rasul, as things seemingly spiral, potentially close to out of control, as Victoria was outlining there and as you were earlier, Donald Trump, the US president, apparently ready to escalate further by reimposing the naval blockade on Iranian ports later on Tuesday. How's that been received in Iran?
1: Well, the Iranian energy ministry is saying that they are taking the measures to minimize the effect of this potential blockade that's expected to come into force in hours. So, however, last time when the blockade was imposed on Iran, it started on April 13 and lasted on the day that the Memorandum of Understanding was signed, on June 17. And back then I was here and I could see the immediate effect of that blockade over the Iranian economy here. The unemployment was rising, the price goods were skyrocketing, the inflation significantly rising in some of the basic goods like the cooking oil, more than 300% of the inflation. So now after quite a period of time, so nearly after a month, so once again that blockade is being imposed. So Iranians are preparing on two tracks. The first one, they're trying to find alternative trade roads, mostly the land corridors to Pakistan, Afghanistan, Turkmenistan, and the Caspian Sea, Azerbaijan, Armenia, Turkey, and Iraq. However, the trade experts are telling us that it's going to be impossible for these new trade routes to fully be implemented and to fully be efficient. It's going to take quite a long time, and also they are not going to be replacing the Strait of Hormuz, because for Iran, more than 80% of Iran trade is happening through the Strait of Hormuz. And the second track that Iran is preparing is actually a pressure tool. By keeping the Strait of Hormuz closed, Iranians believe that they are mounting a pressure on the regional countries, on the global economy, and they believe that this pressure is the only deterrent factor that they have, and that could eventually force the United States to return to the negotiating table.
0: Russell Serdar there in Tehran, Victoria Gatenby in Doha for us. My thanks to you both. Now, the attacks between the US and Iran have pushed oil prices to their highest levels in a month. Brent crude jumped by 9% on Monday, and on Tuesday it's been up by as much as another 4.8% at a cost of more than $87 currently a barrel. Before the war, Brent crude traded at around $72 a barrel, with Gulf exports flowing freely. At the war's peak, Brent surged to more than $120 a barrel, the sharpest wartime rise in more than 30 years. Well, on June 17th, the US and Iran signed the Memorandum of Understanding to reopen the Strait of Hormuz, and Brent crude at that point fell to around $80 a barrel. Abdullah Baboud works at Waseda University, where he's chair of the State of Qatar for Islamic Area Studies. He says the control of the strait should remain with regional states rather than outside powers like the US.
3: I don't think the Gulf states want to have any interference in the free navigation of the Gulf states. This is an international water, and it should be protected by international law. And any new arrangement that's being proposed earlier on by Iran and Oman even was to help the management of the strait, even if that includes a little bit or some kind of cost involved. But it's not at all, and it has to be within international law. Now, what we are seeing is that the United States did not accept that, although it was alluded to in the MOU. Because of the escalation, the United States itself has closed the strait now and is now charging fees for all the ships entering the Gulf and contradicting the whole international law on the situation. And this is alarming to all of us in the region. You know, this is a regional waterway. So, yes, it's an international waterway. But I don't think any country outside the region, outside the regional countries, should have any right to control it. And I think the United States had to rethink its position vis-a-vis how it wants to treat the Gulf and also the neighboring countries.
0: Israeli forces have killed a 9-year-old boy in southern Gaza after they opened fire on tents sheltering displaced people. Murtaz Abu Shah was the only child left in his family. His brother and father had already been killed in previous Israeli attacks. In a separate incident, a drone struck a police station in Jabalia in the north, killing 8 Palestinians. Well, Hani Mahmoud joins us now from Gaza City. And Hani, you can tell us more about these attacks, can you?
4: Mm-hmm. you know, it's becoming very difficult to for a day to go by without reporting about ongoing Israeli airstrikes or ongoing fire coming from the eastern area where the Israeli military has been stationed in since the ceasefire was announced, building these military posts and opening its indiscriminate fire on displacement camps adjacent to the areas better known as the Yellow Line. But just in the past hour or so, the Israeli drone fired four missiles on a police station. This is part of ongoing Israeli deliberate attacks on law enforcement infrastructures and facility across the Gaza Strip, where seven law enforcement, including the director of the police station, his deputy, and five more others of the personnel in the area. Their job was to maintain some sort of law and order, an organization in an area that is known as a marketplace in the middle of a displacement camp. The area happened to be quite busy in the middle, in late, in early afternoon, where people tend to be outside at this time picking up and buy whatever they're able to get it from the local markets in that area. This is not the first time we've seen these deliberate attacks on police infrastructure and facilities, and it appears to be, judging from the many times it happened, to further plunge the Gaza Strip into further chaos and expand the power vacuum across the Strip. Earlier this morning, the Israeli military killed a child in his displacement camps. A child already lost his father and his brother during the war and was killed by the heavy fire shot by the heavy machine guns in the Al Mawasi area, coming off Rafah area to where people have been sheltering. We're looking at a total number of 10 people have been killed just in the past a few hours, and still we can hear the mechanical hum of drones hovering in parts of Gaza City and the northern part of the Strip.
0: Hani, as you say, formally at least, there is a ceasefire in place since last October, though Israel regularly are breaching that. What does all of this say, do you think, for the implementation of the next phase of the U.S. brokered peace plan for Gaza?
4: Well, let me start by just pointing out the fact here that everybody, almost here, the majority of people here, apart from the fact that they are in, they're displaced, they go on with the ongoing fear of the constant attacks, they believe that the genocide never truly ended, and with the attacks happening on daily basis, there is no ceasefire. The vast majority of people believe there is no meaningful ceasefire, and it was only designed just to fit Israel's security concerns over the safety and the security of Palestinian people, particularly displaced families here. So we're looking at these ongoing attacks, the aerial attacks, the heavy bombardment by the heavy artillery, the ongoing fire, heavy machine guns targeting displacement sites. They pose altogether a significant challenge to the sustaining of the ceasefire, let alone moving forward and transitioning to the second phase of the ceasefire. If you remember, the ceasefire was meant to bring an end to the ongoing violence, the airstrikes, the attacks. But on the contrary, we're looking at more than 1,200 people have been killed just in the past 8 months of the ceasefire. Since it has started, people died on daily basis, those who were killed instantly by the attacks and others who just could not survive and succumb to their wounds either in the ICU or the emergency department of the hospital. And not apart from the fact that it erodes any possible trust here, but it poses real challenge for mediators in during negotiations to move forward to the next phase. So for now, if you ask any ordinary Palestinian, there isn't really a ceasefire. There isn't a sense of normality here brought by the Trump plan to bring to end the war and to end the genocidal acts.
0: Hani Mahmoud there with the latest for us from Gaza City. Thank you. Now, delegations from the Lebanese and Israeli governments are meeting in Rome to discuss the implementation of a US brokered ceasefire. Israel and Lebanon signed a framework agreement in June aimed at ending hostilities. But since then, Israel has continued its attacks. Beirut is demanding the full withdrawal of Israeli forces from the south of the country. Israeli troops are occupying territory about 10 kilometers into Lebanon along the border. They say they won't leave until Hezbollah is disarmed, and Hezbollah has rejected the truce agreement. And still ahead here on Al Jazeera. Hundreds of thousands of households have been cut off by floodwaters in southeastern Bangladesh.
5: Frank assessments.
6: The Board of Peace was not put in place to bring peace to the world, to liberate the Palestinian people. None of those things exist in all the literature that was put forward about the Board of Peace.
5: Informed opinions.
7: Don't you think that North Korea has proven that if you do have nuclear weapons, that the United States won't mess with you?
8: Absolutely. We see that demonstrated in North Korea and negatively in the case of Libya with Gaddafi, who was ousted after abandoning his nuclear program.
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0: Welcome back. You're watching Al Jazeera. Here's a reminder of our top stories. Iran's Revolutionary Guard says it's targeted US military assets in Bahrain and Jordan. The IRGC fired missiles and drones at the headquarters of the US Fifth Fleet in Bahrain. Jordanian armed forces said they shot down four Iranian missiles in their airspace. The strikes come after the US attacked Iranian military targets for a third consecutive night. President Donald Trump says the campaign is aimed at further weakening Iran's ability to disrupt shipping in the Strait of Hormuz. And Israeli forces have killed a 9-year-old boy in southern Gaza after they opened fire on tents sheltering displaced people. At least 9 other people were killed in a separate attack on a police station in Jabalia. Ukraine says Russian forces have struck a civilian vessel near the port of Odessa. A Ukrainian Navy spokesperson said there were no casualties. A ship can be seen on fire in the area, but it's not clear whether it is the same vessel officials said had been hit. Meanwhile, Ukraine's military says it targeted 2 oil refineries overnight. The Army's chief of staff said on social media that the strikes sparked fires at both energy facilities. Ukraine has stepped up drone attacks on Russian oil refineries in recent months, causing fuel shortages across Russia. Well, let's get more on this with Audrey McAlpine, who's following developments from Kyiv. Interesting, this attack on a civilian vessel off Odessa by Russia. Audrey, how unusual is this?
1: Yeah, it's not unusual for Russia to target Ukrainian ports, but it is highly unusual for them to focus in on the civilian cargo vessels themselves. And it's something that's been escalating since yesterday. For example, one cargo ship was hit when it was unloading minerals and mineral fertilizer. It killed 5 people and injured about a dozen others. And then this morning's attack, details of which are still unconfirmed. But we heard from the deputy prime minister here in Ukraine, who said that such attacks threaten the security of international shipping, the stability of global trade, and the world's food security, and no doubt will have an impact on the insurance of vessels traveling in and around this region. And it comes after Ukraine also targeting Russia's shadow fleet vessels, a term used to describe a fleet of vessels that are used to avoid Western sanctions. So, again, tit-for-tat attacks increasing over the last several days between Russia and Ukraine in the seas.
0: Both sides hitting each other's commercial shipping. Is it designed to impose economic costs, consequences, or is there a more strategic approach going on?
1: Well, President Zelensky announced last month that he was launching a 40-day influence operation, being to push Russia, he said, to the negotiating table. And it's been doing that at land, sea and air. So it appears what we're seeing now is that operation at sea. Over the past 8 days or so, Ukraine has struck over 100 vessels of the so-called shadow fleet. And that appears to be a tactic that it is going to continue with. And when we look towards the other aspects of that, on land, for example, Ukraine largely slowing down the Russian advance, though not altogether stopping it. Russia continuing at a rate of 4 kilometers per day, for example, last month. But certainly it does appear to be part of a larger tactic of hitting Russia and all different aspects of the front line, again, in the Sea of Azov, the Black Sea, as well as to cut off it's the Russian-controlled peninsula in Crimea.
0: OK, reporting from the Ukrainian capital there, Audrey McAlpine. Many thanks. Now, dignitaries have been arriving here in Doha to pay their respects to Qatar's father emir, Sheikh Hamad bin Khalifa Al Thani. Qatar is holding 4 days of national mourning after the death of its former ruler at the age of 74. Mohammed Val reports now.
2: Delegations arriving in Doha from around the world to pay their respects to the man who built modern Qatar, Sheikh Hamad bin Khalifa Al Thani. Leaders and dignitaries from Bahrain, Pakistan, Kuwait, Lebanon and Rwanda among the first to arrive at Lusail Palace to offer condolences to the current emir, Sheikh Tamim bin Hamad Al Thani. The father emir was known not just for his diplomacy, but also as a man of the people, by both citizens and residents alike. And so it's not just crown princes and prime ministers at the palace, but also members of the public who have come to pay their own respects.
3: The father emir is a father for all of us. He never fell short with the citizens and residents in this land. He developed Qatar in all fields.
2: Sheikh Hamad will be remembered for an era of remarkable change in his country, transitioning Qatar from a small Gulf state with almost no global profile into an energy giant and influential diplomatic actor. The development of vast natural gas reserves helped transform the country's economy. The wealth that followed funded new roads, ports, hospitals and schools while helping raise living standards for generations of Qataris. He was also instrumental in Qatar's successful bid to become the first Arab nation to host the 2022 World Cup. Under his leadership, Qatar also pursued a more independent foreign policy, positioning itself as a mediator in regional and global conflicts. The foundations of Qatar today, confident, wealthy, and internationally connected, were largely laid during his rule. His greatest legacy may not be any single project or international event. It was changing how the world looked at Qatar. In less than two decades, Sheikh Hamad transformed a small Gulf nation into a country with a voice far larger than its size, a player on the global stage. Mohammed Fahd, Al Jazeera, Doha.
0: To Bangladesh now, where more than a million people have been affected by floods and landslides. At least 54 have died across the southeast. Thousands have lost their homes and many villages are still underwater. A Chinese tech company has unveiled a new AI-driven robot, which it says is the first of its kind designed to tackle loneliness. Well, the robots are said to provide owners with unconditional love. Katrina Yu tells us more from Shenzhen in southern China.
4: What if you could have a companion that would never leave, never age, and never die? Well, now you can. The only catch, it's a robot.
5: 你好呀.
4: Chinese company UB Tech has unveiled what it says is the world's first companion humanoid robot. It features soft, warm skin, human-like facial expressions, and the AI-driven ability to have and remember conversations. Unlike most humanoids, which are designed for work or help around the house, this robot has one purpose only, to ease the owner's loneliness.
6: No human relative or partner can accompany us through our entire lives. Only our ultra-bionic robots can share such an intimate bond, staying by our side from birth until death, and offering us unconditional love and trust.
4: They're customizable and can be built to resemble your favorite fictional character. They can even be made to look and sound like a loved one using photos and voice recordings.
7: Only Nathan.
4: If that sounds familiar, it's because this concept has been explored for decades in science fiction.
8: I'm Rachel. You feel our work is not a benefit to the public.
4: The company behind these robots say they'll never be able to replace real human relationships. But that's exactly what they're designed to do, be a companion for the lonely, a stand-in for an otherwise absent person. And whether you think that's a good thing or a bad thing depends on your perspective. Psychologists warn against using technology to mimic human connection, saying it can do severe harm to people's mental health, especially those who are already vulnerable and isolated. But the firm says the business case is sound. They're targeting a market of 120 million single and 320 million elderly people in China. It doesn't come cheap. A tabletop version costs around $18,000. A 183-centimeter tall masculine model will set you back $145,000. In case you're wondering, this robot is designed to meet only emotional needs.

0: The company says this is only the beginning, that eventually every household will have a companion robot. Katrina Yu, Al Jazeera, Shenzhen, China.
1: Okay, you're up to date with all the latest news. 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Next up here on Al Jazeera, it's Inside Story. 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
4: Award-winning documentaries from around the world. On Al Jazeera.
5: Apple is taking OpenAI to court. The tech giant is suing the artificial intelligence company, accusing it of stealing trade secrets. With the AI race in overdrive, firms are competing to release the latest products. But how's that competition being regulated? This is Inside Story.

0: Hello and welcome to the program. I'm Anna Burns-Francis. Apple is taking on OpenAI in court. The tech giants filed a lawsuit against the artificial intelligence company for what it calls pervasive theft. Apple's accusing OpenAI of stealing trade secrets and confidential information as it seeks to build its own hardware. OpenAI is denying the accusations, but it's the latest fallout between the two companies as their business relationship turns from a partnership into a legal battle. So, how can this fiercely competitive industry be regulated to ensure healthy competition? We'll discuss that with our guests, but first, this report from Laura Khan.
1: Rotten to its core. This is an excerpt from a lawsuit by the tech giant Apple, accusing artificial intelligence firm OpenAI of stealing trade secrets, using them to create its first AI hardware. The lawsuit filed in a district court in California accuses OpenAI of poaching employees and requesting they do not come empty-handed. Among those named in the case is former Apple Vice President of Product Design Tang Yu Tan. Apple accuses him of giving OpenAI confidential information about suppliers before recruiting its employees, requesting they show and tell confidential information during interviews. And former employee Chang Leo is accused of failing to return an Apple laptop when he left the company, as well as downloading dozens of Apple's confidential hardware-related files. Apple says the company has now hired around 400 of its former employees. Apple's relationship with OpenAI seems to have soured only 2 years after they announced a major partnership. Apple integrated OpenAI's chatbot ChatGPT into its products, and Apple's virtual assistant Siri was able to access it. But last month's updated version of Siri instead used an AI component from Google's Gemini AI model. This is just the latest legal action against OpenAI. Elon Musk's AI company also took a couple of swings at OpenAI, losing two cases in 4 weeks. One also accused the company of stealing confidential information linked to its Grok chatbot. And there have been plenty of other challenges from companies around rapidly advancing technology. The New York Times has accused Microsoft and OpenAI of illegally using millions of the publication's articles to train their generative AI models, and that case is ongoing. Others come from music and book publishers, accusing AI companies, including Meta, of pirating their goods without permission. OpenAI has pushed back against Apple's lawsuit, saying it had no interest in other companies' trade secrets. Investors will be watching this case carefully, as OpenAI is considering trading publicly on Wall Street. But the lawsuit could threaten its product development and direction. Its push towards AI hardware reveals that Silicon Valley's AI race may be shifting from apps to other products. If Apple wins a court injunction, it may force the company to redesign this hardware, which could force a delay, potentially allowing the competition to catch up. Laura Khan for Inside Story.

0: story, Al Jazeera.
1: Let's bring in our panel of guests to discuss this with us today. In New York, we're joined by Nick Ackerman, New York attorney and a former assistant special Watergate prosecutor and a former assistant US attorney for the Southern District of New York. Ray Wong is the CEO and principal analyst at Constellation Research, a technology research and advisory firm. He's joining us from Cupertino, California, of course, the heart of Silicon Valley. And in Sydney, Toby Walsh, chief scientist at the AI Institute for the University of New South Wales, Sydney. Gentlemen, thank you all for joining us today for the program. A very interesting conversation, but Nick, I'm going to start with a very simple question. I'm hoping you can give me a relatively simple answer. What is a trade secret?
2: A trade secret is defined as any information that gives a company a competitive edge. And as part of proving a trade secret, you also have to show that you've taken reasonable steps to protect that secret. It goes to two points. One, why would you not take reasonable steps if it does give you a competitive edge? And two, why should the court go about enforcing a trade secret if the company is not enforcing it internally itself? The complaint that has been filed against, in this case, really goes through the various ways that Apple has taken reasonable steps to protect these trade secrets. The actual trade secret and the notion that it gives a competitive edge is not going to be revealed in public. It's going to wind up being in a private hearing before the judge or in private filings that are held in secret before the court.
1: So everything is still going to stay secret to some extent here, Ray, no matter what the accusation is flying, that it got revealed to one party or the other. But are you surprised that Apple has pursued and filed a case here?
3: Oh, I'm definitely not surprised. We've seen an exodus of AI talent. And what was interesting to note is the fact that 400 people have already left and the systematic interview process, the systematic way of looking at how information was passed, that's really what's at the heart of this. I mean, these are people that are engineers that can actually bring together the technology, the ability to talk about how to actually create these products, the trade secrets that are happening with the software technology, on how we'll use AI, the engineering prowess, and even the partners are all part of this larger complaint.
1: Toby, can I bring you in here? Because the case is attracting headlines clearly because of the names of the parties involved. But I'm wondering how much of this is not actually about the fact that one of them is an AI company and one of them is a huge technology company that's bringing in AI, but about how we will have access to that type of technology in the future and the devices that we use.
4: Yeah, it demonstrates that AI is going to become, is starting to become a consumer product. And Apple, of course, are the king of building consumer products. And so previously, they, you know, they had a business relationship with OpenAI. They were using OpenAI's models, ChatGPT, in Apple Intelligence. So it demonstrates that that relationship is completely broken, and they now feel that they're competitors.
1: Yeah. As Ray, I'll bring you in here, because as Toby just pointed out, they were in a partnership. That relationship would look to now have been significantly soured.
3: Well, it's a classic Silicon Valley frenemy situation where people partner when they're behind, people partner when they have a common enemy. But keep in mind, California is one of those few states where non-competes are not enforced. And this is not the complaint. It's when you leave with the trade knowledge and you systematically steal the trade knowledge in an interview process, in a conversation. That's the allegation. And that systemic IP theft at a grand scale is really what's worrisome, especially to Apple, which guards its secrets like anything else. I mean, this is Cupertino, where the headquarters for Apple. And as you know, even the people who live here don't even talk about what teams are on, what's going on. I mean, it's a very secretive company.
1: Yeah, it is. It does seem a very secretive company. Nick, then I'm wondering how much of this, though, when you read through the filing, how much of it's an AI problem and how much of it is a rogue employee problem?
2: I think it's kind of both. It's certainly a rogue employee problem because these employees clearly have been instructed on the efficacy of keeping this information absolutely confidential. They've signed agreements agreeing to keeping it confidential. And on top of all that, you've got a very concerted effort. If you take the complaint on its face as true, you have a very concerted effort from the top trying to recruit employees, bringing employees with a show and tell where they actually bring in models of work that's been done by Apple. I mean, that's probably one of the most outrageous parts of this. As many of these types of cases I've done, I've never quite seen that before. And really encouraging employees to provide more information as they learn more information in with respect to what Apple has. So all in all, this is a pretty serious case. It really is, you can't really say this is solely relates to the fact of artificial intelligence. This is a classic trade secrets case where a competitor has allegedly tried to steal confidential information from a company that it knows has excellent materials and excellent products that would go into anything that they do with respect to hardware with AI.
1: Can I drill down into one of the points you put? I know there's a number of allegations made, and you're right. One of the allegations is that potential job candidates were asked to bring, the accusation is asked to bring items in from Apple into a job interview. That seems like a remarkable ask, but also, is it illegal to ask? I would have thought it was illegal for the employee or a breach of their employment with Apple, but maybe not illegal to ask someone to do it.
2: It's definitely illegal to ask somebody. Essentially, what they're doing is they're trying to conspire with an employee and facilitate an employee to violate the trade secret laws, to violate their agreements with Apple. Clearly illegal.
1: Okay. Clearly, I'm not an expert and shouldn't be in the hiring part of the HR department of OpenAI. Ray, I want to know, Apple says that it wrote to OpenAI before all of this went to court and before they made a filing, and they never got a response. Does that surprise you?
3: It doesn't surprise me, because if you respond, you're actually admitted to guilt, and I think they just chose to ignore them. And given the fact that they hadn't consummated anything with their partnership working with OpenAI with Siri, this is one of those things where you just say, okay, we're going to ignore it, we're not going to acknowledge anything, and let's see what happens. But as you know, I mean, there's been a lot going on at OpenAI as they're trying to go public, and this is just one more thing that's slowing them down. But it's not strange. But what is strange is to see all this documented in iMessage threads, in always, it's probably the most expensive LOL in history, where you document how you're actually doing it. You use it on iMessage, and you leave all the information on trail. So allegedly, you know, this is something where it's not too hard to show that it's a concerted effort.
1: Yeah, I want to talk about that more in a moment. But Toby, can I come to you? Because there, obviously, this has been a complaint that's been quite detailed in what it says has been the behaviour by OpenAI employees. But I'm also wondering, is there a sense that Apple is being controlling here or possessive and maybe just simply frustrated as well, that what's driven them to this point is they have lost hundreds of employees to a competitor?
4: No, I don't think that's driving that. I think what's driving it is that, certainly that they feel that they're going to be fighting OpenAI if in the consumer product market, and so they're no longer a friend, they're definitely a competitor. OpenAI stands to lose hundreds of millions or billions of dollars here, so it's a real headache for OpenAI. It's going to perhaps even delay even further the IPO. This is something they really would be hoping is going to go away.
1: Is it a mistake for them to have tried to move into the hardware sector or the hardware industry here, given where their competitors were at and the level at which they have had to, I say, maybe the tactics that they are being accused of employing to even get this far?
4: Well, they were sort of painted into that corner because their leading competitor, Anthropic, they make the Claude chatbot, they've really cornered the business market. That leaves OpenAI with the consumer market. And if you want to make money in the consumer market, consumers don't really pay a lot of subscriptions, but they do buy nice, expensive hardware. That's how Apple has become the trillion-dollar company it is. So OpenAI was clearly hoping to follow the same sorts of footsteps in the AI market.
1: Yeah. Can I ask you, Nick, why this has got to a court filing? Why haven't these companies settled yet?
2: I think it's very simple. This conduct is so outrageous, if you believe the allegations in the complaint, that sending a letter, which is what you normally do before you file a lawsuit, and if there's something that really is untoward here and there's nothing to these allegations, you would expect OpenAI to come forward and say, look,

0: you're all mistaken, and here is exactly why you've read this all wrong. When you don't get a response like that, the obvious reaction from Apple would be, sure, we're right, and we've got this in the messaging, we've got the evidence here. I mean, it sounds like all of this is written down or it's in computer files. The fact that one of these employees left and accessed the Apple computer and the Apple information while working at OpenAI, I mean, that is just, in terms of these kinds of cases, dynamite evidence.
1: When you look at the description of the complaint, and it talks about how much of this conduct did occur at job interviews, are you surprised that OpenAI is willing to hire and actively wants to hire employees who are so also happy to give up trade secrets or information that they shouldn't be, of their, that belongs to their employer?
2: Well, the interesting thing in California is there's no non-competes, as I said earlier, and what happens is when you leave, you can leave with the knowledge inside the organization. So normally it's like 10, 15 people that leave. This is 400 employees. I mean, this is the head of Apple Watch, the head of Vision Pro. This is the people on the human interface design team.
1: It also just seems so unusual because there was no guarantee you were going to get a job, and yet you were going to sit in the room and spill potentially some quite damaging information to your current employer.
2: Yeah, and that's the piece of it. I mean, the question is where your loyalties lie and what triggered this. But in the background, there was always a fight between John Ternus and this team. Tang Tang was really the engineer that built a lot of this capability, and that conflict just grew across the teams because Tang wanted the top job in product. And so there's a personal piece on the back end, there's a corporate piece that's going on, and of course, it's the competitive Silicon Valley ethos that's going on here with AI.
1: Yeah. Toby, I'll ask you then. OpenAI has said it has no interest in other companies' trade secrets. Do you believe that? I'm quite nosy. I definitely have an interest in another company's trade secrets.
3: I don't think they did. What Ray didn't mention, of course, is that OpenAI is a much younger company. It can offer really attractive, I mean, in some people would say, obscene salary packages, share options that Apple can't, which is one reason why there has been a large number of people leaving Apple, because they see such generation offering wealth that they can get if they move place and take that knowledge with them. Maybe not just take it in their heads, but take it on pieces of paper.
1: Does AI offer that in a stable and long-term form at the moment, or are people looking at this as a way to really push their career forward? I don't really have a measure on short-term, but over the next couple of years, with this explosion of AI as a tech that people are interested in?
3: Many people see it as a once-in-a-lifetime opportunity, that the window will close very soon. We won't be seeing these $100 million packages are being offered for much longer. That this is, well, whether it's a bubble or whether it's AI, AGI happening once, this I don't think we're ever going to see happening again.
1: Nick, then, when you look at we talked a little bit about, you know, whether this would settle or whether it would go to court. But do you see these sorts of disputes as things, you know, we're talking about with the metal casing on a phone, or we're talking about rounded corners, or all the little bits of design as hardware comes to the fore that people are starting to argue about as the market does narrow? I think it was, as Toby pointed out, we're competing for consumers here. Do you see these arguments coming up more and more in an industry like Silicon Valley?
0: I would think so. I would think that most companies that are in the technology business are very attuned to protecting their trade secrets, that they have programs in place, they have agreements with people on confidentiality, and these agreements are all enforceable. And I think what you're going to see, because this kind of a case, just to understand it, is not about just getting damages. This is about actually stopping the behavior that's going on right now. And unlike a normal civil case that can go on for years, where people argue about how much money they're due, this case is about stopping behavior. And so you're going to see some action very quickly in the next couple of days, where Apple's going to go in and ask for a temporary injunction, whether it's a temporary restraining order or a preliminary injunction. And so this case is going to be resolved very quickly, because once the court enters that order, particularly the preliminary injunction, the case, for all practical purposes, is all over.
1: Yeah. How will they be feeling at OpenAI, do you think, Ray?
2: Well, I think they're in a defense mode at the moment. You've seen SpaceX go up public. Anthropic is next. And so, as someone said earlier, I mean,

0: look, the enterprise market, as Toby mentioned, is basically now Anthropic's. The SpaceX model is basically a different game. And so it's up to OpenAI to play the consumer game. So it's going to take them some time, but there's a lot they can do. But I think this is allegedly looks really, really bad on their end. So I think it's in their both their best interest to settle this very quickly.
1: Yeah. Toby, do you think this hurts OpenAI's reputation at the moment, where things stand as an AI company and what its opportunities or what it's presenting its opportunities to be?
2: It doesn't help. Sam Altman, the CEO of OpenAI, certainly had his reputation tarnished. I don't think this helps it much further.
1: We just have temporarily lost our connection there with Toby. Ray, I'll come to you. I wanted to ask you maybe a little bit more about your own personal experience here, because this is, as you said, a small area where there's a lot of employees, but they're all in the same industry. You hear a lot about people moving between companies, but this is also where executives will see each other and bump into each other at quite a lot of events. They will live in the same neighbourhoods. They'll go to the same exclusive conferences. How awkward is this going to be between Apple bosses and their former colleagues who now work at OpenAI?
0: Well, the Silicon Valley is kind of small, and you do bump into everyone. I just had a barbecue at the back of my house, and I can say a number of those, you know, you can see a lot of competitors in the same spot, right? It's not uncommon to have competitors, to have colleagues, former ex-workers. I mean, I had 300 people at my barbecue, so I can tell you that a lot of people had worked with each other in the past. But it's also the spirit. That's where the entrepreneurship, the innovation comes, because you've got venture capitalists, you've got technologists, you've got people that are interested in the marketing side, all coming together to create the next set of innovations. So it is part of the ethos, but nothing this egregious allegedly has happened in a long time.
1: It's a good gossip at a backyard barbecue. I won't ask how big your backyard is to fit 300 people. But, Nick, obviously these are companies that they do. They employ a lot of people. And a lot of this gossip does get around. I'm wondering then, if we look at Apple's role here, we know that they've made all these allegations. And they did detail as well quite a lot of things that they say that they do to prevent this information going any further. Do you see, from what you've read, that Apple has taken enough preventative action?
3: It certainly seems that way. I mean, there's nothing that's perfect. You can't create a Fort Knox in a sense where nobody can take anything. And it's not only taking, it's information that's in their head as well. So there's no way you can make this absolutely perfect. The best you can do is what it seems like Apple has done, which is to train people in this area, which is to get them to make agreements, which is to look at the information, make sure it's secure, locked up. There may be some clinks in that armor, in the chinks in the armor, as opposed to being perfect. I mean, how somebody could walk out with a model without signing it out or with people not knowing, I mean, that's a little bit troublesome. But I think the only requirement here is that the steps be reasonable. There's no way you can ever make it perfect. And the fact that somebody can remember things or remember certain parts of this, I mean, that's always a harder instance to prove that somebody's actually memorized these trade secrets and used them. It's been done. People do it. And I've gotten injunctions based on that. But it's a lot harder to prove than when you've got actual messaging, directions to employees to what to do. Having, it seems like certain people have already turned state's evidence here and have really kind of spilled their guts as to what was going on. And maybe some of those people are still Apple employees. My sense is, from reading this complaint, this is a pretty strong case. And the only thing that's really left to detail is the actual trade secrets themselves and why they give Apple a competitive edge. And of course, that is all secret, and the court will maintain that secrecy by putting under seal the information that relates to those trade secrets. So, again, this is not much different than a traditional trade secret where I've been involved with insurance companies, with other kind of audit companies that have customers, that have special information that relates to customers or suppliers. It really fits into a very traditional legal framework here. And the question now is, what's the evidence? How strong is it? And will the court grant a preliminary injunction or a TRO?
1: Yeah. Ray, can I pick up a couple of points that Nick made there? When we talk about what is a reasonable step to have taken, probably what a reasonable step is for me in terms of not reusing the same password is quite different.

0: different to what Apple would see as reasonable steps to protect its stuff. Why wasn't there someone stopping people walking out the door? And I'm thinking about some of the things that you've raised as well. LOL, I found out I can access the server. So funny, said one former employee. I mean, is any of this embarrassing to Apple, that it didn't take some basic steps that people might be quite surprised by?
1: Actually, not at all. Apple has very precise rules and standard operating procedures. For example, two employees at Apple on two different divisions might not even have access to those offices. They might not be able to get into a floor. To be able to take those models out was very, very interesting, because that's not something that's easy to do at Apple. Their security is very tight. Here at Apple Park, I'm just, you know, a mile from my house, I can tell you that, I mean, to even get in, to even get stuff out, I mean, it's very secure. What happened in terms of being accessed the server was really the fact that one of the employees actually had the device, an ex-Apple device, and a second one that was being accessed and not returned, which makes it look even damaging. Allegedly, that's what the complaint is. And so, I mean, the secret level, I mean, even if you look at all the different employees, if you talk to them, they don't talk about their work. Outside of work, they rarely speak at conferences. I mean, there's a lot of procedures that are going on there. Now, despite that, there's also a lot of boomerangs. People come back to work at Apple as well after leaving, and they also come back. So it's definitely a place where people understand the rules, they understand what's required. And of course, I mean, I would say they do not have lax security in any way.
0: All right, we've got a couple of minutes left, and I would like to hopefully get a question with you each. So, Nick, I'll just ask you briefly for your thoughts on this. We mentioned before that OpenAI is planning to go public. Do you think this case is going to impact them if it drags out any longer than the few days that you've said we should be watching out for?
2: I don't think this case will drag out very long. I think you're going to get a decision from a judge pretty quickly. If the allegations in the complaint are true, there's going to be a preliminary injunction in place, which means that they cannot use any of Apple's trade secrets. They have to return whatever documents they have. They have to return whatever information they have. I mean, that will be dragged out a bit, I would think, because it seems like there's a lot of information out there. And the court will probably allow Apple to actually take depositions and find exactly where all of this information is. That will drag out, but I think in the end, fairly quickly, you're going to get an injunction saying, don't look at this stuff, you can't use this stuff, and return it immediately. That's what we're going to see.
0: All right, Ray, I've got just less than a minute left, so give me your final thoughts then. I saw you nodding along there. You think Apple's going to win this, and will it hurt OpenAI's offering later this year that they're planning to go to?
1: If the claims are correct and the allegations are correct, this is an open and closed shut case. Will it hurt OpenAI? The short answer is, not necessarily. Like, if they end this quickly and move forward, then they're going to have to find a different way to build those devices. But at the end, they've got a really good talent pool that they've taken from Apple. So it's something to think about.
0: Thank you, Ray Wong, who joins us from Cupertino in California. Nick Ackerman joining us from New York on the East Coast. And Toby Walsh joining us from Sydney a little earlier in the program. And thank you, too, for watching. You can see the program again anytime by visiting our website, aljazeera.com. And for further discussion, go to our Facebook page. That's facebook.com/AJInsideStory. You can also join the conversation on X. Our handle is @AJInsideStory. For now, that's it from me, Anna Burns-Francis, and the team here. Al Jazeera's coverage continues in a moment. Stay tuned.

0: China's leaders promised economic prosperity in exchange for tight control over the country's population. But is that a trade-off that the Chinese people accept?
1: He really sees himself as a leader who is chosen by destiny to make China strong.
2: Ken Roth speaks with journalist and author Emily Feng.
1: They do feel like they've done so much to economically develop these regions. But of course, they're missing the whole picture, which is that you're also trampling on people's human rights.
2: Reframe on Al Jazeera.
3: In every story, truth is priority. 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Al Jazeera, from the front lines to the newsroom, to you.
4: Reminders of an ancient past are everywhere in the city of Tyre, tracing back its origins to before Roman and Phoenician times, when it was a vibrant crossroads between competing cultures. Now, Israeli airstrikes of this modern-day conflict have added additional scars.
5: Attacks on this centuries-old market and other historic sites throughout southern Lebanon are defended by Israel, that claims it's acting out of military necessity.
4: Overseeing the cleanup of this market, Nabatea's mayor is still waiting to be told what military value this site held.
6: This is the oldest market in Nabatea. It is part of our heritage.
4: What people here need now, shopkeeper Hussein tells us, is a period of calm to rebuild and recover. But the sheer scale of Israel's strikes means some of Lebanese heritage is likely gone forever.

0: Hello there. Good to have you with us. I'm Jonah Hull. This is Al Jazeera Live from Doha. The top stories this hour. The latest attacks in the Gulf push oil prices up to their highest levels in a month. Israeli forces kill a 9-year-old boy after opening fire on a displacement camp in Gaza. 9 other Palestinians are killed in separate attacks. Hundreds of thousands of households have been cut off by floodwaters in southeastern Bangladesh. The European Union bans the purchase, import and transfer of gold from Sudan over concerns it's funding both sides in the war. And the World Cup semi-finals are here. France are aiming for their third straight final when they take on Spain later on Tuesday. Iran's Revolutionary Guard says it's targeted United States military assets in Bahrain and Jordan. Tehran says its retaliatory attacks against the US will continue. The IRGC says it launched missiles and drones at the headquarters of the US Fifth Fleet in Bahrain. Air raid sirens were sounded in the capital, Manama, and interceptions were seen in the sky. Meanwhile, Jordan's armed forces say they shot down 4 Iranian missiles in their airspace. And the United Arab Emirates says one person's been killed in an Iranian strike on 2 tankers. Its defense ministry says they were hit by cruise missiles in the southern part of the Strait of Hormuz. The UAE says the strike in Omani territorial waters also injured several people. Well, Iran launched those strikes after the US attacked Iranian military targets for a third consecutive night. State media reported explosions in Bushehr, Bandar Abbas, Kish Island, Keshem Island and several other places. US Central Command says the strikes targeted Iran's coastal defense systems as well as missile and drone sites. Well, the attacks have pushed oil prices to their highest level in a month. Brent crude jumped by 9% on Monday, and on Tuesday it's been up by as much as another 4.8% at a cost currently of around $87 a barrel. Before the war, Brent crude traded at $65 to $75 a barrel, with Gulf exports flowing freely. At the war's peak, Brent surged to more than $120 a barrel, the sharpest wartime rise in more than 30 years. On June the 17th, the US and Iran signed a memorandum of understanding to reopen the Strait of Hormuz. At that point, Brent crude fell to around $80 a barrel. Well, let's talk about the economic impact of all of this with oil and gas specialist Cornelia Meyer. She's CEO of Meyer Resources, joining us from Bern in Switzerland. Very good to have you with us. There's a sense here, isn't there, of sort of deja vu, markets rising, and yet not quite yet panicking.
1: Well, thank you very much for having me, Jonah. And yes, that's exactly what is happening. Where I'm concerned is, you know, markets are reacting to every little skirmish, to every statement. You know, you saw the statement yesterday of President Trump saying that the Strait of Hormuz is now under U.S. control. So this is how it pans out. It doesn't look at fundamentals, but really within the next few months or few weeks, we need to see things getting to normal because markets have not reacted more. Because for 2 reasons, people had inventories that they could draw on. They're close to tank bottom. And China is now the new swing consumer, has imported so much less than it did before.
0: How much more patience to what you've just been saying is built into the markets, do you think, at this moment? After all, these strikes on both sides are just continuing. There doesn't seem to be any sign of either side backing down. Escalation looks more likely than not.
1: I think what markets think is that escalation will not happen because, for one reason, the US has midterms coming up, so they may not want a full-fledged war. Iran has economic problems, so they may not want a full-fledged war. So I think that's what markets are factoring in. But what markets are not factoring in is that we are close to tank bottom in the inventories. And what they're also not factoring in is that this open and closed state of the Strait of Hormuz makes it very difficult for insurers to insure cargoes. and ships, and that makes it very difficult. We've seen loads of ships leaving the strait. We have not seen many ships going in. And unless we have a two-way traffic, this is really difficult. And lastly, might I just add, this is not just about oil and LNG. This is also about fertilizer, about aluminium, and about all sorts of other goods very vital to the global supply chain, especially fertilizer, because 30% of nitrogen-based fertilizer needs to come through the Strait of Hormuz. And they can't go through a pipeline like the ones we have from east to west in Saudi or from Abu Dhabi to Fujairah in the UAE.
0: Well, to what extent then do those factors that you mentioned there that the markets, you say, are not taking into account, inventories in various countries that are depleted and the Strait of Hormuz, insurance on vessels passing through the Strait of Hormuz, to what extent do they make a second big hit on the world economy more likely? And would a second big hit on the economy, the world economy, be worse than the first, given that these countries, as you say, have low inventories and haven't really had time since the first to take precautionary measures?
1: Look, the developed countries of the OECD will be able to manage. I mean, they have still some inventories there. The US is producing more. Some Latin American countries are producing more. So they will just drive the price upward, especially also for LNG. But the developing countries, that's really very bad. And that's where I'm worried about fertilizer. And the next thing I'm worried about is the talk about taking a toll on the Strait of Hormuz. Because this is an international waterway, and according to the United Nations, this is the Convention of the Law of the Sea, you can't ask for a toll. And if you start here, where will this go? Will this go to Malacca? Will it go to the Strait of Taiwan? And that would really be dangerous for the global economy.
0: Oil and gas specialist Cornelia Meyer joining us there from Bern in Switzerland. Many thanks for your expertise and your thoughts.
1: Thank you very much indeed.
0: Well, let's bring in Rasul Sodar, who's in Tehran. Perhaps not able to listen to that, but certainly a widening set of strikes in the last 24 or 12 hours, really, on targets inside Iran, the threat of the US reimposing its economic blockade. What's the impact of all of this?
2: Well, it has a huge impact here now, Jonah. So the attacks are ongoing. So new explosions in Bandar Abbas, in Bushehr, in Abadan, and Bandar Mahshar, the port of Mahshar. So these are the new reports. And through the night, we have seen Konarak, Chabahar, Kashim Island, Abu Musa Island, and then Jask, Kish Island for the first time since June 17th, since the memorandum of understanding was signed, and also Bushehr. So the list is quite a long one. So here, what we're seeing as a military pattern of these attacks, a couple of things that are catching our attention here. Constantly, Americans are hitting, particularly Bandar Abbas and Kashim Island. These two locations are overseeing the Strait of Hormuz, and the IRGC has a huge military presence over there. So for IRGC, having full control over these two locations means being able to project this control over the Strait of Hormuz. And for Americans, by constantly hitting these locations means degrading IRGC's capacity here. But overall, when we're looking at the locations of the last 3 days, so we are not just talking about the target list, it is the entire southern coastline of Iran, starting from the Gulf all the way down to the open sea. So, but particularly now, they are focusing on two provinces, the Khuzestan province and Ahwaz province, where majority of Iran's resources are located, gas and oil are located. So, as you also said, Jonah, it feels like a deja vu. So, we have a blockade again. So the Strait of Hormuz is closed, the oil price is going up, and the sanctions are in place, and there is a low-intensity war ongoing. So it's extremely difficult for anyone to predict what's going to come next.
0: Russell, thank you. Russell Sardar there in the Iranian capital. And let's bring in Victoria Gatenby now. She's live for us here in Doha. And once again, Victoria, we're talking about more Iranian strikes on countries in the Gulf, including Jordan.
3: Yeah, that's right. And the Iranians continue to maintain that they are only targeting U.S. military assets in the Gulf and in Jordan. But that's not how those countries are seeing it or experiencing it. So in Bahrain, the defense forces have said that they have been forced to intercept a number of aerial attacks over the course of this morning. And they accuse Iran of deliberately targeting civilians and private property. In Jordan, their Ministry of Defense says that they have intercepted at least four missiles, and they say their Royal Engineering Corps are now dealing with the debris that has fallen across several areas. And then, of course, you've got those two Emirati tankers who were attacked by cruise missiles by Iran in the southern part of the Strait of Hormuz in Omani territorial water. They caused huge fires on those vessels, and the UAE Defense Ministry has said that one Indian national was killed and at least eight other people were injured, some of them seriously. So the security situation across the Gulf and in Jordan does appear to be deteriorating at the moment.
0: And a deeply uncomfortable, I'm sure, and unwelcome return to the conflict for Gulf countries. What's been the response?
3: Yeah, well, it's been interesting. Oman's foreign minister, Badr al-Busaidi, has written an op-ed in the French newspaper Le Monde in which he says the war against Iran has revealed the myth that the policy of containment was. He has described the Gulf region as being wounded and said the people of Oman and the people of the Gulf have been dragged into a war that should never have started. Gulf countries have been calling continuously for de-escalation and some kind of dialogue. Places like Qatar, they know they can't change the geography of the region. They're always going to be neighbours with Iran. They share a gas field. And so they know that at some point this has to be a negotiated peace settlement. But at the moment, the two sides, the US and Iran, seem to be adopting very intransigent positions. So they're continuing to call the Gulf countries for de-escalation and trying to work on some kind of way forward.
0: Victoria Gatenby there with the very latest from Doha. Many thanks to you. Now, a 9-year-old boy was killed when Israeli forces opened fire indiscriminately on tents sheltering displaced Palestinians in southern Gaza. Murtaza Bouchar was the only child left in his family. His brother and father had already been killed in previous Israeli attacks. In a separate incident, a drone struck a police station in Jabalia in the north, killing eight Palestinians. Israel has killed more than 73,000 Palestinians since October the 23rd. Hani Mahmoud joins us from Gaza City to tell us about these latest breaches of what is supposed to be, Hani, a ceasefire.
4: Well, unfortunately, there is no signs of an actual ceasefire since it was signed. And just in today alone, the past few hours, we are looking at 11 people have been killed so far, including seven people in one of the police stations here in northern Gaza City. That's in Jabalia, Fallujah area, where they were struck by four missiles fired by a drone. And just to point out, there is heavy drone activities across the Gaza Strip, and oftentimes it gets concentrated in this area where most of the people have been pushed into displacement, either in the western part of Gaza City or more in the northern part of the Strip. And just it's a reality for many people here. Some people do not have enough space to shelter, so they go in areas near the yellow line and set up their makeshift tents and displacement camps. And it's not just the drone that are firing those missiles. Also, the heavy machines are reported across the Gaza Strip targeting tents inside displacement camp. Earlier this morning, young boy, Mortaz Abu Shahr, who was killed as he was outside his tent. He's the only son left. His father and his brother were killed during the war, and this morning his family had to carry his small body to the hospital after he was shot by the heavy machine guns by the Israeli tanks that were fired from the southern part of Khan Yunis to his displacement sites in Al-Mawasi area. So another child, another tragedy, another reminder of the human cost of this, what as the children continue to bear the brunt of the ongoing genocidal acts across the Gaza Strip. So we're seeing more people are being added to the growing list of the death toll across the Gaza Strip on daily basis. And this has been happening from day one of the ceasefire that was announced. 11,000 people and almost double the number of critically injured that have been reported in the past months as efforts to sustain the ceasefire undergoing. But these attacks, of course, are making it very difficult for it to sustain, let alone it just right. eroding any sense of a trust and making it very difficult for mediators to push the negotiations forward.
0: Sure, which, of course, begs the question, what does all this say, Hani, for the implementation of the next phase of the U.S. brokered peace plan?
4: It's very difficult and challenging, these ongoing attacks, ongoing violation of the ceasefire. Israel, unfortunately, for the past months, acts as if it had all the right to violate the ceasefire unilaterally without any accountability whatsoever. There is a high level of impunity that people have sensed here from day one to the point the majority of people are not feeling that they're living through an actual ceasefire. They see their relatives, they see their neighbors and the people that they know are dying on a daily basis as the level of violence is becoming very visible, very increasing on a daily basis by the drone strikes, by the heavy artillery, by the machine guns that keep firing indiscriminately at displacement sites. So all of this is killing any opportunity for a meaningful mechanism to move the ceasefire into phase two. Phase two was meant to bring more stability. So phase one, most of its term having been implemented properly, including in the violence. That was what the ceasefire was meant for. The Trump plan, the 20-point plan to end any source of violence, end the airstrikes and bring more stability and move into the transitional phase of stage two of the ceasefire. That did not happen yet, including not just the act of violence, but also on the humanitarian level. We're not seeing the level of humanitarian aid coming into the Gaza Strip, leaving many people are still bearing the brunt of hunger and starvation. Many people who suffered from the malnutrition and famine are living with the consequences of being starved and going through famine inside these many of the hospitals across the strip. So all of this, the mistrust, the ongoing act of violence, the lack of an actual mechanism to move forward, making it very difficult that any sort of stability, any source of an actual proper platform to phase two is going to happen, particularly at this time where the Israeli military expanding the yellow line and taking over more territorial area, making it very difficult for people to even think about going back to their homes and rebuild their lives.
0: Hani Mahmoud in Gaza City there for us. Thank you. Now, Israel has approved a $2.3 billion plan to expand illegal settlements in the occupied West Bank. According to Israeli media, it includes the construction of 12,000 new housing units and other major projects. The expansion comes at a time of increased settler violence against Palestinians. The Israeli army routinely demolishes Palestinian homes in the territory. About 500,000 Israeli settlers live in illegal settlements across the occupied West Bank. Lebanese and Israeli delegations are meeting in Rome to discuss the implementation of a U.S.

0: brokered ceasefire deal. Israel and Lebanon signed a framework agreement in June aimed at ending hostilities, but Israel has continued to, its attacks since then. Lebanon is demanding the full withdrawal of the Israeli military from the south of the country. Israeli forces are occupying territory about 10 kilometres into southern Lebanon. They say they won't leave until Hezbollah is disarmed, but Hezbollah has rejected the agreement. One of the enduring legacies of Qatar's late father emir, Sheikh Hamad bin Khalifa Al Thani, was his support for Lebanon's reconstruction after Israeli wars. Nearly two decades after the 2006 conflict, much of what Qatar helped rebuild in southern Lebanon has once again been destroyed, as Ali Hashem reports now.
1: War has a way of erasing its own history. The market Qatar helped rebuild in Bint Jbeil after the 2006 war has once again been devastated. South Lebanon remains on the front line of the war with Israel, and many of the places rebuilt nearly two decades ago have not escaped another round of destruction. Yet, one memory has survived. In August 2006, as the dust of war was still settling, Qatar's then emir, Sheikh Hamad bin Khalifa Al Thani, became the first Arab head of state to visit South Lebanon. He walked through Bint Jbeil, Aynata, and Marwan al-Ras, towns that had become symbols of the fighting between Hezbollah and Israel. For many Lebanese, especially in the south, his visit represented something they felt had long been missing, visible Arab solidarity after a devastating war. The visit did not end with symbolism. Qatar launched one of the largest Arab-funded reconstruction programs in Lebanon after the war. It financed homes, roads, schools, and public buildings across southern Lebanon, including the historic market of Bint Jbeil, helping thousands of families rebuild their communities. The father emir, as he became known after handing over power to his son Sheikh Tamim, also toured Beirut's southern suburbs, walking through neighborhoods reduced to rubble during the war. For many Lebanese, it was difficult to imagine an Arab head of state walking through streets still marked by destruction. Reconstruction alone would not bring stability. The post-war political crisis deepened. Hezbollah and its allies launched months of protests against the government. The confrontation reached its most dangerous point when Hezbollah took over parts of Beirut in May 2008. Fears mounted that Lebanon could once again descend into civil war, and here where Qatar stepped in. The Doha negotiations brought Lebanon's rival political leaders to the same table. The agreement reached there ended an 18-month political deadlock, paved the way for the election of President Michel Suleiman, and reopened the country's political institutions. The father emir came once again to Beirut to witness the moment he helped cultivate.
2: The skillful diplomacy that the Qatari diplomats has put since 2006 and later in 2008 and at the moment supporting the Lebanese government and the different Lebanese political groups and political parties to come together, mediating between them to reach agreements and to stop the potential of any conflict or strife. The legacy shall continue as well in the support that the father emir has put in Lebanese government and its institutions.
1: In 2010, the father emir returned to Lebanon. This time, not to inspect ruins, but to mark the completion of much of the reconstruction. In South Lebanon, local officials presented him with what they described as the symbolic keys of the South. His engagement with Lebanon would outlive his own rule. Support for reconstruction, humanitarian assistance, and political mediation became part of a broader Qatari policy towards Lebanon. Ali Hashem, Al Jazeera.
0: Well, let's return now to our top story, the latest escalation in fighting between the US and Iran. Mohammed Eslami is a research fellow in Middle East and North Africa studies at the University of Tehran, and he joins us now from the Iranian capital. Thank you for being with us. I want to begin with this. Iran is in a conflict with the United States currently,

0: It is responding to U.S. attacks by hitting what it says are U.S. targets in Gulf countries. Why then are ships from other countries, non-combatant commercial vessels, being struck in the Strait of Hormuz?
1: First of all, thank you so much for having me. Unfortunately, the Strait of Hormuz becomes, again, a battlefield between Iran and United States, which started this war of choice for the interest of the Israelis. Right now, Iran's invited other countries in the region, I mean, GCC state members, to have a kind of coordination regarding the passage through the Strait of Hormuz. But unfortunately, some countries don't want to, I mean, accept the Iranian invitation to have a kind of collaborative effort in order to secure the passage through the Strait of Hormuz. So it was not about attacking any commercial vessels owned by neighbors. Unfortunately, right now the Strait of Hormuz becomes a battlefield, and I think that with the help of other countries around the Persian Gulf, we should see some kind of confrontation with the Americans to stop this war of choice on the Iranians, and also the other countries, other neighbors, paying the price for this war.
0: Mohammed Islami, with respect, you say it's not about attacking commercial vessels. It is very much about attacking commercial vessels traveling through the southern section of the Strait of Hormuz in Omani territorial waters. That is a fact. That is what is happening. Isn't it the case that this will only lead one way for Iran, to renewed sanctions, to more economic pain, and potentially to a resumption of all-out war with the United States?
1: You know, this war was not started by any Iranian decision. This war was started by the Americans and Israelis striking Iran in an act of aggression, an invasion of the Iranian land. So right now, the Iranians doesn't want any kind of commercial ship to be attacked in the Strait of Hormuz. And because of this, after Donald Trump stated that the ceasefire is over in the Strait of Hormuz, the Iranians published lots of announcements and said that right now the Strait of Hormuz is closed until the Americans stop their war on Iran.
0: But forgive me for interrupting, it is not in Iran's gift to declare the Strait of Hormuz closed. Iran does not have sovereignty over the Strait of Hormuz. It is an international waterway, which Iran shares territorial waters with Oman.
1: You know, the Strait of Hormuz is not an international water. It is an international strait, but it is not an international water. And right now, you know, today, the Foreign Minister of Oman wrote a letter in Le Monde in the French newspaper, and he publicly said that Iran and Oman are trying to find some kind of legal framework for securing the passage through the Strait of Hormuz. The problem right now is not Iran. The problem is a man who is announcing 20% of tariffs on the Strait of Hormuz without any kind of legal basis for this announcement. So right now, Donald Trump is justifying everything Iranian wanted before. But the difference is Iranian want to have some kind of legal arrangement for the Strait of Hormuz. Not only announcing something illegal about the Strait.
0: There is a legal arrangement under international law. But leaving that look to one side, is Iran prepared for a return to war with the United States? Is it willing to return to war with the United States?
1: For sure. Iran didn't think that the memorandum of understanding is a kind of guarantee or a kind of peace. Iran had understood that based on the assessments of the American logistics around the region, they have understood that the Americans didn't believe in peace, didn't believe in diplomatic settlements. And right now, from the Iranian assessments, we are about to have years of conflict in this region, unfortunately, until Donald Trump is in power in Oval Office and Washington, D.C.
0: Okay, I thank you there for your time, Mohammed Islami, joining us from Tehran, from the University of Tehran. Many thanks. In Bangladesh, more than 1 million people have been affected by floods and landslides. At least 54 people have died across the southeast. Thousands have lost their homes and many villages are still underwater. The coastal city of Cox's Bazar, home to a large Rohingya refugee

0: population is among the worst hit areas. Survivors say aid has been slow to arrive and it's not enough to meet their needs. Tanvir Chowdhury now from Bashkali in Chattogram.
1: We're in a village in Bashkali, southeastern Bangladesh. It's 80 kilometers from the port city Chittagong. Village after village are inundated with flood water. 7 days of incessant rain.

0: farmers are supposedly affected and their crops are damaged in this flood-affected area in southeast and northeast of Bangladesh. That's according to the Bangladesh Government Agriculture Department. More than 1 million people are affected directly or indirectly. Tens of thousands are stranded and waiting for relief and fresh water. Many of these farmers will take months, if not years, to recover from this flood, which is very frequent in Bangladesh, and it's getting worse, the rain pattern and the weather pattern, because of the climate change. People are waiting to see what the government does, because many of them haven't received any kind of relief, fresh water, dry food, or anything. They're desperate for that. The good news is it hasn't been raining for past 2 days, and the water is receding in most of the southeast region of Bangladesh. Tanvir Chaudhary, Al Jazeera, Bashkali, Chattogram, Bangladesh.
1: And still ahead here on Al Jazeera.
2: These robots look like humans. They even feel like humans. But can you have a genuine, loving relationship with them? Well, the Chinese company behind them says you can. I'm Katrina Yu in Shenzhen, China, and I'll have more on that story shortly.
1: And no heartbreak here. Thousands gather in Oslo to celebrate Norway after they were knocked out of the World Cup.
3: Sleeping pad, birch. You can cook in this, it's a radio, a multi-tool which everyone should carry.
4: From preppers to doomsday tourism and eco-anxiety therapy.
5: Why do they come here? 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
4: Apocalypse Maybe discovers how people are coping in the end times.
6: What has the poor young generation coming through got to live for?
3: I just feel like I told you so.
4: Dealing with this feeling on Al Jazeera. Hearing the facts.
7: Some of the protesters came down the street, picked up rocks and threw them at that apartment building.
4: Reporting from the action.
8: There is a sense of optimism and community here, of people helping each other to recover from this disaster.
4: Understanding the reality.
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0: Welcome back. You're watching Al Jazeera. Here's a reminder of our top stories this hour. Iran's Revolutionary Guard says it's targeted U.S. military assets in Bahrain and Jordan. The IRGC fired missiles and drones at the headquarters of the U.S. 5th Fleet in Bahrain. Jordanian armed forces said they shot down four Iranian missiles in their airspace. The strikes come after the U.S. attacked Iranian military targets for a third consecutive night. President Donald Trump says the campaign is aimed at further weakening Iran's ability to disrupt shipping in the Strait of Hormuz. And Israeli forces have killed a 9-year-old boy in southern Gaza after they opened fire on tents sheltering displaced people. At least 9 other Palestinians are killed in separate attacks. Now, the European Union has banned the purchase, import and transfer of gold from Sudan over concerns the trade is financing the war. The EU has also banned the export of key chemicals used in gold mining. Gold has become a major source of funding for both sides in Sudan's conflict. Hamza Mohammed, I beg your pardon, reports on how the gold trade is helping to fuel the war.
1: Gold has always been more than a mineral in Sudan. Before the conflict started in 2023, it was the country's economic lifeline, accounting for more than half of its exports. But now it has become a currency of war. Mining and the gold trade are bankrolling both sides of the conflict. Sudan is one of Africa's leading gold producers, with deposits found across the northeast, the central and southern regions. In the northeast, the army controls most of the mines. The central and southern goldfields are dominated by the paramilitary group, the Rapid Support Forces. Despite the fighting, production has increased, most of it extracted through artisanal and small-scale mining. In 2022,

0: Sudan exported 41 tons of gold worth $1.5 billion.
1: In 2024, exports grew by more than a third, reaching 64 tons.
0: More than 90% of Sudan's legal gold exports end up in Dubai. But much of the country's gold never makes it to official markets. The charity SwissAid estimates that 50 to 70% is smuggled out each year.
1: And according to the United Nations, the RSF alone produced 10 tons in 2024, earning roughly $860 million from the mines it controls.
0: The war has created the world's largest humanitarian crisis, forcing more than 14 million people from their homes. And as gold continues to flow out of Sudan, so too are its people, searching for safety and future their country can no longer afford to give. Hamza Mohammed, Al Jazeera.
2: Justin Lynch is the managing director of Conflict Insights Group, which has been monitoring the Sudanese gold trade. He joins us now from Brussels. You will have, I'm sure, lots of insight into gold mining and gold exports in Sudan. The EU Council, in establishing this ban, pretty explicit. It said in a statement, gold has become a key source of revenue sustaining the conflict in Sudan. How long has this been the case, do you think, and what is the EU hoping to achieve by this ban?
3: Well, really, it's been going on for a long time. Sudan has been one of the largest gold producers in Africa for years and decades. You know, I think what the EU is trying to do is really solve a problem of trying to do something for itself, and it really has achieved that. What it won't do is solve the conflict. None of the gold that is produced goes to Europe directly. As the previous segment said, all of the gold, most all of it, goes to the UAE directly. And then from there, you know, you can try and trace where it goes. But if there was any effort by the EU to trace where the gold goes after the UAE, then it could be effective. But there isn't really any effort. And so really, this will have no impact at best. And really, at worst, it actually could make things worse.
2: Oh, dear. Well, it begs two questions. If it's been going on for such a long time and it's been clear where revenue from gold has been going in terms of the conflict, why is this only happening now? And the other question, of course, is how effective do they think it will even be, this ban, not in terms of the war necessarily, but in terms of tracing this gold, in monitoring whether it's in fact being impeded at any point? There are so many places gold can go.
3: Absolutely. I think you really made the really important point. Second there is how to monitor this, right? And what, you know, the EU and what Western nations do really well is they actually monitor and report and force companies to actually say, you know, who they're buying gold from. And look, you know, I was talking with gold traders today, and I think what the EU is trying to do is what we're all trying to do, which is try and stop gold flows, and we're trying to stop illicit gold sales, right? But unfortunately, Sudan's gold industry is not going to stop overnight, right? These gold traders just aren't going to pack up and leave. And so what we need to do is try and formalize the sector, try and bring some transparency, and as you said, monitor, right? And so, you know, that happens with, you know, higher standards like the stuff that the EU and Western nations have. And so I think that, it's a bit counterintuitive. Mm. But when you bring in these standards, you can bring in more, you know, sunlight, and you can actually say, hey, look, you know, this is who is actually selling the gold. And you can, you know, say, and you can show that the Sudanese government and the Rapid Support Force, this is how much they're buying, and this is who they're buying it from, and this is who is supporting both sides of the war.
2: I should point out at this stage the UAE denies any involvement in the trade of Sudan's gold. You said something interesting a moment ago in the first question. You said this was something the EU was in part doing for itself. Is this an effort to show that the international community, the EU in this case, is taking now an interest after what is happening in El Obeid, around the besieged city of El Obeid, that now is under a severe risk of falling potentially to RSF forces, a repeat, the UN warns, of El Fasher last year. Is this a little bit of a self-serving show of interest in the conflict now?
3: Well, whether or not that's the stated objective, that's certainly, you know, the underlying objective here is to do something. And look, you know, I think the real issue here is that there's not a lot of leverage that states like Europe have, you know, states like Europe, the U.S. and the U.K. have, beyond, you know, trying to be upfront and confrontational with the UAE. You know, when you speak with diplomats who work on the Sudan file, their task is trying to get their states to take the role of the UAE in Sudan seriously, and to try and get their states to confront the UAE to end their role. And they all admit that they're failing, right? And so, short that, you know, states are trying to think of a solution, and there aren't a lot of good options. And so there are these options, there are these feel-good, you know, half mechanisms that don't really have an impact. And this is what we're kind of, you know, left with are things that at work, you know, at kind of best don't help, and at worst can make the situation worse.
2: Justin Lynch, Managing Director of Conflict Insights Group, joining us from Brussels. Many thanks for your time. Ukraine says Russian forces have struck a civilian vessel near the port of Odessa. A Ukrainian Navy spokesperson said there were no casualties. A ship can be seen on fire in the area, but it's not clear whether it's the same vessel officials said had been struck. Well, meanwhile, Ukraine's military says it targeted two oil refineries overnight. The army's chief of staff said on social media that the strikes sparked fires at both energy facilities. Ukraine has stepped up drone attacks on Russian oil refineries in recent months, causing fuel shortages across Russia. Audrey McAlpine is in the Ukrainian capital, Kyiv, with the latest.
4: It's not unusual for Russia to target Ukrainian ports, but it is highly unusual for them to focus in on the civilian cargo vessels themselves. And it's something that's been escalating since yesterday. For example, one cargo ship was hit when it was unloading minerals and mineral fertilizer. It killed five people and injured about a dozen others. And then this morning's attack, details of which are still unconfirmed. But we heard from the deputy prime minister here in Ukraine, who said that such attacks threaten the security of international shipping, the stability of global trade, and the world's food security, and no doubt will have an impact on the insurance of vessels traveling in and around this region. And it comes after Ukraine also targeting Russia's shadow fleet vessels, a term used to describe a fleet of vessels that are used to avoid Western sanctions. President Zelensky announced last month that he was launching a 40-day influence operation, being to push Russia, he said, to the negotiating table. And it's been doing that at land, sea, and air. So it appears what we're seeing now is that operation at sea. Over the past 8 days or so, Ukraine has struck over 100 vessels of the so-called shadow fleet. And that appears to be a tactic that it is going to continue with. And when we look towards the other aspects of that, on land, for example, Ukraine largely slowing down the Russian advance, though not altogether stopping it. Russia continuing at a rate of 4 kilometers per day, for example, last month. But certainly it does appear to be part of a larger tactic of hitting Russia and all different aspects of the front line, again, in the Sea of Azov, the Black Sea, as well as to cut off it's the Russian-controlled peninsula in Crimea.
2: In the U.S., a vigil has been held for a 26-year-old Colombian immigrant. An ICE agent shot and killed him in the state of Maine on Monday. The Department of Homeland Security says the man tried to flee the scene and the officer opened fire, fearing for public safety. The death is the ninth linked to ICE agents since President Donald Trump began a mass deportation campaign. The total includes US citizens. The latest shooting in Maine comes just days after an agent killed a Mexican man in Texas. The Mexican government is now filing criminal complaints in the US in response to the deaths of its citizens. Julia Galliano reports now from Mexico City.
5: By Mexico's count, Lorenzo Salgado was the 17th Mexican national to die in connection with ICE detention and enforcement practices. The killing prompted action from the Mexican government on Monday after it became clear that the longtime Houston resident was a family man with no criminal record.
6: I want to tell you today that the Foreign Ministry will file complaints with the U.S. Department of Justice and the State Prosecutor's Office in the U.S. over the deaths of 17 Mexican nationals, including the most recent one, who was practically executed.
5: The criminal complaints will also include the cases of 14 Mexicans who have died in ICE detention. Mexico's foreign minister said the decision to proceed legally came after his country received no answers through diplomatic channels. Salgado's killing prompted demonstrations and vigils in Houston.
7: Even though my government, my federal government, took away my father, we the people will bring justice. We the people are America.
5: ICE initially said Salgado drove his vehicle toward officers, prompting them to open fire. But security camera footage and eyewitness accounts have challenged that version of events, raising fresh questions about the circumstances surrounding the shooting. Salgado was a father of three who had lived in the area for over three decades and was on his way to work when he was intercepted by ICE.
4: Mexico's lawsuit is limited in its reach, and it's unlikely to reshape U.S. immigration policy. Its power lies in keeping or increasing diplomatic pressure, keeping the deaths in the international spotlight, and forcing greater accountability of ICE detention practices. Julia Galliano, Al Jazeera, Mexico City.
2: Now, a Chinese tech company has unveiled a new AI-driven robot, which it says is the first of its kind designed to tackle loneliness. The robots are said to provide owners with unconditional love, as Katrina Yu reports from Shenzhen in southern China.
8: What if you could have a companion that would never leave, never age, and never die? Well, now you can. The only catch, it's a robot.
9: 你好呀.
8: Chinese company UbiTech has unveiled what it says is the world's first companion humanoid robot. It features soft, warm skin, human-like facial expressions, and the AI-driven ability to have and remember conversations. Unlike most humanoids, which are designed for work or help around the house, this robot has one purpose only: to ease the owner's loneliness.
10: No human relative or partner can accompany us through our entire lives. 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
8: They're customizable and can be built to resemble your favorite fictional character. They can even be made to look and sound like a loved one, using photos and voice recordings.
11: Only Nathan.
8: If that sounds familiar, it's because this concept has been explored for decades in science fiction.
12: I'm Rachel. You feel our work is not a benefit to the public.
13: The company behind these robots say they'll never be able to replace real human relationships. But that's exactly what they're designed to do, be a companion for the lonely, a stand-in for an otherwise absent person. And whether you think that's a good thing or a bad thing depends on your perspective.
8: Psychologists warn against using technology to mimic human connection, saying it can do severe harm to people's mental health, especially those who are already vulnerable and isolated. But the firm says the business case is sound. They're targeting a market of 120 million single and 320 million elderly people in China. It doesn't come cheap. A tabletop version costs around $18,000. A 183-centimeter tall masculine model will set you back $145,000. In case you're wondering, this robot is designed to meet only emotional needs. And what do you get for your money? I tried talking to one.
13: What are your hobbies? Do you have any interests, any hobbies?
8: Seems there are a lot of issues to iron out before they're delivered in September. The company says this is only the beginning, that eventually every household will have a companion robot. Katrina Yu, Al Jazeera, Shenzhen, China.
2: Still ahead on Al Jazeera, Farah is here with the World Cup news.
9: Yes, thank you so much, Jonah. Coming up later, the showdown the world has been waiting for. France are preparing to take on European champion Spain in the first World Cup semifinal. We'll have all the buildup from Dallas.
11: The latest news as it breaks.
14: After 4 months, the school needs the building back, so the families are relocating, and not all to the same place.
11: With in-depth reports.
15: For Iran's leadership, the ceremonies are about more than mourning. They're also a public display of continuity after the assassination.
11: From the heart of the story.
16: The announcement may signal that Hamas is willing to step back from directly governing Gaza.
17: In its exploration of how and why societies descend into genocide, Al Jazeera Untangles begins with the horrors of Darfur.
18: Violence that requires buy-in from the most senior leadership of a state.
19: Go and do what you must and don't report back.
20: No action from the rest of the world to meaningfully stop this violence.
17: Sudan, Darfur's genocide on Al Jazeera.

0: Well, it's France versus Spain in the World Cup semifinal later in Dallas as two of the pre-tournament favorites look to book their spot in the final. And the French fans turned downtown Dallas blue ahead of that match as they hope to motivate their side to a third final in a row. They come up against a Spain side that hasn't reached this far since they won the competition in 2010.
1: Spain confirmed that they are the favourites. I don't want to add extra pressure on their team, but they know the expectations they have. We know that this will be a spectacular game between two teams with plenty of quality.
0: Paul Reese is in Dallas and was there to watch the team's training ahead of the showdown.
2: In the Battle of the Stars, this semi-final is Lamine Yamal of Spain against Kylian Mbappe of France, a man hoping to be this World Cup's top scorer and to lift the trophy for the second time. But there will be no I in team when they line up in Dallas on Tuesday.
3: Spain is an exceptional nation with a lot of individual qualities, but the goal isn't to focus on just one player in particular, because it's the entire team that can cause harm. So it's not just Lamine, it's the whole team.
2: Both sets of players have proved themselves to be a formidable collective as they go one win away from the World Cup final. France have scored 16 goals, including 8 by Mbappe, but now come up against a Spain team that has only conceded 1.
4: It's a contest worthy of the biggest stage. European champion Spain against a French team and Kylian Mbappe in electric goal-scoring form. Spain have won the last two games between these sides, both of which were also semi-finals. So while the French have looked virtually unstoppable at this World Cup, if anyone knows how to do it, it's these players here.
5: We've known each other for a while now. We've faced each other for a few years now. They are great players, but so do we.
2: The French arrived in Dallas on Sunday to be greeted by a crowd of fans and by storm clouds gathering over Dallas Stadium after a month of blazing sun. But overnight rain will have no effect under the stadium roof, as UV light was used to make the pitch perfect for the last game to be held here. While France have been free scoring, Mikel Merino has shown Spain's ability to hit hard when it counts, popping up with late goals in the last two matches against Portugal and Belgium. Whoever wins will be worthy opponents for either England or Argentina in Sunday's World Cup final. And we'll also know that if they can come through this match, they can beat anyone. Paul Reese, Al Jazeera, Dallas.
0: Well, Lamine Yamal turned 19 on Monday and said his best birthday present would be to reach the final and go to New York. Yamal came into the tournament nursing a hamstring injury he picked up playing for his club Barcelona in April. He's only scored one goal from the six games he's played in so far.
6: It'll be a great game for all the fans, for people in Spain and in France. I'm sure everyone wanted to see this game happen in a World Cup. Both teams will try to attack and defend with everything we have, and it will be a very tight game.
0: We've been speaking to Spanish football journalist Gemma Soler, who says this is the perfect stage for Yamal to finally deliver.
7: Despite not being at his best, he hasn't stopped trying in every single game. It's true that the numbers are discreet, only one goal and one assist in the last six games. But he has heavily been involved in every game, 15 shots, 10 on target. And if we think about this game against France, if the Blues have almost a perfect squad, if there is a small weak point, that is in the left fullback. So the difficult job to mark Lamine Yamal, extra motivated as we were listening to him yesterday with his 19th birthday, talking in press conference, feeling very, very confident and very excited about this yet another challenge.
0: The winner of that match will face either England or Argentina. They play in the other semifinal in Atlanta on Wednesday. It will be the first time England come up against Lionel Messi. Goalkeeper Jordan Pickford is relishing the prospect of facing him.
8: It's a great to be able to finally come up against him for so long and watching him as a kid. And yeah, but we all know how good Messi is, but we also know how good Argentina is. So can't just solely rely on Messi. We've got to focus on the other strengths as well and the other weaknesses we can take advantage of.
0: Well, here's Argentina arriving at their hotel in Atlanta. They trained at their base in Kansas City earlier in the day with no injury concerns. It's the first competitive fixture between the sides for 24 years in what is the latest chapter of a long-standing World Cup rivalry. It dates back to 1966, England winning that one 1-0 at Wembley in the quarterfinals on their way to lifting the trophy. 20 years later, Argentina got their revenge, the famous Hand of God goal from Diego Maradona, seeing Argentina to victory and eventually the trophy. And they would win again in 1998. David Beckham was sent off before Argentina won on penalties in the round of 16. 4 years later, Beckham redeemed himself. His penalty was enough to get the better of Argentina in the same round. And Norway's national team have arrived back home after being knocked out of the World Cup. About 100,000 Norwegian fans gathered in front of the Royal Palace in Oslo. It was their turn to do the Viking Row, a celebration that exploded all over the U.S. at this tournament. Norway were knocked out in the quarterfinals after losing to England, but it's the furthest they've ever reached at a World Cup. And we'll have another World Cup update later on. A full bulletin of news is next. Stay with us here on Al Jazeera.
9: A FIFA World Cup mired in controversy.
10: There was accusations coming from left, right and center.
9: Was it fair scrutiny?
11: Qatar said we had to play the rules of FIFA. And the rules of FIFA were you don't get anything for free.
9: Or judgment to higher standards.
12: Many of those issues were probably likely to have been there around other tournaments as well.
9: An in-depth examination of the 2022 World Cup. A game of double standards on Al Jazeera.
13: They want to get clicks. 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
20: The more you venture into Venezuela's earthquake zone, the worse it gets. High-rise hotels fallen over, mid-rise buildings cracked open, homes torn apart, lives left in ruins.
21: It can be difficult, perhaps, to understand what a powerful earthquake actually feels like unless you've lived through it. But looking at the aftermath of this disaster gives you a clear sense of the magnitude of these double earthquakes.
20: Venezuelan authorities have condemned this public housing complex. And like so many, this mother of two now lives in a tent by the side of this coastal road, across from the ruins of her former home. When asked what she needs, the answer is simple.
22: A house is the most important thing.
20: The government has marked structures in this part of La Guaira for demolition, and there is a sense of urgency as people make last attempts to find relatives' remains. Thousands of people may end up as just

0: Hello, everybody. I'm Rashad Salamat. This is the News Hour on Al Jazeera, live from Doha, coming up in the next 60 minutes. Iran attacks American assets in the Gulf and two UAE tankers in the Strait of Hormuz after another night of US strikes. Israeli forces kill a 9-year-old boy after opening fire on tents in Gaza. 9 other Palestinians are killed in separate attacks. Ukraine says Russian forces have struck a civilian vessel near the port of Odessa. Also ahead.
1: Village after village are inundated with flood water. 7 days of incessant rain has flooded this area, and it's in the coastal belt.
0: Villages underwater, crops destroyed. More than 1 million people are affected by floods in Bangladesh. Plus,
2: these robots look like humans. They even feel like humans. But can you have a genuine, loving relationship with them? Well, the Chinese company behind them says you can. I'm Katrina Yu in Shenzhen, China, and I'll have more on that story shortly.
0: Iran's Revolutionary Guard says it's targeted United States military assets in Bahrain and Jordan. Tehran says its retaliatory attacks against the United States will continue. The IRGC says it launched missiles and drones at the headquarters of the U.S. 5th Fleet in Bahrain. Air raid sirens were sounded in the capital, Manama, and interceptions were seen in the sky. Meanwhile, Jordan's armed forces say they shot down 4 Iranian missiles in their airspace. Maritime traffic through the strait is slowing sharply. Only 4 ships have passed through the waterway so far on Tuesday, after just 5 transits on Monday. That's the lowest level recorded since Iran and the US signed that memorandum of understanding last month. The latest attacks and US President Donald Trump's announcement that he's imposing a blockade on Iranian ports have sent energy prices up again. Oil prices surging to highs not seen for 4 weeks on Tuesday, jumping by more than 4%. Last time I checked, they were on $86 the barrel. Now, more on all that coming up. But first, here's Rasul Sardar with an update from Tehran.
3: The attacks are ongoing. So new explosions in Bandar Abbas, in Bushehr, in Abadan, and Bandar Mahshar, the port of Mahshar. So these are the new reports. And through the night, we have seen Konarak, Chabahar, Kashim Island, Abu Musa Island, and then Jask, Kish Island for the first time since June 17, since the memorandum of understanding was signed, and also Bushehr. So the list is quite a long one. So here, what we're seeing as a military pattern of these attacks, a couple of things that are catching our attention here. Constantly, Americans are hitting, particularly Bandar Abbas and Kashim Island. These two locations are overseeing the Strait of Hormuz, and the IRGC has a huge military presence over there. So for IRGC, having full control over these two locations means being able to project this control over the Strait of Hormuz. And for Americans, by constantly hitting these locations means degrading IRGC's capacity here. But overall, when we're looking at the locations of the last 3 days, so we are not just talking about the target list. It is the entire southern coastline of Iran, starting from the Gulf all the way down to the open sea. So, but particularly now, they are focusing on 2 provinces, the Khuzestan province and Ahwaz province, where majority of Iran's resources are located.
0: Victoria Gatenby is live for us right here in the Qatari capital, Doha. Victoria, can you give us a sense of what really these Iranian strikes in the Gulf and Jordan entailed?
4: Yeah, it's been another difficult 24 hours for countries in the Gulf and in Jordan as these Iranian attacks continue across this region. In Bahrain, their defense forces say they have intercepted several aerial attacks, and they have accused the Iranians of deliberately targeting both civilians and private property. So while the Iranians continue to maintain that they are only targeting U.S. military assets in the Gulf region and Jordan, that's not how countries in this region are seeing it or experiencing it. In Jordan, air defenses have intercepted four Iranian missiles, and their Royal Engineering Corps are now dealing with the debris that they say has fallen over several regions. And of course, you've got those two Emirati vessels that were hit by cruise missiles from Iran in the southern part of the Strait of Hormuz in Omani territorial waters. Those attacks caused huge fires on those vessels, and the United Emirates say that they have caused the death of one Indian national and also injured at least eight others, some seriously.
0: Victoria, what's been the reaction out of Gulf countries?
4: Yeah, it's been interesting. So Oman's foreign minister, Badr al-Busaidi, has written an op-ed in the French newspaper Le Monde, in which he says that the war against Iran has revealed how much of a myth the policy of containment was. He refers to the Gulf region as being wounded, and he says that people in Oman and across the Gulf have been dragged into a conflict that should never have started. Nevertheless, states such as Qatar recognize, they say, that this conflict will only end in some kind of diplomatic agreement. So they continue to call for de-escalation and dialogue. Qatar particularly has said that it can't change the geography of this region. Iran will always be its neighbor. The two countries share a gas field, so they will continue to do whatever they can to move the peace process forward. But the two sides, the US and Iran at the moment, seem increasingly intransigent.
0: Victoria, thank you very much indeed. Victoria Gatenby, live for us here in the Qatari capital, Doha. Well, let's get more on the effect these attacks are having on oil prices on Tuesday. They hit a four-week high, at one point rising to $87 a barrel. It's reigniting fears of broader market volatility, as Umi Kulsoom Sharif explains.
2: For months now, what's happening here at the Strait of Hormuz is affecting millions of people right across the world. Now, disruptions have led to a spike in oil prices, only to fall when tensions have eased. Why? Now, this waterway is a crucial corridor when it comes to global energy trade, carrying 20% of the world's daily oil and liquefied natural gas. Now, before the war, oil prices were around $72 a barrel. They jumped to $76 after the US and Israel began attacking Iran in late February. By early March, people were paying a lot more at fuel stations because oil prices jumped to $100 a barrel, a critical threshold in the oil market. And long before, crude was at $120 a barrel, marking its highest levels in nearly 30 years. Now, in June, Washington and Tehran signed a memorandum of understanding to end the war. It sent crude prices down to $80 a barrel, but not before the damage was done. Now, high oil prices impacted just about everything from transport, manufacturing, to household energy costs. Now, renewed fighting and the possibility of the closure of the Strait of Hormuz once again is reigniting fears of a rise in oil prices and further disruptions, right from food to fertilizers and medicines.
0: Alex Al-Faraz-Shears is a military and defence analyst joining us from London. Thank you so much for joining us, Alex. Well, what are you making? What's your read at the moment? Are we really back at square one with some nuances?
5: No, actually, I think it's far worse than that, simply because prior to the MOU, a number of different avenues had been explored. The first was all-out war from the air. Of course, that started in February 28th. And then after that, when the United States realized that they had no theory of victory to pursue with an air warfare campaign against Iran, they pivoted towards a ceasefire. And then from April 7th to June 18th, we had this sort of precarious ceasefire situation where both sides were really considering what the best pathway forward was, and they came to the conclusion that an MOU that was 14 points in total, a loose framework for both sides to start to negotiate the most important sticking points, would then enable both sides to actually come to some sort of satisfactory resolution. And of course, now we find ourselves on the precipice of what looks to me like a battle for the Strait of Hormuz. And so because those particular options were explored, the only other option here that remains untried and unexplored from the U.S. standpoint, at least, is an amphibious assault on Iranian territory and an all-out ground invasion, potentially, where they'll try to take Iran's coastal regions and control the strait by force. And so we're not, it's not square one so much. I think it's much more concerning and much more worrying than that.
0: Now, tell me here, Alex, I mean, what do these Iranian policy choices here, its interpretation of the memorandum of understanding, or some would call it misunderstanding, what does it tell us about the policy choices being taken in Tehran? What does it tell us about the internal political dynamics?
5: Well, I think it's clear that, you know, from the very outset of the first ceasefire that started on April 7th, April 8th, that there were internal divisions within Iran between the folks like Ghalibaf, the Speaker of the Iranian Parliament, people like Abbas Araghchi and Masoud Pezeshkian, and those who are more hardline. Those in the former camp wanted to find a diplomatic way through this conflict, simply because they saw the potential lifting of sanctions, the unfreezing of assets, as something that could be constructive in helping rebuild the country, but also in reshaping the relationship that the Iranians have with the rest of the region. The other side, which are people like IRGC Commander Vahidi, people close to the current Ayatollah, were much more intransigent, because they felt as though there was vengeance to be had. They felt as though the control, de facto control of the Strait of Hormuz, meant that they had won this strategically. And therefore, they felt that it was really not incumbent upon the Iranians to negotiate with the United States, because for all intents and purposes, the war had been won, and the United States had embarrassed itself, had humiliated itself in waging this conflict in the first place. So there are internal divisions there that are quite clear. But I think they're both camps are aligned in one sense. They believe that the Strait of Hormuz is a spoil of this war, and that the Iranians need to have assurances with regards to control of the Strait of Hormuz, because it is their biggest source of leverage going forward in any potential negotiations. And even if negotiations actually don't bear fruit, the Iranians need control over the Strait of Hormuz in order to revert back to economic trade and economic activities, so that the Iranians can start to basically rebuild their country. There are three key strategic objectives that the Iranians have at this stage, which is making it very difficult for the United States to restore deterrence in the Strait. The first is to survive these attacks, which the Iranians have proven that they can. The second is to rebuild both their kinetic capabilities, but also other really important aspects for the well-being and lifeblood of the country going forward, meaning their economic well-being and their economic activities. And then the third is to reorder the regional balance of power in its favor. And without de facto control or even codified control of the Strait of Hormuz, the Iranians simply can't really do the second and third phases of their strategic objectives. And so they're not going to let up on the Strait.
0: Alex, so this naturally begs the also question, by creating instability in the region outside of Iran, does the administration there see that as a way of ensuring stability for them and keeping their place, or should I say, solidifying their power base?
5: Yeah, this is sort of an stability-instability paradox. By creating instability within Iran, the theory would go that the United States can then sort of explore or take advantage of or exploit some of the divisions that are happening internally. And then by dint of that, somehow create a new mechanism with regards to the control of the Strait of Hormuz, with a second southern corridor there, and then to escort ships passing in and out of that southern corridor. I think it's a very flawed strategic approach to the situation, simply because the Iranians don't have to do all that much to make the Strait inhospitable and dangerous. All they have to do really is to threaten to use drones, threaten to use some of their fast attack boats, just to make it dangerous. And the United States to force the Strait open by military means would essentially close the strait because it would make the strait equally dangerous, even more dangerous perhaps than if the Iranians just threatened to use a drone here or there. And so there's a paradox here. There are two theories that the United States are putting forward that are actually counterproductive and to some extent counterintuitive. There is no easy way out of this for the United States. What needs to happen now is maybe not so much a revival of the MOU, because the MOU has fatal flaws, but for the United States, the regional powers, the GCC powers, to hone in on Article 5 of the MOU, which directly addresses the status of the Strait of Hormuz, and to find a way to revive that, maybe even refine it with Iranian interlocutors. And that's the only way to give diplomacy a chance. Falling short of that, what we will have, as I said earlier, is something like a limited war in the Strait of Hormuz.
0: Alex, always a pleasure. Thank you so much for joining us. Alex Silfiraz Shears, a military defense analyst, joining us there from London. Israeli forces have killed a 9-year-old boy in southern Gaza after they opened fire on tents sheltering displaced people. Mutaz Abu Shar was the only child left in his family. His brother and father had already been killed in previous Israeli attacks. In a separate incident, a drone struck a police station in Jabalia in the north, killing 8 Palestinians. Israel has killed more than 73,000 Palestinians since October of 2023. Hani Mahmoud joins us now from Gaza City. Hani, tell us about the latest attacks first.
6: Let me just point out that the child that was killed, that was not the first case over the past month since the ceasefire was announced. Many of the children were killed by Israeli either heavy machine gun that keeps firing at displacement sites, or they were killed as drone strikes and airstrikes continue to happen across the Gaza Strip. So Mu'taz Abu Shar was outside his tent earlier this morning when a tank just opened its heavy machine gun fire on the displacement camp, killing him instantly. You see in the footage from the site with a grieving family carrying his small body as he was bleeding severely to Nasser Medical Complex, where he was pronounced dead. Children continue to bear the brunt of the ongoing war in Gaza, the genocidal acts. Another grieving family, another reminder of the human cost of this genocide across the Gaza Strip. In the past few hours, the Israeli military also carried out a drone strike by 4 missiles on a police station in northern part of the Gaza Strip, particularly in Jabalia, Fallujah area, a very popular local market area, quite busy at the time when the attack happened, where 7 people reported killed. 6 of them were the police personnel, including the director of the police station, as well as 5 more, including his deputy and 4 other personnel from the same area. And again, this is not also the first time we've seen law enforcement infrastructure facilities being deliberately attacked by the Israeli military. And many analysts look at this as a way of just plunging the Gaza Strip into further loneliness and further power vacuum and further chaotic situation, as these most of these stations and facilities have been destroyed by the Israeli military.
0: Now, Hani, Israel regularly violates the ceasefire that was agreed upon last October. Now, how is this all really affecting efforts to implement that next phase of this US-brokered peace plan for Gaza? We know that members of Hamas have been in Cairo discussing that second move.
6: It has started to feel more of these negotiations are pointless, as they're not causing any significant change on the ground. And just bear in mind the ongoing attacks, the expansion of the yellow line, the day in and day out the airstrikes, the drone strike that we see in a scale up in their number, their intensity, and the scale of destruction. All of this pose a significant challenge on the sustainability of the ceasefire, let alone moving forward, transitioning into phase 2 of the agreement. Just reminding our viewer, the ceasefire was meant to bring an end to all form of violence, but that did not happen. From day one, it was signed. We're seeing people dying and killed on daily basis. 1,100 people have been killed so far, and close the same number of those who were critically injured across the Gaza Strip. So the mechanism cannot move forward without an end to this form of violence that keeps unfolding on daily basis. And more people are being added to the growing list of death toll across the Gaza Strip. What needs to happen when you ask an ordinary Palestinian, just seeing all of this to end, then we can talk properly about the transitioning to phase two of the ceasefire. But that did not happen yet, unfortunately.
0: Hani, thank you. Hani Mahmoud, live for us there in Gaza City. Ukraine says Russian forces have struck a civilian vessel near the port of Odessa. A Ukrainian Navy spokesperson said there were no casualties. A ship can be seen firing on the area, as you can see there, but it's unclear whether it's the same vessel officials had said had been hit. Meanwhile, Ukraine's military says it targeted two oil refineries overnight. The Army's chief of staff said on social media that the strike sparked fires at both energy facilities. Dmitry Medvedenko is in Moscow, but first of all, let's get over to Kyiv and join Audrey McAlpine. Audrey, what more do we know about this attack on Odessa?
7: Well, we've just spoken with one eyewitness in Odessa who saw both attacks. He said the first happened just after 9 a.m. and a second around 3 p.m. He was not able to distinguish whether it was one or two different ships, but those smoke plumes still billowing out over the horizon. Now, there's a lot of details that haven't been confirmed from the Ukrainian side. There have been some reports on Telegram saying it was from a jet-powered drone. But what's really more important is the fact that these kinds of attacks on civilian cargo ships have been escalating since yesterday, when one ship that was parked at the port was hit while unloading fertilizer. Five people killed, around a dozen people injured. And we heard from Ukraine's deputy prime minister in regard to this particular attack, saying that it threatens the security of international shipping, the stability of global trade, as well as world food security.
0: Hold that thought, Audrey. Let's get to Moscow. Dmitry Medvedenko is there as promised. Tell us about these Ukrainian attacks on oil refineries. What more do we know? What has Moscow been saying about those attacks, if anything?
8: Well, there's two latest attacks in a series, in a very long series of strikes targeting oil refineries, specifically in Russia. Now, one was around 400 kilometers away from the border with Ukraine, the Afipsky refinery in the Krasnodar region. This is the region which is on the Black Sea coast of Russia, where one person was reported injured. The other one was in Bashkortostan, which is 1,500 kilometers away from the border with Ukraine, much further away, where you also saw plumes of smoke coming from the refineries. We've had various pictures in the past couple of months, ranging from just plumes of smoke to actually massive blasts, with the famous lid, which appeared to be a lid of an oil depot, being ejected into the air in Russia about a month ago, just a little under a month ago. So the authorities in Bashkortostan hurry to reassure the population that this will not create a situation where there will be not enough petroleum for everyone. We've obviously had these long lines of people lining up to refuel their cars. It seems to have gone slightly down here in Moscow, or at least the drivers have become more accustomed to it, planning better when it comes to refueling their cars. Rashad?
0: Right, let's go from Dmitry back to Audrey. Now, Ukraine's been ramping up attacks in the Azov Sea. We've also just talked about Crimea. Now, what's the latest? Because I think there's over 80 vessels being attacked by Ukraine in that body of water.
7: That's right. Overnight, Ukraine saying that it hit 11 vessels. And giving a look over the past 9 days, it says it's struck 116, including the tankers themselves and the tugboats that lead them back after they've been struck, leading them back to safety, one could say. But the Unmanned Systems Forces, who's the group that's mainly responsible for these kinds of attacks, has said that the goal really is to restrict the delivery of gasoline to the Russian-controlled peninsula of Crimea, to force them to use other logistical arteries like railways, which Ukraine is also targeting. It's all part of this logistics lockdown that Ukraine has announced over the past several weeks, where it's targeting highways, roadways, railways, anything that really feeds that peninsula. And this is, again, part of a broader strategy to pressure Russia, Ukraine says, back into negotiations.
0: Dmitry, now let's have a look at what Russia's been looking at, because they're looking at redirecting traffic in the Azov Sea. What more can you tell us about that?
8: Well, we've had three different ministries making comments about the situation with the Azov Sea. Let's start with the Minister of Foreign Affairs, Sergei Lavrov. Now, he has accused Ukraine of terrorism here because of these attacks in the Azov Sea, saying that this is worse than piracy. I'm quoting him. Pirates, they take the plunder and they take anything that they can for themselves. At least, you know, that makes sense in a way. But he says this is causing nothing but intimidation and damage. Therefore, it amounts to terrorism. Now, but Russia has also been equating every single attack on civilian infrastructure, anything that gets ever hit by a drone or by a missile in Russia, a case is launched under the terrorism charge. So that's not much of a surprise. But what is happening is, 3 days ago, 4 days now, on Friday, Russia closed the Azov Don system. It's a river system connecting the Sea of Azov with the Caspian Sea and the Volga River. It's basically very important for navigation and for trade. Now, first they closed this canal. Now, traffic is being redirected, the Transport Ministry said, from the Sea of Azov, which accounts for around a quarter of Russia's grain exports. A lot of trade goes through that. It's grain, it's oil, it's steel, it's fertilizer, and now they will have to find a new port of call for this kind of trade, which is, you know, we don't have any understanding right now of where all of this trade traffic is going to be redirected to.
0: Dmitry, thank you. Audrey, also thank you. Dmitry Medvedenko there in Moscow, live for us, and also live, of course, in Kyiv there, Audrey McAlpine. In Bangladesh, more than a million people have been affected by floods and landslides. At least 54 people have died across the southeast. Thousands have lost their homes and many villages are still underwater. The coastal city of Cox's Bazar, home to a large Rohingya refugee population, is among the worst hit areas. Survivors say aid has been slow to arrive and it's not enough to meet their needs. Tanvir Chaudhary reports from Bashkali in Chattogram.
1: We're in a village in Bashkali, southeastern Bangladesh. It's 80 kilometers from the port city, Chittagong. Village after village are inundated with flood water. 7 days of incessant rain has flooded this area, and it's in the coastal belt. Many farmers have been stranded in these houses. They're getting some relief from private organizations, but not much from the government. Nearly 500,000 farmers are supposedly affected, and their crops are damaged in this flood-affected area in southeast and northeast of Bangladesh. That's according to the Bangladesh Government Agriculture Department. More than 1 million people are affected directly or indirectly. Tens of thousands are stranded and waiting for relief and fresh water. Many of these farmers will take months, if not years, to recover from this flood, which is very frequent in Bangladesh, and it's getting worse, the rain pattern and the weather pattern, because of the climate change. People are waiting to see what the government does, because many of them haven't received any kind of relief, fresh water, dry food, or anything. They're desperate for that. The good news is it hasn't been raining for past 2 days, and the water is receding in most of the southeast region of Bangladesh. Tanvir Chaudhary, Al Jazeera, Bashkali, Chattogram, Bangladesh.
0: We're still ahead right here on the Al Jazeera News Hour. Anger mounts in the United States after more killings by immigration agents. Mexico says it's launching legal action. We look at China's new AI-driven robot designed to eliminate loneliness and to provide human-like companionship. And no heartbreak here. Thousands gather in Oslo to celebrate Norway after they were knocked out of the World Cup.
9: I'm America is at a crossroads and the world is watching. The debates and decisions that take place here in Washington are shaping and setting the course of world events for years to come. Military action, trade wars, the global balance of power. This Is America tries to make sense of it all, both for Americans and the many impacted

0: This is Al Jazeera, a reminder of our top stories. The United States and Iran have launched attacks for a third consecutive night. U.S. Central Command says its strikes targeted Iran's coastal defense systems as well as missile and drone sites. Iran says it targeted U.S. military assets in Bahrain and Jordan. Maritime traffic through the Strait of Hormuz is slowing sharply. Just four ships have passed through the waterway so far on Tuesday after just five transits on Monday. That's the lowest level recorded since Iran and the United States signed that memorandum of understanding last month. The latest strikes and US President Donald Trump's announcement that he's reimposing a blockade on Iranian ports have sent energy prices up again. Oil prices surging to four-week highs, jumping by more than 4% to just shy of $87 the barrel. We're getting more on our top story in the latest escalation in fighting between the US and Iran. Mohammed Islami is a research fellow in the Middle East and North Africa Studies at the University of Tehran, and he joins us now from the Iranian capital. Mohammed, what are you making of this? Iran says it's confronting the United States, but it does seem as though Emirati ships, Jordan and Bahrain are the countries which are paying the price for that.
1: First of all, thank you so much for having me. Unfortunately, some of our neighbors have accepted the Americans to have some kind of military bases in their land. So right now, the Americans are doing strikes on Iranians and Iranian people. And so the Iranians should do what they can do in terms of self-defense. Unfortunately, these U.S. bases are in these countries. I think it's better for all of us if these neighbors stand in front of Donald Trump and say, go out of this region. This is our region, and we're going to have some kind of regional cooperation.
0: Now, tell me something here. What did these attacks on vessels in the Strait of Hormuz and the restarting of strikes on both sides. Tell us also about what's going on with the Tehrani administration.
1: You know, the point with the Strait of Hormuz is very interesting. While the corner stores of the Americans and other Western countries policing toward Iran was isolating Iran, interestingly, Strait of Hormuz cannot be isolated, Strait of Hormuz cannot be sanctioned, and Strait of Hormuz cannot be ignored. So right now, we have come up with a new crisis, which is an artificial crisis in the region. The Americans started a war. Before this war, the Strait of Hormuz was open for many, many years, and Iranians didn't have any intention to have to know some kind of limitations on the Strait of Hormuz. But now, the Iranians were under attacks in two wars by Israelis and Americans. So right now, when it comes to the Strait of Hormuz, it's a matter of deterrence for the Iranians. But at the same time, it doesn't mean that the Iranians want the Strait of Hormuz to be closed. Iranians want the Strait of Hormuz as a kind of instrument to reestablish their relations with the neighbors and with European countries and with East Asian countries out of the regime of illegal sanctions on the Iranian people.
0: Mohammed, I mean, what exactly is Iran claiming with regard to the Strait? A right to regulate traffic, charge vessels, or close an international waterway just whenever it feels like it?
1: You know, first of all, Strait of Hormuz is not a kind of international waterway. It is an international strait, but it is a territorial water for Iran and Oman. So the Iranians doesn't want it to control it in a way to make problem for global economy. The Iranians think that, first of all, this strait becomes a kind of battlefield by the actions of the Americans and Israelis. So for sure, Iranians will not allow any adversaries to use this strait in order to make problem for the Iranians.
0: Yeah,
1: Iranians understood.
0: Mohammed, I mean, but do you have to accept that if they see this as their waterway and their maritime water, if you will, why attack vessels in Omani waters then as well?
1: You know, unfortunately, right now,

0: all this Strait of Hormuz becomes a battlefield. So right now, the Americans are trying to use the northern part of the Strait of Hormuz in order to some kind of preparations logistically against the Iranian people. So right now, the Iranians are monitoring every meter in the Strait of Hormuz and publicly stated that permanently, as they stated that the Strait of Hormuz is closed until the Americans, stop their aggressions toward the Iranian people.
1: Mohammed, thank you very much indeed. Mohammed Aslani there from the University of Tehran, joining us from the Iranian capital. A Chinese tech company has unveiled a new AI-driven robot, which it says is the first of its kind designed to tackle loneliness. Developers say more than 13,000 orders have already been placed. The human-like companion robots are said to provide owners with unconditional love. Katrina Yu tells us more from Shenzhen in southern China.
2: What if you could have a companion that would never leave, never age, and never die? Well, now you can. The only catch, it's a robot.
3: 你好呀.
2: Chinese company UB Tech has unveiled what it says is the world's first companion humanoid robot. It features soft, warm skin, human-like facial expressions, and the AI-driven ability to have and remember conversations. Unlike most humanoids, which are designed for work or help around the house, this robot has one purpose only: to ease the owner's loneliness.
4: No human relative or partner can accompany us through our entire lives. Only our ultra-bionic robots can share such an intimate bond, staying by our side from birth until death, and offering us unconditional love and trust.
2: They're customizable and can be built to resemble your favorite fictional character. They can even be made to look and sound like a loved one, using photos and voice recordings.
5: Only Nathan.
2: If that sounds familiar, it's because this concept has been explored for decades in science fiction.
6: I'm Rachel. You feel our work is not a benefit to the public?
7: The company behind these robots say they'll never be able to replace real human relationships. But that's exactly what they're designed to do, be a companion for the lonely, a stand-in for an otherwise absent person. And whether you think that's a good thing or a bad thing depends on your perspective.
2: Psychologists warn against using technology to mimic human connection, saying it can do severe harm to people's mental health, especially those who are already vulnerable and isolated. But the firm says the business case is sound. They're targeting a market of 120 million single and 320 million elderly people in China. It doesn't come cheap. A tabletop version costs around $18,000. A 183-centimeter tall masculine model will set you back $145,000. In case you're wondering, this robot is designed to meet only emotional needs. And what do you get for your money? I tried talking to one.
7: What are your hobbies? Do you have any interests, any hobbies?
2: Seems there are a lot of issues to iron out before they're delivered in September. The company says this is only the beginning, that eventually every household will have a companion robot. Katrina Yu, Al Jazeera, Shenzhen, China.
1: Claire Benn is an associate professor at the University of Cambridge, where they focus on the ethics of AI, and she joins us from Cambridge in the UK. Claire, thank you so much for joining us. I think Katrina Yu, in her piece there, ends it by asking whether society must ask new questions, not only about what it means to love, but also what it means to be loved. And that sort of is the nub of it, isn't it?
8: Yes, absolutely. I think it's going to be a key question for us to ask whether this technology can really address what it means to love and be loved.
1: So give us an idea of what the upside of such robots are and what the downsides are overall.
8: So I think that human beings have always sought to explore technology in lots of creative ways, and this is one aspect of it. I think it shows some real interesting advances in the integration of robotic systems and things like large language models. And I think that it will be interesting to see what we do with it. Lots of the consequences of these technologies are very difficult to predict, as we've seen with things like ChatGPT and Claude. But I think the downsides are something that have been already relatively well explored, which is that this seems like a fundamental misunderstanding of what loneliness is. Loneliness is not just about being alone, but the lack of meaningful social connections.
1: Well, that's
8: and so
1: it.
8: The question then becomes, can we really have meaningful social connections with robotic systems?
1: Well, that's exactly my point. And as this technology develops and gets more advanced and there is more interaction, that connection does come into being, does it not?
8: I would argue in important ways, absolutely it does not. So, of course, while loneliness can be alleviated in shallow ways and in the short term by having someone or something that you can talk to, and perhaps it can create a safe space to practice things like social interactions, fundamentally these things lack key aspects like reciprocity or boundaries. The fact that these things are available all day, every day, and are there to love you with no expectation of being loved back does not prepare you for meaningful social connection.
1: So what would it prepare you for, playing devil's advocate?
8: I'm not sure it would prepare you for very much. I think that connection is both a skill that we have to practice, but also having certain kinds of opportunities. And my concern is that these are not only going to de-skill individuals who will come to expect from their friends and families and loved ones and people with whom they might actually really want to connect and feel seen and valued and heard, it's also going to potentially remove opportunities. Because while when we are lonely, we might then find avenues to seek out those individuals with whom we can build connections. Actually, we now have like an easy way, a bit like fast food is not very nutritious and yet is very tempting, that we will say, well, I don't have to do that. That sounds really hard. I can stay here and talk to this instead and it will make me feel good in the short term. But the question is whether that's going to leave us wanting even more in the long term.
1: Claire, do you see these robots taking off?
8: Well, I think one really limiting factor is the price tag. So as your report noted, they are extremely expensive. And so I wonder how many people who are experiencing loneliness, who are on marginalized parts of our communities, whether they're really going to have access to things like this. I think it will also be interesting to explore how these business models evolve. So once people have built relationships, especially kind of specifically individualized relationships with these humanoid robots, what happens when maybe there's a software update or the subscription model changes or it no longer works and you have to pay to port that personality and all the memories it holds to a new model? It'll be interesting to see how people might react when that becomes prohibitive.
1: Claire, thank you so much. Claire Benn there from the University of Cambridge talking about the ethics of those robots. Now, in the United States, a vigil has been held for a 26-year-old Colombian immigrant. An ICE agent shot and killed him in the state of Maine on Monday. The Department of Homeland Security says the man tried to flee the scene and the officer opened fire, fearing for public safety. The death is the ninth linked to ICE agents since President Donald Trump began a mass deportation campaign. The total includes US citizens. Now, this latest shooting does come just days after an agent killed a Mexican man in Texas. The Mexican government is now filing criminal complaints in the United States in response to the deaths of its citizens. Julia Galeana reports from Mexico City.
3: By Mexico's count, Lorenzo Salgado was the 17th Mexican national to die in connection with ICE detention and enforcement practices. The killing prompted action from the Mexican government on Monday after it became clear that the longtime Houston resident was a family man with no criminal record.
5: I want to tell you today that the Foreign Ministry will file complaints with the U.S. Department of Justice and the State Prosecutor's Office in the U.S. over the deaths of 17 Mexican nationals, including the most recent one, who was practically executed.
3: The criminal complaints will also include the cases of 14 Mexicans who have died in ICE detention. Mexico's foreign minister said the decision to proceed legally came after his country received no answers through diplomatic channels. Salgado's killing prompted demonstrations and vigils in Houston.
9: Even though my government, my federal government, took away my father, we the people, will bring justice. We the people are America.
3: ICE initially said Salgado drove his vehicle toward officers, prompting them to open fire. But security camera footage and eyewitness accounts have challenged that version of events, raising fresh questions about the circumstances surrounding the shooting. Salgado was a father of three who had lived in the area for over three decades and was on his way to work when he was intercepted by ICE.
10: Mexico's lawsuit is limited in its reach, and it's unlikely to reshape U.S. immigration policy. Its power lies in keeping or increasing diplomatic pressure, keeping the deaths in the international spotlight, and forcing greater accountability of ICE detention practices. Julia Galliano, Al Jazeera, Mexico City.
1: The World Health Organization says the true number of Ebola infections in Democratic Republic of Congo could be 2 to 4 times higher than the official numbers. New cases have been reported in 2 more provinces as authorities struggle to contain the outbreak. At least 719 people have died. Nearly 2,000 have been infected. The death toll from a fire at a bar in Thailand's capital has risen to 30. It's the worst fire in Bangkok in nearly 20 years. Many of the victims were found trapped in windowless bathrooms at the back of the building. Investigators are looking into whether exits were blocked. More than 70 people are in hospital. 24 of them are in a critical condition. To Venezuela now, where some survivors of back-to-back earthquakes that struck more than 2 weeks ago are still looking for their children. Many believe their sons and daughters made it out alive and are continuing search efforts day and night. Noris Soto reports from the state of La Guaira, where she spoke to some of the families that are still holding on to hope.
11: More than 2 weeks after Venezuela's devastating earthquakes, the destruction is still visible across La Guaira. But for some families, the deepest wounds cannot be seen. Marlon Paz believes his son, Isaac, may have been rescued a day after the June 24 earthquakes. Isaac's mother died when a building collapsed. Since then, his family has been trying to find the boy.
12: Until I see something with my own eyes, I still believe my son is alive. I feel he's somewhere, simply unable to communicate.
11: In the aftermath of the disaster, other families have also reported being separated from their children amid the chaos. Volunteers and lawyers working with survivors say helping children unite with their parents and relatives has become one of the most urgent challenges.
13: Every child needs to be reunited with their family. They need to feel protected and know why they have not been left alone. Otherwise, this can have serious psychological consequences for them.
11: Marlon says he has followed every lead in the hope of finding Isaac. For now, he says every new clue only leaves him waiting for the call he hopes will finally bring his son home.
12: We've gone to hospitals, shelters, and everywhere we've been told to look. Every day we're still searching for answers. Because not knowing where your child is something no parent should ever have to go through.
14: For families still searching, every new day without answer brings fresh uncertainty. And another day of waiting for news they hope will finally come. Nori Soto, Al Jazeera, La Guaira.
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15: Yes, thank you so much, Rashad. Coming up in a few hours' time, the showdown the world has been waiting for. France are preparing to take on European champion Spain in the first World Cup semifinal. We'll have the build-up from Dallas.
16: Salt, the most popular seasoning in the world. And India, one of its biggest producers. But its workers endure extreme conditions, harvesting it in the desert.
17: Nobody can live without salt. We're the ones producing it, yet we live here like dogs.
16: 101 East investigates India's salt workers on Al Jazeera.
10: We're in the district of Al-Doha in Old Omdurman, the latest district to be recaptured by the Sudanese army from the paramilitary rapid support forces. The most reliable way to get from here to the border and beyond is on pickup trucks like these to avoid detection by authorities. Those who have been reported missing are those who have relatives who successfully escaped. There are entire families who lost each other as they tried to get away from their villages in Jazeera, with no one managing to reach safety.

0: Well, it's France versus Spain in the World Cup semifinal later in Dallas as two of the pre-tournament favorites look to book their spot in the final. And the French fans turned downtown Dallas blue ahead of that match as they hope to motivate their side to a third final in a row. They come up against a Spain side that hasn't reached this far since they won the competition in 2010.
1: Spain confirmed that they are the favorites. I don't want to add extra pressure on their team, but they know the expectations they have. We know that this will be a spectacular game between two teams with plenty of quality.
0: Paul Reese is in Dallas and was there to watch the team's training ahead of the showdown.
2: In the Battle of the Stars, this semi-final is Lamine Yamal of Spain against Kylian Mbappe of France, a man hoping to be this World Cup's top scorer and to lift the trophy for the second time. But there will be no I in team when they line up in Dallas on Tuesday.
3: Spain is an exceptional nation with a lot of individual qualities, but the goal isn't to focus on just one player in particular, because it's the entire team that can cause harm. So it's not just Lamine, it's the whole team.
2: Both sets of players have proved themselves to be a formidable collective as they go one win away from the World Cup final. France have scored 16 goals, including 8 by Mbappe, but now come up against a Spain team that has only conceded one.
4: It's a contest worthy of the biggest stage. European champion Spain against a French team and Kylian Mbappe in electric goal-scoring form. Spain have won the last two games between these sides, both of which were also semi-finals. So while the French have looked virtually unstoppable at this World Cup, if anyone knows how to do it, it's these players here.
5: We've known each other for a while now. We've faced each other for a few years now. They are great players, but so do we.
2: The French arrived in Dallas on Sunday to be greeted by a crowd of fans and by storm clouds gathering over Dallas Stadium after a month of blazing sun. But overnight rain will have no effect under the stadium roof, as UV light was used to make the pitch perfect for the last game to be held here. While France have been free scoring, Mikel Merino has shown Spain's ability to hit hard when it counts, popping up with late goals in the last two matches against Portugal and Belgium. Whoever wins will be worthy opponents for either England or Argentina in Sunday's World Cup final. And we'll also know that if they can come through this match, they can beat anyone. Paul Rees, Al Jazeera, Dallas.
0: Lamine Yamal turned 19 on Monday and said his best birthday present would be to reach the final and go to New York. Yamal came into the tournament nursing a hamstring injury he picked up playing for his club, Barcelona, in April. He's only scored one goal from the six games he's played in so far.
6: It'll be a great game for all the fans, for people in Spain and in France. I'm sure everyone wanted to see this game happen in a World Cup. Both teams will try to attack and defend with everything we have, and it will be a very tight game.
0: We've been speaking to Spanish football journalist Gemma Soler, who says this is the perfect stage for Lamine Yamal to finally deliver.
7: Despite not being at his best, he hasn't stopped trying in every single game. It's true that the numbers are discreet, only one goal and one assist in the last six games. But he has heavily been involved in every game, 15 shots, 10 on target. And if we think about this game against France, if the Blues have almost a perfect squad, if there is a small weak point, that is in the left fullback. So the difficult job to mark Lamine Yamal, extra motivated as we were listening to him yesterday with his 19th birthday, talking in press conference, feeling very, very confident and very excited about this yet another challenge.
0: Well, the winner of that match will face either England or Argentina. They play in the other semifinal in Atlanta on Wednesday. It will

0: be the first time England come up against Lionel Messi. Goalkeeper Jordan Pickford is relishing the prospect of facing him.
1: It's a great to be able to finally come up against him for so long and watching him as a kid. And yeah, but it's, we all know how good Messi is, but we also know how good Argentina is. So can't just solely rely on Messi. We've got to focus on the other strengths as well and the other weaknesses we can take advantage of.
0: Here's Argentina arriving at their hotel in Atlanta. They trained at their base in Kansas City earlier in the day with no injury concerns. It's the first competitive fixture between the sides for 24 years in what is the latest chapter of a long-standing World Cup rivalry. It dates back to 1966, England winning that 1-0 at Wembley in the quarterfinals on their way to lifting the trophy. 20 years later, Argentina got their revenge. The famous Hand of God goal from Diego Maradona seeing Argentina to victory and eventually the trophy. And they would win again in 1998. David Beckham was sent off before Argentina won on penalties in the round of 16. 4 years later, Beckham redeemed himself. His penalty was enough to get the better of Argentina in the same round. Argentina fans back home believe the rich history between the sides will only add to the highly anticipated game.
2: We know they are still bitter about the goal that Maradona scored with his hand, so there are many things added to this game.
3: It's going to be complicated to beat them, but I think we can find a way. Even if they're winning in the 80th minute, I won't lose my faith.
0: And Norway's national team have arrived back home after being knocked out of the World Cup. About 100,000 Norwegian fans gathered in front of the Royal Palace in Oslo. It was their turn to do the Viking Row, a celebration that exploded all over the U.S. at this tournament. Norway were knocked out in the quarterfinals after losing to England, but it's the furthest they've ever reached at a World Cup. We'll have another World Cup update later on. A full bulletin of news is next. Stay with us here on Al Jazeera.
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8: Counting the cost on Al Jazeera.

I'm Jonah Hull. This is Al Jazeera live from Doha. Coming up on the programme, Iran attacks American assets in the Gulf and two UAE tankers in the Strait of Hormuz after another night of US strikes.

0: Israeli forces kill a 9-year-old boy after opening fire on tents in Gaza. 9 other Palestinians are killed in separate attacks. Ukraine says Russian forces have struck a civilian vessel near the port of Odessa. Also ahead.
1: Village after village are inundated with flood water. 7 days of incessant rain has flooded this area, and it's in the coastal belt.
0: Villages underwater, crops destroyed. More than 1 million people are affected by floods in Bangladesh. Iran's Revolutionary Guard says it's targeted United States military assets in Bahrain and Jordan. Tehran says its retaliatory attacks against the US will continue. The IRGC says it launched missiles and drones at the headquarters of the US Fifth Fleet in Bahrain. Air raid sirens were sounded in the capital, Manama, and interceptions were seen in the sky above. Meanwhile, Jordan's armed forces say they shot down 4 Iranian missiles in their airspace. Maritime traffic through the Strait of Hormuz is slowing sharply. Only 4 ships have passed through the waterway so far on Tuesday, after just 5 transits on Monday. That's the lowest level recorded since Iran and the US signed the Memorandum of Understanding last month. Well, the latest strikes and US President Donald Trump's announcement that he's reimposing a blockade on Iranian ports have sent energy prices up again. Oil prices surged to a 4-week high on Tuesday, jumping by more than 4%. Victoria Gatenby is live for us here in the Qatari capital, Doha. And let's begin, Victoria, with more on these attacks in the Gulf and Jordan, I think.
2: Yeah, well, Iran continues to maintain that it's only targeting U.S. military assets in this region, but that is not how Gulf countries say they are seeing it or experiencing it. So in Bahrain, their forces say they have intercepted over the course of this morning several aerial attacks, and they say that Iran is deliberately targeting both civilians and private property. Now in Jordan, their defense forces say they have intercepted at least 4 Iranian missiles and that their Royal Engineering Corps are now dealing with the debris that has fallen over several areas. And of course, in the UAE, there's those 2 Emirati tankers that were targeted by Iranian cruise missiles overnight. They caused huge fires in the southern part of the strait in Omani territorial waters. And the UAE Defense Force say that at least 1 person has died, an Indian national, and at least 8 people have been injured, some of them seriously. So while Gulf countries continue to call for de-escalation and dialogue, they are also asserting their right to self-defense.
0: Yeah, and of course, these countries being dragged steadily but surely, Victoria, once again into the heart of this conflict, unwelcome, no doubt. What's been the response from the region?
2: Yeah, that's right. So, you know, all these countries can continue to condemn these attacks. They say they're blatant violations of their sovereignty and breaches of international law. We have had a statement from Jordan's military, who've reiterated, really, King Abdullah's stance politically, that they won't be drawn into this war and that Jordan won't become what they say is a battlefield. They've also corrected Iran's claims about Jordan's bases being used for attacks on Iran. They say any U.S. personnel based on Jordanian territory are only there for training and cooperation programs. And if you want to get a sense of what Gulf countries are thinking and feeling, Oman's Foreign Minister Badr al-Busaidi has written an op-ed in a French newspaper, Le Monde, in which he has described this region as wounded and said that people here have been dragged into a war that, you know, should never really have started. He also has said that the war against Iran has revealed how much of a myth the policy of containment was. So, you know, people here continuing to call for de-escalation, but the two sides remain intransigent.
0: Victoria Gatenby in Doha. Thanks, Victoria. Well, Iran launched those strikes after the US carried out attacks against Iranian military targets for a third consecutive night. Mahmoud Abdulwahid has the latest from Tehran.
3: Today's developments point to a widening confrontation between Iran and the United States, with the conflict shifting from military to an economic warfare. Overnight and through today, the U.S. has conducted airstrikes targeting several locations on the southern coast of Iran, targeting military, naval and coastal defense assets, aiming at degrading Iran's capabilities, military capabilities and defense assets in southern Iran in order to eliminate Iran's control over the Strait of Hormuz. These military and naval capabilities in southern Iran are linked to the Strait of Hormuz and the Gulf of Oman. Meanwhile, the IRGC has carried out retaliatory airstrikes targeting U.S. assets, military assets in Jordan, Kuwait and Bahrain with ballistic missiles, drones and missiles. Now, the conflict is shifting from military to an economic warfare, with Donald Trump imposing a new blockade on Iran's southern ports that comes after he already revoked a waiver that allowed Iran to export its oil and petrochemicals from its southern ports. Now, as the IRGC has already announced the closure of the Strait of Hormuz, so both decisions have economic impacts regionally and internationally. Now, the oil minister in Iran has defiantly responded to Iran to Donald Trump's decision, saying that Iran has other ways to export its oil. Now, as the United States is trying to inflict an economic severe punishment on Iran, the closure of the Strait of Hormuz also has a severe impact on the global markets regionally and internationally. Mahmoud Abdulwahid, Al Jazeera, Tehran.
0: Israeli forces have killed a 9-year-old boy in southern Gaza after they opened fire on tents sheltering displaced people. Murtaz Abu Shah was the only child left in his family. His brother and father had already been killed in previous Israeli attacks. In a separate incident, a drone struck a police station in Jabalia in the north, killing 8 Palestinians. Hani Mahmoud joins us from Gaza City to tell us more about yet another round of Israeli strikes, despite a ceasefire that is supposed to be in place. Hani.
4: Well, you know, just the grieving families are everywhere now, from northern part of the strip to the city of Khan Yunis to the central area of those who are trying to scramble for a shelter as the Israeli military open its fire and heavy artillery is across the eastern part of Deir el-Balah city. People literally are in the streets now seeking shelter in that area. But 11 more people have been added to the growing list of the death toll across the Gaza Strip. A 9-year-old boy earlier this morning was shot and killed by the heavy machine guns that were fired at displacement sites in Al-Mawasi area. The boy was shot and was critically injured, was bleeding. By the time his relatives picked him up to Nasser Medical Complex, he was already dead by that time. Just another child, another grieving family, another reminder of the human cost of the ongoing genocidal act. It's worth pointing out the boy lost his father and his brother during the war in the past months and was left under the care of his relatives in that displacement site. 7 more people were killed in a separate attack by a drone strike. 4 missiles were fired at a police station in the northern part of the strip in Al-Fallujah area in Jabalia, a popular market area. The purpose of the police personnel, law enforcement, was to maintain some sort of order and organization in that area when a drone strike just killed 7 of the people inside the tent, including the director of the police station, his deputy, and 5 more of the personnel in that area. In different attacks, the Israeli military killed another person in Khan Yunis, an Al-Qadisiyah displacement camp. and one person just succumbed to his wound that he sustained 2 days ago.

0: bringing the total number to 11 people. And unfortunately, this has been going on throughout the day. And just we look at a span of just short hours where this number went all the way up to 11. We can still hear the mechanical hum of the drones in further eastern part of the strip and toward the northern part, an indication that further attacks could happen at any moment now.
1: What do these attacks say, Hani, about the chances of moving on to the next phase of the U.S. brokered peace plan?
0: Well, if you simply ask an ordinary Palestinian across the Gaza Strip after almost 3 years of genocidal act, the one thing that they want is just to stay alive, just to manage survivability, nothing else. They don't ask question about the ceasefire, its implementation, what mechanism, because it has been proven to be a waste of their time. Their hopes were brought up so many times that we're transitioning to phase two of the ceasefire. All forms of violence were going to end, because that was the purpose of the ceasefire plan, the 20-point peace plan by Donald Trump, meant to bring violence to an end and open the crossings and allow humanitarian. None of this is happening at a scale required, and repeated attacks, airstrikes, the heavy machine gun, the reported heavy machine gun gunfire at this place, all are posing a significant challenge to the sustainability of the ceasefire, let alone moving forward to a transition to phase two of the fire. There isn't a solid mechanism that could push the ceasefire moving to phase two, particularly at this critical time where the Israeli military today, just the Israeli Secretary of Defense, made it clear that the yellow line will continue to expand, eat up more territories across the Gaza Strip, and is shrinking the size of the area and pushing people toward the western part, just in small pockets, whatever left of the area. All of this together made people lose hope that negotiations or mediators are unable to bring about the needed, necessary ceasefire and stability of their lives.
1: Hani Mahmoud in Gaza City, thank you. Ukraine says Russian forces have struck a civilian vessel near the port of Odessa. A Ukrainian Navy spokesperson said there were no casualties. A ship can be seen on fire in the area, but it's not clear whether it is the same vessel officials said had been hit. Ukraine's military says it targeted two oil refineries overnight. The army's chief of staff said on social media that the strikes sparked fires at both energy facilities. Ukraine has also stepped up attacks on Russian vessels suspected of carrying sanctioned oil in the Sea of Azov and the Black Sea. It's part of a campaign to reduce Moscow's revenue from oil exports, which the Kremlin uses to fund its war against Ukraine. Audrey McAlpine has more now from Kyiv.
2: Ukraine says it's fighting the war on land, at sea, and in the air, and it's having relative success. Back in June, Ukrainian President Volodymyr Zelensky announced a 40-day influence operation where Ukraine would essentially ramp up attacks into Russia. On land, it has largely stalled Russia's advance, or at least slowed it. At sea, it's struck over 100 Shadow Fleet vessels just in the last week alone. And in the air, it's continuing its long-range drone strikes into Russia, crippling its oil industry and continuing its mid-range strikes on Crimea as it seeks to lock down logistics on the Russian-controlled peninsula. The man in charge of those operations had this to say.
3: We are closing off the access routes now, not the exit routes. We are not touching the Crimean bridge, if you noticed. Let them get out over it. Let all those millions get over the bridge without stopping and drive away beyond the Urals.
2: And while Ukraine has largely slowed down Russia's advance on the battlefield, Russia in turn doubling down on its attacks using ballistic missiles on Ukrainian cities, as well as increasing attacks on vessels parked in Ukrainian ports. Now, on Monday, Ukraine met with other members of the Coalition of the Willing to discuss how to thwart these Russian attacks, in particular, ballistic ones. But there's one term that's important to remember when it comes to Ukraine's new strategy of this 40-day influence operation, which is the word influence. It's all in an effort, Ukraine says, to influence Russia back to the negotiating table. Audrey McAlpine, Al Jazeera, Kyiv.
1: Well, Dmitry Medvedenko is live for us in Moscow. Dmitry, renewed Ukrainian attacks on Russian oil refineries, oil and energy infrastructure at a time when Russian consumers are already feeling the pinch at the pumps.
4: That is correct. So we've had two refineries being targeted over the past 24 hours, just two, the latest ones in a long series of attacks on those refineries. One is the Afipsky refinery in the Krasnodar region. That's right across the Black Sea. Krasnodar region is the coastal region of Russia with Sochi there. That's where the Winter Olympics of 2014 were held. So we've seen plumes of smoke coming out from there, and one person was reported wounded. The other attack was much further deep into Russia, 1,300 kilometers away is the region of Bashkortostan, where one of the refineries was hit there, where authorities hurried to reassure the population that there will not be any shortage of petroleum, so they don't need to panic. And this is what we have seen in the past couple of weeks in Russia after these attacks on refineries, where there was a shortage of petrol even here in Moscow, but it appears it has slightly died down. At least people are saying that now takes just 15 minutes for a regular, you know, petroleum refill at the station, not a couple of hours like it was around 1.5 weeks ago. Maybe people are just getting used to it. But there's also a new trend, and we're going to be talking about this in the next couple of days on Al Jazeera, is that people are switching their cars to liquefied petroleum gas. We're going to have a report on that in a couple of days, Jonah.
1: And then there are these attacks on oil tankers, cargo ships in the Sea of Azov, the so-called shadow fleet. These are tankers carrying sanctioned Russian oil. They're having an effect, aren't they, on commercial shipping in the Sea of Azov?
4: Yes, and it's not just oil tankers, according to Russia. It's also tankers filled with grain, or ships filled with grain, which Ukraine has not mentioned in some of its reports as to what it has been targeting in the Sea of Azov. This waterway is very important. It accounts for 25% of Russian grain exports. And now the Transport Ministry, we've had three statements from three different ministries. The Transport Ministry is saying that it might be rediverting some of that traffic from the Sea of Azov to other ports without specifying which ones. Perhaps it will be the port of Novorossiysk, somewhere in the Black Sea or in the Baltics. Unclear for now. Then we had the foreign minister, Sergei Lavrov, making comments equating these attacks to terrorism. Let's listen to what he said exactly.
5: What the Ukrainian regime is doing goes beyond piracy. Pirates at least plunder and keep the spoils for themselves, but here it benefits neither them nor anyone else. The goal is simply to cause damage and intimidate. It's terrorism, pure and simple. By the way, this happens in the Sea of Azov and the Black Sea, but also on the African continent, wherever Ukrainians see an opportunity to inflict damage, as they think, to the Russian Federation. They will align themselves with anyone, with African extremists seeking to overthrow legitimate governments in Africa, and with any other outcasts of society.
4: Quite interesting that Sergei Lavrov was mentioning Africa there in his statement, because he just finished a tour of African countries and he was meeting with the foreign minister of Chad in Moscow today. And Russia is, of course, a major supplier of grain to Africa. So the third ministry that made a statement about the Sea of Azov was the agricultural ministry, which said that Russia's export commitments and contracts will not be affected by these attacks on the Sea of Azov. Jonah?
1: Thanks, Dmitry. Dmitry Medvedenko there live for us in Moscow. And still ahead here on Al Jazeera, Sudan's currency of war. We look at how the gold trade has become a key source of funding for both sides. Plus,
6: these robots look like humans. They even feel like humans. But can you have a genuine, loving relationship with them? Well, the Chinese company behind them says you can. I'm Katrina Yu in Shenzhen, China, and I'll have more on that story shortly.
7: Sleeping pad, birch. You can cook in this. It's a radio, a multi-tool which everyone should carry.
8: From preppers to doomsday tourism and eco-anxiety therapy.
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8: Apocalypse Maybe discovers how people are coping in the end times.
10: What has the poor young generation coming through got to live for?
7: But I just feel like I told you so.
8: Dealing with this feeling on Al Jazeera.
11: The drought stretches far beyond Kenya. Parts of Ethiopia and Somalia have also been affected.
12: Some people say this is not a motorsport. They call it entertainment. People in the spinning community insist this is serious business.
13: People here in Western Kenya say they've been marginalized for years.
14: We now have the confirmed election results. They know that their leader has not won, so the people could take to the streets in greater number and greater momentum.

0: Welcome back. You're watching Al Jazeera. Here's a reminder of our top stories. The US and Iran have launched attacks for a third consecutive night. US Central Command says its strikes targeted Iran's coastal defense systems as well as missile and drone sites. Iran says it targeted US military assets in Bahrain and Jordan. Maritime traffic through the Strait of Hormuz is slowing sharply. Only four ships have passed through the waterway so far on Tuesday, after just five transits on Monday. That's the lowest level recorded since Iran and the US signed an agreement aimed at ending the war last month. And the latest strikes and US President Donald Trump's announcement that he's reimposing a blockade on Iranian ports have sent energy prices soaring again. On Tuesday, oil prices surged to a four-week high, jumping by more than 4%. The attacks are reigniting fears of more volatility in the energy markets. Umi Kulsoom Sharif reports now.
1: For months now, what's happening here at the Strait of Hormuz is affecting millions of people right across the world. Now, disruptions have led to a spike in oil prices, only to fall when tensions have eased. Why? Now, this waterway is a crucial corridor when it comes to global energy trade, carrying 20% of the world's daily oil and liquefied natural gas. Now, before the war, oil prices were around $72 a barrel. They jumped to $76 after the US and Israel began attacking Iran in late February. By early March, people were paying a lot more at fuel stations because oil prices jumped to $100 a barrel, a critical threshold in the oil market. And before long, crude was at $120 a barrel, marking its highest levels in nearly 30 years. Now, in June, Washington and Tehran signed a memorandum of understanding to end the war. It sent crude prices down to $80 a barrel, but not before the damage was done. Now, high oil prices impacted just about everything from transport, manufacturing, to household energy costs. Now, renewed fighting and the possibility of the closure of the Strait of Hormuz once again is reigniting fears of a rise in oil prices and further disruptions, right from food to fertilizers and medicines.
0: The European Union has banned the purchase and import and transfer of gold from Sudan over concerns the trade is financing the war there. The EU has also banned the export of key chemicals used in gold mining. Gold has become a major source of funding for both sides in Sudan's conflict. Hamza Mohammed reports on how the gold trade is helping to fuel the war.
2: Gold has always been more than a mineral in Sudan. Before the conflict started in 2023, it was the country's economic lifeline, accounting for more than half of its exports. But now it has become a currency of war. Mining and the gold trade are bankrolling both sides of the conflict. Sudan is one of Africa's leading gold producers, with deposits found across the northeast, the central and southern regions. In the northeast, the army controls most of the mines. The central and southern goldfields are dominated by the paramilitary group, the Rapid Support Forces. Despite the fighting, production has increased, most of it extracted through artisanal and small-scale mining. In 2022, Sudan exported 41 tons of gold worth $1.5 billion.
3: In 2024, exports grew by more than a third, reaching

0: 4 tons.
1: More than 90% of Sudan's legal gold exports end up in Dubai. But much of the country's gold never makes it to official markets. The charity SwissAid estimates that 50 to 70% is smuggled out each year.
0: And according to the United Nations, the RSF alone produced 10 tons in 2024, earning roughly $860 million from the mines it controls.
1: The war has created the world's largest humanitarian crisis, forcing more than 14 million people from their homes. And as gold continues to flow out of Sudan, so too are its people, searching for safety and future their country can no longer afford to give. Hamza Mohammed, Al Jazeera.
2: Well, earlier I spoke to Justin Lynch, the managing director of Conflict Insights Group, which has been monitoring the Sudanese gold trade. He says the EU sanctions will not have much impact on the war and could make the situation worse.
3: All of the gold, most all of it, goes to the UAE directly, and then from there, you can try and trace where it goes. But if there was any effort by the EU to trace where the gold goes after the UAE, then it could be effective. But there isn't really any effort, and so really this will have no impact at best, and really at worst, it actually could make things worse. And I think what the EU is trying to do is what we're all trying to do, which is try and stop gold flows, and we're trying to stop illicit gold sales, right? But unfortunately, Sudan's gold industry is not going to stop overnight, right? These gold traders just aren't going to pack up and leave. And so what we need to do is try and formalize the sector, try and bring some transparency.
2: To Bangladesh now, where more than a million people have been affected by floods and landslides. At least 54 have died across the southeast. Thousands have lost their homes and many villages are still underwater. The coastal city of Cox's Bazar, home to a large Rohingya refugee population, is among the worst hit areas. Survivors say aid's been slow to arrive and it's not enough to meet their needs. Tanvir Chowdhury has more now.
4: We're in a village in Bashkali, southeastern Bangladesh. It's 80 kilometers from the port city, Chittagong. Village after village are inundated with flood water. 7 days of incessant rain has flooded this area, and it's in the coastal belt. Many farmers have been stranded in these houses. They're getting some relief from private organizations, but not much from the government. Nearly 500,000 farmers are supposedly affected, and their crops are damaged in this flood-affected area in southeast and northeast of Bangladesh. That's according to the Bangladesh Government Agriculture Department. More than 1 million people are affected directly or indirectly. Tens of thousands are stranded and waiting for relief and fresh water. Many of these farmers will take months, if not years, to recover from this flood, which is very frequent in Bangladesh, and it's getting worse, the rain pattern and the weather pattern, because of the climate change. People are waiting to see what the government does, because many of them haven't received any kind of relief, fresh water, dry food or anything. They're desperate for that. The good news is it hasn't been raining for past 2 days and the water is receding in most of the southeast region of Bangladesh. Tanvir Chowdhury, Al Jazeera, Bashkali, Chattogram, Bangladesh.
2: Now, a Chinese tech company has unveiled a new AI-driven robot, which it says is the first of its kind designed to tackle loneliness. Developers say more than 13,000 orders have already been placed. The human-like companion robots are said to provide owners with unconditional love. Katrina Yu tells us more from Shenzhen in southern China.
5: What if you could have a companion that would never leave, never age and never die? Well, now you can. The only catch, it's a robot.
6: 你好呀.
5: Chinese company UB Tech has unveiled what it says is the world's first companion humanoid robot. It features soft, warm skin, human-like facial expressions, and the AI-driven ability to have and remember conversations. Unlike most humanoids, which are designed for work or help around the house, this robot has one purpose only: to ease the owner's loneliness.
7: No human relative or partner can accompany us through our entire lives. Only our ultra-bionic robots

0: can share such an intimate bond, staying by our side from birth until death, and offering us unconditional love and trust.
1: They're customizable and can be built to resemble your favorite fictional character. They can even be made to look and sound like a loved one using photos and voice recordings.
2: Only Nathan.
1: If that sounds familiar, it's because this concept has been explored for decades in science.

0: warned against using technology to mimic human connection, saying it can do severe harm to people's mental health, especially those who are already vulnerable and isolated. But the firm says the business case is sound. They're targeting a market of 120 million single and 320 million elderly people in China. It doesn't come cheap. A tabletop version costs around $18,000. A 183-centimeter tall masculine model will set you back $145,000. In case you're wondering, this robot is designed to meet only emotional needs. And what do you get for your money? I tried talking to one.
1: What are your hobbies? Do you have any interests, any hobbies?
0: Seems there are a lot of issues to iron out before they're delivered in September. The company says this is only the beginning, that eventually every household will have a companion robot. Katrina Yu, Al Jazeera, Shenzhen, China.
2: There's more, as ever, on our website, aljazeera.com. The news continues here on Al Jazeera after our documentary series, Apocalypse Maybe.

0: sleeping pads. Birch, you can cook in this. It's a radio, a multi-tool, which everyone should carry.
1: I only talk to people who listen.
0: Grill system, shelter, one pack is gonna feed me for 2 days. Hammock, the medical kit, compass, fire box.
1: I don't go outside and like, guys, you guys should prepare. I don't want to be that guy, you know, the weirdo preacher staying on a street corner.
0: Fire pouch is not needed as well. Torch, duct tape.
1: I don't want to be that dude. I just like, I told you so.
0: My wilderness belt, my go-to knife.
1: When something does finally happen, when it does collapse, they're on their own.
0: A fire kit, flint, small, handy personal saw.

0: So I got emergency preparedness because I read a book, One Second After. And in the book, all hell broke loose because of an EMP attack. So that's an electromagnetic pulse that detonates in the Earth's atmosphere and creates a blackout. There was a part in the book where the hero, he realizes that he wished he would have gotten prepared more. And I'm like, well, I don't want that to be me, so I started preparing. I am a retired New York City fireman. I run a group here in New York City called the NYC Preppers Network. It's city preppers.
1: The disruptive event that could be happening, guys, I don't think it's...
0: Every time Putin opens his mouth, I get an influx of people joining. And then nothing happens for a while and people drop out.
1: Anyway, guys, this is The Angry Prepper. Thank you for watching.
0: The biggest misconception is that we're all crazy. Or rather, that we're all waiting for the apocalypse, right? And so clearly the apocalypse, the end of the world, whatever you want to call it, if that does happen, it doesn't matter how much prepping you do or how prepared you are for the situation, it's the end of the world. We're just ready for basic things like earthquakes, tornadoes, things of that nature, maybe financial collapse. Has any of these things happened? Yeah, earthquakes, tornadoes, hurricanes, bad winter storms. The idea of the group is to get people reliant on themselves and not coming downstairs to stand on a line for water or food like we saw in Sandy and Irene. So you don't want to be that person, though everything was in order. Imagine chaos and you have to wait online for an MRE box. You are definitely, undoubtedly going to get mugged before you get back home. Listen, there are people who started preparing because they thought The Walking Dead was going to happen. You know, one side of me says, well, if they got prepared because a TV show, good for them, as long as they grew up. I was preparing for an EMP attack. Now I'm prepared for all of it, right? With the exception, again, of a meteor the size of Texas smashing into us, there's no preparing for that, right? Maybe spiritually, but not, you know, not supply-wise. My major concern is another depression. That

0: is going to make the 1929 Depression look like a walk in the park.
1: Only 50 of them, I guess, joined the program.
0: I have a YouTube channel, The Angry Prepper. It's not like I'm yelling at the people in the group. I'm like, get it together, you It's not like I'm doing that. The Angry Prepper just came from a guy in the firehouse, actually, because he calls me angry. And I couldn't use the black prepper because it was too on the nose. And the chocolate prepper, me and the wife laughed at it. The Angry Prepper just made sense. I mean, am I really angry? Probably. There's a million things you could be angry about. I mean, listen, 9 times out of 10, I'm not. I'm not walking around

0: The downside to being a prepper is, especially people who have family who, you know, make fun of them, but in the back of their head, they're like, well, man, if this does fall apart, we know Jim has enough food to support us. Then you go over to Jim's place when it collapses, and Jim's like, kick rocks. You guys thought this was funny. Now it's not. And Jim's going to tell you, I only have enough food for 3 years for my family. Now, if Jim's a good guy, he's going to let them in, and he's going to adapt accordingly. Jim's a he's going to sit there and tell them, beat it. A lot of us will help, even though it's against our better interest.
1: Community is so important. Without community, you're in and always will be in a place of survival until your skills are so good that you become this wilderness ninja, right? But no, it's community. And there's also laughter and joy within the community. And that's important.
2: You know, we are the most underdeveloped species of animal on the planet. You know, we are filled with ego and our intellect thinks that we are superior. We are so new. You don't have fur. You have to wear clothing. You have to rob the fur off another animal in order for you to live on this planet. Holy now we make textiles and things, right?
1: Our primary focus is to pass off the primitive skills.
2: Come on up here, folks.
1: You know, that there's the cardinal skills, which are the shelter, the water, the multitude levels of fire making, the plant world of the edibles, medicinals, utilitarian, the hunting and the trapping parts of the tracking science, healing arts, and the presence and the awareness skills and the cognitive development arts, the movement skills, those shadow skills, the higher forms of all of these things. That's what this place is. It's a home for those skills and a home for people that want to come and train and have a safe place to do it.
2: Classic design is the two Y sticks, classic design. With the long, rich bowl, twice the length of it. If this is the case, I've got the person in here, right?
1: Things that I hear in the school from students of, why do they come here? Well, it's the current affairs, and the current affairs exist on the same things that we can always count on conflict. Religion, politics, finance, war, nonsense.
2: So there's two worlds to this. There is the urban emergency preparedness, and then there's the wilderness survival. Let's talk wilderness survival first.
1: They're not panicking. There's no doomsday talk or Armageddon kind of things. It's on people's minds for sure, because I think they're starting to realize of how volatile our systems in our modern place actually are, be it the electricity, the food operations, and so on. It's very delicate. People are coming out to answer those unknowns. It's coming out and joining the circle around a fire once again, as we once did.
3: All right, you got 3 minutes.
4: I think people are really starting to reconnect to nature and their relationship to nature, whatever that looks like for them.
3: All right, time.
4: There are some folks that come who are nervous and have like an environmental anxiety and want to, you know, feel that they're prepared for whatever could potentially happen, right?
2: So we don't add anything to it. And we don't need this because NASA can see it. So how big of a fire do we actually need?
1: You know, years ago, it was sort of the machismo, full of ego, nonsense, you know, soldier of fortune, idiot, you know, and like the doomsday prepper kind of person as well. That's shifted drastically. Now it's everyone. It's families. It's elders. It's young kids. One of the fastest growing demographics we've had in the past 3-4 years has been women.
4: I'm one of the volunteers here at Mountain Scout. I am also a wilderness first responder, and I'm also an EMT by trade. I was working in hospice care during the pandemic, and I needed to get away, and that's when I kept finding myself in the woods more than usual. And every time I went out, I wanted to know more and more about how I could bring less and less with me and feel more and more confident on the landscape without, you know, all of this technical equipment. So I looked, I searched, and I found Mountain Scout.
2: You don't have to put it in the ground at all. You can literally just set it. Those things, you just lean them. I know we have a bunch of sticks lying about, but. Yeah.
5: I think COVID really accelerated a lot of things. Because it really kind of laid bare a lot of the systemic issues. And if there was one time we were all going to come together and do something for the greater good, it felt like that would have kind of been it. And it really just kind of fractured us even more in a lot of ways.
2: We have the imaginary idea of what the shelter is supposed to look like.
6: But oh my God, you need to build it 3 feet.
2: This is not effective at all right now. Oh, we are what? So not
7: if
2: even
7: rained,
2: done.
7: It would just come off.
2: Oh yeah, the rain comes in and you kidding me? The rain is just going to push this right down. So we have to build this 3 to 4 feet for summertime. Whoa. Summertime, okay? Now look in the door.
6: Yeah.
2: Looking through the door now, this was the question you were asking before. Can I make this for two people or a family? Yes.
5: I don't really have faith in us to fix the systemic issues. I think there's hard times coming, and a lot of us well-to-do people in North America have kind of been shielded from a lot of it.
2: So the debris on the outside is...
5: We've known about so much of this stuff for decades and haven't done anything about it. And now it's going to take such drastic actions that... And we can't even get on board with the smallest little first steps. So that definitely worries me. But yeah, I mean, we only have a limited time on this earth anyway. And I try to zoom out and keep the proper perspective. And even if we created this ideal society, that would one day crumble. And, you know, nothing's going to last forever. So I think it's important to keep things in perspective and try to make the best of it.
2: It's producing the dust that we need.
6: Wow.
2: So now
1: people should also keep this in mind. It's one thing to be prepared and to be concerned about all of these things, but please, go enjoy yourself, have an apple, enjoy some ice cream, have a strawberry, look at the sunset, go skip a stone, live your life. Go have fun. Have fun knowing that you took the time and you're responsible and you made contingency plans in case something goes weird. But don't stay in the world of paranoia or be in the world of prepper kind of a mentality. Live your life. You know, enjoy the loved ones. Go adventure.

0: This is a dream for a lot of people to come and see the reef. They've saved a lifetime to come here, and there, showing them it, seeing how they appreciate it. It is quite an amazing entity.
1: It was on our bucket list. I had to come to Great Barrier Reef.
2: This is a dream come true. Never thought it would happen. Once in a lifetime experience.
3: We got our first boat in 96, and we've been running operations ever since.
4: With our little 16-metre sailing boat, we were actually diving, two, three times a week together. And that was our passion, just to be under the water together and then showing people the amazing Great Barrier Reef. When we first arrived, there wasn't so much, I guess, talk about climate change and in those early days. It was already a poster child as well, but for the good, you know. It was an amazing icon in the world, and it was a bucket list for everybody to visit. And then over the years, I guess, you know, you had a little bit of media coming in.
5: Are you okay? If you are okay, tell me.
0: A lot of people come here thinking, oh, I better see it before it disappears. They also come with a misconception of what it should look like. I'm afraid Hollywood didn't do us any favours by showing us the best you could ever see. You will find that, but it's not everywhere.
6: I wanted to go the coral reef, and also I want to see some whales and dolphins, maybe in the south. Let's see. But the coral reef was very important for me. Also because I know it's an ecosystem that is in danger, so I want to see it before it's gone. I hope it's not gone.
7: I definitely think seeing stuff before it goes away, while you can still see the majority of it, is important. And taking steps to make sure that it doesn't disappear.
8: Being able to go dive on the Barrier Reef is quite spectacular, because I've grown up watching David Attenborough documentaries as well as stuff on YouTube about the Great Barrier Reef and how it used to look before climate change and all that sort of happened. I found it quite interesting to see how it has changed and how it actually looks when it isn't gone through filters.
2: We've had 4 mass coral bleaching events in the space of 7 years. This is much more frequent and severe than what has happened in the past. It's caused by climate change, which exacerbates heat waves and leads to stress on the corals.
4: Great Barrier Reef being the poster child for climate change, I mean, the doomsday, I think that's not just about the Barrier Reef. I think there seems to be this notion in the world at the moment about everything. If you connect somebody to the Great Barrier Reef, if you explain you don't throw a bit of plastic there because it looks like a jellyfish for the turtle to eat, you know, if you give that a meaning, then, you know, you are going to have people coming off and thinking, oh, I might, you know, not use plastic anymore. If you're just making everything so hopeless in this world, which everything seems so hopeless in this world, well, what has the poor young generation coming through got to live for? You know, nature is very strong, very resilient. We've just got to give it a little bit of help sometimes and stop putting rubbish everywhere.
8: It's one of the 7 natural wonders of the world, and I can see why. It's huge and it's beautiful. This just reinforced the fact that it needs to be protected at all costs.
2: People said, like, it's different now with the change in the ecosystem. So I'm glad I got to see it, if it is actually going away. Hopefully not.
8: I'm also worried that we're too far, but let's not get into that.
6: If you learn about something, it's easier, like, to care.
2: Anyone should do it, everyone should do it. And then I feel if more people saw it, then they would care. Be like, this is something we're protecting.

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0: In every story, truth is priority. Beyond the headlines, providing context, insight, and meaning. 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Al Jazeera, from the front lines to the newsroom to you.
1: China's leaders promised economic prosperity in exchange for tight control over the country's population. 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
3: Ken Roth speaks with journalist and author Emily Feng.
2: They do feel like they've done so much to economically develop these regions, but of course they're missing the whole picture, which is that you're also trampling on people's human rights.
3: Reframe on Al Jazeera.
4: Where the Sassandra River meets the Atlantic Ocean in Ivory Coast is the road of no return. From above, the remains of a French slave trading outpost. Beneath, the Tunnel of Shame. Here, the last steps taken by enslaved Africans before they were forced onto ships bound for the Caribbean and the Americas. In March, the United Nations voted to finally recognize the transatlantic slave trade as the gravest crime against humanity. But three countries voted against the resolution.
5: There is here in West Africa a growing sense of anger, with people asking why these countries across these shores that have benefited from slavery are still so hesitant to confront its full consequences.
4: The trade may have ended generations ago, but the descendants of those enslaved are still searching for reparation and ultimately a chance to heal.

0: Hello, everybody. I'm Rashad Salamat. This is the News Hour coming to you live from Doha. Coming up in the next 60 minutes. Iran says it attacked American bases and assets in the Gulf in response to U.S. strikes. Tankers in the Strait of Hormuz have also been hit. Israeli forces launch four attacks on the Gaza Strip, killing at least 11 Palestinians, including a 9-year-old boy. Ukraine says the Russian military has struck a civilian vessel near the port of Odessa. Also ahead this hour.
1: Village after village are inundated with flood water. 7 days of incessant rain has flooded this area, and it's in the coastal belt.
0: Villages underwater, crops destroyed. More than 1 million people have been affected by floods in Bangladesh. And the World Cup semi-finals are here. France aiming for their third straight final when they take on Spain in the coming hours. United States forces have attacked Iran for the third consecutive night. There have been reports of more explosions along Iran's southern coast in just the past few hours. And Tehran has been responding by launching strikes of its own against American targets in Bahrain and Jordan. Well, the U.S. has been focusing its strikes in the south near the Strait of Hormuz. 4 days ago, it said it hit 90 targets. On Sunday, that number went up to 140. The U.S. insists the crucial waterway will not be controlled by Iran. Tehran's retaliation has also broadened in the weeks that followed last month's memorandum of understanding. Since then, it's launched drone and missile attacks on Kuwait, Bahrain, Qatar, the UAE and Oman, as well as vessels in the Strait of Hormuz. And it's a maritime situation that continues to worsen. The U.S. is set to enforce a reimposed blockade of Iranian ports starting at 20 GMT, roughly 5 hours from now. Both Washington and Tehran insist they're in control of the strait, and each side has threatened to impose transit fees. Meanwhile, Iran's parliament is discussing a bill on how to control the strait in the future. The U.S. and Iran are now nearly halfway through their 60-day ceasefire period, which was meant for negotiations. But Tehran, or should I say, but Donald Trump recently said the ceasefire is over, casting doubt on their agreement. Well, we have correspondents joining us live in the U.S. as well as here in Qatar. In a moment, we'll speak to Victoria Gatenby in Doha. But first, let's get the latest from Washington with Rosalind Jordan. Rosalind, what more can you tell us?
2: Well, it appears there hasn't been any official confirmation of this, but it appears that the memorandum of understanding between the United States and Iran is, for all intents and purposes, no longer in effect, even though there has been no official announcement. The reason why there is this growing perception that the MOU may be on its last legs is because of a letter that the U.S. President Donald Trump sent to Congress last week. The letter that has just been coming to light in the past 24 hours, indicating that under the War Powers Resolution, the president has notified Congress that the U.S. military has once again started military actions against Iranian targets, and that the U.S. is doing so because the Iranian government has carried out attacks on civilian vessels in the Strait of Hormuz and the Gulf, violations of this MOU. The U.S. Does not indicate how long these actions are supposed to take, but that the U.S. is trying to preserve peace in the region, and that it is doing so under U.S. Law. Now, the U.S. President Donald Trump has also said that there were going to be strikes launched against Iranian targets both on Monday and again on Tuesday. We don't know whether that's going to continue, but certainly there is this growing concern that efforts to try to bring the war, which began by the U.S. and Israel back on February 28th, may actually be restarting.
0: Rosalind, I mean, all of this against this backdrop of mounting costs, I mean, financial costs here for the American economy. How's that playing out, particularly politically?
2: Well, certainly one thing that had been noticed that many were considering perhaps a sign of improving conditions in the Iran-U.S. war was the fact that inflation in the United States was down about 0.5% from what economists had been expecting in the month of June. But almost as soon as that number was released on Tuesday morning, then started the reports that the U.S. was indeed stepping up its military attacks or responses to Iranian attacks. And so the stock market, while that those indices have gone up, also we have seen the price of oil continue to rise from what it had been about a day ago. And so the political impact likely is going to be rising prices again on U.S. consumers, particularly for electricity for to power their homes and fuel to power their vehicles. Whether or not that's going to actually affect the outcome of the upcoming midterm elections in early November is anyone's guess, but certainly it's going to probably make things a little more difficult financially for many Americans as the summer season here in the United States continues.
0: Rosalind, thank you. Rosalind Jordan there, joining us live from the White House. Well, Victoria Gatenby is live for us in the Qatari capital, Doha. She joins us now. Victoria, what did the

0: strikes in the Gulf and Jordan in particular. Tell us about what's going on there in Iran.
1: Well, it's certainly been another difficult 24 hours for the Gulf region and Jordan. Iran continuing to insist that it's only targeting U.S. military assets in Gulf countries and in Jordan, but that is not the way those countries are seeing it or experiencing it. In Bahrain, their defense forces say they have intercepted several aerial attacks through the course of this morning, and they have accused the Iranian authorities of deliberately targeting civilians and private property. In Jordan, their defense forces say that they intercepted at least four missiles from Iranian territory. They say their Royal Engineering Corps are now dealing with the debris that has fallen over several areas of the kingdom. And of course, those Emirati tankers were targeted by Iranian cruise missiles last night. That resulted in fires in the southern part of the Strait of Hormuz in Omani territorial waters. And the UAE Defense Ministry say at least one person was killed in that attack, an Indian national, and at least eight people were injured, some seriously. And given the news coming out of the US now, there is concern about the way this conflict is heading in this region.
0: Victoria, what about the diplomatic relationship that the GCC does have with Iran? What have they been saying to the Iranians with regard to that?
1: Well, of course, all countries in the GCC and, of course, the Kingdom of Jordan have been condemning these attacks, as they always do. They say they are a blatant violation of their sovereignty and a breach of international law. In particular, we've had a statement from Jordan's military over the last few hours, and they say that they reiterate King Abdullah's stance politically, that he won't allow the kingdom to become what they say is a battleground in this conflict. And they also wanted to correct Iranian claims that their territory is somehow being used by the U.S. to launch attacks on Iran. They say that's absolutely not the case, that U.S. forces are only hosted on Jordanian territory for training and cooperation programs. Now, if you want to get a sense of what people are feeling and thinking in the Gulf region, Oman's Foreign Minister Badr al-Busaidi has written an op-ed in Le Monde, a French newspaper, in which he described the Gulf region as wounded and said people have been dragged into a war that should never have started. He said that the war against Iran has revealed the myth of the policy of containment. He said he absolutely disagrees with that. Nevertheless, Gulf states are continuing to call for de-escalation and dialogue and maintain that only a negotiated peace agreement is the way out of this current conflict.
0: Victoria, thank you. Victoria Gatenby, live for us right here in Doha. Well, let's get you back to Roslyn Jordan at the White House. And bringing you back here, Ros, because we're just hearing more from Donald Trump. He's been on social media talking about the Strait.
2: The U.S. president has just posted on his social media platform, Truth Social, another comment about the ongoing blockade of Iranian vessels through the Strait of Hormuz. That is supposed to start in the next 5 hours or so at 20 GMT. And I'm looking at this rather lengthy statement, but the important point is that rather than trying to charge countries in the region a 20% tariff, the value of their cargo for the cost of protecting their vessels from Iranian mines or other Iranian military attacks, the president said he's going to replace that 20% tariff with trade deals with the countries in the Gulf that would result in factory investment here in the United States. The president said that this would be a benefit both to countries in the Gulf and to American workers. So that's the key point coming from this latest post posted at 11:04 a.m. Eastern Daylight Time. here in the United States. The president has also reiterated his commitment to making certain that the Iranian government no longer persecutes its citizens and that it does not have the ability to acquire or develop any nuclear weapons. That's the basis of the latest point from Donald Trump on Truth Social.
0: Rosalind, thank you. Rosalind Jordan there at Life for Us at the White House. And indeed, as Donald Trump is set to cut off Iranian exports with this reimposed naval blockade, we've got to have a look at the consequences because they may be felt way, way beyond the borders of Iran. Mahmoud Abdulwahid has more from Tehran.
3: The conflict is shifting from military to an economic warfare, with Donald Trump imposing a new blockade on Iran's southern ports that comes after he already revoked a waiver that allowed Iran to export its oil and petrochemicals from its southern ports. Now, as the IRGC has already announced the closure of the Strait of Hormuz, so both decisions have economic impacts regionally and internationally. Now, the oil minister in Iran has defiantly responded to Donald Trump's decision, saying that Iran has other ways to export its oil. Now, as the United States is trying to inflict an economic severe punishment on Iran, the closure of the Strait of Hormuz also has a severe impact on the global markets regionally and internationally. Mahmoud Abdulwahid, Al Jazeera, Tehran.
0: Now, control of Iranian-backed fighters in the Gulf region is a central part of the negotiations between the US and Iran that are supposed to be taking place as part of that memorandum of understanding. On Monday, the Saudi-led coalition in Yemen said its air defenses dealt with ballistic missiles launched by the Iran-backed Ansar Houthis. That's after Yemen's internationally recognized government says its armed forces targeted the runway at Sana'a Airport. The strike was aimed at preventing an Iranian plane from landing. A delegation from the Ansarullah Houthi group was returning from Tehran after the funeral of Iran's late Supreme Leader Ali Khamenei. Now, the sixth round of direct talks between Israel and Lebanon is underway in Rome. Beirut is hoping for progress on an Israeli troop withdrawal in the south under a U.S.-brokered deal agreed to last month. Those negotiations are aimed at ending the conflict and the disarmament of armed groups such as Hezbollah. Lebanon's health ministry says Israeli attacks have killed more than 4,000 people since March. And Iraq's prime minister's in Washington, where he'll be meeting with Donald Trump later Tuesday. Baghdad has been under pressure to disarm a network of Iran-backed fighters operating in the country. They were behind attacks on U.S. bases and diplomatic facilities during the U.S.-Israel war against Iran in February. Well, there's a lot more to get through here and a lot to unpack. I'm joined in the studio by Abdullah Banba Al-Ataibi. He's an assistant professor in international affairs at Qatar University. And we're also joined by Alex Al-Firaz Shears, who's a military and defense analyst, joining us now from London. Let's start off with you, Alex, first of all. You said that this is not necessarily a return to square one. You think it's much worse than that. Why?
4: Well, I think it's quite clear that we're seeing an intensification, a broadening of the scope of the crisis. I think what we're seeing here is crisis instability being escalated by both sides in an attempt to really test the resolve of either side and to increase the cost of this conflict. The whole idea behind this, if you think about it from a sort of a strategic rationale standpoint, is to restore deterrence. The United States is trying to deter the Iranians from exercising its control over the Strait of Hormuz, its de facto control of the Strait of Hormuz, by threatening commercial shipping and the like. And the Iranians are trying to deter the United States from stopping the Iranians from exercising that control, the Strait of Hormuz, and by establishing a southern corridor. Now, the big issue here is to what, you know, when do we see an end to this escalation dynamic, and when will deterrence actually be restored? I think the Iranians have a more credible pathway towards restoring deterrence because it can hold at risk interests that the United States really values, most notably the economic situation that is emanating from the Strait of Hormuz, so domestic economic hardship. Also, that has a direct correlation to the Republican Party's chances at the midterm elections coming up in November. And of course, it imposes other additional political costs of the United States that could come from GCC countries and from the international community, as the closure of the Strait of Hormuz is incredibly damaging with regards to the state of the global economy. Now, the United States cannot really hold what the Iranian regime really values at risk in the same way, because the Iranians are fighting a war for its own survival. And so it's already withstood quite a lot of pain. Its pain yeah. threshold is very high. So how do you deter the Iranians? I think that's really a big problem here.
0: Well, let's put that very question to you, Abdullah. You know, how do you deter the Iranians ultimately? And indeed, what does this all tell us about the administration, the Iranian government, and where it is?
5: Well, that's a big question, Richard. When we look at the Iranian government, we see they are not on the same page. Basically, we see the IRGC is just attacking regional countries. Like, for example, a few days ago, there was a diplomatic delegation, Iranian one, to Oman. And then when they left, Oman actually was targeted. So basically, they're playing with the two things. They're playing with the hard power and also with diplomacy, because this shows you that they're not on the same page, basically. How we see it, Rishad, when we just zoom out a little bit, you're going to see from Islamabad one, where the Iranians went there to the table with a lot of tools on their hands. Then we went to a cycle of escalation. That's with the U.S. Blockade. Then we had the Switzerland, where the Pakistani and Qatari were there. And now we're seeing a new level, where we see actually Iraq. There's a judicial power force there to disarm groups. There is the Iraqi prime minister in Washington, D.C. to meet President Trump. We see escalation in Yemen, because the more we see Iran is losing the bargaining chip of Hormuz as more U.S. Strikes to actually leave Iran with less capacity to control the Hormuz.
0: I've got to jump in, because, you know, as we're talking about Oman being attacked, we just had reports come through at the moment. The Maritime Security Center there in Oman says all 18 members of its oil tanker Al-Bahia targeted near Oman. Three people remain missing. Again, this is another further escalation.
5: I mean, this is basically what Iran wants. They don't want to let go that Hormuz bargaining chip. They want to keep control. They want to keep destabilizing Hormuz, basically. And basically, Rishad, when we look at the past 48 hours, we're going to see Iran is an IRGC targeting vessels, actually, with missiles, not with drones. This shows some sort of maybe disappointed and more of an urgency with Iran. They want to block Hormuz as soon as possible, and they don't want actually vessels to pass. And this is where the U.S. is actually, and the strikes they actually making is actually destabilizing the Iranians' capacity. And this is where the U.S., I think, worry, a big worry, that Iran will shift the tension from Hormuz to Bab el-Mandeb, another strait. Therefore, we see escalation in Yemen.
0: That's, of course, Somalia. Exactly. Not Somalia, sorry, Yemen.
5: Yemen. And this is where we see the escalation there.
0: Yes. OK. Alex, I mean, take on board what Abdullah was talking about here, but I also want you to try and figure in a much sort of esoteric way of looking at this, and that's the old adage that wars occur when the price of going to war is actually lower than the price of staying at peace. And that calculus has been thrown out of the window.
4: Well, yes and no. I think this is also really relevant when we talk about the logic of deterrence, which is essentially to threaten retaliation or denial, and to make the costs of going to war significantly greater than, of course, any sort of victory that can be touted as a result of that, to dissuade the adversary from actually waging war in the first place. Now, for Iran, as I said, I mean, the logic is very straightforward here. They see the Strait of Hormuz as a spoil of this war. They also see it, as my co-panelist correctly intimated, as a non-negotiable. For them, de facto control or codified control, whatever form that control takes, it's not something that the Iranians are going to be willing to negotiate over. So what does this mean for the GCC countries and for the United States? How will they be able to dislodge Iran's intransigence with regards to the status of the strait going forward? I think what the United States is actually preparing for, they've not made a sure decision on this just yet. CENTCOM hasn't made a final decision on this course of action. But I think what they're seriously considering now is to engage in something like a battle of the Strait of Hormuz. They are deploying additional military assets to the Gulf of Oman and to the Strait itself. They've already got quite a considerable number of warships in the region. They've got 31 warships, etc. Yes?
0: Is the only solution for the Americans in order to actually secure the Strait putting troops there?
4: No, I think that would constitute an escalation trap. I think the United States, if they were to decide to try and conduct an amphibious assault on the Iranian coast or try to deploy a marine expeditionary unit on some of the strategic outposts in the Strait itself, whether that's Karg, whether that's another strategic outpost, I think they would be falling for an escalation trap because the Iranians still retain a large number of their ballistic missile inventory. U.S. intelligence estimates say 70 to 80% of their ballistic missile inventory. And of course, the Iranians have thousands, maybe tens of thousands of drones. And within short range, if the U.S. were to commit personnel, those drones could do some serious damage. And that would impose huge political costs on the United States. Not to mention that if the United States did decide to conduct an amphibious assault, a ground operation to take and hold some Iranian territory, then the Iranians would lash out again at all the GCC countries and probably start to target critical national infrastructure like LNG facilities and desalination plants. So it would be absolutely devastating. The solution to this problem lies in a diplomatic resolution. Now, the problem is the MOU didn't do a particularly good job at clarifying what the red lines were for both the Iranians and the United States. It didn't do a very good job at detailing what it was that both parties could agree with in terms of the key sticking points that are outlined in the MOU, the Strait of Hormuz being now obviously the most important article in that. So maybe the solution is to revert back to Clause 5 for the GCC countries, the United States, other interlocutors and mediators, both regionally and globally, to try and refine that particular clause so that some sort of package of resolution can be found.
0: I want to get Abdullah in. Abdullah, could we call them, you know, memorandum of misunderstanding, deliberately so perhaps on both sides. But how do you react to what Alex is saying there about an escalation trap?
5: Well, it's a big escalation trap if you look at it. From the US perspective, to have...
0: Are we already in one?
5: Kinda. We are approaching one. If we just split more military assets to blockade the Hormuz again, I think this will take time to be very effective. Because according to numbers, by July, last July, like this July, Iran wouldn't be able actually to export more oil because they have a lot of oil in vessels and in the ocean. So you sign the MOU by June, you give it a chance for Iran to export more oil. Now they have millions of oil barrels in the ocean. So for them to be under pressure again, you will need maybe a couple of months or maybe even more. So I don't think it's very efficient or practical at the moment for the U.S. to use this strategy. But I think President Trump, as a symbolic way of, I'm choking you now, and we are back to the game of a blockade. And this is where I think it's going to be, could be a trap for the IRGC, will be very close to the U.S. Assets. But I don't think this will be a big deal for the U.S. because we saw it even during the U.S. blockade. Iran preferred to have more pressure and more attacks on the GCC countries and not in the US, although they were actually closer to their coasts.
0: Abdullah, we didn't even get to talk about Lebanon. We didn't talk about Donald Trump meeting the Iraqi prime minister as well. There's a lot to unpack. Abdullah Mandar Al-Taibi there, joining us. He's assistant professor in international affairs at Qatar University, and also joined by Alex Al-Firas Shears, joining us from London. He's a military and defence analyst. Now, in northern Gaza, Israel has launched a drone strike on a police station in Jabalia refugee camp. The attack killed at least 8 Palestinians. Gaza health officials say more than 73,000 Palestinians have been killed since October 2023. And in the south, Israeli forces killed a 9-year-old boy after opening fire on tents sheltering displaced Palestinians. Mutaz Abu Shar was the only surviving child in his family. His father and brother were killed in earlier Israeli attacks. More dignitaries have arrived in Doha to pay their respects to Qatar's father emir, Sheikh Hamad bin Khalifa Al Thani. One of the enduring legacies of Qatar's late father emir was his support for Lebanon's reconstruction after several Israeli wars. Nearly two decades after the 2006 conflict, much of what Qatar helped to rebuild in southern Lebanon, well, it's largely been destroyed again. Ali Hashim has this.
6: War has a way of erasing its own history. The market Qatar helped rebuild in Bint Jbeil after the 2006 war has once again been devastated. South Lebanon remains on the front line of the war with Israel, and many of the places rebuilt nearly two decades ago have not escaped another round of destruction. Yet, one memory has survived. In August 2006, as the dust of war was still settling, Qatar's then emir, Sheikh Hamad bin Khalifa Al Thani, became the first Arab head of state to visit South Lebanon. He walked through Bint Jbeil, Aynata, and Marwan al-Ras, towns that had become symbols of the fighting between Hezbollah and Israel. For many Lebanese, especially in the south, his visit represented something they felt had long been missing, visible Arab solidarity after a devastating war. The visit did not end with symbolism. Qatar launched one of the largest Arab-funded reconstruction programs in Lebanon after the war. It financed homes, roads, schools, and public buildings across southern Lebanon, including the historic market of Bint Jbeil, helping thousands of families rebuild their communities. The father Amir, as he became known after handing over power to his son Sheikh Tamim, also toured Beirut's southern suburbs, walking through neighborhoods reduced to rubble during the war. For many Lebanese, it was difficult to imagine an Arab head of state walking through streets still marked by destruction. Reconstruction alone would not bring stability. The post-war political crisis deepened. Hezbollah and its allies launched months of protests against the government. The confrontation reached its most dangerous point when Hezbollah took over parts of Beirut in May 2008. Fears mounted that Lebanon could once again descend into civil war, and here where Qatar stepped in. The Doha negotiations brought Lebanon's rival political leaders to the same table. The agreement reached there ended an 18-month political deadlock, paved the way for the election of President Michel Suleiman, and reopened the country's political institutions. The father Amir came once again to Beirut to witness the moment he helped cultivate.
7: The skillful diplomacy that the Qatari diplomats has put since 2006 and later in 2008 and at the moment supporting the Lebanese government and the different Lebanese political groups and political parties to come together, mediating between them to reach agreements and to stop the potential of any conflict or strife. The legacy shall continue as well in the support that the father Amir has put in Lebanese government and its institutions.
6: In 2010, the father Amir returned to Lebanon. This time, not to inspect ruins, but to mark the completion of much of the reconstruction. In South Lebanon, local officials presented him with what they described as the symbolic keys of the South. His engagement with Lebanon would outlive his own rule. Support for reconstruction, humanitarian assistance, and political mediation became part of a broader Qatari policy towards Lebanon. Ali Hashim, Al Jazeera.
0: Still to come right here on Al Jazeera. We take a look at how one of Sudan's most precious commodities is increasingly fueling an increasingly violent civil war. Plus,
8: these robots look like humans. They even feel like humans. But can you have a genuine, loving relationship with them? Well, the Chinese company behind them says you can. I'm Katrina Yu in Shenzhen, China, and I'll have more on that story shortly.
0: No heartbreak here. Tens of thousands gather in Oslo to celebrate Norway after they were knocked out of the World Cup.
9: The world's top business stories.
10: Are we looking at a strong possibility of a global financial crisis? What is on the horizon for the world?
9: From global markets and economies.
11: China's putting laser-like focus on building up that middle class in Africa.
9: To understand how it affects our daily lives.
12: Prime Minister there is saying spend more money in India, buy less imported. Is this sort of voluntary austerity likely to actually work?
9: Counting the Cost on Al Jazeera.
13: The biggest FIFA World Cup in history is nearing its climax.
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13: From 48 teams, only four now remain, with just two victories standing between them and the trophy.
16: Lionel Messi is ready for the next act in Argentina's drama-filled title defence.
13: We'll bring you the stories, the atmosphere,

0: This is Al Jazeera, a reminder of our top stories. United States forces have attacked Iran for the third consecutive night. There have been reports of more explosions along Iran's southern coast in the past few hours. Iran is responding by launching strikes against American targets in Bahrain and Jordan. Iran's retaliations have also broadened in the weeks that followed last month's memorandum of understanding. It's launched drone and missile attacks on Kuwait, Bahrain, Jordan, the UAE, Oman, as well as Qatar. It's also at the same time been attacking vessels in the Strait of Hormuz. The US Navy is set to enforce a reimposed blockade of Iranian ports starting off at 20 GMT. That's 4.5 hours from now. But both Washington and Tehran insist that they are in control of the strait. Let's get more on the effect these attacks are having on oil prices. On Tuesday, they hit a four-week high, at one point rising just beyond $87 a barrel. We're talking here about Brent crude. It's reigniting fears of broader market volatility. Umi Kulsoom Sharif explains.
1: For months now, what's happening here at the Strait of Hormuz is affecting millions of people right across the world. Now, disruptions have led to a spike in oil prices, only to fall when tensions have eased. Why? Now, this waterway is a crucial corridor when it comes to global energy trade, carrying 20% of the world's daily oil and liquefied natural gas. Now, before the war, oil prices were around $72 a barrel. They jumped to $76 after the US and Israel began attacking Iran in late February. By early March, people were paying a lot more at fuel stations because oil prices jumped to $100 a barrel, a critical threshold in the oil market. And before long, crude was at $120 a barrel, marking its highest levels in nearly 30 years. Now, in June, Washington and Tehran signed a memorandum of understanding to end the war. It sent crude prices down to $80 a barrel, but not before the damage was done. Now, high oil prices impacted just about everything from transport, manufacturing, to household energy costs. Now, renewed fighting and the possibility of the closure of the Strait of Hormuz once again is reigniting fears of a rise in oil prices and further disruptions, right from food to fertilizers and medicines.
0: The European Union has banned the purchase, import and transfer of gold from Sudan over concerns the trade is financing the war. The EU's also banned the export of key chemicals used in gold mining. And gold has become a major source of funding for both sides in Sudan's conflict. Hamza Mohammed explains how the trade is fueling the country's war economy.
2: Gold has always been more than a mineral in Sudan. Before the conflict started in 2023, it was the country's economic lifeline, accounting for more than half of its exports. But now it has become a currency of war. Mining and the gold trade are bankrolling both sides of the conflict. Sudan is one of Africa's leading gold producers, with deposits found across the northeast, the central and southern regions. In the northeast, the army controls most of the mines. The central and southern goldfields are dominated by the paramilitary group, the Rapid Support Forces. Despite the fighting, production has increased, most of it extracted through artisanal and small-scale mining. In 2022, Sudan exported 41 tons of gold worth $1.5 billion. In 2024, exports grew by more than a third, reaching 64 tons. More than 90% of Sudan's legal gold exports end up in Dubai. But much of the country's gold never makes it to official markets. The charity SwissAid estimates that 50 to 70% is smuggled out each year.
3: And according to the United Nations, the RSF alone produced 10 tons in 2024, earning roughly $860 million from the mines it controls.
2: The war has created the world's largest humanitarian crisis, forcing more than 14 million people from their homes. And as gold continues to flow out of Sudan, so too are its people, searching for safety and future their country can no longer afford to give. Hamza Mohammed, Al Jazeera.

0: Ukraine says Russian forces have struck a civilian vessel near the port of Odessa. A Ukrainian Navy spokesman says there were no casualties. Pictures from the scene show a ship on fire, but it's unclear whether it's the same vessel officials say was hit. Meanwhile, Ukraine's military says it carried out overnight strikes on two oil refineries in Russia's Bakhtarstan and Krasnodar regions. The armed forces chief of staff said the attacks sparked fires at both facilities. Kyiv has increasingly targeted Moscow's energy facilities with long-range drone strikes aimed at disrupting fuel supplies. Dmitry Medvedenko is in Moscow, but first of all, let's get over to Audrey McAlpine, who is in Kyiv. Audrey, what more do we know about what happened in Odessa?
1: Well, just a few moments ago, we were speaking with one eyewitness there who filmed the events actually from his apartment. He said just after 9 a.m., the first explosion, you could see, he could see those smoke plumes, and then a second vessel he saw, or rather a second explosion, just after 3 o'clock. And those smoke plumes still rising over the shores there. Now, he also described how, and locals there as corroborating this as well, that this attack is still ongoing, talking about drones flying in and around the port in a way almost searching for vessels. That was their words. But there are not a lot of things that have been confirmed, at least from the Ukrainian side. We know that the one vessel in particular was Tanzanian flagged. It was carrying oil mill seed. It was on its way to Turkey. And we know that one crew member has been killed, but a lot of those details are still coming out. But what's really, I think, most important about this is it shows escalating attacks. Yesterday, another vessel was struck while docked at the port that killed 5 people and wounded around a dozen. And we heard from the deputy prime minister here in Ukraine who said that these attacks threaten the security of international shipping. They threaten the stability of global trade as well as worldwide food security. And, you know, over the past 4 years of this war, we've seen both sides fighting on land and in the air. But this really underscores that this attack is increasingly taking place at sea.
0: Audrey, we're going to kick it out now to Moscow. Dmitry Medvedenko is there. And tell us, Dmitry, about the attacks carried out by Ukraine on oil refineries as they keep on attacking the energy infrastructure of the country.
2: Yes, there were 2 attacks in the latest. These are latest attacks in a series of these strikes. We've had them for years now, but mostly intensifying in the past couple of months. Just to give you an idea of how many strikes had been coming in from Ukraine, 64,000 in the first 6 months, half of them in May and June. So really a visualization there, statistically, of just how much these attacks are escalating. So one attack was in Krasnodar region. One person was wounded there. Plumes of smoke we could see rising from the refinery there. And another one was much deeper into Russian territory in the Republic of Bashkortostan, which is almost 1,500 kilometers deep into Russian territory. And the authorities there were hurrying to reassure the local population that there will not be a fuel crisis. We have seen long lines in the past 2 weeks in Russia of people wrapping up to fill up their tanks. But it looks like it is coming down, at least here in Moscow. It now takes around 15 minutes to refill your car.
0: Let's get back to Audrey, who's in Kyiv, Ukraine. Really ramping up attacks now in the Azov Sea. What have you been hearing there? Because I think the last time we talked, they attacked something like 85 vessels in the last 48 hours.
1: Yeah, that number has been increasing. Last night, 11 additional vessels were struck by Ukraine. Over the past 9 days, Ukraine says it's hit 116 vessels in those waters. And the head of Ukraine's unmanned systems forces, using some sort of peculiar lines, talking about the Shadow Fleet, which is a series of boats that Russia uses to allegedly evade Western sanctions. And he says that the Shadow Fleet is a species that needs to be extinct. Those were his words. But really, what Ukraine is trying to do is to cut off any logistical arteries that feed into Crimea. So these ships, it alleges, were heading to refuel the Russian-controlled peninsula. And it hopes that by targeting these ships, that Russia will increasingly rely on things like railway lines to supply the peninsula, which Ukraine is also targeting. The big picture here, on top of a logistical lockdown of that peninsula, Ukraine says, is to force Russia back to the negotiating table.
0: Dmitry, to you now as well. They're looking at redirecting traffic in the Azov Sea. It's not that big, but it presents quite a challenge, wouldn't it?
2: It is actually quite important in terms of Russia's economy. 25% of Russia's grain export, notably wheat, goes through the Azov Sea. And just as an illustration again that the impact of these attacks is quite real, we've had three ministries commenting today. The transport ministry saying that it's trying to find ways to redivert, it could potentially redivert traffic away from the Azov Sea. But where, we don't know yet. Could be the port of Novorossiysk in the Black Sea, but that's been coming under attack as well. Could be Baltic ports. We don't know yet. We had the foreign minister saying that these attacks amount to nothing else but terrorism. Sergei Lavrov, let me quote him here, said that these attackers are worse than pirates, because pirates, when they plunder, they keep the riches to themselves, whereas here no one stands to benefit. The only purpose of doing this is to intimidate and cause damage. These were his words, not making this up. And then there was the agricultural ministry saying that Russia's commitments, its exports of food and grain, will not be affected by these attacks. Russia is a major grain exporter, so this is the picture right now of the impact of this Azov Sea attacks. And 3 days ago, Russia also closed the Azov Don waterway, which is a river link through the Volga from the Sea of Azov to the Caspian Sea. So really is having a major impact here.
0: Dmitry, thank you. Dmitry Medvedenko there in Moscow. And Audrey, thank you as well. Audrey McAlpine there for us, live in Kyiv. Now, we're just getting some reports that's coming through that Kuwait has activated its air defences in response to an attack. Let's get straight to Victoria Gatenby. She's live with us right here in the Qatari capital, Doha. Give us an idea of what you're hearing about all this here, Victoria.
3: Yeah, that's right. So Kuwait says its armed forces are engaging with a number of aerial targets. This has been the case for the last few days for Kuwait and other Gulf countries as well. Iran saying that it's targeting U.S. assets in the region. That fully rejected by Gulf countries that say their territories are not being used by U.S. forces to attack Iran. We've also had an update in the last few minutes from Oman's Maritime Security Center on the two Emirati vessels that were attacked by Iranian cruise missiles overnight. The crew from the Stolt Magnesium, all 23 crew have been rescued, according to Oman's Security Center. Three crew members are missing from the second vessel, the Al-Bahir, although 18 other crew members have been rescued. Now, of course, those vessels were hit by cruise missiles fired from Iran in the southern part of the Strait of Hormuz in Omani territorial waters, causing fires on those vessels. We already know one person has died, an Indian national, and eight others were injured. But at least some good news that 23 crew members were rescued from one of those vessels.
0: Victoria, thank you so much. Victoria Gatenby there joining us live, of course, from Doha. Floods and landslides have stranded more than a million people in Bangladesh. At least 54 have been killed across the southeast. Thousands more have lost their homes and many villages are under water. The coastal city of Cox's Bazar is one of the worst hit areas. It's home to a large Rohingya refugee population. People say aid has been slow to arrive and it's not enough to meet their needs.
4: It's been days since many left home for safer places. People are starving. The local government reps are absent. Walking around is a challenge, but food remains a constant problem. These people are day labourers. They've been stuck here for the last 5 to 6 days. How will they survive? Nobody's bothered, it seems.
0: Tanvir Chaudhary reports from one of the worst hit areas in southeastern Bangladesh.
5: We're in a village in Bashkali, southeastern Bangladesh. It's 80 kilometers from the port city, Chittagong. Village after village are inundated with flood water. 7 days of incessant rain has flooded this area, and it's in the coastal belt. Many farmers have been stranded in these houses. They're getting some relief from private organizations, but not much from the government.

0: Nearly 500,000 farmers are supposedly affected and their crops are damaged in this flood-affected area in southeast and northeast of Bangladesh. That's according to the Bangladesh Government Agriculture Department. More than 1 million people are affected directly or indirectly. Tens of thousands are stranded and waiting for relief and fresh water. Many of these farmers will take months, if not years, to recover from this flood, which is very frequent in Bangladesh, and it's getting worse, the rain pattern and the weather pattern, because of the climate change. People are waiting to see what the government does, because many of them haven't received any kind of relief, fresh water, dry food, or anything. They're desperate for that. The good news is it hasn't been raining for past 2 days, and the water is receding in most of the southeast region of Bangladesh. Tanvir Chaudhary, Al Jazeera, Bashkali, Chattogram, Bangladesh.
1: A Chinese tech company has unveiled an AI-driven robot it says is the first of its kind designed to tackle loneliness. The companion robots are said to provide owners with unconditional love. Katrina Yu tells us more from Shenzhen.
2: What if you could have a companion that would never leave, never age, and never die? Well, now you can. The only catch, it's a robot.
3: 你好呀.
2: Chinese company UbiTech has unveiled what it says is the world's first companion humanoid robot. It features soft, warm skin, human-like facial expressions, and the AI-driven ability to have and remember conversations. 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
2: They're customizable and can be built to resemble your favorite fictional character. They can even be made to look and sound like a loved one, using photos and voice recordings.
5: Only Nathan.
2: If that sounds familiar, it's because this concept has been explored for decades in science fiction.
6: I'm Rachel. You feel our work is not a benefit to the public?
7: The company behind these robots say they'll never be able to replace real human relationships. But that's exactly what they're designed to do, be a companion for the lonely, a stand-in for an otherwise absent person. And whether you think that's a good thing or a bad thing depends on your perspective. Psychologists warn against using technology to mimic human connection, saying it can do severe harm to people's mental health, especially those who are already vulnerable and isolated. But the firm says the business case is sound. They're targeting a market of 120 million single and 320 million elderly people in China. It doesn't come cheap. A tabletop version costs around $18,000. A 183-centimeter tall masculine model will set you back $145,000. In case you're wondering, this robot is designed to meet only emotional needs. And what do you get for your money? I tried talking to one.
8: What are your hobbies? Do you have any interests, any hobbies?
2: Seems there are a lot of issues to iron out before they're delivered in September. The company says this is only the beginning, that eventually every household will have a companion robot. Katrina Yu, Al Jazeera, Shenzhen, China.
9: Well, it's France versus Spain in the World Cup semifinal later in Dallas as two of the pre-tournament favorites look to book their spot in the final. France have lived up to the hype in this tournament so far, and Kylian Mbappe is the star, leading the Golden Boot race with 8 goals and 3 assists. They're looking to become just the third team to reach 3 finals in a row. And head coach Didier Deschamps has some mind games ahead of the clash.
10: Spain confirmed that they are the favourites. I don't want to add extra pressure on their team, but they know the expectations they have. We know that this will be a spectacular game between two teams with plenty of quality.
9: And Spain haven't reached this far since they won the tournament back in 2010. They've arguably had the toughest run to get to this stage, defeating Portugal and Belgium along the way.
10: We've known each other for a while now, and we've faced each other for a few years. They have great players, but so do we. So, of course, we'll have to think about those players and win those duels, and we'll try to be on the front foot and impose our style.
9: Let's go live now to Dallas, where our reporter Paul Rees is standing by for us. And, Paul, we just heard the France coach there saying Spain are the favorites. Is that just mind games, or is there some truth to it?
3: I think a bit of both, Farah. I mean, it's how he said it, really. I think if it just said Spain are the favourites, then maybe it would have been too bald a statement to really get into the minds of the Spain players. But the fact that he said, you know, I don't want to put any more pressure on them than they have already, it's also perhaps a little bit of a rebuff to what Lamine Yamal said, that France should fear Spain, if anyone, after Spain knocked out Belgium. I think maybe it is a slight mind game on the part of Didier Deschamps. On the other hand, there is some truth to it as well. You know, Spain have beaten France in their past two matches, both of which were high-profile semi-finals, the UEFA Nations League and the European Championships in 2024. So recent history suggests Spain have a bit of a hoodoo over France. An element maybe of taking some pressure off his own players as well. You know, France have really caught the headlines at this World Cup with their free-scoring style, especially Kylian Mbappe, 8 of their 16 goals. Also worth mentioning Ousmane Dembélé, who's got five goals, including a hat-trick against Norway. You know, he was taken off before half-time in France's World Cup final defeat against Argentina 4 years ago. The French newspaper L'Équipe didn't even give him a rating. They said he played so badly. He was incredibly upset after that match, as you can imagine. And now, Ballon d'Or winner, one of the world's greatest players, 5 goals at this World Cup, great partnership with Mbappe and an amazing French attack. You know, it's a great redemption story for him. 2 Champions League titles as well. It's so hard to predict this match. They're 2 great teams. Spain have had the harder route to this game. As you say, maybe they've got a bit more battle-hardened along the way. But anything can happen. It's a World Cup semi-final, 2 fantastic teams.
9: Okay, yeah, and Paul, this is Dallas's last match as host. You've been there from the start of this tournament. Has it been a success for the city?
3: I think it has, yes. It depends on what perspective you look at. I talked to some Argentina fans. They had 2 games here. Some of them who had been to all of the matches in Qatar 2022 fairly affordably weren't able to get to any matches here because ticket prices were so high, sometimes around $4,000 for Argentina against Jordan, and just because the travel costs were so much getting around to the different cities. But I think in terms of Dallas itself, you know, this is an amazing stadium, huge capacity, 80, 90,000, hosts the Dallas Cowboys during the NFL season. They know what they're doing here, and the atmosphere inside the stadium with a closed roof is fantastic as well. And in some of the heat here, that's really been necessary. I was in San Francisco for Qatar's first match, and the heat of midday was unbearable. So I think Dallas will definitely be able to say it's got a tick against its name as it holds the last match that it will have at this World Cup.
9: All right. Well, you have to get hoodoo into your next live as well. Paul Rees reporting live for us from Dallas. Thanks for now. Well, the winner of that match will face either England or Argentina. They play in the other semifinal in Atlanta on Wednesday. It will be the first time England come up against Lionel Messi. Goalkeeper Jordan Pickford is relishing the prospect of facing him.
5: It's a great to be able to finally come up against him for so long and watching him as a kid. And yeah, but we all know how good Messi is, but we also know how good Argentina is. So can't just solely rely on Messi. We've got to focus on the other strengths as well and the other weaknesses we can take advantage of.
9: And here's Argentina arriving at their hotel in Atlanta. It's the first competitive fixture between the sides for 24 years in what is the latest chapter of a long-standing World Cup rivalry. It dates back to 1966, England winning that 1-0 at Wembley in the quarterfinals on their way to lifting the trophy. 20 years later, Argentina got their revenge, the famous Hand of God goal from Diego Maradona. seeing Argentina to victory and eventually the trophy. And they would win again in 1998. David Beckham was sent off before Argentina won on penalties in the round of 16. 4 years later, though, Beckham redeemed himself. His penalty was enough to get the better of Argentina in the same round. And Norway's national team have arrived back home after being knocked out of the World Cup. About 100,000 Norwegian fans gathered in front of the Royal Palace in Oslo. It was their turn to do the Viking Row, a celebration that exploded all over the U.S. at this tournament. Norway were knocked out in the quarterfinals after losing to England, but it's their furthest they've ever reached at a World Cup. We'll have another World Cup update later on. A full bulletin of news is coming up next. Stay with us here on Al Jazeera.
11: In its exploration of how and why societies descend into genocide, Al Jazeera Untangles begins with the horrors of Darfur.
12: Violence that requires buy-in from the most senior leadership of a state.
13: Go and do what you must and don't report back.
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11: Sudan, Darfur's genocide on Al Jazeera.
15: In Madagascar, most families can't afford the cost of tuition, transport, and living expenses. Countries.
16: A good person, not good for America, I don't think good for Iraq. And I played a role in, it was very important to me to have somebody get in there that can do the job and do it well. And we have a fantastic champion, a new champion. And he won the election very soundly, very conclusively, and he wasn't favored. But by the time they got to know him, he ended up winning. And he's going to be there for a long time. So I just want to say it's a great honor to have the Prime Minister of Iraq with us. He's been a great fighter and he's been a great fan of America. We'll be discussing that a little bit with you. But they have tremendous oil reserves. They have tremendous potential wealth, and they have tremendous wealth, not only potential. But he's done in a short period of time, he's changed that country so much, especially toward their thinking about the United States. And we have partnerships. Chris was just saying we have tremendous oil partnerships all of a sudden being formed over the last short period of time. And I guess you're going to be announcing them this week or next week. But massive, among the largest. So they have done a fantastic job over the last short period, a very short period of time. But they have a great leader, the new prime minister. He's a great leader. I think he's going to be there for a long period of time. And it's great to have you at the White House. Thank you very much.
17: Thank you. Thank you.
16: And he's a young man. He's young and he's handsome, which I don't like. I'm not happy about it.
18: شكرا جزيلا. لقد عقدنا اجتماعا جيدا وقد دعوت الى وجبة الغداء وهذا لم يكن ضمن البرنامج والجدول الذي اتفقنا عليه لكن هنالك كيمياء عظيمة بيننا وبينهم. رئيس الوزراء يقوم بعمل رائع. انا لم يتوقع احد انه 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
1: Well, this is just the Arabic translation of what Donald Trump was saying to the Iraqi prime minister, who he's describing as looking rather young. And he went on to really say that Iraq was, of course, led by a very good friend of the United States. And we're talking, of course, about the prime minister here, who is Ali al-Zaidi, there at the White House meeting with Donald Trump. And, of course, this is against the background of the conflict taking place over the Strait of Hormuz. We have a 20 GMT deadline that the Americans have actually put in place for there to be a blockade or a reimposed blockade of Iranian ships leaving Iranian ports. So that's what we have at the moment, all against this, as Iran's Keshem Island governor's office saying that the island was hit by a U.S. projectile at 1900 hours local time. And that's just a short while ago, saying that this is all coming from state media. And just a few minutes before that, we had Kuwait saying that its air defenses are currently responding to hostile missile and drone threats. Well, this elevated action that's taking place at the moment with repeated bombings of vessels and, of course, Gulf countries by Iran. And we're talking about the likes of Kuwait, Bahrain, Qatar and the UAE, as well as Oman. That's up the ante here. But let's have a listen to what the Prime Minister of Iraq is saying, Ali Al-Zaidi.
17: This visit was not just like any visit. Rather, it's an announcement of economic partnership where I talked to His Excellency. On the 30th of September, the U.S. forces will be out of Iraq, while U.S. companies will be inside Iraq. The social relations is about like economy. It's not like about like military relations. I would convey my greetings from the oldest civilization in the world to the biggest economic and technology heart in the world. And I reiterate my thanks to His Excellency the President for the warm welcome.
19: Well, thank you very much.
20: Mr. President. Thank you, Mr. President. For the Prime Minister,
19: go ahead.
20: To you, sir. If you allow me, I'm going to answer in Arabic. سمو سعادة رئيس الوزراء هناك طلب أمريكي لحصر سلاح الميليشيات بيد الدولة مكافحة جماح إيران وعدم مهاجمة دول الجوار هل هذه أهداف يمكن أن تتحقق قبل سبتمبر؟ And Mr. President, if I may.
19: Who are you with?
20: I'm with Al Arabiya. I cover the Middle East and the White House first. However, I'm a foreign policy.
19: Okay.
20: Sir, is the military attack on Iran, is this a strategy to bring them back to the table, or is it to degrade them so the regime will eventually fall?
19: Well, we don't think we need the military there anymore. It's a very big operation. And what we do have is the oil companies are all going in now, and they're doing partnerships with Iraq. And they're getting along very well. The relationship is a whole big relationship where we don't need the military there. We're there to help them. We're there to protect them if need be. But we don't think that's going to be necessary. And their primary, I consider an opponent. They might have considered a friend, but I consider that an opponent was Iran, was a big burden on Iraq because they were the bully of the Middle East, as you know. And we were just talking about that. But they're not going to have that problem anymore because Iran has been very much destabilized and really their military power is just a tiny fraction of what it was just 4 months ago. So they're not going to have that problem. I think it's really, in a sense, it's given them freedom to do what they have to do. And I think that's one of the reasons that our oil companies are going in there at levels that have never been seen before. So.
17: شكرا جزيلا على سؤالك. Thank you for your question.
19: ابتداء في منهاج الحكومي.
17: According to the program of the government.
19: هو حصر السلاح بيد الدولة.
17: Is to restrict the possession of weapons to the state.
19: وهذه نقطة أساسية.
17: And this is a basic point.
19: ولدي قرار بها غير قابل للخيار.
17: And I have, then this is like a decision. It's not an option.
19: تم استلام.
17: We received.
19: أسلحة كثيرة من قبل بعض الفصائل.
17: Weapons by different factions.
19: واللي يسلم سلاحه.
17: And he whoever surrender his weapon.
19: ويتحول إلى جهة سياسية ومدنية.
17: Turned into like a political or civilian.
19: من ناحيتنا سيتم التعاون معه.
17: We will cooperate with them.
19: بعد 30/9.
17: After the 30th of September.
19: لا حاجة لوجود أي فصائل.
17: There is no any need for the presence of any faction.
19: لكون الفصائل.
17: Because factions.
19: هي حاجة وليس مهنة.
17: Is a need. It's not a profession.
0: There's no any justification for their existence after the 30th of September.
21: So
0: hopefully by the end of this year or by the beginning of the next year, the sovereignty conference is the biggest conference in the region. The Iraqi decision is by the hand of the Iraqis only. And our security forces are capable of protecting their borders. After the 30th of September, we never accept for any entity to carry weapons outside the control of the state.
22: Thank you, President Trump. I have two questions. I was wondering if you could explain your changing thinking on the Strait of Hormuz applying a 20% fee. How did you get to the decision you just announced?
19: Yeah, so when I put that out yesterday, because we've been doing that for many, many years, it was never fair to me that we would be guarding the Strait when we basically don't take any, we don't need the oil at all. And it wasn't important for us, but it was important for allies. It was important for people that we get along with very well, including the major Gulf state countries. So I put it out yesterday. I thought it was good. I was called by different people, different countries, kings and emirs and all of the people that we all know and we all love. And they've been, frankly, they've been very strong partners. And they said, we'd love to do it a different way. We'd love to invest in the United States with billions and billions of dollars and continue our record setting, because we would, there's never been a time like this with the United States, with the factories, with the plants, with everything else. And we would like to invest tremendously in the United States as opposed to charging a fee. And I like that, actually, because I don't think anybody should be able to charge a fee for the Strait or for any other Strait relationship in terms of other sections of the world. I don't think anybody should be really in that position. But we were doing it as a reimbursement. The Gulf states are going to invest a tremendous amount of money into the United States, and that was very satisfactory to me. I think it's actually much better.
22: I could also ask, are you aware of why the FBI is looking into Senator Graham's death? Have you gotten any updates on why they were at his home?
19: Well, I don't know why, because I think, he had a problem. His father had a very similar problem, as you know. It's very unique. At first, I heard it was clogged arteries, because he did have clogged arteries. He had a problem with that. He was, I wish he took better care of himself. I say, you can solve that problem. But what happened is actually something that's very hard to detect. It was not related to any blockage. It was a totally different thing. And supposedly, and I've watched all the medical reports, I've had the doctors from the White House come in and explain what happened. And this is something that is very, almost undetectable. And if it happens, there's not much you can do about it. It sounds unfortunate, but there's not much you can do about it. If you look at his father died of the same thing at about the same age. So there was not much. They say it's almost undetectable. You can detect it by, if you have a very bad back, that's a sign, it's a bad sign. So if anybody has a bad back, it's a pretty rough thing to think about. But the fact that's one of the primary signs, and he would tell me he had a bad back. But little did anyone realize it was for that. So, and when that bursts, which it did, it burst, there's not much. So I don't see a lot of evil there. I know there's all sorts of conspiracy theories going along, and I don't think the FBI, I think the FBI is wasting their time if they're doing that.
23: On the prior question, the Hormuz Strait coal idea for you, that's dead now. That's completely gone.
19: No, I just told you, you have Saudi Arabia, UAE, Qatar, Bahrain, and Kuwait, primarily, and then others. I spoke to all of them, and they would love to invest more money in the United States at record amounts, and that would be very acceptable. And this way, there's no fee. I don't like the concept of a fee, but at the same time, it's not fair that we're protecting this strait for the entire world, for China and everyone. I don't mind protecting it for China. I don't mind protecting it for anybody, but it's unfair that we're not in somehow compensated. And we've been doing this for many years. It's bothered me. 25 years ago, it bothered me. During my first term, I was doing things like you have to invest in the United States. And But by doing it that way, there's no fee. They're investing and they're getting a return on their money, and it's good. But they're going to be making massive investments into the United States, and I like that much better.
4: President Trump,
6: can I ask you a bit about the meeting you had today, whether you discussed OPEC? There's been some reporting that Iraq is pushing for changes to OPEC, a larger share, anything that they might consider leaving.
19: Well, you know, the gentleman right here, because here he is. Would you like to know about it?
6: Are you considering, Mr. Prime Minister, leaving OPEC, or are you pushing for changes within it? And, Mr. President, would you support
19: Well, I support him. You know, I supported him very early in the... I endorsed him. So

0: And it's a big story. I mean, it's a big, big story. And I just want to say that the United States has never done better. We're doing well. You know, more people are working today in the United States than at any time in history. We have more things being built, factories, plants, AI, automobile plants are being built at record numbers, more than we've ever had ever before. The tariffs have been used very judiciously and properly, and companies are pouring in, and countries are pouring into this country to build factories, because when they build them, they have no tariffs. And we have numbers, $19.2 trillion. As an example, under Biden, it was less than $1 trillion for 4 years. We're at $19.2 trillion for 12 months. Nobody's ever seen anything like it. Our relationship with Iraq is, I would say, it went from being not so good to being outstanding. And we're going to have a long-term relationship with Iraq. We're going to have a long-term relationship with a man that will be a great leader. You mark my words. I knew what I was doing. This man is going to be a great leader in the Middle East, beyond Iraq. His influence is going to spread all throughout the Middle East. And we're very happy about it. And we're very happy to have you with us. Thank you very much. I don't think there's anything much else you can ask us. This is a very important meeting. It's something I've never done before. No lunch was scheduled. I said, let's have lunch. I've never done that before. Sometimes we'll have a lunch scheduled, but I've never done this, right, Susie? This is a first. So I have no idea what we're going to be eating, but it'll be fine. But we're doing it because we like the people that we're with. Thank you very much.
1: There we go. That is the President of the United States just briefing the press after his meeting with the Iraqi new Prime Minister, Ali al-Zaidi, which he was welcoming the new Prime Minister of Iraq, welcoming to the White House after strongly backing him politically, saying that he's going to be a great leader for the country and also beyond the region as well. But while all this has been happening, Donald Trump's also been commenting on the situation currently in the Strait of Hormuz, says he does not like the fee. He said various countries in this part of the world have actually rung him up and saying that they would rather invest in the U.S. rather than pay any toll, such as a 20% toll to the U.S. Meanwhile, also further attacks have been taking place. Kesem Island, according to state media, being attacked by the U.S. There, the governor's office saying that, according to state media, and we've had air raid alerts taking place also in Kuwait. Roslyn Jordan joins us now from the White House. He's also been tweeting, hasn't he?
2: The U.S. president has been tweeting about a lot of unrelated issues to the things that you just listed, Rashard. But what I found really interesting during the president's public meeting with reporters and the Iraqi Prime Minister Ali al-Zaidi is the fact that he was very keen to keep praising the Iraqis for having energy stores and for being committed to basically standing up to what Donald Trump has repeatedly described as the bully of the Middle East, in this case, Iran. The president also basically did a U-turn from his announcement on Monday that there would be a 20% charge on countries whose vessels are sailing through the Strait of Hormuz, essentially to reimburse the U.S. military for the blockade, which is going to be starting in a little more than 3 hours' time at 20 GMT, in order to prevent Iranian vessels from entering or leaving Iranian ports, a way of basically punishing that country for what the president has said have been violations of the ceasefire that was agreed to under the Memorandum of Understanding. The president is very keen to try to extend U.S. supremacy over control of the Strait of Hormuz. But rather than imposing that 20% toll on countries, he said that instead he's willing to accept greater investment by Gulf nations in the U.S. economy as a way of basically ensuring both that their countries are not affected negatively by Iran's efforts to control the Strait of Hormuz, as well as to compensate the U.S. for what he has constantly said in the past 24 hours is the U.S.'s willingness or magnanimity to protect these vessels trying to transit the Strait of Hormuz, which, of course, is

0: One of the many reasons why the U.S. and Israel went to war against Iran back on February 28th.
1: What about these comments that he's been making also about the Straits of Hormuz? He's also been talking about what will likely happen as well with Iraq not needing any more U.S. troops, and they should be out of the country by the 30th or the end of September there as well. But, of course, he said he gave Iran a chance.

0: MOU was essentially a test for the Iranians to see if they could re-enter the global community of civilized nations. And I'm paraphrasing here. And Donald Trump at one point telling one interviewer the Iranians failed the test, whereas he wanted to see a change in the relationship, a more equitable relationship between the U.S. and Iraq. And that would, of course, go towards having the final removal of all U.S. military forces from that country, really changing the security dynamic between the U.S. and Iraq since, of course, the start of the war back in 2003. But what is really, really noticeable is that even though the president didn't articulate it in so many words, the president was alluding to the fact that for many years the Iraqis have tried to figure out some sort of way to coexist with Iran, which is, of course, its neighbor to the east, and then trying to make certain that the Iraqis are not so fully within the Iranian orbit that the U.S. has to question the integrity of its bilateral relationship with Baghdad. And so you saw some subtle pressure on the government of the Prime Minister al-Zaidi to basically make a choice. And the choice in Washington's view would be to choose the United States.
1: Rosalind, thank you. Rosalind Jordan there, live for us at the White House. Now, all of this is coming as we have more reports of more explosions along Iran's southern coast in just the past few hours. It does follow a third night of U.S. attacks on the country. The U.S. has been focusing its strikes along the Strait of Hormuz. 4 days ago, it said that it hit 90 targets. On Sunday, that number went up to 140. The U.S. insists the crucial waterway will not be controlled by Iran. And we've also had reports of attacks taking place on Keshem Island here, according to state media, in the last 45 minutes. It's also coming as Kuwait sounded further warning sirens, saying its army is intercepting what it calls hostile projectiles. In recent days, Iran also launching drone and missile attacks on Bahrain, Jordan, the UAE, Oman and Qatar. Vessels in the Strait of Hormuz, of course, have also been hit. Let's find out more. Victoria Gatenby is live for us right here in the Qatari capital, Doha. Tell us about the latest Kuwaiti attacks and what you've been hearing about them.
2: Yes, the Kuwait's Ministry of Defense saying that they are currently engaging with a number of missile and drone attacks over their territory from Iran for a second time on Tuesday. And this comes 24 hours after Iran claimed to have attacked the Ali al-Salam airbase in Kuwait City, or very close to Kuwait City. In Jordan, they have also come under attack in the morning today. They say that they have, they are accusing Iran basically of targeting both civilians and private property. And in Jordan, they say they have intercepted at least four missiles from Iran into their territory, and their Royal Engineer Corps are now dealing with the debris that has fallen over several areas of that kingdom. We're also getting reports in the last hour from Oman's Maritime Security Center about the three vessels that were hit by cruise missiles overnight. Two were Emirati vessels, the Al Bahir. Three crew remain missing out of 18. The rest have been rescued. There was also the Mombasa. That was also an Emirati vessel. One person has been killed, an Indian national, and eight injured, some seriously on that vessel. And we've also really just in the last hour or so been hearing about a third vessel that was attacked. That was a Norwegian chemical tanker called the Stolt Magnesium. All 23 crew have been rescued from that vessel. Gulf nations continue to call for de-escalation and some kind of return to diplomacy, but it does seem at the moment that both the U.S. and Iran are increasingly intransigent and not willing to negotiate or compromise.
1: Victoria, what has the official channels at the moment been saying about the diplomacy, the reaction from this escalation from Gulf Cooperation Council nations?
2: So Gulf countries have been continuing to condemn what they call Iran's aggression. They say it's a flagrant violation of their sovereignty and a breach of international law.

0: Jordan's military today released a statement saying that they were reiterating really King Abdullah's position that he would not allow the kingdom to become what they described as a battleground in this conflict. And they also said they wanted to correct Iranian statements that somehow US military facilities in Jordan were being used to attack Iran. They say any US personnel based in the kingdom are there solely for training and cooperation purposes. And if you really want to get a sense of what people are thinking and feeling here in the Gulf, Oman's foreign minister wrote an op-ed in the French newspaper Le Monde, in which he said that this region was wounded and that people were being dragged into a conflict that never should have started. So this region continuing to call for de-escalation, but also concerned about the statements coming out of the US this evening.
1: Victoria, thank you. Victoria Gatenby joining us live right here in Doha. Well, let's get more on all this. I'm joined here in the studio by Abdullah Bandar Al-Attaibi. He's an assistant professor in international affairs at Qatar University. There's so much to be wading through here. His comments about the Strait of Hormuz, saying that Gulf countries will invest in the US rather than pay a toll. Then we've had an escalation, further escalation taking place, sudden Iran under attack, Kuwait under attack as well. Where do you begin?
2: Lots to unpack, basically, Rishad. I think what Trump, President Trump said about the 20%, I think it's to more investments. I think this is something is well re-established between the U.S. and the Gulf region. There are a lot of investments, mutual investments, in the U.S. by the GCC countries and also in the GCC countries by the American companies that are operating in the region. I think this is a message to the domestic audience that he's still stuck with the Hormuz and the Strait of Hormuz.
1: It seems that the Strait of Hormuz is the key issue. Forget about nuclear for the time being. I mean, this is absolutely, everything is hinging upon what happens here.
2: Basically, and he wants to justify this to the domestic audience in the US, saying, well, we're going to gain something economically because of what I'm doing in the region. Countries will invest more, so money is coming.
1: But they were promising to invest in anyway, weren't they, before?
2: Exactly. That's why I'm saying it's well-established something. So this is a message just to remind the American people, that the public, that money is coming their way. So it's not something new. It's something he plays with the media, basically. But when it comes to the attacks, I think it's quite clear that the fight now is Hormuz. Who's controlling Hormuz? And this is one of the major issues. President Trump knows that very well. If Iran controls the Strait of Hormuz and they destabilize the region in this way, this will bring a lot of implications, bad implications, to the global economy and also to the status of the United States as a superpower. Basically, you can't control the waterway, and this is something, quote-unquote, embarrassing for the American supremacy to be dealt with. Therefore, I think he wants to keep the fight. He wants to destabilize and basically hurt the capacity of the Iranians to control or claim control of the Strait of Hormuz. But we see how the Iranians are behaving is basically by attacking the GCC countries. And this is the way. Who's bearing the burden of this confrontation is basically the regional countries who are at this. And this is what the Oman foreign minister said. It's a war that the region has been dragged to. They have no choice, basically.
1: Exactly. And the point being, OK, we don't want to talk about the economic damage, physical infrastructure damage, that sort of thing, but it's actually the whole notion of these GCC countries being seen as safe for investors, safe for tourists, and all that as well. And that's the nub of it, isn't it?
2: Exactly, totally. I mean, when it comes to investments, there are two things. There are chaos and there is risks. For investors to come, the risk is something they could deal with it because it comes for a certain time and then leaves. But for the chaos, they actually can't deal with it. What's happening in the region, and this is, I think, what the GCC countries and the regional countries know very well, that what's happening is basically risks. We have the risk of all-out war. There is a risk of who's controlling Hormuz. So basically, this is something could be dealt with. Therefore, we need to push for, as the regional countries, we need to push more for de-escalation. This is not something new. We have problems in the Europe. We have a problem around China with more of military, the potential of military confrontation. These things are normal to happen in our world, and we're still dealing with them. The market could adapt with this. The market and the prices as well could adapt to it. So it's about destabilizing, because this is something is putting the whole region at risk. It's not economic, but also in terms of...
1: But Abdullah, it's putting the whole world at risk with, higher inflation feeding through, of course, with all the goods which go through the Strait. But

0: You know, when you look at it, you know, in a much broader way, how do you think Beijing is looking at all this?
1: Well, Beijing is a very interesting topic here when it comes to the war, because they lower their demand when it comes to the oil. Therefore, they basically helped the U.S. to extend this war, but also at the same time, they gave a chance for Iran to extend this war as long as possible, because they need more oil, basically, but they have also reserves they could rely on. Therefore, they're lowering demands. This has actually put the prices within a normal 120, the maximum, to reach by end of April. Therefore, China played a significant role here in terms of their oil demand and their factories. This could hurt the Chinese in the future, basically. This is something maybe they don't think about it now, but they have to think about it very soon.
0: They think of it as a strategic gain, do they not, on the world stage, as it were?
1: It's about balancing two things. Do you want to see the U.S. being hurt and more stuck in the Middle East, or you want to keep building your economy? I think they're thinking, well, why not? The U.S. is actually feeling some burden since the Russians are also stuck in Ukraine. Let's see the Americans being stuck in Iran and the Middle East. I think this is what the Chinese are actually begging on, like they're bargaining about. They want to see the Americans more stuck. Therefore, they're lowering their demand and they have the reserves. So they actually had the strategy in place for years.
0: Okay, so, I mean, how does Iran buy into that strategy, if they do at all? You know, this all, what's going on with this escalation cycle that we talked about earlier, is it also indicative of perhaps a different factions fighting it out at the top of the Iranian administrations?
1: I mean, this is the power of vacuum we saw. We are seeing it, basically. Since the assassination of Khomeini, we had a new Khomeini, but he hasn't showed up.
0: And literally.
1: Basically, and this even for his dad's funeral, so which is a big thing. You could be there and just bring the whole people around you, which is rallying around the flag, where people will become around their new leaders to fight the domestic the external aggression. He did not show up. So this is something raising questions that could be a power dynamics within Iran. You have the president with the foreign minister playing one role. There is the IRGC. There is the other security apparatus playing a certain role as well. This is where where it becomes very complicated for the region, because you see one is playing diplomacy, go to Switzerland, go to Oman and discuss the Hormuz and being very civil in the way they approach the topic. But you have others who are using the hard power, the hardliners, who are actually targeting vessels in the Omani waters or even in other targeting other regional countries. So this is complicating things. This is mixing up things. We don't know what's happening. Maybe this is something President Trump wants to play on it. He wants to keep the war as long as possible. Maybe something is going to happen within Iran and it's going to fall from within. And he's going to claim the win.
0: Well, he'll do that anyway, possibly. That's something which is quite contentious, is it not? Abdullah, thank you. Always a pleasure. Abdullah Bandar Al-Atayibi from the University, or Qatar University. Now, the escalation between the United States is driving up oil prices. On Tuesday, they hit four-week highs, at one point rising to $87 a barrel. We're talking Brent crude. It's reigniting fears of broader market volatility, as Kulsoom Sharif now explains.
2: For months now, what's happening here at the Strait of Hormuz is affecting millions of people right across the world. Now, disruptions have led to a spike in oil prices, only to fall when tensions have eased. Why? Now, this waterway is a crucial corridor when it comes to global energy trade, carrying 20% of the world's daily oil and liquefied natural gas. Now, before the war, oil prices were around $72 a barrel. They jumped to $76 after the US and Israel began attacking Iran in late February. By early March, people were paying a lot more at fuel stations because oil prices jumped to $100 a barrel, a critical threshold in the oil market. And before long, crude was at $120 a barrel, marking its highest levels in nearly 30 years. Now, in June, Washington and Tehran signed a memorandum of understanding to end the war. It sent crude prices down to $80 a barrel, but not before the damage was done. Now, high oil prices impacted just about everything from transport, manufacturing, to household energy costs. Now, renewed fighting and the possibility of the closure of the Strait of Hormuz once again is reigniting fears of a rise in oil prices and further disruptions, right from food to fertilizers and

0: All right, let's bring in more on the Iraqi Prime Minister's visit to the White House, all happening in the context of the tensions between the United States and Iran. And let's speak with Zayed Al-Ali. He's a former legal advisor to the United Nations, focusing on constitutional, parliamentary and judicial reform in Iraq. He's also the author of The Struggle for Iraq's Future, and he joins us from Princeton, New Jersey. Thank you so much for joining us. Well, how significant is this visit, and is the timing something we should be reading into as well?
1: It's very significant because of the context of what's happening. I mean, Iraq has been hit extremely hard by the conflict between Iran and the United States and Israel. Iraq is amongst the most hard hit in terms of its economy. Iraq has been almost unable to export any of its oil and gas resources. So Iraq is really desperate to find a resolution in a way that will allow it to resume oil exports, at least in a reasonable way. Otherwise, the Iraqi budget and its ability to pay pensions, its ability to pay basic salaries to state employees is greatly, greatly reduced. So Iraq is extremely vulnerable in that sense. And at the same time, Iraq is now between a rock and a hard place because in the context of the conflict, both the United States and Iran are demanding that all countries take one side or the other. They're demanding that all these countries in the region align themselves either on one side or the other. And in that sense, Iraq, because of its vulnerability to the conflict, its economy is vulnerable to both American and Iranian pressure. And as a result, it's really between a rock and a hard place because it can't take a position either in favor of one or the other, because whatever it does, it will inevitably anger the other side, which means that it has to try to find a way to manage its relations with both sides. So in that sense, Ali Zaidi, the Prime Minister's visit to the United States is significant because he's chosen to visit the United States first, and is signaling, therefore, that it's prioritizing its relationship with the United States. Yes, please go ahead.
0: Yeah, and say that he was mentioning Donald Trump here, you know, that they were going to take lots of oil out. It was going to be mutually beneficial for them. And then he more or less forced the Prime Minister, Ali Al-Zaidi, to, well, get his views on OPEC. And the reply there was that they want their fair share of quotas in OPEC. It's quite instructive that this all goes back to oil, doesn't it?
1: Absolutely. I mean, for Iraq, I mean, we absolutely have no choice. We're amongst the most oil-dependent countries in the world. I mean, the crushing majority of Iraq's annual state budget comes from resources, from revenues that are allocated by the sale of natural resources, in particular oil and gas. So absolutely, in Iraq, it's something that's just basically unavoidable. And so long as the Strait of Hormuz is closed, or so long as barges aren't able to get out, then Iraq's ability to sell oil and gas is greatly, greatly reduced. I'm talking about over 90%, which puts a huge strain on its budget, obviously. So there's a huge amount of effort that's going into trying to find alternative routes to export the oil out. They're currently rehabilitating a pipeline that goes to the Mediterranean Sea through Syria. And also there's a pipeline that goes through Turkey as well. There's some trucking that's taking place through Syria. All that's being coordinated with Iraqi, Syrian, United States authorities. And there's a huge amount of work that's going on. However, it still pales in comparison to what normally goes out through the Straits of Hormuz. The effort to try to find alternative routes is going to be a very, very long one. And even if they do find alternative routes, in any event, it's always still going to be vulnerable to Iranian pressure, because at any point they can bomb those pipelines if they want to put pressure on the world economy.
0: So the other aspect, which didn't, surprisingly enough, really come up in this news conference that Donald Trump had with the Iraqi Prime Minister, was the disarmament and crackdown on Iranian-backed militias within Iraq.
1: Yeah, it didn't come up in the conversation, but it's definitely going to come up in other conversations that they're going to have in D.C. And theoretically, there are efforts that are ongoing to try to resolve that. But at the same time, this goes back to what I was mentioning before, is that there may be some armed groups that are willing to formally disarm, to engage in some act that's symbolic in nature, to surrender their autonomy of action to the Iraqi state. But at the same time, in the current context, one in which Iran finds that it's fighting for its very survival, the idea that it's going to allow its closest allies in Iraq to surrender the weapons completely after everything that's happened, I find to be just impossible to believe. And I don't think the Iraqi state is willing to engage in a firefight with those actors inside Iraq to engage in military action in the streets of Baghdad, something that Iraq hasn't seen now for over a decade. In the current context, the most that we can hope for is very, very mild and hesitant actions that are mostly symbolic in nature. We shouldn't expect that all armed groups in Iraq that are aligned with Iran, particularly those that are most closely aligned with Iran, are suddenly going to give up their weapons, particularly in the current climate. I don't think that's something that we should realistically expect. And I also don't expect that the Iraqi state is going to take any specific action against those actors, because that would require military action, which is something that the Iraqi state politically, socially, and from a security perspective has been trying to avoid and successfully avoided for the past 10 years. And it's not something that we should expect to change anytime soon, even though Iraq is definitely in a difficult position, because the failure to take action, of course, will also upset the United States. And that's something that there's a price that's allocated to that as well.
0: Zayd, thank you so much. Zayd Al-Ali there, joining us from Princeton, New Jersey, on the latest visit by the Iraqi Prime Minister Ali Al-Zaidi to the White House. In northern Gaza, Israel has launched a drone strike on a police station in Jabalia refugee camp. The attack killed at least 8 Palestinians. Gaza health officials say more than 73,000 Palestinians have been killed since October 2023. And in the south, Israeli forces killed a 9-year-old boy after opening fire on tents sheltering displaced Palestinians. Mutaz Abu Shah was the only surviving child in his family. His father and brother were killed in earlier Israeli strikes. Ukraine says Russian forces have struck a civilian vessel near the port of Odessa. A Ukrainian Navy spokesman says there were no casualties. Pictures from the scene show a ship on fire, but it does remain unclear whether it's the same vessel that officials say was hit. Meanwhile, the military there in Ukraine says it carried out overnight strikes on 2 refineries in Russia. The armed forces chief of staff said the attack sparked fires at both facilities. Kyiv has increasingly targeted Moscow's energy facilities with long-range drone strikes aimed at disrupting fuel supplies. Right, also, Ukraine been stepping up attacks on Russian vessels suspected of carrying sanctioned oil in the Sea of Azov, as well as the Black Sea. It's part of a campaign to reduce Moscow's revenue from oil exports, which the Kremlin uses to fund its war against Ukraine. Audrey McAlpine has this from Kyiv.
2: Ukraine says it's fighting the war on land, at sea, and in the air, and it's having relative success. Back in June, Ukrainian President Volodymyr Zelensky announced a 40-day influence operation where Ukraine would essentially ramp up attacks into Russia. On land, it has largely stalled Russia's advance, or at least slowed it. At sea, it struck over 100 Shadow Fleet vessels just in the last week alone. And in the air, it's continuing its long-range drone strikes into Russia, crippling its oil industry and continuing its mid-range strikes on Crimea as it seeks to lock down logistics on the Russian-controlled peninsula. The man in charge of those operations had this to say.
3: We are closing off the access routes now, not the exit routes. We are not touching the Crimean bridge, if you noticed. Let them get out over it. Let all those millions get over the bridge without stopping and drive away beyond the Urals.
2: And while Ukraine has largely slowed down Russia's advance on the battlefield, Russia in turn doubling down on its attacks using ballistic missiles on Ukrainian cities, as well as increasing attacks on vessels parked in Ukrainian ports. Now, on Monday, Ukraine met with other members of the Coalition of the Willing to discuss how to thwart these Russian attacks, in particular, ballistic ones. But there's one term that's important to remember when it comes to Ukraine's new strategy of this 40-day influence operation, which is the word influence. It's all in an effort, Ukraine says, to influence Russia back to the negotiating table. Audrey McAlpine, Al Jazeera, Kyiv.
0: Floods and landslides have stranded more than 1 million people in Bangladesh. At least 54 have been killed across the southeast. Thousands more have lost their homes. Many villages are still underwater. The coastal city of Cox's Bazar is one of the worst hit areas. It's home to a large Rohingya refugee population. People said aid has been slow to arrive and it's not enough to meet their needs. British counter-terrorism police say former government minister Anne Widdecombe was killed in a targeted attack. She was found dead at her home in the southwest of England last week. Police say they're still working to establish the motive behind her murder. Widdecombe was a prominent member of the far-right Reform UK party. And that's it for me for the time being, of course. For all our top stories, breaking news, etc., go to aljazeera.com. The news continues right here after The Bottom Line.
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4: With in-depth reports.
6: For Iran's leadership, the ceremonies are about more than mourning. They're also a public display of continuity after the assassination.
4: From the heart of the story.
7: The announcement may signal that Hamas is willing to step back from directly governing Gaza.
8: The world's top business stories.
9: Are we looking at a strong possibility of a global financial crisis? What is on the horizon for the world?
8: From global markets and economies.
10: China's putting laser-like focus on building up that middle class in Africa.
8: To understand how it affects our daily lives.
11: Prime Minister there is saying spend more money in India, buy less imported. Is this sort of voluntary austerity likely to actually work?
8: Counting the cost on Al Jazeera.
12: The more you venture into Venezuela's earthquake zone, the worse it gets. High-rise hotels fallen over, mid-rise buildings cracked open, homes torn apart, lives left in ruins.
13: It can be difficult, perhaps, to understand what a powerful earthquake actually feels like unless you've lived through it. But looking at the aftermath of this disaster gives you a clear sense of the magnitude of these double earthquakes.
12: Venezuelan authorities have condemned this public housing complex. And like so many, this mother of two now lives in a tent by the side of this coastal road, across from the ruins of her former home. When asked what she needs, the answer is simple.
14: A house is the most important thing.
12: The government has marked structures in this part of La Guaira for demolition, and there is a sense of urgency as people make last attempts to find relatives' remains. Thousands of people may end up as just names on a list of the missing, victims of one of Venezuela's worst natural disasters.

0: I'm Imran Khan. This is Al Jazeera live from Doha. Coming up on the programme, Donald Trump cancels plans for a 20% fee on ships transiting the Strait of Hormuz as more explosions are reported along Iran's southern coast. Israeli forces launch attacks on the Gaza Strip, killing at least 12 Palestinians, including a 9-year-old boy. And Ukraine says the Russian military has struck a civilian vessel near the port of Odessa. Also ahead this hour.
1: Village after village are inundated with flood water. 7 days of incessant rain has flooded this area, and it's in the coastal belt.
0: Villages underwater, crops destroyed. More than 1 million people are affected by floods in Bangladesh. Donald Trump has reversed his earlier announcement that the US would impose a 20% fee on cargo travelling through the Strait of Hormuz. Posting on social media, he says, based on highly productive conversations with Middle East leadership, I've decided to replace the 20% United States reimbursement fee with trade and investment deals that the various Gulf states will be making into the United States. It comes as the US Navy is set to enforce a reimposed blockade of Iranian ports starting at 20 GMT this evening. Both Washington and Tehran insist they're in control of the strip, and each side has threatened to impose passage fees. In a meeting with Iraq's prime minister, the US president addressed the Strait of Hormuz.
2: I don't think anybody should be able to charge a fee for the strait or for any other strait relationship in terms of other sections of the world. I don't think anybody should be really in that position. But we were doing it as a reimbursement. The Gulf states are going to invest a tremendous amount of money into the United States, and that was very satisfactory to me. I think it's actually much better.
0: Now, we have correspondents joining us live in the US and here in Qatar. In a moment, we'll speak to Victoria Gatenby in Doha.

0: But first, let's get the latest from Washington, D.C. with Rosalind Jordan. Rosalind, where does this stand now when it comes to the MOU? Is there still room for diplomacy? Does the U.S. even want diplomacy?
1: Well, the president didn't exactly rule it out, but there are growing signs that perhaps the memorandum of understanding, which was signed back in mid-June, may be on very, very shaky ground at this point. It's come out in the last 24 hours or so that late last week, the U.S. president sent a letter to the Senate President Pro Tem, basically informing Congress under the War Powers Resolution that because of actions carried out by the Iranian government in violation of the MOU, the U.S. military has once again started military targeting of Iranian targets in response. And that is because the U.S. Does require the president to notify Congress when military action has taken place, when U.S. forces are engaging in hostilities. Now, this is, of course, a situation that has some on Capitol Hill very concerned that efforts to try to extend the ceasefire for another 30 days or so may be abandoned to the detriment of the global community, while there are others who are saying that the Trump administration is correct to try to do whatever it can to hold the Iranians accountable and to not allow the Iranians, perhaps most important, not develop any nuclear weapons capabilities.
0: Rosalind, we're going to come back to you in just a moment. I want to go now to Victoria Gatenby, who's live for us here in the Qatari capital, Doha. We're hearing in the last 15 minutes that Kuwaiti airspace has been shut. Take us through what's happened in Kuwait and in the rest of the Gulf.
2: Yeah, that's right. So in the last sort of half hour or so, we have been hearing that Kuwait sirens have been sounding once again. It's military saying that it's currently dealing with a number of missile and drone attacks from Iran for the second time on Tuesday. Now, this comes after Bahrain also said earlier this morning that it was also dealing with a number of aerial assaults, and it went on to accuse the Iranians of deliberately targeting both civilians and private property. In Jordan, they have said that they have intercepted through the course of today four missiles. They say that their Royal Engineering Corps are now dealing with the debris that has fallen across several areas. And in the last hour or so, Imran, we have had an update from Oman's Maritime Security Center, in which they have given an update about three vessels that were subject to cruise missile attacks overnight by the Iranians. The first is an Emirati vessel called the Al Bahir. They have said that three crew members remain missing out of a total of 18 people. There are two other crews that have been successfully rescued, though.
0: Victoria, we're going to come back to you in just a moment. I want to go back now to Rosalind Jordan, who is at the White House. Anything that happens in the Strait of Hormuz has an impact on oil prices. That's unpopular with Americans and pressure on Donald Trump. Is that a factor for him now, do you think?
1: Well, it certainly is perhaps a bit of a whiplash. Just earlier on Tuesday morning came word that inflation in the United States was down a bit lower than what economists had expected, and that you saw gasoline prices particularly going down a bit as well, giving U.S. consumers a bit of financial relief. Well, just as that good news is coming out for the average consumer, now you have, you know, this looming reimposition of the U.S. military blockade of the Strait of Hormuz, targeting Iranian vessels entering and leaving Iranian ports. That, economists will say, have an impact, a direct impact on global energy prices. We saw prices going up several dollars per barrel for several types of crude oil that are sold on the global markets in the last 24 hours. And these economists suggest that you're going to see a concomitant rise in the price of fuel, both for heating and cooling people's homes, as well as for putting fuel in their vehicles, in not a very long time from now. And that ultimately

0: ultimately, to answer your question, could have an impact on the midterm elections. Americans tend to vote based on their pocketbooks, and if the price of gasoline and related products keeps going up, they're going to punish the politicians they think are responsible for those price hikes.
1: Now, I want to bring back in Victorian Gatenby, who is live for us in Doha. Has there been any reaction from the Gulf states on this escalation?
2: Yeah, Gulf states continue, Imran, to condemn what they call Iran's aggression. They say it is a violation of their sovereignty and a breach of international law. These are the same sorts of statements that we've heard right throughout these conflicts, and they keep emphasizing those points. We did hear a statement from the Jordanian military today. They were really reiterating King Abdullah's position that politically he won't allow Jordan to become what they say is a battlefield in this conflict. And they also wanted to correct Iran's claims that somehow Jordan is being used, or U.S. forces in Jordan are being used to attack Iran. They say that any U.S. forces hosted in the kingdom are only taking part in training and cooperation programs. Also, we've had an op-ed from Badr al-Busaidi. He's Oman's foreign minister in the French paper Le Monde. He has said that this region is wounded and that people are being dragged into a conflict that they never wanted to be part of.
1: I want to thank Victoria Gatenby, live for us in Doha, and Rosalind Jordan, who is live for us at Washington, D.C. Thank you so much. There have been reports of more explosions along Iran's southern coast in the last few hours, the most recent coming from Keshem Island. Local officials say U.S. projectiles hit the area. And as we were just hearing, Kuwait has sounded warning sirens, and it says its army is intercepting what it calls hostile projectiles. In recent days, Iran has also launched drone and missile attacks on Bahrain, Jordan, the UAE, Oman and Qatar. Vessels in the Strait of Hormuz have also been hit. Mahmoud Abdulwahed has more from the capital, Tehran.
3: Iranian state media have been reporting another attack on the strategic island of Qishm, which is home to Revolutionary Guard military and naval assets. This is the second time the island is come under attack by U.S. Forces. Now, this comes after last night's airstrikes by U.S. forces that targeted several locations in southern Iran. Last night and through this morning and this afternoon today, U.S. forces carried out multiple airstrikes targeting naval and military locations in southern Iran in an attempt to degrade Iran's military and coastal defense capabilities. It seems that the United States wants to eliminate Iran's capabilities and Iran's control over the Strait of Hormuz. Meanwhile, the Revolutionary Guard has carried out retaliatory operations targeting U.S. military assets in Jordan, Kuwait, and Bahrain. But it seems that the conflict is shifting from military confrontation to economic warfare, as Donald Trump has imposed new sanctions on Iran, blockading its southern ports, and that also comes after he already revoked a waiver allowing Iran to export its oil and petrochemicals from its southern ports. Iran's officials defiantly rejecting that and saying that they have other routes to keep their oil flowing. So as the United States is trying to inflict an economic punishment on Iran, the closure decision by the Revolutionary Guard itself is also inflicting economic losses regionally and internationally. Mahmoud Abdulwahid, Al Jazeera, Tehran.
1: Now let's get more on the effect these attacks are having on oil prices. On Tuesday, they hit a four-week high, at one point rising to $87 a barrel. It's reigniting fears of broader market volatility. Umi Kulsum reports.
4: For months now, what's happening here at the Strait of Hormuz is affecting millions of people right across the world. Now, disruptions have led to a spike in oil prices, only to fall when tensions have eased. Why? Now, this waterway is a crucial corridor when it comes to global energy trade, carrying 20% of the world's daily oil and liquefied natural gas. Now, before the war, oil prices were around $72 a

0: barrel. They jumped to $76 after the US and Israel began attacking Iran in late February. By early March, people were paying a lot more at fuel stations because oil prices jumped to $100 a barrel, a critical threshold in the oil market. And before long, crude was at $120 a barrel, marking its highest levels in nearly 30 years. Now, in June, Washington and Tehran signed a memorandum of understanding to end the war. It sent crude prices down to $80 a barrel, but not before the damage was done. Now, high oil prices impacted just about everything from transport, manufacturing, to household energy costs. Now, renewed fighting and the possibility of the closure of the Strait of Hormuz once again is reigniting fears of a rise in oil prices and further disruptions, right from food to fertilizers and medicines.
1: Now, for more, I'm joined here in the studio by Abdullah Bandar Al-Ataibi. He is an assistant professor of international affairs at Qatar University. In the last 24 hours, we've gone from 20% reimbursement fee for ships transiting the Strait of Hormuz, says Donald Trump, to now the Gulf states are going to invest in America, says Donald Trump. The obvious question is this. I mean, where does that come from, that kind of shift in policy? Was it led by the Gulf states, do you think, as a better deal?
2: Well, I think when it comes to shifting from 20% to more of investments, I think this is well established already before between the US and the GCC countries. We have lots of companies, American companies working in the GCC, but also we have GCC investments in the US. So this is something well established already. I think this is a message to the domestic audience in the US saying, well, because he's still stuck in the Strait of Hormuz. So why the US is stuck? Because this is, brings a lot of economic gains to the American economy, basically. This is the way I think President Trump's tried to frame it. That's why he moved it from 20%, which is illegal, to a more of a service fee that could be an investment shape, in a way.
1: But what, that doesn't deal with the core problem, which is the Strait of Hormuz says Iran is under their control and the Americans are now saying, well, actually, it's under our control. The memorandum of understanding is the only document that we've got, but it seems to be falling to pieces in front of our very eyes. Do you think that it was always so vague that this was always going to happen?
2: Well, the core issue, Imran, is the nuclear issue. But now we're shifting to the Strait of Hormuz, basically. I think the MOU was, in a way, shaped in a way to give a chance for both parties to go back to their audience and declare themselves victorious in a way. I think what's wrong with the MOU is basically the Iranian mixing up things, basically, because the first Article 1 of the MOU, it shows that it's stop fighting on all fronts. This means Lebanon. This means Hezbollah and Israel. So what Iran did is they threw the bargaining chip of Hormuz in the middle of this, which is actually something complicating the issues more than actually solving issues, because Hormuz, or the U.S. blockade, was for the Iranian blockade. And the stopping fights, it's like Israel, Hezbollah on both sides. So Iran complicated things in a way, and I think President Trump wanted to give diplomacy a chance in a way, and now he's back to the more coercive strategy, basically. And this is, if we look at it since the beginning of Islamabad, there was Iran went there to the table with a lot of bargaining chips, then Switzerland with less because there was a blockade. And now we're having a more coercive strategy of the U.S. by stripping actually the Iran with their of their bargaining chips. That's why we see movements in Iraq against their proxies, movement in Yemen against the Houthis,
1: right.
2: Lebanon. Today we talk about Lebanon and Israel meeting in Rome in Italy. Mm. So all these things are moving. And I think this is a strategy of the U.S. to keep the pressure on Iran. At the end, there will be nothing to bargain about. So therefore, it should be the nuclear issue.
1: But whilst that is all happening, we've had reports of strikes in Bahrain in just the last few minutes. Kuwait has come under attack. Kuwaiti airspace is actually now shut. The Gulf is under a lot of pressure. But where's the diplomacy in all of this, do you think?
2: I think that basically the currency of diplomacy is declining at the moment in favor of more of showing some muscles, like flexing some muscles. And we see that with the American targeting areas around the Hormuz to basically degrade the Iranians' capacity to control the Hormuz. And they actually

0: actually, and Iran in return is actually adding more to the cost by targeting GCC countries. And here in this equation, we see that the region is actually at risk because they are being actually used by both parties in a way. And this is something that is not helping the region, is not helping stability. Therefore, I think that there need to be more pressure for diplomacy. But at this point, I don't think diplomacy is paying or having a way, to be honest, since there is a clear division within Iran between the IRGC and the government. So we see an Omani delegation, Iranian delegation goes to Oman, and the next hour we see them being attacked, basically. And the same goes with the U.S. President Trump, I think he wants to keep going with more pressure on Iran, for Iran to give more concessions. He doesn't like the way that MOU is going to unfold into a way of having a deal. Although I still believe that even the 60 days of the kind of ceasefire, it was a good chance to build trust, but not a good chance to actually have a good deal. And this is something quite clear now.
1: Abdul Bandar Al Attaiby, Assistant Professor of International Affairs at Qatar University. Thank you so much for your thoughts. Now, still ahead on Al Jazeera, we take a look at how one of Sudan's most precious commodities is fueling an increasingly violent civil war.
2: After Venezuela's devastating earthquakes damaged hospitals across La Guaira and overwhelmed local health services, volunteer medical teams transformed this restaurant into a place where survivors can receive treatment.
3: It's something we should all do, help Venezuelans however we can, because they need us.
4: I'm deeply grateful to everyone. It truly makes me feel cared for.
5: Organizers say that they will keep this clinic open indefinitely, as long as they have enough donations to do so. In a national health system overwhelmed by this catastrophe, spaces like this will continue to be vital.
6: The world's top business stories.
7: How high could prices go for oil? Also, how quickly can this feed into the inflation picture?
6: Counting the cost on Al Jazeera.
8: The biggest FIFA World Cup in history is nearing its climax.
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0: You're watching Al Jazeera, a reminder of our top stories this hour. The US Navy is set to enforce a blockade of Iranian ports starting at 20 GMT this evening. Both Washington and Tehran insist they are in control of the strait. United States forces have attacked Iran for the third consecutive night. There have been reports of more explosions along Iran's southern coast in the past few hours, including on Qasem Island. Iran is responding by launching strikes against American targets in Bahrain and Jordan. And Israeli attacks across the Gaza Strip have killed at least 12 Palestinians on Tuesday. In the north, Israel launched a drone strike on a police station in Jabalia refugee camp. The attack killed at least 8 Palestinians. Gaza health officials say more than 73,000 Palestinians have been killed since October 2023. Hani Mahmoud has more from Gaza City.
1: Grieving families are everywhere now, from the northern part of the strip to the city of Khan Yunis to the central area of those who are trying to scramble for a shelter as the Israeli military open its fire and heavy artillery across the eastern part of Deir el-Balah city. People literally are in the streets now seeking shelter in that area. But 11 more people have been added to the growing list of the death toll across the Gaza Strip. A 9-year-old boy earlier this morning was shot and killed by the heavy machine guns that were fired at displacement sites in Al-Mawasi area. The boy was shot and was critically injured, was bleeding. By the time his relative picked him up to Nasser Medical Complex, he was already dead by that time. Just another child, another grieving family, another

0: a reminder of the human cost of the ongoing genocidal act. It's worth pointing out the boy lost his father and his brother during the war in the past months and was left under the care of his relatives in that displacement site. Seven more people were killed in a separate attack by a drone strike. Four missiles were fired at a police station in the northern part of the strip in Al-Fallujah area in Jabalia, a popular market area. The purpose of the police personnel, law enforcement, was to maintain some sort of order and organization in that area when a drone strike just killed seven of the people inside the tent, including the director of the police station, his deputy, and five more of the personnel in that area. In a different attacks, the Israeli military killed another person in Khan Yunis, an Al-Qadisiya displacement camp, and one person just succumbed to his wound that he sustained 2 days ago, just bringing the total number to 11 people.
1: Now, Ukraine says that Russian forces have struck a civilian vessel near the port of Odessa. A Ukrainian Navy spokesman says there were no casualties. Pictures from the scene show a ship on fire. But it's not yet clear whether it's the same vessels officials say was hit. Meanwhile, Ukraine's military says it carried out overnight strikes on two oil refineries in Russia's Bashkortostan and Krasnodar regions. The Armed Forces Chief of Staff said the attack sparked fires at both facilities. Kyiv has increasingly targeted Moscow's energy facilities with long-range drone strikes, aiming to disrupt fuel supplies. Russian Foreign Minister Sergei Lavrov has accused Ukraine of terrorism after attacks on commercial ships in the Sea of Azov and the Black Sea.
2: What the Ukrainian regime is doing goes beyond piracy. Pirates at least plunder and keep the spoils for themselves, but here it benefits neither them nor anyone else. The goal is simply to cause damage and intimidate. It's terrorism, pure and simple. By the way, this happens in the Sea of Azov and the Black Sea, but also on the African continent, wherever Ukrainians see an opportunity to inflict damage, as they think, to the Russian Federation, they will align themselves with anyone, with African extremists seeking to overthrow legitimate governments in Africa, and with any other outcasts of society.
1: The European Union has banned the purchase, import and transfer of gold from Sudan over concerns that the trade is financing the war. The EU has also banned the export of key chemicals used in gold mining. Gold's become a major source of funding for both sides in Sudan's conflict. Hamza Mohammed explains how the trade is fueling the country's war economy.
3: Gold has always been more than a mineral in Sudan. Before the conflict started in 2023, it was the country's economic lifeline, accounting for more than half of its exports. But now it has become a currency of war. Mining and the gold trade are bankrolling both sides of the conflict. Sudan is one of Africa's leading gold producers, with deposits found across the northeast, the central and southern regions. In the northeast, the army controls most of the mines. The central and southern goldfields are dominated by the paramilitary group, the Rapid Support Forces. Despite the fighting, production has increased, most of it extracted through artisanal and small-scale mining. In 2022, Sudan exported 41 tons of gold worth $1.5 billion.
4: In 2024, exports grew by more than a third, reaching 64 tons.
3: More than 90% of Sudan's legal gold exports end up in Dubai. But much of the country's gold never makes it to official markets. The charity SwissAid estimates that 50 to 70% is smuggled out each year.
4: And according to the United Nations, the RSF alone produced 10 tons in 2024, earning roughly $860 million from the mines it controls.
3: The war has created the world's largest humanitarian crisis, forcing more than 14 million people from their homes. And as gold continues to flow out of Sudan, so too are its people, searching for safety and future their country can no longer afford to give. Hamza Mohammed, Al Jazeera.

0: Floods and landslides have stranded more than a million people in Bangladesh. At least 54 people have been killed across the southeast. Thousands more have lost their homes and many villages are still underwater. The coastal city of Cox's Bazar is one of the worst hit areas. It's home to a large Rohingya refugee population and people say aid has been slow to arrive. Tanvir Chowdhury reports from one of the worst hit areas in southern Bangladesh.
1: We're in a village in Bashkali, southeastern Bangladesh. It's 80 kilometers from the port city Chittagong. Village after village are inundated with flood water. 7 days of incessant rain has flooded this area, and it's in the coastal belt. Many farmers have been stranded in these houses. They're getting some relief from private organizations, but not much from the government. Nearly 500,000 farmers are supposedly affected, and their crops are damaged in this flood-affected area in southeast and northeast of Bangladesh. That's according to the Bangladesh Government Agriculture Department. More than 1 million people are affected directly or indirectly. Tens of thousands are stranded and waiting for relief and fresh water. Many of these farmers will take months, if not years, to recover from this flood, which is very frequent in Bangladesh, and it's getting worse, the rain pattern and the weather pattern, because of the climate change. People are waiting to see what the government does because many of them haven't received any kind of relief, fresh water, dry food or anything. They're desperate for that. The good news is it hasn't been raining for past 2 days and the water is receding in most of the southeast region of Bangladesh. Tanvir Chowdhury, Al Jazeera, Bashkali, Chattogram, Bangladesh.
0: And that's it from me, Imran Khan. There's more on our website, aljazeera.com, and the news continues here on Al Jazeera after Inside Story, where we discuss whether countries are prepared to cope with extreme weather.
2: As Mexico co-hosts the World Cup, a lawyer and mother determined to protect her daughter from gender violence takes her fight to the pitch. Creating a football team and a safe space for young people.
3: Valores como la inclusión, el respeto, la equidad.
2: Mexico, football without fear. A witness documentary on Al Jazeera.
4: Extreme weather is causing havoc across the world, from record-breaking heat waves to drought, storms, and even floods. Scientists warn it's the new normal, and the consequences are likely to get worse. So how will governments cope? This is Inside Story.

0: Hello and welcome to the show. I'm Sami Zeidan. The world is experiencing more extreme weather. Scientists warn it's likely to get worse thanks to climate change. You see, parts of Western Europe is sweltering as they endure yet another heat wave. Those scorching temperatures and dry conditions fueling wildfires. In Asia, several countries are recovering from devastating storms and floods. And this week, dozens of cities right across the US are expected to set heat records. The death toll is mounting. Homes, transit and other facilities have been damaged. And many countries are already feeling the economic strain. The scientists expect extreme weather to become the norm. What can governments do to prepare? We'll discuss that with our guests. But first, this report from Laura Khan.
1: For the first time, waterbombing aircraft have been deployed across France's River Seine. In the town of Fontainebleau, dangerous conditions have forced hundreds of people from their homes, while farmers joined firefighters to protect their land. Wildfires are tearing through forests and communities, from Spain to this historic woodland just outside Paris. Smoke is darkening the skies as this part of Western Europe endures its third heat wave this summer after record-breaking temperatures in May and June.
2: This is home for us. This is a climate event we will never forget.
1: From above, the scale is stark. French authorities say about 32,000 hectares have burned so far this year. That's the equivalent of roughly

0: experiencing extreme high temperatures. In Utah, a new temperature record was set while wildfires burned. East Asia is also recovering from back-to-back powerful storms. Typhoon Barbie swept across Taiwan and Japan before slamming into China with winds approaching 150 kilometers an hour. More than 2 million people were evacuated before giant waves, flooding and high winds battered the coastline. It came after Typhoon Maysek, which brought record rainfall, causing floodwaters to engulf communities. In western Myanmar, flooding has affected scores of towns and villages, displacing tens of thousands of people. This year, excess deaths linked to high temperatures around the world are in the thousands, and the cost is mounting. From damaged crops, transport disruption, power shortages, shrinking rivers and soaring freight costs. Scientists say the surprise isn't that extreme weather is happening. They've warned about that for decades. It's the pace and frequency, and that bears the question of whether countries are prepared for what is likely to come next. Laura Khan for Inside Story, Al Jazeera.
1: Well, let's bring our guests into the show. We have joining us from Orlando, Daniel Guilford, climate scientist at Climate Central. That's an independent group of scientists and communicators who research and report the facts about climate change and how it affects people's lives. In Paris, Alexander Bord. He's an environmental economist and CEO of Cibola Partners. That's a consulting firm specializing in climate strategy, climate finance and sustainable investment. And in Hong Kong, Benjamin Horton, a dean of the School of Energy and Environment and professor of Earth Science at City University, Hong Kong. He was also awarded the 2026 Axford Medal, the highest honour given to a climate scientist in Asia. Warm welcome to you all. If I start with Daniel, first of all, just to set the parameters of the discussion, what exactly has surpassed everyone's expectations in terms of the weather patterns? Is it the air temperatures, the sea temperatures, the duration of storms, or just the frequency of all of that?
2: It's kind of all of it. You know, our planet is running a fever right now. Temperatures are extremely high. We have a large El Nino that is building in the Pacific Ocean. And temperatures around the planet in the oceans and in the atmosphere have been rising dramatically over the last few decades. And now they are really here. Climate change is not a problem of tomorrow. It is a problem of today. Human beings have been releasing carbon pollution into the atmosphere for over a century. And that has increased the temperature of the planet. And it's really leading to these extreme changes in weather that is not necessarily catching us by surprise, but is really being felt by the communities of people around the world that are experiencing these tragic events. And so this is something that is here today with us. Human-caused climate change is here. So it's critical that we come together as a species and adapt to it.
1: Benjamin, I've been hearing about extreme weather patterns for forever, it feels like. How did countries, governments, weather agencies, development agencies, planning departments and so on, how did they not prepare for this and plan this?
3: Well, with climate change, we've been predicting this for decades, the scientific community. The first IPCC assessment in 1990 projected that if you increase greenhouse gases, your temperatures would rise. If your temperatures rise in the atmosphere and the ocean, you get more extreme events. You'll get more heat waves and droughts. You'll get more flooding and landslides. Your tropical cyclones will become more intense. They will cover a larger area. They will deposit more rainfall. If you increase atmospheric temperatures and ocean temperatures, our ice sheets will melt and sea level will rise. Climate science has predicted this. However, we haven't acted on it. It's been very difficult to communicate this to the public or the private sector to get the action that we need. And now we're left in this desperate situation. We're left in a desperate situation where millions of people in any single day are feeling the climate extremes. The frustrating thing for a scientist...
1: Was it that there an element of doubt over whether the pattern would be so severe, or was it just a different prioritizing of policy choices?

0: Well, I think in some ways that's a million-dollar question. If I was able to answer what the cause was, someone would have solved it. The problem isn't the science. The problem also isn't the solutions. We know what we have to do. You reduce your greenhouse gases, you invest in renewable energies, you keep Mother Nature secure, we invest in nature-based solutions, you protect your coastline, you protect your urban areas, you protect your agriculture, you protect your food supplies, you protect your water security. The problem has been behavioural change, getting the action from when you know the problem, you know the solution, and getting the action that is required.
1: All right, just listening to the kind of list that Benjamin put together for us at the end of his answer, Alexander, protect your coastline, protect your urban centres, protect the agricultural centres. I've got to wonder, can the world still catch up, Alexander?
2: Well, what is happening here this year with a significant increase in the impacts, in the economic and financial impacts? Most likely, we don't have the numbers. We'll have the numbers in 1 year's time. We have the number from last year. What we will see is probably a significant increase in the economic impact of what's happening in Europe, in the United States, and all over the world. But for instance, in Europe, you started your program with the example of France. We are following that. It's not over, this fire nearby Paris. This will have huge economic consequences. What Benjamin said is that it was always easier not to take any action. So the baseline scenario, as we say in economy, is just, you know, do business as usual and against preventing, against investing in adaptation. It's kind of easier to say it will happen later.
1: How long for, though, Alexander? Does there come a point where doing nothing becomes more expensive than actually putting some resources into this?
2: We know as economists that in any case, it will cost more if we don't do anything about it. But there is, you know, this attitude, and it's the same. You can compare it to health issues and people smoking, for instance. They know that they will have an impact on their health, but they continue to do this business as usual, continue to smoke. So it's exactly the same behavior. You prefer to be very short-term minded, although you know that the impact in what you think will be the long-term will be high. Simply, we are now approaching the moment where we see the consequences. It's extremely heavy, but we know for many years already, it's not a surprise for scientists and it's not a surprise for economists working into that, that the numbers are jumping, increasing in terms of consequences.
1: Right. Daniel, even if the human part, the man-made part of global warming and this trend was ended, you know, Benjamin was talking a moment ago about we know we need to reduce greenhouse gas emissions. Even if carbon emissions just ended, would that reverse all of the extreme weather pattern that we're seeing it or just prevent it from getting worse?
3: It would prevent it from getting worse. You know, there are things we could do to reverse this trend on the very long term. But in the short term, what we're going to be dealing with is the climate that we're experiencing today. Even if we ceased all carbon pollution tomorrow, we would still be dealing with the climate we currently have because it takes time for the atmosphere and ocean system to sort of settle in. We are experiencing
1: how much time? What are we looking at?
3: Well, in terms of changing the temperature without something like carbon dioxide removal, we are stuck with the current temperatures we have for the next several thousand years. It's going to take time to reduce those temperatures. So on human timescales, really, we are going to be experiencing the climate we have now for quite a long time indeed. But of course, we can continue to work together to keep it from getting worse. Every amount of carbon emission that we reduce right now, currently today, we are going to be reducing the potential impacts in the future. So it's critical that we act quickly, act decisively, and work together towards a shared future that is less warm and less extreme.
1: Alexander, you were talking about some of the things that, you know, the world needs to do. But is there a cost that you can put on this? What does the world, has anyone done that kind of research, say we need to invest X amount over how many years just in order to mitigate?

0: mitigate the sort of scenario Daniel was just talking about?
1: Well, you have indeed a cost in terms of adapting, if we look at just this part. Now, as Daniel said, the less we put CO2 in the atmosphere, the better we will be in terms of increased temperature. We don't want to be above 2 degrees Celsius, that's the Paris Agreement. Now, if you invest in adaptation based on this scenario, that's all a sort of investment that will be designed for a world where you have plus 2 degrees Celsius. Now, imagine that at the end it's 4 degrees Celsius. All your investment will not be sufficient that we will do now. So that's also the real difficulty here, is that we do not know where we go in terms of temperature increase. And what we see is that all the climatologists were right in the different scenarios that were put in the 1990s, the IPCC, and updated every 5 to 6 years. And usually what we can see now is that they were somehow, because they were blamed if they were too pessimistic. Now, if we as economists have to take decision based on something that is underestimated, it will be a problem, because it will be a waste of money. So that's all the difficulty. If we put some numbers, we have the estimate for Europe, for instance, that last year it was approximately 43 billion euro. But what we anticipate is that by 2050, it will be 640 billion euro of costs. That's with an increase of only 2 degrees Celsius, because all this calculation were done under this hypothesis. If we are to three or four degrees of Celsius of increase of temperature, the number will be even much, much higher. And we are facing this problem. Worldwide, we're talking with this 2 plus 2 degrees Celsius of something of 5.7 to 5.9 trillion USD, this time by 2050.
0: Alexander, I got dizzy at 43 billion. I can't even begin to understand what trillions, where that's going to come from. Hold that thought for a minute. What I want to ask Benjamin, on the point which Alexander was making there, that we don't really ultimately know where this extreme fluctuating weather pattern is going. What does that mean for development planning? I mean, do we really know ultimately what we need to do? Might we end up in a situation in which coastal communities, agricultural communities just need to be simply relocated, or urban centres entirely redesigned?
2: It's so much worse than relocation. We do know where we're headed. So when you think about climate change, yes, we've been predicting the relationship between greenhouse gases and temperatures and extreme events. The other area of study is what is our planetary boundary regarding global average temperatures. So for over a decade now, scientists have been identifying the 1.5 degrees C threshold. That's a global average temperature that's 1.5 degrees above the baseline of the pre-industrial. That's just not an arbitrary number. Once you exceed that number, the systems that we rely on for the food that we eat, the air that we breathe, the water that we drink, and the places that we live stop. It causes the collapse of the Amazon rainforest, the lungs of our planet. It causes the collapse of Greenland and Antarctica, affecting all coastal cities. It causes the collapse of coral reefs, where we rely on for our fish stocks. It causes the collapse of permafrost, which lock in methane. It causes the collapse of ocean circulation that keeps our tropics cool and our polar regions warm. So we know about this threshold, and in 2024, we crossed it. There is something about...
0: I don't want to misquote Alexander, but I thought
2: threshold.
0: He was saying we don't ultimately know just how quickly and how high temperatures are going to go. I don't want to misquote Alexander. I think that's what I understood from him, right? Is there an element of uncertainty there in the picture when we try to calculate the cost of that, Benjamin?
2: Well, we have projections.

0: projections on the future. So we know that if we double the amount of greenhouse gases from pre-industrial levels, the temperatures of our planet will go up about 5°C. Our increase in greenhouse gases since the pre-industrial has increased about from about this value of 280 parts per million by volume to 420 parts per million by volume. We know as every single ton of carbon that we put in the atmosphere raises temperatures. Currently, since 1880, our temperatures have gone up about 1.5 degrees C. We right. desperately need to control these temperatures, otherwise our systems collapse. So that's right. why what when Daniel talked about that every single part of carbon that goes in the atmosphere, it's so important that we conserve our environment and reduce our emissions.
1: A good point to go back to, Daniel. You know, we're judging things based on the current weather patterns, the fluctuating weather patterns. Are they going to stay, even this pattern of fluctuation, is it going to stay the same for the next 10, 20 years in order for us to plan and catch up on, or is it less predictable than that?
2: So the predictable part of the system is actually how the atmosphere responds to how much greenhouse gases we put into the atmosphere. The unpredictable part of the system is what we will do as human beings, you know, what our choices we will make will be. When we are thinking about the future, the biggest thing that determines our future is us. That's good news because it means we have the opportunity to make a better world for ourselves, our children, our grandchildren, and all future generations of human beings. The bad news is it's us. We have to make the decision right now to continue to cut our emissions and prepare our communities for these extreme weather events that we're going to be seeing with increasing frequency as the temperature of the planet rises.
1: Benjamin, back to you. Do developing countries, do less wealthy countries have the resources to deal with this? I mean, we heard some really scary numbers, scary enough even for developed areas like Europe. I think the first number that that Alexander gave us was 43 billion. What about the poorest countries in the planet?
0: Well, I mean, that's the cruel thing about climate change, isn't it? It's those that weren't responsible for the problem, the developing nations, that will be hit the hardest. It's those who are young or elderly, those who have pre-existing conditions. They're the most vulnerable people. People who are poor commonly live in hazardous regions that are most prone to these climate extremes. Again, going back to science and policy, we had the Paris Agreement that was signed in 2015. The Paris Agreement said that, one, we would limit our temperatures to 1.5 degrees C above pre-industrial. We failed on that, but it isn't a point of no return. We can get our temperatures back below that threshold. The other part of the Paris Agreement was to transfer money from developed nations to developing countries so they could invest in green technology. So quite simply, they wouldn't add to the problem, that we would enable them to achieve their fiscal security, to lift themselves out of being a developing country, to improve their mortality by giving them access to the green technology of renewable energy, wind and solar, geothermal and hydro, give them the technology to repair Mother Nature, restore Mother Nature, so you have more readily available nature-based solutions. I mean, we have been talking about this a long time.
1: Right.
0: I was actually on your show this time last year with some very similar questions after we were dealing with a very, very heavy typhoon season. And that's why you get this frustration from us, because we know the problem, we know the solution. We just need people to act, because it's so very, very severe, as we're seeing in this summer of 2026.
1: And it seems to be getting more and more unpredictably severe every time we do another show about this. Alexander, what does that entail, not only for the obvious, you know, the heat waves that have taken, I think it's 20,000 lives in Europe in the month of June, but also for disruption in other ways, for global commerce, for disruption of sea routes, floodings of key roads and bridges and so on, and the disruption of supplies of key commodities for the world?
3: Exactly. So

0: yes, there are lots of it's affecting really the whole economy. And now there is a difference between Europe, for instance, where you can have some numbers because we are insured against this risk, insured by reinsurance company, but also insured by national budget, so-called contingency funds from the government, for instance, and that's an important mechanism in order to better protect us in Europe, for instance, against these heat waves.
1: Right.
0: Now, in developing countries, we do not have that mechanism, and the international solidarity is decreasing, as you know, while it should be increasing. Sami, you know that I'm just back this morning from Malawi, and when you had a 3 years ago in 2023 a cyclone there called Freddy, and the impact of that cyclone, we have the numbers, were up to 8% of the GDP. So you can see for some of the countries how heavy this can be just for one extreme event. And that's dramatic, as Benjamin said, and most of the countries are not prepared for that. But the more you go into poorer country, the worse it is, and
1: The more
0: the
1: difficult it is
0: decreasing
1: for,
0: international
1: governments to deal with that. I think
0: solidarity is really worrying.
1: we've got about 3 minutes left, so I'm going to try and divide it equally briefly, Benjamin, on a point. Some analysts are saying, for example, the El Niño phenomenon could raise global food commodity prices by over 15%. How realistic is that, and what will that mean?
2: Well, the problem with El Niño is that the temperatures in the Pacific, which we use to gauge how intense the El Niño, have never been seen before. They are at an all-time high. Added to that, the rate of warming has never been seen before. Therefore, the latest models are increasing in their probabilities that this will be the strongest El Niño that we've ever seen. And that quite simply terrifies me in Southeast Asia, where we will be hit extremely hard by very, very hot temperatures and a significant reduction in rainfall. So we will have drought conditions that will influence the agricultural sector of Southeast Asia. We will have extensive wildfires, which will cause significant air pollution problems, and we will have heat-related
1: Right.
2: mortality from thousands of records being broken in cities every single day. The positive is that we're predicting this, and we have 6 months to prepare our systems and our people to
1: So
2: make sure that
1: conceivably,
2: this hazard does not
1: something
2: become a
1: could be done.
2: disaster.
1: All right. I like the on the positive side of things. I like to think of myself as an optimist, very hard when we're dealing with a subject like this. But Daniel, are there any areas that might actually benefit from the changing weather patterns? Is there, any positive note for us to end on? I think we've got about a minute left.
3: Yeah, I don't think there's necessarily, like, from a climate perspective, a lot of positives to see. But there is one positive, which is that this is an opportunity for us to have conversations. You know, we had the conversation on this panel today, but that is not sufficient. We need to have conversations broadly in our society, in our local communities. Talk to the people that you know. I want to talk to the viewer right now and say, speak to the people around you. Tell them about climate change. Talk about how bad the weather is getting. Talk about what you together can work together to come together and find solutions to the problems we're facing. Reducing our carbon emissions, adapting our communities to face these extreme weather events. You can make a difference right now, but the way you're going to have to do that is by talking with people. We can't be silent on this anymore. The problems are here with us. They're here to stay unless we do something about it.
1: All right. Talk and find solutions. I like ending on that note. Let's thank our guests, Daniel Guilford, Alexander Board, and Benjamin Horton. And thank you, too, for watching. You can see the show again anytime by visiting our website, aljazeera.com. For further discussion, head over to our Facebook page. 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

0: $50 million taxpayer dollars that went out the door to fund condoms in Gaza.
1: Except it wasn't Gaza, Palestine. It was Gaza province, Mozambique, thousands of miles away.
2: Some of the things that I say will be incorrect. You know, we will make mistakes.
1: People in Power investigates if decisions by the world's richest man helped fuel an HIV resurgence in one of the poorest countries on Earth. Elon and the other Gaza on Al Jazeera.
3: The U.S. continues to project power on land, air, and sea. America has the world's largest warship, which recently returned to its base in Virginia after an 11-month deployment. The Founding Fathers first built a navy in Philadelphia before declaring independence to go into battle against Britain.
4: From small beginnings, the Americans have created the most powerful naval force in the world. What you see behind me here in Philadelphia is what they're not using, ships that are either ready to be decommissioned or sitting here just in case they need to be called back into action.
3: And increased defense spending means a new life for Philadelphia's historic shipbuilding yard. It's now owned by a Korean company, which will quadruple the workforce to construct a new nuclear-powered submarine in the city for the U.S. government.

0: Hello, I'm Per Nyberg. This is Al Jazeera, live from Doha. Our top stories. Donald Trump cancels plans for a 20% fee on ships transiting the Strait of Hormuz as more explosions are reported along Iran's southern coast. Israeli forces launch attacks on the Gaza Strip, killing at least 12 Palestinians, including a 9-year-old boy.
1: Village after village are inundated with flood water. 7 days of incessant rain has flooded this area, and it's in the coastal belt.
0: Villages underwater, crops destroyed. More than 1 million people are affected by floods in Bangladesh.
2: Money talks in American politics, with billions of dollars spent every campaign cycle. But is spending becoming more valuable than voting? That's later on This Is America.
0: Donald Trump has reversed his earlier announcement that the U.S. would impose a 20% fee on cargo traveling through the Strait of Hormuz. Posting on social media, he said, "Based on highly productive conversations with Middle East leadership, I've decided to replace the 20% United States reimbursement fee with trade and investment deals that the various Gulf states will be making into the United States."
3: I don't think anybody should be able to charge a fee for the strait or for any other strait relationship in terms of other sections of the world. I don't think anybody should be really in that position. But we were doing it as a reimbursement. The Gulf states are going to invest a tremendous amount of money into the United States, and that was very satisfactory to me. I think it's actually much better.
0: And this comes as the U.S. Navy is set to enforce a reimposed blockade of Iranian ports starting in less than 2 hours at 20 GMT. Both Washington and Tehran claim that they are in control of the strait, and each side has threatened to impose tolls. We have correspondents joining us live in the U.S. and right here in Qatar. In a moment, we'll speak to Victoria Gatenby in Doha. First, though, let's get the latest from the White House with Rosalind Jordan. Rosalind, let's begin with Trump's 180 here on these U.S. tolls in the Strait of Hormuz. His idea didn't last more than a day before he now changed his mind. He claimed today that he's been called by kings and emirs who said that they'd love to invest tremendously in the U.S. instead of having a toll. So what more details do we have about this

0: new trade deal?
1: Well, there aren't any specific details about these trade deals. There certainly was criticism of the president's decision and announcement on Monday to impose a 20% tariff on the value of all cargo transiting the Strait of Hormuz, imposing that tariff on the countries under which flags, whose flags, I should say, these vessels would be sailing. So it's a question of whether this was a revision of an idea or whether outside criticism had something to do with the fact that the Strait of Hormuz is considered an international waterway. And according to the UN-affiliated International Maritime Organization, imposing any sort of fee, whether it's the U.S. doing it or Iran also claiming the right to do so, was inappropriate. But that said, it is now going to be a matter of trying to work out investment deals in order to cover the expense that the U.S. Navy is now going to be carrying out as it starts this new blockade, which is slated to begin at 20 GMT on Tuesday and will affect all traffic entering and leaving Iranian ports, any port along the Iranian territory.
0: That's Al Jazeera's Resident Jordan reporting live from the White House. Thanks, Resident. And there have been reports of more explosions along Iran's southern coast in the last few hours, the most recent coming from Keshem Island. Local officials say U.S. projectiles hit this area. And Kuwait and Bahrain have sounded warning sirens in the last few hours. Kuwait says its military is intercepting hostile projectiles. In recent days, Iran has also launched drone and missile attacks on Jordan, the UAE, Oman and Qatar. Vessels in the Strait of Hormuz have also been hit. Now, Victoria Gatenby is live for us right here in the Qatari capital, Doha. Bring us up to speed now on what's been happening across the Gulf region.
2: Well, sirens are sounding across the region tonight as the pace of Iranian attacks appears to be ticking up. Kuwait and Bahrain say they are currently dealing with a number of missile and drone attacks in their airspace from Iran. Now, this has been the pattern across Tuesday. Bahrain, Kuwait and Jordan came under attack this morning from Iran. We've also had details in the last couple of hours of three vessels that were attacked on Monday night by cruise missiles from Iran. The Oman Security Maritime Center say that three crew members are still missing from the Al Bahir vessel. That was an Emirati owned vessel. And they also say that from the Mombasa, there was also one person killed and eight others injured.
0: Victoria, how are Gulf leaders now reacting to this renewed escalation of tension in the area?
2: Well, they continue to condemn what they call Iran's aggression. They say it's a blatant violation of their sovereignty and a breach of international law. We have had a statement today from Jordan's defense ministry in which they say that King Abdullah already is complaining and reiterating his position that Jordan will not become a battlefield in this conflict. And they also reiterate that U.S. forces based or hosted in Jordan are not taking part in any attacks on Iran, which is, of course, what Iran is claiming. Now, if you want an idea of what people are thinking and feeling in the Gulf, Oman's foreign minister has also said that this region is being dragged into a war that they didn't ask to be a part of and that this region is wounded.
0: That is Al Jazeera's Victoria Gatenby, live for us in Doha. Thank you, Victoria. And meanwhile, Iran's parliament is now discussing a bill on how to control the Strait of the Hormuz in the future. The U.S. and Iran are now nearly halfway through their 60-day ceasefire period meant for negotiations. But Trump recently said the ceasefire is over, casting doubt on their agreement. For more now, I'm joined by Nigar Mortazavi. She is a senior fellow at the Center for International Policy. She's also the host of the Iran podcast, joining us live from Washington, D.C. Nigar, we're less than 2 hours away now from the U.S. reimposing that blockade on Iranian ports. How is this going to affect Iran?
3: it seems like we're back to the hot conflict again, with escalation on both sides, step by step. And I think how we're ending up here is essentially the MOU not really holding. From the Iranian viewpoint, the U.S. has violated many parts of the MOU, major parts, key parts. Ending the war on all fronts, including Lebanon, wasn't implemented. Coordinating traffic through Hormuz with Iran was violated, et cetera, et cetera. And so the conflict is starting. It's going to be painful for the Iranian side, of course. The blockade is going to have economic impacts, very serious, as the war has had. It's also going to be painful for the U.S. I mean, any kind of conflict in the Strait of Hormuz by any side is just going to impact the global market, which has really put a lot of pressure on President Trump. Essentially, that's what brought him to the MOU and pushed him towards that final peace deal. But now, I guess, he's forgotten about that, and it's unraveled, and we're back to escalation and potentially back to the neighbors also paying a heavy cost for all of this, and then the global markets, of course.
0: Nigar, you're saying this is going to be painful for Iran. The MOU seemed quite favorable to Iran, getting sanctions relief, lifting of that blockade, even a mention of Iran getting to decide the future running of the Strait of Hormuz together with Oman. So why did Iran decide to jeopardize this deal by firing on those vessels transiting the Straits in even Omani waters?
3: Right. So the MOU was actually too good for Iran and not very good for the U.S. And that's what President Trump kept hearing. So he signed the MOU and then he started hearing a lot of criticism here in Washington from his own party and also from Democrats, essentially saying this is a great deal for Iran and the U.S. lost and it's a bad deal for Iran. And what happened is that slowly he tried to stretch the limits and the concessions of the MOU that he had signed on paper, tried to stretch it on the battlefield. So the Iranians wanted the war to end in Lebanon. It didn't end. Israel kept violating that point of the MOU. The Iranians said they will open the Strait of Hormuz free of charge, but they wanted coordination. The U.S. tried to forge open its own parallel path without coordination with Iran on the Omani side, which also, I think, endangered Oman as a country who's trying to stay neutral and is caught in between Tehran and Washington. And then the Iranians, I think at some point, they tolerated these violations, but they decided that, okay, this is just moving forward, the violations of the MOU, the lack of implementation, and if it goes like this, there's no point in moving towards that peace deal. So I think what they saw was essentially the U.S. walking back the MOU and going to the pre-MOU state. And their strategy is to escalate on the battlefield to try to push the U.S. back to the limits of the MOU and see if they can move towards that peace deal. But also in hindsight, your point is very valid. What the MOU promised in the future was so much bigger for Iran, but there's also the problem is a lack of trust. Like, how can they trust in the other side promising something down the line if what they see in front of them is being violated? That's really the thinking in Tehran.
0: But someone must have decided that this was the right call. Who made that call in Tehran? Is it Mojtaba Khamenei who's still running the show, or is it Ghalibaf, Abbas Araghchi, or is it someone inside the IRGC that decided, you know what, we are going to strike these vessels?
3: It's everyone. So, you know, unlike what is being pushed in Washington and by some hawks and the Israelis, that there's a lot of division in Iran and there's rook elements making decisions on their own. It's not really like that. I mean, decision making is pretty streamlined. It's coming from the very senior, top echelons of power, the Supreme National Security Council in Iran, which includes the president, Pezeshkian. It includes the Speaker of Parliament, Ghalibaf, who is essentially running the country as basically equal to the president, if not a higher power. He's also the top negotiator. The top diplomat, Araghchi, is also involved. He is the person running the negotiations with the foreign ministry. And then, of course, the supreme leader. I mean, everything has to be signed off by the supreme leader. He may be reluctant. The messaging may be, sending a little mixed signals. But at the end of the day, decision-making is coming with the IRGC, with the Speaker of Parliament, President, all of these senior officials, and then, of course, with the sign-off of the Supreme Leader as part of the bigger strategy.
0: All right. That's Nigar Murtazawi, a senior fellow at the Center for International Policy, live for us in Washington, D.C. Nigar, thank you so much. Always good to have you on the program.
3: Thank you.
0: And control of Iranian-backed fighters in the Gulf region is a central part of the negotiations between the U.S. and Iran that are supposed to be taking place as part of the Memorandum of Understanding. Also, the sixth round of direct talks between Israel and Lebanon is now underway in Rome. Beirut is hoping for progress on Israeli troop withdrawal in the south under a U.S. brokered deal agreed last month. Those negotiations are aimed at ending the conflict and the disarmament of armed groups such as Hezbollah. Lebanon's health ministry says Israeli attacks have killed more than 4,000 people since March. And joining me now is Rami Khoury. He is a distinguished fellow at the American University of Beirut. He joins us live from Boston. Rami, always good to have you on the program, you as well, sir. We talked briefly with Nigar here about the front in Lebanon being something that Iran really wanted to be a part of these discussions. But now you have this separate process, right? These direct talks between Israel and Lebanon taking place now in Rome. The first day has wrapped up after a seven-hour meeting. Do you think that these talks can yield any kind of real progress, even though Hezbollah is actually not part of those talks?
4: Well, the answer to that, Per, is no. I don't think this can achieve anything significant. This is a symbolic process, public relations, heavily driven by the U.S. and the Israeli position, to the point where everything that Israel wants to happen in Lebanon is supposed to be supervised directly by American military personnel in Lebanon, essentially acting on behalf of Israel. And this whole process started with a push from the United States to put diplomatic pressure on the Beirut government, to get the Beirut government to pressure Hezbollah to give up its arms and stop its resistance, and none, that hasn't worked. So this is an attempt to achieve what has not been achieved by the Israeli military, has not been achieved by traditional U.S. Mumbo-jumbo diplomacy, and now they're coming up with a new idea. Well, let's do this partial withdrawal, pockets of islands, pockets of Israeli withdrawal, the Lebanese army moves in. And this is really showmanship. It's not serious. The areas that they're going to get out of are not strategic areas. Some of them may not even be directly controlled by Israel. Lebanon wants them to get out of Bint Jbeil, which is further south, a significant town in the south. Israel won't do that. Most of the 10 kilometers along the southern border of Lebanon, along the Israeli border within Lebanon, have been destroyed. The villages and towns, most of them have been destroyed. So you have like a mini Gaza in South Lebanon, and this is the Israeli way. And they're making these gestures. This is reminds me a lot of the Oslo process, where the Palestinians and the Israelis agreed to do some steps. The Israelis would withdraw from Jericho and Gaza, and then they'd be moved towards full withdrawal and full peace. Of course, they got nowhere. The Israelis have expanded. The same with the first Israeli Palestinian truce in Gaza, which the Americans pushed, and the Israelis were supposed to get out of, in a phased way, get out of all of Gaza. They got out of about 70% of it, and now they've gone back and occupied another 5 or 10%.
0: Right. So Rami, let me just jump in here, because we're talking about these two separate processes, right? You've got these direct talks between Israel and Lebanon, and of course you also have that memorandum of understanding that called in Article 1 for a ceasefire on all fronts. But it appears that this MOU is now basically collapsing in front of our eyes. Could that have a negative impact, you think, on the situation in Lebanon?
4: I don't think that they will directly impact each other. They're two separate processes, but the Iranians and Hezbollah and most of the Arab world want them to be one process, that the ceasefire is between the U.S. and Iran and between Israel and Hezbollah as well. If there isn't a comprehensive ceasefire, there is no ceasefire. And I don't think that one of them is going to impact the other. Both of them are not moving very fast anywhere, so I don't think we have to worry too much. Until we see a more serious adherence to the agreement of the MOU, which the Americans from the first day didn't take very seriously and started breaching, and then the Israelis the same on the Lebanon front. Until we see Israel and the U.S. seriously implementing what they agreed to, we're not going to get anything serious out of this process. Everybody wants this to succeed. I wish the Lebanese-Israeli talks would succeed to get the Israelis out of Lebanon. No need for Hezbollah to attack, resist Israeli occupation and attack the Israelis. And they could all move one day towards a permanent peace within the framework of a regional comprehensive Arab-Israeli peace agreement. So that's what everybody wants. And Hezbollah is willing to give up its arms to a Lebanese government and armed forces that has legitimacy and the capacity to protect Lebanon from Israeli attacks. They haven't been able to do that since the 1960s. And this is the problem. So there's nice talk, nice ideas, sounds nice, but in practice, it just never gets done.
0: Rami, those nice talks, as you're calling them, they're going to continue in Rome tomorrow for the second day. We'll see what those yield. Rami Khoury, a distinguished fellow at the American University of Beirut, thank you so much for your time.
4: Thanks.
0: More dignitaries have arrived in Doha to pay their respects to Qatar's father emir, Sheikh Hamad bin Khalifa Al Thani. One of the enduring legacies of Qatar's late father emir was his support for Lebanon's reconstruction after several Israeli wars. Nearly two decades after the 2006 conflict, much of what Qatar helped rebuild in southern Lebanon has once again been destroyed. Ali Hashim reports.
5: War has a way of erasing its own history. The market Qatar helped rebuild in Bint Jbeil after the 2006 war has once again been devastated. South Lebanon remains on the front line of the war with Israel, and many of the places rebuilt nearly two decades ago have not escaped another round of destruction. Yet, one memory has survived. In August 2006, as the dust of war was still settling, Qatar's then emir, Sheikh Hamad bin Khalifa Al Thani, became the first Arab head of state to visit South Lebanon. He walked through Bint Jbeil, Aynata, and Marun al-Ras, towns that had become symbols of the fighting between Hezbollah and Israel. For many Lebanese, especially in the south, his visit represented something they felt had long been missing, visible Arab solidarity after a devastating war. The visit did not end with symbolism. Qatar launched one of the largest Arab-funded reconstruction programs in Lebanon after the war. It financed homes, roads, schools, and public buildings across southern Lebanon, including the historic market of Bint Jbeil, helping thousands of families rebuild their communities. The father emir, as he became known after handing over power to his son Sheikh Tamim, also toured Beirut's southern suburbs, walking through neighborhoods reduced to rubble during the war. For many Lebanese, it was difficult to imagine an Arab head of state walking through streets still marked by destruction. Reconstruction alone would not bring stability. The post-war political crisis deepened. Hezbollah and its allies launched months of protests against the government. The confrontation reached its most dangerous point when Hezbollah took over parts of Beirut in May 2008. Fears mounted that Lebanon could once again descend into civil war, and here where Qatar stepped in. The Doha negotiations brought Lebanon's rival political leaders to the same table. The agreement reached there ended an 18-month political deadlock, paved the way for the election of President Michel Suleiman, and reopened the country's political institutions. The father emir came once again to Beirut to witness the moment he helped cultivate.
6: The skillful diplomacy that the Qatari diplomats has put since 2006 and later in 2008, and at the moment supporting the Lebanese government and the different Lebanese political groups and political parties to come together, mediating between them to reach agreements and to stop the potential of any conflict or strife. The legacy shall continue as well in the support that the Father Emir has put in Lebanese government and its institutions.
5: In 2010,

0: the father emir returned to Lebanon. This time, not to inspect ruins, but to mark the completion of much of the reconstruction. In South Lebanon, local officials presented him with what they described as the symbolic keys of the South. His engagement with Lebanon would outlive his own rule. Support for reconstruction, humanitarian assistance, and political mediation became part of a broader Qatari policy towards Lebanon. Ali Hashim, Al Jazeera.
1: In northern Gaza, Israel has launched a drone strike on a police station in Jabalia refugee camp. The attack killed at least 8 Palestinians. Gaza health officials say more than 73,000 Palestinians have been killed since October 2023. And in the south, Israeli forces killed a 9-year-old boy after opening fire on tents sheltering displaced Palestinians. Mutas Abushar was the only surviving child in his family. His father and brother were killed in earlier Israeli attacks. Hani Mahmoud has more from Gaza City.
2: Grieving families are everywhere now, from northern part of the strip to the city of Khan Yunis to the central area of those who are trying to scramble for a shelter as the Israeli military open its fire and heavy artillery is across the eastern part of Deir el-Balah city. People literally are in the streets now seeking shelter in that area. But 11 more people have been added to the growing list of the death toll across the Gaza Strip. A 9-year-old boy earlier this morning was shot and killed by the heavy machine guns that were fired at displacement sites in Al-Mawasi area. The boy was shot and was critically injured, was bleeding. By the time his relatives picked him up to Nasser Medical Complex, he was already dead by that time. Just another child, another grieving family, another reminder of the human cost of the ongoing genocidal act. It's worth pointing out the boy lost his father and his brother during the war in the past months and was left under the care of his relatives in that displacement site. 7 more people were killed in a separate attack by a drone strike. 4 missiles were fired at a police station in the northern part of the strip in Al-Fallujah area in Jabalia, a popular market area. The purpose of the police personnel, law enforcement, was to maintain some sort of order and organization in that area when a drone strike just killed 7 of the people inside the tent, including the director of the police station, his deputy, and 5 more of the personnel in that area. In a different attacks, the Israeli military killed another person in Khan Yunis, an Al-Qadisiyah displacement camp, and 1 person just succumbed to his wound that he sustained 2 days ago, just bringing the total number to 11 people.
1: Floods and landslides have stranded more than 1 million people in Bangladesh. At least 54 have been killed across the southeast. Thousands more have lost their homes, and many villages are still underwater. The coastal city of Cox Bazar is one of the worst hit areas. It's home to a large Rohingya refugee population, and residents say aid has been slow to arrive.
3: It's been days since many left home for safer places. People are starving. The local government reps are absent. Walking around is a challenge, but food remains a constant problem. These people are day laborers. They've been stuck here for the last 5 to 6 days. How will they survive? Nobody's bothered, it seems.
1: It's time for France versus Spain in the World Cup semifinals. France are aiming to reach the final for a 3rd consecutive time. Well, these teams met in the semis of the European Championship 2 years ago. On that occasion, Spain were the winners, but it's France who are now the favourites heading into this contest. Let's go live to Paris now and bring in Natasha Butler, who's there for us. Natasha, how's the atmosphere among the fans where you are?
4: Well, look, it's actually a public holiday here in France, so the mood was already festive. You can really feel that it is going up a notch. Excitement is building because the match is not far away now. We are in the Paris suburb of Seine-Saint-Denis. That is where the France captain, Kylian Mbappe, is from. And if I step out of the shot, you might see there are quite a lot of shirts with the number 10 Mbappe shirt. He is very popular here. In fact, look, all the team are popular here because they've really captured people's imagination. People really feel that they played not only incredibly well, but also really as a team. And that has been something that has also attracted many other supporters, even people who aren't necessarily into football. So a lot of excitement here. I was speaking to one supporter on my way here, and I said, look, what about Spain? Obviously, a formidable opponent. And they were like, we know that Spain's going to do pretty well, but they feel quietly confident. So that's the sort of feeling here in Saint-Denis. As you can see, people like just preparing over there for that game that will start very soon. Clearly, everyone here is hoping that they are going to go through to the final. But I should say, on a somber note, when the match does begin, there will be a minute of silence, and that is to commemorate the Nice attack that happened a decade ago.
1: Natasha Butler joining us live from Paris. Thank you so much, Natasha. And still ahead here on Al Jazeera, This Is America looks at the big money behind U.S. election campaigns and asks whether it's compromising the political process.
5: In its exploration of how and why societies descend into genocide, Al Jazeera Untangles begins with the horrors of Darfur.
6: Violence that requires buy-in from the most senior leadership of a state.
7: Go and do what you must and don't report back.
8: No action from the rest of the world to meaningfully stop this violence.
5: Sudan, Darfur's genocide on Al Jazeera.
9: The biggest FIFA World Cup in history is nearing its climax.
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0: You're watching Al Jazeera, our top stories this hour. Donald Trump has reversed his earlier announcement that the U.S. would impose a 20% fee on cargo traveling through the Strait of Hormuz. The U.S. president says that after speaking with Middle East leaders, various Gulf states will invest in America instead. It comes as the U.S. Navy is set to enforce a reimposed blockade of Iranian ports starting in an hour and a half at 20 GMT. Both Washington and Tehran claim that they are in control of the straits. Kuwait and Bahrain have sounded warning sirens in the last few hours. Kuwait says its military is intercepting hostile projectiles. Vessels in the Strait of Hormuz have also been hit. Time now to hand you over to Alex Marquardt in Washington, D.C., and Eva McKend for This is America.
1: This is America, and this is the Supreme Court, which recently struck down a limit on spending by political parties. But will this give undue influence to corporations and special interest groups? And who will it benefit come the midterms? I'll have more on that in a moment. But first, to our Washington, D.C. studio and Alex Marquardt.
2: In America, money is speech, and the price of democracy keeps on climbing. Election cycles here in the United States frequently shatter spending records, with billions of dollars pouring in from mega donors and special interest groups. Critics say that is corrosive, arguing that big money distorts the democratic process. It gives donors too much access and influence. It drowns out regular voters. It decides who runs and swaying who wins. For more than 15 years now, a series of court rulings have transformed how much money can be spent in American elections. Al Jazeera's Eva McKend looks at those decisions reshaping campaign finance in the United States ahead of the upcoming 2026 midterm elections.
3: I'm proposing specific steps.
1: More than 15 years ago, President Barack Obama stood before Congress.

0: Congress and warned the Supreme Court's decision in Citizens United could fundamentally change American elections.
1: With all due deference to separation of powers, last week the Supreme Court reversed a century of law that I believe will open the floodgates for special interests, including foreign corporations.
0: The 2010 ruling marked a new chapter in campaign spending. The Supreme Court

0: elections. Democrats and election spending reform advocates say the amount of money being poured into the system weakens the voices of everyday Americans. Since that ruling, spending in federal elections has exploded from hundreds of millions of dollars to billions in recent election cycles.
1: It is the Super Bowl of bad decisions. Corporations aren't individuals. Some of them are larger than countries. We need to recognize that money has influenced the debate here in Washington for too long.
0: Months later, a federal appeals court decided outside groups could raise unlimited money if they did not coordinate directly with candidates. This led to the creation of super PACs. Think of them as massive political fundraising clubs. Jump to 2014 in McCutcheon versus FEC, the Supreme Court struck down the limit an individual may contribute during a two-year period to all federal candidates, parties, and PACs combined. And that takes us to this summer, when the court said political parties can now spend unlimited amounts in coordination with candidates.
2: I think it's good for the American people for us to allow our parties and the affiliation with our candidates to be as healthy as possible. That means more money on the target. That would be very helpful for our cause.
0: Supporters say these rulings protect political speech and uphold the First Amendment. Critics say it gives wealthy donors and corporations undue influence. With the 2026 midterms approaching, candidates are entering an era with fewer limits on political spending than ever before. Eva McKend, Al Jazeera, Washington.
3: And joining me now to discuss further is Roger Fisk, a former Obama campaign advisor and Democratic strategist, as well as John Fury, a former Republican congressional staffer and communications strategist. Roger, John, thank you both so much for being with me. Lots to get into here. This is a very controversial subject and one that is very nuanced. But John, I want to start with you. Why does the Republican Party see these extraordinary amounts of money in politics as corrosive, as not diluting voters' voices, when you do have so many Republican voters who do?
4: Yeah, I mean, this is the real issue here is, from the Republican perspective, is how do you really build up the political parties? I mean, what happened post-McCain-Feingold was really a destruction of the political parties. And you have all these outside influences now, all these outside campaigns. And because of Citizens United, billionaires can basically fund candidates. I do think that there is a political imperative here to show that you are being responsive to the voters. And all this money makes it very difficult. And the biggest problem with all the money is no one knows where the money's coming from. I think there's a real issue of transparency here, where you have these super PACs that rise up and no one knows who's giving to them. No one knows what the functions are. And this is on both the Republican and Democratic side. It's a real problem. I think that it leads to cynicism for the voters.
3: But generally speaking, would you agree that the Republican National Party is more in favor of more of this outside money and fewer limits than the Democratic Party is?
4: I think what the Republican Party for is getting rid of the limits so you can strengthen the political parties. I think that what they've seen over the years is the political parties have been diminished and outside forces on both sides. The idea that you have to be consistent here with the Constitution. And there's always been a push and pull with politicians saying we got to end this money in politics, and the Supreme Court throughout our history saying, well, you have to value the First Amendment. And that's the real issue that was decided here, is the First Amendment said you have to allow these, get rid of these limits, because people have a right to participate in the elections. And this is more consistent with the First Amendment.
3: When I hear you say strengthen political parties, I am hearing that First Amendment argument from the Supreme Court that loosening these restrictions, Roger, allows greater voices to be heard. Do you not agree with that free speech argument?
5: Actually, I agree with quite a bit of what John just said. I don't agree that more money equals more voices. I think more money equals louder voices. Mm-hmm. And the sea change that we're seeing right now, and this is not necessarily about the most recent Supreme Court decision, but over the last 25 years of this playing out, John references McCain-Feingold, for example, even the people that wanted no limits at least would emphasize, but still disclosure. Mm-hmm. That was quite common in even a libertarian kind of position. But now the idea that we're going to go unlimited money and no disclosure, because... For-

0: You can listen to the president and his concerns about our elections. You can listen to Public Citizen or any number of progressive groups. It doesn't take anyone older than a four-year-old to see what unlimited, undisclosed money from anywhere in the world can do in our elections. So no, I don't see it as a speech issue. I see it as a quality control issue. I do think there should be limits, but I think that the highest premium needs to, if nothing else, be put on disclosure so that we know where this money is coming from. It's incredibly dangerous.
1: As a Democrat, do you see this as a partisan issue? Because clearly there are plenty of wealthy Democrats and Democratic groups out there who would like to see their money speak loudly.
0: Yeah, being principled as best as I can to speak what I regard as being true, if there's a couple big money groups out there weeping as a result of my positions, I would be thrilled. The reality is that the best way to ensure the long-term health of our democracy is to have as clear and robust and lucid a connection between an elected official and the constituents that they represent. Because the best campaign finance reform is an engaged electorate. The best term limits is an engaged electorate. And what you see is you can go back over the last 30 or 40 years and look at, as voter participation falls off, the influence of money in those cycles grows, because obviously one of the most political things you can do is nothing. So if you think by doing nothing and not being political that your place at the table is not being taken by one of these much more coordinated groups with much more of a narrow agenda, you've been fooled. Everyone has to be part of this. And the more people see that it's becoming this top-down kind of clandestine operation, it just feeds that sense on people's parts of like, well, why show up if it's already decided?
1: And there's a lot of voter disenchantment because of the growth in money in politics. So you are seeing voters who could be less engaged. We actually went out into the streets to ask Americans about how they feel about transparency in campaign financing. Take a listen.
2: I think we absolutely need reform. Right now, the system is definitely run and controlled by people with the most money. And those aren't the only voices that matter.
3: There should be like a, you know, top or a cap. I don't know what like an actual number would be, but endless money for a lot of people usually gets kind of crazy. Who knows where it's all actually going?
4: People who've built, you know, some level of money and influence, you know, they have the right to spend that money the way they want to, and, you know, I think that's America.
5: I think that a place to start is having government-funded campaigns where everybody has the same amount of money. And Citizens United was part of why our country is the way that it is right now.
6: Like in sports, they have a cap. They don't allow teams to have more money and resources to be able to do things that others can't. It's not going to be fair.
7: There should be transparency. Like, everyone should know how much is being spent.
1: So, John, polling reflects what we heard from those voters there, in that there are large numbers, majorities in both parties, who are worried about the amount of money being spent in politics, who say that money buys much more influence, who are worried about the transparency, as we just heard. So that seems to be pretty clear across the board. And yet, why do you think spending in politics is just getting easier?
8: Well, first of all, because of the Supreme Court decisions on free speech. Obviously, you know, there's been a variety of them that have basically said that all these limits that were put on post-Watergate are not legitimate. And this Supreme Court has finally kind of taken the last bit of going even back to what happened in the early 1910s, where corporate money, they said there could be no corporate money. And so this is really kind of saying that you can put as much money as you want. And that's what free speech is all about. So I think that the Supreme Court has been ruling that. They've been very consistent on this. On every time that Congress has tried to put limits on spending, the Supreme Court said, well, you really can't do that. That being said, I feel their pain. I'm with them. And as a lobbyist, I can tell you, I am for direct limits on lobbyists given campaign money. That would be a good thing. That being said, there should be concern that billionaires are able to fund these dark money campaigns, and we don't know where the money's actually coming from. To Roger's point, the fact that foreign money is coming and influencing, you know, the discussion, not even on campaigns, just the discussion. If you look at what's happened on TikTok,

0: and foreign money on that. That has really kind of influenced how people think about Israel, for example. You know, there's a lot. It's a complex thing. The number one thing that what the Supreme Court found, though, which I think is a positive thing, is it's going to strengthen the political parties, because the political parties have been strongly diminished. And it's the political parties that really kind of can build consensus on policy and kind of, you know, people want to get rid of political parties, but political parties are the things, the glue that kind of hold our democracy together. Without them, we'd be in big trouble.
1: But in this latest Supreme Court ruling, it was the RNC, it was the Republican Party that brought this, yeah, this lawsuit. So, Roger, why do you see a disparity between what the party is arguing, what is happening in the Supreme Court, with what's happening or what the voters on the street are thinking?
2: Well, I mean that's a huge question, because obviously the Supreme Court, especially I think Justices Alito and Thomas, especially, I think are compromised, frankly, because they are engaged in doing or accepting a lot of gifts and favors from corporate interests that go in front of the court. And I think that almost feeds into the public cynicism around some of these issues as well. But, you know, the idea around limits and the constitutional kind of context thereof, everyone's free to move around this country, but we still have speed limits and we still have laws around who can fly and certain requirements that you have to meet in terms of presenting an ID and things like that. So I somewhat reject this, the idea that that speech equals unlimited expenditure in campaigns, because I don't know that there's an analogous kind of example in any other situation where we've admitted that there's some completely unfettered right. Even when we get to the Second Amendment, we still can't walk around like go to stores with bazookas and whatever. So there is a capacity to put limits on a right that we all agree that people have. That's what I think needs to get really adjudicated. I don't think this most recent case was even really going to settle that in a way. But I do think it's ultimately unsustainable, because it's all just a question of the shoe being on the other foot. Because, for example, with the current president's concerns about our elections, say the midterms go the way that some people are speculating around the Dems taking the House, then some people can turn back and say, well, there was this horrible Supreme Court decision. So you can see, and given how it plays out, or given what a particular circumstance is, that Republicans and or Democrats could point to this decision as being one of the reasons why they won or lost this fall.
1: Both of you have brought up transparency and the issues around that and the phrase dark money, which is obviously central to this discussion. It is becoming increasingly difficult to follow the money, as we say, in politics, with contributions from undisclosed sources or this so-called dark money, as it's known. It is surging since the Supreme Court's 2010 decision that is known as Citizens United. Back in 2016, dark money groups spent about $181 million in political campaigns during the federal election cycle. That's according to the Brennan Center for Justice. 4 years later, it was nearly 15 times that, with $1 billion in dark money contributions. In the most recent federal election cycle, dark money spending reached more than $1.9 billion. So, John, you have said that the answer is not limits, it is transparency. Voters should know who is paying. I think we can all agree on that. But that dark money concept persists precisely to hide that. So does that mean that you would support every donor being named, lists of all contributors out there?
0: I would. I think that you have to, the voters need informed, they need to be informed who's spending what money on what. And I think when you have these cynical campaigns that are done on TV, where no one knows who's funding them, it becomes a real problem for the voters, because they don't know where this is coming. I think many voters kind of just tune out a lot of these campaign commercials because they think it's, you know, they've distrusted the system so much. But, you know, I do think that I try to find out. I do some investigations of who's funding these campaigns, and you know, it's hard to know where the real money is coming from. And it would be nice to have a tracker that could tell you, okay, this group is supporting this, and this is who the billionaire who's funding this group, and this is what they want. I think the voters are owed that. Now, you know, some people, free speech absolutists, will say that, you know, you should have the right to be quiet in how you spend your money, and you shouldn't be exposed for

0: backing someone. But I think if you're spending a certain amount of money, people should know why you're spending that money and what's at stake. I think the voters deserve that.
1: There was an example that I was reading about the other day in North Carolina, which is a purple state. It's a swing state. There's a Senate race down there in the fall. Roy Cooper, the former Democratic governor, is running against Michael Whatley, the Republican nominee, and Whatley is trailing. And according to Politico, Whatley's campaign has been urging the national RNC, the National Republican Party, to give them, quote, a massive infusion of cash. So is that really about free speech, John, or isn't that just an admission that money could help change the tide of that election?
0: Well, money, having money on a campaign is better than not having money. And if you were looking for help from your national, and the reason why the national party is not, doesn't really necessarily want to give him money is because they're not sure if he's going to win. I mean, you don't necessarily win because of money, but without money, you're not going to win. And so, I think Whatley asking for money from the national party is totally appropriate. And someone who was a former RNC chairman who raised a lot of money for RNC, you know, he probably thinks he deserves some of it.
1: Could you put this into some context, Roger? When you go back to 2010, we saw President Obama there standing in front of Congress doing something that not many presidents have done, and that's open criticism of the Supreme Court. He clearly felt very, very strongly about Citizens United. How much did that change the game going forward?
2: I mean, I think it's a mile marker in that it's unusual for a president to have done that. But, when John mentioned McCain-Feingold, that was the first time I had heard anyone reference that legislation in a while, right? So 2010 is, you know, long in our rear view mirror right now. So I don't think it had any lasting impact on the dynamic or anything, certainly not as much as Senator McConnell obviously trying to keep, you know, Merrick Garland off the Supreme Court during the 2016 campaign. I think that's much more relevant to where we are on the Supreme Court right now than, I think that was during a State of the Union speech, right, that he had a single sentence for the Supreme Court or something like that. That's my sense of it.
1: It is remarkable, though, when you look at some of America's closest allies around the world, other NATO countries, for example, all quite strong democracies, and how differently they do things. Their elections are shorter. There's less money. We asked our correspondent, Rory Challens, to take a look at other countries. Here's his report.
3: This is K Street Northwest, the White House a couple of blocks that way. Capitol Hill, it's a few minutes down there in a taxi. In the influence business, proximity matters. And K Street is the heart of the US lobbying industry. Inside the buildings here, there's a vast and competitive network of money and leverage. And US political spending is only getting bigger. Advertising alone this cycle is set to hit $11.6 billion. That is a record, and more than in the last presidential race. No other democracy comes anywhere close. Let's look at a few. Britain's Electoral Commission logged its entire 2024 general election at $127 million. France's 2022 presidential race, all 12 candidates, around $100 million. Germany's last federal election, an estimated 115. So why is this country so far out on its own? Well, because it chooses to be. In much of Europe, party spending is capped, whereas here the Supreme Court has just scrapped limits on how much parties can spend alongside their candidates. In many countries, parties can't buy TV or radio ads at all. Any airtime is handed to them. In the US, the airwaves are a battlefield. In France and Germany, the state helps bankroll the parties. In the US, it's private cash, much of it corporate. So does that mean money's not a problem in other democracies? Of course it is. In Britain, Reform leader Nigel Farage is under investigation for financial gifts that he's accused of failing to declare. In France, former President Nicolas Sarkozy was convicted of illegally overspending in 2012. Nowhere's clean, but nowhere else spends quite like America. Rory Challens, Al Jazeera, Washington, D.C.
1: So, John, do you think that allowing all this money in our politics makes us a stronger democracy than some of those countries, Canada, UK, France?
0: I actually do. And I also think we have a First Amendment, and they don't have a First Amendment. And so I like the idea of free speech. I like the idea that, you know, all these great political consultants like Roger here are getting paid well. And, you know, I think that we have a vibrant democracy. The only thing I would say is people need to know where the money's coming from. I just would totally argue on behalf of more disclosure, because the more the voters know who's behind all these things, the better.
1: Another thing I'm often struck by is just the length of the elections that we have. Essentially, we have a two-year presidential race, which is kind of crazy when you compare it to a country like the UK. Roger, hypothetically, if you could remove all of that money from American politics, what do you think the impact would be? What would our elections look like?
2: Well, it needs to be, it needs to be met with a resurgence of civic involvement by the American people. And in a lot of ways, they need to be leading the charge on this rather than coming at it from a campaign finance reform thing, although there's obviously a huge campaign finance reform element to it. That, to me, is, I agree with John about the disclosure. I would go further and say that some level of limits, I think, are healthy. Because when you just say unlimited, it's stunning what then someone can turn around and spend. We saw, for example, Elon Musk in the Supreme Court race in Wisconsin, $20 million on a state Supreme Court
0: race. Which he lost.
2: Right, yeah. It's
1: and just, he has nothing to do with Wisconsin. He's not a resident there.
2: Not at all.
0: And he lost.
2: And that idea of, you know, the hyper-rich parachuting in somewhere that they have no family or no future or no past, spending huge gobs of money to have a material impact on their lives, I don't think that goes over well with folks.
1: So the Supreme Court ruling that removes the limits on the coordination between parties and candidates, John, what do you think that means for the midterms just a few months away?
0: Not much. I mean, I think it's really going to be based on what the economy is. I mean, I don't think really the campaigns are going to dictate who wins or loses the elections. I think it's mostly about the facts on the ground. How people feel about President Trump and how people feel about the economy. I mean, yeah, you know, the campaign commercials can move a couple points here and there, but if the dynamics are bad for the Republicans, they're going to get clobbered. And if they improve, then they're going to have a shot of winning. I just don't think that this really is going to change things.
1: Roger, do you think it moves the needle at all?
2: Not necessarily. I agree with John's analysis. I do think in some places, you mentioned North Carolina, for example, there are one or two situations where that can have more of an impact. But even in some situations like in California, where you could spend $25 million and still only penetrate 2% of the media market, there are some structural elements to, you know, just capping the influence of money. But, you know, this is all about an order to form, right? We need the remedy to Supreme Court decisions that we don't agree with is better law. And I do think this has to be worked out in Congress ultimately.
1: We just have a couple of moments left, but John, on balance, do you think after the Supreme Court ruling that voters' voices matter less than they did before?
0: I think the voters' voices are still the most important thing. The most important thing for them, though, is to get out and vote. And I think if they get out and vote and get, you know, we are both Republicans and Democrats are become populist parties. They're listening to the people. The question is, do the people know what the hell they're talking about? And I'm not sure if that's the case, but, you know, the fact is that voters are very attuned to what politicians are very attuned to what the voters want, and they're trying to deliver it for them. I'm just not sure if they know how to do that.
1: Roger, got 15 seconds. What do you think?
2: I think the best answer to all of this is an engaged electorate, and that will result in better public officials, that'll result in better public policies and better communities.
1: All right, Roger Fisk, John Furey, thank you both very much for your time and your thoughts. Appreciate it. And that's all from here in Washington. I'm Alex Marquardt, heading back to Al Jazeera's global headquarters in Doha. Thank you so much for joining us.

0: The latest news from around the world.
1: The men broke down the door and they barged in. The man, who's from Zimbabwe, was sleeping here. He got up quickly and managed to get out this way.
0: And detailed coverage.
2: With Russia signaling that these attacks will continue, Ukraine says it urgently needs support for its air defense.
0: From the heart of the story.
3: People who were homeless on the streets after losing their homes are being relocated to this shelter here.
4: Salt, the most popular seasoning in the world. And India, one of its biggest producers. But its workers endure extreme conditions, harvesting it in the desert.

0: Nobody can live without salt. 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
1: 101 East investigates India's salt workers on Al Jazeera.

0: I'm Imran Khan. This is Al Jazeera live from Doha. Coming up on the programme, Donald Trump cancels plans for a 20% fee on ships transiting the Strait of Hormuz as more explosions are reported along Iran's southern coast. Iran's Revolutionary Guard says any US aggression in the Strait of Hormuz will stop all oil and gas exports from the region. And Israeli forces launch attacks on the Gaza Strip, killing at least 12 Palestinians, including a 9-year-old boy. In sport, it's kickoff time in the World Cup semi-finals as France and Spain meet for a place in the title deciding. Donald Trump has reversed his earlier announcement that the US would impose a 20% fee on cargo travelling through the Strait of Hormuz. Posting on social media, he said, "Based on highly productive conversations with Middle East leadership, I've decided to replace the 20% United States reimbursement fee with trade and investment deals that the various Gulf states will be making into the United States."
1: I don't think anybody should be able to charge a fee for the strait or for any other strait relationship in terms of other sections of the world. I don't think anybody should be really in that position. But we were doing it as a reimbursement. The Gulf states are going to invest a tremendous amount of money into the United States, and that was very satisfactory to me. I think it's actually much better.
0: Tehran has warned that not another drop of oil and gas will be exported from the region as a result of the US naval blockade. That's as Iran's president hit back at Trump's latest comments and questioned America's military objectives.
2: Their rhetoric continues, but the question is, have they reached their goals on the battlefield? The people who decided to try and tear our country apart, what have their actions ultimately achieved now? We will defend every inch of our homeland with our actions. The disrespecting things they say are befitting of them, not us.
0: It comes as the US Navy is set to enforce a reimposed blockade of Iranian ports starting in less than an hour at 20 GMT. Both Washington and Tehran claim they're in control of the strait, and each side has threatened to impose tolls. Al Jazeera's Patty Culhane joins us from Washington, D.C. It's quite a spectacular reversal on the Hormuz fees. Where did that come from?
3: Well, I think it probably, when he made that announcement, came as a bit of a shock to, obviously, people in the region, the financial markets, and probably members of his own administration. They'd been on TV for weeks, months, saying that Iran cannot profit off of letting any ships through the Strait of Hormuz, that it's an international waterway. So the president speaking alongside the leader of Iraq in the Oval Office, taking questions from reporters. He simply said he got a call from, in his words, kings and emirs, and they promised to do a huge investment in the United States, and so that would be better for the American people. So exactly how much, who, where, what, none of that has been specified.

0: But when it comes to the Trump administration, he often talks about numbers of foreign investments with very little detail, and outside groups have said the numbers tend to be exaggerated. So we'll see.
1: It's interesting that you mentioned the who, what, and the why. I mean, how is Iran going? How's the U.S. going to impose their U.S. naval blockade?
0: Seems like they're going to do just what they did before, the memorandum of understanding. In essence, the ships that are trying to get through, the U.S. Navy flags them and says, stop, turn around. If they don't, what we've seen in the past is a fighter pilot or a helicopter or a drone tends to shoot a missile at their propulsion system, disabling the ship. So likely we're going to see that again. The Trump administration really believes that what brought Iran to the negotiating table to get to that MOU was the feeling the pinch because their ships couldn't get in or out. That said, there was an internal intelligence briefing that said Iran could last months with the blockade as it was. So obviously what this is pretty much going back to exactly where we were before we had that temporary ceasefire.
1: That's Patty Culhane live for us there from Washington, D.C. Thank you. Now, there have been reports of more explosions along Iran's southern coast in the last few hours. The most recent coming from Keshem Island. Local officials say US projectiles hit the area. Kuwait and Bahrain have sounded warning sirens in the last few hours. Kuwait says its military is intercepting hostile projectiles. In recent days, Iran has also launched drone and missile attacks on Jordan, the UAE, Oman and Qatar. Vessels in the Strait of Hormuz have also been hit. Victoria Gatenby is live for us here in the Qatari capital, Doha. So bring us up to speed with what's been happening in the Gulf region.
2: Yeah, so the pace of Iranian attacks appears to be picking up again tonight. Sirens have been sounding in the last hour or so in Bahrain, where they say they are dealing with a number of incoming missiles and drones. Iranian state media is reporting that they have targeted a U.S. naval support base in Bahrain and also Sheikh Isa Air Base, which is off the southern coast of Bahrain. We haven't had that officially confirmed by our Bahraini officials yet. Kuwait also has been sounding its sirens this evening. They say they've also been coming under attack by Iranian missiles and drones. And we've also had an update from Oman's Maritime Security Center, which is reporting that it's still searching for three missing crewmen from an Emirati vessel that was attacked by an Iranian cruise missile on Monday night.
1: And how are Gulf leaders reacting to this renewed escalation?
2: Well, we've just had a statement from Qatar's Ministry of Foreign Affairs. It says the state of Qatar strongly condemns the attacks on Jordan, Kuwait and Bahrain that have happened throughout Tuesday. It says they are a blatant violation of those countries' sovereignty and also a breach of the rules of international law. Now, the ministry has emphasized the necessity of sparing the region what it calls these unjustified attacks and the consequences that emerge from them. And they have been urging all sides to come back to the path of diplomacy and calling for de-escalation. The ministry has said that it supports the countries of Jordan, Kuwait and Bahrain in any way in terms of what they decide to do to preserve their sovereignty and their security. And that's been a message that has really been reiterated across Gulf countries throughout today.
1: Victoria Gatenby, live for us there from Doha. Thanks for bringing us up to date. Negar Murtazavi is a senior fellow at the Center for International Policy, and she's also the host of the Iran podcast. She says Iran's decision makers aren't as divided as US and Israeli officials may claim.
3: It's everyone. So, you know, unlike what is being pushed in Washington and by some hawks and the Israelis, that there's a lot of division in Iran and there's rook elements making decisions on their own, it's not really like that. I mean, decision making is pretty streamlined. It's coming from the very senior, top echelons of power, the Supreme National Security Council in Iran, which includes the president, Pezeshkian. It includes the Speaker of Parliament, Ghalibaf, who is essentially running the country as basically

0: equal to the president, if not a higher power. He's also the top negotiator, the top diplomat. Araghchi is also involved. He's the person running the negotiations with the foreign ministry. And then, of course, the supreme leader. I mean, everything has to be signed off by the supreme leader. He may be reluctant. The messaging may be, a little sending a little mixed signals. But at the end of the day, decision making is coming with the IRGC, with the Speaker of Parliament, President, all of these senior officials, and then, of course, with the sign off of the Supreme Leader, as part of the bigger strategy.
1: Now, in northern Gaza, Israel has launched a drone strike on a police station in Jabalia refugee camp. The attack killed at least 8 Palestinians. Gaza health officials say more than 73,000 Palestinians have been killed since October 2023. And in the south, Israeli forces killed a 9-year-old boy after opening fire on tents sheltering displaced Palestinians. Badaz Abu Shir was the only surviving child in his family. His brother and his father were killed in earlier Israeli attacks. Hani Mahmoud has more for us from Gaza City.
2: Grieving families are everywhere now, from the northern part of the strip to the city of Khan Yunis to the central area, of those who are trying to scramble for a shelter as the Israeli military open its fire and heavy artillery is across the eastern part of Deir el-Balah city. People literally are in the streets now seeking shelter in that area. But 11 more people have been added to the growing list of the death toll across the Gaza Strip. A 9-year-old boy earlier this morning was shot and killed by the heavy machine guns that were fired at displacement sites in Al Mawasi area. The boy was shot and was critically injured, was bleeding. By the time his relative picked him up to Nasser Medical Complex, he was already dead by that time. Just another child, another grieving family, another reminder of the human cost of the ongoing genocidal act. It's worth pointing out that boy lost his father and his brother during the war in the past months and was left under the care of his relatives in that displacement site. 7 more people were killed in a separate attack by a drone strike. 4 missiles were fired at a police station in the northern part of the strip in Al-Fallujah area in Jabalia, a popular market area. The purpose of the police personnel, law enforcement, was to maintain some sort of order and organization in that area when a drone strike just killed 7 of the people inside the tent, including the director of the police station, his deputy, and 5 more of the personnel in that area. In a different attacks, the Israeli military killed another person in Khan Yunis, an Al-Qadisiya displacement camp. And one person just succumbed to his wound that he sustained 2 days ago, just bringing the total number to 11 people.
1: Now, British counter-terrorism police say a former government minister, Anne Widdecombe, was killed in a targeted attack. She was found dead at her home in southwest England last week. Police say they're still trying to establish the motive behind her death. Widdecombe was a prominent member of the Reform UK Party.
3: We have also been granted a warrant of further detention, which means the suspect can now be held for questioning for up to 7 days under the Terrorism Act. He remains under arrest on suspicion of commission, preparation, or instigation of acts of terrorism, as well as on suspicion of murder.
1: Floods and landslides have stranded more than 1 million people in Bangladesh. At least 54 have been killed across the southeast. Thousands more have lost their homes and many villages are still underwater. The coastal city of Cox's Bazar is one of the worst hit areas. It's home to a large Rohingya refugee population. Residents say aid has been slow to arrive.
4: It's been days since many left home for safer places. People are starving. The local government reps are absent. Walking around is a challenge, but food remains a constant problem. These people are day labourers. They've been stuck here for the last 5 to 6 days. How will they survive? Nobody's bothered, it seems.
1: Tanveer Chowdhury reports from one of the worst hit areas in southeastern Bangladesh.
5: We're in a village in Bashkali, southeastern Bangladesh. It's 80 kilometres from the port city Chittagong. Village after village are inundated with flood water. 7 days of incessant rain has flooded this area, and it's in the coastal belt. Many farmers have been stranded in these houses. They're getting some relief from private organizations, but not much from the government. Nearly 500,000 farmers are supposedly affected and their crops are damaged in this flood-affected area in southeast and northeast of Bangladesh. That's according to the Bangladesh Government Agriculture Department. More than 1 million people are affected directly or indirectly. Tens of thousands are stranded and waiting for relief and fresh water. Many of these farmers will take months, if not years, to recover from this flood, which is very frequent in Bangladesh, and it's getting worse, the rain pattern and the weather pattern, because of the climate change. People are waiting to see what the government does, because many of them haven't received any kind of relief, fresh water, dry food, or anything. They're desperate for that. The good news is it hasn't been raining for past 2 days, and the water is receding in most of the southeast region of Bangladesh. Tanvir Chaudhary, Al Jazeera, Bashkali, Chattogram, Bangladesh.
1: A Chinese tech company has unveiled an AI-driven robot that it says is the first of its kind designed to tackle loneliness. The companion robots are sent to provide owners with unconditional love. Katrina Yu tells us more from Shenzhen in southern China.
6: What if you could have a companion that would never leave, never age, and never die? Well, now you can. The only catch, it's a robot.
7: 你好呀.
6: Chinese company UB Tech has unveiled what it says is the world's first companion humanoid robot. It features soft, warm skin, human-like facial expressions, and the AI-driven ability to have and remember conversations. Unlike most humanoids, which are designed for work or help around the house, this robot has one purpose only: to ease the owner's loneliness.
8: No human relative or partner can accompany us through our entire lives. Only our ultra-bionic robots can share such an intimate bond, staying by our side from birth until death, and offering us unconditional love and trust.
6: They're customizable and can be built to resemble your favorite fictional character. They can even be made to look and sound like a loved one, using photos and voice recordings.
9: Only Nathan.
6: If that sounds familiar, it's because this concept has been explored for decades in science fiction.
10: I'm Rachel. You feel our work is not a benefit to the public.
11: The company behind these robots say they'll never be able to replace real human relationships. But that's exactly what they're designed to do, be a companion for the lonely, a stand-in for an otherwise absent person. And whether you think that's a good thing or a bad thing depends on your perspective.
6: Psychologists warn against using technology to mimic human connection, saying it can do severe harm to people's mental health, especially those who are already vulnerable and isolated. But the firm says the business case is sound. They're targeting a market of 120 million single and 320 million elderly people in China. It doesn't come cheap. A tabletop version costs around $18,000. A 183-centimeter tall masculine model will set you back $145,000. In case you're wondering, this robot is designed to meet only emotional needs. And what do you get for your money? I tried talking to one.
11: What are your hobbies? Do you have any interests, any hobbies?
6: Seems there are a lot of issues to iron out before they're delivered in September. The company says this is only the beginning, that eventually every household will have a companion robot. Katrina Yu, Al Jazeera, Shenzhen, China.
1: And still ahead now, Al Jazeera, the latest World Cup news will be live with the fans in Paris as France target a third consecutive appearance in the final.
12: 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I'm Alex Marquardt. 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
1: From global markets and economies,
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3: The biggest FIFA World Cup in history is nearing its climax.
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6: Lionel Messi is ready for the next act in Argentina's drama-filled title defence.
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3: The World Cup on Al Jazeera. Thank you.

0: George Gardner's there, a reminder of our top stories. Donald Trump has reversed his earlier announcement that the US would impose a 20% fee on cargo travelling through the Strait of Hormuz. The US president says that after speaking with Middle East leaders, various Gulf states will invest in America instead. It comes as the US Navy is set to enforce a reimposed blockade of Iranian ports starting in less than an hour at 20 GMT. Iran's Revolutionary Guards have warned that not another drop of oil and gas will be exported from the region. Kuwait and Bahrain have sounded warning sirens in the last few hours. Kuwait says its military is intercepting hostile projectiles. Vessels in the Strait of Hormuz have also been hit.
1: Hello there, I'm Andy Richardson. France versus Spain and Mbappe versus Yamal. Whatever way you sell it, it's a blockbuster World Cup semi-final. The match just getting underway in Dallas with fans following the action around the world. Spain aiming to return to the final for the first time since they won the trophy back in 2010. France, they could be on their way to the title decider for a third straight time. Let's cross live now to Natasha Butler in Paris. She's there with thousands of fans. A huge test for France tonight. How is the atmosphere among supporters where you are?
2: Well, I have to say, if you can see behind me, everyone is glued to the screen. It feels a little bit tense. I think they're just waiting to see. Yes, they're waiting to see if there was a penalty there. There's a lot of tension. Of course, there is a lot of pressure because they know that France is playing Spain. They're both some of the best teams in this tournament. But, of course, supporters want their team to go all the way. If they do go through, of course, to the final, it would be the third in the row. And that's what everyone is hoping for and waiting for here.
1: Natasha, tell us about this team and how it's been able to connect with all parts of France.
2: Team, there's a lot of talent, a lot of skill and a lot of flair, and you know, it's really a team that's captured people's imaginations, and not just football supporters but many others as well. Look, supporters of the team say this is the best in many ways of what France has to offer in all its diversity, and some of the racist comments that have been thrown at the team, mainly by people outside of France. We saw, for example, recently some of those comments by the former Spanish Prime Minister have gone down very badly here in France, indeed, because there is a lot of support for this team, and clearly all the people here are hoping that they might win this World Cup.
1: Natasha Butler, live for us there in Paris. There are slightly more animated scenes there in Madrid, where they are celebrating the opening goal of that semi-final. Spain have taken the lead. They are leading 1-0. Less than half an hour gone in that game, though, so still plenty of time for the drama to unfold as that semi-final continues. Now, the winner of that match will face either England or Argentina. They'll play in the other semi in Atlanta on Wednesday. It will be the first time that England have come up against Lionel Messi, which means it may be a busy night for their goalkeeper, Jordan Pickford.
3: It's a great to be able to finally come up against him for so long and watching him as a kid. And yeah, but we all know how good Messi is, but we also know how good Argentina is. So can't just solely rely on Messi. We've got to focus on the other strengths as well and the other weaknesses we can take advantage of.
1: Pictures here of Argentina's final training session ahead of that game in Kansas. FIFA's tracking data tells us that 39-year-old Messi is moving at walking pace for nearly two-thirds of the time during his games, but it does seem to be working out pretty well for him so far. This is the first competitive fixture between the sides for 24 years in what is the latest chapter of a long-standing World Cup rivalry. Dates back to 1966. Argentina's captain was red-carded and England won the quarter-final in that tournament 1-0. It's a match still known in Argentina as the theft of the century. 20 years later, Argentina, they got their revenge. The famous hand of God goal from Diego Maradona put Argentina on their way to victory, 2-1 in that quarter-final. They'd win again in 1998. David Beckham sent off before Argentina won on penalties in the round of 16. 4 years later, Beckham went some way to redeeming himself, his penalty enough to get the better of Argentina in the group stage.
4: What's really exciting for me is that we're just one step away from another World Cup final. There is no greater motivation than that. As for any concerns, of course, there are always some. We're facing a top-quality team with outstanding players and an excellent coach, but that's exactly what we've been preparing for.
1: Well, Argentina fans hoping that their team's on their way to successfully defending the title, and they say the history between the sides will only add to the occasion.
5: We know they are still bitter about the goal that Maradona scored with his hand, so there are many things added to this game.
6: It's going to be complicated to beat them, but I think we can find a way. Even if they're winning in the 80th minute, I won't lose my faith.
1: Well, the final golf major of the tournament tees off in England on Thursday. The home players there say even they'll be keeping one eye on the football.
7: For those guys, they definitely carry a nation on their shoulders a lot more than we do. And they've been doing a great job, and it's great to have them in the semi-finals again. And, we're a great team, so it's great to watch, and it's great to have that, like, positive hope.
1: Well, as fans fill stadiums at the World Cup, many in the Syrian city of Aleppo are rediscovering a simple freedom. Obeida Hitzer has sent this report from Aleppo, where football is once more a focal point for hope.
8: The sound of football fans cheering is universal. Here in Aleppo, it's a sound that was silenced by fear. But this game was attended by at least 4,000 fans. A testament to a changing demographic landscape.
9: The regime was dividing us and turned us against each other. After the liberation, we are a united nation, a united people, and one government. Now we're cheering for our teams as they compete on the pitch from here in the stands. This is a blessing.
8: Chants from the crowd included songs sung by the opposition for years, calling for the unity of Syria's people, something that was impossible to do in Aleppo before the toppling of the Assad regime. Fans of Hurriya, or Freedom, say their loyalty once made them targets of the previous regime's security forces, or Mukhabarat.
10: The Hurriya club was specifically pressured for years just because of its name. We couldn't say anything, not about football or politics, but now we have freedom of expression, whether it's about sports or politics. We say what we want without fear.
8: Fear of forced conscription by the Assad regime meant young men once stayed behind locked doors. Now, they are the face of the crowd.
11: I love Hurriya. Even though we're losing by 3 goals, we're here to have fun and enjoy the match. The team is doing much better this year. And even if we lose, we will always get better.
8: For those who returned from exile, the sight of a full stadium was the ultimate homecoming.
12: In the past, young men wouldn't dare to come to matches like this to avoid being forcibly conscripted. I fled to Turkey for 11 years to avoid the regime's oppression. I'm so happy to be back and able to support my team.
8: According to the UN, half of Syria's population is younger than 25 years old, the youngest in the region. And the fans at this match say the packed stands are a symbol of their resilience.
13: The roar of this crowd isn't just about the game. It's the sound of a new generation finally being allowed to

0: by its own rules. And young people here say the freedom to cheer is a step towards taking back public life. Obaid Ahito, Al Jazeera, Aleppo, Syria.
1: Well, Norway's national team has certainly brought its country together. One last time, tens of thousands of fans gathering in Oslo to welcome the team home. Norway were back at the finals for the first time since 1998. They were knocked out in the quarterfinals by England, but it was their best ever World Cup performance. And of course, growing now a social media sensation. We'll have another World Cup update later on with all the action and reaction from that France versus Spain semi-final. Spain leading 1-0. Stay with us here on Al Jazeera.
2: How can there be such a fundamental discrepancy on such a core issue?
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4: They need to agree on principles.
3: President Trump wants this to end. That's going to be very hard.
5: The top 1% is benefiting. The question is, who might have had some insider information?
6: Upfront tackles the big issues on Al Jazeera.

0: Hey there, I'm Scott McLean. This is Counting the Cost on Al Jazeera, your look at the world of business and economics. Called the digital gold and seen as a hedge against uncertainty. Yet, Bitcoin has lost around half its value since its peak. Will the slide continue, or is cryptocurrency really just a store of value? Institutional money is moving in, politicians are embracing the tokens, but they are also being used by sanctioned states and in political financing. Is crypto becoming a parallel financial system, and can regulators keep up? And is cryptocurrency actually worth the investment? We will put that question to the test. Bigger than expected, harder to dismiss. The cryptocurrency market is now worth more than $2 trillion. Yet, Bitcoin has lost more than half its value since prices hit their peak in October 2025. Despite repeated boom and bust cycles, institutional investors are pouring billions into the digital assets. Traditional banks are embracing them. Politicians are becoming some of their biggest champions and beneficiaries. And governments are racing to write the rules. But cryptocurrency is also becoming a tool for political interference and for sanctioned states seeking to move money beyond the traditional financial system. As the tokens move further into the mainstream, is regulation keeping pace? Fintan Monahan reports.
1: When Donald Trump returned to office in 2025, he pledged to make the United States the world leader in digital finance.
2: I promise to make America the Bitcoin superpower of the world and the crypto capital of the planet, and we're taking historic action to deliver on that promise.
3: Thank you very much, everybody.
1: True to his word, Trump has loosened regulations and signed legislation aimed at boosting consumer confidence in digital assets. He set up a U.S. strategic Bitcoin reserve and hosted events at the White House promoting the crypto industry. At the same time, his own companies have made huge profits. World Liberty Financial's crypto trading made him more than $500 million in 2025. Trump insists there's no conflict of interest and that his business affairs are in a blind trust administered by his sons.
2: Well, I've made a lot of money before I became president, and they invest my money, and I don't talk to them. I don't even speak to them. So I have many people, I don't know what they call it, closed accounts or something. You put your money in, and that's it. I don't talk to them.
1: Trump isn't the only politician to come under scrutiny. Argentina's president, Javier Milei, and UK Reform Party leader Nigel Farage are both big boosters of digital currencies, and both were accused of corruption linked to the industry. There's also concerns over how digital assets are being used. Analysts say Russia, Iran, and North Korea have been able to evade sanctions by using digital currencies to buy weapons and make transactions outside of established banking systems. Despite the challenges, adoption of digital currencies is growing. Central banks in more than 70 countries are seriously exploring the possibility of issuing their own digital currencies. Most countries allow citizens to trade in cryptocurrency, with only a small number that

0: Talk about cryptocurrencies and digital currencies, they're not all the same. There are reasons some are considered more stable and more viable than others. Take Bitcoin, for example. One reason it's considered valuable is that there is a limited supply. Only a certain number are created and enter the market in any given year. But some digital tokens are not limited in this way. Whoever issues them can add more whenever they want. Many of these become novelty items like meme coins. Their price can rise and fall very sharply. Then there's the so-called stablecoins. These are tied to a traditional currency like the U.S. dollar. Because they're pegged this way, their value is supposed to hold steady. Let's take a look at how cryptocurrencies work and what makes them different to conventional money.
1: Every day, we buy and sell things using currencies like the U.S. dollar, the U.K. pound sterling, or the Chinese yuan. These are called fiat currencies. They're issued by central banks and backed by governments. Their value is linked to confidence in the strength of the national economy. Cryptocurrencies are different. They're digital assets that exist outside of traditional banking networks. Transactions are recorded using a technology called blockchain across a decentralized computer network. Promoters say it offers many advantages. Many cryptocurrencies can be traded quickly and cheaply across international borders. They operate independently of governments and central banks, and transactions can be made anonymously. And they're seen as an alternative way to store value alongside conventional assets like gold or traditional currencies. But there are drawbacks. Most cryptocurrencies are worth whatever people are willing to pay for them. And that can lead to big swings in prices. This is a big reason why they still aren't widely used as a means of payment. In 2021, the Tesla car company said it would begin accepting Bitcoin payments, but it stopped just a few months later. But digital currency is expanding into conventional finance. Many central banks are developing digital versions of their own fiat currencies, bringing digital payments into the traditional financial system.
0: All right, let's unpack this more with our guests. We're joined by James Butterfill. He's the head of research at CoinShares. He's in London. In Durham, North Carolina, we're joined by Lee Reiners. He's a lecturing fellow at Duke University, and he's also a former Federal Reserve economist. And in Denver, Colorado, we're joined by Timothy Massad. He is the former chairman of the Commodity Futures Trading Commission, or the CFTC. He is also a research fellow at the Kennedy School of Government at Harvard University. We have a very smart panel today, gentlemen. James, we'll start with you. I want to ask you about, you might call it the gold standard of the cryptocurrency world. Of course, we are talking about Bitcoin. Bitcoin hit its peak in October of last year. It reached $126,000 for one single Bitcoin. Yet, since then, it's come down to around by about 50%. Help me understand, why have we seen such a huge drop in the value of Bitcoin?
2: Yeah, well, it's interesting you compare it to gold in some respects. It is this asset that is of very fixed supply, potentially the hardest asset that we know of in that respect. It's sensitive to many things. And because it is that sort of hard asset, that store of value, it's sensitive to monetary policy action. And we've seen the Fed become much more hawkish over the last year. And that's really weighed on the price. There's also something else going on. Whales, the very large holders of Bitcoin, have been selling Bitcoin in this belief in the four-year cycle. And we've seen around $39 billion of selling since October. They've now stopped selling, but that certainly had a massive impact on price. What differentiates it, though, from gold? I think it's like a store of value, but with a growth element to it, in the respect that it's likely to grow as the internet grows. That's something that's different to gold in that respect. So it is vulnerable to these big corrections occasionally.
0: Okay, that's an interesting point. Lee, in your view, what is the value of Bitcoin based on? Because if you look at a company, of course, you can look at profit and loss, you can look at assets, the balance sheet. You kind of have an idea more or less of what a company is going to make, what it might be worth. What is it worth for Bitcoin?
3: Well, I mean, at the end of the day, it's worth whatever people are willing to pay for it, which, as you noted at the top, is a lot less than it was back in October. I mean, Bitcoin and other cryptocurrencies' fundamental challenge has always been one of valuation. You know, any investor, when they make a decision to either buy or sell an asset, They have to come to a determination whether or not the asset is currently undervalued or overvalued.

0: overvalued given its market price. And they typically do that by projecting a stream of future earnings, right? Future cash flows, and then discounting those to present time. Well, of course, as you noted, that doesn't work with Bitcoin because there's no earnings, right? It doesn't generate cash flow. There's no legal entity. It's just code. And that means the asset is really subject to, psychological whims and is, reliant on narrative to sort of drive new people to into the market to buy it, to push the price up. As James said, for a long time, the narrative was that, well, Bitcoin's digital gold because there's always going to be, only 21 million coins will ever be circulated, just like there's a fixed supply of gold. Well, that narrative was blown out of the water, a few years ago when inflation reared its ugly head and gold went up and Bitcoin went down. Then it's pivoted to, oh, Web3 and in the metaverse, we're all going to be using crypto. Of course, no one talks about that anymore. Then Donald Trump came back into office, and certainly that is responsible, I think, for a large portion of the run-up, to 125,000. And certainly he's implemented a number of policies that are favorable to the crypto industry. But that sort of supply of things he can do has been exhausted. And so they sort of run out of narratives to drive the price up. And the final thing I'll note is that, Bitcoin is not the shiny new thing on the block anymore, right? For investors that have an appetite to speculate, there are a lot of newer asset classes that seem to be more appealing at the moment. AI obviously is the most notable, but we also have prediction markets and things like that. So keep in mind, the first Bitcoin transaction was 2009. Right, so this is not a new asset, and I think, by and large, sort of the retail investor community has sort of moved on to other things.
1: Tim, whether you agree with it or not, some people do see Bitcoin as a kind of store of value. And if you look at Bitcoin over the last 5 years, if you bought Bitcoin 5 years ago, well, you would have been up 87%. Inflation in that time is up 24%. So if you look at it in this way, both are up by more Bitcoin. So in that way, you're doing pretty well. But I just wonder if you'll humor me for a second here. If you price Bitcoin in gold, if you look at 5 years ago, it would have taken you 18 ounces of gold to buy one single Bitcoin. Fast forward to today, it is actually getting cheaper to buy Bitcoin if you price it in gold. It only takes 15 ounces of gold. So, Tim, I wonder, does this kind of show that gold is still really, hate to use the pun, but the gold standard in holding value?
2: Well, I'm no expert on gold. I guess what I would say is, when people talk about something being a store of value, traditionally that meant that you could put your money there and it would in fact not decline in value over time. People started using that phrase for Bitcoin when it wasn't declining. I think a lot of investors who bought Bitcoin at the peak and have now suffered these 50% losses wouldn't say it's a store of value anymore. And I agree with a lot of what Lee said. A lot of the speculative interest in Bitcoin has moved to prediction markets. I think a lot of people have realized it's not going to ever be a good means of payment. Stablecoins might be, but Bitcoin won't be. And we have had, the most pro-crypto president behind it. So it's had these tailwinds, and they've done a lot of things like stop bringing enforcement actions, change the policy, and yet we're seeing this decline. To me, sure, people will continue to hold it. It might go back up, but I think a lot of interest that was there before has declined.
1: And a lot of the value of this ultimately comes down to regulation and what our political leaders think about it. And we brought up a tweet from 2019. The president of the free world at the time, Donald Trump, said he is not a fan of Bitcoin, and he says the value is based on thin air. He also, it says, it facilitates unlawful behavior, including the drug trade. So, James, you're the true believer on this panel, and I just wonder, why was President Trump, who has come around since, but why was he wrong in 2019?
3: Calling me a true believer says that this is a faith, and it definitely isn't. I wouldn't say I was what they call a Bitcoin maxi either. I think some of the opinions expressed just now are quasi-valid. I'd say that, valuation of something is hugely subjective. I'd also

0: class Bitcoin as an emerging store of value. And in that, I mean, you have to understand that this is the birth of a brand new asset class. And with that comes very varied levels of understanding. Don't forget, gold in 1980 had an annualized volatility of 90%. So we call it a store of value now, but it certainly didn't feel like it back then. And we run this survey, and it tracks $1.3 trillion worth of assets. And we've been running it every quarter since 2021. And back in 2021, when the survey started, when asked the question, what were your reasons for adding digital assets to your portfolio? The response was 60% were saying speculation. Now that number is only 15%. What's really started to grow and take over is this idea of diversification in a portfolio. 40% of respondents, these are institutional investors, by the way, are saying that they believe it is a diversification tool. Another 30% say they want access to distributed ledger technology. It's also important, I think, to differentiate between Bitcoin and a lot of other cryptocurrencies. You can't lump them together. They're quite different. It's a bit like lumping all equities together in that respect.
1: And I definitely want
0: What's interesting about Donald Trump,
1: please.
0: And I put him together with several other very well-known investors, is you look at their transition in opinion over time on Twitter. So he started off ridiculing it, and I think as he's understood it better, he's become more accustomed to the idea of it. And I think that's symptomatic of something, an asset that is an emerging store of value or something people are getting used to.
1: Okay.
0: And there are many other quite well-known investors. So, for instance, three of the 8 superannuation funds, university pension funds in the US, now have it in their portfolios. So this is an idea that as people understand it better, so they're becoming more used to it as potential investment.
1: President Trump has obviously given plenty of signals to the market that he is into this. Around his inauguration date, January 2025, the value of Bitcoin hit $104,000 for one single Bitcoin. But there might be another reason he's into it. So 2 days before his inauguration, Trump-linked companies launched a meme coin called Official Trump. It started trading around $1.20 per coin. It got up to $75 on inauguration day, but this was mega volatility. Within the space of just 1 hour, it dropped some 45%. Fast forward to today, it's now trading around $1.62. There were a million people who bought this coin, and collectively, they lost $3.8 billion. So my question for you, Lee, is the only thing that you can really buy with this coin is Trump-themed merchandise. Is there any utility to this coin other than just enriching the people who founded it?
2: No. I mean, it's pretty as simple as that. I mean, you know, any meme coin has no fundamental value. It's simply a transfer of wealth between those who, you know, buy it and those who've issued it. And with the Trump meme coin, you know, obviously that's going to appeal mainly to his supporters. So as you noted, the president of the United States has made $3.8 billion off the backs of many of his most loyal supporters. And so Donald Trump's net worth, the majority of which is tied now to cryptocurrency and cryptocurrency ventures, which he started either shortly before he was inaugurated the second time or since he was inaugurated. And, you know, last week he released his financial disclosures, which revealed that last year he made $1.4 billion in revenue, right? I mean, this is dollar bills in a bank account that he made from his crypto ventures. So this is absolutely staggering. I don't think a lot of folks ever envisioned that this would be a situation that we would be here in America. And it's certainly thrown a wrench into ongoing negotiations in the U.S. Congress over how to regulate crypto, because now you have many Democrats who, you know, may previously have been amenable to voting for some type of crypto bill, or at least, you know, we're going to hold their nose and go along with it because they're afraid of all the spending that the crypto industry is doing, who are now saying, wait a second, if I vote for this bill, I'm going to vote to line Donald Trump's pockets. And that is not what I sign up for.
1: And what I found really interesting about Donald Trump's meme coin is what is perhaps less important here is not the actual value of the coin, but what's important is the volume.

0: volume of the trade. So even today, when it's down here at 162, in the last 24 hours, you've seen $170 million in volume moving around. The people who founded this coin make a tiny bit of money on every single transaction that is made. And to your point, Lee, President Trump, just on royalties from this alone, banked $635 million last year alone. So, Tim, what about this is concerning to you? I mean, do you find this concerning?
1: Yeah. Oh, it's outrageous. It's reprehensible. It's anti-American, un-American in my book. I mean, look, the thing about the meme coin is a lot of people may have bought it because they like the president, but a lot of people bought it to buy influence with the president. And it's the perfect bribery vehicle. And I'm not the only one who said that. Vitalik Buterin, the creator of Ethereum, has said that. And that's because someone who wants to buy influence can buy the coin and effectively then get cash to the president. You don't have to slip it under the table. And yet that person can claim they were simply buying to speculate on the price of a crypto asset. They weren't trying to buy influence. The other thing about the president's activities, you know, the disclosure form revealed that he's made $1.4 billion to date. The estimates are, or for 2025, I should say, the estimates are he's made a lot more because his activities have continued into 2026 and there's money sitting in entities that hasn't been distributed to him. But here's the thing. The president has promoted crypto. He's changed government policy to support crypto. He said people should be able to buy it for their retirement accounts. He said the U.S. should have a strategic reserve. But what does he do with his own money? He makes a quick buck from his meme coin and from some other tokens, and then he invests it in traditional assets.
0: Yeah.
1: He holds a little bit of crypto relative to his overall wealth. That may have just come from payments made to entities, but he's not a big investor in crypto.
0: Yeah, that's an interesting point.
1: That says a lot.
0: Yeah. And look, you mentioned political influence, but there is also something that President Trump pointed out in his 2019 tweet, and that is illicit activity. So this is from the blockchain analysis group Chainalysis. So they looked in 2021, about half of all the illicit uses in 2021 of cryptocurrency was on scams. Fast forward to today, two-thirds is not scams. It is actually sanctioned entities. So I guess I'm just confused, James. Why would President Trump, why would the United States government be pushing the use of cryptocurrency if one of the main uses of it is to evade U.S. sanctions?
2: Yeah, I mean, just on the point, I completely agree with the others about Trump coin. I think this is a grotesque use of cryptocurrencies. But, you know, I think we can't just label all crypto the same. It's a bit like saying, because of Enron, I don't like equities, I'm not going to invest. I think there's hugely divergent use cases for this. And unfortunately, it can reflect the ugliness of human nature, too, which isn't great. And I think it's abhorrent what's happened there. And I feel very sorry for some of those investors. But with regards to your point, sorry, the point you were making just
0: about illicit funds or illicit uses and sanctions evasions.
2: You have to put that into perspective. So the latest data for 2025 for Chainalysis, if you look at all the cryptocurrency or the Bitcoin volumes and cryptocurrency volumes, I think it was around $30 billion of illicit activity. That represents about 0.16% of all crypto volumes. The other thing to consider here, I'm not saying that this is not meaningful at all, but we just have to put things in perspective. If you look at the global money laundering sums in across the world, according to the IMF, that $30 billion represents less than 1% of global money laundering. So I'd argue, actually, that a lot of fiat currencies have a lot more to answer for than crypto and Bitcoin does.
0: Can I just ask you about one other thing, if I can, and that's just about the use of cryptocurrency as actual money. Why exactly has this not taken off as an actual payment method?
2: I think we sit, both in the UK and the US, with relatively stable currencies. Why would you move? There's no point. You pay your taxes in that currency. A lot of the, I'd say,

0: Bitcoin and other cryptocurrencies have not proven themselves as kind of payment or sort of currency systems yet. And I emphasize yet, because I still think there's the potential for that. But if you look at where all the organic growth is happening, it's in emerging market countries, places where governments are various things, or there's huge currency depreciation. So Venezuela, Iran, if you look at Bitcoin volumes in Iran, they represent 2.2% of GDP. People have seen a massive depreciation of their native currencies that they want an anchor for their assets. Bitcoin is an easy one. And perhaps a more palatable one is Ukraine. We saw a 250% rise in Ukraine volumes of Bitcoin when Russia hit, because actually it's much easier to walk across the border with a USB stick of Bitcoin on it than it is with a suitcase full of cash and it being confiscated. So there are genuine use cases for it as a currency.
1: Gentlemen, before we run, I just want to ask you one last question as part of our new segment called Is It Worth It? So Bitcoin, which is a proxy for the crypto market, is falling again, but we have been here before. In December 2013, it crossed $1,000 for the first time ever before losing more than 85%. In 2017, Bitcoin reached close to $20,000 and slumped more than 84% over the following year. In 2021, it peaked near $69,000, then dropped around 77%. In October 2025, it surpassed $126,000. So far, it's down around 50%. So is cryptocurrency worth buying? Analysts say crypto tends to follow four-year price cycles, 3 years of gains followed by 1 year of decline. They call them the four seasons of crypto. We're likely in another winter right now, which historically lasts 12 to 14 months and sees prices fall by as much as 85%, though not everyone agrees that the pattern actually holds. We're going to put this to our guests shortly, but first, many of our viewers, though, they are skeptical. We asked them, 85% voted no in a poll on our YouTube community page on whether crypto is actually worth the investment. So, gentlemen, we have 10 seconds each of you. James, is it worth it as an investment?
0: Longer term view, I think the dollar is losing its reserve currency status. What will replace that? I think Bitcoin and gold and others will have a part to play. So, yes, it's worth it.
1: Lee, is it worth it?
2: I try not to give investment advice, but what I tell my students is treat it like you're going to the casino. Don't spend more than you're willing to lose.
1: Tim.
3: Yeah, I would agree with Lee. It's purely speculative. I would add, though, the technology underlying it is potentially useful. It's just that most of the cryptocurrencies out there today aren't. You really do have to be prepared to just lose your money.
1: Gentlemen, thank you so much for being here. I wish we had more time. James Butterfill from CoinShares, Lee Reiners from Duke University, and Tim Massad from Harvard. And that is it for our show. You can get in touch with us on X. My handle is @ScottMcLean, and make sure to use the hashtag AJCTC when you do. Or drop us an email, countingthecost@aljazeera.net is our address. But there's more for you online at aljazeera.com/CTC. That'll take you straight to our page, which has individual reports, links, and entire episodes for you to catch up on. That is it for this edition of Counting the Cost. I'm Scott McLean from the whole team here in Doha. Thank you so much for watching. The news is next here on Al Jazeera. See ya.
4: 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Al Jazeera, from the front lines to the newsroom to you.
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0: and welcome to Al Jazeera. I'm Imran Khan. The time is now 19:59 GMT. And in the next few seconds, the US naval blockade of the Strait of Hormuz will begin. Washington says this blockade of Iran's coastline will include all traffic coming to and from its ports. It says humanitarian shipments will be allowed to pass, but they'll be subject to inspection. Iran says it'll exercise its sovereignty over the waterway, whatever the cost. Earlier, US President Donald Trump had announced a 20% fee on all cargo transiting the strait, something which he's now backtracked on. He now says the US has agreed to various trade and investment deals with Gulf states as compensation for guarding the waterway. We have correspondents on either side of the Gulf covering this story for us. We'll be in Tehran with Tahida Saadi shortly, as well as with Mohammed Val, who's standing by for us in Doha. But first, to Washington and Al Jazeera's Patty Culhane. Patty, let's begin with Donald Trump's 180 on these tolls. What's the background to that?
1: Well, he said, when speaking to reporters while talking to the Iraqi prime minister, he said that he got calls from, in his words, kings and emirs, and that they've promised to do massive investments in the United States, so there would be no need for that 20% toll that he had talked about less than 24 hours ago. So exactly what are these investments? Well, quite frankly, he didn't give any details. The president often makes these large announcements of huge investments with very few details, and he has put out very large numbers that independent firms have tracked and said those numbers tend to be exaggerated. Still, he is saying that the investment will be made and that will pay for the missions in Iran.
0: There have been very, very strong words in the press briefing at the Oval Office. Donald Trump called the Iranians very difficult people. On Truth Social, he talked about their lying, violent, malicious leadership, and that's a quote. And he's not really trying to set negotiations in any kind of friendly way going forward. So what's his plan?
1: Well, this is the president's pattern, right? When he gets upset, he calls the people who he's angry with names. He's been doing that consistently on and off when it comes to Iranian leaders throughout the entire conflict. At one point saying that the new leadership was easier to work with, and then now, of course, calling them those names. It's also important to point out in that post on social media, he said, oil is flowing like never before, and the Strait of Hormuz is open to all traffic except for Iranian ships, when in fact independent tracking companies can see what ships are going through the Strait of Hormuz. One report said there were just 10 on Monday. So for the president to say the strait is open is in fact not true. But this is what he does. He calls his opponents names. He tries to badger them into sitting down and negotiate. He believes it sends the message that he is strong and they are weak. So you can expect this to continue on social media and in front of the cameras for the days to come until we hear the other side of it.
0: I mean, talk about the other side of it. I mean, are there any dissenting voices warning the White House, American dissenting voices, about reimposing the blockade?
1: Surprisingly, no, because we did see the Republican-controlled House and the Republican-controlled Senate not long ago pass a resolution that told the president he had to stop military activity in Iran or get congressional approval. So that was pretty unheard of, to see the Republicans bucking the president. They don't really tend to do that under this administration. It doesn't have the full force of Congress because of the way it was done. But they were very critical and expressed relief when there was that brief ceasefire. So far, now they just got back into session. They were out of town for the July 4th holiday. But so far, they've been staying pretty quiet. Obviously, the big concern for them is going to be gas prices. When gas prices go up, they hear from their constituents. The entire House of Representatives and about a third of the Senate is up for re-election in November. It's going to come closer. It's closer than you think when it comes to American politics. And so the price of gas could have a direct impact on their chances for election. So we might hear more if that happens.
0: That's Patty Culhane, live for us from Washington, D.C. Tehran has warned that not another drop of oil and gas will be exported from the region as a result of the US naval blockade. That's as Iran's president hit back at Trump's latest comments and questioned America's military objectives.
2: Their rhetoric continues, but the question is, have they reached their goals on the battlefield? The people who decided to try and tear our country apart, what have their actions ultimately achieved now? We will defend every inch of our homeland with our actions. The disrespecting things they say are befitting of them, not us.
0: Now, Tahir Dasadi is live with us now from Tehran. We've got competing narratives, competing agendas here. The US says it is going to control the Strip. Iran says it controls the Strip. How does Iran effectively control the Strip?
3: Well, this is not for the first time that we can see such kind of controversy rhetorically speaking, and both sides are trying to project their power when it comes to the Strait of Hormuz. But from the Iranian side, they are saying that any ships and vessels transiting through the trajectory of this geostrategically significant choke point should be coordinated with the Iranian side. Meanwhile, Iranian Foreign Minister Abbas Araghchi came out to say that the country which should be compensated for the provision of the safety and security of commercial vessels is the Iranian side, not the American side. And also, he put emphasis that Iran is going to maintain the control over the strait. But practically speaking, we know that Iran is practicing a level of authority by just effectively showing that it does not allow ships and vessels to transit if there is no green light from the Iranian side. And over the past few days and nights, what we witnessed is indicative of that. We know that several oil tankers planning to transit or approaching the Strait of Hormuz were stopped, were even fired upon after what the Iranian side, specifically the Revolutionary Guards, called denying or disregarding the warnings from the Iranian side. So practically speaking, this is one side. Also, there are mines, we know that, on the way, and Iran is saying that the safe pathway to transit is the one that is close to actually Iranian territories. And on that, we've got the deputy foreign minister of the country, Kazem Gharibabadi, tonight is speaking to the state TV, saying that the reason behind the recent round of escalation is the determination of the new route close to the Omani side. And that is something that Iran is not obviously happy about. It's responding, and it's obviously creating more confrontation on the horizon.
0: Tahir, let's talk about the Memorandum of Understanding. It's the only document that was presented that was going to be a precursor to a final deal. Is anyone in Iran, officialdom, considering the Memorandum of Understanding to now be null and void?
3: Well, it didn't stand the test of time when we look at the statements from the Iranian side, specifically from the day one when it was signed. There was criticism coming from Iranian side saying that the United States is not fulfilling their commitments based on the Memorandum of Understanding. First, the halting of the exchange of fire and the Israeli attacks to the Lebanese territories was mentioned. Then later on, it turned out that the U.S. Treasury Department reimposed oil sanctions, and then also when it comes to the naval blockade by the Americans, which the U.S. President says now it is in place. Again, these were all other controversies. Let's keep in mind, the Memorandum of Understanding was supposed to pave the way for a continued diplomatic pathway to resolve the remaining issues. The assumption back in time was that part of these issues have been already solved, but when it came to the test of time, we saw that no, they haven't indeed, specifically when it comes to the Strait of Hormuz and the controversies in that regard. At this point, the rhetoric that we hear from the political establishment in Iran is that they are not that much hopeful about the implementation of that. They don't see it valid anymore. And that comes also from a context in which mistrust engulfs Iran's relations or any rapprochement by Tehran towards the United States.
0: Now, Tahir, you and I have been talking about this for a very long time now. But is Iran preparing for any visible way, through public statements or through preparation, for a resumption of the war?
3: Well, what we have been heard from the Iranian side was a two-sided message, a twofold message. They are saying that they are ready for confrontation. They are also ready for negotiation. And this is something that we have been hearing from Tehran since the long time, I would say, since the initiation of the confrontation. But the truth of the matter is that right now they are saying they are not interested in waging a war, but they are going to retaliate. They are going to strike back. And this is something that we see when

0: comes to the statements from the Joint Military Headquarters of Khatam al-Anbiya, the statements from IRGC over the past few days and nights, and other political statements coming from the officials, the political officials, it is quite crystal clear that Iranians are saying that every time an attack happens, US airstrikes targets certain points in the Iranian southern coast. We hear it from the Iranian side that they are ready for stronger, more crushing retaliatory strikes, and should they continue, Iran is going to further strike back. But in a larger context, also Iranians are warning that in case of an attack, there is going to be beyond the region, and the scale is going to be higher compared to the previous rounds of escalation.
1: That's Tohid Asadi there, live for us in Tehran. Thank you. Now let's go to Mohammed Val, who is here for us in Doha. The blockade is now 10 minutes old, but there have been attacks happening across the Gulf throughout the day and in the past days. Just bring us up to speed with the latest then.
2: Yeah, Imran, we have the Kuwaiti army talking about a number of missiles and drones being launched on Kuwait. And exactly, it says that it targeted several vital and civilian facilities with debris falling in a number of locations, causing material damage. And it also adds that the Kuwait army says it has detected since this evening till now one ballistic missile, five cruise missiles and 33 drones which were intercepted. That's just in Kuwait. But we have also attacks in Bahrain and in Jordan, and we have those three ships that were hit overnight, and search is still going on according to the Omani Maritime Center for three sailors who haven't yet been accounted for, and there is a confirmation of two that have been killed on those two super tankers that belong to the United Arab Emirates. Of course, they caught fire and then it was put under control, but now there are consequences and there is search for some sailors who are still missing. So a lot of action overnight and during the day, Iranians striking every here and there, and there are statements and sirens and a state of alert in these three countries. Apparently it's an ongoing situation and there might be more overnight. Iran has repeatedly confirmed that it is going to strike back against what it calls American bases in these Gulf countries whenever there is an American attack on Iranian soil.
1: Mohammed, there have been reactions from Gulf leaders. What's the general feeling about this renewed escalation?
2: Well, as always, whenever there are such attacks from the Iranian side, there is condemnation across the board in Gulf countries. The latest we have is from the Qatari Ministry of Foreign Affairs in a statement condemning these strikes and calling them violations and stressing that Qatar stands firmly with these countries, with the Hashemite Kingdom of Jordan, with the Kingdom of Bahrain, and also with Kuwait, in solidarity with these countries after they have been attacked again by Iran. So also in other countries, the United Arab Emirates overnight after the attack on those super tankers condemned this action, calling it a serious violation and a brazen attack on the country. And they have promised to take all necessary measures to make sure that this doesn't go unnoticed or unpunished. So these countries are bracing for more action from the Iranian side, but there is condemnation, there is anger, and there is dissatisfaction with the way the situation is developing, despite all the, and in view of all the efforts deployed by some of these countries, particularly here in Qatar and also Oman, to reach an agreement and to reduce the tension and prevent a return to war.
1: That's Mohammed Val, live for us there from Doha. Thank you very much. Let's go back to Patty Culhane, who is in Washington, D.C. 13 minutes and 28 seconds, that's how long the blockade has been in place for. The U.S. has confirmed this. I understand you have some more details, right?
3: I do, and you're right. Just they said it was going to go into effect, the blockade of Iranian ships and ports at 4. Central Command, obviously the military lead in that region, just put on social media that the blockade is in fact in full effect, saying they have 20 ships in the region and hundreds of aircraft. So what is this going to look like? Well, we've seen this before. What they do is they try and track any ship that they believe is trying to go into or come out of an Iranian port, and they send the warnings over the radio. If the ship doesn't turn around or doesn't pay attention, what they tend to do is usually

0: Usually a fighter jet launches and fires missiles into their propulsion, basically leaving the ship dead in the water. We saw them do that with multiple ships during the first blockade. Now they say that they're going to do it again. And the broader context of this is that the Trump administration really believes it was that blockade of Iranian ships and ports that brought Iran to the negotiating table the last time they came up with the ceasefire and memorandum of understanding. They say that Iran, when this is in place, lose hundreds of millions of dollars a day, which is in fact true. But there also were independent reports in the media from the intelligence community saying that Iran could last months with a full blockade. So the question I think Iran is asking the U.S. and the U.S. is looking to Iran to see who can put up with the pain the longest. So far, they both apparently think that they can.
1: Patty, thank you so much. That's Patty Culhane, live for us up from Washington, D.C. Now, meanwhile, Iran's parliament is discussing a bill on how to control the strait in the future. The U.S. and Iran are now nearly halfway through their 60-day ceasefire period, meant for negotiations. But Trump recently says the ceasefire is over, casting doubt on their agreement. And the United Nations has warned that renewed hostilities between the United States and Iran marked a major setback for civilians in the Middle East and beyond, while also calling for free movement of shipping through the Strait of Hormuz.
2: He said that all parties must respect and ensure respect for international humanitarian law, including by taking all necessary measures to protect civilians and civilian objects, and must respect their obligations under international human rights law. They must also independently and promptly investigate all alleged violations. That we believe that there must be free movement of shipping across the Strait of Hormuz. We stand against any efforts to restrict the freedom of movement of shipping.
1: Now, let's bring in our panel. Doug Bando is a senior fellow at the Cato Institute and a former special assistant to U.S. President Ronald Reagan. And Negar Mortazavi is a senior fellow at the Center for International Policy, and she's also the host of the Iran podcast. And they both join me live from Washington, D.C. I want to start with Doug first. The whole point of the memorandum of understanding was so that Donald Trump could try and get an off-ramp, but he seems to have climbed back on that ramp. Is this a strategic mistake?
3: Well, there's no particular reason to think he's going to do any better this time than he did before. Unfortunately, the MOU was ambiguous. Both sides have accused the other of violating the agreement. We've already been through the rounds of attacks. We see Iran pulling in the Gulf countries. Trump is going to find the same pressures on him in terms of international oil markets. So I don't see this as leading to a solution. Both sides need to come back to negotiate, but the more they attack each other, the harder that becomes.
1: Negar, we've talked about this before. The memorandum of understanding was seen by many people as a win for Tehran. However, it doesn't seem to have been able to capitalize that. Now, the Israelis and the U.S. are very insistent, saying that the Joint National Security Council is divided. That's Iranian leadership, and that's why they can't. And there's a fight going on. What do you make of that?
4: Well, exactly, Imran, as you mentioned, Iran couldn't capitalize on that yet. And the understanding or the strategy right now is that Donald Trump wants to essentially stretch the limits of what he signed on paper, because what he signed on paper was very good for Iran and not so good for him. And after he signed it, I think he started to realize, because he started to get criticized by not just many Democrats, but also Republicans, that he's giving away so much to Tehran. And he's trying to stretch those limits and get more concessions on the battlefield. And Tehran's strategy seems to be to respond and escalate on the battlefield to try to push the U.S. back to the limits of the MOU and then take the next step to that final peace deal. And I agree with Doug. I mean, what made President Trump think he's going to do better this time than the last time? This war is just not winnable, but I think he has forgotten, you know, the pains that Iran was able to cause. Yes, U.S. has absolute military supremacy, but Iran has the advantage of geography, strategy, asymmetric warfare, and they essentially forced the U.S. to exit the war the way they did. And it just seems like President Trump is not happy with how he did it, so he's trying to go back to the battlefield, impose

0: more pain and force to try to get more concessions.
1: Doug, it's an interesting point that Negar makes, because a lot of the Iranian calculation here is that perhaps it can absorb another round of violence from the Americans, but Donald Trump can't absorb the economic pressure. Now, we talked about that very briefly earlier, but the follow-up question I have there is, where is this going then? Because the Gulf states are under pressure. Donald Trump has suddenly said, actually, we're not going to do this toll. What we're going to do is investments. Those investments are already there. Is this a strategy that's floundering?
2: Yes, I mean, President Trump really doesn't have an effective strategy. He went into this war apparently on the assumption that a few days of bombing, decapitating the Iranian leadership, and then America would win. He actually talked about being able to help choose the next Iranian leadership. He imagined that the government of Iran would fall too quickly for them to close the Strait of Hormuz or to attack the Gulf countries. I mean, frankly, he went into this war in a dream world, you know, imagining everything was going to go wonderfully. The war would be over in a couple of weeks. He'd be victorious. When that didn't happen, he had no strategy. So at that point, all he could do is use America's military supremacy. It's absolute. The problem is, you use the military for a political end. He wasn't able to achieve that. And he suddenly found that the Iranian leadership had prepared for this. He managed regime change. It appears he's gotten a more nationalistic, a more antagonistic leadership that's more willing to resist. And unfortunately, who can bear the pain more? He's found the Gulf countries don't want to be bombarded. The Europeans and Asians need oil. America ultimately will. So he's in the same situation today. He's going to find all of these countries coming to him saying, you've got to end this. And the Iranians are betting that they can put up with a loss of revenue more easily and longer than he can put up with, and the Western world can put up with, an interruption of energy supplies. Negar, I'm afraid they are probably right.
1: Negar, the reason I asked Doug that particular question is I want to talk to you about the day after. If there is a resumption of hostilities, there will be a day after. Now, the day after last time was the Memorandum of Understanding, but that can't happen twice, surely.
0: Well, I mean, we'll see. I agree with Doug. I mean, this war has been so unpopular in the U.S. from the beginning. Every poll has shown that Americans are just done with these endless, useless wars in the Middle East. And I think this war is really the demonstration in the fastest, most transparent, clear way of why these wars are useless. I mean, talk about the goals from the beginning: destroying the nuclear program, changing the regime, destroying the army, destroying the navy. None of that happened. And then this new problem has been created as a direct result of the war, which is the Strait of Hormuz. How to resolve that? Also not possible through military means, kinetic on the battlefield, has to go back to the negotiating table. The problem with President Trump's thinking, or the lack of strategy, is that he thinks that pure force, hard power, is the solution, you know, peace through strength. Literally, he's trying to impose that on the Iranian side, and he's just found the worst rival to do that, because the Iranian motto is the exact opposite. Maximum pressure has produced maximum resistance, to the point that top echelons of the Iranian political structure are willing to die, become martyrs for this cause of resistance to the pressure, that the message is, we're not going to capitulate under force, and we're going to resist. Yes, there's going to be a lot of pain on the Iranian side, economic pain, destruction, civilian infrastructure, thousands dead. But nevertheless, that hasn't changed the policy. It's actually made them more resolved, more hardline, and more resistant to this idea. Because the thinking in Iran, just to wrap it, is long-term, that if we don't show this deterrence, and if we show weakness in the face of President Trump and the U.S. and Israel, this is going to continue and get worse and keep coming back to us.
1: Doug, there are only a limited number of tools in the diplomatic toolbox, right? You've got the Memorandum of Understanding, which is one way of doing it. You've got confidence-building measures, another way of doing it. You're exhausting all of those very quickly. The one thing that hasn't been done so far is somebody who can guarantee security. After this, does this give China, perhaps, Russia, perhaps, a chance to become the guarantors? Because they're the only people that Iran seems to really trust now.
2: Neither one of them is going to go to war for Iran, and Iran knows that. China has been very careful to limit its military commitments. It's focused on its own region, particularly Taiwan and the South China Sea. Russia is very involved in Ukraine. You know, they have made some economic commitments to Iran. They're probably providing some intelligence. They've helped out technology, for example, drones. But they are not going to get directly involved. Iran's view is it's on its own. Iran survived an 8-year war with Iraq, a horrendous war, Saddam Hussein, who attacked back in 1980. You know, they've been through this before. They lived through it. They were prepared, I think, now to go through the same kind of hardship. And they understand they can't count on anyone else. And that's one of the problems here, is that from their standpoint,
1: sorry,
2: they cannot
1: trust
2: the United
1: States. Sorry, Doug, I'm going to stop you there because we are running out of time. And I want to come back very quickly to Negar. Negar, on February 28th, they were negotiating, both parties, and then the war happened, led by Israel and America. There's no diplomacy that the Iranians can trust here now that this has happened effectively again.
0: Absolutely, and that's the problem on the U.S. side. I mean, there's always been little trust in Tehran for Washington, but President Trump has really brought that to the level of almost zero. Last year also, let's not forget, June 25, they were negotiating, and the 12-day war happened again this year. And then in the middle of the war, they signed the memorandum, which from Tehran's perspective is constantly being violated. The Lebanon issue with Israel violating, the Hormuz, U.S. trying to force open its own parallel way without coordinating with Iran, and really not ending the war and its threats, and the U.S., you know, forces that were supposed to be removed from Iran's vicinity. So, yes, there's very little trust. And that's why the style of diplomacy has also changed, basically from the Iranian viewpoint. If there's going to be frozen
1: Negar, sadly,
0: assets on
1: block,
0: we want to see
1: that
0: money.
1: We are out of time. I thank you both for a spirited discussion. That's Doug Bando and Negar Murtazavi. Now, the hostilities around the strait continue. There's been more reports of explosions along Iran's southern coast in the last few hours. The most recent coming from Keshem Island. Local officials say US projectiles hit the area. Kuwait and Bahrain have sounded warning sirens in the last few hours. Kuwait says an Iranian attack hit a Navy vessel, injuring 4 people. In recent days, Iran has also launched drone and missile attacks on Jordan, the UAE, Oman and Qatar. Vessels in the Strait of Hormuz have also been hit. Some other news now, and in northern Gaza, Israel has launched a drone strike on a police station in Jabalia refugee camp. The attack killed at least 8 Palestinians. Gaza health officials say more than 73,000 Palestinians have been killed since October 2023. And in the south, Israeli forces killed a 9-year-old boy after opening fire on tents sheltering displaced Palestinians. Mutaz Abu Shar was the only surviving child in his family. The father and brother were killed in earlier Israeli attacks. Annie Mahmoud has more from Gaza City.
3: Grieving families are everywhere now, from northern part of the strip to the city of Khan Yunis to the central area of those who are trying to scramble for a shelter as the Israeli military open its fire and heavy artillery is across the eastern part of Deir el-Balah city. People literally are in the streets now seeking shelter in that area. But 11 more people have been added to the growing list of the death toll across the Gaza Strip. A 9-year-old boy earlier this morning was shot and killed by the heavy machine guns that were fired at displacement sites in Al Mawasi area. The boy was shot and was critically injured, was bleeding. By the time his relatives picked him up to Nasser Medical Complex, he was already dead by that time. Just another child, another grieving family, another reminder of the human cost of the ongoing genocidal act. It's worth pointing out the boy lost his father and his brother during the war in the past months and was left under the care of his relatives in that displacement site. 7 more people were killed in a separate attack by a drone strike. 4 missiles were fired at a police station in the northern part of the strip in Al-Fallujah area in Jabalia, a popular market area. The purpose of the police personnel, law enforcement, to maintain some sort of order and organization in that area when a drone strike just killed seven of the people inside the tent, including the director of the police station, his deputy, and five more of the personnel in that area. In a different attacks, the Israeli military killed another person in Khan Yunis, an Al-Qadisiyya displacement camp, and one person just succumbed to his wound that he sustained 2 days ago, just bringing the total number to 11 people.
1: Ukraine says Russian forces have struck a civilian vessel near the port of Odessa. A Ukrainian Navy spokesman said there were no casualties. Pictures from the scene show a ship on fire, but it's not yet clear whether that's the same vessel officials say was hit. Meanwhile, Ukraine's military says it carried out overnight strikes on two oil refineries in Russia's Bashkortostan region and Krasnodar regions. The armed forces chief of staff said the attack sparked fires at both facilities. Kyiv has increasingly targeted Moscow's energy facilities with long-range drone strikes, aiming to disrupt fuel supplies. Ukraine has also stepped up attacks on Russian vessels suspected of carrying sanctioned oil in the Sea of Azov and the Black Sea. It's part of a campaign to reduce Moscow's oil revenue from oil exports, which the Kremlin uses to fund its war against Ukraine. Audrey McAlpine has more from Kyiv.
4: Ukraine says it's fighting the war on land, at sea, and in the air, and it's having relative success. Back in June, Ukrainian President Volodymyr Zelensky announced a 40-day influence operation where Ukraine would essentially ramp up attacks into Russia. On land, it has largely stalled Russia's advance, or at least slowed it. At sea, it struck over 100 Shadow Fleet vessels just in the last week alone. And in the air, it's continuing its long-range drone strikes into Russia, crippling its oil industry and continuing its mid-range strikes on Crimea as it seeks to lock down logistics on the Russian-controlled peninsula. The man in charge of those operations had this to say.
5: We are closing off the access routes now, not the exit routes. We are not touching the Crimean bridge, if you noticed. Let them get out over it. Let all those millions get over the bridge without stopping and drive away beyond the Urals.
4: And while Ukraine has largely slowed down Russia's advance on the battlefield, Russia in turn doubling down on its attacks using ballistic missiles on Ukrainian cities, as well as increasing attacks on vessels parked in Ukrainian ports. Now, on Monday, Ukraine met with other members of the Coalition of the Willing to discuss how to thwart these Russian attacks, in particular, ballistic ones. But there's one term that's important to remember when it comes to Ukraine's new strategy of this 40-day influence operation, which is the word influence. It's all in an effort, Ukraine says, to influence Russia back to the negotiating table. Audrey McAlpine, Al Jazeera, Kyiv.
1: The U.S. blockade on Iranian ports and shipping is now 32 minutes old. Stay with us and we'll bring you the latest throughout the night.

After the Second World War, the widely accepted legal definition of genocide under international law is an Article 2 of what's called the 1948 Genocide Convention. It's defined as acts committed with the intent to destroy, in whole or in part, a national, ethnical, racial, or religious group. Since then, the world has been confronted with a question that seems both simple and impossible at the same time. How could genocide be prevented from ever happening again? But the decades that followed proved that the story was far from over. From Cambodia to Rwanda, from Darfur to Myanmar, and now to Gaza, the world has found itself returning to the same question. How does it keep happening? To understand genocide, we have to look at what happens before the killing begins. Again and again, we've seen the same patterns emerge in how genocide takes shape. The mechanisms that allow the killing to move faster than conscience could follow. Each time, the world said, never again. Each time, the infrastructure was already in place before anyone used that phrase. What follows is the same pattern, and a case

0: Usher. She grew up hearing stories of the genocide that began in Darfur in 2003. She never imagined that, more than 20 years later, she would find herself living through a new chapter of the same tragedy.
1: شفت أصلاً من آلاف البيوت المحروقة حتى ناس ميتين الجثث دي مرمية في كل الكويا يعني كيف صغير كيف صغير تلقاهم كلاب دي تحوم في جثث مرمية بيوت محرقة.
2: So genocide, at its most basic, is the attempt to destroy groups.
0: We begin with Darfur not because it was the first case in the 21st century, but because the pattern was unmistakable there.
3: Over many years, the warning signs of genocide have become known.
0: What you learn in Darfur, you will recognize elsewhere.
4: The story of Darfur's genocide in the early 2000s is an example and a symptom of a system that has relied all too often on violence against civilians to handle deep and difficult political problems.
0: For more than 20 years, Darfur has been described through aftermath.
2: This is not a type of violence that happens randomly, that happens spontaneously, or happens just in one small location. Generally, this is violence that requires buy-in from the most senior leadership of a state.
0: This isn't only an investigation into what happened in places like Darfur. It's an investigation into how a genocide takes shape, the conditions that have to be built, the stories that have to be repeated, the systems that have to align before the destruction of a people becomes possible. So what has to happen to a people before you can commit what many people call genocide? Before Darfur became shorthand for catastrophe, it was a place people belonged to. It is vast, roughly the size of mainland Spain, and for generations, it was home to farming communities, pastoralist communities, and families whose identities didn't fit neatly into the categories outsiders would later use to explain the violence.
1: من 2003 ده كان بين الجنس عادي الجنس كده لشنو الجنس كده ليه يعني كان في ضرب بقتل حتى فقدنا ناس كثيرة أنا بسمع بس سميتها لكن ما عشت معهم زي ده يخشوا لهم يوم بيجيكم يقتلوهم يحرقوهم أي حق ولا حق لا ينقص الناس كانت موسم الحرب الحروب العادة الأطفال المريمين ماتوا فيها يعني أمك دي قدامه كده طالعة رقبتها قدامه كده شوف هذا بس بيع ناس طرفهم قدامه.
0: So what actually divided them? Darfur's people lived by the land in two different ways. To the north, pastoralist communities, many identifying as Arab, moved with their herds, following grass and water across long seasonal routes. In the central belt, farming communities, the Fur, the Masalit, and the Zagawa, among others, stayed with their crops, worked a plot of land, kept cattle close to home.
4: There was already a tension between those communities and the farming communities of the largely African ethnic groups in Darfur.
0: So when water and grazing began to disappear, those two ways of life collided.
3: This was a tribal conflict, and it was resolved by customary means.
0: There were systems, mediation traditions, the Judea, the process of elders convening to hear grievances and negotiate resolutions. That was until January 1971, when Sudan's President Naimiri abolished the native administration system. Tribal chiefs who had mediated disputes for generations were increasingly sidelined or co-opted. Customary courts that once handled local grievances were weakened, and in many

0: Many areas shut down entirely by war and state interference. What replaced them was not justice, it was administration. Officials appointed by Khartoum, governing districts whose borders had been drawn in an office hundreds of miles away, with no standing in the communities they now presided over. At the same time, Darfur was being hit by worsening environmental stress. By 1984, the drought had become a catastrophe, a famine that killed around 100,000 people in Darfur alone, according to the World Bank, driving mass displacement and the collapse of local economies. And the government in the capital, Khartoum, was slow to send aid. Darfur had long sat at the margins of Sudanese political life, distant from Khartoum, distant from power, distant from the infrastructure and resources concentrated in the country's center.
1: People in Darfur for many, many years felt they were neglected, felt they were forgotten.
0: When living conditions deteriorate, people go looking for explanations. And when legitimate systems fail, simpler stories rush in to fill the gap.
2: Who is seen to belong? Who is seen to have full rights? And who is seen not to have full rights? The places where genocide occurs, there is a hierarchy of citizenship.
0: This is where the pattern begins. The resentment against the center took the form of a rebellion. But the rebellion was not shared equally among all the groups in Darfur. The ideological divide took a turn in 1981, when Libyan-backed groups were distributing pamphlets in Darfur declaring that black Africans, referred to by the derogatory Arabic term Zurga, had no place in the region. Then, in 1989, Omar al-Bashir seized power in a military coup and immediately began reshaping the Sudanese state around an ideology of Arab and Islamic supremacy. What had been a current flowing through Darfur's politics became official policy. Sudanese nationalist elites promoted Tahrib, or Arabization, a policy that elevated Arabic language and Arab Islamic identity in government and education. In 1994, the Bashir regime divided Darfur into three separate federal states. The administrative boundaries were drawn in ways that fragmented the political power of the Fur, Darfur's largest non-Arab community, making unified mobilization against Khartoum harder.
2: It's a leadership decision to define the ideology of who belongs and who doesn't.
0: Identity stopped being an informal label and became the basis for who got land, who got protection, who got resources from the state.
2: One of the most disturbing common findings in studies of genocide is that those who perpetrate it often are ordinary people, and they're committing the violence for ordinary reasons.
0: Neighbors were not yet enemies, but an infrastructure of enmity was emerging. The categories were being made real. In April 2003, rebels from the Sudan Liberation Army carried out a raid on the government airbase at El Fasher.
1: The government and its army were simply not prepared for the rebellion on the scale that it happened.
3: They did not deploy their own army. They actually deliberately recruited militias from specific communities that already had grievances with the ethnic groups that they were targeting in the name of counterinsurgency.
0: This is a pattern the Sudan government had used before in the 1980s with the Bagara Murahaleen against Dinka communities in the south. And in the 1990s, Sudan used a similar pattern in the Nuba Mountains, relying on ethnically recruited militias against state forces to attack civilian populations while preserving deniability.
4: احنا بس جينا شجره كده قعدنا فيها تحت الضن ضيقتنا في محلنا ده ما في عربيه جعانين اكل ما في اننا واحده معانا ده ولد صغير عمره 6 شهور توفى من الجوع ومين حتى 4 يوم نحن زي ده قاعدين وخاله بس.
0: In November 1989, Bashir's government had created the Popular Defense Forces, the PDF, by law, a legally constituted paramilitary body designed to mobilize, equip, and fund military auxiliaries across Sudan. Members received training, uniforms, weapons, and food, but no salaries. The PDF was the legal architecture through which irregular forces could be organized, legitimized, and embedded alongside the state, with enough distance to preserve deniability.
3: So the dehumanization that happened in Darfur is very much part of the strategy of the Sudanese government and their allied militias.
0: In 2003, military intelligence officers and senior government officials traveled to Darfur. They met tribal leaders. Sheikh Musa Hilal, head of the Jalul, the Mahamid clan at the heart of the northern Rezegat, and the man who had hosted the armed remnants of Gaddafi's Islamic Legion a decade earlier, became the central organizer of militia recruitment in North Darfur. The message, according to those present, was direct. We have money. The Arab problem is with the Zagawa. For this reason, Arabs are joining the government.
2: Some people also thought, look, the government is telling me to do this. It's my obligation to do what the government says. That's my job as a citizen.
0: Groups with historical grievances against the Fur, Masalit, and Zagawa, and groups with interests in gaining access to their land, were specifically targeted. And the government provided incentives, not primarily cash, something more reliable.
3: Just go out and loot and take what you want, including land, including people, and food, and so on.
0: The pattern that followed was consistent enough to be documented across hundreds of attacks. First, Antonov bombers or helicopter gunships, civilian settlements targeted from the air, a government asset that only the state could deploy. Then, within hours, militia on horseback and in vehicles, sweeping into what remained. Men killed, women raped, children killed or taken.
1: Everywhere they go, they strip the towns and the cities. They down to vandalizing hospitals, universities, even things that have no value get destroyed.
3: The idea was to exact as much pain and suffering on the people themselves.
0: This was not incidental violence. The destruction of food, water, and livestock was targeted. The aim was to ensure that survivors could not return, that the land would be empty, and that the fighters would have reason to continue, because looting was the payment.
1: So the key to the vicious counterinsurgency mounted by the Bashir regime was impunity.
0: By the time the international community named what it was watching, the U.S. Secretary of State Colin Powell used the word genocide before the Senate Foreign Relations Committee in September 2004. More than a million people had already been displaced.
3: The International Criminal Court's work on Darfur has been slow, and it was only recently that the first accused person was brought to trial.
5: Ali Mohammed Ali Abdul Rahman was found guilty of war crimes and crimes against humanity, including murder, torture, and orchestrating rape.
0: The rural homelands of the Fur, Masalit, and Zagawa in north and west Darfur were, in large areas, empty.
1: So many of the same key actors who were involved in the violence and the massacres of 20, 25 years ago are there today.
3: The so-called Janjaweed, who were recruited in the early 2000s, have now grown up and they've morphed into something more formal called the Rapid Support Forces. And they are at war with the Sudanese government right now.
1: In the city of Al Fasha, a few months ago, when they overran the city, having subjected it to a starvation siege, they committed the most appalling, systematic, ethnically targeted massacres, killing civilians wantonly.
4: أبوه أو الولد كبير قاعد يسأل الشلوت ده عام أيوه يلا عنده ثلاثة بنات وولد واحد كبير لا مش عارف بيتر كبيرة بيته بس هو يتكلم الضو طلقة في محل الختام بدون ما عايش بس الضو طلقة مش عارف بيتر يشوني شوفة من تحنا أمهاتهم يكتروا الناس قدام أمهاتهم.
0: Before the RSF entered the city, they had surrounded it for 18 months. Not to destroy it militarily, to exhaust it, to starve it, to ensure that when the assault came, the population would be too weak to flee, too weak to resist, too malnourished to survive what followed.
4: جنايدا نزل في المحسن عادين يعني قربت الجنايدا ينزل عادين لنا حتى تحت.
0: The UN fact-finding mission documented what they found on the ground in those first days. Mass killings at documented sites, at the university, at the hospital, at the exit routes, at the earthen berms the RSF had built to trap civilians trying to flee.
4: جو دكاترة نفسيات هنا عشان أنا الليل ما بنوم أنا بقوم زي تجاري زين من هنا. يا هو دكتور نفسي قعدت معه وشرح لي يعني أنا من أجي أقعد مع ناس المدرسة حتى زي ذا يطلعوني أنا مجنونة يطلعوني أنا ما بعرف أتكلم.
0: Survivors describe what the fighters were saying as they moved through the city. Is there anyone Zagawa among you? If we find Zagawa, we will kill them all. These were not battlefield statements. They were instructions spoken aloud to crowds of civilians by fighters conducting door-to-door searches. In February 2026, the Independent International Fact-Finding Mission for Sudan published its report. Its title, Hallmarks of Genocide in El Fasher.
3: But there was no action from the rest of the world to meaningfully stop this violence.
0: The campaign also moved through leadership. Khamis Abdallah Abakar had spent his life in Darfur. He fought in the Masalit resistance during the first Darfur War, rose to command with the Sudan Liberation Movement, survived Bashir's prisons, and in 2021, after signing a peace agreement, became governor of West Darfur. When the RSF and allied Arab militias swept through El Janina in June 2023, killing hundreds of Masalit civilians, burning neighborhoods, leaving bodies in the streets, Abakar did what governors are supposed to do. He went on television. At 11:13 in the morning on June 14th, speaking by phone to El Hadath TV from somewhere inside a disintegrating city, he described what was happening with precision. Civilians are being killed indiscriminately and in large numbers. He called for international intervention. He said the army had not left its base to protect civilians. He named the RSF. The interview lasted 10 minutes. It would be his last public statement. Within 5 hours, Abakar had been captured. Half an hour later, he was dead. According to Masalit activists with knowledge of the final moments, Abakar was given the chance to retract his genocide statement. He refused. The RSF's response came the following day. They condemned the assassination of the man their commander was filmed detaining. They pointed the finger at what they called outlaws. They described the violence in El Janina as tribal conflict.
1: But no Sudanese and no observer of Sudan was remotely convinced by that line.
0: This is not improvised denial. It is a scripted response. And the script has been used before.
4: لا قاعد بيجي قاعد بيجي الأسوء لو كبرت يعني ضروري لازم تعرف أبوها وين وأنا ما أعرفها بس أكذب أنا أقول له هو مات أقول له هو ما بكون معسرين له أو بيكون مرق أو ما مرق.
1: If we are to interrupt the slide into mass inter-ethnic violence and genocide in many parts of the world, we need to attend to the way in which global power has been stolen along with global wealth by these apex

0: political kleptocratic predators around the world, in the United States, in Russia, in leading many regimes across the Middle East, on all sides of the divide.
1: It's worth noting that Darfur is widely described as genocide in political and advocacy discourse, including by the U.S. government and many Western parliaments, and treated as such in ICC charging documents, though not every international body has formally recognized it as genocide. Darfur was not a war between peoples. It was a war made through peoples, engineered by a state that found an existing fault line and poured accelerant on it.
2: I want to live in a world without genocide. I think if we're going to act collectively at an international level, one of our goals should be to prevent the destruction of human groups and to prevent mass atrocities, large-scale destruction of civilians.
1: Which brings us back to where we started. We opened this episode with a question. What has to happen to a people before you can go as far as committing genocide against them? Do you now know the answer? It's not hatred. Hatred is ambient. It exists in every society, in every era, between every group that has ever competed for land, water, recognition, power. If hatred were sufficient, every rivalry would end in genocide. The answer is infrastructure. Legal, political, military, administrative. That turns the decision to kill into something that looks, from the inside, like a policy response. Genocide is not a local invention. It is arguably a repeatable process, and the first step towards stopping it is learning to see the patterns before they are assembled.
3: The latest news from around the world.
4: The men broke down the door and they barged in. The man who's from Zimbabwe was sleeping here. He got up quickly and managed to get out this way.
3: And detailed coverage.
5: With Russia signaling that these attacks will continue, Ukraine says it urgently needs support for its air defense.
3: From the heart of the story.
6: People who were homeless on the streets after losing their homes are being relocated to this shelter here.
7: They want to get clicks, they want to put it on social media.
8: The role of the media is supposed to be to hold the White House to account.
3: Most of U.S. media is owned by oligarchs.
9: The Iranian regime is tapping into something so universal.
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3: The Listening Post decodes the media on Al Jazeera.
12: Where the Sassandra River meets the Atlantic Ocean in Ivory Coast is the road of no return. From above, the remains of a French slave trading outpost. Beneath, the Tunnel of Shame. Here, the last steps taken by enslaved Africans before they were forced onto ships bound for the Caribbean and the Americas. In March, the United Nations voted to finally recognize the transatlantic slave trade as the gravest crime against humanity. But three countries voted against the resolution.
13: There is here in West Africa a growing sense of anger, with people asking why these countries across these shores that have benefited from slavery are still so hesitant to confront its full consequences.
12: The trade may have ended generations ago, but the descendants of those enslaved are still searching for reparation and ultimately a chance to heal.

0: Hello, I'm Per Nyberg. This is Al Jazeera, live from Doha. Our top stories. The U.S. resumes its blockade on Iranian ports as the agreement to end hostilities begins to fall apart. Iran warns that not a drop of oil and gas will flow from the region and says it will have sovereignty over the Strait of Hormuz, whatever the cost. Also ahead, cooking over fire. Cuba's deepening energy crisis hits millions because of a U.S. energy blockade.
1: Money talks in American politics, with billions of dollars spent every campaign cycle. But is spending becoming more valuable than voting? That's later on This Is America.
0: And in sports, Spain secure a spot in the World Cup final thanks to a 2-0 win over France.

0: It is just past 21 GMT, an hour into the resumed US naval blockade on Iran. Washington says it's in response to Iran's attacks on commercial ships in the Strait of Hormuz. Now, the agreement to end hostilities between these two sides is now beginning to fall apart. US forces are blocking traffic coming to and from Iranian ports and coastal areas. Iran says it'll exercise its sovereignty over the Strait of Hormuz, whatever the costs. Earlier, US President Donald Trump backtracked on a 20% fee on our cargo transiting the strait. He now says the US has agreed to various trade and investment deals with Gulf states as compensation for guarding the waterway. And Tehran has warned that not another drop of oil and gas will be exported from the region as a result of that U.S. naval blockade. That's as Iran's president hit back at Trump's latest comments and questioned America's military objectives.
1: Their rhetoric continues, but the question is, have they reached their goals on the battlefield? The people who decided to try and tear our country apart, what have their actions ultimately achieved now? We will defend every inch of our homeland with our actions. The disrespecting things they say are befitting of them, not us.
0: And we have correspondents on either side of the Gulf covering this story for us. We'll be live in Tehran with Tohid Asadi shortly, as well as with Mohammed Val here in Doha. First, though, let's head to the White House. Al Jazeera's Mike Hanna is there for us. Mike, this U.S. naval blockade on Iranian ports is now back in place since about an hour's time. How is the U.S. now enforcing it?
2: Well, the U.S. is enforcing it the way it enforced the last one, that is putting mainly shipping vessels on the route, and predominantly the route that runs close to the Iranian coast, to prevent any vessels associated with Iran from leaving via that route. Now, it appears to be adopting both the blockade as well as protection of the other route through the Strait of Hormuz. That is the one that hugs the coast of Oman. The U.S. says it will protect shipping that goes along that route. Iran continues to insist that it will continue to attack shipping that goes along that route. So we are seeing this come into force now, this blockade. And just an hour before that, we heard from Central Command that a fourth round of strikes has been launched. That happened at 3 p.m. Eastern time. So you now have a fourth round of strikes being carried out by CENTCOM, it says, on targets associated with Iranian action in the Strait of Hormuz.
0: Mike, let's talk about this 180 from Donald Trump. He did say yesterday that he was going to charge 20% toll on ships passing through that strait. Now he says he's instead made some sort of trade deal with Gulf countries. What can you tell us? What kind of trade deals is he talking about?
2: Well, there's no clarity on what kind of trade deals he's talking about, and also no clarity as to exactly why he reversed direction, although commentators have pointed out that his own Secretary of State had said that charging tolls on vessels passing through a shipping lane is against international law. But maybe some of his advisers talked him round on this. But in terms of what the irreplacement is, President Trump implying that there is going to be profit made out of various deals made

0: made by the U.S. with vessels or the owners of vessels passing through the strait. That is highly complicated and probably even more complicated than attempting to charge a 20% poll. But perhaps it is a way of President Trump saving face, having had to back down on what many believed was an outrageous suggestion.
1: That is Al Jazeera's Mike Hanna live for us at the White House. Thank you so much, Mike. Let's head over now to Tehran. Tohid Asad is there for us. Tohid, how is this U.S. naval blockade now impacting Iran, and what are the Iranian leaders saying about it?
2: Well, the impact is clear, as the Iranians, when they started the trajectory of diplomacy, they were putting emphasis that the naval blockade, the removal of that, is one of the key points of concern when it comes to their actually anticipated outcome out of the trajectory of diplomatic engagement with the United States. And that becomes even more meaningful, seeing the deteriorated economic situation for the country on the one hand, but on the other hand, we have to keep in mind that dealing with the sanctions for Iran is like dancing with the same old tune, and that's something that they have been doing for the past decades. But speaking of the Iranian reaction on that, we've got the deputy foreign minister of the country, Kazem Gharibabadi, who spoke to Iranian state TV and said that this is not the violation of the agreement, the memorandum of understanding that was signed between Tehran and Washington. And according to him, he said that it means that the United States has abandoned all the commitments based on the memorandum of understanding. And that also means that they actually are rendering the memorandum of understanding void with this recent decision that they met. All in all, we know that it is going to further complicate the situation, as the reality on the ground indicates that we are witnessing the continued air strikes by the Americans across the Iranian southern areas.
1: Yeah, Tohid, the U.S. military says that these strikes are to degrade Iranian capabilities used to attack commercial shipping in the Strait of Hormuz. What can you tell us? What places have been hit? And are there any reports of damages so far?
2: Well, first things first, Iranians are saying that they are not going to step back when it comes to their control and authority over the Strait of Hormuz. And over the past few nights and days, we have been witnessing Iranians attacking or stopping vessels trying to approach the Strait of Hormuz without the permission of IRGC. They are also saying that the Strait is closed. And also, this is based on the doctrine of security for all or security for none that Iran is repeatedly mentioning in that regard. But speaking of the latest developments, we know that over the past few hours, we've got several explosions heard in different important locations in the southern coast of Iran. Qishm Island, which is the largest island in the vicinity of the Strait of Hormuz, witnessed explosion sounds not only for the first time, but also we know that over the past nights, there are explosions there. Also in Ahvaz and Bushehr, we've got similar reports about airstrikes taking place, and in Bandar Abbas, the most important, I would say, port city in the country. We know that explosions are reported, again, not for the first time. And in the city of Sirik, which is very much geostrategically significant, seeing that it oversees the Strait of Hormuz, explosions are also reported. On the one hand, and on the other hand, the rhetoric that we hear regarding these attacks from the Iranian side is that of retaliation. Each time an attack takes place, Iranians are coming out with a statement saying that they are going to be crushing stronger retaliatory strikes. And on that, we know that, again, for the past couple of days, we see Iranians targeting U.S. military bases across the region.
1: That is Al Jazeera's Tohid Asadi, live for us from Tehran. Thank you so much, Tohid. And Kuwait and Bahrain have sounded warning sirens in the last few hours. Kuwait says an Iranian attack hit a Navy vessel, injuring four people. In recent days, Iran has also launched drone and missile attacks on Jordan, the UAE, Oman and Qatar. And vessels in the Strait of Hormuz have also been hit. Let's bring in Mohammed Val, who's live for us right here in Doha. Mohammed, these Iranian attacks on those neighbors in the Gulf, do you have more details on that?
3: Yeah, as you mentioned, the Kuwaiti army has talked about several drones, actually 33 drones and one ballistic missile and five cruise missiles that have been launched from Iran and intercepted inside Kuwait. Some of them fell in what the Kuwaiti army said were civilian and vital facilities, with the debris falling and causing material damage. And as you have just mentioned, some injuries among people there. So that's in Kuwait, also, but also in Bahrain. Sirens and interceptions there, and also in Jordan. The IRGC itself talked about attacks in those countries. It's a very busy day of attacks, and that came after also attacks overnight on supertankers, two Emirati supertankers, the Mombasa and the Bahia, with three sailors still missing, according to the Omani Maritime Center, and two people confirmed dead were on those ships. So human casualties there on those ships. And also apparently there's a Norwegian ship called Stolt Magnesium that was hit during the night. And apparently 23 sailors who were on that ship were rescued. So a lot of activity by the Iranian army, both in the Strait of Hormuz and also across the region. Iranians saying that whenever there is an attack on their territory, they will go back to the source of that attack and retaliate, which is a source of anger here in the Gulf region.
1: Mohammed, given these fatal attacks, really, on tankers in the Strait of Hormuz, what can you tell us about marine traffic in the Strait and how those Gulf countries are reacting to these tensions once again escalating?
3: Well, clearly, the traffic in the Strait of Hormuz has been reduced drastically over the last few days. Day by day, the number of tankers and the number of ships that could cross reduced to almost none. Iranians have threatened that no drop of oil will now be transited through that strait, and they are making good on that threat, actually striking wherever they see any tanker that or any ship that, according to them, violated their arrangements. Any ship or tanker crossing there should coordinate with the Iranians. So if it is given the permission, then it can cross. Otherwise, the Iranians consider that a violation of the memorandum of understanding, and also they consider it an act of aggression against Iran. Iran using the Strait of Hormuz as its strongest card in this conflict and saying that the memorandum of understanding has given them the prerogative and the power to control that traffic and organize it. The Americans on the other side saying that, no, that's not the case. The memorandum of understanding actually stipulates that Iran should make sure that traffic goes freely and unhindered. So that's a very strong point of contention, and it is apparently the source of most of what's going on right now between the two countries. But also there is a condemnation across the board here in the Gulf region. The Qatari Ministry of Foreign Affairs issued a strong statement confirming solidarity with Kuwait, with Jordan, and with Bahrain following the attacks that took place during the day and overnight, and saying that these countries have the right to defend themselves and to work together to prevent a continuation of such actions from Iran. Also, the United Arab Emirates earlier today condemned the attacks on its supertankers and saying that that brazen attacks should not go unretaliated against or unpunished. So these countries are talking about aggression from the side of Iran. At the same time, when some of these countries are trying to maintain a diplomatic channel going on, including Qatar, of course, and the Omanis. So despite the discussions, so despite the efforts by these very countries for peace and stability, they are looking at what Iran is doing as an unjustifiable situation and aggression against these countries.
1: Al Jazeera's Mohammed Val live for us in Doha. Mohammed, thank you so much. Let's go ahead and bring in our panel right now. Doug Bando is a senior fellow at the Cato Institute and a former special assistant to U.S. President Ronald Reagan. Also joining us is Nigar Mortazawi, a senior fellow at the Center for International Policy, also the host of the Iran podcast. Both of you joining us live from Washington, D.C. Thank you so much to the both of you. Doug, let's start with you. This blockade has now been reimposed. The sanctions were already put back in place last week. Is this the last breath of the MOU?
4: Well, officially, both sides say the MOU is dead. On the other hand, it's hard to see how we move forward without some kind of an agreement along the same lines. Both sides are essentially trying to establish that they have dominance, that they have a greater resilience, and they can outlast the other. This war will have to stop, and that's going to require some kind of an agreement. It's hard to imagine any agreement that doesn't look something like the MOU that we just had.
1: Nagar, Iran says that they don't have any commitments anymore to the MOU. Has Tehran also put this document now permanently in the shredder?
5: I don't think they've shredded it. Their thinking is President Trump has shredded it, or maybe he didn't really read it carefully before signing, or he didn't realize the consequences because he signed the MOU and then he started getting criticized by it in Washington from Democrats and also his own party, Republicans, saying that he's giving away everything to Iran. And so the U.S. started essentially violating points of the MOU, trying to stretch its limits on the battlefield. The Iranian thinking is they need to respond and retaliate and escalate on the battlefield to try to get back to a point. And I agree with Doug, that would probably look somewhere or similar to the MOU, maybe not the exact text, but I don't think the Iranian aim was to violate it from the beginning. They, in fact, tolerated the U.S. violations slowly, but then there was a point where I think they decided to draw their red lines on Lebanon, on Hormuz, and, of course, on ending the war, which was the first point of the MOU.
1: Doug, what do you make of the commander-in-chief's strategy here? Just one example, his announcement of charging 20% tolls in the Strait of Hormuz. Well, that didn't last more than about 24 hours before he announced a different arrangement, an investment deal with Gulf states instead. What do you think of his strategy here?
4: Well, the president really doesn't have a strategy. He went into this war without one. He went into it assuming he'd have a very quick win. He would look good. He could announce to the American people he'd solved the problem. And then he found suddenly he had a war that went on that the Iranians were quite willing to fight and do substantial damage to American assets in the region, to allied countries, which is why he finally decided he had to back away and sign the MOU. And I think the point is right, that he grew frustrated, that he didn't, he may have thought he had a better deal than he got. He got a lot of criticism, wasn't willing to put up with it. And he thought apparently that by going back to the old tactic, he could get a better deal, but he hasn't. So he has no strategy, and that's the problem here. He doesn't know what to do other than what he did before, and that didn't work.
1: Nagar, this U.S. oil blockade is, of course, going to cause additional pain on Iran and Iran's IRGC. Well, they've responded by saying that not a single drop of oil and gas will be exported from the region, which, of course, will add to the pain on the world economy, which in the end affects people in the U.S. So are we back to a situation now of who can stand the pain the longest?
5: Absolutely. And honestly, I don't think anything has changed since the last time. In fact, things may have gotten worse. So this time it can escalate even faster. And that's exactly the Iranian thinking and strategy, because they have been attacked by two nuclear powers, two superpowers with absolute military supremacy. So the way Iran has responded in this war was by strategy, by the advantage of geography. And as Doug said, they resolved to fight back. The Iranians are willing to die and fight back. And so the resistance is just going to continue as it did in the past 3 months of the war and also last year in June 2025. In fact, there are now debates inside Iran. The criticism to how they fought the last war is that they ended it too soon. They accepted a ceasefire too early from the U.S. and Israel. And that's exactly why the war came back to them, because deterrence wasn't established enough. So they're in it for the long game, regardless of how much pain. This is going to be a lot of pain. But it's also not a kind of pain they haven't seen before. They fought a devastating war against Iraq in the 1980s, 8 years, and they've seen much, much worse of this, and they've tolerated that pain for longer. So the Iranians are in this for the long game, and the thinking is that they want to establish enough deterrence that when they end the war, it doesn't come back to them.
1: Doug, a standoff of pain endurance, how do you think that's going to affect people in the U.S. now, how they're going to vote in the upcoming midterms?
4: I think Nagar has this, absolutely right. And I think the challenge for the president is he's

0: much closer to the election. The midterm congressional elections are less than 4 months away. You're going to be having Republican Party candidates in an absolute panic. Americans didn't support the war to the start. Support for the war has fallen. Trump has proved to be tone deaf on issues like affordability. So this is a potential disaster for the GOP. And I think the president is going to be hearing about this very quickly. He's also going to be hearing about it from our Asian and European friends who need the oil. He's going to be hearing about it from the our friends in the Gulf. They aren't happy with Iran for good reason, but they're also blaming America for bringing this upon them. They didn't want to have this war, and they've become primary targets in it. So the president's going to hear from a lot of people, and that's going to put a lot of pressure on him to try to bring this to an end, and that's going to require some kind of concessions and negotiation, because I think the Iranians have this absolutely right. They've gone through pain before. This is an existential issue in their view. It's not for America. They believe they can outlast us.
1: Nagar, the UN has warned that this escalation is a huge setback for civilians in the region, with grave risks now to human rights. How are people in Iran reacting to this escalation?
2: I mean, civilians are fed up with the war, and depends on also who you ask. There's, of course, different pockets of the society. There's the hardcore base of support of the Islamic Republic. There's opposition, and there's a gray sort of population in the middle. But I think what the war did is that it increased nationalism and also the understanding that this isn't just a war in the Islamic Republic for political decisions or policies. It's a war in Iran and Iranians. And that has made it a little more legitimate when people look at the way the war is fought as a defense, as, you know, protecting the homeland, the sovereignty. But it's taken a massive toll on the economy, on people's daily lives. Inflation is high. It's just very difficult. But again, going back to the previous point, it's not something that they haven't experienced before. And that's the thinking of the government, that they're in this for the long game. And if they must, they can tolerate it longer. And also considering the level of devastation, they have been able to run the country not as normal, but in an impressive way, just regular services, public services in the country had been running. There have not been any massive shortages of any basic goods reported over the past few months. And so life wasn't normal, but it continued. And so, yes, the flare-up is frustrating civilians, especially those in the southern areas of Iran who are really taking the main toll of this. But at the same time, this is not going to impact the policymaking or the strategy in the long term.
1: All right. The battle over the Strait of Hormuz continues. That is Nagar Mortazawi, a senior fellow at the Center for International Policy, also the host of the Iran podcast, and also Doug Bando, senior fellow at the Cato Institute and former special assistant to U.S. President Ronald Reagan. Thank you so much to the both of you.
3: Thank you.
1: U.S. President Donald Trump has hosted the Iraqi Prime Minister Ali al-Zaidi at the White House. Now, both leaders have pledged to sign a series of economic deals, including boosting Iraq's oil output. Rosalind Jordan reports from Washington.
4: A few hours before the U.S. Navy started its second blockade of Iranian shipping traffic in the Strait of Hormuz, President Donald Trump welcomed Iraqi Prime Minister Ali al-Zaidi to the Oval Office, a man Trump recently endorsed for the job.
5: He's a great leader. I think he's going to be there for a long period of time. And it's great to have you at the White House. Thank you very much.
6: Thank you. Thank you.
5: And he's a young man. He's young and he's handsome, which I don't like. I'm not happy about it.
4: Zaidi's mission, to move the U.S.-Iraq relationship from decades of war to an era of economic bounty.
7: I inherited such a heavy burden, country. I, as I have a master's degree in finance, I analyzed the economic situation of the country. This burden, I need such a strategic partner to really lift this burden.
4: But in return, the U.S. wants Zaidi to demonstrate political loyalty to Washington. No more playing nice with neighboring Tehran. It's part of Trump's campaign to isolate Iran after months of war and a struggling ceasefire to prevent

0: prevent it from becoming a nuclear power and from attacking other U.S. allies such as Jordan.
1: Iran was the bully of the Middle East. They bullied Iraq. They bullied every country. There was fear all over the Middle East with other countries. I understand that, but there was fear. But there's no fear anymore because their military capability has been knocked to hell.
0: Donald Trump's called himself a peacemaker before. He says he wants to help the Middle East find its way to stability, and that weakening Iran is the way to make that happen. Rosalind Jordan, Al Jazeera, The White House.
2: Cubans are now cooking with charcoal and firewood. It's the latest results of the Trump administration's crippling oil blockade. Only one Russian tanker has docked in Cuba in the last 6 months. Ed Augustine has more from Havana.
3: It's been a long time since Daimi Garcia cooked with gas. Instead, she and her husband gather wood so she can cook.
4: Con leña, este humo.
5: With firewood, there's all the smoke. The people next door cook like this too. Their children have asthma. I hear them coughing at night.
3: Ever since the Trump administration imposed an oil blockade on Cuba in January, most Cubans have had to make do without cooking gas.
6: Until this year, most Cuban households received gas canisters like this from the state every few months. Now, they don't receive any. The US has prevented shipments of cooking gas from reaching the island. More importantly, it's stopping deliveries of crude oil.
3: In the last 6 months, just one Russian oil tanker has docked at a Cuban port. Cuba refines around 40,000 barrels of its own crude oil every day, enough to keep the lights on for a few hours at least, and to provide piped gas to some 200,000 households in Havana, the only city in the country that receives gas directly. Business owner Ale Lugones is one of the lucky few.
7: The power's just gone out again. This light has 6 bulbs, and now only 2 are still on.
3: To refrigerate food in his store, he recently bought an electricity generator that runs on gas. But he says it's a short-term fix. In any case, he plans to leave the country.
7: I don't think the gas supply can last more than another year if things carry on like this. Everyone is installing gas now, and sooner or later, the pressure is going to drop.
3: Daimi has fewer options. She endures long days without electricity, and today is the first time in a week she has running water. But she takes it in her stride.
5: Of course I'm smiling. What else am I supposed to do? Break down and cry? Give up? No, you have to keep going. As long as you're alive, you have to keep living.
3: But with the Trump administration succeeding in degrading the infrastructure people's lives depend on, smiles are becoming strained. Ed Augustine, Havana, Al Jazeera.
2: British counterterrorism police say former government minister Anne Widdecombe was killed in a targeted attack. She was found dead at her home in southwest England last week. Police say they're still working to establish the motive behind her death. Widdecombe was a prominent member of the Reform UK party. Floods and landslides have stranded more than 1 million people in Bangladesh. At least 54 have been killed across the southeast. Thousands more have lost their homes and many villages are still underwater. The coastal city of Cox Bazar is one of the worst hit areas. It's home to a large Rohingya refugee population. And Spain are through to the World Cup final after a 2-0 victory over France. Well, this brings them back to the title decider for the first time since they lifted the trophy in 2010. A penalty put the European champions ahead in Dallas. And then in the second half, Pedro Porro wrapped up the victory. Spain will play either England or Argentina in Sunday's final. And still ahead here on Al Jazeera, This Is America looks at the big money behind U.S. election campaigns and asks whether it's compromising the political process.
8: $50 million taxpayer dollars that went out the door to fund condoms in Gaza.
9: Except it wasn't Gaza, Palestine. It was Gaza province, Mozambique, thousands of miles away.
10: Some of the things that I say will be incorrect. You know, we will make mistakes.
9: People in Power investigates if decisions by the world's richest man helped fuel an HIV research

0: in one of the poorest countries on Earth. Elon and the other Gaza on Al Jazeera.
1: And they've echoed the call of many of the hostage families. The time is running out. We need our Prime Minister to accept any deal fast.
2: Some 500 to 600,000 people were living here when Israel issued its first unprecedented, all-encompassing evacuation order.
3: The vehicle was hit once by a rocket. He got out, tried to run away, and ran in that direction, and three more rockets eventually killed him just beyond those fire engines.

0: You're watching Al Jazeera. Our top stories this hour. The U.S. naval blockade of Iran's ports and coastline has come into effect. Washington says humanitarian shipments will be allowed to pass, but they'll be subject to inspection. But Iran says it will exercise its sovereignty over the Strait of Hormuz, whatever the costs. Kuwait and Bahrain have sounded warning sirens in the last few hours. Kuwait says its military is intercepting hostile projectiles. Vessels in the Strait of Hormuz have also been hit. Time now to hand you over to Alex Marquardt in Washington, D.C. and Eva McKend. Here is This Is America.
1: This is America, and this is the Supreme Court, which recently struck down a limit on spending by political parties. But will this give undue influence to corporations and special interest groups? And who will it benefit come the midterms? I'll have more on that in a moment. But first, to our Washington, D.C. studio and Alex Marquardt.
2: In America, money is speech, and the price of democracy keeps on climbing. Election cycles here in the United States frequently shatter spending records, with billions of dollars pouring in from mega donors and special interest groups. Critics say that is corrosive, arguing that big money distorts the democratic process. It gives donors too much access and influence. It drowns out regular voters. It decides who runs and, swaying, who wins. For more than 15 years now, a series of court rulings have transformed how much money can be spent in American elections. Al Jazeera's Eva McKend looks at those decisions reshaping campaign finance in the United States ahead of the upcoming 2026 midterm elections.
3: I'm proposing specific steps.
4: More than 15 years ago, President Barack Obama stood before Congress and warned the Supreme Court's decision in Citizens United could fundamentally change American elections.
3: With all due deference to separation of powers, last week the Supreme Court reversed a century of law that I believe will open the floodgates for special interests, including foreign corporations.
4: The 2010 ruling marked a new chapter in campaign spending. The Supreme Court decided the government could not restrict independent political spending by corporations and unions, setting a precedent for a series of court decisions that would dramatically expand the role of money in U.S. elections.
1: Democrats and election spending reform advocates say the amount of money being poured into the system weakens the voices of everyday Americans. Since that ruling, spending in federal elections has exploded from hundreds of millions of dollars to billions in recent election cycles.
5: It is the Super Bowl of bad decisions. Corporations aren't individuals. Some of them are larger than countries. We need to recognize that money has influenced the debate here in Washington for too long.
4: Months later, a federal appeals court decided outside groups could raise unlimited money if they did not coordinate directly with candidates. This led to the creation of super PACs. Think of them as massive political fundraising clubs. Jump to 2014 in McCutcheon versus FEC, the Supreme Court struck down the limit an individual may contribute during a two-year period to all federal candidates, parties, and PACs combined. And that takes us to this summer, when the court said political parties can now spend unlimited amounts in coordination with candidates.
6: I think it's good for the American people for us to allow our parties and the affiliation with our candidates to be as healthy as possible. That means more money on the target. That would be very helpful for our cause.
4: Supporters say these rulings protect political speech and uphold the First Amendment. Critics say it gives wealthy donors and corporations undue influence. With the 2026 midterms approaching, candidates are entering an era with fewer limits.

0: Republican congressional staffer and communications strategist. Roger, John, thank you both so much for being with me. Lots to get into here. This is a very controversial subject and one that is very nuanced. But John, I want to start with you. Why does the Republican Party see these extraordinary amounts of money in politics as not see it, rather, as corrosive, as not diluting voters' voices, when you do have so many Republican voters who do?
1: Yeah, I mean, this is the real issue here is, from the Republican perspective, is how do you really build up the political parties? I mean, what happened post McCain-Feingold was really a destruction of the political parties. And you have all these outside influences now, all these outside campaigns. And because of Citizens United, billionaires can basically fund candidates. I do think that there is a political imperative here to show that you are being responsive to the voters. And all this money makes it very difficult. And the biggest problem with all the money is no one knows where the money's coming from. I think there's a real issue of transparency here, where you have these super PACs that rise up and no one knows who's giving to them. No one knows what the functions are. And this is on both the Republican and Democratic side. It's a real problem. I think that it leads to cynicism for the voters.
0: But generally speaking, would you agree that the Republican National Party is more in favor of more of this outside money and fewer limits than the Democratic Party is?
1: I think what the Republican Party for is getting rid of the limits so you can strengthen the political parties. I think that what they've seen over the years is the political parties have been diminished and outside forces on both sides. The idea that you have to be consistent here with the Constitution. And there's always been a push and pull with politicians saying we got to end this money in politics, and the Supreme Court throughout our history saying, well, you have to value the First Amendment. And that's the real issue that was decided here, is the First Amendment said you have to allow these, get rid of these limits, because people have a right to participate in the elections. And this is more consistent with the First Amendment.
0: When I hear you say strengthen political parties, I am hearing that First Amendment argument from the Supreme Court that loosening these restrictions, Roger, allows greater voices to be heard. Do you not agree with that free speech argument?
2: Actually, I agree with quite a bit of what John just said. I don't agree that more money equals more voices. I think more money equals louder voices. Mm-hmm. And the sea change that we're seeing right now, and this is not necessarily about the most recent Supreme Court decision, but over the last 25 years of this playing out, John references McCain-Feingold, for example. Even the people that wanted no limits at least would emphasize, but still disclosure. Mm-hmm. That was quite common in even a libertarian kind of position. But now the idea that we're going to go unlimited money and no disclosure, because you can listen to the president and his concerns about our elections, you can listen to Public Citizen or any number of progressive groups. It doesn't take anyone older than a four-year-old to see what unlimited, undisclosed money from anywhere in the world can do in our elections. So no, I don't see it as a speech issue. I see it as a quality control issue. I do think there should be limits, but I think that the highest premium needs to, if nothing else, be put on disclosure so that we know where this money is coming from. It's incredibly dangerous.
0: As a Democrat, do you see this as a partisan issue? Because clearly there are plenty of wealthy Democrats and Democratic groups out there who would like to see their money speak loudly.
2: Yeah, being principled as best as I can to speak what I regard as being true, if there's a couple big money groups out there weeping as a result of my positions, I would be thrilled. The reality is that the best way to ensure the long-term health of our democracy is to have as clear and robust and lucid a connection between an elected official and the constituents that they represent. Because the best campaign finance reform is an engaged electorate. The best term limits is an engaged electorate. And what you see is you can go back over the last 30 or 40 years and look at, as voter participation falls off, the influence of money in those cycles grows, because obviously one of the most political things you can do is nothing. So if you think by doing nothing and not being political that your place at the table is not being taken by one of these much more coordinated groups with much more of a narrow agenda, you've been fooled. Everyone has to be part of this, and the more people

0: see that it's becoming this top-down kind of clandestine operation, it just feeds that sense on people's parts of like, well, why show up if it's already decided?
1: And there's a lot of voter disenchantment because of the growth in money in politics. So you are seeing voters who could be less engaged. We actually went out into the streets to ask Americans about how they feel about transparency in campaign financing. Take a listen.
2: I think we absolutely need reform. Right now, the system is definitely run and controlled by people with the most money, and those aren't the only voices that matter.
3: There should be like a top or a cap. I don't know what like an actual number would be, but endless money for a lot of people usually gets kind of crazy. Who knows where it's all actually going?
4: People who've built, some level of money and influence, they have the right to spend that money the way they want to, and I think that's America.
5: I think that a place to start is having government-funded campaigns where everybody has the same amount of money. And Citizens United was part of why our country is the way that it is right now.
6: Like in sports, they have a cap. They don't allow teams to have more money and resources to be able to do things that others can't. It's not going to be fair.
7: There should be transparency. Like, everyone should know how much is being spent.
1: So, John, polling reflects what we heard from those voters there, in that there are large numbers, majorities in both parties, who are worried about the amount of money being spent in politics, who say that money buys much more influence, who are worried about the transparency, as we just heard. So that seems to be pretty clear across the board. And yet, why do you think spending in politics is just getting easier?
8: Well, first of all, because of the Supreme Court decisions on free speech. Obviously, there's been a variety of them that have basically said that all these limits that were put on post-Watergate are not legitimate. And this Supreme Court has finally kind of taken the last bit of going even back to what happened in the early 1910s, where corporate money, they said there could be no corporate money. And so this is really kind of saying that you can put as much money as you want. And that's what free speech is all about. So I think the Supreme Court has been ruling that. They've been very consistent on this. On every time that Congress has tried to put limits on spending, the Supreme Court said, well, you really can't do that. That being said, I feel their pain. I'm with them. And as a lobbyist, I can tell you, I am for direct limits on lobbyists given campaign money. That would be a good thing. That being said, there should be concern that billionaires are able to fund these dark money campaigns, and we don't know where the money's actually coming from. To Roger's point, the fact that foreign money is coming and influencing, the discussion, not even on campaigns, just the discussion. If you look at what's happened on TikTok and foreign money on that, that has really kind of influenced how people think about Israel, for example. It's a complex thing. The number one thing that what the Supreme Court found, though, which I think is a positive thing, is it's going to strengthen the political parties, because the political parties have been strongly diminished, and it's the political parties that really kind of can build consensus on policy and kind of, people want to get rid of political parties, but political parties are the things, the glue that kind of hold our democracy together. Without them, we'd be in big trouble.
1: But in this latest Supreme Court ruling, it was the RNC, it was the Republican Party that brought this lawsuit. So, Roger, why do you see a disparity between what the party is arguing, what is happening in the Supreme Court, with what's happening or what the voters on the street are thinking?
0: Well, I mean that's a huge question, because obviously the Supreme Court, especially I think Justices Alito and Thomas, especially I think are compromised, because they are engaged in doing or accepting a lot of gifts and favors from corporate interests that go in front of the court. And I think that almost feeds into the public cynicism around some of these issues as well. But, the idea around limits and the constitutional kind of context thereof, everyone's free to move around this country, but we still have speed limits and we still have laws around who can fly and certain requirements that you have to meet in terms of presenting an ID and things like that. So I somewhat reject the idea that that speech equals unlimited expenditure in campaigns, because I don't know that there's an analogous kind of example in any other situation where we've admitted

0: that there's some completely unfettered right. Even when we get to the Second Amendment, we still can't walk around like and go to stores with bazookas and whatever. So there is a capacity to put limits on a right that we all agree that people have. That's what I think needs to get really adjudicated. I don't think this most recent case was even really going to settle that in a way. But I do think it's ultimately unsustainable because it's all just a question of the shoe being on the other foot. Because, for example, with the current president's concerns about our elections, say the midterms go the way that some people are speculating around the Dems taking the House, then some people can turn back and say, well, there was this horrible Supreme Court decision. So you can see, and given how it plays out or given what a particular circumstance is, that Republicans and or Democrats could point to this decision as being one of the reasons why they won or lost this fall.
1: Both of you have brought up transparency and the issues around that and the phrase dark money, which is obviously central to this discussion. It is becoming increasingly difficult to follow the money, as we say, in politics with contributions from undisclosed sources or this so-called dark money, as it's known. It is surging since the Supreme Court's 2010 decision that is known as Citizens United. Back in 2016, dark money groups spent about $181 million in political campaigns during the federal election cycle. That's according to the Brennan Center for Justice. 4 years later, it was nearly 15 times that, with $1 billion in dark money contributions. In the most recent federal election cycle, dark money spending reached more than $1.9 billion. So, John, you have said that the answer is not limits, it is transparency. Voters should know who is paying. I think we can all agree on that. But that dark money concept persists precisely to hide that. So does that mean that you would support every donor being named, lists of all contributors out there?
2: I would. I think that you have to, the voters need informed, they need to be informed who's spending what money on what. And I think when you have these cynical campaigns that are done on TV, where no one knows who's funding them, it becomes a real problem for the voters because they don't know where this is coming. I think many voters kind of just tune out a lot of these campaign commercials because they think it's, you know, they've distrusted the system so much. But you know, I do think that I try to find out. I do some investigations of who's funding these campaigns, and you know, it's hard to know where the real money is coming from. And it would be nice to have a tracker that could tell you, okay, this group is supporting this, and this is who the billionaire who's funding this group, and this is what they want. I think the voters are owed that. Now, you know, some people, free speech absolutists, will say that you know you should have the right to be quiet in how you spend your money, and you shouldn't be exposed for backing someone. But I think if you're spending a certain amount of money, people should know why you're spending that money and what's at stake. I think the voters deserve that.
1: There was an example that I was reading about the other day in North Carolina, which is a purple state. It's a swing state. There's a Senate race down there in the fall. Roy Cooper, the former Democratic governor, is running against Michael Whatley, the Republican nominee, and Whatley is trailing. And according to Politico, Whatley's campaign has been urging the national RNC, the National Republican Party, to give them, quote, a massive infusion of cash. So is that really about free speech, John, or isn't that just an admission that money could help change the tide of that election?
2: Well, having money in a campaign is better than not having money. And if you were looking for help from your national, and the reason why the national party doesn't really necessarily want to give him money is because they're not sure if he's going to win. I mean, you don't necessarily win because of money, but without money, you're not going to win. And so, you know, I think Whatley asking for money from the national party is totally appropriate. And someone who was a former RNC chairman who raised a lot of money for the RNC, you know, he probably thinks he deserves some of it.
1: Could you put this into some context, Roger? When you go back to 2010, we saw President Obama there standing in front of Congress doing something that not many presidents have done, and that's open criticism of the Supreme Court. He clearly felt very, very strongly about Citizens United. How much did that change the game going forward?
0: I mean, I think it's a mile marker in that it's unusual for a president to have done that. But, you know, when John mentioned McCain-Feingold, that was the first time I had heard anyone reference that legislation in a while, right? So 2010 is, you know, long in our rear view mirror right now.

0: So I don't think it had any lasting impact on the dynamic or anything. Certainly not as much as Senator McConnell, obviously trying to keep, you know, Merrick Garland off the Supreme Court during the 2016 campaign. I think that's much more relevant to where we are on the Supreme Court right now than, I think that was during a State of the Union speech, right, that he had a single sentence for the Supreme Court or something like that. That's my sense of it.
1: It is remarkable, though, when you look at some of America's closest allies around the world, other NATO countries, for example, all quite strong democracies, and how differently they do things. Their elections are shorter. There's less money. We asked our correspondent, Rory Challens, to take a look at other countries. Here's his report.
2: This is K Street Northwest. The White House, a couple of blocks that way. Capitol Hill, it's a few minutes down there in a taxi. In the influence business, proximity matters. And K Street is the heart of the US lobbying industry. Inside the buildings here, there's a vast and competitive network of money and leverage. And US political spending is only getting bigger. Advertising alone this cycle is set to hit $11.6 billion. That is a record, and more than in the last presidential race. No other democracy comes anywhere close. Let's look at a few. Britain's Electoral Commission logged its entire 2024 general election at $127 million. France's 2022 presidential race, all 12 candidates, around $100 million. Germany's last federal election, an estimated 115. So why is this country so far out on its own? Well, because it chooses to be. In much of Europe, party spending is capped, whereas here the Supreme Court has just scrapped limits on how much parties can spend alongside their candidates. In many countries, parties can't buy TV or radio ads at all. Any airtime is handed to them. In the US, the airwaves are a battlefield. In France and Germany, the state helps bankroll the parties. In the US, it's private cash, much of it corporate. So does that mean money's not a problem in other democracies? Of course it is. In Britain, Reform leader Nigel Farage is under investigation for financial gifts that he's accused of failing to declare. In France, former President Nicolas Sarkozy was convicted of illegally overspending in 2012. Nowhere's clean, but nowhere else spends quite like America. Rory Challens, Al Jazeera, Washington, D.C.
1: So, John, do you think that allowing all this money in our politics makes us a stronger democracy than some of those countries, Canada, UK, France?
3: I actually do. And I also think we have a First Amendment, and they don't have a First Amendment. And so I like the idea of free speech. I like the idea that, you know, all these great political consultants like Roger here are getting paid well. And, you know, I think that we have a vibrant democracy. The only thing I would say is people need to know where the money's coming from. I just would totally argue on behalf of more disclosure, because the more the voters know who's behind all these things, the better.
1: Another thing I'm often struck by is just the length of the elections that we have. Essentially, we have a 2-year presidential race, which is kind of crazy when you compare it to a country like the UK. Roger, hypothetically, if you could remove all of that money from American politics, what do you think the impact would be? What would our elections look like?
0: Well, it needs to be, it needs to be met with a resurgence of civic involvement by the American people. And in a lot of ways, they need to be leading the charge on this rather than coming at it from a campaign finance reform thing, although there's obviously a huge campaign finance reform element to it. That, to me, is, I agree with John about the disclosure. I would go further and say that some level of limits, I think, are healthy. Because when you just say unlimited, it's stunning what then someone can turn around and spend. We saw, for example, Elon Musk in the Supreme Court race in Wisconsin, $20 million on a state Supreme Court
3: race. Which he lost.
0: Right, yeah, it's
1: and just, he has nothing to do with Wisconsin. He's not a resident there.
0: Not at all.
3: And he lost.
0: And that idea of, you know, the hyper-rich parachuting in somewhere that they have no family or no future or no past, spending huge gobs of money to have a material impact on their lives, I don't think that goes over well with folks.
1: So the Supreme Court ruling that removes the limits on the coordination between parties and candidates, John, what do you think that means for the midterms just a few months away?
3: Not much. I mean, I think it's really going to be based on what the economy is. I mean, I don't think really the campaigns are going to dictate who wins or loses the elections. I think it's mostly about the facts on the ground, how people feel about President Trump and how people feel about the economy. I mean, yeah, you know, the campaign commercials can move a couple points here and there. But if the dynamics are bad for the Republicans, they're going to get clobbered. And if they improve, then they're going to have a shot of winning. I just don't think that this really is going to change things.
1: Roger, do you think it moves the needle at all?
0: Not necessarily. I agree with John's analysis. I do think in some places, you mentioned North Carolina, for example, there are one or two situations where that can have more of an impact. But even in some situations like in California, where you could spend $25 million and still only penetrate 2% of the media market, there are some structural elements to, you know, just capping the influence of money. But, you know, this is all about an order to form, right? We need the remedy to Supreme Court decisions that we don't agree with is better law. And I do think this has to be worked out in Congress ultimately.
1: We just have a couple of moments left. But, John, on balance, do you think after this Supreme Court ruling that voters' voices matter less than they did before?
3: You know, I think the voters' voices are still the most important thing. The most important thing for them, though, is to get out and vote. And I think if they get out and vote and get, you know, we are both Republicans and Democrats are populist parties. They're listening to the people. The question is, do the people know what the hell they're talking about? And I'm not sure if that's the case. But, you know, the fact is that voters are very attuned to what politicians are very attuned to what the voters want, and they're trying to deliver it for them. I'm just not sure if they know how to do that.
1: Roger, got 15 seconds. What do you think?
0: I think the best answer to all of this is an engaged electorate. And that will result in better public officials, that'll result in better public policies and better communities.
1: All right, Roger Fisk, John Furey, thank you both very much for your time and your thoughts. Appreciate it. And that's all from here in Washington. I'm Alex Marquardt, heading back to Al Jazeera's global headquarters in Doha. Thank you so much for joining us.
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5: After 4 months, the school needs the building back, so the families are relocating, and not all to the same place.
4: With in-depth reports.
6: For Iran's leadership, the ceremony is all about more than mourning. They're also a public display of continuity after the assassination.
4: From the heart of the story.
7: The announcement may signal that Hamas is willing to step back from directly governing Gaza.
8: How can there be such a fundamental discrepancy on such a core issue?
9: Each side will stick to the deal only as long as it benefits that side.
8: This war did start in the middle of negotiations.
10: They need to agree on principles.
9: President Trump wants this to end. That's going to be very hard.
11: The top 1% is benefiting. The question is, who might have had some insider information?
12: Upfront tackles the big issues on Al Jazeera.

0: Hello, I'm Per Nyberg. This is the News Hour, live from Doha. Coming up in the next 60 minutes. America's blockade is reimposed on Iran's ports. The U.S. military says more than 20 warships and hundreds of aircraft are now operating in the region. Iran warns that not a drop of oil and gas will flow from the region. Tehran says it will have sovereignty over the Strait of Hormuz, whatever the cost. Also ahead, cooking over fire. Cuba's deepening energy crisis hits millions because of a U.S. energy blockade. In sports, Spain reached the World Cup final after a convincing 2-0 win over France. It is 22 GMT, 2 hours since the U.S. resumed its naval blockade on Iran. Washington says it's in response to attacks on commercial ships in the Strait of Hormuz. U.S. forces are blocking traffic coming to and from Iranian ports and coastal areas. Tehran insists it will defend its sovereignty over the straits at any cost. Donald Trump has abandoned earlier plans for a 20% fee on all cargo transiting the waterway. He now says the U.S. has agreed to various trade and investment deals with Gulf states as a form of compensation for guarding the straits. And the U.S. has also launched a fourth consecutive night of strikes on Iran. And Iran has warned that no oil and no gas will be exported from the region as a result of that U.S. naval blockade. President Masoud Pezeshkian has questioned America's military objectives.
1: Their rhetoric continues, but the question is, have they reached their goals on the battlefield? The people who decided to try and tear our country apart, what have their actions ultimately achieved now? We will defend every inch of our homeland with our actions. The disrespecting things they say are befitting of them, not us.
0: We have correspondents on either side of the Gulf covering this story for us. We'll be live in Tehran with Tohid Asadi shortly, as well as Mohammed Val, who's standing by for us here in Doha. First, though, let's head to the White House. Al Jazeera's Mike Hanna is there for us. Mike, this is the second round now of U.S. naval blockade on Iran. So if a ship tries to violate this blockade, what happens to it?
2: Well, what we've seen from previous examples when the U.S. was mounting this blockade is that the ship is approached and turned around forcibly if necessary. So the U.S. insists that it is doing so because of Iran's intransigence, as the U.S. sees, in terms of control of the Strait of Hormuz. Obviously, it requires a massive U.S. naval presence in the area. CENTCOM says there are some 20 U.S. vessels in the area to continue to maintain this blockade. But at the other hand as well is that it's not just the blockade the U.S. has to worry about, it's also its promise to escort ships through the other route through the Strait of Hormuz, the route abounding the coast of Oman. The U.S. has offered protection to vessels who go through that route, any vessel that does not originate or have links to Iran. So it's obviously a massive logistical undertaking to both blockade one route of the strait and then to provide protection in another.
0: Mike, there's also been quite a dramatic U-turn from Donald Trump over these last 24 hours. Yesterday, you and I, we were talking about this toll of 20% that Donald Trump wanted to charge on ships passing through the strait. Well, that's all changed now. What can you tell us?
2: Well, there was a bit of a reaction to that toll that President Trump proposed for escorting or protecting ships going through the Gulf. His own Secretary of State said a few weeks ago that to impede free shipping or attempt to charge tolls on shipping through international lanes was an abrogation of international law. So there was certainly a lot of flashback to President Trump's proposal, and now he's backed down on it and instead is saying that he will make up the money for the U.S. by doing trade deals with various nations who are the owners or the country of designation of the vessel that the U.S. protects or escorts through that straight route through the Strait of Hormuz. So it does appear, according to many commentators, as President Trump is trying to save face by not appearing to back down, by changing the method in which the U.S. gets recompensed, as he puts it, for its efforts to guard and protect ships, as he puts it, in the Strait of Hormuz.
0: Al Jazeera's Mike Hanna, live for us from the White House. Thank you so much, Mike. Let's head over now to Tehran, where Tohid Asadi is live for us. Tohid, here in Doha, we're getting news almost every minute of new places in Iran getting hit, or at least sounds of explosions in new places. What can you tell us about the situation there in Iran right now?
3: Well, it seems that it's yet another night of the American strikes targeting different southern cities and islands in the southern coast of the country. We know that at least two islands, Qish and Hingam, and these are critically important, by the way, were targeted. Explosion sounds were reported, and they are important because they are quite close in the vicinity of the Strait of Hormuz, and that becomes more meaningful seeing the claims that Iran is putting forth about the control and authority it plans to implement over the strait. Meanwhile, in the city of Bandar Abbas, one of the most important ports of the city, which is both commercially and militarily important, attacks, airstrikes are reported. In other cities, in Bushehr, we know that the activation of air defense system is reported alongside explosion sounds. Also in Sirik, again, another geostrategically significant city of the country, which oversees the Strait of Hormuz, explosion sounds are reported on the one hand. And on the other hand, we know that Iran is talking about their retaliatory strikes. Over the past hour, we've got a statement from the army of the country confirming an attack on a U.S. military base in Jordan. And they are saying that Al-Azraq military base has, alongside some U.S. assets in that base, have been targeted.
0: Now, the U.S. claims that it's actually targeting Iran's capabilities to strike the Strait of Hormuz. But Iran, as you say, seems to be claiming that it is still going to exercise its sovereignty over the strait. So why, I mean, what's Iran's reasoning here? For why is it so important to maintain this control over the strait, even as it comes under this renewed attack for fourth night now from the U.S.?
3: Well, first, they are saying that the control and authority is for Iranians. This is something that we have been hearing from different officials. They see it as their right to implement control and authority, as we've got from the foreign minister of the country, Abbas Araghchi, saying that Iran should be compensated for the provision of safety and security for ships and vessels. Meanwhile, they're saying that any transiting should be coordinated with the Iranian side. They are also saying that they are engaged in talks with the Omani side in that regard. But all in all, we know that this is one of the most, if not the most important point and of leverage when it comes to this already intricate situation. So Iran, in a sense, is trying to use it. We know that negotiations at this point are not that much of a concern because of the very fact that what we hear from both sides is not that of talks. But still, even in confrontational scenarios, we know that the control over the strait has been a key point of concern for the Iranian side.
0: That is Al Jazeera's Tohid Asadi, live for us from Tehran. Tohid, thank you so much. Let's head over now to Mohammed Val, who joins us live here in Doha. Mohammed, several ships have been attacked in the Strait of Hormuz over the past few days. What's the situation like right now there in the Straits?
4: Well, it's a very tense situation. Lots of attacks, as you mentioned. Three tankers or ships were attacked overnight, UAE supertankers, the Mombasa and the Bahia, actually two crew members killed there. That has been confirmed by the Omani Maritime Center, and some are still missing, three at least. So there is a human loss there, and those ships caught fire before it was put under control, and also a Norwegian ship called Stolt Magnesium also apparently was hit. Though the sailors, the 23 sailors on board, were finally rescued. But not only in the Strait of Hormuz, the countries of the region have been attacked. Kuwaiti army talking about interceptions and impacts happening during the day, talking about one ballistic missile, five cruise missiles, and 33 drones that were launched from Iran and intercepted. Some of them actually created some debris that fell and caused some damage and some injuries among civilians. Kuwait is talking about casualties and impact on civilian facilities and also other vital facilities in the country. Also in Jordan and in Bahrain, some sirens sounded and reports of impacts there. Iran attacked those countries during the day, according to reports.
0: Mohammed, how are the Gulf leaders now reacting to these renewed strikes and attacks across the Gulf region?
4: Well, it's a condemnation across the board. We have statements from the Qatari Ministry of Foreign Affairs talking about this situation and expressing strong solidarity with the Hashemite Kingdom of Jordan, the Kingdom of Bahrain, and Kuwait after attacks from the Iranian side during the day and overnight, and also talking about this as a violation from the Iranian side against those countries. Also, the Kuwaiti foreign ministry issued similar statement after the attacks that I have just talked about, condemnation there, talking about Iran's aggression. The Emiratis also during the night, earlier today, did the same thing, issued strong statements. These countries are looking at what's going on, particularly the attacks from Iran on their territories, as severe violations of international law and aggression against neighbors, even though Iran is talking about it as retaliation, not against the countries themselves or against civilians, but against the sources of American attacks, saying that America, these countries have provided facilities and facilitated the American attacks, providing bases for the American armed forces to use against Iran. So it's a very complex situation. Both sides are looking at it differently. And this, despite efforts by some of these countries, particularly here in Qatar and Oman, to pave a path for peace between Iran and the United States.
0: That is Al Jazeera's Mohammed Vaal reporting live from Doha. Mohammed, thank you so much. Now, let's bring in Doug Bando. He is a senior fellow at the Cato Institute and a former special assistant to U.S. President Ronald Reagan, joining us live from Washington, D.C. Doug, really good to have you on the program. Let me just read a few lines coming to us from Donald Trump. He's just speaking to Fox News, the U.S. network. He's at this moment saying, strikes on Iran will continue until I say it's enough. He's also saying Iran has some fight left, but they don't have much. And Donald Trump says he's going to save energy targets in Iran for last. What do you make of these comments?
5: Well, the president, unfortunately, has no strategy but to do more of what he's done before, which hasn't worked. Iran has demonstrated extraordinary resilience, and the Iranians are betting that they can outlast the president. You know, Americans are not going to be happy about having the energy markets run wild. They don't want to pay more for gas. They didn't like the war when he started it. They like it even less today. The elections are less than 4 months away. Republican candidates are going to start screaming. The allies in the region don't want to be attacked. The Europeans and Asians want their energy. The president's going to face a lot of pressure. If this war doesn't end soon, he's going to hear from everybody.
0: Donald Trump has previously threatened the end of Iran. He was going to bomb them back to the Stone Age. That is, of course, one thing. But now when he's saying he's going to save those energy targets in Iran for last, threatening now to bomb energy targets in Iran, this kind of rhetoric of striking either, you know, obliterating the Iranian society or striking on, obviously, civilian targets that's going to hurt the civilian population. What kind of sort of rhetoric is that from the commander-in-chief of the U.S. forces?
5: Well, it reflects the fact he has no policy. All he can do is threaten. At least in the past, he's always backed down. The reality here is that if he decides to destroy energy, you know, facilities in Iran, Iran is very likely to strike the Gulf countries. They're very likely to destroy natural gas facilities in Qatar, for example, go after the Saudi oil fields. They could wreak extraordinary devastation that would have a major impact on oil supplies around the world. You know, the president said he doesn't want to be Herbert Hoover, you know, the man who was president when the Great Depression hit America. If he launches this, he's going to get retaliation, and it could be utterly devastating.
0: We did have an MOU, though, in place, and yet Iran went ahead and sent attacks on civilian commercial ships in the Strait of Hormuz. Isn't Donald Trump right to at least try something to stop the Iranians from attacking civilian ships in the Strait?
5: Well, they wouldn't have been attacking the civilian ships if he had not violated the MOU as well. That, you know, Iranians are antagonistic because the president did promise to have a ceasefire in Lebanon. You know, and the MOU, it's ambiguous, but it basically says Iran gets to set transit in the Gulf. He got a lot of criticism from hawkish members of Congress. I think the president may not have realized exactly what he was signing. So the Iranians equally argue that the president violated the MOU. Both sides need to step back. They need to negotiate. You know, this is an issue which, unfortunately, both of them have contributed to.
0: At the start of this war, Donald Trump was talking about his one main goal. Well, that was to make sure that Iran never has a nuclear weapon. But do you think that we've now gone from the denuclearization of Iran to a battle over the Strait of Hormuz?
5: Yes, the president managed to give the Iranians a weapon that they never used before. You know, he says the U.S. will now guard and become a guardian angel for the Strait. It wasn't needed in the past. Unfortunately, the Iranians now realize the enormous leverage they have, so the president isn't talking about nuclear issues at all. According to the MOU, that was supposed to be negotiated in the future. You know, for the president, what matters is the Strait and reopening energy markets.
0: Doug, we're getting some new lines here as well from Donald Trump. Apparently, he says that the U.S. held talks with Iran on Tuesday. So he's now confirming that there have, in fact, been communication between Washington and Tehran on Tuesday. And Donald Trump says that the U.S. urged Iran to make a deal. I mean, we've heard before from Donald Trump saying that Iran, the Iranian negotiators, they're desperate to make a deal. How do you think that these conversations are going between, at the moment, between Washington and Tehran?
5: Well, my bet is that the Iranians are telling him to make a deal. You know, the president has made this claim, I don't know, 20, 30, 50, 100 times. It's, you know, hard to keep count. You know, if you look at the burial ceremonies, you know, for, you know, the late supreme leader, you see an awful lot of Iranians who are, you know, they're very hard line, but were out there nationalistic passions. A lot of them have been attacking their government for being willing to make concessions. So the Iranian government, people are talking about revenge. I don't think that they're going to go easy on the president. So yes, they're willing to make a deal, but he has to be willing to make a deal. And in their view, he violated the MOU. Why should they trust him? He's attacked them twice in the middle of negotiations. This is not going to be an easy negotiation. He has to make concessions as well.
0: Doug Bando, a senior fellow at the Cato Institute and a former special assistant to U.S. President Ronald Reagan. Thank you so much, Doug, for your time.
5: Sure thing.
0: Now, let's get some more on the effects on these attacks that they are having on oil prices. On Tuesday, they hit a four-week high, at one point rising to $87 a barrel. It's reigniting fears of broader market volatility. Umsum Kulsum Sharif explains.
6: For months now, what's happening here at the Strait of Hormuz is affecting millions of people right across the world. Now, disruptions have led to a spike in oil prices, only to fall when tensions have eased. Why? Now, this waterway is a crucial corridor when it comes to global energy trade, carrying 20% of the world's daily oil and liquefied natural gas. Now, before the war, oil prices were around $72 a barrel. They jumped to $76 after the US and Israel began attacking Iran in late February. By early March, people were paying a lot more at fuel stations because oil prices jumped to $100 a barrel, a critical threshold in the oil market. And before long, crude was at $120 a barrel, marking its highest levels in nearly 30 years. Now, in June, Washington and Tehran signed a memorandum of understanding to end the war. It sent crude prices down to $80 a barrel, but not before the damage was done. Now, high oil prices impacted just about everything from transport, manufacturing, to household energy costs. Now, renewed fighting and the possibility of the closure of the Strait of Hormuz once again is reigniting fears of a rise in oil prices and further disruptions, right from food to fertilizers and medicines.
0: Meanwhile, Iran's parliament is now discussing a bill on how to control the Strait of Hormuz in the future. The U.S. and Iran are now nearly halfway through that 60-day ceasefire period that's meant for negotiations. But Trump recently said the ceasefire is over. And the United Nations has warned that renewed hostilities between the U.S. and Iran has marked a major setback for civilians in the Middle East and beyond, while also calling for free movement of the shipping through the Strait of Hormuz.
7: He said that all parties must respect and ensure respect for international humanitarian law, including by taking all necessary measures to protect civilians and civilian objects, and must respect their obligations under international human rights law. They must also independently and promptly investigate all alleged violations. That we believe that there must be free movement of shipping across the Strait of Hormuz. We stand against any efforts to restrict the freedom of movement of shipping.
0: Lebanon and Israel resumed direct talks on Tuesday in Rome, working towards what's supposed to be an Israeli withdrawal. This is the sixth round of direct negotiations between these two countries, mediated by the United States. Al Jazeera's Heidi Pett has more from Froun in southern Lebanon.
8: The ambassadors and their teams are discussing the implementation of pilot zones, areas where the Israeli military is supposed to withdraw and the Lebanese army then deploys to make sure that those areas remain free of Hezbollah fighters and weapons. The Israelis first floated the idea that one of those pilot zones would be here in the village of Froun, an area which they destroyed heavily from the air in just the last 2 weeks before the ceasefire, but they never actually entered, let alone occupied it. The two areas now under discussion are in fact on the far hilltop behind me. You can see in the distance these two villages of Zalta al-Rabia and Zalta al-Sha'ia on the far hill. Now the Lebanese president Joseph Aoun has instructed his delegation to Rome that the immediate start of the withdrawal from those pilot zones should be discussed before any other talks take place. The Israeli Foreign Minister Gideon Saar says that his country is ready to move forward with the pilot zones, but residents here are skeptical of the whole thing. They question why the areas being discussed are ones where the Israeli military never fully consolidated control, and they worry that any delay or hiccup could stall the entire withdrawal. Hezbollah, for its part, has rejected the framework agreement and the talks that led to it, and the influential Speaker of Parliament, Nabih Berri, on Tuesday described it as a trap, fearing the withdrawal could take as long as 2 years. Here in Froun, people are not so much waiting for the deployment of the Lebanese army as the return of the necessities for life, water, electricity, and the possibility to rebuild. Heidi Pett, Al Jazeera, Froun, southern Lebanon.
0: U.S. President Donald Trump has hosted the Iraqi Prime Minister Ali al-Zaidi at the White House. Both leaders have pledged to sign a series of economic deals, including boosting Iraq's oil output. Rosalind Jordan reports from Washington.
9: A few hours before the U.S. Navy started its second blockade of Iranian shipping traffic in the Strait of Hormuz, President Donald Trump welcomed Iraqi Prime Minister Ali al-Zaidi to the Oval Office, a man Trump recently endorsed for the job.
10: He's a great leader. I think he's going to be there for a long period of time. And it's great to have you at the White House. Thank you very much.
11: Thank you. Thank you.
10: And he's a young man. He's young and he's handsome, which I don't like. I'm not happy about it.
9: Zaidi's mission: to move the U.S.-Iraq relationship from decades of war to an era of economic bounty.
12: I inherited such a heavy burden, country. وأنا كماجستير مالية.
13: I have a master's degree in finance.
12: حللت الوضع الاقتصادي للبلد.
13: I analyzed the economic situation of the country.
12: هذا الثقل يراد معي شريك استراتيجي يحمله معي.
13: This burden, I need such a strategic partner to really lift this burden.
9: But in return, the U.S. wants Zaidi to demonstrate political loyalty to Washington. No more playing nice with neighboring Tehran. It's part of Trump's campaign to isolate Iran after months of war and a struggling ceasefire, to prevent it from becoming a nuclear power and from attacking other U.S. allies such as Jordan.
10: Iran was the bully of the Middle East. They bullied Iraq. They bullied every country. There was fear all over the Middle East with other countries. I understand that, but there was fear. But there's no fear anymore because their military capability has been knocked to hell.
9: Donald Trump's called himself a peacemaker before. He says he wants to help the Middle East find its way to stability, and that weakening Iran is the way to make that happen. Rosalind Jordan, Al Jazeera, The White House.
0: In northern Gaza, Israel has launched a drone strike on a police station in Jabalia refugee camp. The attack killed at least 8 Palestinians. Gaza health officials say more than 73,000 Palestinians have been killed since October 2023. And in the south, Israeli forces killed a 9-year-old boy after opening fire on tents sheltering displaced Palestinians. Mutaz Abushar was the only surviving child in his family. His father and brother were killed in earlier Israeli attacks. Hani Mahmoud has more from Gaza City.
14: Grieving families are everywhere now, from the northern part of the strip to the city of Khan Yunis to the central area of those who are trying to scramble for a shelter as the Israeli military open its fire and heavy artillery is across the eastern part of Deir el-Balah city. People literally are in the streets now seeking shelter in that area. But 11 more people have been added to the growing list of the death toll across the Gaza Strip. A 9-year-old boy earlier this morning was shot and killed by the heavy machine guns that were fired at displacement sites in Al Mawasi area. The boy was shot and was critically injured, was bleeding. By the time his relatives picked him up to Nasser Medical Complex, he was already dead by that time. Just another child, another grieving family, another reminder of the human cost of the ongoing genocidal act. It's worth pointing out the boy lost his father and his brother during the war in the past months and was left under the care of his relatives in that displacement site. 7 more people were killed in a separate attack by a drone strike. 4 missiles were fired at a police station in the northern part of the strip in Al-Fallujah area in Jabalia, a popular market area. The purpose of the police personnel, law enforcement, was to maintain some sort of order and organization in that area when a drone strike just killed 7 of the people inside the tent, including the director of the police station, his deputy, and 5 more of the personnel in that area. In different attacks, the Israeli military killed another person in Khan Yunis, an Al-Qadisiyah displacement camp, and 1 person just succumbed to his wound that he sustained 2 days ago, just bringing the total number to 11 people.
0: Ukraine says Russian forces have struck a civilian ship near the port of Odessa. A Ukrainian Navy spokesman says there were no casualties. Pictures from the area show a vessel on fire, but it's not clear yet, though, whether it's actually the same one that officials say was hit. Meanwhile, Ukraine's military says it carried out strikes on 2 oil refineries in Russia's Bashkortostan and Krasnodar region. Now, the armed forces chief of staff said the attacks sparked fires at both facilities. Kyiv has increasingly targeted Moscow's energy facilities with long-range drone strikes, aiming to disrupt fuel supplies. And still ahead, here on Al Jazeera, we'll tell you why demolition crews are destroying homes and shops in a neighborhood in Ivory Coast. Plus,
15: millions of people are affected by the devastating flood in Bangladesh's southeastern and northeastern region. Tens of thousands of people are still stranded seeking relief. I'm Tanvir Chaudhary. I'll bring you more on this.
0: And in sport, Lionel Messi is getting ready to take on a new opponent as he hopes to reach his third World Cup final.
16: The latest news from around the world.
17: The men broke down the door and they barged in. The man who's from Zimbabwe was sleeping here. He got up quickly and managed to get out this way.
16: And detailed coverage.
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16: From the heart of the story.
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0: You're watching Al Jazeera, our top stories this hour. A U.S. naval blockade of Iran's ports and coastline has come into effect. Washington says humanitarian shipments will be allowed to pass, but they'll be subject to inspection. But Iran says it will exercise its sovereignty over the Strait of Hormuz, whatever the cost. Donald Trump has reversed his earlier announcement that the U.S. would impose a 20% fee on cargo traveling through the straits. The U.S. president says that after speaking with Middle East leaders, various Gulf countries will now invest in America instead. Kuwait and Bahrain have sounded warning sirens in the last couple of hours. Kuwait says its military intercepted hostile projectiles. Vessels in the Strait of Hormuz have also been hit. Cubans are now cooking with charcoal and firewood. It's the latest result of the Trump administration's crippling oil blockade. Only one Russian tanker has docked in Cuba in the last 6 months. Ed Augustin has more from Havana.
1: It's been a long time since Daimi Garcia cooked with gas. Instead, she and her husband gather wood so she can cook.
2: Con leña, este humo.
3: With firewood, there's all the smoke. The people next door cook like this too. Their children have asthma. I hear them coughing at night.
1: Ever since the Trump administration imposed an oil blockade on Cuba in January, most Cubans have had to make do without cooking gas.
4: Until this year, most Cuban households received gas canisters like this from the state every few months. Now, they don't receive any. The U.S. has prevented shipments of cooking gas from reaching the island. More importantly, it's stopping deliveries of crude oil.
1: In the last 6 months, just one Russian oil tanker has docked at a Cuban port. Cuba refines around 40,000 barrels of its own crude oil every day, enough to keep the lights on for a few hours at least, and to provide piped gas to some 200,000 households in Havana, the only city in the country that receives gas directly. Business owner Ale Lugones is one of the lucky few.
5: The power's just gone out again. This light has six bulbs, and now only two are still on.
1: To refrigerate food in his store, he recently bought an electricity generator that runs on gas. But he says it's a short-term fix. In any case, he plans to leave the country.
5: I don't think the gas supply can last more than another year if things carry on like this. Everyone is installing gas now, and sooner or later, the pressure is going to drop.
1: Daimi has fewer options. She endures long days without electricity, and today is the first time in a week she has running water. But she takes it in her stride.
3: Of course I'm smiling. What else am I supposed to do? Break down and cry? Give up? No, you have to keep going. As long as you're alive, you have to keep living.
1: But with the Trump administration succeeding in degrading the infrastructure people's lives depend on, smiles are becoming strained. Ed Augustin, Havana, Al Jazeera.
0: And joining me now live from New York is Peter Kornbluh. He is a senior analyst and Cuba specialist at the National Security Archive, also the director of the Cuba Documentation Project. Peter, really good to have you on the program. Please compare for us what the U.S. government wanted to achieve with this blockade and with the actual outcome. Has it actually achieved its objectives?
6: No, I think President Trump really believes that with the type of maximum pressure, which is what his policy towards Cuba has been called inside his administration, that he can force the Cuban leadership to simply capitulate, to bend the knee, if you will, and surrender.

0: need. But so far, the United States is simply escalating that maximum pressure, pushing Cuba towards economic collapse.
1: Yeah, and as we saw in Ed's report, Cubans are now facing some severe shortages of just those basic necessities, such as cooking gas, electricity. You've got those constant blackouts. But how much of this can actually be attributed to the U.S. sanctions and this blockade?
0: Well, it is important to remember that Cuba was in an economic crisis before Trump returned to the White House. Cuba has suffered from extraordinary mismanagement of its economy for a number of years, a lack of reform, the lack of support for the private sector. But it has also suffered tremendously because of the pandemic and because of sanctions that were imposed during the first Trump administration, which President Biden did not reverse. And so Trump is continuing an amount of pressure, escalating it now, and truly forcing Cuba to the brink of socioeconomic collapse. There's some terrible scenarios that are possible, including unrest in Cuba, which would give Trump the pretext to actually attack Cuba militarily. As you know, Raul Castro was indicted almost 2 months ago, a month or so ago, and that could be a pretext for some type of military operation against Cuba as well. So the situation is extremely stressful in terms of U.S.-Cuban relations and, of course, for the Cuban people who are really suffering. This is a collective punishment type of policy which has affected the entire Cuban population.
1: Do you think that these worsening economic problems for Cuba, could they actually become a broader regional security problem?
0: Well, certainly if Cuba starts to collapse and there is social unrest and social migration, mass migration, flight, refugees, certainly the rest of the region will be affected. You'll have, you know, Cubans in little rafts floating to other islands in the Caribbean, trying to get to other countries, trying to get to the United States, drowning in the Florida Straits. It could be a horrendous humanitarian crisis. It's already a humanitarian crisis that makes little sense except for Trump's ego in trying to pressure the Cuban leadership into simply surrendering.
1: Peter, the other day, Donald Trump, during a press conference, he said that, well, Marco Rubio, he's sitting in the other room working on that Cuba issue. So what do you think is in the cards now for Cuba? Is Trump going to do another Nicolas Maduro-style snatch and grab?
0: The snatch and grab is one scenario. A U.S. drone strike or surgical strike on the compound of the armed forces or attack on Raul Castro's house is a possibility. I suspect that the most likely scenario is pushing Cuba to the brink, hoping that there's social unrest, which gives the United States the excuse to do a humanitarian intervention and there take over the country. The president of Venezuela is that Marco Rubio, as Secretary of State, is now the viceroy of Venezuela. He basically is controlling that country through what I would call remote control imperialism, sitting in Washington and dictating to Delcy Rodriguez what the budget of Venezuela is going to be and who's going to do what there. And the same thing I believe Trump wants to do in Cuba. There's already rumors that he's pushing out other foreign investors in Cuba so that, you know, he and his Trump organization can be part of a new hotel complex on the coast. I think we may live to see the day where, you know, unfortunately, Trump slaps his name on an iconic Cuban hotel and declares victory.
1: All right. That is Peter Kornbluh, a senior analyst and Cuba specialist at the National Security Archive, also the director of the Cuba Documentation Project. Peter, so good to have you on the program. Thank you so much. French firefighters are now struggling to contain major wildfires to the south of Paris. More than 2,000 hectares have been burned near the historic town of Fontainebleau. Police have also arrested two people that they believe may have actually started this fire. Rebecca Collard sent us this report from Fontainebleau.
2: Northern France is on fire. This forest just south of Paris has been burning since Sunday. After weeks of hot, dry conditions, the fire spread quickly. Thousands of hectares have already burned. For the first time, firefighting planes have been scooping up

0: water from the Seine in Paris and dropping it on the flames. And on the ground, crews are struggling to contain them. Local farmers and residents are pitching in, trying to protect farms and homes.
1: This is what tens of thousands of hectares of France now looks like, completely charred. More of France has burned this year already than all of 2025. But what's unusual about this fire here is that we are in northern France, just 70 kilometers from the center of Paris. And this area is not used to seeing wildfires anywhere near this scale.
2: You see the big trees?
0: Olivier Morier points towards his home, just beyond a row of trees in the distance, blanketed with smoke. On Sunday, the police knocked on his door.
2: They went in the village and they honked and they knocked every door and say, you have to leave, let's gather everything you can in 15 minutes and we leave and let's go to the mayor's office parking. Because it's dangerous, you cannot stay here. Here, I have important papers.
0: He and his wife packed some clothes, the deed to their house, passports and electronics, and left. They don't know when they'll be able to return. Scientists are warning Europe is warming faster than any other continent, and fires like this are likely to become more common. Rebecca Collard, Al Jazeera, Fontainebleau, France.
3: In the Ivory Coast, hundreds of people have lost their homes and shops as demolition crews descend on Atikoub, a suburb of Abidjan. Authorities say the action is aimed at preventing more deaths after recent flash floods killed dozens of people in the area. But many residents say they were given little or no warning. Ahmed Idris reports from Atikoub.
4: Demolition crews tear down homes and businesses in Atikoube, on the outskirts of Abidjan in Ivory Coast. Those who can salvage what's left. The threat of eviction had loomed over the area for some time, but few people expected the sudden arrival of the demolition crews.
5: We were never informed. They suddenly came to our area. I wasn't even there when it happened. I received a phone call telling me that my shop was going to be affected.
4: Later this week, officials say bulldozers will roll in and finish the job. 3,000 people will be displaced in the first phase. 2,000 more are set to be evicted from these neighborhoods, packed with homes and roadside shops. Officials say they were illegally constructed in flood-prone and landslide-risk zones. The municipality has been one of the hardest hit by this year's floods in Ivory Coast. Dozens of people have died in the flash floods in the area, prompting authorities to launch what they describe as a life-saving operation.
6: We are here to remove everyone who has settled in these high-risk areas. We have been talking to them for a long time and have summoned them several times, together with the Ministry of Construction, but they're still here. Frankly, we're tired. The mayor instructed us to evict them without hesitation because we don't want to witness another tragedy every year.
4: Many of the affected residents are migrants from Mali, Burkina Faso, and Guinea, drawn to the Abidjan area in search of work. But Ivorian families have also seen their homes and livelihoods reduced to rubble.
7: We are the people who put these leaders in power. Is it normal for them to turn around and tell us they no longer want us here? My father is a municipal councillor, and to wake up and come to do something like this, it's not normal. This is my only source of income. If you destroy this place, where am I supposed to go? How will I work? Do you want me to become a thief?
4: For the government, the demolitions are part of a wider effort to reduce the impact of seasonal flooding. But for thousands of families now searching for shelter and a way to rebuild their lives, the question is now where they will go next. Ahmed Idris, Al Jazeera.
3: Floods and landslides have stranded more than a million people in Bangladesh. At least 54 have been killed across the southeast. Tanvir Chowdhury reports from one of the worst hit areas.
8: Homes lie partially submerged beneath muddy floodwaters. Crops have been destroyed, fish farms washed away, and entire communities cut off. Thousands of families are now sheltering in schools and cyclone centers, while others have sought refuge with relatives. 70-year-old Laila Begum is among them, forced to leave her flooded home and stay with family members.
9: The

0: flooding has destroyed everything. Our fisheries, our crops, and our home. We can't even live in our house anymore because of the flood water. This is one of the worst floods I've ever seen in my life.
1: Schoolgirl Tosfia Sultana shows us what remains of her flooded, damaged home.
2: When the flood water came, we had to leave our home because it was completely inundated. Somehow, we managed to save our cattle.
1: As the rain eases in Chattogram, the scale of the destruction is emerging, with families returning to damaged homes, submerged fields, and battered businesses. But meteorological forecasters warn that more heavy rain could trigger further localized flooding before conditions gradually improve. For people living here, this isn't just another flood. It's a loss of home, crops, and income, all in a matter of days. And the hardest part is the recovery process, which is only just beginning. Thousands remain stranded as a rescue team reached affected communities by boat. The Bangladesh Agriculture Department says more than 500,000 farmers have lost their crops. Meanwhile, volunteers, government agencies, and the armed forces are delivering food, clean water, and medical aid.
3: What we have seen is devastating, especially for women and children. One more issue is about the mobility. People are not really moving to the shelter houses, so we have to really provide the aid from door to door.
1: The floodwaters are beginning to recede in most part of the country, but for families who have lost everything, the task of rebuilding their lives has only just begun. Tanvir Chaudhary, Al Jazeera, Bashkali, Chattogram.
4: And still ahead here on Al Jazeera, Andy will be here with the latest World Cup news.
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6: 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I'm Alex Marquardt. 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
8: As Mexico co-hosts the World Cup, a lawyer and mother determined to protect her daughter from gender violence takes her fight to the pitch, creating a football team and a safe space for young people.
9: Valores como la inclusión, el respeto, la equidad.
8: Mexico, football without fear. A witness documentary on Al Jazeera.

0: Porro. Olmo. Pedro Porro! It's happening for Spain!
1: Hello there, I'm Andy Richardson. Spain just too good for favourites France in their World Cup semi-final. It's Spain moving on after a 2-0 win. Lamine Yamal here winning an early penalty in Dallas when he was fouled by Luka Dean. And Mikel Oyarzabal converted the spot kick. That was his fifth goal of this World Cup. In the second half, Pedro Porro putting some daylight between the teams. For once, Kylian Mbappe was unable to inspire a comeback for his team as France missed out on a third consecutive final. Not the way coach Didier Deschamps would have wanted to finish his 14-year reign in charge. This was always set to be his last tournament as head coach. His Spanish counterpart, Luis de la Fuente, has quite the major tournament record now. 13 wins and one draw so far. Spain will play either England or Argentina in Sunday's final. Our reporter Paul Rees was at the game for us in Dallas.
2: Spain's Lamine Yamal told the French they should fear the Spanish ahead of this semi-final, and it turned out he was right. Goals from Mikel Oyarzabal and Pedro Porro gave the European champions a 2-0 victory. French hopes are finished. Spain are into the World Cup final.
3: I mean, we thought we were going to lose, and that was an incredible game.
4: Why do you think you were going to lose?
3: France is a great team. They have Mbappe. But after the first goal, the stadium erupted, and we deserve that win.
2: You could never call a game against this French team exactly easy, but Spain were masterful throughout. One kind of player they don't have is someone like Kylian Mbappe, but on the few occasions the French superstar sparked into life, he couldn't add to his 8 goals so far this tournament. He's still in the race for the Golden Boot, but he might have to do it in the third place playoff. España, España. Lamine Yamal, meanwhile, was a constant threat. He won the penalty that put Spain 1-0 up. He's already European champion, and a day after his 19th birthday, he's one win away from winning the World Cup as well. Lamine Yamal, how was he today?
3: Yeah, great. Good. But the best, Cucurella.
2: So France missed their chance to reach their third World Cup final in a row. Spain are into the final for the first time since they won this competition in 2010. It will take a big performance from either Argentina or England in that final to stop them winning their second World Cup crown. Paul Rees, Al Jazeera, Dallas.
1: Well, this was the reaction to that win in Madrid, where thousands gathered to watch the match. Their team now just one win away from being European and world champions. A double they also completed in 2010 when they won the World Cup final against the Netherlands. That was in South Africa. Slightly more subdued scenes in Paris as France denied a place in a third consecutive final. They won the title in Russia in 2018, lost out on penalties against Argentina in Qatar 4 years ago. This time their World Cup will finish with a third place playoff on Saturday in Miami. England and Argentina play in the other semi-final. That's in Atlanta on Wednesday. It'll be the first time England have ever played against Lionel Messi. Could be a busy night for goalkeeper Jordan Pickford.
5: It's a great to be able to finally come up against him for so long and watching him as a kid. And yeah, but we all know how good Messi is, but we also know how good Argentina is. So can't just solely rely on Messi. We've got to focus on the other strengths as well and the other weaknesses we can take advantage of.
1: Argentina have been training in Kansas. FIFA's tracking data tells us that 39-year-old Messi is moving at walking pace for nearly two-thirds of the time during games. Seems to be working out quite well for him, though. It is the first competitive fixture between the sides for 24 years, the latest chapter in a long-standing World Cup rivalry. Dates back to 1966, Argentina's captain red-carded in this one. England won the quarter-final 1-0. It's a match known in Argentina as the theft of the century. 20 years later, Argentina well and truly got their revenge. The famous hand of God goal from Diego Maradona putting Argentina on their way to victory in that one. They'd win again in 1998. David Beckham was sent off before Argentina won on penalties in the last 16. 4 years later, Beckham redeemed himself somewhat. His penalty enough to get the better of Argentina in the group stage. Well, as fans fill the stadiums at the World Cup, many in the Syrian city of Aleppo are rediscovering a simple freedom. Obeida Hitto sent us this report from Aleppo, where football is once again a focal point for hope.
4: The sound of football fans cheering is universal. Here in Aleppo, it's a sound that was silenced by fear. But this game was attended by at least 4,000 fans, a testament to a changing demographic landscape.
6: The regime was dividing us and turned us against each other. After the liberation, we are a united nation, a united people, and one government. Now we're cheering for our teams as they compete on the pitch from here in the stands. This is a blessing.
4: Chants from the crowd included songs sung by the opposition for years, calling for the unity of Syria's people, something that was impossible to do in Aleppo before the toppling of the Assad regime. Fans of Hurriya, or freedom, say their loyalty once made them targets of the previous regime's security forces, or Mukhabarat.
7: The Hurriya club was specifically pressured for years, just because of its name. We couldn't say anything, not about football or politics, but now we have freedom of expression. Whether it's about sports or politics, we say what we want without fear.
4: Fear of forced conscription by the Assad regime meant young men once stayed behind locked doors. Now, they are the face of the crowd.
8: I love Hurriya. Even though we're losing by 3 goals, we're here to have fun and enjoy the match. The team is doing much better this year. And even if we lose, we will always get better.
4: For those who returned from exile, the sight of a full stadium was the ultimate homecoming.
9: In the past, young men wouldn't dare to come to matches like this to avoid being forcibly conscripted. I fled to Turkey for 11 years to avoid the regime's oppression. I'm so happy to be back and able to support my team.
4: According to the UN, half of Syria's population is younger than 25 years old, the youngest in the region. And the fans at this match say the packed stands are a symbol of their resilience.
2: The roar of this crowd isn't just about the game. It's the sound of a new generation finally being allowed to play by its own rules. And young people here say the freedom to cheer is a step towards taking back public life. Obeida Hitto, Al Jazeera, Aleppo, Syria.
1: Well, Norway's national team has certainly brought their country together. Thousands of fans gathering there in Oslo to welcome the team home. Norway were back at the finals for the first time since 1998, before they were knocked out in the quarterfinals by England. Another World Cup update coming up later on as we build up to Wednesday's game between England and Argentina. Stay with us here on Al Jazeera.
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10: With in-depth reports.
12: For Iran's leadership, the ceremonies are about more than mourning. They're also a public display of continuity after the assassination.
10: From the heart of the story.
13: The announcement may signal that Hamas is willing to step back from directly governing Gaza.
14: In its exploration of how and why societies descend into genocide, Al Jazeera Untangles begins with the horrors of Darfur.
15: Violence that requires buy-in from the most senior leadership of a state.
16: Go and do what you must and don't report back.
17: No action from the rest of the world to meaningfully stop this violence.
14: Sudan, Darfur's genocide, on Al Jazeera.
18: Newtok was among the first communities in the world to recognize the dangers of our warming planet. There's concerns that the chemicals may have leaked into the Ohio River, a major waterway connected to the derailment area.
19: All of this area is under a mandatory evacuation order, along with 1 million people across the Gulf Coast in the state of Florida. The Border Patrol is actually cutting through this wire. They're already standing on U.S. soil. They have a legitimate right to claim asylum here in this country.
20: China's leaders promised economic prosperity in exchange for tight control over the country's population. But is that a trade-off that the Chinese people accept?
21: He really sees himself as a leader who is chosen by destiny to make China strong.
22: Ken Roth speaks with journalist and author Emily Feng
21: They do feel like they've done so much to economically develop these regions. But of course, they're missing the whole picture, which is that you're also trampling on people's human rights.
0: Reframe on Al Jazeera.

0: Hello, I'm Darren Jordan. This is Al Jazeera, live from Doha. Coming up in the programme, America's blockade is reimposed on Iran's ports. The US military says more than 20 warships and hundreds of aircraft are operating in the region. Iran responds, saying no oil or gas will flow from the region as it launches a new wave of attacks towards Gulf countries. Israeli forces launch attacks on the Gaza Strip, killing at least 12 Palestinians, including a 9-year-old boy.
1: Millions of people are affected by the devastating flood in Bangladesh's southeastern and northeastern region. Tens of thousands of people are still stranded seeking relief. I'm Tanvir Chaudhary. I'll bring you more on this.
0: The United States has resumed its naval blockade on Iran, saying it's in response to attacks on ships in the Strait of Hormuz. U.S. forces are blocking traffic coming to and from Iranian ports and coastal areas. Tehran insists it will defend its sovereignty over the strait at any cost.

0: Donald Trump has abandoned earlier plans for a 20% fee on all cargo transiting the waterway. He now says the US has agreed to various trade and investment deals with Gulf states as compensation for guarding the strait. Well, Iran has warned that no oil and gas will be exported from the region as a result of the US naval blockade. President Masoud Pezeshkian has questioned America's military objectives.
1: Their rhetoric continues, but the question is, have they reached their goals on the battlefield? The people who decided to try and tear our country apart, what have their actions ultimately achieved now? We will defend every inch of our homeland with our actions. The disrespecting things they say are befitting of them, not us.
0: Meanwhile, U.S. strikes against Iran have continued for a fourth night. They've centered on the southern coastline, targeting military and naval infrastructure along the Gulf and Strait of Hormuz. Iranian state media reported several strikes on Tuesday, including the port city of Bushehr and Bandar Abbas. Well, earlier, Kuwait and Bahrain sounded warning sirens. Kuwait says a fire was brought under control after it was targeted by Iranian strikes. In recent days, Tehran has also launched drone and missile attacks on Jordan, the UAE, Oman and Qatar. Vessels in the Strait of Hormuz have also been hit. Well, we have correspondents covering the story on both sides of the Gulf. We'll be live in Tehran with Tahida Sadi shortly, as well as Mohammed Val, who's standing by for us here in Doha. But first to the White House and Al Jazeera's Mike Hanna. Mike, so the US naval blockade on Iranian ports in the Strait of Hormuz is now back in place. Talk us through how this is going to work, Mike.
2: Well, it appears that it will work like the last one. It started a couple of hours ago. There are a huge number of U.S. naval vessels in the region. CENTCOM says that there are some 21 U.S. vessels in the region. They will attempt to blockade that Iranian route out through the Strait of Hormuz and turn back any ships that have any connection to Iran. But this is complicated, and why it is different from the last naval blockade is that the U.S. is also saying that it will protect vessels passing through the Omani route through the Strait of Hormuz. Therefore, it has to double down on its logistics, having vessels that need to protect and possibly escort vessels using the U.S.-approved route, and then using other vessels to block the Iranian-approved route. So this is a complicated logistical issue, and we'll just have to see whether the U.S. Navy is able to cope with the magnitude of what would have to be done.
0: Yeah, meanwhile, Mike, President Trump's been speaking to U.S. media in the last few hours or so. What has he been saying, Mike?
2: Well, he's still bullish about the whole situation. He's insisting that these strikes are going to continue. CENTCOM has said that the fourth round of attacks are underway in the course of this day. President Trump saying it's going to happen again tomorrow and in the days to come. He says as well that there may be other targets being selected in the near future, ranging from factories to nuclear sites. So therefore spreading the U.S. targets at present, and since the ceasefire broke down, the targets have been those associated with Iranian control of the Strait of Hormuz. But here we have the president suggesting that in days to come, the operations of the U.S. military could spread even further and once again into the interior of Iran, as it happened before the ceasefire.
0: All right, Al Jazeera's Mike Hanna there, live for us at the White House. Mike, thank you. Let's bring in Tahid Asadi. He's live for us from the Iranian capital, Tehran. Tahid, so how is this latest U.S. naval blockade likely to affect Iran, and what's been the response from Iranian officials there?
3: Well, the recent response comes from the Iranian Deputy Foreign Minister Kazem Gharibabadi coming out to interpret that as not just violation, even beyond that, of the Memorandum of Understanding, and coming out to say that the United States has abandoned all its commitments according to the Memorandum of Understanding, making it void at this point. So it seems that Iranians are not that much hopeful about the implementation of the Memorandum of Understanding. And they are also saying that the Strait is going to be under control and authority of the Iranian side at any cost. This is something that we also heard from the Iranian Deputy Foreign Minister Kazem Gharibabadi. In that regard, also we know that there are several impacts. First, economically speaking, Iran was saying that one of the key reasons why they started to go through the trajectory of diplomacy was the lifting of the sanctions and removal of the blockade, seeing the deteriorated economic situation in the country. There was this hope that this

0: This could pave the way for further oil exports of the country. Also, we know that diplomatically speaking, the situation is putting impact on the potentiality of diplomatic engagement between Tehran and Washington, already engulfed by a cloud of mistrust between the two sides. And last but not the least, it is the geostrategic and military implementation and the consequences in that regard. We know that Iran is going to tighten up the security measures when it comes to the Strait of Hormuz under these new circumstances, seeing the ongoing nature of the American strikes on the Iranian territories.
1: Yeah, meanwhile, Tahid, the U.S. military says it's carried out a fourth round of strikes against Iranian targets near the Strait. Talk us through what targets have been hit.
0: Well, indeed, we know that several islands and cities in the southern coast of Iran have been witnessing the continued air strikes. As I mentioned earlier, we know that in Qeshm and Hengam Islands, explosions are reported. And I have been to these two islands. They are geostrategically very much important because they are in the vicinity of the Strait of Hormuz. And that becomes meaningful, seeing Iran's intentions to impose control and authority over the strait. Also, we know that in other cities such as Bandar Abbas, explosions are reported, even though local authorities have not mentioned any detailed information about the targeted areas. Also, in other provinces, in other cities such as Ahvaz and Bushehr, we know that explosions are reported. In Bushehr in particular, we've got reports about the activation of the air defense system. And also in Sirik, again, explosions are reported. That is, again, another important area. We know that it oversees the Strait of Hormuz. On the other hand, we know that the Iranian side is talking about their retaliatory strikes. Recently, we've got a statement from the army of the country saying that Al Azraq military base belonging to the United States in Jordan have been targeted by the Iranians. And also, they are talking about further retaliations in case of the continuation of the American strikes.
1: All right, to Tahid Asadi, they're live in Tehran. Tahid, thank you. Let's cross now to Mohammed Val. He's here for us in Doha. Mohammed, so just bring us up to date on the latest Iranian attacks across the Gulf region, including shipping in the Strait of Hormuz.
2: Right, across the day there have been strikes, as just my colleague Tawheed said, in Jordan, but also in Bahrain and Kuwait throughout the day. In Kuwait, in particular, the army talked about a blaze that has been put out just a while ago, and that's because of some impact there from Iranian attacks. They talked about one ballistic missile, at least, and five cruise missiles, 33 drones that have been intercepted after being launched from Iran, and some of the debris falling on some locations causing harm to civilians, talking about vital and civilian facilities that have been impacted by those attacks. And in Bahrain, as I said, and in Jordan, and that has been a subject of anger across the region in these Gulf countries and also in the Strait of Hormuz. At least three ships have been hit, two of them overnight, yesterday night, by the Iranian cruise missiles, and those belong to the United Arab Emirates. The Bahia and the Mombasa supertankers had some crew members on them, two at least killed, three are still missing, and several others injured, some of them with serious injuries. And also a Norwegian ship has been hit. The Stolt Magnesium has been hit, but the 23 sailors on board that ship were not harmed and have been rescued.
1: Yeah, Mohammed, and the volume of traffic going through the Strait of Hormuz has dropped considerably. So how are Gulf countries reacting to this latest escalation between the U.S. and Iran?
2: Well, you have mentioned one of the main issues here in this conflict, not just the attacks that I have just mentioned on these countries, but also their economies being severely impacted by the blockade, both the Iranian blockade and now the American blockade on the Strait of Hormuz. So there is a lot of what warrants anger and condemnation here in the region. We have seen condemnation statements by these countries, including in the United Arab Emirates earlier today, about the attack on those ships. And also here in Qatar, the Ministry of Foreign Affairs issuing a very strong condemnation of these attacks and expressing solidarity with the authorities and the states of Jordan, Bahrain, and Kuwait after the attacks that were waged by the Iranians. So there is a lot of condemnation here, and also in the also in Kuwait, a statement similar to the one that I have just mentioned here in Qatar by the Ministry of Foreign Affairs condemning the Iranian attacks. These countries are very angry because they think that they are not part of this war, despite claims by Iran that they are in a way a part of the war because they are providing facilities and facilitating, aiding and abetting the American aggression, as they call it, on Iran.
1: Mohammed Val, live for us here in Doha. Mohammed, thank you. Let's bring in Tara Kangalu. She's a global affairs journalist and an adjunct professor at Georgetown University. She joins us live from London. Now, Tara, so the US naval blockade on Iranian ports is now back in place. What does this blockade mean for Iran? Because we know the Iranians had been shipping out huge quantities of crude oil over the last few weeks or so. Will Iran find a way around this, do you think?
3: Indeed, and actually reports today said that over the course of the past 4 weeks, Iran has been exporting over 80 million barrels. And this is whilst, of course, the MOU was being discussed. And prior to that, at the peak of the war, Darren, reports indicated that over 2 million barrels per day was being exported. Of course, much of it to China on shadow fleets that remain under sanctions, by the way. So Iran and the IRGC has long had a way to export its oil, and I can tell you with confidence it will continue to do so. But also it's worth reminding our viewers that nearly 80% of Iran's exports go through its southern ports, of course, partially some through the north. But if anything, if Donald Trump's intention is to choke Iran economically, Iran has long found a way to sell its oil, but also it has alternative routes through the Caspian Sea, through Pakistan, Afghanistan, Iraq, Turkey, and elsewhere. I do fundamentally believe that Iran's calculus at this very moment is to equally pressure Donald Trump, because as you know, the oil reserves are plummeting and quite frankly, 16 weeks away from the midterms. Trump really doesn't have the capacity to continue this war, and that is really Iran's intention with their choke over the Strait of Hormuz.
1: Yeah, and Tara, Iran seems to be playing the long game here. This is a regime that's endured Western sanctions for years, but who is actually calling the shots inside Iran as to the direction of this war? And is the IRGC acting unilaterally in its command and control and decision-making processes?
3: That's an important question. And throughout the course of this war, I've said that the IRGC has been consolidated, but at the same time, there are rogue actors within the IRGC apparatus that may very well act as spoilers and act unilaterally. We have seen strikes, not just the ones that happened over the weekend, but prior to that, during the conflict, of course, but during the negotiations. So these actors will very much behave as spoilers. And equally, I would say, elsewhere, whether it be the United States and also Israel, spoilers are there as well. So these forces in Iran in particular that are now emboldened, thanks to this war, of course, are those hardline forces that for long did not want engagement with the West, and that they are precisely now further emboldened. And when I speak with my sources in Iran, one of the tasks of people like Mohammad Bagher Ghalibaf, who have ties within the various sectors of the IRGC, are mandated to essentially contain and bring them also to the negotiating table, which at this very moment seems to be difficult.
1: Tara, just a final quick thought to you on how this will play out. I mean, both sides haven't gone back to a state of all-out war just yet, but we seem to be somewhere in the middle of a hot war and a cold war. Is there a danger here, Tara, that there's no war, no peace going forward?
3: Absolutely. And that will be, again, to the detriment of civilians. Also, what I'm most worried about is Iran retaliating against oil and gas facilities in the Gulf. And I think that is the real danger there, because the risk is quite high. And I don't think there is, again, Donald Trump cannot bomb Iran to submission. So you cannot have a military confrontation for something that really will come to conclusion.

0: diplomatically, of course, short of Donald Trump's intention for a regime change that he's now saying is not his goal.
1: Tara Kangalu, adjunct professor at Georgetown University. Many thanks for your time, Tara. Meanwhile, Iran's parliament is discussing a bill on how to control the strait in the future. The US and Iran are now nearly halfway through their 60-day ceasefire period meant for negotiations. But Trump recently said the ceasefire is over. Lebanon and Israel resumed direct talks on Tuesday in Rome, working towards what is supposed to be an Israeli withdrawal. This is the sixth round of direct negotiations between the two countries, mediated by the United States. Al Jazeera's Heidi Pett has more from Froon in southern Lebanon.
2: The ambassadors and their teams are discussing the implementation of pilot zones, areas where the Israeli military is supposed to withdraw and the Lebanese army then deploys to make sure that those areas remain free of Hezbollah fighters and weapons. The Israelis first floated the idea that one of those pilot zones would be here in the village of Froon, an area which they destroyed heavily from the air in just the last 2 weeks before the ceasefire, but they never actually entered, let alone occupied it. The two areas now under discussion are in fact on the far hilltop behind me. You can see in the distance these two villages of Zawta al-Rabia and Zawta al-Sha'ia on the far hill. Now the Lebanese president, Joseph Aoun, has instructed his delegation to Rome that the immediate start of the withdrawal from those pilot zones should be discussed before any other talks take place. The Israeli Foreign Minister Gideon Saar says that his country is ready to move forward with the pilot zones, but residents here are skeptical of the whole thing. They question why the areas being discussed are ones where the Israeli military never fully consolidated control, and they worry that any delay or hiccup could stall the entire withdrawal. Hezbollah, for its part, has rejected the framework agreement and the talks that led to it, and the influential Speaker of Parliament, Nabih Berri, on Tuesday described it as a trap, fearing the withdrawal could take as long as 2 years. Here in Froon, people are not so much waiting for the deployment of the Lebanese army as the return of the necessities for life, water, electricity, and the possibility to rebuild. Heidi Pett, Al Jazeera, Froon, southern Lebanon.
1: Time for a short break here in Al Jazeera. When we come back, the title favourites are out of the World Cup, with Spain heading into Sunday's final. More on that. Stay with us.
3: Frank assessments.
4: The Board of Peace was not put in place to bring peace to the world, to liberate the Palestinian people. None of those things exist in all the literature that was put forward about the Board of Peace.
3: Informed opinions.
5: Don't you think that North Korea has proven that if you do have nuclear weapons, that the United States won't mess with you?
6: Absolutely. We see that demonstrated in North Korea and negatively in the case of Libya with Gaddafi, who was ousted after abandoning his nuclear program.
3: Inside Story on Al Jazeera.
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7: With the latest global news and insightful documentaries, Al Jazeera's teams across the world bring you closer to the heart of the story.
9: The biggest FIFA World Cup in history is nearing its climax.
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You're watching Al Jazeera. A quick reminder of our top stories here this hour. US naval blockade of Iran's ports and coastline has now come into effect. Washington says humanitarian shipments will be allowed to pass, but they'll be subject to inspection. But Iran says it will exercise its sovereignty over the Strait of Hormuz, whatever the cost. Meanwhile, US strikes against Iran have continued for a fourth night. They've centered on the southern coastline, targeting military and naval infrastructure along the Gulf and Strait of Hormuz. Iranian state media reported several strikes on Tuesday, including the port city of Bushehr and Bandar Abbas.

0: In northern Gaza, Israel's launched a drone strike on a police station in the Jabalia refugee camp. The attack killed at least 8 Palestinians. Gaza health officials say more than 73,000 Palestinians have been killed since October 2023. And in the south, Israeli forces killed a 9-year-old boy after opening fire on tents sheltering displaced Palestinians. Mutaz Abu Shah was the only surviving child in his family. His father and brother were killed in earlier Israeli attacks. Al Jazeera's Hani Mahmoud has more now from Gaza City.
1: Grieving families are everywhere now, from the northern part of the strip to the city of Khan Yunis to the central area of those who are trying to scramble for a shelter as the Israeli military open its fire and heavy artillery is across the eastern part of Deir el-Balah city. People literally are in the streets now seeking shelter in that area. But 11 more people have been added to the growing list of the death toll across the Gaza Strip. A 9-year-old boy earlier this morning was shot and killed by the heavy machine guns that were fired at displacement sites in Al-Mawasi area. The boy was shot and was critically injured, was bleeding. By the time his relative picked him up to Nasser Medical Complex, he was already dead by that time. Just another child, another grieving family, another reminder of the human cost of the ongoing genocidal act. It's worth pointing out that boy lost his father and his brother during the war in the past months and was left under the care of his relatives in that displacement site. 7 more people were killed in a separate attack by a drone strike. 4 missiles were fired at a police station in the northern part of the strip in Al-Fallujah area in Jabalia, a popular market area. The purpose of the police personnel, law enforcement, was to maintain some sort of order and organization in that area when a drone strike just killed 7 of the people inside the tent, including the director of the police station, his deputy, and 5 more of the personnel in that area. In a different attacks, the Israeli military killed another person in Khan Yunis, an Al-Qadisiyah displacement camp. And one person just succumbed to his wound that he sustained 2 days ago, just bringing the total number to 11 people.
0: Ukraine says Russian forces have struck a civilian vessel near the port of Odessa. A Ukrainian Navy spokesman said there were no casualties. Pictures from the scene show a ship on fire, but it's not yet clear whether it's the same vessel officials say was hit. Meanwhile, Ukraine's military says it carried out overnight strikes on 2 oil refineries in Russia's Bashkortostan and Krasnodar regions. The armed forces chief of staff said the attacks sparked fires at both facilities. Kyiv has increasingly targeted Moscow's energy facilities with drone strikes aiming to disrupt fuel supplies. Floods and landslides have stranded more than 1 million people in Bangladesh. At least 54 have been killed across the southeast. Rescue teams are racing to reach stranded communities as forecasters warn heavy rain could bring further flooding. Tanvir Chaudhry reports from one of the worst hit areas.
2: Home lie partially submerged beneath muddy floodwaters. Crops have been destroyed, fish farms washed away, and entire communities cut off. Thousands of families are now sheltering in schools and cyclone centers, while others have sought refuge with relatives. 70-year-old Laila Begum is among them, forced to leave her flooded home and stay with family members.
3: The flooding has destroyed everything, our fisheries, our crops, and our home. We can't even live in our house anymore because of the flood water. This is one of the worst floods I've ever seen in my life.
2: Schoolgirl Tosfia Sultana shows us what remains of her flooded, damaged home.
4: When the flood water came, we had to leave our home because it was completely inundated. Somehow, we managed to save our cattle.
2: As the rain eases in Chattogram, the scale of the destruction is emerging, with families returning to damaged homes, submerged fields, and battered businesses. But meteorological forecasters warn that more heavy rain could trigger further localized flooding before conditions gradually improve. For people living here, this isn't just another flood. It's a loss of home, crops, and income, all in a matter of days. And the hardest part is the recovery process, which is only just beginning. Thousands remain stranded as rescue team reached affected communities by boat. The Bangladesh Agriculture Department says more than 500,000 farmers have lost their crops. Meanwhile, volunteers, government agencies, and the armed forces are delivering food, clean water, and medical aid.
5: What we have seen is devastating, especially for women and children. One more issue is about the mobility. People are not really moving to the shelter houses, so we have to really provide the aid from door to door.
2: The floodwaters are beginning to recede in most part of the country. But for families who have lost everything, the task of rebuilding their lives has only just begun. Tanvi Chaudhary, Al Jazeera, Bashkali, Chattogram.
0: French firefighters are struggling to contain major wildfires to the south of Paris. More than 2,000 hectares have been burnt near Fontainebleau. Police have arrested two people they believe may have started the fire. Rebecca Collard sent us this report from Fontainebleau.
6: Northern France is on fire. This forest just south of Paris has been burning since Sunday. After weeks of hot, dry conditions, the fire spread quickly. Thousands of hectares have already burned. For the first time, firefighting planes have been scooping up water from the Seine in Paris and dropping it on the flames. And on the ground, crews are struggling to contain them. Local farmers and residents are pitching in, trying to protect farms and homes.
7: This is what tens of thousands of hectares of France now looks like, completely charred. More of France has burned this year already than all of 2025. But what's unusual about this fire here is that we are in northern France, just 70 kilometers from the center of Paris. And this area is not used to seeing wildfires anywhere near this scale.
8: You see the big trees?
6: Olivier Morier points towards his home, just beyond a row of trees in the distance, blanketed with smoke. On Sunday, the police knocked on his door.
8: They went in the village and they honked and they knocked every door and say, you have to leave, let's gather everything you can in 15 minutes and we leave and let's go to the mayor's office parking. Because it's dangerous, you cannot stay here. Here, I have important papers.
6: He and his wife packed some clothes, the deed to their house, passports and electronics, and left. They don't know when they'll be able to return. Scientists are warning Europe is warming faster than any other continent, and fires like this are likely to become more common. Rebecca Collard, Al Jazeera, Fontainebleau, France.
0: Now, Spain are through to the World Cup final after a 2-0 victory over France. This brings them back to the title decider for the first time since they lifted the trophy back in 2010. A penalty put the European champions ahead in Dallas. And in the second half, Pedro Porro wrapped up the victory. Spain will play either England or Argentina in Sunday's final. All right, that's it from me, Darren Jordan, for now. Much more, of course, on our website, aljazeera.com. There it is. The news continues here on Al Jazeera after Inside Story. Stay with us.
9: 50 million taxpayer dollars that went out the door to fund condoms in Gaza.
10: Except it wasn't Gaza, Palestine. It was Gaza province, Mozambique, thousands of miles away.
11: Some of the things that I say will be incorrect. You know, we will make mistakes.
10: People in Power investigates if decisions by the world's richest man helped fuel an HIV resurgence in one of the poorest countries on Earth. Elon and the other Gaza on Al Jazeera.
12: Extreme weather is causing havoc across the world, from record-breaking heat waves to drought, storms and even floods. Scientists warn it's the new normal. The consequences are likely to get worse. So how will governments cope? This is Inside Story.

0: Hello and welcome to the show. I'm Sami Zeidan. The world is experiencing more extreme weather. Scientists warn it's likely to get worse thanks to climate change. You see, parts of Western Europe is sweltering as they endure yet another heat wave. Those scorching temperatures and dry conditions fueling wildfires. In Asia, several countries are recovering from devastating storms and floods. And this week, dozens of cities right across the US are expected to set heat records. The death toll is mounting. Homes, transit and other facilities have been damaged. And many countries are already feeling the economic strain. The scientists expect extreme weather to become the norm. What can governments do to prepare? We'll discuss that with our guests. But first, this report from Laura Khan.
1: For the first time, waterbombing aircraft have been deployed across France's River Seine. In the town of Fontainebleau, dangerous conditions have forced hundreds of people from their homes, while farmers joined firefighters to protect their land. Wildfires are tearing through forests and communities, from Spain to this historic woodland just outside Paris. Smoke is darkening the skies as this part of Western Europe endures its third heat wave this summer after record-breaking temperatures in May and June.
2: This is home for us. This is a climate event we will never forget.
1: From above, the scale is stark. French authorities say about 32,000 hectares have burned so far this year. That's the equivalent of roughly 45,000 to 60,000 football pitches. Even North Wales, better known for green hills and waterfalls, is burning. Heat has turned forests and grassland into tinder. In southern Spain, Bedar district is dealing with the aftermath of one of the country's worst wildfires in more than four decades. And across the Atlantic, Western US is also sweltering beneath a heat dome, which traps hot air, causing extreme high temperatures. In Utah, a new temperature record was set while wildfires burned. East Asia is also recovering from back-to-back powerful storms. Typhoon Bavi swept across Taiwan and Japan before slamming into China with winds approaching 150 kilometers an hour. More than 2 million people were evacuated before giant waves, flooding and high winds battered the coastline. It came after Typhoon Maysek, which brought record rainfall, causing floodwaters to engulf communities. In western Myanmar, flooding has affected scores of towns and villages, displacing tens of thousands of people. This year, excess deaths linked to high temperatures around the world are in the thousands, and the cost is mounting. From damaged crops, transport disruption, power shortages, shrinking rivers and soaring freight costs. Scientists say the surprise isn't that extreme weather is happening. They've warned about that for decades. It's the pace and frequency, and that bears the question of whether countries are prepared for what is likely to come next. Laura Khan for Inside Story, Al Jazeera.
0: Well, let's bring our guests into the show. We have joining us from Orlando, Daniel Guilford, climate scientist at Climate Central. That's an independent group of scientists and communicators who research and report the facts about climate change and how it affects people's lives. In Paris, Alexander Bord, he's an environmental economist and CEO of Cibola Partners. That's a consulting firm specializing in climate strategy, climate finance and sustainable investment. And in Hong Kong, Benjamin Horton, Dean of the School of Energy and Environment and Professor of Earth Science at City University, Hong Kong. He was also awarded the 2026 Axford Medal, the highest honour given to a climate scientist in Asia. Warm welcome to you all. If I start with Daniel, first of all, just to set the parameters of the discussion, what exactly has surpassed everyone's expectations in terms of the weather patterns? Is it the air temperatures, the sea temperatures, the duration of storms, or just the frequency of all of that?
3: It's kind of all of it. You know, our planet is running a fever right now. Temperatures are extremely high. We have a large El Nino that is building in the Pacific Ocean. And temperatures around the planet in the oceans and in the atmosphere have been rising dramatically over the last few decades. And now they are really here. Climate change is not a problem of tomorrow. It is a problem of today. Human beings have been releasing carbon pollution into the atmosphere for over a century. And that has increased the temperature of the planet and is really leading to these extreme changes in weather that is not necessarily catching us by surprise, but is really being felt by the communities of people around the world that are experiencing these tragic events. And so this is something that is here today with us. Human-caused climate change is here. So it's critical that we come

0: together as a species and adapt to it.
1: Benjamin, I've been hearing about extreme weather patterns for forever, it feels like. How did countries, governments, weather agencies, development agencies, planning departments and so on, how did they not prepare for this and plan this?
2: Well, with climate change, we've been predicting this for decades. The

0: get more extreme events. You'll get more heat waves and droughts. You'll get more flooding and landslides. Your tropical cyclones will become more intense. They will cover a larger area. They will deposit more rainfall. If you increase atmospheric temperatures and ocean temperatures, our ice sheets will melt and sea level will rise. Climate science has predicted this. However, we haven't acted on it. It's been very difficult to communicate this to the public or the private sector to get the action that we need. And now we're left in this desperate situation. We're left in a desperate situation where millions of people in any single day are being feeling the climate extremes. The frustrating
1: Was it that there an element of doubt over whether the pattern would be so severe, or was it just a different prioritising of policy choices?
0: Well, I think in some ways that's a $1 million question. If I was able to answer what the cause was, someone would have solved it. The problem isn't the science. The problem also isn't the solutions. We know what we have to do. You reduce your greenhouse gases, you invest in renewable energies, you keep Mother Nature secure, we invest in nature-based solutions, you protect your coastline, you protect your urban areas, you protect your agriculture, you protect your food supplies, you protect your water security. The problem has been behavioural change, getting the action from when you know the problem, you know the solution, and getting the action that is required.
1: All right, just listening to the kind of list that Benjamin put together for us at the end of his answer, Alexander, protect your coastline, protect your urban centres, protect the agricultural centres. I've got to wonder, can the world still catch up, Alexander?
2: Well, what is happening here this year with a significant increase in the impact, in the economic and financial impact? Most likely, we don't have the numbers. We'll have the numbers in 1 year's time. We have the number from last year. What we will see is probably a significant increase in the economic impact of what's happening in Europe, in the United States, and all over the world. But for instance, in Europe, you started your program with the example of France. We are following that. It's not over, this fire nearby Paris. This will have huge economic consequences. What Benjamin said is that it was always easier not to take any action. So the baseline scenario, as we say in economy, is just, you know, do business as usual and against investing in adaptation. It's kind of easier to say it will happen later.
1: How long for, though, Alexander? Does there come a point where doing nothing becomes more expensive than actually putting some resources into this?
2: We know as economists that, in any case, it will cost more if we don't do anything about it. But there is, you know, this attitude, and it's the same. You can compare it to health issues. People smoking, for instance, they know that they will have an impact on their health, but they continue to do this business as usual, continue to smoke. So it's exactly the same behavior. You prefer to be very short-term minded, although you know that the impact in what you think will be the long-term will be high. Simply, we are now approaching the moment where we see the consequences. It's extremely heavy, but we know for many years already, it's not a surprise for scientists and it's not a surprise for economists working into that, that the numbers are jumping, increasing in terms of consequences.
1: Right. Daniel, even if the human part, the man-made part of global warming and this trend was ended, you know, Benjamin was talking a moment ago about we know we need to reduce greenhouse gas emissions. Even if carbon emissions just ended, would that reverse all of the extreme weather pattern that we're seeing it or just prevent it from getting worse?
3: It would prevent it from getting worse. You know, there are things we could do to reverse this trend on the very long term. But in the short term, what we're going to be dealing with is the climate that we're experiencing today. Even if we ceased all carbon pollution tomorrow, we would still be dealing with the climate we currently have because it takes time for the atmosphere and ocean system to sort of settle in. We are experiencing...

0: much settling time? Into what are we looking at?
1: Well, in terms of changing the temperature without something like carbon dioxide removal, we are stuck with the current temperatures we have for the next several thousand years. It's going to take time to reduce those temperatures. So on human timescales, really, we are going to be experiencing the climate we have now for quite a long time indeed. But of course, we can continue to work together to keep it from getting worse. Every amount of carbon emission that we reduce right now, currently today, we are going to be reducing the potential impacts in the future. So it's critical that we act quickly, act decisively, and work together towards a shared future that is less warm and less extreme.
0: Alexander, you were talking about some of the things that, you know, the world needs to do, but is there a cost that you can put on this? What is the world, has anyone done that kind of research, say we need to invest X amount over how many years just in order to mitigate the sort of scenario Daniel was just talking about?
2: Well, you have indeed a cost in terms of adapting, if we look at just this part. Now, as Daniel said, the less we put CO2 in the atmosphere, the better we will be in terms of increased temperature. We don't want to be above 2 degrees Celsius, sorry. That's the Paris Agreement. Now, if you invest in adaptation based on this scenario, that's all a sort of investment that will be designed for a world where you have plus 2 degrees Celsius. Now, imagine that at the end it's 4 degrees Celsius. All your investment will not be sufficient that we will do now. So that's also the real difficulty here, is that we do not know where we go in terms of temperature decrease. And what we see is that all the climatologists were right in the different scenarios that were put in the 1990s, the IPCC, and updated every 5 to 6 years. And usually what we can see now is that they were somehow, because they were blamed if they were too pessimistic. Now, if we as economists have to take decision based on something that is underestimated, it will be a problem because it will be a waste of money. So that's all the difficulty. If we put some numbers, we have the estimate for Europe, for instance, that last year it was approximately 43 billion euro. But what we anticipate is that by 2050, it will be 640 billion euro of costs. That's with an increase of only 2 degrees Celsius, because all these calculations were done under this hypothesis. If we are to three or four degrees Celsius of increase of temperature, the number will be even much, much higher. And we are facing this problem. Worldwide, we're talking with this 2 plus 2 degrees Celsius of something of 5.7 to 5.9 trillion USD, this time by 2050.
0: Alexander, I got dizzy at 43 billion. I can't even begin to understand what trillions, where that's going to come from. Hold that thought for a minute. What I want to ask Benjamin on the point which Alexander was making there, that we don't really ultimately know where this extreme fluctuating weather pattern is going. What does that mean for development planning? I mean, do we really know ultimately what we need to do? Might we end up in a situation in which coastal communities, agricultural communities just need to be simply relocated or urban centres entirely redesigned?
3: It's so much worse than relocation. We do know where we're headed. So when you think about climate change, yes, we've been predicting the relationship between greenhouse gases and temperatures and extreme events. The other area of study is what is our planetary boundary regarding global average temperatures. So for over a decade now, scientists have been identifying the 1.5 degrees C threshold. That's a global average temperature that's 1.5 degrees above the baseline of the pre-industrial. That's just not an arbitrary number. Once you exceed that number, the systems that we rely on for the food that we eat,

0: air that we breathe, the water that we drink, and the places that we live stop. It causes the collapse of the Amazon rainforest, the lungs of our planet. It causes the collapse of Greenland and Antarctica, affecting all coastal cities. It causes the collapse of coral reefs, where we rely on for our fish stocks. It causes the collapse of permafrost, which lock in methane. It causes the collapse of ocean circulation that keeps our tropics cool and our polar regions warm. So we know about this threshold, and in 2024, we crossed it. There is something about...
1: I don't want to misquote
0: Alexander,
1: but I thought he was saying we don't ultimately know just how quickly and how high temperatures are going to go. I don't want to misquote Alexander. I think that's what I understood from him, right? Is there an element of uncertainty there in the picture when we try to calculate the cost of that, Benjamin?
0: Well, we have projections on the future. So we know that if we double the amount of greenhouse gases from pre-industrial levels, the temperatures of our planet will go up about 5°C. Our increase in greenhouse gases since the pre-industrial has increased about from about this value of 280 parts per million by volume to 420 parts per million by volume. We know as every single ton of carbon that we put in the atmosphere raises temperatures. Currently, since 1880, our temperatures have gone up about 1.5 degrees C. We right. desperately need to control these temperatures, otherwise our systems collapse. So that's right. why what when Daniel talked about that every single part of carbon that goes in the atmosphere, it's so important that we conserve our environment and reduce our emissions.
1: A good point to go back to, Daniel. You know, we're judging things based on the current weather patterns, the fluctuating weather patterns. Are they going to stay, even this pattern of fluctuation, is it going to stay the same for the next 10, 20 years in order for us to plan and catch up on, or is it less predictable than that?
2: So the predictable part of the system is actually how the atmosphere responds to how much greenhouse gases we put into the atmosphere. The unpredictable part of the system is what we will do as human beings, you know, what our choices we will make will be. When we are thinking about the future, the biggest thing that determines our future is us. That's good news because it means we have the opportunity to make a better world for ourselves, our children, our grandchildren, and all future generations of human beings. The bad news is it's us. We have to make the decision right now to continue to cut our emissions and prepare our communities for these extreme weather events that we're going to be seeing with increasing frequency as the temperature of the planet rises.
1: Benjamin, back to you. Do developing countries, do less wealthy countries have the resources to deal with this? I mean, we heard some really scary numbers, scary enough even for developed areas like Europe. I think the first number that that Alexander gave us was 43 billion. What about the poorest countries in the planet?
0: Well, I mean, that's the cruel thing about climate change, isn't it? It's those that weren't responsible for the problem, the developing nations, that will be hit the hardest. It's those who are young or elderly, those who have pre-existing conditions. They're the most vulnerable people. People who are poor commonly live in hazardous regions that are most prone to these climate extremes. Again, going back to science and policy, we had the Paris Agreement that was signed in 2015. The Paris Agreement said that, one, we would limit our temperatures to 1.5 degrees C above pre-industrial. We failed on that, but it isn't a point of no return. We can get our temperatures back below that threshold. The other part of the Paris Agreement was to transfer money from developed nations to developing countries so they could invest in green technology. So quite simply, they wouldn't add to the problem, that we would enable them to achieve their fiscal security, to lift themselves out of being a developing country, to improve their mortality by giving them access to the green technology of renewable energy, wind and solar, geothermal and hydro, give them the technology to repair Mother Nature, restore Mother Nature, so you have more readily available nature-based solutions. I mean, we have been talking about this a long time.
1: Right.

0: I was actually on your show this time last year with some very similar questions after we were dealing with a very, very heavy typhoon season. And that's why you get this frustration from us, because we know the problem, we know the solution, we just need people to act, because it's so very, very severe, as we're seeing in this summer of 2026.
1: And it seems to be getting more and more unpredictably severe every time we do another show about this. Alexander, what does that entail, not only for the obvious, you know, the heat waves that have taken, I think it's 20,000 lives in Europe in the month of June, but also for disruption in other ways, for global commerce, for disruption of sea routes, floodings of key roads and bridges and so on, and the disruption of supplies of key commodities for the world?
2: Exactly. So, yes, there are lots of it's affecting really the whole economy. And now there is a difference between Europe, for instance, where you can have some numbers because we are insured against this risk, insured by reinsurance company, but also insured by national budget, so-called contingency funds from the government, for instance. And that's an important mechanism in order to better protect us in Europe, for instance, against these heat waves. Right. Now, in developing countries, we do not have that mechanism, and the international solidarity is decreasing, as you know, while it should be increasing. Sami, you know that I'm just back this morning from Malawi, and when you had 3 years ago in 2022 a cyclone there called Freddy, and the impact of that cyclone, we have the numbers, were up to 8% of the GDP. So you can see for some of the countries how heavy this can be just for one extreme event. And that's dramatic, as Benjamin said, and most of the countries are not prepared for that. But the more you go into poorer country, the worse it is. And
1: more difficult it is for governments to deal with that.
2: I think we've got about. Is really worrying.
1: We've got about 3 minutes left. So I'm going to try and divide it equally briefly, Benjamin, on a point. Some analysts are saying, for example, the El Nino phenomenon could raise global food commodity prices by over 15%. How realistic is that? What will that mean?
0: Well, the problem with El Nino is that the temperatures in the Pacific, which we use to gauge how intense the El Nino, have never been seen before. They are at an all-time high. Added to that, the rate of warming has never been seen before. Therefore, the latest models are increasing in their probabilities that this will be the strongest El Nino that we've ever seen. And that quite simply terrifies me in Southeast Asia, where we will be hit extremely hard by very, very hot temperatures and a significant reduction in rainfall. So we will have drought conditions that will influence the agricultural sector of Southeast Asia. We will have extensive wildfires, which will cause significant air pollution problems. And we will have heat-related mortality from thousands of records being broken in cities every single day. The positive is that we're predicting this and we have 6 months to prepare our systems and our people to make sure that this hazard does not become a disaster.
1: All right. I like the on the positive side of things. I like to think of myself as an optimist. Very hard when we're dealing with a subject like this. But Daniel, are there any areas that might actually benefit from the changing weather patterns? Is there, you know, any positive note for us to end on? I think we've got about a minute left.
3: Yeah, I don't think there's necessarily, like, from a climate perspective, a lot of positives to see. But there is one positive, which is that this is an opportunity for us to have conversations. You know, we had the conversation on this panel today, but that is not sufficient. We need to have conversations broadly in our society, in our local communities. Talk to the people that you know. I want to talk to the viewer right now and say, speak to the people around you. Tell them about climate change. Talk about how bad the weather is getting. Talk about what you together can work together to come together and find solutions to the problems we're facing, reducing our carbon emissions, adapting our communities to face these extreme weather events. You can make a difference right now, but the way you're going to have to do that is by talking with people. We can't be silent on this anymore. The problems are here with us. They're here to stay unless we do something about it.
1: All right. Talk and find solutions. I like ending on that note. Let's thank our guests, Daniel Guilford, Alexander Board, and Benjamin Horton. And thank you, too, for watching. You can see the show again anytime by visiting our website, aljazeera.com. 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You can also join the conversation on X. Our handle is @AJInsideStory. For now, that's it from me, Sami Zeidan, and the whole team here. Al Jazeera's coverage continues in a moment, so stay with us.

0: Salt, the most popular seasoning in the world. And India, one of its biggest producers. But its workers endure extreme conditions, harvesting it in the desert.
1: Nobody can live without salt. We're the ones producing it, yet we live here like dogs.
0: 101 East investigates. India's salt workers on Al Jazeera.
2: Reminders of an ancient past are everywhere in the city of Tyre, tracing back its origins to before Roman and Phoenician times, when it was a vibrant crossroads between competing cultures. Now, Israeli airstrikes of this modern-day conflict have added additional scars.
3: Attacks on this centuries-old market and other historic sites throughout southern Lebanon are defended by Israel, that claims it's acting out of military necessity.
2: Overseeing the cleanup of this market, Nabatea's mayor is still waiting to be told what military value this site held.
4: This is the oldest market in Nabatea. It is part of our heritage.
2: What people here need now, shopkeeper Hussein tells us, is a period of calm to rebuild and recover. But the sheer scale of Israel's strikes means some of Lebanese heritage is likely gone forever.

0: Hello, I'm Darren Jordan. This is Al Jazeera, live from Doha. The top stories this hour. America's blockade is reimposed on Iran's ports. The US military says more than 20 warships and hundreds of aircraft are operating in the region. Iran responds, saying no oil or gas will flow from the region as it continues to launch retaliatory strikes towards regional countries. Plus,
1: money talks in American politics, with billions of dollars spent every campaign cycle. But is spending becoming more valuable than voting? That's later on This Is America.
0: And in sports, Spain reached the World Cup final after a convincing 2-0 win over France. The United States has resumed its naval blockade on Iran, saying it's in response to attacks on ships in the Strait of Hormuz. U.S. forces are blocking traffic coming to and from Iranian ports and coastal areas. Tehran insists it will defend its sovereignty over the strait at any cost. Donald Trump has abandoned earlier plans for a 20% fee on all cargo transiting the waterway. He now says the U.S. has agreed to various trade and investment deals with Gulf states as compensation for guarding the strait. Well, Iran has warned that no oil and gas will be exported from the region as a result of the U.S. naval blockade. President Masoud Pezeshkian has questioned America's military objectives.
2: Their rhetoric continues, but the question is, have they reached their goals on the battlefield? The people who decided to try and tear our country apart, what have their actions ultimately achieved now? We will defend every inch of our homeland with our